0: general information that everyone else can build upon.
1: Well, I take it when you moved into your trailer and you began to establish, you know, some sort of relationship with the locals, you would talk to people. Do they talk about it much up there, or are they very close-mouthed about it?
0: Well, the locals there in Rachel, the vast majority don't have any connection to the base. This town is only 20 miles from the base, but as far as they're concerned, this could be a million miles away. It's like a small town anywhere. People are concerned with their local affairs. And it's only when the outsiders came, people from Las Vegas came with the UFO interest, that anybody down there noticed anything.
1: Mm-hmm.
0: I think that most of the interest is coming from Las Vegas. Most of the workers to this base come from Las Vegas. What you get up there is simply having access at that time to a hill where you could see the base.
1: Right. Right, but occasionally, I think you will admit, things would pop over the hill, and so the locals in Rachel must have been treated to occasional shows of this and that, and there must be a lot of local stories.
0: Unfortunately, no. The majority of the stories that I hear come from, frankly, from outsiders who are looking to the sky. As figure, if you are living in a small town, you go about your daily business, you go to sleep at night, you keep your eyes down, and you don't notice things.
1: Well, that's true.
0: The local people there have lots of stories of F-117s, the stealth fighter flying over before this was made public, and the B-2 flying over. This community, I see, is no different from any other rural community. You have believers, you have disbelievers. The real stories are not coming from there. The more interesting stories are coming from people who claim to have worked there or worked in some capacity in this restricted zone.
1: All right,
0: let's
1: go back to Bob Lazar. You've had plenty of opportunity to review his story. How do you feel about it?
0: He is a fascinating case, and he remains, although I know him, I don't know him well, he remains an enigma.
1: All right, a lot of people in the audience are saying, I have no idea who Bob Lazar is. So who is he?
0: Well, the whole source, perhaps, of most of this Area 51 interest came from Bob Lazar, a Las Vegas resident who came forward in 1989 on a local Las Vegas television station to claim that he had worked with alien craft at a site just south of Area 51 at Papoose Lake. This is a very detailed story, a very coherent story that was just limited to this hardware that he claims to have worked with. He says he worked with discs. And he can explain in great detail how these disks operate. Although he does not know where they came from, he feels certain that these are extraterrestrial disks that the government has somehow acquired. This was the spark that set off the interest in Area 51 and sent everybody up to Rachel to look for flying saucers themselves.
1: Right.
0: And the odd thing is they saw them. It seems that everyone who goes up there to see UFOs, expecting to see UFOs, does indeed see them. But what I have seen in my time there are a lot of exotic lights, the lights that I've eventually learned to explain as military aircraft, military activity. Now,
1: how do you, by your own admission, strange lights, how do you then classify them military?
0: Excuse me?
1: How, in other words, I guess I'm asking, others might say they went up there and saw something that was a UFO. You're saying you've classified them as military. How have you done that?
0: Well, the most common, there are several common UFOs, what people interpret as UFOs. Now, there are certainly UFOs, things that I cannot explain, but the things that I can explain are magnesium flares. These are extremely bright orange balls that hang in the sky for 5 or 10 minutes at a time. And then go out. And people report them as possibly jumping around at very small jumps. But in reality, these are connected with the bombing exercises and ground exercises on the Nellis Range.
1: All right, that makes sense.
0: What people don't understand is that although Area 51, this small block of land, is strictly off limits to even to military pilots, but the land all surrounding Area 51, and this is as big as the state of Connecticut, is a major war games exercise area.
1: Mm-hmm.
0: Every fighter pilot in the free world will come here at some point to test his skills in realistic combat.
1: And that's actually how it got its name, Dreamland, isn't it? In other words, they've got the newest, the latest, the best, the pilot's dream up there. And isn't that how it got the name Dreamland?
0: Well, I can't say that. The Dreamland, like all these names, has a very nebulous source. What we call Dreamland has a very specific meaning, however. Dreamland.

0: Welcome to Nigh Underground, bringing you Art Bell classics all the way from the high desert. For show guest information, visit nighug.com. And now, Art Bell.
1: Oh, that if they do anything like that, that they will lose their license. They will be heavily fined. There's no real record of anybody being shot down, but it's certainly a possibility.
2: Some of the better photographs that we have of Area 51, unfortunately, seem to have come from the Russians. Now, I've seen them. They circulate on the Internet and elsewhere, and they're pretty good Landsat-type photos, or better, of the hangars and the whole arrangement up there that does not exist.
1: Indeed, this is the main issue here. I think no matter what your attitude toward UFOs may be, the question is, should the government have a base that doesn't exist, that the Russians can see, but they cannot be acknowledged to the American people? This is a very serious accountability issue and one of the major issues that I am pursuing. I think that I came here interested in the UFO phenomena, but what I came to see that the real issue is are these human issues of government accountability and human philosophy that really we have to get over before we can get to the UFO problem.
2: All right. Well, let's consider something and its probability. Glenn, the F-117 was developed at least in part or the majority of it up in that area, correct?
1: It was tested here and assembled here, yes.
2: Right. It's now been, the F-117 wing is gone, I think, to New Mexico or someplace or another. And is it not fair to imagine or project that if the F-117 is now an operational aircraft, a very black project, but it's now operational, I mean, it's out there, it's like on the off the production line and flying, then with the annexation of additional lands around there, that means the base is definitely still active. So they must be a generation or maybe two or more ahead of the F-117. We can only imagine what that might be.
1: It's very hard to speculate along those lines. We don't have any baseline information on what, for example, the traffic of workers was during this F-117 program. So it's hard to say now whether there are more workers going in there now or less.
2: Uh-huh.
1: Right now, I live in Las Vegas overlooking a terminal where all of the workers fly into Groom Lake, and we see between 700 and 800 people per day flying in and out.
2: Well, gee, now they're working on something.
1: Indeed, they are. But whether this is one big project, say another stealth aircraft or a hypersonic aircraft, or whether it's a lot of little projects, we just don't have that information. And even
2: But whatever it is, it's got to be at least a generation past the F-117. Isn't that logical?
1: It is logical, but a generation, for example, in aviation terms, might not be too exciting to you and I. In other words, at Area 51, it is proper. The actual base, the actual area that we know as Area 51, is probably restricted to conventional weapons development. If we're going to talk about flying saucers, we're probably talking somewhere behind Area 51.
2: Yes.
1: In the restricted zone.
2: All right. Bob Lazar, the physicist you talked about, specified there was an area south of Area 51 called, I think it was S4, wasn't it?
1: That is correct, and it's a very good place to put a secret saucer base, whether you're fictionalizing one or creating a real one, because this is a place where you simply cannot go, where you simply cannot see. You look at satellite images, for example, the Russian satellite image, and you see nothing there, but Bob Lazar describes something that's built into the hillside where you wouldn't see anything. I've talked to former workers who don't laugh off the Bob Lazar story, because when they were there, although they were compartmentalized, they knew that there was some project going on across the hills over in this area.
2: That's
1: and this
2: it.
1: Area was referred to as S4.
2: That's it. Well, as you know, a lot of people who work there live in the Pahrump area and commute as well. Now, there are a lot of people who over coffee or in a private moment will sort of give you a wink and a nod and maybe a

0: indicating that they know damn well something was going on up there and is going on up there, but they won't talk about it.
1: Right.
0: Not really.
1: And there are a few exceptions, however. And from time to time, I will run into someone who tells me more than just a wink and a nod. And, of course, I have only their word to take for it, but there is a coherent story.
0: All right. We will explore that option with Glenn Campbell in just a moment. That is to say, those who have given him more than a wink and a nod, which is all I managed to get here in Perump. We'll be right back. You don't have to put up with press for time. Glenn, we're back. What have you been told that's more than a wink and a nod?
1: Well, the question is, from the Bob Lazar story, where did those craft come from? And I put together from various sources a folklore, a story that says that we have been in contact with aliens since the 1950s. And perhaps in the next hour I can talk some more about that.
0: Well, you used the word folklore.
1: Ah, now this is where I differ from many other researchers.
0: Okay.
1: I try to collect the whole story as one unit, and I don't go off and try to check each individual detail. I look for the coherence of a story. And this is a different approach. This is saying that I want to spend a lot of time with a lot of people, learn what the story is that they're telling me, and eventually connections will come together that will either prove it true or false. That's why I don't say this is 100% truth. I say this is a mystery that's worthy of exploration.
0: And if I were to throw you up against the wall and say, look, you've been studying this area longer than anybody else and closer. Do you believe there are these kinds of craft up there or not?
1: If you threw me against the wall, I'd throw you back and say, I neither believe nor disbelieve. I am pursuing a mystery, and until like someone is pursuing a crime. And I think that it's wrong to make a decision until you've collected all the evidence.
0: Well, that's certainly true, but people are all the time convicted on circumstantial evidence. In other words, let me try this approach. Is the weight of the evidence on the side of all this going on, or a lot of it going on, or does it weight the other way?
1: It weights to the point where I am willing to spend my time on pursuing it. Now, all the other things in the world I could be doing, I want to be here pursuing UFOs. And that's as far as I need to go to decide what to do. The question is, how do I pursue it? How do I...
0: Well, are you pursuing it on the basis of simply trying to come up with the answer of whether they're extraterrestrial, or have you now gone past that and think they are not, and nevertheless want to continue to pursue the story to just know what's going on up there?
1: If I had to say it, I say that they're real and that they have been in contact with the government for some time. They are not of any great threat, and I don't think they're going to change humanity all that much.
0: Well, that is a clear answer, and I appreciate it. Glenn Campbell, and he is the author, by the way, of The Area 51 Viewer's Guide. Isn't that a neat title, The Area 51 Viewer's Guide? And we'll talk a little bit about that, and how and whether you can even still view anything up there, and whether there's anything to view. We'll be right back.

0: to hear it.
1: And I've been swearing I wouldn't keep telling this story, but it's unavoidable. I've got probably the world's expert here on what's out at Area 51 or what is not. Coming home one night, late at night, about 2 years ago now, my wife, it was dark, there was about 3/4 of a moon, and we were about a mile away from our house, so I won't identify specifically where it was. But here in the Paramount Valley, and my wife turned around and said, "What the hell's that?" She said, "What's that? Stop the car." And so I stopped the car and got out of the car and looked up. And here coming from behind us, and I'm to give you the setting, it was a quiet night. You could hear crickets going at a quarter mile away easily. I mean, dead, flat, quiet as it is out here. And coming up from behind us, from roughly it would have been a east-southeast direction, was this triangular craft about 150 feet in the air above us. There was enough light with, you know, 3/4 moon or better, so you could see the substance of this craft. That's how close it was, no more than 150 feet above. And approaching our automobile quickly, it was toward the, would have been southwest direction. West and then west-northwest, I'm sorry. And so we just stood there, and it flew above us. Floated. It didn't make a sound. I would estimate 150 feet at least from one edge of the triangle to the next. There was a flashing red light in the front and two white solid lights on the back edge of each triangle point. It was awesome. I was in the Air Force. I know what an aircraft is, and I know what aerodynamic flight is, and I know what it takes to power an aircraft. This thing floated at a very slow speed directly above our heads. And we stood there, and the both of us watched it float directly across the valley until finally it was out of sight. It was a remarkable story, and it was a couple of weeks later. Somebody sent me a newspaper clipping from my very own paper here in Pahrump saying the Air Force had many inquiries. And yes, they admitted there was a secret mission involving a C-130. That flew low over the Pahrump Valley. And that was the totality of the explanation from Nellis Air Force Base. Now, that's an insult. I flew C-130s. It would have rattled my bones at that distance. There's no question about what I saw. I saw it. My wife saw it. I put her on the air, made her go on the air, and back me up. Well, this last week, I talked to two other individuals refusing to go on the air, both who live here in Pahrump, who confirmed that night they also saw it. But I'm telling you, that's what I saw. Glenn, are you there?
2: I'm here.
1: Okay, that's what I saw. There was no mistaking it. It was not a light in the sky. It was a lot more than that. It was close to me. Either it's technology that we don't even have a hint about, or it's something from someplace else. I wouldn't know either way. But have you heard reports of that?
2: I'm in the same position that you are. I just don't know. Now, the point that I would focus in on is not the object itself, but the reaction from the Air Force. Now, if the Air Force is telling you what essentially sounds like a cover story, that certainly implies an Air Force involvement.
1: Correct.
2: And that's the sort of thing you can track down much more easily than you can track down the object itself. If you're out in the desert and you see something unusual, what can you do? But if there's a human link to it, That's the sort of thing you can explore.
1: Well, I've never seen any UFOs before. Oh, I've seen lights. I guess most of us have. But, Glenn, this was close. It was very close. There was no mistaking then nor now what I saw, as I described to you, close enough so that, you know, you could see the actual substance of the craft. And it was just a dead triangle. No, it couldn't have been an F-117 or anything like that. And it was gigantic. Now, doggone it, I saw it. I've never seen any other, and I don't know if I would like to see one again.
2: It certainly changed you. I can sense this.
1: Yeah, it did. It did change me. It did, because I now know we're either generations ahead of where we say we are right now, or we're being visited. One of the two is true.
2: And the whole thing that really fascinates me and how I differ from others is that I'm not looking at the objects in the sky. I am more interested in you and your reaction and how humanity reacts to this whole phenomenon. Because I think this is key to whether and how the truth comes out is how we are willing to respond to it, whether humanity has the maturity to respond to it and absorb it into our worldview.
1: My guess is no.
2: No?
1: Yeah.
2: Well, we've absorbed bigger things, I think, like world wars are certainly upsetting to humanity.
1: Yes, but they're not upsetting to religious belief.
2: Well, I guess my analogy would be to an island kingdom that has had no contact with white people or with outside culture, and this culture, this new explorers land on the shore of this island. It may be a traumatic experience, but the islanders do adjust, provided they're not overwhelmed by the invaders. Nothing I see indicates that the aliens are are evil in any way or are out to take us over. They obviously, if they had that intention, they would have done that long ago. They
1: All
2: would
1: right.
2: have blown us out of the solar system.
1: Let's center back on Area 51. In your Area 51 viewer's guide, right on, I don't know, page 1 or page 2, page 1, I think, it says, warning, Freedom Ridge and Whitesides are now closed. And you warn people, you go up into these areas and you're going to get arrested. Is that right?
2: It's a great danger because the border is very, very poorly marked. These, by the way, are the hills that people used to climb up to look down on the secret base. What you saw in the distance looked like an average Air Force base. It's not much different from Nellis, looking down on Nellis Air Force Base.
1: Well, except that it's not supposed to be there. And
2: it doesn't exist.
1: So you're not allowed to go to this particular viewing point anymore, and if you do, what happens?
2: Oh, you'd be arrested. I don't think you'd be shot, but you'd certainly get the full treatment. They would not be kind. And it results generally in a $600 fine.
1: $600?
2: Well, you can afford it, perhaps. We can just give it a try.
1: Well, have you? I take it that during the time it was legal for you to do so, you have.
2: Well, I've certainly been up there hundred times, perhaps.
1: 100 times.
2: And never seen anything aside from some MiG aircraft, which perhaps I wasn't supposed to see.
1: MiG
2: I've
1: aircraft?
2: This is, among other things, Area 51 has been where we keep our Russian arsenal, the aircraft that we have purloined in various ways from the Soviets. Our Red Hat Squadron, as it's called.
1: No, I didn't know that.
2: Oh, yes. Well, there are a lot of different earthly projects going on at Area 51, enough to account for the number of people who go out there. The MiG, certainly UAVs, this is unmanned aerial vehicles designed for reconnaissance. They have been tested there. Very small weaponry might be tested there, and certainly stealth aircraft like the B-2 continue to return there for various forms of radar testing.
1: Mm-hmm. There is another, I'm trying to give them the practical now, there is a place you can go for those who don't feel they can afford the $600 called Tikaboo Peak, is that correct?
2: There remains a number of distant mountains that you can climb to, again, see the base, but from a much greater distance. This would be 25 miles,
1: uh-huh.
2: which across the desert, you can still see the base, but you're going to need a pretty good telescope to see very much. Tikaboo Peak, for example, is an 8,000 foot peak. It takes it's a strenuous 2-hour hike to get to it.
1: Mm.
2: You can't get there in the winter when it's snowed in. But if you're willing to take this hike, you can see the base, and it might be a better viewpoint in some ways than the Freedom Ridge viewpoint, because whenever anyone was in Freedom Ridge, the guards would report right back that someone's there.
1: Mm-hmm.
2: And as they say, watchdog goes into effect, meaning that they will call off secret aircraft and suppress operations while you're there.
1: Huh. Yeah. So they've annexed that now, correct? In other words,
2: correct.
1: You can no longer go up there. And one can only wonder if operations, really secret stuff, or even the saucers, have been transferred elsewhere.
0: Then why are they doing that?
2: Well, you can certainly speculate endlessly about where the saucers have been transferred, if they have been. Again, Area 51, the base itself, the physical hangars that you see in these photos, this is almost has always been exclusively a conventional base. The Bob Lazar says that. He says there is nothing at Area 51. Mm. He saw his stuff south of Area 51. Now, as for whether the stuff has been moved, sure, you can move it. You can move something secret at any time, but you can't wipe out a history of a place. You can't wipe out all traces of it. And this is the sort of thing that will continue to stay in the minds of workers, for example. There'll continue to be paperwork involved in it. And that's the sort of thing that I'm trying to track down.
1: All right. For the less adventuresome, I doubt I'd hike up for a couple of hours. There is the black mailbox. And where is that? And on what road? And if people wanted to find it, go to the infamous black mailbox. You might tell them about that.
2: Well, this is, I call it a sacred site, a religious site. there is a mailbox, a rancher's mailbox on this lonely Highway 375, where, because this is the only landmark in a very long stretch of empty highway, this is where the UFO believers gathered to look for UFOs. I personally try to stay away from that because it's become such a social center, and I believe that the government, if it is at all wise, would not put on a display for people who just happen to show up.
1: Mm-hmm.
2: But this is the place where the true believers go and to look for UFOs, and as I say, when they're looking for, they see them because there's a lot of lights in the sky that could be ambiguous.
1: When is a good time to go? I'm sure you get that question all the time.
2: Again and again, and I come right back to the fact, I think that the moment that Bob Lazar came forward with his story saying that the UFOs are real, I think they would have changed their operations in such a way that they're not going to put them on display for tourists. So I think that no time is a good time. It's a fascinating area. It's a great place to gaze at the stars because you have no light pollution up there, and you can see things for 100 miles that you just can't see in the big city. But I don't think you should go there expecting to see UFOs.
1: What kind of security people, I mean, if you violated this, went up to Freedom Ridge, had a camera with you, and so forth, and they closed in on you, are these plainclothes people who meet you sort of security service, or what can you tell us about that?
2: These are camouflage-clad security guys with no name tags, no insignia.
1: Really?
2: The best information is that they work for a government contractor, EG&G, but they will not identify themselves. They will not identify who they work for. And if you try to approach them, they'll certainly run away. It's a very curious phenomenon. However, if you stick your big toe across that line, you're suddenly going to find a whole lot of them surrounding you, and they will not be gentle. Generally, this means face down in the dirt, and you're probably there for an hour or so until they call the local sheriff, who eventually hauls you off and charges you.
1: All right. I'm a scanner nut. I love scanners, and I've got the BC-2500 XLT, unit in Bearcat. It has the advantage of covering lots of military frequencies, and I notice it in your book, you list the military frequencies up in that area, even one called Dreamland Control. Are those accurate frequencies?
2: They are probably not accurate as printed in the book because they were changed recently. Whenever the frequencies get published, of course they change. But many of these frequencies are in the clear. You can trace, you can pick up the Groom Lake Tower, for example, or this Dreamland Control frequency, which would be controlling a military aircraft in and out.
1: Do you know what the new one is?
2: I'm not. Well, there's some that I simply don't talk about because the moment I say them on the air, they're not going to be valid anymore.
1: It's true. I'm going to have to get you at a quiet moment. Hold on just one moment. We're talking with, and soon you'll be able to, Glenn Campbell, who is probably the world's expert on Area 51. He'll be back in a moment. North American Trading has done a very...
0: Mention the unit of Bearcat, XLT 2500 XLT. You might check with Bob Crane and see if he's got any of those in stock. Like some UHF or VHF antennas. And it says Area 51 Research Center. Now, I'm guessing, but if somebody came by Rachel and they're interested in this sort of thing, I'll bet you've had 10 million knocks on that door, haven't you?
2: An awful lot. A lot of fascinating people. I'm not there most of the time. However, at the present, I'm living most of the time in Vegas.
0: Mm-hmm.
2: But this has resulted in an awful lot of contacts, just being known for this. And my job is to pull together this information and make it available to others.
0: And so you do take time out and talk to people who stop by and see you?
2: I consider myself sort of a networker. And my job is simply to connect people together and pull information together from various people. And mm-hmm. I certainly talk to people as much as I can.
0: So even though you weren't, while you were living there, getting direct sightings, you just felt you were in the right place to be gathering information about it?
2: It was the center of the universe.
0: The center of the universe. Where do you go from here, Glenn? In other words, in continuing trying to research this, what's next?
2: My job, as I see it, is to build a base of information. I do this principally on the Internet, building up my section on the World Wide Web, so that any information that I have that comes into me becomes available to anyone else who wants it.
0: Boy, it is a wonderful resource, isn't it?
2: It is.
0: All right. Well, what I'm going to do is when we get back, I'll let you give out your web address if you would like, and we'll also tell people how to get. And there's a lot of good information in the Area 51 Viewer's Guide. Tells you how to get there, what to watch out for, what to be careful of, what you might see, where you might best see it, how to avoid getting arrested, all kinds of cool things about Area 51. That is the topic. Glenn Campbell, my guest. You're listening to Dreamland.

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0: Free radicals, bad guys. They enter your body through the air, the water. Now to Glenn Campbell, a fax from Dick in Honolulu, Glenn. Great show. Please tell Glenn thanks for his great Desert Rat Online newsletter. It is very well written and it's entertaining. Please ask Glenn to tell us more about, is it Jared, the alleged worker, like Bob Lazar, who tells of working on the UFO simulator. Just before we do that, give out your web address for the internet junkies out there and tell them how to get your Area 51 viewer's guide.
2: Okay, the web address is, I will give out this long address, but if anyone doesn't write it down, you can usually find my page simply by looking for any UFO page and jumping through it to find mine.
0: Rather than giving the actual address, I think that's a better way to go. 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
2: Well, certainly you can search for UFOs. 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This is the wonder of the World Wide Web. You don't have to remember these addresses.
0: Somewhere in your web address is Glenn Campbell, or what?
2: You will find the web address, probably the key to search for would be Desert Rat.
0: There you go.
2: There you are, and you will find me.
0: All right, Desert Rat.
2: And from there, you will find all sorts of fascinating information about Area 51, including back issues of the newsletter, all available for free.
0: God, it's such a wonderful, really, available for free?
2: That's the way the web works. Information was meant to be free.
0: Area 51 Viewer's Guide, that is not free. You published that, correct?
2: No, that is a self-published book. It is available for $15. From the Area 51 Research Center in Rachel, Nevada, 89001. You don't even need a street address because the postman knows me. And you'll have to enclose $4 additional for priority mail or air mail to Canada. So that's $19 total.
0: If you want it priority or air mail.
2: No, that's the only way we send it out.
0: Okay, so it's the total then is 19 bucks.
2: $19 plus a dollar tax if you're in Nevada.
0: How would you sum up the Area 51 Viewer's Guide? Kind of the way I did, as though it leads you around all the pitfalls? And
2: It is basically a base of information. This is recording basically the first year of my stay in Rachel. Basically, I collected geographical information. I collected references, all the printed references that I could find to the area, and those all went into the book. It's a bit paradoxical, in fact, because I'm not saying that you're going to find UFOs there. I say this is an interesting place to visit just for its own sake. It's an interesting desert locale and for historical reasons. But the viewer's guide is a little bit more than that. It is a base of information that may get you started in your own research into Area 51.
0: That's good. All right, I'm going to ask you a question that you really don't have to answer, but I am curious, and then we'll get on to this other question. You've had all these people knock on your door during the time that you were up there a lot and in contact with you. What percentage of the people that you've connected with would you consider to be missing a couple of cards from the deck?
2: there's a whole spectrum there. There are some. I have been visited by a number of aliens, space aliens, in fact, that will tell me that they come from all different star systems, from Draconis, from the Pleiades, from various planets here on in our solar system. And my inclination is to say they've got a screw loose, but I stop short of that. I say that really how I evaluate a person is on their human skills, and most of these aliens don't have those human skills.
0: Mm-hmm.
2: But there is a great spectrum. There's very reliable people who I can tell after talking with shortly that what they're saying has great credibility. There's the rest of the majority of people, for example, who report things to me I have to take with a grain of salt because I don't know them. I don't understand their mental processes. And this is something you have to get involved with as a UFO researcher. You have to understand the people that you are talking to and how their perception works.
0: Well, that was very diplomatic. Would you say 50-50 or?
2: As I say, well, let's say there's 2% who are real loons.
0: And
2: 2% who are extremely reliable, who talk with extreme precision, and everyone else fits into sort of a gray area. Good information can come from anywhere in the spectrum. You just have to be willing to filter out whatever noise that this person is producing internally.
0: All right. Now, Jared, whoever Jared is.
2: Okay, that's pronounced J-Rod.
0: J-Rod, I'm sorry.
2: This is a former government worker who I've reported on in my Desert Rat newsletter. He is 70 years old. He claims to have worked in essentially the same type of program another aspect of the same program that Lazar was supposedly involved with.
0: Well, now this is really important. I had never heard this, and this is cooperation then for Lazar. How well do their stories mesh?
2: They don't mesh exactly, but they mesh well enough to say, well, if this is real, then they reflect upon each other. But I like all these stories, I stop short of saying it's completely real. I'm at the stage of I'm investigating something. I want to collect the facts. I want to see how the facts mesh together before I make a judgment. And I think that if you collect and organize the data right, the solution will show itself. You don't have to make a decision. You don't have to force a belief upon it. Anyway, I can tell you a little bit about this man's story. He claims to have worked with, to have designed certain components of a simulator, which a flight simulator trained pilots to fly flying discs we have reproduced from alien technology.
0: No kidding.
2: Now, okay.
0: No kidding. That really is interesting.
2: Story, but again, anyone can tell a story.
0: Well, okay, now comes the assessment of J-Rod, is it? You talk to this human being, he's in his 70s, how does he strike you?
2: He strikes me as any engineer in his 70s who certainly has the technical ability, like Lazar. I have not necessarily tried to verify his educational background.
0: Okay, but not necessarily in the 2% of loonies, certainly.
2: No, I would regard him as the 2% of people who are reliable.
0: Well, that's pretty strong.
2: But again, I talk to him just as another human being. I'm interested in the story. I'm interested in collecting the story, working out the details, and seeing how they mesh with other stories that I know. And I call this folklore. I call this collecting like you collect old rancher's story or anybody else's story. You want to understand the story, first of all, and collect its many details. Like Lazar's story, it's a story that's rich in details. And it goes back to these crashes, these alleged UFO crashes that took place in the 40s and 50s.
0: Roswell, et cetera.
2: Roswell, et cetera. Maybe there's some that we don't know about that were effectively covered up. If any of that is true, if we recovered hardware, what happened then? And this is where J-Rod's story picks up. He says that, in fact, we picked up hardware, we picked up bodies, and we also picked up a few live ones, a few live aliens.
0: Mm-hmm.
2: And these resulted, this was the basic story that resulted in a portion of our government having contact with the aliens. So it makes a great story, true or false. It makes a great story that could make its way into Hollywood at some point, you know. But this is the sort of thing I pursue, and I pursue it by a different tact than most people would say. Most people would say the moment you've mentioned a story like that, well, have you checked his credentials? Have you nailed down everything about his past? And I've done some basic work there, but no, I haven't. I look at the man himself and say, is this somebody I trust? Do I understand how his mind works?
0: Why did he come forward? Did he tell you that?
2: Again, another very interesting thing. He says he's been given permission to talk.
0: Really?
2: Now, what does that mean? Does that mean that
0: I would presume that even Glenn Campbell must wonder, well, does that mean that Glenn Campbell is going to be used as a flashpoint to disseminate disinformation, or just to muddy the waters out there somehow? Or does it mean that Glenn Campbell has been appointed to disseminate information about what's really going on?
2: Well, in either case, I don't believe that I was chosen specifically. I think I sort of stumbled upon this person through other contacts.
0: Huh.
2: And but we've hit it off. We get along all right. I see him every now and then.
0: Is he willing to go public beyond his communication with you?
2: No, and this is the point where we give him this name of J-Rod. That is not his real name.
0: Oh, okay.
2: And it's interesting. We're not trying to protect him here from the government.
0: I know. Listen, I don't blame him. In his position, I wouldn't do it either. The press would descend on him. Life would change.
2: And Bob Lazar is the best
0: example.
2: Best proof of that.
0: No,
2: and
0: suddenly, it's
2: true. As soon as Bob Lazar came forward with his story, suddenly people were camping on his front lawn.
0: Yes.
2: And saw him as the new Messiah.
0: Yes, I know.
2: And that is the problem. As I say, the problem, I think, with the whole UFO field is not government disinformation. It's not the government muddying the waters. It is the UFO believers muddying the waters themselves.
0: Oh, I agree. Stand by just a second, Glenn. We'll come right back to you. And then the phone, by the way, the East of the Rockies line is 1-800-825-5033. We're going to take calls in a moment, I promise. 1-800-825-5033. Dreamland, talking about Dreamland. If you want to learn Ontario, right? What? How can we help you?
3: Well, I just wanted to check if I could get through.
2: You can.
0: You what? Did? You mean that's the whole purpose, just to see if you could get through?
2: Any question at all. Shoot.
3: Okay. I heard about that jet that they were making, like that could go over, how many miles is that?
2: Oh, you're talking about the Aurora.
3: Yeah.
0: All right, that's a good one. What about it? Is the Aurora real?
2: Ah, there's another vague UFO story. I don't know if it's real. What we're talking about is a hypersonic aircraft, presumably the fastest in the world, anywhere from Mach 4 to Mach 7, that was supposedly under development by the Air Force to replace the SR-71, which was mysteriously retired earlier in the 90s.
0: Mm-hmm.
2: The question is, does the government have such a plane? And to this day, I do not know. There was certainly a project in the works to build such a plane. Whether it got off the ground, whether it was flown at Groom Lake, I just don't know.
0: Would you think it would represent the next logical generation?
2: It would, but what makes me skeptical of this is if we're talking about solely human technology, this is something that's incredibly expensive. Think of all the billions and billions that were poured into the stealth bomber, for example. A hypersonic aircraft is going to be just as expensive, and billions that has to come out of a budget someplace.
0: While we're on the subject of budgets and very expensive aircraft, the report on the B-2 the other day was pretty pathetic from the GAO. It said the B-2 failed tests regarding whether it would be shot down. Failed tests regarding whether it was even stealth. In other words, it can be seen on radar. And generally failed most of its tests, according to the GAO.
2: This is an indictment of how our black budget aircraft development works. It is the sort of thing that, you know, all UFOs aside, the reason that you cannot let the government do anything it wants with money. It has to be held accountable as the project is proceeding. Make sure that the taxpayer gets the bang for its buck and these billions that we're spending. I think this is a symptom of exactly the sort of thing that we're trying to change here, to get more accountability.
0: Of course, on the other hand, the F-117 is generally considered to be a big success.
2: Indeed.
0: But
2: did the fact that it was secret, the fact that it was non-existent, was that really necessary? Did that give us the edge?
0: Getting down to the nitty-gritty, well, the F-117 certainly has, and did in the Iraq War. But
2: could the Saddam have reproduced it?
0: Well, I don't know. Getting down to the nitty-gritty, do you think Freedom Ridge should be available to the public, that the government was wrong to close it up, or do you understand the need for national security when it comes to developing aircraft?
2: this is always a very delicate issue. There's certainly a need for secrecy in defense. It is probably the most essential element. You don't want to tell your potential adversaries just what you have, just what your troop strength is. But there is also a need for accountability, and there is this constant push and pull, this balance that has to be struck. What I am saying is that there has to be another force. The military is always pushing for more secrecy. There has to be another force that is pushing for greater openness.
0: And you are the openness force.
2: That is my job, like an advocate for a certain position.
0: Well,
2: yeah.
0: May the force be with you then. Wildcard Line, you're on the air with Glenn Campbell. Hi. Hello.
4: Hi. I'm calling from KSFO in San Francisco.
0: Yes, sir.
4: About 3 years ago, I went out and videotaped a thing at the Little Early Inn. It was a meeting with put on by Norio Hayakawa and Gary Schultz. Bill Cooper showed up. John Lear showed up. Bob Lazar showed up. And then a group of us went out and hiked up to, I guess it was Freedom Ridge. It was about 5, maybe 10 miles away.
2: Yeah, that was Whiteside at the time. That was before Freedom Ridge was discovered.
4: Oh, Whiteside. Okay.
2: Yeah.
4: And we sat up there and just watched things come and go all night. You know, different aircraft. It was all pretty conventional. We watched the jeeps come out to the edge of the fence, and every time it got a little too loud, it was obvious they knew we were there. We saw Old Faithful come in about 5 in the morning. The interesting thing to me was that the meeting itself at the Little Alien, one of the big things they discussed was the possibility of genetic experiments going on underground at Area 51. And I'm wondering if Lazar or any of the other people you've run into have alluded to it. I know John Lear has a little bit.
2: Well,
4: and
0: all right.
2: Let me ask you something. When you were recording this event and they were discussing these genetic experiments, what was Bob Lazar doing? Was he sitting
4: sitting in the audience just observing.
2: Yes. Now, I knowing Bob, I would think that he would regard that as pretty ridiculous. Bob is a very nuts and bolts guy. He'll say, this is what I experienced, and this is all I know.
0: Right, and he refuses. I'm one of the lucky few that has been able to interview Bob Lazar. And you're quite correct. The moment anybody gets off into the deep end, Bob will stop and say, look, I don't know anything about that. I don't even want to speculate about it. Here's what I did. As you said, he's a nuts and bolts kind of guy. To me, that's always made him quite believable. You sort of stay away from the social UFO. I don't want to use the word cults, but
2: I think I want to stay away, separate what is the evidence from what is the interpretation of the evidence.
0: Mm-hmm.
2: Bob Lazar's story is evidence. It's either false evidence or true evidence. But upon this, people have piled their whole belief systems and piled on their whole baggage that they want to believe, the things that they want to believe. And I think Bob is right in just sticking with the facts. But you've got a million different interpretations of those facts that are really muddying the waters more than anything else.
0: It really brushes up against almost for some being a religion, doesn't it? In other words, they want to believe in this so much.
2: Absolutely. This is no different than humans have been all through the generations. They want to believe certain things, and they will believe those things regardless of what the evidence is.
0: An article of faith. And that's just like a religion. And that's not far from a cult.
2: Indeed.
0: And there are some out there who say they are ufologists who might almost be thought of as cult leaders.
2: That's right. But a cult leader can only work if there are willing followers, and there certainly are plenty of willing followers. This is something that Area 51 has taught me, that there are people. There are certainly skeptics out there, people who will disbelieve no matter what. But there's also the true believers who will believe no matter what, and they will believe anything connected with UFOs.
0: All right, Glenn, stay right there. We'll be right back to you. I have seen one of that. I know it. It gives me no sort of faith in anything, but I do know what I saw. We'll be back with more from the high desert in a moment. This is

0: 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Or the wildcard line at area code 702-727-1295. 727-1295 in the 702 area code. Now again, here's Art Bell.
1: The only number we didn't give you there is the East of the Rockies number, which is 1-800-825-5033. 1-800-825-5033. My guest is Glenn Campbell. He'll be back in a moment. I'm telling you, grab a pencil. I'm going to give you some important information right now. As you know, the edition of the newsletter about to be mailed to you has in it the five incredible Roswell photographs by exclusive permission of Ray Santilli. And those are coming out here shortly. On their way to you. Now, second item. The Hale-Bopp comet coming in, which I call Bebop. Big thing out there beyond the orbit of Jupiter. We have got a photograph of it, and it's a beaut. It's going in the next newsletter. Actually, there are two. Campbell. Glenn, are you there?
2: I'm here.
1: All right. Let's go. Out east of the Rockies, and say good evening. You're on the air with Glenn Campbell.
2: Hello.
1: Hi. Where are you?
2: This is Scott in Denver.
1: Okay, Scott. You're going to have to speak up. You're a little weak.
2: Oh, okay. How's that?
1: Better. Go ahead.
2: Yeah, I wanted to ask Glenn if there's been any kind of sightings or anything seen up in Tonopah.
3: There are sightings everywhere in the West. The whole question is, how do you distinguish the good ones from the bad ones?
2: Yeah, well, just, you know, similar to what Area 51, you know, people have been seeing there.
3: Well, like Art Bell's sighting, you hear that popping up every now and then, triangular craft, like in Belgium.
2: Mm-hmm.
3: Tonopah, I have not heard of anything specifically recently.
2: Okay.
3: Now, the Tonopah, the town, and Tonopah, the base, are two different things. There is another semi-secret base, not much unlike Groom Lake, near the town of Tonopah. It's called the Tonopah Test Range, and that's also been a place for the testing of top-secret aircraft. There's speculation about what must be going on there. Many of the same aircraft that would be tested at Groom would also be tested there.
1: Mm-hmm.
3: Plenty of rumors, but no substantial facts.
1: All right. West of the Rockies, you're on the air with Glenn Campbell. Hi.
4: Hi, this is Brendan from Scottsdale, Arizona.
1: Okay, turn your radio off, Brendan.
4: Okay.
1: And go ahead.
4: I'm, believe it or not, I'm working on the S4 UFO as we speak, and I'm kind of curious as far as, I really don't want to question.
1: Wait a minute. You mean the model of it?
4: Yes, Bob Lazar's model.
1: Bob Lazar. That's very important you specify. Otherwise, we're going to sit here thinking you're working on a saucer.
4: Well, I am. Technically, it's plastic, though.
1: All right.
4: Well, in the top section of the model, there is no account for what goes in that section. And I question, you know, why would, you know, directly anyone let someone see this aircraft and not give them access to that area? I mean, obviously, he's in a top secret, you know, form as far as... He's gone to the highest levels of security to see this aircraft exist.
3: You're referring to the turret, the very, very top part of the saucer, I imagine.
4: Yes.
3: Well, just being a top secret, having top secret clearance doesn't give you access to everything. Things are top secret compartmentalized, which means that you have access only to the absolute minimum that you need to see. This is true in all top secret projects. There's no sense in you knowing about that turret. Bob Lazar knowing about that turret is he has no business being there. He has no technical need to be there.
1: In other words, it would be risking knowledge for no gain, and they don't do that.
3: Now, the other source, J-Rod, says that he has seen what is up there in that turret.
1: No kidding.
3: In the model that he was working with, and it's a navigation system. There are little windows along the side of that turret, and it's used to sight on stars or whatever.
1: And this is exactly how information is gathered, isn't it, Glenn? In other words, a piece here, a piece there, and you piece it all together.
3: You put it all together into a big puzzle, and if you do, certain inconsistencies will come up. If the stories are, in fact, false, or if they're true, you see a much richer set of connections. You see, reality is different from a lie in that reality has a lot of rich connections with other parts of reality. And this is how you tell when someone's telling the truth or someone is lying.
1: It's interesting. In a way, you're using the government's own method of making determinations against them.
3: Well, this is standard logic, is what it is.
1: All right. East of the Rockies, you're on the air with Glenn Campbell. Hi.
5: Hi, Art. Hi, Glenn. I'd like to talk about the aliens because I'm pretty much convinced that the UFOs are either, you know, U.S. or maybe possibly Russian military planes. So in the Bible, in the Apocalypse of the Catholic Bible, chapter 16.
1: No, sorry. We don't allow that on this program. Thanks for the call. West of the Rockies, you're on the air with Glenn Campbell. Hi.
6: Hi.
1: Hi.
6: How you doing?
1: I'm doing.
6: Is this Art Bell?
1: It is.
3: Hi. Glenn Campbell, yes.
6: I'm so glad I got through.
1: Where are you?
6: I'm in Nevada.
1: Nevada, all right.
6: In Carson City.
1: Okay.
6: I was very...
1: Turn your radio off.
6: Okay.
1: Everybody has to do that or they get confused because
6: okay.
1: There is a delay. All right, go ahead.
6: There we go. First, I wanted to say that I am enjoying your programming very much. And I, too, have seen a UFO. Also, I'd like to ask you, I watched the news very carefully for a few days after that interview with Mr. Scallion.
1: Yes.
6: And I never heard a thing about the earthquake in Chile.
1: Okay. This doesn't relate to my guest, does it?
6: Not really.
1: Okay. Well, the earthquake did occur.
6: Yeah, I'm sure it did.
1: You can check USGS figures, and you'll hear about it. So,
6: USGS.
1: Any question for my guest?
3: Shoot, anything you want.
6: Anything I want.
3: Yeah.
6: Okay. I have seen UFO a long time ago. And I was wondering how much activity there was over Nevada at this time.
1: Well, that's fair.
3: Yeah.
1: How much activity is there, Glenn?
3: My personal sense, I mean, no one is really collecting all the sighting reports nationally because there's just so many of them, and there's so much work to be done in distinguishing the good from the bad. My personal sense is that, yes, there's a lot of sightings in Nevada, but there's a lot of sightings all over the country.
1: Are there more here, though, arguably, than elsewhere?
3: That's a good question. I'm in Nevada, and this is all I'm exposed to, so I can't say. I just don't know.
1: All right. East of the Rockies, you're on the air with Glenn Campbell. Hello?
7: Yes.
1: Yes, turn your radio off and tell us where you're calling from, please.
7: Okay.
1: Right.
7: My name is Mike, and I'm calling from Lexington, Kentucky.
1: Lexington, Kentucky. Okay, Mike.
7: Yes, I'm a little bit confused on the secrecy aspect of this. What can you legally view... and not get into trouble? Can you take a hot air balloon up with a telescope and look, or what
3: well,
7: can you do?
3: Well, as I say, there are these mountaintops, very distant, but technically you can view the base from a legal vantage point by climbing up to the top of an 8,000-foot mountain.
1: Well, his question is a good one, though. Suppose you went just outside the airspace that they have closed off, and you took a hot air balloon up.
3: Yes, you could do that, but you'll have to be a good distance away, 13 miles away, before you'll hit the unrestricted airspace. And yes, you could do that. You can fly a small plane. People have done this. Fly a small Cessna along the border. However, in a Cessna or in a balloon, you're dealing with a lot of shaking, a lot of forces, and generally it's not going to be very satisfying, especially if you have to use a telephoto lens to see anything at the base. No one's tried it, though. No one has really done anything seriously in this realm.
1: All right. So there you go, Kentucky. Maybe you'll be the first. First-time caller line, you're on the air with Glenn Campbell. Hi.
8: Hi.
1: Where are you?
8: St. Paul, Minnesota.
1: Okay, good. Welcome.
8: Thank you.
1: That's it. You're on the air. No screeners. Go ahead.
8: Okay. My question to Glenn is what he thinks about Philip Glass. Some people feel as though he is actually a tool of the government in the fact that he refuses to believe in there is any kind of activity and is very adamant in saying the government is not hiding or covering up anything as far as UFOs.
1: Oh, it's a very good question. And on the Larry King show the other night, once again, they brought forth the specter of Mr. Class, who, Glenn, I would almost, I've had him on the show and we've done debates, I would almost put him in the category of the cult of non-believers.
3: Indeed. I know him fairly well. We exchange newsletters, in fact.
1: Uh-huh.
3: And I find his newsletter very, very interesting and very amusing. But Mr. Class, I don't believe that he is a government agent. I believe that he is pursuing a viewpoint that he believes in. And his viewpoint excludes any human testimony. It's saying that if a human told you that he saw a light in the sky, or a human told you he was abducted by aliens, mm-hmm. you have to discount it because humans are unreliable. And that is his basic viewpoint, and it has a certain validity. You have to understand how this man thinks, and I think that intellectually you have to deal with his objections. They are generally well grounded.
1: But what about same category? Name Carl Sagan.
3: Carl Sagan, I don't know as much about as I know about Phil. Carl Sagan has, it just seems to be a sourpuss in my view.
1: Huh.
3: But I can't comment too much on his personality. I just don't know him.
1: All right. East of the Rockies, you're on the air with Glenn Campbell. Hi.
9: Hi.
1: Where are you, sir?
9: I'm in St. Paul, Minnesota.
1: Oh, another one, St. Paul. All right. Welcome. Turn your radio off.
9: Yeah, I get it.
1: Yeah, right away.
9: Yeah.
1: Okay. Your first name?
9: Bob.
1: Okay, Bob. What's your question?
9: Well, it's kind of a question. You may have talked about it, but there was a book that came out, The Philadelphia Experiment, and in it they talked about a physicist or a researcher named Brown. And evidently
3: Brown.
9: He had developed... Pardon?
3: Townsend Brown.
9: Who?
3: Townsend Brown.
9: Townsend, yeah, that's the one. And he had developed some kind of a capacitor, which evidently would give defy, somehow reduce gravity or chew up gravity waves or something like that. And you know, this sounds like a real propulsion method that could be used. I mean, you just need a bunch of energy is all it is. It's just basically a capacitor, a positive and a negative plate, and you know, this sounds like one way to simply do this. Now, I don't know if you've run into that or not. I guess I...
3: Well, this is very similar to the explanations that are given by Bob Lazar and my source, J-Rod.
9: Oh, really?
3: That there is... well, I'm not a physicist, I'm afraid. I don't fully understand it. But there's something to do with the electrical field around the craft that somehow manipulates gravity. Bob Lazar also talks about these gravity amplifiers. I think that if I were a little bit smarter in this field, I could integrate it together a little bit better. But it's not something to be completely dismissed, that maybe electricity is some aspect of electrical fields that we don't understand that could affect gravity.
9: Well, I think the interesting thing about it is that evidently Brown could never get anyone to buy his invention, but supposedly, and energy was a problem, supposedly he went over to the French and he attached some big long, for want of a better term, like an extension cord, and plugged in a lot of power to this thing, and they actually got it going off the ground and kind of flying around, you know, remotely on this kind of, this tether or this umbilical cord. So I think the thing about Lazar, if I understand, is he says that there's this element from some other planet that produces this tremendous amount of energy, and that seems to be the limiting factor. That
1: what element was that?
3: Element 115.
1: 115.
3: Yes,
1: that's right.
3: Indeed, and again, true or.
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3: Good Alan.

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1: That I've also heard. All right, hold on for a second, Glenn. Fascinating area. Nevertheless, we have reached 112, so perhaps in three more quantum leaps to new elements and we'll all be in saucers. We'll be right back.
2: If you feel the desire to control your own work hours, your work environment, be your own boss, choose your own work
1: Mr. Campbell, hi. Hello there. Oh, I'm sorry, you're not. Hold on for just a second. Let me redo this. Now, west of the Rockies, you're on the air with Glenn Campbell.
3: Yes, Glenn.
4: Hi.
3: You said any question? Are you married? No, I'm just kidding. I think you're par excellence because right off the top, you said your job was to gather information and disseminate it so that we could hold them accountable and responsible. My question is... Do you have any knowledge of about 8 or 10 years ago on a local show, they had a call from a fellow who had worked in the government and said they were doing some experimentations on crossbreeding of animals and humans?
1: Ooh, that's a weird one.
4: That's just one level beyond where I want to be investigating. I think there's a big world of the unknown out there. I think I'm just trying to take things one step at a time. And I've heard... no substantial stories along those lines. I'm sort of trying to concentrate on nailing down even one or two UFOs, you know.
1: You like the nuts and bolts part.
4: Yeah, I sort of follow the Lazar gospel, quite frankly.
1: Lazar gospel. All right, east of the Rockies, you're on the air with Glenn Campbell. Where are you?
5: Oklahoma City.
1: Oklahoma City.
5: Yeah,
1: all right.
5: I'm in the country here.
1: All right.
5: My dad is very unemotional, and he's not into anything really except for teeth, you know, he's a dentist. But I asked him the other day, do you believe in UFOs? And he said, well, I've seen one. And I said, what? And he said, well, when I was 9 years old, when he lived in South Africa, he was laying under a tree and he saw a thing in the sky and it was going too fast. So he knew, you know, they didn't have that back then. He's 60. He just turned 60. And I said, well, what did it look like? You know, and he said, a cigar. And it was going real fast. And so, anyways, the other day, about June or so, I saw this round thing. It was like, well, since I've started listening to your program, I've heard other people say these, you know, green fireballs. And that's what I saw. And so what are those, you know?
1: All right. Glenn, I've seen those, too. Big old green fireballs. They can be seen easily from Las Vegas.
4: You've got to realize, first of all, that a meteorite, when it enters the atmosphere, can be any color at all. The color depends on the composition of the meteorite.
1: Sure.
4: So if there's copper in it, I believe, then it's going to be green. So you have to be able to distinguish that from something else. You have to say, is this a meteorite before you say something else? And, you know, like all of these things, I'm not there, so I can't really evaluate it. The most I can do is record it and take down the particulars. I've become rather discouraged with lights in the sky for that reason, that just, even if it's a good sighting, you just don't know what to do with it.
1: That's exactly right. I generally tell people, oh, yes, the green fireballs, they are delivering the pods to Earth. Glenn, hold on. We'll be right back to you. We're at the bottom of the hour. Glenn Campbell, the world's expert, I guess, on Area 51, short of anybody in the military. Out here in civilian life. Don't forget, if you'd like to order our newsletter, you may do so 24 hours a day. It is busy. Please keep trying. Yes, the comet photo is going to be in there. Next issue. The number is 1-800-917-4278. 1-800-917-4278. Mean and arbitrary to cut that lady off earlier who was about to quote scripture, but that is one rule. I probably allow more discussion of religion than nearly any program on the air, but I do not allow quoting of scripture. For that, we rely on church and Sunday or whatever.

0: day you choose, and that's fine. But we don't do that here. And the other rule is no bad language and one call per program. Observing all those rules, we'll get along fine. Now, the east of the Rockies line, the only one not given in a little phone number bump there, is 1-800-825-5033. 1-800-825-5033 if you're east of the Rockies, toll free. Now, a quick word about Linda Howe. You heard Linda Howe much earlier in the program. If you want to know more about her and what she does, listen carefully.
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0: Now, back to the man who knows about it, Glenn Campbell. Glenn, are you there?
2: I'm here.
0: Good. Let's go east of the Rockies and say hi. You're on the air with Glenn Campbell. Where are you calling from, please?
2: Vermont.
0: Vermont. All right.
2: Yes. I have a question. Back in the early 70s, I used to be a paper boy, and I'd always read the paper, and there was a lot of things in the paper about the UFOs, and then all of a sudden it died. I was wondering if Mr. Campbell knows anything about that.
0: All right. I'll broaden the question a little bit. Glenn, it seems to go in great cycles, doesn't it?
3: It does, and I've been on. I have observed the media firsthand. I've seen, which is essentially a big blip in the media over Area 51, and the people are always saying this must be part of the government plan to release the information. And no, I don't believe that. I believe that the media naturally goes through these cycles. Interest naturally goes through cycles, and once one large media organization jumps on a UFO story, then everybody else follows, and then sooner or later, we become satiated with that story, and it drops off for a while.
0: All right. With stories like Roswell and this comet and all the rest of it, we must be... Plus, there have been a lot of sightings lately. It seems like... Would you say we're at a sort of a high point in a cycle?
3: Certainly, we're in a high point, and it could keep on going like this. Certainly, if any news got released, it would keep on going. But anyone's guess as to where it's going to go now.
0: All right, very good. Back to the lines. You're on the air with Glenn Campbell. Good evening. Where are you calling from, please?
4: I'm calling from Oklahoma City, Oklahoma.
0: Yes, sir.
4: I just want to say, when one looks at statistically from the amount of stars in the universe, the concept that there is some other form of intelligent life in the planet is, to me, statistically highly likely. I don't feel that there's an impossibility that UFOs exist. I think that it's quite possible by statistical analysis. And I think that as far as the technological advancements that are going to be made, I think that they are predominantly made by the military. They're predominantly discovered by the military, unfortunately, ever since the atomic weapons. And the public will not be able to look forward to total openness on issues of leading edge technology. That's all I've got to say. Thank you.
0: All right. Well, thank you for saying it. I'd agree with that statement. Would you?
3: Well, sure. Everyone says, with all this million stars, there has to be intelligent life. I don't think anyone in the world has much discomfort about that feeling. But when it gets down to particulars, which aliens are real and which UFOs are real, that's when people get squeamish, and certainly the mainstream gets squeamish.
0: Sure. All right, back to the lines. West of the Rockies. Whoops, you would have been on the air. Let's make it east of the Rockies. You're on the air with Glenn Campbell. Hi.
5: Hi, I just have a question for... Is this Art?
0: Yes, it is. Where are you?
5: I'm in St. Paul, Minnesota.
0: All right.
5: This is Andy.
0: Yes.
5: I was just wondering if there's any other way I could get the 5 photos of the Roswell autopsy besides your newsletter.
0: Well, I gave you the number for the computer bulletin board. Those are the two ways that I have provided. I'm sure they're on the internet. If you have a computer, I don't know of any other way offhand.
5: Oh, okay. Thanks.
0: Right. That's... You're welcome. Best I can do for them. Best I've done. I'm a lot like you are, Glenn. I try and get information out every way I can. We're lucky to have the internet.
3: Yes. Certainly, if you were to surf the web, you would find those pictures, I'm
0: absolutely.
3: Sure.
0: Wild Card Line, you're on the air with Glenn Campbell.
6: Hey. Hello, Art.
0: Hello.
6: Hello, Glenn.
3: Hi.
6: Hey, I can barely hear you fellas, but...
0: Okay, where are you?
6: This is the professor from Columbus, Georgia, Art.
0: Yes, sir.
6: How are you doing? Did
0: Fine.
6: You receive my fax from last... Well, not really my fax, but did you receive a fax from a party close to me last night?
0: I think I do recall something. Anyway, do you have a question for our guest?
6: Oh, yeah.
0: Okay.
6: Well, as you know, I've been investigating the UFO phenomenon for some time now, Art. I believe me and you've spoke on it a number of times. A lot of people have heard me talking with you on the radio, and they'll say, is that you? Mr. Glenn Campbell, about 3 months ago, I took down a lot of the desert rats and studied them.
3: Right.
6: And that's very interesting. And the perception I got from you was one strictly as someone searching for truth.
3: Okay.
6: Now, tonight, I'm pretty sure I heard you tell Art that you believe that there is alien intelligence. However, you feel it is non-threatening. Is that correct?
3: That's right.
6: Okay. You're not going to like what I've got to tell you.
3: Okay.
6: And it's not real good. There are no aliens.
3: Okay.
6: And the closer I look into it, the more proof I have found. There is an intelligence that is working in a great number of directions, and I will be ridiculed and mocked and whatever, and I really don't care. But this intelligence is working in so many different avenues, and G. Gordon Liddy said it is not coming together at a central point. However, I happen to know it is.
0: What are you talking about, sir?
6: There is an, you know, strictly from a scientific standpoint, there is an evil entity that's at work that has one thing on its mind, and that is the mutual assured destruction of humans and non-human beings.
0: All right, and what
3: sounds
0: is...
3: Sounds like Satan to me.
0: Yeah.
6: Yeah, call it what you like.
0: All right. Really... Well, all right, thank you. We'll go ahead and call it that. And that is generally the religious view, isn't it, Glenn? That is,
3: well, indeed, I haven't explored Satan at all. I don't really know.
0: Well... it is an area that, while, as I said earlier, I don't allow scripture quoting, I don't mind exploring it. It's as likely as any other that this could be spiritual, or it could be satanic, or it could be one of many things. Do you dismiss that?
3: Well, it's just something I can't talk about. I don't know. For example, to argue with that gentleman who was on the line, I think would be futile because...
0: Yeah.
3: He already has his ideas.
0: I know.
3: And there's no real intellectual.
0: I know. I know. But nevertheless, it's as good as anybody else's point of view.
3: Sure.
0: And I was just wondering, do you dismiss it or allow it as one of the possibilities, or?
3: I'm a nuts and bolts guy. I like to look for things that I can check.
0: All right.
3: Satan is just something I can't check.
0: Well, at least not yet.
3: Not yet.
0: West of the Rockies, you're on the air with Glenn Campbell. Hi.
7: Yeah, I have a question for Glenn.
0: All right, where are you?
7: I'm in San Jose, California.
0: San Jose, okay. Turn your radio off and go right ahead.
7: Yes, I was wondering if copper would attract any kind of a energy from space.
3: I have no idea. No idea.
0: Why do you ask that?
7: Because my father, once he was in Fresno, where they have copper mines, and he saw some lights up there.
3: Ah.
0: Well, all I would say to you is, you remember the expression pennies from heaven?
7: No.
0: No, well, okay. Well, maybe you're
3: Well, this
0: young.
3: Is this is certainly a plausible theory that the aliens need some sort of mineral from Earth, and that's why they're coming here. And one mineral I've heard of from Mr. J-Rod is boron.
0: Boron.
3: So invest in boron.
0: I like that idea a lot better than humans as nutritional value.
3: Yeah, well, it's a senseless waste of humans, I would think.
0: Well, it depends on your point of view. I mean, from the cow's point of view, I'm sure that hamburgers are a senseless waste.
3: Senseless waste of cows, correct.
0: Yeah, that's right. East of the Rockies, you're on the air with Glenn Campbell. Hi. Hello? No, you're not. Wild Card Line, you're on the air with Glenn Campbell.
8: Hello, this is Fritz from Phoenix calling.
0: Hi, Fritz. It's been a long time.
8: Yeah, it's fairly obvious that the staff of Area 51 is listening in to Dreamland, and especially tonight. You know, it's kind of, that doesn't make, it's a non-brainer to realize that.
0: Of course they listen.
8: And now, the name Bob Lazar has come up quite a bit.
0: Bob Lazar,
8: but
0: yeah.
8: We also have to give credit to John Lear and George Knapp.
0: Absolutely.
8: It was George Knapp who gave Area 51 a quality exposure.
0: I wouldn't disagree with that at all. Thanks, Fritz. George Knapp, a guest here many, many times, once part of a program I did prior to this, an investigative reporter for a CBS affiliate in Las Vegas, and has done a lot of very good work on Area 51. And John Lear, who is a very good friend of mine, also has done a great deal of work. Glenn, John has said some things, though, about the aliens that go beyond, I'm sure, where you would be willing to go. And John actually does connect it and does think it possible they are evil entities. Really has moved in that direction in the last few years.
3: Certainly.
0: And you agree with that assessment of where he's gone?
3: Again, I don't make those interpretations. I'm like Bob Lazar. I stick to the facts, and I think Bob would probably agree with me that he doesn't have that that inclination to say they're good or evil.
0: But John has actually come to the point where he firmly believes they're evil, number one, and number two, will finally dispense the advice, something awful is going to happen, just lead your life, love your family, enjoy the time you have left. Stand by, Glenn, I'll be right back to you. He's made statements of that sort on my program. It's pretty chilling stuff. And it's particularly chilling because he says it with a certain very calm kind of resignation that would chill you if you heard it. And on that note, we'll be right back. You don't have to put it back to Glenn Campbell. And I want to give Glenn, toward the end of the show here, an opportunity to once again say, Glenn, if they go to the World Wide Web and they do a web search, what keyword would they use to get to your website?
3: Well, the surefire bet would be to search for UFOs, because all those UFO pages are pretty well linked together.
0: Right.
3: And you could also try searching for Desert Rat. And what you're looking for is the Groom Lake Desert Rat or my Area 51 page, all of which have everything I know.
0: How do you feel about being called the Groom Lake Desert Rat?
3: Well, that's the name of the newsletter, but I am pleased to be a desert rat indeed.
0: Yes.
3: Now, there for people who are not on the Internet, I can send them a free catalog by snail mail, as we call it.
0: Snail mail.
3: And
0: all right, before you give it out, is this the same address as the Area 51 Viewer's Guide?
3: That's correct.
0: All right, which is $19, which then that includes shipping and handling.
3: That's correct.
0: All right. The address for that or the free
3: catalog,
0: all right, yes. Is?
3: Publications relating to Area 51. Just drop me a line at Area 51 Research Center in Rachel, Nevada, 89001. All you really have to remember is that zip code, 89001, and I'll send you the catalog.
0: All right. Well, that's a great offer. All right. East of the Rockies, you're on the air with Glenn Campbell. Hi.
9: Yes, I'm calling from Columbia, Missouri. I'm a 16-year-old science student here, and I have a couple topics that I'd like to discuss. The first, the crop circles, I just heard them mentioned. The producers of the crop circles have already come forth as a bunch of punk teenagers. I mean, me personally, I believe in UFOs and other intelligence, but I think this is one topic that needs to be put to rest.
3: Well, this is already way out of my field because I just don't deal with crop circles.
0: That's in Linda Howe's field, and when we have her as a guest, you're welcome to call, sir.
9: Okay.
0: She would have some strong opposite arguments, but that's not the time for the question. What else do you have?
9: Oh, the sightings. I think the reason there are more sightings now, people aren't afraid to come out. It's more of a open area, and
3: That certainly could be true, and better communication as well.
9: Right. For the caller that called in the last, brought to the attention the religious aspect.
0: Yes.
9: Of that. I think that was a feeble attempt to make an intellectual argument, and I think anybody that doesn't believe that there's other intelligent life in the universe is maybe very non-intellectual and egotistical.
0: All right. Well, I appreciate the opinion and the call, and I don't know where else we'd go with that. First-time caller line, you're on the air with Glenn Campbell. Hello.
10: Yes, Mr. Campbell.
11: Hi.
10: Hi. I was wondering, when I get on the World Wide Web, I'm looking for camo dudes.
11: Camo dudes?
10: Yeah. You know
11: I don't know if
10: about.
11: They have a web page.
10: Okay, can you get it from the web page?
11: Camo Dude is our name for the security guys that hang out on the along the border. We can because they're in camouflage fatigues, but I don't think you'll find them. That they have their own web page.
10: No. Dude. What I'm talking about is the manual that you had.
11: Oh, okay. Well, there is a security manual that has been placed on the internet. A security manual for the Camo Dudes, in fact, describing some of their functions. And this
10: okay, I'm connected to that, but. I didn't know if I was getting a write-up or if I was getting the actual manual that you put on there. It didn't make the connection. It kind of blinked there for a second and went back to the main web page.
11: Oh, you're talking about a technical problem. I can't say. You probably should send me an email message at one of those addresses there. And did you get to a main page, an Area 51 page?
10: I did, like you said. I typed in Desert Rat. In the web crawler.
11: Okay, I would say search for find any UFO page at all.
10: Right.
11: And that will eventually lead you to the Desert Rat, to the Area 51 page, where you'll find the security manual and other things.
10: Okay, I'd like to ask you too. How come you don't like Chuck Clark?
0: Who?
11: We don't want to talk about individual people. I think we don't want to be flinging mud at each other. But obviously, in the UFO field, as in every field, you have a lot of rivalries going on and a lot of bad blood. And this is just the way humans are.
0: Well, that's a good final question. We're about out of time. I sure would like to see a lot of the UFO community heal. And it sort of rips itself apart bit by bit, doesn't it?
11: Well, this is the way humans are. I think that if you have any field, especially UFOs, where you have no solid base of agreement to begin with, no one can agree what UFOs are, never mind on what we should be doing about them. What you see is humans doing what they do best, which is arguing with each other. And I think this is inevitable, and there's nothing particularly wrong with that.
0: And so it shall go on. Glenn Campbell, it has been a pleasure.
11: It's a pleasure here as well.
0: We're out of time. We'll do it again sometime. The great master, Area 51. Glenn, thank you.
11: Thank you.
0: Take care. Glenn Campbell, indeed a pleasure to have him on. And I'm sorry, we're governed by the clock. We must go. But once again, remember some fascinating stuff. It's going to be published in our newsletter. And So by all means, order it. The order number for our newsletter at $29.95 a year, worth every penny, is 1-800-917-4278. Just keep trying until you finally get through. 1-800-917-4278. I'm Art Bell from the high desert near Dreamland. Good night.
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1: From the high desert in the great American Southwest, I bid you good evening, good afternoon, good morning, wherever you may be across all 24 time zones served by this program around the world. In other words, how you doing? It's Friday night, Saturday morning ahead of a holiday weekend, and we're going into open lines. What a week it's been, huh? I've got so many things to talk to you about. First, however, the war news. Now, according to the president, Osama bin Laden may have slithered out of Afghanistan, but will not escape the global reach of us, U.S. forces. And the president pronounced 2001 a success for America's war on terrorism and for the Republican domestic agenda. Tribal leaders streamed into the Afghan capital on Friday for the inauguration of an interim government that they hope is going to bring lasting peace. They should not use a term like lasting peace, in my opinion. They use that in the Middle East all the time. And look at that. Anyway, hope will bring lasting peace to a nation torn apart by war for decades now. The 30-member government taking office Saturday will face, of course, the staggering challenge of rebuilding a nation who, well, when you look at pictures of Afghanistan, actually, even prior to the U.S. bombing, it looked like it had already been bombed, and of course it had. But we tossed around a lot of rubble, that's for sure. The Pentagon said U.S. warplanes Friday attacked a convoy carrying Taliban or Al-Qaeda leaders in Afghanistan. Now, the Afghans don't say it that way. They say the trucks were bringing tribal leaders loyal to the new government to the capital. So, in other words, they're saying we bombed some members of the new government, not the Al-Qaeda or any of their fighters. So, we'll have to see how that one turns out. Anti-terrorist police boarded a cargo ship in the English Channel Friday after being tipped off that vessel might be carrying explosives or even anthrax. Aye, aye, aye. The search continues, but no terror-related stuff found yet. Near Argentina, where they've been going tipsy all over the place, a caretaker president assumed office on Friday after some days now of rioting and civil disobedience toppled the old government. So, wonder if the new boss will be any different than the old boss. All right, well, that's the war news. Now, for tonight, we're going to do a couple of things based on, well, I guess first I want to read you an email that I've received from a homicide detective whose name, for obvious reasons, I am going to withhold. This man, he is not a believer in the paranormal or anything beyond the world that he sees every day, which, by the way, in the case of a homicide detective, is not that positive a world, usually, you know. Anyway, let me read this to you and see if it hits you the way it hit me, okay? Art, I was working the murder of a young woman. While at the scene in a vacant lot across the street, I saw a young boy standing there. Young boy appeared to be waving me to come over. As I approached the figure of the boy, it faded away, and when I got about 10 feet away from him, he completely disappeared. Well, after finishing the crime scene, I was on my way to the morgue when I passed a large apartment building. And on the steps of the building, here's this boy appearing again. I stop the car and again approach the boy. Again, he vanishes, but this time I got a closer look at the face. On the steps and into the building, I observed blood droplets leading into the building. I recorded my findings and went on my way. The following day, I went to notify the mother of the victim. As I was in her living room, I observed the victim in a photo and on her lap, and it was this boy. So I asked the mother who the boy was in the photo, and she told me this was her grandson, the child of the murder victim. She told me the boy died 2 years ago. He was struck by an automobile. To make a long story short, I returned to the vacant lot where the boy was seen, and exactly where he was standing, or I thought he was, I found a bloody knife, the murder weapon. The knife had the fingerprints of the murderer on it. I went to the place where the blood was found, and yes, where the murderer lived and killed that woman. Please explain to me, if you can, what happened that night. I never believed in ghosts or anything of that nature. Please explain to you what happened that night. I can't explain that. And that'll cause me to kind of launch into what I want to do tonight. Again, referring back to the case of Pam Reynolds. You see, I can't get this out of my mind. There's no way I can get this out of my mind. The woman who had the aneurysm in her brain, all the blood drained from her body, her heart stops, her brain waves stop. Any ability to measure any brain activity whatsoever was zero for 1 hour. Meanwhile, they go in, they clip the aneurysm in her brain, and then they put the blood back in, apply the paddles. I'm giving you the short version here, and Pam returns. Memory's in great shape. You know, she's back in the world. Where was Pam? She was able to describe exactly what went on in the operating room. Now, last night we had Professor Michio Kaku on, and I think he did an absolutely stellar job all night long. But, you know, on this question, and I think I brought it to his attention right at the beginning of the show or near it, I thought it was an unscientific answer that he gave. And I should have argued this with him last night, but... what he said was, it would have to be that Pam's brain, at a level they could not measure, continued to function. Some little tiny neuron activity taking place that they could not measure. Well, you know, that's not a scientific answer. That's a guess. That's a guess, and... that's fine. Dr. Kaku is certainly welcome to guess about what might be the case. You know, in an effort to try and explain this, he's a pretty hardcore scientist, and so I understand, you know, the leap to try and explain it, but it is not a scientific answer. And I think as scientific answer is demanded, he did go on to say that he certainly would be in favor of some modern research into the nature of death. Because we've got studies that, say, are 100 years old that show some pretty spectacular things. People losing weight at the moment of death and all that sort of thing. It's not exactly going to be politically correct to try and get somebody who's dying up on a scale. You know, it's just, you don't do that today. They could do it then. So, I think that tonight we'll do two things. Along with just general open lines, all right? My normally first-time caller line is now going to be restricted to one category of calls. Either those who have had a incredible... Well, okay, let me define it this way. It's restricted to anybody who has actually experienced clinical death. Hear me now. Clinical death. Cessation of heartbeat, cessation of brainwaves, dead. Now, I would expect, in the case of some we will hear from, they will have nothing to say. They were simply revived, and that, well, you know, when they were gone, there was nothing but blackness. If we are to believe the surveys, or in other cases, if we are to believe these surveys, we're going to hear from people who were able to watch those trying to resuscitate them, the efforts going on and all the rest of it, and describe in intimate detail what happened, as well as many of them going to a tunnel, light, you know, whatever it is that everybody says, and the stories are remarkably consistent, by the way, about the tunnel of light and the relatives and all the rest of it. It may be that you could argue that socially we have so integrated this story of near-death into society that it is simply people's expectations being fulfilled at the moment of death, with those neurons still going to sputter, sputter, sputter. But I don't buy that. And then on any other line, only those who have actually experienced clinical death, actual clinical death, and that means somebody was there to actually determine that you had passed away, that you were dead. Hold a line open for only that. Now, I'll screen those calls, so if that's not what you're calling about, do not call that number. Actual clinical death. Now, on my other lines, you're welcome to call in on any subject at all. However, while I am not officially calling this a ghost-to-ghost program, I would welcome ghost stories. And particularly any stories of this sort of phenomena from police officers. I found this one just to be staggering to me. In terms of telling this detective what happened to him, I wouldn't begin to try. It would appear self-evident, wouldn't it, that the young boy, very anxious for his own mother's murder to be solved, helped him out. I mean, that's exactly what it would appear to be. Now, what it was, whether it was not that, I have no way of knowing. What I do know is that the evidence for life after death, a life for consciousness anyway, surviving death, appears to be mounting at an exponential rate as far as I am concerned. So I thought I would sort of point the program in that direction tonight. But again, only for those who have experienced, hear me now, full clinical death. Whether you went nowhere and saw and just had blackness and then woke up, or whether you had some sort of experience during that period. Either way, the qualifier is that you experienced actual clinical death. The following I also hold to be self-evident. And yet, as a truth, it is simply self-evident. What I'm talking about is our women. Now, whatever men are meant to understand on the globe, women, they're not in the mix. We will more easily understand the nature of death and the other side, in my opinion, than women. But the following it's all self-evident. When a woman says the following, here's what it really means. When she says, fine, this is the word we use at the end of any argument that we feel we are right about, but need to shut you up about. Never use fine to describe how a woman looks. This will cause you to have one of those arguments. So that defines the word fine. And then 5 minutes, this actually is a half hour. It is equivalent to the 5 minutes that your football game is going to last before you take out the trash, so it's an even trade. When she says nothing, this means something, and you should be on your toes. Nothing is usually used to describe the feeling that a woman has of wanting to turn you inside out, upside down, backwards. Nothing usually signifies an argument that will last 5 minutes and end with a huffy, fine. Now there's go ahead. Go ahead. With raised eyebrows, this is a dare. One that will result in my getting upset over nothing and will end with the word fine. Go ahead. Now with normal eyebrows. This means I give up. Do what you want because I don't care. You will get a raised eyebrow. Go ahead in just a few minutes, followed by nothing and then fine. And she'll talk to you in about 5 minutes when she cools off. Loud sigh. Well, this is not actually a word, but is still often a verbal statement, very misunderstood by all men. A loud sigh means she thinks you are an idiot at the moment and wonders why she's wasting her time standing here arguing with you over nothing. Soft sigh. Again, not a word, but a verbal statement. Soft sighs are one of the few things that some men actually understand. She is content. Your best bet is to not move nor breathe. She will stay content. Oh! This exclamation, followed by any statement, is trouble. Example, oh, let me get that. Or, oh, I talked to him about what you were doing last night. If she says oh before a statement, run. Do not walk to the nearest exit. She will tell you that she is fine when she is done tossing your clothes out the window, but don't expect her to talk to you for at least 2 days after that. Oh, as the lead to a sentence, usually signifies that you are caught in a lie. Do not try to lie more to get out of it, or you will get raised eyebrows and go ahead, followed by acts so unspeakable that we cannot bring ourselves to write about them. That's okay. This is one of the most dangerous statements that any woman can say to any man. That's okay. Means that she wants to think long and hard before paying you retributions for whatever it is that you've done. That's okay is often used with the word fine and used in conjunction with a raised eyebrow, go ahead. At some point in the near future when she has plotted and planned, you are going to be in big trouble. Then there's please do. This is not a statement, but it's an offer. A young woman is giving you the chance to come up with whatever excuse or reason you have for doing whatever it is you've done. You have a fair chance to tell the truth, so be careful that you shouldn't get it. That's okay. That's please do. Thanks. A woman is indeed thanking you. Do not faint. Just say you are welcome. And then thanks a lot. This is much different from thanks. A woman will say thanks a lot when she's really ticked off at you. It signifies that you have hurt her in some callous way and will be followed perhaps by a loud sigh. Be careful not to ask what's wrong after the loud sigh.
2: Like an angel, walk like an angel.
1: But be careful, guys.
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1: Oh, this song. Guess what, folks? Today, I got a message from Nancy Sinatra's manager, and she'd like to come on the program to talk about pop culture of the 60s and the lasting impact of that culture. And, of course, this was part of that, you know. It's such a spine-tingling, back-of-the-hair, standing-straight-up kind of song. It's just, boy, I don't know, it's just. Anyway, I'd love to have her on. So it was very nice to hear from her manager and from Nancy Sinatra. They're glad we're playing the song, and I did torture you with that, I know, a bit earlier. There are a couple of other songs she did that are equally eerie that came from the same rough time era. All right, listen to me. Once again, I'm stressing to you, my first-time caller line is restricted to only those who have experienced clinical death and would like to tell us about it. Whatever it is that happened, not necessarily those who had the old white light tunnel experience or even the pitchfork guy, or whatever happened, anybody out there at all who has experienced clinical death. That's for that line only. Then all other lines, I would encourage anybody with a good ghost story to tell it, or open lines, so whatever you would like to talk about. That's exactly what lies ahead. Just had a fellow call on the clinical death line who said he mainlined LSD. I said, sir, clinical death. And I guess he didn't understand. I didn't mean loose version of brain death. Clinical death only, folks. That's what I want. However it went for you, however it went, whether you had a classic experience or no experience at all, I think I'd like to hear about it. But only those who have actually experienced clinical death, he says yet one last time. Area code 775-727-1222. And on my clinical death line, you're on the air.
2: Yes, me?
1: You indeed.
2: Oh, hello. I was listening to a tape, to make you more psychic, back in 1983.
1: Yes.
2: And it was all I heard was waves, but in that fall, I was walking on my farm. I was living in Arkansas at the time. I'm from Connecticut.
1: Yes.
2: And I got a flash of my birth. I was at the ceiling looking down. There was a fat nurse holding me. The doctor was just throwing gloves off of his hands.
1: Now, hold on. I need to understand. Is this actually something?
2: This is actually, yes. I confronted with my mother that Christmas.
1: This is not a dream?
2: No. My mother freaked out, and I said, was I born dead, Mom?
1: Was I born dead?
2: I was born dead.
1: You were born dead?
2: They used oxygen.
1: Oh, I never thought of that. A near-death or a death experience.
2: At birth. Mm-hmm. I didn't see any tunnel. I was at the ceiling looking down.
1: You remember this?
2: I could see myself in my own umbilical cord and the whole bit.
1: You're kidding.
2: And I didn't like the doctor. I knew he was a social climber. And I'm serious, and he played golf. And I knew that, and I knew I didn't like him at all.
1: You know, that's a lot to understand for a dead baby.
2: I know.
1: I'm kidding with you a little bit.
2: Oh,
1: I mean, that is incredible. I've never talked to anybody who had died at birth or was more likely born dead.
2: Mm.
1: Do you have any idea what condition it was that caused
2: you... When it's very odd. My mother was torn up having her first baby. She had a twin stolen. We believe it's another. That's a whole other show. But there was a lot of scar tissue, and when I was coming through the birth canal 2.5 years later, I couldn't fit, and they had to use ether on my mom at the last minute.
1: Wow.
2: Back at the Stanford Hospital, and I died.
1: And for some reason...
2: The doctor gave up on me.
1: It gave up on you?
2: Mm-hmm. And this big fat nurse, I know she was Irish. I know because my mom had an Irish surname at the time.
1: Yes.
2: If she wouldn't give up or what, but she didn't give up on me.
1: Well, may I ask, you know, this is so unique. Your memories of this, are they like memories of other things early in your life?
2: I have pretty good recollection.
1: You know what I mean? Do they come to you the same way, or are they... imprinted in some more vivid way. I mean, it's amazing that you could remember this, you know, as an adult.
2: I have a real high IQ, although I had damage from being born, so I was a bad student, but I have pretty good recollection from about 9 months on. My cousins are like that, my sisters.
1: Well, that's absolutely an amazing story, sir. I appreciate it. Thank you. That's a first for me. Being born dead and recollecting the whole thing. Huh. Try and figure what that one means. You know, there are many arguments about when the soul is inculcated in the fetus. You know, many religious will argue at the instant of conception. Other less reverent people will say, when a guy says, "How you doing, babe?" That's conception. However, many believe that after the first trimester, there's some sort of entering of a soul. But there's a man who was born dead and yet recalls the details of the... Well, they gave up on him, he said. Oh, that's an amazing story. Wildcard Line, you're on the air. Hello.
3: Hello, Art. This is George from Queens, listening to you on WABC.
1: WABC 77. Yes, sir.
3: Yes, I have one item on Pam Reynolds and one on the Phaedra.
1: Okay.
3: On Pam Reynolds, that was one of the best shows you've had in recent memory.
1: Profound, yes.
3: Very good. And I have an observation or question that maybe you want to put to people.
1: Sure.
3: If her routine of being packed in ice and drained of blood mm-hmm. becomes more routine,
1: right?
3: And and doctors can identify people as being good candidates for this procedure, not assuming that you only have an aneurysm of any sort that she had,
1: right?
3: Would people be willing to undergo this type of procedure to try to cross over to the other side?
1: Huh. You're talking about a variation of flatliners, and the answer is not only no, but hell no. Doctors wouldn't do it. People wouldn't risk it because, of course, you might not come back, but doctors wouldn't do it because, heck, they can get sued just for looking at somebody cross-eyed. So.
3: Well, I'm assuming if the procedure became more reliable and that they can identify the candidates as being good candidates.
1: Sir, let me submit to you that there's nothing at all reliable about bringing back somebody who's been dead, you know, whether it's just you drop dead on the floor from a heart attack or whatever it is, you know, resuscitation is dicey and happens not as frequently as you think. And even on the operating table, I don't think they're ever going to get that procedure to the point where they can say with 100% certainty, you're coming back. I mean, you've got to imagine when you get on an operating table, even as advanced as it might be, it could be goodbye time.
3: I understand that. There's always risk with any operation you undergo. But I was thinking in the future, maybe 10 years from now, perhaps,
1: no.
3: Where they have more assurance or understanding of how to control every part of it. But let's move on to the other subject I'd like to talk about, that being Phaedra.
1: Phaedra.
3: I had a chance to do a little research on that, and indeed she is a character from Greek mythology.
1: That figures.
3: And it turns out that she was...
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1: At point one, KNYE here in Prom. And a young lady named Phaedra called me. I thought that was amazing. Phaedra called me, and she had been named Phaedra back in the late 60s by her mom, who had been influenced by that song. And I thought that was quite remarkable. I have never known anybody actually named Phaedra, but here in Pahrump we have one. East of the Rockies, you're on the air. Hello. Hello.
2: Hello.
1: Yes, you're on the air, sir.
2: Hi. Hi, Art. How are you doing?
1: Okay, what's up?
2: This is Roy in St. Joseph, Missouri.
1: All right, Roy.
2: I'd like to tell you a story of it that happened to me about, this is not exactly a ghost story. It's possibly more of a guardian angel story.
1: That's fine.
2: When I was young, I lived in El Paso, Texas, and my street had a four-way stoplight down at the corner, and at that four-way stoplight was a road that went up a hill mm-hmm. to a rock quarry.
1: Okay.
2: And at that rock quarry, very large trucks weighing several tons used to be full of gravel coming down there.
1: Sure.
2: And so I was about 16 years old, and I had been driving for a little while, but not too long. And one afternoon, I was at the stoplight. The light was red. And the light changed to green, and I went to step on the accelerator, and I felt a hand come out from underneath my seat and grab my ankle and stop me. I mean, it was so strong.
1: You mean it stopped your foot from going to the...
2: It stopped my foot from hitting that accelerator. And you know what? 2 seconds later, a large gravel truck, full, I mean, weighing tons, whose brakes had gone out, went right through that red light.
1: Oh, good Lord.
2: And, you know, I'm telling you, I'm 16 years old. I never thought much about spiritual things or anything like that, you know. Didn't necessarily believe in anything, ghosts or anything like that.
1: How old are you now?
2: Well, I'm 59 right now.
1: 59.
2: This is a long time ago.
1: Yeah. When you think back to that, is it clear?
2: It's very clear.
1: Huh.
2: It's very clear that this was a protection. It was a materialization of a spirit. It was so strong that, I mean, I immediately put the car in park, and I expected to see someone in the back seat.
1: Yeah.
2: With their hands reaching underneath the driver's seat.
1: Wow,
2: you know,
1: wow.
2: It was that strong. And I tell you what, I believe that was a guardian of destiny for my life. And, I have no problem believing in the materialization of spirits, believe me.
1: Must be you're here for some special reason.
2: Yeah. You think I should find out what it is before I die?
1: Well, I think we'll all try to work on that one.
2: Yeah.
1: All right, my friend. Thank you.
2: All right, yeah.
1: Oh, that's an incredible story. You know, now that I think back on it, and I know there'll be a million 16-year-olds who will hate my guts for this, but I'm not so sure 16-year-olds ought to be able to drive. I remember when I was 16, and I don't know for the life of me how insurance companies, even at the rates they charge, can insure 16-year-olds. I mean, there's no absolute in this world, of course, but as a general rule, 16-year-olds, I don't know, they just, you know, when you give them that license, you're counting down the seconds until the first car wreck. And there's going to be a first car wreck. Almost inevitably, there's going to be a car wreck. Usually not life-threatening, but generally pretty metal-twisting. And it's just going to happen. That's all there is to it. They don't think to look both ways. There is some maturity that, of course, maybe everybody just has to go through that to eventually get to be a good driver. I don't know. I just know that I remember myself at 16, and I just, if I was an insurance company, I'd say, hey, forget it. we'll insure the older ones. West of the Rockies, you're on the air. Good morning.

0: Morning.
1: Hi.
0: Hi. First of all, I actually just wanted to see if there was anybody out there who actually has done what they did in the movie Flatliners, even though it's illegal and hospitals probably don't do it and stuff. But And second of all, I wanted to know if you ever read this book, Many Masters, Many Lives, by Dr. Brian Weiss.
2: I'm certainly familiar with it, and I've interviewed Dr. Weiss.
0: Oh, okay.
2: So,
0: I just thought that was an interesting book that talked about like the different planes and stuff.
2: Well, look, let's boil this down to a simple question for you.
0: Mm-hmm.
2: If you had a doctor that you trusted,
0: mm-hmm.
2: and a group of nurses, maybe even several doctors, and they were offering you the opportunity to experience clinical death, here you are. What's your name?
0: Ben.
2: Ben.
0: I'm in Los Angeles.
2: Right, Ben. Just lie on this gurney, and what we're going to do is we're going to hit you with the paddles. First, we're going to relax you a little bit with some sort of sedative, and then we're a light sedative, I might add. Then we're going to hit you with a paddle, and we're going to stop your heart, Ben.
0: Uh-huh.
2: And you are going to try and record your experiences, and then after about 30 or 40 seconds, we're going to hit you with the paddles again and try to bring you back, Ben.
0: Mm-hmm.
2: Are you ready?
0: Yeah, I think I would do it. I know there's risk and everything, but...
2: You lie.
0: I think it would change my life if I experienced something, and for the rest of my life, I would probably live...
2: But, Ben, it might end your life.
0: I know. Yeah, that's true. And I'd probably... I mean, that'd be a really tough decision to make, but I can't say that I would say no. Even though, I mean, there is a possibility that I would say yes, even though there's a chance.
2: There's no way I'd do that. Thanks, Ben. I no way. I wouldn't do it. No, it's not worth the risk. Now, you could talk to a paramedic. It might be, as in Flatliners, that a healthy person to begin with would have an obviously better chance of resuscitation under those conditions. Still, though, you'd have to talk to a paramedic or a doctor about what your actual odds would be. And my sense is, once you heard them, you probably wouldn't proceed. And then, just in case, there is an other side, right? I don't think it would be good to stroll up to the Pearlies and have to explain that you're there because of an experiment you decided to try. Probably not a good idea. And what manner of tragic death did you, sir or madame, experience?
3: Well, I just wanted to see what death was like.
2: Think you're going to get through the door on that one? Probably not. On my clinical death line, you're on the air.
4: Hello, Art. This is Mike from Texas.
2: Yes, Mike.
4: And you had...
2: Did you experience clinical death, Mike?
4: I flatlined as far as brainwave respiration and the cardiac.
2: Why? What happened to you?
4: I had a very bad case of meningococcal meningitis.
2: That's bad, all right. And you were gone for how long?
4: Just a couple of seconds.
2: Couple of seconds. And do you have any recollection of what happened to you during that couple of seconds?
4: Yes, I'll be very brief. I had a hallucination that I was driving down a long stretch of Highway 80 between Arlington and Fort Worth, Texas, mm-hmm. and that there were like street lights, but it wasn't like going through a tunnel of lights.
2: Mm-hmm.
4: And then all of a sudden I got to an area where I should have been familiar, and I was totally unfamiliar with where I was, and there was a bright flash of light. And all of a sudden, I became aware that I was standing in the corner of the intensive care room of the hospital that I was in,
2: mm-hmm.
4: looking at myself laying in the bed. And I looked at myself, and I thought, you don't look dead. I had been told I probably was not going to live through the night, and I was trying to stay awake.
2: Yeah, I can see why you would. Listen, I'm sorry to have to cut you short, but there you are. Looking at himself. That story again and again.
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1: In the beginning of this song, they sing about countries where they turn back time. I've been to the Greek islands. When you go to the Greek islands, it's kind of like they turn back time. When you walk off the ship and you walk onto one of these islands, it's just like the clock went back. It's like you went back 100 years. It's absolutely amazing. It is, in fact, like time's turned back.

0: Anyway, listen, remember, my first time caller line is only for those who have actually experienced clinical death. I don't know why I'm on this kick, more of it a little kick, huh? But it's interesting. The whole area is now not just interesting, but almost an absolute fascination. But, by the way, would I flatline voluntarily to find out? No. No, I wouldn't. But those of you who have been there involuntarily, well, I'm sure you've got a story to tell. All right, back into the night we go. And on my clinical death line, you're on the air. Hello.
1: Hello.
0: Hi.
1: Hi.
0: How are you, and what's your first name?
1: My first name is Maury.
0: Maury, okay. Where are you, Maury?
1: I'm in Montana.
0: Montana, okay.
1: Uh-huh.
0: What happened to you?
1: Is this Art Bell?
0: Well,
1: I'm thrilled. I'm just so thrilled.
0: Oh, thank you.
1: Well, I was. I had a pulmonary embolism.
0: Oh, bro.
1: And blood clot went to my heart and lung. Of course, I didn't know it then, but I was clinically dead.
0: Yeah, that's usually fatal, isn't it?
1: Yeah.
0: Mm-hmm. Uh-huh. An embolism, and so your heart stopped.
1: Yes. It stopped. I was dead, and I was up. What I remember was I was in ER. I wasn't when it happened.
0: Let's go back. Where did this happen?
1: Oh, I had gone to the hospital because I wasn't feeling well. They did a test, run some blood and things, and found out that my blood was too thick, so they put me in medical. And they were administering stuff into my veins.
0: Gotcha. Probably blood thinners, the biggest of which is Coumadin. It's really something.
1: Yeah.
0: But they give you blood thinners, yes.
1: Yeah. Well, I couldn't breathe, and I remember saying, am I going to die? And the next thing, I woke up in ER after dying, and
0: Did they tell you how long you had been gone? Ever.
1: No, just my records, they say clinical dead.
0: Clinically dead, yeah.
1: Uh-huh. And what I remember was I was up on the ceiling in the ER room looking down at the doctor who was above me working on me, and there was two nurses at the foot of my bed, and one of them took her stethoscope, and she put it on my foot or on my feet.
0: Right.
1: And she said, I'm afraid, doctor, we've lost her. And I said, no, you haven't. I'm not done yet.
0: You really saw
1: all
0: of this in this much detail?
1: Yes. And I slipped back into my body. And when I opened my eyes, the doctor was just taking this big needle out of my heart.
0: Oh, my God.
1: Yeah.
0: And so... You remember the nurse saying, I'm afraid we've lost her, and you said...
1: I said, oh, no, I'm not ready yet.
0: You went back into your body.
1: Yeah.
0: As he pulled a needle from your heart.
1: Right.
0: That's some timing, man.
1: I'll tell you, it sure changed my life. I think that you just learn what you really value.
0: How old were you at that point? How long ago was this?
1: Oh, this was 1987.
0: 87.
1: Uh-huh.
0: Well, let's see. This is soon 2002, huh? So you've done pretty well. You're still here.
1: I'm still here.
0: Thank you for the story.
1: Oh, thank you.
0: Wow. How do you account for that? How do you account for that? Do you suppose some people are allowed to make their own decision? In other words, as you hover above your body, seeing what that lady saw, do you think that if she had said, okay, then I'm out of here, she would have just gone on, they put a tag on her toe, you know, she'd been on the way to the morgue, or did she make her own decision to come back? This really is a kind of a morbid fascination, but... It's one of the great ways we're going to approach the truth about life after death. It's one of the closest ways I can think of to try and nail it down. And boy, I'll tell you, we're getting close to nailing this thing down. Fascinating. Wild Card Line, you're on the air. Hello.
2: Hello.
0: Hi.
2: Art?
0: Yes.
2: It's an honor to talk with you, and I've waited many long time to talk with you there.
0: Okay, well, I'm glad to have you. Where are you, and what is your first name?
2: My name's Tony, and I'm calling from Eastern North America.
0: Eastern North America, huh?
2: Yeah.
0: Well, that narrows it down. Okay, Tony.
2: Detroit.
0: Detroit. Oh, Detroit.
2: Anyway.
0: Okay, anyway.
2: Anyway, well, I got a shout out story, down to me. I found my friend, but he said he was riding his bike along a trail, and then a humanoid black figure, like semi-human, semi-like animal, ran across the trail, then jumped up onto a fence and perched there, I guess. And so anyway, I just found that interesting because he said it made noise, and normally they don't make noise, so... What do you have to say about that?
0: Well, more importantly, what did your friend say?
2: Well, he didn't have much to say about it. He just said he stopped for a minute, and then it slowly faded away.
0: And slowly faded away. Well, I don't know. Gee, if that happened to me, if I was on a bike and this thing jumped up on a fence in front of me, I'm sitting here trying to think, but... generally, I'd probably drop the bike and run. I think that would probably be my reaction, dropping the bike and running. I don't know what to say about something like that. There's more and more of it going on. People are seeing odd things. East of the Rockies, you're on the air. Hi.
3: Hello.
0: Hello.
3: Hello. My name is Jessica, and I'm calling from Chicago, and I'm listening on WLS.
0: The big one in Chicago. Hi, Jessica.
3: How are you doing? It's
0: Fine.
3: A pleasure to talk to you.
0: Thank you.
3: I just have two very quick stories for you.
0: Sure.
3: About death. A friend of my family growing up, in his very late 60s, he was really sick, you know, kidney problems, things like that.
0: Sure.
3: Apparently in his 20s, 30s, and 40s, he was not such a nice guy, maybe carrying around a lot of bad karma, I don't know. But anyway, he was pronounced clinically dead.
0: Yes.
3: And he came, you know, when he was getting better, he discussed with my parents how he was very freaked out and scared because when he experienced his clinical death, he saw devils, fire, tortured souls, and it was just really a very scary thing for him. So
0: in other words, he probably thinks he went and had a little bit of vision of hell.
3: Yeah, and after that he was very afraid, like that was what was awaiting him when he finally did die.
0: Did it cause him to change his life and become a Boy Scout?
3: Well, he certainly became very pleasant after that.
0: Did he?
3: Yes, he really did.
0: Here's something that I wonder about, the fairness of it. In other words, somebody who experiences clinical death has a leg up on all of us, and it doesn't matter whether they go to a hellish experience. Most people, by the way, don't talk about that, so you hear fewer of them. They're very rare and very interesting. Or they have the tunnel with the relatives and all the rest of it.
3: I have one more quick little story that's also very interesting. My best friend from high school, her mother, when she had her last child, was hemorrhaging really badly in the hospital.
0: Right.
3: And actually pronounced dead.
0: Right.
3: And she was actually, it's quite morbid. She was actually put into a body bag and everything. And
0: into a body bag.
3: Yeah, and her husband was notified. And he insisted on going back in and seeing her. And it turns out she started moving inside the body bag.
0: Oh,
3: my. And then they
0: God.
3: Discovered, like, that she had come back to life.
0: Yes.
3: And apparently she, when this was all happening, she, like your other caller, was saying that she had this frantic sense of, like, well, no, I'm not really dead. You know, even though they were pronouncing her dead.
0: Yes.
3: She was like, I'm not dead. And she could kind of see what was transpiring and got really...
0: Even saw her, did she even see herself put into a body bag?
3: That part, I honestly am not sure.
0: Be very disconcerting. What I was going to say earlier, and it fits for both cases, is as follows. It's kind of not fair, whether you go to heaven or hell in your little experience, you have a leg up on everybody else, and you have a chance to straighten out your life, and fly right, or understand that you're going to a better place and you have much less fear of death. Anybody who has never had this experience doesn't enjoy that advantage.
3: Yeah,
0: so in a way, it's like giving somebody a second chance, and it doesn't seem fair. The average bad guy doesn't get a second chance.
3: Yeah, that's an amazing point when you think about it, because they've already been there. They've already done it, so to speak.
0: Exactly.
3: Now, if I could ask you one quick question,
0: sure.
3: And I could take your comments off the air if you want.
0: Sure.
3: I was wondering if you heard about the government releasing this information that these whales that mysteriously were beaching were actually killed by sonar experiments. Have you heard of that?
0: Well, okay, you'll get my comments off the air. No, I certainly haven't. I've heard a great deal of speculation from people like Greenpeace and a lot of activist organizations that this incredibly high decibel sonar the Navy is using right now is causing death and is causing beachings. Whether anybody has actually proven the causative relationship or not, I'm not aware of that. You may know of a story that I am not yet aware, but if that is occurring, then of course the Navy should cease those operations immediately. But I suppose beachings and the use of this loud decibel sonar, you know, it's going to be very hard to connect. A lot of you may say, no brainer, but really until you can make a direct evidentiary connection, you're not going to get them to stop. That's for sure. West of the Rockies, you're on the air. Hello.
4: Good morning, Art. This is Thomas in Mesa, Arizona, 550 KFYI.
0: Yes, sir. Welcome to the program.
4: Well, I've had a near-death experience in my life, if that counts against the topic tonight.
0: Well, on this line, anything goes, so be my guest.
4: Well, sir, it was about 92, maybe 1993. I was at home asleep, or maybe mostly asleep in my bed, and I could see the darkness off in the distance and the dome of light, like, you know, maybe headlights coming off in the distance on the horizon.
0: Yes.
4: And I could feel myself moving closer to it. And as I was moving closer to it, I could make out silhouettes and white shadows and, you know, the sort of afterlife experience that modern people would think about.
0: Yes.
4: And I was moving toward it, and I wouldn't have minded checking out right then in my sleep.
0: Huh.
4: And, well, I wasn't too old then. I'm 38 now, but...
0: Well, you know, they say sleep itself is a little slice of death.
4: Well,
0: so it may be that occasionally, even in sleep, we get a bit of a glimpse of, you know, down the hall.
4: But anyway, I didn't think, you know, at that particular time anyway, you know, checking out my sleep wouldn't have been that bad. But amazingly enough, the one thing that brought me back to our side of reality, as it were,
0: yes,
4: the neighbor's dog barking through my townhouse wall, calling me back. She was calling me back to life.
0: Really? Is your name Ruff?
4: No.
0: No.
4: Oh, wow. But she was aware, and that particular animal had affection for me, I guess.
0: That's incredible, sir. I appreciate the story. That's incredible. Yes, why not? If sleep, and in a sense, it certainly is a bit of a slice of death, huh? And one other thing he mentioned, he would have gone willingly at that point. Let me suggest to you that you think about the following. Many Americans, what does the song say, 40,000 men every day? Men and women every day. 40,000. I think that's what it says. Die in their sleep. Now, I wonder if those who pass away in their sleep, of course, we'll never know, will we, have the kind of dream that man just had, only make a different decision. We would never know because they die in their sleep. You know, and frequently it is said he died peacefully in his sleep. And I've always wondered, how do they know? How do they know he died peacefully? They found him the next morning. He may have been screaming and writhing in agony in the middle of the night. Nobody heard him. They always say died peacefully in his sleep. And some people do. The question is, did they have an opportunity to make a choice? Sort of get a little taste of the other side? That's an interesting question. First time caller line, you are on the air.
5: Hi.
0: Hi.
5: I'm on the air.
0: It would appear so, yes, with an echo, too. Where are you?
5: Yeah, I'm in Florida.
0: Florida, okay. We've got a terrible echo, hon. Did you experience clinical death?
5: Yes.
0: What happened?
5: Well, I called because, and I don't know what, I guess there's a delay because I heard you saying something about how people who are 16 shouldn't have a insurance or a driver's license.
0: No, well, I didn't mean to offend you. Are you 16?
5: No, I'm 28 now.
0: 28, but do you know what I mean? Do you remember?
5: Yeah, because I was in a car accident when I was 16.
0: Oh.
5: And it was a head-on collision, and I was pronounced dead.
0: Oh.
5: And they covered me up with a sheet. And one of the paramedics looked over, I don't know how long, you know, what amount of time had passed, but they saw my chest moving up and down.
0: Oh, wow.
5: And
0: now, okay. During this period of time, what do you, is there any memory whatsoever? Do you have any memory of what happened?
5: No, and this is going to be hard to explain because, you know, it's been 12 years that I've been going over it in my head, and I haven't told too many people.
0: All right, listen, I'm coming up to a break. I don't want to interrupt your story. Are you able to hang on the line?
5: Yeah.
0: All right, then I'm going to hold you over. Stay right where you are. And I guess we're about to hear a story that not many people have heard. Clinically dead on the side of the road. Morning. I'm Art Bell. This is Coast to Coast AM, where all kinds of deals.
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7: And the devil jumped up on a hickory stump and said, boy, let me tell you what. I guess you didn't know it, but I'm a fiddle player, too. And if you care to take a dare, I'll make a bet with you. Now, you play pretty good fiddle, boy, but give the devil his due. I bet a fiddle of gold against your soul, because I think I'm better than you. The boy said, my name's Johnny, and it might be a sin. But I'll take your bet, and you're going to regret, because I'm...

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1: Well, this program seems to be headed toward being a clinical death program. That's the way it's going to be, then so be it. That's fine by me. So I suppose if you have a story of that nature, you can try and get through on any line. It is generally open lines. Friday night, Saturday morning, I'm Art Bell. This is Coast to Coast AM. Oh, now, this is serious. I'm getting confirmation all over the place. Brent in Memphis, Karen in L.A., and a million others are saying the whale problem, indeed, it seems. The Navy did discern the causal death of whales. Sonar caused trauma. So, apparently, some whales that beached and killed themselves, the Navy now has concluded, did that because of their sonar. Huh. They're going to have to rethink that policy very quickly and not make such a decision ever again. Well, they were warned. They surely were warned by an awful lot of people, including the Greenpeace folks, that this was going to happen. And I have this really strong feeling that we ought not be killing whales. Probably a very bad idea. Remember the Star Trek episode, right? Killing whales, not good. Okay, you're back on the air again with that horrible echo. So you go ahead with your story, please, and tell us what happened.
2: I'm on a portable phone.
1: That's okay. We'll live with it.
2: Okay. Well, I was in a 67 Volkswagen Beetle, and I got hit by, like, a Lincoln Continental as I was making a turn. And I can't remember exactly if, I guess the car stalled. Mm. It had been doing that. I didn't have like a, what I would call like an outgassing where you see a light or anything like that. And I don't have any, visible memories of being dead.
1: Mm-hmm.
2: But I kind of describe it to the people I've described it to as I kind of still had my foot in the door as far as being in touch with my body, but I was totally somewhere else.
1: You were totally somewhere else, but you had your foot in the door of reality, so you just barely sort of were hanging on to what was here on Earth.
2: I was still kind of in my body. I was in a coma for about a month or a month and a half.
1: Oh, my.
2: So, and while I was in the hospital, my mom said that, and she was there with me the whole time, day and night.
1: Okay, then let me ask you this, and I've always wanted to ask this of somebody who's been in a coma for a long time. If you're in a coma for a month, I'm sure your mom was there and talking to you. Doctors today even advise that talking to people in comas may be a good idea because sometimes they do hear it. Do you remember anything at all?
2: Well, it is a good idea to talk to people because you need to stimulate their senses, their hearing and touch them and stuff, just to help keep them there.
1: Mm-hmm.
2: Yeah,
1: but the question is, do you remember your mother talking to you?
2: No.
1: So for you, it was kind of a big blank.
2: Well, it was a big blank, but I came back with a feeling that I had been somewhere and experienced, like, say, a life's worth of experience.
1: All right. Thank you so much for your call. In other words, maybe you were not meant to remember it. Maybe it was a very great deal in that period of time in 30 days in a coma. You could have had a lifetime of experience because the time there is not necessarily, it doesn't necessarily equate with the time here in any way whatsoever. No relevance at all. So it may be you had another lifetime during that period. Very interesting. Very interesting. Wildcard line, you're on the air. Hi.
3: Hi. Yeah, I've never had any out-of-body experiences.
1: Yes, sir.
3: But ever since I was a young child, I used to have visions. And some of the visions were very scary. One time I envisioned six tornadoes around around a great big tornado.
1: Huh.
3: And I went around telling my friends for 2 weeks straight.
1: Yeah.
3: And everybody says, you're crazy. You're nuts, man. Quit talking about the tornadoes.
1: And?
3: 2 weeks from the day that I predicted it would hit, it devastated the town that I live in.
1: Where was that?
3: It's in Sedalia, Missouri. This was in 1976.
1: Yeah, I heard about those tornadoes.
3: And,
1: Now, were you actually going to your friends and predicting this, or were you going to your friends and just recounting the dream?
3: No.
1: In other words, you didn't begin calling it predictive until after the event, or did you say it was going to happen?
3: I said it would happen 2 weeks before it happened, every day for 2 weeks, up until the day that it happened. I was warning everybody. And everybody thought that I was crazy. And I used to have different visions like that. And,
1: what I would say to you is stay in touch with me, will you? And as you get visions, email them off to me and I'll pass them on.
3: Okay.
1: All right. Thank you very much. You never know exactly how to react to a story like that. I have no reason to believe he's not telling the truth. There's no way, of course, at this point to prove it. However, in the future, if he has such vivid visions, then he has the opportunity to get them here, and I'll get them on the air, and we'll memorialize them. Then we'll listen harder. East of the Rockies, you're on the air. Hi.
4: Hi, how are you?
1: Okay, sir, where are you?
4: Well, I'm in Connecticut.
1: Okay.
4: And I want to tell you an amazing story which streams tears to my eyes every time I talk about it.
1: Sure.
4: The hair in the back of my head standing up. My hands are sweating now. This is like a guardian angel story. This woman, when I was a young boy, I was born on December 25th, 1957.
1: Merry Christmas.
4: And this woman lived next to us. She always called me her child. She was an old woman.
1: Mm-hmm.
4: Her name, they called her in the neighborhood, they said she was a witch. They called her Miss Pree. Her name, my mom said her name was Miss Pree Abahak.
1: All right, but they called her Miss Pree, as in P-R-E?
4: As in Preamula.
1: Okay.
4: Her real name.
1: Oh, Preamula, okay.
4: Preamula Abuhak.
1: That sounds like a witch's name, doesn't it?
4: It does. In fact, it is the witch's name.
1: I see.
4: But her father was an Egyptian, and her mother was an African-American. Amazingly enough, when she died, my mother says she was always favoring me. I'm the oldest of seven sons. She's the youngest of seven daughters.
1: All right.
4: But when I would go to her house, she would always read a book to me. She would always make me take off my shoes. And this went on for a long, long time. And I don't remember anything she said.
1: You don't remember what she read to you?
4: I know what it is now. It was the Quran she was reading to me.
1: The Quran.
4: And she, when I would be sick, I used to have severe head problems. My head would just feel like it was bursting in half. They used to take me to doctors and everything. But when she would read something over me and rub my head, it would go away. Just go away.
1: Hmm.
4: Later, I had the chance, 10 years ago, I became a Muslim. Unbeknownst to anything that she was doing,
1: mm-hmm.
4: I thought. And I realized there's a science. Now that I've been to Saudi and studied, called Arukia, which is reading a certain verses of the Quran over a person, it will relieve all kinds of things. So I wanted to mention that, but she also had the smell of roses always around her.
1: Mm-hmm.
4: Once I was running up a hill at a family reunion, I was a young boy.
1: Yes.
4: And I was running away from some guys who were trying to tag me. As I went to run up this hill, there's a steep hill. I said, I'm going to get over that hill and I'm going to just run down. I heard her voice say, no, slow down, stop. As I reached the hill, her voice made me kneel to my knees. And as I looked over, it was a deep cliff. If I went over it, I would have died for sure. As soon as I heard her voice, I smelled roses all around me. The second time it happened, I was years older. I was out of high school. A friend of mine and I, we were getting ready to go to the bar after work. It was a Friday. We're going down this busy street. He was going to make this wild left-hand turn onto the other side of the street.
1: Right.
4: I heard a voice say, stop. As soon as I heard a voice, I smelled the roses. I told my friend, stop, like that. When he stopped, this truck raced right past us. It would have just crushed us. This, to make the long story, it had happened several other times.
1: Well, she obviously is watching over you.
4: I hope so, but I also wanted to mention this.
1: No, I have no question about it. She's watching over you, that's all.
4: I also wanted to mention this. This is something that I think everyone should take notice of about Osama bin Laden and about Muammar Omar. There's a video that they have of Muammar Omar who holds up this cloak, and he's waving it back and forth to the Taliban as they throw their turbans up to touch it and everything. Do you know what this cloak is?
1: Sir?
4: Do you know that cloak?
1: No.
4: This cloak is the cloak of the Prophet Muhammad. This cloak has special powers. If you put this cloak on, you disappear with a prayer. It is a known fact in the Arab and Muslim world. But somehow...
1: Well, our president has suggested that he slithered away. Maybe he slipped on the rope. I don't know. Rope. Slip right there. Well, you know, I have not made up my mind about a lot of things. And what he said about the reading of the Quran by this witch... the reading of the Bible, the reading of the Quran, the reading of any book by one of the great prophets, I think probably is... how can I do this without offending somebody? I think that reading the Quran and praying for something to occur is probably as powerful as reading the Bible and praying for something to occur. I'm not altogether sure about that yet, but I really do think so. I think that you can reach any state of absolute faith and project power with prayer, and that would occur probably with any religion. But I'm not sure about that part yet. You know, they've done double-blind studies on people who are sick, very sick, even critically ill, and are prayed for versus other groups who are not prayed for. And the results are absolutely startling and irrefutable. The group that's prayed for does, by a great percentage, better. They know that's true. And I would suspect it would be true of any religion that we know about with a group praying to whoever their God is. But I don't know all that for sure. West of the Rockies, you're on the air. Hi.
5: Hi, Art?
1: Yes, hi.
5: I've got ghost activity in my house tonight.
1: You have ghost activity now?
5: Not for about the last half hour, but up until about a half an hour ago, yeah.
1: Oh, my. Where are you?
5: I'm in northern New Mexico.
1: Northern New Mexico.
5: And
1: kind of an enchanted place anyway, huh?
5: Yeah.
1: Are you in an old house, or what's the deal?
5: The house was built back in the 50s by the government as a chicken coop.
1: You're living in an old chicken coop?
5: Well, that's what it was. That's not what it is anymore, but that was its original purpose.
1: Really?
5: There's a lot of that in northern New Mexico.
1: And what has begun to happen to you, and when did it begin to happen?
5: Oh, I'm so glad that you ask it that way. I've had stuff happen since I first moved here, but I live alone.
1: Which was how long ago?
5: It's been 2 years.
1: You live alone?
5: Yeah, I live alone.
1: Invitation to trouble right away. Young lady living alone in northern rural New Mexico. Okay.
5: I have three dogs. And, I've never felt unsafe.
1: Well, I mean, what began to happen?
5: Well, I guess the first thing that I noticed was, about a year ago, we got a bunch of photos back from the photo lab, and they were filled with those orb things.
1: Oh, the orb things, yes.
5: Hundreds and hundreds and hundreds of them.
1: Mm-hmm.
5: I mean, some of the pictures you can't even see, and I have tried to dismiss it in all kinds of ways, and then I started seeing the orb pictures on your site, and I thought, okay, I'm not nuts. This is really something that's happening out there.
1: Oh, it really is. Yes, it is.
5: And so that was the first of it. Let me tell you what happened tonight, because a lot of what happened tonight has just sort of gone on.
1: Yeah, go ahead.
5: About 3 hours ago, I was working at the computer, and it sounded like a freight train was coming through my house. The windows were shaking, and the wind's been blowing today, so I thought, oh, God, are we having a tornado or something?
1: Right, right.
5: And I looked out the window, and the winds had calmed, and the dogs were going nuts. And I had something like this happen before, and it centered, I use wood heat, is my main heat source, and it centered in the chimney when it finally rattled all of the windows in the house, and it ended up coming down the chimney and dispersing in my fireplace, just the
1: Holy
5: sound.
1: Holy smokes.
5: Yeah, yeah, it was creepy. So tonight it sounds like a freight train comes running through the house, and the dogs are freaking out, and I thought, well, maybe the wind died down right after it did that, so I blew it off.
1: Yeah.
5: And about 10 minutes later, my dog comes running through the dog door, runs right up next to where I'm working, and she pulls a remake of that scene from Poltergeist where the dog jumps up on the bed where the entities have used the wall as an entry port. Do you remember that scene?
1: Oh, yes, I do.
5: No, I'm not kidding, Art. She did it, she put on her best play growl, play bark, and she was just being wiggy, you know, kind of running around in circles.
1: Yep.
5: And I couldn't make anything out about it. And then I realized last night as I was laying in bed reading, I had the only thing that I can call it is a shadow orb, and it flew right at my face. And, I mean, it was profound. And I dropped the book I was reading. The dog jumped about a foot. And thought, well, maybe I nodded off or something. You know, I mean, you try to find ways to explain things when you live alone and there's no one else there to witness these things, you know.
1: Yeah, how are you handling this living there alone? I mean, how can you even handle this happening?
5: Well, you know what? Up until the dog reacted tonight.
1: Yes.
5: I guess that I was just sort of taking it in stride and thinking, well, if there was anything to it, maybe the dogs would react or something. But now it's like now I have tangible.
1: Well, I hate to say this, but the night from your perspective is yet young.
5: Oh, well, let me tell you the other thing that happens, Art, and this is the real freaky one. You've got cats, and so I'm sure you've had this experience. You're laying in bed at night, and the cat jumps up, and they don't weigh a lot, but you can feel their little feet on the bed.
1: Oh, there's no question. Listen, hold the story. Can you stay on the line here?
5: Sure.
1: Yeah, we're paying the nickel. What the heck, you can.
5: You got it.
1: Stay there, and we'll bring you back after the news. I'm Art Bell.
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inside that they need so much. The sight of a touch or the scent of a sand or the strength of an oak roots deep in the ground. The wonder of flowers to be covered and then to burst up through tarmac to the sun again. Or to fly to the sun without burning a wing. To lie in a meadow and hear the grass sing. And all these things in our memory.

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1: There really are some rides you might rather not take. And tonight we're talking about some of those. We have a clinical death line. That's all we're taking on that line. Only thing we're taking there is stories of actual full clinical death. It is fascinating. And so much more. Otherwise, actually, it's kind of turning into that kind of a program, which is also okay. That's what we're doing. And if you'll stay right there, it is bound to be a ride. Well, all right. She hung on all this time. Please proceed, hon.
2: Okay. Here's kind of the clincher to this story. Last night after the shadow orb flew at me and scared the book out of my hands, I felt this, what felt like my cat walking on my bed.
1: Mm-hmm.
2: Right next to me.
1: I know the feeling, they walk all over us.
2: Yeah.
1: Paws were made for walking.
2: Oh, good God, and if you've got a waterbed, all the better.
1: Yeah. That's it.
2: But, you know, when they're not right on top of you, they're kind of circling around your body,
1: yep,
2: trying to figure out where they're going to strike.
1: That's right. That's exactly right, yes.
2: Well, that feeling was on the bed.
1: Uh-huh.
2: And I realized that I was laying close enough to the edge of the bed that there's no way there was room for that cat up there, and she was laying in her basket in the pantry. and I got to thinking about it, and you know, that's how all of this stuff has happened throughout the time that I've lived in this house.
1: So you're
2: I've always found a way to dismiss it until the dogs flipped out tonight.
1: Wait a minute. Let's go back to the waterbed for a second. You're telling me.
2: Oh no, I don't have a waterbed now.
1: I see. Okay, but you're telling me nevertheless that a cat walked about you, or what felt like a cat, but it was not a cat because your cat wasn't there.
2: That's right.
1: Now, and you live alone, huh?
2: Yeah.
1: Yeah. Well, if you were a man, you'd have big cojones. I don't know what you need for a woman to stay in a house alone like that, but how are you managing? Are you going to stick it out?
2: Yeah. Well, you know, Art, since I was young, I've had paranormal manifestations in my life. So I guess it's something that to me seems fairly normal. And believe it or not, one of the things that helps me deal with it a little bit better is your program.
1: How many hours till the sun comes up for you?
2: Oh, God, I don't know. Probably about 6. I mean, I really don't lose any sleep over it. I mean, I don't know. If the dogs go off again tonight, I was obviously unnerved enough that I felt like I needed to call Art and talk to him about this.
1: You have my email. Do you have a computer?
2: Yeah, I do.
1: You have my email address, right?
2: Yeah, I do.
1: All right. If something else happens between now and end of show, call me, okay?
2: You got it.
1: All right, thank you. Somebody undergoing paranormal experiences right now. I don't know how she could handle that. I mean, if something was walking around my bed, if I felt it walking around me, fine, it's a cat. And then you look over and your cat, your only cat, is sleeping comfortably somewhere else. I would not be sleeping comfortably, let me put it that way. First time caller line, actually on my clinical death line, you're on the air.
3: Hi.
1: Hello there.
3: Hi.
1: What is your first name?
3: Lisa.
1: Lisa, where are you?
3: I'm calling from San Diego.
1: Okay.
3: California.
1: Right.
3: Just a very beautiful, warming, absolute, intense experience. It was in 1982. And I was a student at Chico State, which is in Northern California.
1: Right.
3: And a very popular thing to do was to go up to the pools and waterfalls and go swimming.
1: Sure.
3: And I was swimming at 18 years old under this gorgeous waterfall, and I could see all the fish underneath. And I saw a friend on a rock, so his hands, he was leaning over the pool to as if to pull me up onto the rock. And I actually swam towards the rock, and he grasped my hand and pulled me up.
1: Right.
3: I suddenly lost the grasp, and I disappeared. And I was sucked under an underground waterfall that was about 60 feet. And as I scraped all the way down,
1: oh my God,
3: I could feel the scraping. And it was I knew I was a goner. And no one knew where I was because I just completely disappeared looking down at the pool as it cleared.
1: I'm trying to understand an underground waterfall. What do you...
3: Well, it was an underground tunnel of water. These were just gorgeous pools in Northern California near the Buttes. It's like a mini Grand Canyon. It's gorgeous. Anyway, I was sucked in feet first into an underground tunnel, and it, as it turns out, it was about 60 feet long down the river, the rushing river.
1: Aye.
3: And as I was scraping down, it was the most, and after I realized this is it,
1: sure.
3: I don't know, it was the most incredible, beautiful, warming light. Now, I knew nothing about this at the time, these experiences. I'd never heard of them before. And I remember as I popped up, I popped out on top of a rock, and my leg was caught on a log. And I popped out over the waterfall, over this other little mini jacuzzi-like waterfall.
1: Right.
3: And I heard someone say, "There she is." And I was in shock and vomiting and et cetera, et cetera. But the point is when I came out of this experience, I was deeply saddened. I didn't want to come out of it. And I'm a very happy girl.
1: Yeah, you're not the first person to say that, given a choice, you would not have come back.
3: Right. It was unbelievable. And I'm a happy girl. I'm one of those, nothing. I really enjoy life, and it wasn't that I was depressed at the time or going through tough, things.
1: Well, how do you think this has affected your life since?
3: Well, a deep appreciation, and an I can't explain it, but it's like an all-knowing that there is definitely something greater.
1: No fear of death?
3: No fear at all. No, and it's made me want to accomplish really something, you know. I think we all go through life wanting to make that big difference.
1: Sure.
3: But it was just quite incredible. I guess that's the difference of the callers I've heard, is that I did not want to come back.
1: I wonder how long it took you. Did they tell you from the time you went under until they found you?
3: So they figured out it was about 60 feet, and as it turned out, after I changed drastically for 2 to 3 months, I got very quiet, and I didn't understand my experience. I was embarrassed. I thought, if I tell people, they'll think I'm weird. And then I went to the library and found case study after case study throughout, the 1600s of these types of experiences.
1: Okay, let me ask
3: fascinating.
1: You, let me ask again. From the time that you lost the grasp of the person trying to grab you and you began going into the tunnel until they found you on the other side, how long was that, do you know?
3: 60 to 70 feet. Oh, how long?
1: No, how long in time?
3: I don't know. They said it was probably, it was about probably a minute. No, two minutes.
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0: 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And now, Art Bell.
1: Back. Now that's interesting because earlier I was speculating about a choice, you know, whether some of us get to make a choice. And she apparently did not, or if she'd been able to, would have stayed. So maybe it's not, maybe only a little, and maybe only sometimes is the choice in our grasp. Maybe other times there is destiny. Wildcard Line, you're on the air. Hi.
2: Hi, I'm calling from Albuquerque, listening to you on KKOB.
1: Yes, ma'am.
2: Yeah. What I wanted to tell you, I listened to your show last night, and I was very intrigued also by the mention of the Pam Reynolds story that you aired last week.
1: I can't let go of it.
2: Yeah. I just wanted to let you know, to undergo a procedure like that, she'd have to be anesthetized. So that's going to decrease her blood flow.
1: Right.
2: It's also going to suppress her neural transmission.
1: Right.
2: But she had a profound hypothermia. And even with just a few degrees of hypothermia, you can inhibit neurotransmission in the brain.
1: Right.
2: She had profound hypothermia.
1: Profound indeed, yes.
2: And she was on what I assume was cardiopulmonary bypass with low blood pressure. I'm not sure that her body was completely drained of the blood.
1: Well, they said completely drained. Actually, completely drained. It was the only way, apparently, to get the bulge of the aneurysm to recede. So they said they actually took all the blood out. I mean,
2: that's
1: this is
2: amazing.
1: It's amazing, right. So so that means there was nothing pumping any oxygen whatsoever to the brain. Zero oxygen.
2: Okay. Then you've got to get that doctor on there because
1: she wouldn't
2: even have any oxygen for basal metabolism of the neural cells.
1: Thank you.
2: There wouldn't be any neurotransmitters going.
1: Thank you.
2: This was not a hallucination.
1: I'm with you all the way.
2: I mean, this is incredible information.
1: I know. And we are scheduling the doctor on, who I am told will back up her story. And that means her story of exactly what occurred during the linear hour that she was dead, of what went on in the operating room, the kind of tools they used and what they did, and, you know, the whole thing.
2: Mm-hmm.
1: So, this is a very, very profound story with profound implications, and I'm not done with it yet. Thank you.
2: Okay, thank you.
1: Take care. Not by a long shot am I done with it. It comes closest to answering the question that I've been wanting to answer all my life. There are no doubt other similar cases, and actually, I think that it probably prompted the line that I wanted to do tonight, the stories that you're hearing. I know some people are not going to believe, but that's okay. East of the Rockies, you're on the air. Hi. Hello?
3: I don't know if he's at home.
1: Yes, hello? Going once.
3: Okay.
1: Going twice. Are you there?
3: I'm east of the Rockies.
1: Yes, indeed you are, dear, and you're also on the air.
3: Oh, my goodness. I'm working.
1: I didn't mean to interrupt your conversation there. But
3: no, I was working. I'm a security officer.
1: Oh, okay.
3: I just wanted to say I'm the one that called last week, and you said to email, but I don't have an address, I mean, a computer to email you concerning when I told you I had been dead for 40-some minutes when I had my son.
1: Germany. Oh, yes, yes, yes.
3: I wasn't trying to put you off or anything. It's just that I don't have a computer, and I've asked around, and I don't know anyone with a computer is all. Or I would have sent you the details, and you could have checked it out.
1: Give me a few details now.
3: Oh, okay. When I died, I went inside myself, and my heart gave out. Well, I was pregnant, and I was in Germany, and my husband was military. He was gone all day. Come 6 o'clock in the morning, I'm having pains, and I held back on the baby until after six that night, till he got home. And when he got home, I had to be raced to the hospital, of course, and I should have had the baby at 6 a.m. What caused me a lot of problems, and my heart gave out, and I died.

0: and I went inside myself in a German Krankenhaus. When I went in there, they had put me in. They don't have birthing like here in the United States. It was like a birthing chair.
1: But I'm trying to figure out what you mean by you went inside yourself. I mean, to me, for example, I'm inside myself now. What do you mean?
0: No, I mean, when I went inside myself, I was like inside where the baby was.
1: Oh.
0: And the baby looked huge.
1: Oh.
0: I was way smaller than the baby. It sounds dumb, but it's
1: no,
0: true.
1: No. I got you. Okay.
0: And I was helping push my baby down the birth canal. I mean, this is what I was doing in there.
1: Holy mackerel.
0: And my son, after I guess he made it through the birth canal, I popped out and I was like in a place of light. But to me, it appeared like a round ball with no rays or anything, just warmth. It was like a bright yellow sun, but no rays.
1: Is this the period of time when you were clinically dead?
0: Yes, yes. They had tried to revive me over and over, I guess.
1: So you actually pushed out your own child and then came out of yourself, and you were outside your body. At that moment, you were clinically dead, so you had died giving birth.
0: Yes, yes.
1: Whoa.
0: But I didn't know I was dead at the time.
1: What did what kind of thoughts did you have? I mean, if you're outside your body and you have conscious thought, you're certainly going to be thinking some, you know, pretty strange thoughts. I mean,
0: I actually wasn't thinking anything at that time. I was just like, I don't know. I was just doing something, but it was without thinking about it. I don't know how to put it. It's like, you know, you're not attached. You know how you sit down and eat a dinner? Well, you're not thinking about it, right?
1: And it didn't feel weird? I mean, you didn't recognize what a bizarre situation you were in?
0: No, I didn't even relate to this world anymore. You know, it just was like a natural place for me. It was like that's where I belonged, and I didn't even... I mean, I wasn't even thinking of... I had no, like life passing before my eyes.
1: Uh-huh.
0: All I knew was I was in this warmth of this orange glow, and it appeared round, but I think it's because your pupils on your eyes are round. That's the only way I know how to explain it.
1: Huh.
0: And I just I wasn't thinking that I'm dead. I wasn't thinking anything. I was just there and enjoying this warmth, and it just felt wonderful.
1: Would you have chosen to remain there if you could have?
0: Yes, because that was perfectly natural to me. It was like that. When you're there, or at least for me, I did not remember here whatsoever. It was like I had never been here.
1: Really?
0: Yes. I had no idea about being here. I know it sounds crazy, but it's true. You know, and it's like the minute that light told me, it was a male's voice and kind of a weird-sounding voice. I mean, it wasn't even a pleasant voice.
1: Not a godlike.
0: But I heard it say, Diana, go to your son. And at that instant, as soon as it said it, I remember opening my eyes and I was on this gurney instead of in the birthing chair.
1: Right.
0: They had me on like a gurney. And I guess they were getting ready to wheel me because they were all working on my child. He had been born a blue baby from holding back, and they saved him. They brought him out of it. But they were over there sucking the fluid from his lungs because he was drowned when he was born from me holding back so long. And I set up because I didn't know then that I had been dead. You know, I just thought, wow, that's pretty
1: neat. Did they happen to tell you how long clinically you had been dead?
0: On my papers in the report, it said that I was 47 minutes, because that's how long they were working on my son, Neil. So it had been 47 minutes.
1: Yes, I
0: recall. I mean, it's not a pleasant experience when you come back, because I've had terrible problems all my life with my joints and, pain. I have chronic pain, and it's not pleasant whatsoever, but it's all because of that time that I had been deceased.
1: I've got it. All right. Thank you very, very much for your call. That was some story. She was inside herself. She helped push out her child, who was a blue baby. And then she followed her child out and was outside of her body while she was clinically dead. Ay, ay, ay. From the high desert, this is Coast to Coast AM. I'm Art Bell. There's more ahead. Keep it right where you've got it.
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1: You know, that's kind of what we do here, run with a knife. Chase the shadows. Playing in the shadows. We do that too. It is true, isn't it? More of it coming up in a moment. Don't forget, the first-time caller line restricted away to the clinical deaf line tonight. Boy, it's been a lot of that. I suppose we could call this a Night of the Walking Dead, but it really wouldn't have quite the same spiritual significance, would it? Hey, listen, I'm going to be off Monday and Tuesday, Christmas Eve and Christmas, and on those nights, you're going to have an unusual opportunity. On Monday night, Tuesday, we're going to replay the show from 97 with Bob Lazar and Gene Huff. Bob Lazar is a man who worked at Area 51. He worked on alien craft. And if you have never heard the show, it is dynamic, impressive, truthful sounding. And if you've been wondering what goes on at Area 51, you're not going to want to miss that. That's Monday. Tuesday night, we're going to have Graham Hancock. Going back yet another year to 96, we'll be talking about Egypt. And, of course, that subject is absolutely ageless. And so if you've never heard Graham, that's going to be an extremely unusual opportunity for you. Hope you have all have a good Christmas. On my clinically deadline, you're on the air.
2: Well.
1: Yes.
2: I first just want to let you know that I'm listening to you on this groovy little Bajan that I bought in 99 on your advice.
1: Oh, right.
2: It was a wonderful purchase, and I just wanted to mention that I had lost the hookup to go to house current, so all night I have to crank that rascal. Huh. Well, you know what? It gives you the greatest workout. So I just wanted to let you know that there's two, it's a double use instrument.
1: It is an amazing radio, isn't it? Absolutely amazing. Where are you?
2: Near Yosemite National Park in California.
1: All right, very good. Okay, well, what happened to you?
2: Well, I was in a horrendous horse wreck back in the 1950s.
1: Did you say horse wreck?
2: A horrendous horse, mule wreck. The whole herd ran over me after I fell off the front horse.
1: Oh, you were trampled.
2: I certainly was. I was thrashed, and I was in the operating room late at night. They were trying to patch me up, and they were working on my shoulder at the time. They were in there stapling bones together, and this was in the old days when they used ether for anesthesia.
1: Sure.
2: Well, what it amounted to was they put a little mask over your face, and then the person that was administering would just start pouring a few drops of the stuff on the mask.
1: That's correct, yes.
2: There was no way to, you know, really gauge it. So basically, I was just a tiny little sprout. I was maybe 6-7 years old. And they overdosed me, and they killed me. So
1: You've got a good sense of humor about it now, I guess, after all this time.
2: Well, art has been a great blessing and a privilege, and so, yes, I do have a real good attitude about it. They had a drape over my chest and abdomen. They were working on my shoulder. Well, they had set a lot of instruments and scalpels and things on this drape, basically on my chest, all of a sudden, someone said, we've lost her, and they started scrambling. Here they've got this little tiny tot, and all of a sudden, she's gone. And so they started flinging instruments off of me, trying to get to my chest. And as they were scrambling and flinging, one of them dropped a scalpel down onto my arm, and it stabbed into my arm. And they, you know, it was a minor problem in the big scheme of things, but it was an accident. And meanwhile, somebody else...
1: Still, it would have been kind of annoying. I mean, if you were aware in any way, either in or out of your body, and you saw them stab you with a scalpel, it would be, hey.
2: Well, you know, back then, I was so tiny, I had never, of course, heard of a near-death. Back in the 50s, I don't know if it was even discussed much.
1: Well, what happened to you? I mean, what...
2: Well, what happened to me was they started pounding on my chest.
1: Right.
2: And I was looking down, the same old story, I was looking down and watching, and I was thinking, gee, who? And then I realized, well, that's me down there. I thought, wow. And then I realized there's this presence on my left waiting with me, up in the air, 18 or 20 feet, hovering. There I am looking down. And there is this being. I don't know. I shouldn't say being. I did not turn to my left and look at who was with me, but I was not frightened. The person with me was not threatening.
1: You knew you were in company.
2: I was in company, yeah.
1: Did this entity impart any information to you?
2: No, just waiting patiently.
1: Just waiting.
2: The gist of it was they got me started back up, and they proceeded to put me in a body cast, and I woke up towards the end of the body cast part. I was back in my body. My mother, the next day or so, I was telling her that something happened in there and that they dropped something on me and cut me. And she, you know, I was so small that she, you know, what with the ether and all, she just figured, well, you know, whatever. And the doctor, she had told me later, much later, that the doctor had come out of the operating room and said, well, we had a few problems in there, but everything's okay, and we're hoping that, you know, she's going to do okay with the body cast. I was in the hospital forever and the body cast forever. Well, when they finally took it off, they used the old, the same thing they still use. You know, it's that saw thing that you think is going to cut you in half when they're taking
1: right.
2: the cast off.
1: That's right.
2: And he said, the doctor told my mother just before he started, he says, oh, he says, I don't know if I told you. He said, but we had a small mishap in there. He said, she got a little, she was nicked by an instrument, and we just gave her one little suture, and it's fine. Well, they took the body cast off, and I still have that scar on my arm, Art.
1: My God, what a story. What a story, what a story. All right. Well, listen, thank you.
2: I'd like to just say one thing.
1: Yes.
2: I spoke to a hypnotherapist about the possibility of regression, hypnotic regression. I want to go back, and I want to be in the air with that whatever it was.
1: Then you should try it.
2: I want to turn to my left, and I want to look and see what it was
1: or who it was. Yeah, yeah.
2: I think perhaps maybe the death angel or maybe the life creator, the life force, maybe they send messengers to bring you where you're supposed to go.
1: I don't blame you. I do it. I would want to do the exact same thing if that had happened to me. Wow, what a story. So there was a presence with her waiting. Now, what does that suggest? That it's not all in our hands. I mean, why would there be a presence there waiting unless it was somewhat unsure, the outcome was unsure? But then again, you would think God or the Creator would know for sure that you're dead meat. Maybe he doesn't. And maybe it's not entirely within the Lord's hands whether you're going to die or return to your body. Maybe it's just not maybe he doesn't wish it to be entirely in his hands. And so there is somebody there just in case the most probable occurs, and you need guidance from there forward. In this case, of course, she didn't. but she was aware enough and knew that they had dropped, you know, in the middle of trying to revive her dead body, they dropped scalpel and it stabbed her in the arm. Now, like Pam Reynolds, how can you possibly account for these stories without colliding with this wall of, oh my God, there is something on the other side? You know, all this is real. It's not a joke. It's not a wish. It's not a hope. It's not even a faith. It's a fact that there is something beyond. How many stories like this can you hear from, obviously, a very articulate people who don't sound one little bit like they're making it up, do they? A wild card line, you're on the air. Hello.
3: Hello.
1: Hi.
3: Hi. No, about Kaku last night.
1: Oh, Dr. Kaku, yes.
3: Yeah, I was thinking, you know, that he did really turn a beautiful story into a horror story.
1: Well,
3: I wonder how many people are buried alive.
1: Listen, I respect Dr. Kaku a very great deal, but I said earlier in the program, and I'm going to say it again now, in my opinion, what he rendered up as an answer for the story of, you know, Pam,
3: yes,
1: was not scientific, and I think he would be the first to admit that. In other words, he was grasping at some possible explanation, which he had no scientific basis for reaching, for you know, in trying to explain away what happened to Pam. And I don't think he gave us anything in science. He said, what he said was, if I heard correctly, well, look, there must be some neural activity, as minor as it might be, going on that they simply couldn't measure. But that's pure speculation on his part. In fact, they were measuring nothing. In fact, there was no blood going to carry oxygen to the brain. There was no measurable neural activity. She was dead.
3: If he was right, though, imagine how many people have been watching their own autopsies.
1: Yeah, I said that. If he would be right, it would be the biggest horror story of all time. It would be like you'd know you were being wheeled into the morgue, and, you know, now we're going to drain the juice. Oh, no, not that! Right? Oh, no, that'd be a horror story. But, you see, I don't think I believe that at all.
3: I hope not.
1: Oh, you don't really believe that, do you?
3: I don't choose to believe it. No, I don't.
1: Or how about this? No. You're in an enclosed space, and you can hear your casket being wheeled toward the flames.
3: That's what I was thinking.
1: Oh, my God.
3: Yeah.
1: Yeah, better not to think about it. Thank you.
3: Okay.
1: No, I don't think so. Of course, if Dr. Kaku was right, then that could conceivably be the horrendous result. Yeah, I don't think so. East of the Rockies, you are on the air. Hello.
4: Good morning, Mr. Bell.
1: Yes, sir.
4: This is Raymond calling from South Texas.
1: Okay.
4: Last couple of weeks, you'd received a couple of calls, and you said some emails about people being awakened by people calling their names.
1: Oh, yes.
4: I'd recently suffered a minor back injury, and I'd been off work, and during the time that I was off, I had occasion to be in bed quite a bit.
1: Sure.
4: And I had been woken on several occasions by what I perceived to be somebody calling my name. I thought it was probably the medication until the last event, which was the last evening. I work a night shift, and the last evening I was sleeping up until time I had to go to work. While I was sleeping, I was awoke by a voice calling my name, saying time to get up. And my alarm clock is broken, so I was using my cellular phone as an alarm.
1: Right.
4: Anyway, I get up and I look at the cellular phone, and sure enough, the alarm is within probably a minute of time to go to work. So I turn on the light and get ready, and I grab my watch, and I realize that it's not the correct time on my cell phone.
1: Oh.
4: So I guess the significance of this is the voice told me it was time to get up by the incorrect time.
1: Huh. You know, there's a couple of ways to look at this. One is that, you know, you mentioned medication.
4: Right.
1: medication may disturb your brain to cause you to, you know, hear something false, or, you know, medication may also open some doors that allow you to hear something you wouldn't hear otherwise. Same deal for sleep deprivation or disturbed sleeping patterns. In other words, if your sleeping is very disturbed, you can imagine that you would just have a lot of dreams and vivid stuff, or you can also imagine that it simply opens doors because you're spending more time in the twilight zone of sleep where these weird things occur.
4: Yes, sir.
1: Simple as that. So you can look at it either way. You can take your experience and suggest it was just drug-induced or because you were having poor sleeping patterns, or you can imagine that those things are simply opening doors, allowing you to know things that you would not know otherwise. Either one could easily be true. West of the Rockies, you're on the air.
5: Hello?
1: Hello.
5: Yeah, I wanted to talk about near-death experiences.
1: You're a little hard to hear, hon.
5: Okay, I wanted to talk about the near-death experience.
1: Near-death?
5: Uh-huh.
1: Where are you?
5: I'm in Salinas, California.
1: Salinas, okay.
5: Mm-hmm. Okay, when I was 18, I was experimenting. You know, I never tried any kind of drugs or anything.
1: Yes.
5: But I did find, like, a cigar in a bag, you know, and I found it in school, so I thought, you know, it was a regular cigar. So I went in the back of my house and I smoked it for a couple, you know, puffs later.
1: You smoked the cigar?
5: Yeah, big cigar. And then that was my first time I ever smoked anything, you know, it was my first time. next thing you know, I went in my house and my family was there and we were watching television, but all of a sudden, you know, this something started happening to me. I just became really scared. I could see myself, you know, really looking at myself like a mirror, and I was it seemed like I was in air, and I was a really small person myself, you know how I look, but I was a small person looking at myself, and I was really scared because I could see myself, and I could see, you know, I could see myself really small.
1: Right.
5: And I've never seen that, you know, I was really scared. So I just started, you know, shaking, and then my family put a blanket on me. I said, I want to be in the dark, you know, I'm really scared. You know, and they put a blanket over me, and they didn't know what was going on, right?
1: Right.
5: And so my family called the ambulance, and I went in an ambulance to the hospital, and because they didn't know what was going on with me. And so I was in the hospital the next day, and then, you know, they asked me, well, what happened? Why is it that, you know, you're almost going to die, you know, almost near death. What happened to you? And then I told them, you know, that I had taken...
1: That you had smoked this...
5: Yeah, that I had taken some drug maybe that I didn't know.
1: Do you know what it was?
5: No, I found it in school in a bag, and I just, you know, I just wanted to try it. You know, I was 18. I was really very young. And so they just gave me a warning. They said, you know, next
1: time you try
5: a drug...
1: See, that's what I was saying. You know, maybe 16-year-olds shouldn't drive, even 18-year-olds. I don't know. I mean, you find this bag with a cigar. Who's take it home and smoke it, huh?
5: Yeah, and you know, they told me next time you try something like this, you might not make it. So we suggest that you don't try any more drugs at all.
1: I would imagine that.
5: They were saying you were very lucky that you made it. You almost died.
1: Well...
5: And I just wanted to recall that I really could see myself in it. It's like like myself, a really a small person that's in the air, and you're looking down at yourself, so I don't know what that small
1: Well,
5: person
1: it
5: is.
1: Sounds an awful lot, thank you, like the near-death experiences that have been described by so many others tonight, doesn't it? See, that's what I mean by, you know, being stupid when you're young. You're stupid. That's all there is to it. You're stupid. Find a bag out there that was sort of like a half-smoked cigar in it. Let's take it home and smoke it and see what happens. Do that at 18. Now, you wouldn't do that now, would you? Would you? I'm Art Bell, and this is Coast to Coast AM. Don't forget, first-time caller line is now the I was officially terminated dead line.
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1: In the shadow of the Valley of Death, a little town called Perump. It's where we are, in the high desert. Good morning, everybody.
2: Girl, you gotta love your man.
1: Talking about over there, a lot about over there.
2: Girl, you gotta love your man.
1: There'll be more of it in a moment. Stay right where you are. Once again, let's go play with the shadows in the nighttime a little bit, shall we? On the first time call, actually on my, I was actually dead, clinically dead line. You're on the air. Hello.
3: Hi.
1: Hi.
3: I'm calling from Cleveland, Ohio.
1: Okay.
3: And WTAM 1100.
1: The big one, yes.
3: Yep. And my name is Caroline.
1: Okay.
3: And what I'm calling about is when I was 14 in about 1961, I had a clinical death. I was in the operating room. I had appendicitis.
1: Oh, yes.
3: It was a simple operation, right?
1: It was supposed to be.
3: Right. Well, anyhow, what happened was I started to hemorrhage. The doctor cut a vein.
1: Oh.
3: And I was hemorrhaging, and the blood got into my lungs. And suffocated me.
1: That would do it.
3: And what happened was, I could hear them talking, but what I was seeing was a black velvet screen with cards like poker hands and a roulette wheel and crap dice rolling across the table.
1: You went to Vegas in the sky.
3: I went to Vegas, yeah. And I was only 14. I didn't even know poker, or I didn't even know what craps were. I found out later what they were. And anyways, I could hear everything they were saying.
1: You realize that suggests there could be gambling on the other side?
3: I don't know. There could be.
1: Or maybe a roll or two of the craps dice was to determine which direction you were headed.
3: Yeah, I thought about that after I learned about what dice were and what they were used for. But
1: this is a first. Well, okay, what happened?
3: What happened was they managed to cut my lungs open and to stick some air into it and suction, and they suctioned me out and they sealed up my lungs, and I started breathing again. I had a tube down my nose into my throat, into my lungs, and that was a weird sensation because I didn't have to breathe. It was breathing for me.
1: Right, gotcha.
3: So, I was asleep. I was clinically dead. I heard them say, she's dead, she's gone, and there's nothing we can do for her. She's hemorrhaged out. And then all of a sudden, I just woke up, and I just said, no, no, no, no, no, no, I'm not dead, I'm not dead, don't kill me.
1: Wow.
3: So it was quite an experience for me. I haven't forgotten it yet, and I'm 56 years old, and I don't think I ever will to the day I really die.
1: And you're telling me that while you were there, there were Vegas-like games all around you.
3: All around me. And I could see it on this black velvet cloth with the light from above. And all these games were being played. And the poker hands, I did see aces and eights, and I saw royal flush in hearts. I remember it in detail because it was something that I never had before, and I never ever repeated it again.
1: Well, that's great. I really appreciate your story. Thank you. I don't know what to say about that. That is a first. A Vegas-like scene on the other side. Might be all right after all, huh? That's really a first. Wildcard Line, you're on the air. Hello.
4: Good morning, Art. It's Stephen in Evansville, Indiana.
1: Hi, Stephen.
4: Hey. She just better be glad it didn't come up snake eyes.
1: Yeah, no kidding. First roll snake eyes, and then you're drifting off, you know.
4: Yeah, I had a comment about the program last night. I wanted to tell you a brief ghost story and ask you a question about cloning.
1: That's a lot, so yeah. Okay.
4: I'll make it real quick. the Washington Times had a article today about the global warming, and they basically just poo-pooed it.
1: Yeah, well.
4: Yeah, they said that it was good for us because we were making money off of the crop that we were growing.
1: Mm.
4: But
1: yeah, I'm familiar with those sorts of stories.
4: My ghost story is...
1: They're usually as short-sighted as the nose of the writer that authored it. Anyway, your ghost story?
4: Oh, yeah. I lived with my grandmother until I was 7, and she died. And I was in the funeral home, and I was sitting there looking at her, and she sat up in her casket. She sat up and turned and looked at me.
1: What?
4: And then someone started talking to me, and when I looked back, she was laying back down.
1: Are you sure of what you saw?
4: I'm not sure about that part.
1: No, about her sitting up part?
4: Yeah. That's, I saw that. And no one else saw it, just me.
1: That wouldn't matter. If you saw it, that would be really not good. I mean, really not good. I mean, wouldn't you scream?
4: No, I wasn't afraid at all.
1: Well, forget afraid for a second, even though, yeah, I'd be afraid. But wouldn't you scream to everybody, hey, Grandma's not dead, she just sat up?
4: No, I don't know. I was just, like, totally calm about it. And then that night, I woke up. I was in bed, and I woke up.
1: Yes.
4: And I raised up and looked down, and I realized that I was laying on her. She was laying across my bed, and I was laying on her, and I woke up. And I said, oh, it's okay, Mama, because I called my grandmother Mama.
1: Yes.
4: It's okay, Mama, go back to sleep. I'm okay. You don't have to worry about me anymore. Never saw her again after that.
1: Holy mackerel.
4: And I laid down, went back to sleep.
1: I appreciate the story, sir. I don't know what to tell you. Yikes. That would not be, to me, your average reaction, you know, of somebody who glanced over at Grandma who's in the casket, who sits up straight. You know, that would produce a near-death experience for me. I mean, if somebody sat up straight out of their casket, I'd probably have a heart attack. And I'll bet a lot of other people would, too. It just, it's wrong. In fact, that would probably be a great way to give somebody a heart attack, wouldn't it? A little practical joke. Sit up, maybe with your eyes wide, staring at the person. These are hard to give out. East of the Rockies, you're on the air. Hello.
5: Hello.
1: Hello.
5: How are you?
1: I'm okay.
5: Great. I'm calling from Richmond, Virginia.
1: Yes, ma'am.
5: And my name is Gail. And I was listening to you earlier, and a lady called talking about the waterfall experience she had.
1: Dragged 60 feet, I believe, she said, through a virtual tunnel, yeah.
5: Right. Well, I had something similar to this. This was back when I was 16, about 69, and it was in New York at Jones Beach in Long Island.
1: Yes.
5: And I went with my church to a beach party, actually, and I was jumping the waves, and I got a little bit too far out, and it seemed that the sand just fell, and I fell down into, I don't know if it was a hole or whatever, but it was a deep fall, and I was just being thrown around in the water. Next thing I knew, and I was 16 at the time, I was watching myself drown. It was an out-of-body experience. I wish this lady, I could contact her because I would love to talk to her. I had this out-of-body experience where I was actually watching myself drown, and I was I was freaking out. I was 16, and I saw my hair throwing around, and my eyes were bulging, and I didn't know.
1: And
5: what.
1: You could see it in a detached way. I mean, you were.
5: I was. It was as if I was standing next to you, watching you do something. I was standing next to myself.
1: Totally detached, yeah.
5: Totally detached, totally.
1: Can you remember your feeling?
5: Yes. I remember it was the most, you know, I've heard people talk about, you know, I'm a dreamer, and I've had a lot of different experiences, and I was a terminal cancer patient 12 years ago.
1: Wow.
5: And I've had a lot of experiences, but this one, I've heard people talk about the light and the tunnels and the music. Well, there was light, but it wasn't it was as if you are a part of the light. It wasn't separate. It was as if you are a part of the light.
1: Uh-huh.
5: And it was the most beautiful light that I've ever, ever seen. And there was music, and the music was just, it was so clear, and it was so beautiful. And I've never been able to put this into words until I read a book by Betty Eady, Into the Light.
1: Oh, of course, yes.
5: And she said that that music, that water, every drop of water is an exact, the most absolute clarity of music, a note of music.
1: Well, I've had Betty Eady on a number of times.
5: Really? I was, oh, my God. And she said that this music, each note, each drop of water is a note of music, and to the most absolute form. And when you put it all together in, as an ocean, it would be the most beautiful sound. And the light was the same way. It was the most wonderful. Once I got over the shock of it, of what was happening to me, and at 16, I didn't talk about it to anybody, not back then, because I would have been put away.
1: Do you know if you had an opportunity to make a choice about whether to come back or not? Did you want to come back?
5: You know, at that time, I wasn't thinking about it. Once I got out of there, once I was back on shore, I wanted to go through it again. And I'm 51 now, and I think about this so much. I would love to experience this again. It was the most wonderful feeling. The warmth, the music, the light, there was so... I know that there's more to this, what we're experiencing now. I have no fear of death. I don't want to die now. When it's my time, fine. But when that time comes, I will be so ready for it. Because I know that there's more to this.
1: Well, you know, that's what everybody who's had your experience just about says.
5: And to hear her talk about it, when she spoke about, you know, her drowning experience, I've never heard anybody else speak about it. And when she mentioned the light, I said, I've got to find a way to contact this woman and talk about it with her. It was just wonderful. It was the most beautiful thing I've ever, ever experienced.
1: Well, I would imagine there would be support groups for people who have had experiences of these sort, but you know, they're so rare,
5: right?
1: That I really don't know. So I'll see what I can find out.
5: Well, I would appreciate it.
1: All right,
5: and I'll listen to you.
1: Thanks for sharing that.
5: Well, thank you.
1: Take care. I understand a lot of people just. Would never talk about something like this on my clinically deadline or on the air.
6: Art Bell.
1: That's me.
6: Well, I'll be darned. I've been having to redial for quite a while. Amazing. I just have a story about something that happened in 1974. This is John from Dallas calling.
1: Okay, John.
6: And I was been seeing a doctor, elderly, and I had a low-grade infection. Well, he didn't seem to get rid of it. This time he gave me a huge shot of penicillin.
1: That's what they do.
6: And I heard a buzz in my ears almost as soon as I pulled up my pants.
7: First-time callers, area code 775-727-1222.
6: So this shock on his face, this look, and he said, lay down, lay down.
1: I modified a little bit of what you just said there.
6: Oh, okay.
1: As you might understand. So you said... Darn, I wonder what's happening.
6: Yes. Oh, okay. I forgot. On radio.
1: We are on radio. But I understand the experience justifies the word. It's just that we have these regulations about that sort of thing.
6: Okay, and I laid down on this couch that he had. I turned my face to the wall, and I said, I put my trust in God. I knew something was happening. I didn't know what. Well... This is very hard to explain because there doesn't seem to be a definite sequence to it, except I was laying there. I felt like I felt like my tongue was going to just fall out of my mouth.
1: Right.
6: I heard him yelling to his wife, and then that's all I remember. And I felt I don't know exactly how to describe it. It was like an energy going up through my body and felt like my head was going to blow off. And later I found out what that was. He gave me a shot of adrenaline. But at that moment,
1: oh, that's interesting, and that's what a shot of adrenaline feels like, huh?
6: It was going just like that, loud and loud. And I thought, I just remember grabbing my throat, and that's all I remember. I went into this blackness, like a velvety, dark, it looked like a curtain coming down. And then I was somewhere. Don't know where I was, didn't see my body. I just was somewhere, and it was like a meeting of some kind. They were saying, well, it's not your time. You have to go back.
1: You actually remember something saying that to you, or what?
6: I just heard it. It's not your time. You have to go back. And I felt this disappointment is the best way I could describe it, sort of like a drop in my energy or a disappointment. And then all of a sudden, I saw this golden light. I guess they said, well, we'll give him something. I don't know. I saw this golden light, and a voice said, this beautiful voice, it seemed like my own voice.
1: Right.
6: It's God. I said, oh, God, you're beautiful. And I just kept repeating this. Oh, God, you're beautiful. And it was just, oh, it was incredible. I just kept saying, oh, God, you're
1: as
6: beautiful.
1: As though there are no real words.
6: No right. real words, but it was words, my words in my head somehow or somewhere. And it was a golden light. And then from this golden light, it began to diminish, and I saw a light coming forth from it. And it was sparkly, very sparkly, but separated. And then it began to condense into a form, and I said, it's Jesus. Oh, Jesus, you're beautiful. And then it faded away before it became a form that I could recognize exactly. It was more lights, like millions of lights. And then I was aware of people around me.
1: At that point, you were back in your body.
6: Coming back. And I was aware, and I could see the soul or the inner being of each one. And I were communicating on a mental level, and they were telling me how long they were going to live on, how long they were going to be on the earth plane.
1: Wow.
6: And they were beautiful. I was looking into their beauty, into their soul.
1: Sir, I've got to leave you. I appreciate the story. Thank you so much.
6: Okay, thank you.
1: Take care.
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0: that song. It just always seems to somehow, you know, fit right in. Good morning, everybody. It's been a very unusual program. Not frequently do you hear what you're hearing tonight. Very, very unusual, actually. On the clinically dead line, you're on the air. Hello.
1: Hello, Art.
0: Hi.
1: My name is Barbara, and I'm calling because I wanted to let you know that I was dead, and I'm agnostic.
0: You're agnostic?
1: Agnostic.
0: You were or are?
1: I am.
0: You are. Okay. What happened to you?
1: Okay. I was very successful modeling and singing. I was in my 20s.
0: Oh, yes.
1: I was a born-again Christian, going to church, doing a lot of charity work, making records, praying for the sick. I had a heart condition. I still do. I'm your age at the present time.
0: Okay.
1: Started feeling very ill at night, and I went to a telephone booth to try to get help. And I started sweating, and
0: as one indication of heart trouble.
1: Yes, I was having a heart attack,
0: right.
1: Heart stoppage.
0: Right.
1: I tried to cross the street. I just was so sick. I just didn't know what was happening. And I did not go through the tunnel. I did not see any light. I was instantly
0: at some point you didn't make it across the street. You collapsed right on the street or what?
1: Yes, at the curb.
0: At the curb.
1: Yes.
0: And you experienced, your heart stopped?
1: Heart stopped. I had heart trouble all my life.
0: Uh-huh.
1: I still do. Anyhow, I was in this dimension of which there were beautiful beings they were like lights, and you do not speak the way we are right now. You speak telepathically.
0: Oh, I've heard this
1: before.
0: They
1: told me so many things of which I cannot remember.
0: You can't remember?
1: No.
0: But you remember information coming at you from these beings of lights?
1: Yes, I remember that they told me I couldn't stay. It was like a very light room.
0: Yeah, I once had a young lady who explained it to me as almost like a blue star.
1: No, it wasn't blue. It was like a... being in an operating room.
0: Okay.
1: And it was very light, and I did not feel my body. I did not think of my parents. I did not think of my boyfriend. I did not think of my career, of which, you know, I was really soaring in the right direction. I was doing everything good, being a Christian and everything. And I begged and pleaded that I could stay, and I remember seeing a door, and they would not let me go through. They
0: okay.
1: were mean, and they really were not very nice.
0: Well, maybe maybe they knew it was a door you weren't supposed to be going through yet.
1: But it was so beautiful, and I wanted to stay. I knew exactly that I wanted to be there, and then they told me, "You just can't." And when I came to, I was in the ambulance. My lip was hanging off after I had won several beauty pageants. I lost my looks.
0: Oh, my God.
1: My hair never came in properly. I lost everything, my money. For all the years, 30 years that I've been on this earth, I have had nothing but bad luck. Never gotten married, have no children. It's been hell.
0: What a story. Out of curiosity, though, even with all of this negativity that's happened to you,
1: yes,
0: having experienced that and knowing that there is something beyond physical death, how can you be agnostic?
1: Because it was almost like as if the beings up there, these entities,
0: yes,
1: they were not angels. They were something almost like aliens, you might say, playing a game. It was almost like I was being tortured because I was shown a beautiful place.
0: Okay, well, I don't wish to be at all insensitive, but has it occurred to you
1: mm-hmm.
0: that perhaps you took the down escalator. Now, I don't mean that you went to hell, mm-hmm. but you didn't exactly, you know, rise up.
1: It was so beautiful up there. And telepathically, we were speaking so nicely and everything, but they were stern and very, very insensitive, you might say. And when I was in the ambulance and, you know, I was coming alive.
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1: Where you were born, it'll be nothing. Because to go through what I went through and to have to, you know, to have a life like I've had now is hell.
2: Well, I know, but this life, it's so short compared to what awaits. I mean, it really is short. You know, the years we're here, very short, really. So.
1: Mm-hmm. Well, I'm your age now, and all I can say is that there might be something. There's a great possibility that there will be something, but...
2: Okay, well, how about this? It's bound to get better. Because according to what you've been telling me, it can't get much worse.
1: That's true.
2: So it's bound to get better, right?
1: Yeah. I mean, you know, I came to with no teeth. My teeth were chipped because they had fallen on that...
2: I'm getting the picture.
1: You
2: were wrecked. There you are. It can do nothing but get better.
1: Hmm.
2: Have a cheery thought for the night and think that.
1: Okay, I will.
2: All right. Thank you.
1: All right. Thank you.
2: Take care. Wow. Well, here's another truth about these kinds of stories. Now, not all of them are good. And you just had a sample of one that was not, and a life that followed that has not been to this point. People are really, really, they're hesitant to tell these kinds of stories anyway. But to tell that kind of a story, people are really hesitant. So I think by proportion... you hear far fewer than actually occur, if you follow me. Wildcard line, you're on the air. Hello.
3: Hello?
2: Yes, sir.
3: Hello, Art. My name is Jeff. I was in a very severe car accident back on December 6th, 1980. I was thrown through the driver's window of the car, landing upon the pavement, and I was knocked unconscious for 33 days.
2: That's called a coma, sir.
3: Yeah, I was in a coma for 33 days.
2: Wow.
3: And I guess on my way through the window of the car, I ripped my stomach open. And I had this big old scar about a foot and a half long on my belly. And anyway, so they thought I had pneumonia because it was like the 6th of December. So they give me a tracheotomy. That's why my voice sounds so... deranged. And anyway, they took me back to the hospital there in Vernal, Utah. They patched me up and then flew me to Salt Lake City, Utah on life flight. And there I was in the hospital bed. And all of a sudden on January 9th of 81, I started to regain my consciousness. And it was like I had three people in the room. Myself and two other people.
2: Right.
3: Two other me's.
2: Oh, two other yous.
3: Yeah, two other me's. One was at the foot of the bed, and the other one, the good me, was laying up on the headboard, a three-quarter-inch headboard.
2: Okay. Do you, sir, remember anything, do you think, of the 33 days that you were just in coma? Or are there any flashes of anything that you remember of that time?
3: Well, I remember watching the football game that year, the Super Bowl, parts of it, against the Philadelphia Eagles and the...
2: During the time... Is this during the time that you were in coma?
3: Yes.
2: Oh.
3: And my mother kept bringing my cowboy boots, my cowboy hats, and all my stuff to the hospital, trying to, you know, bring my recognizable stuff to
2: of
3: the
2: course.
3: Hospital, trying to pull me out.
2: Yes, of course. Do you remember any of that?
3: Vaguely.
2: All right. Anyway, continue. There were three of you.
3: Yeah, there's three of me. And, like, the good me was on the headboard of the bed, and then all of a sudden, the room went dark. And then it went, you know, I could see it again. I could see the little guy down the floor.

0: bed poking his head up.
1: Yeah.
0: And then all of a sudden there's like these two darker objects, little shadow type objects.
1: Yeah.
0: Grabbed him and was like they sucking him in. And you know, it was they'd taken him back to hell.
1: Somewhere else, yeah.
0: And then all of a sudden I seen this really bright light. I was in a really bright area. And all of a sudden I was going through this curtain. And I was walking hand in hand with Jesus Christ. And Jesus Christ was in a really beautiful apricot colored robe. Really beautiful robe. And him and I were walking through this forest of real viney trees, you know, real beautiful. And all of a sudden his hand starts slipping out of mine. He says, "Jeff, I do not have time to take you back with me now. I'm going to leave you on the earth. Make something of yourself."
1: And back you came.
0: And then I woke up.
1: After 33 days.
0: Yeah, after 33
1: days. All right, well, that's interesting. That's the near-death experience of a Christian. Now, I wonder what would happen if he'd been Buddhist. I wonder if it would have been Buddha. Or would a Buddhist be surprised, shocked, and dismayed to find it was Jesus? You ever wonder about that? I've wondered a lot about that. On my clinically deadline, you're on the air. Hello.
2: Hi, this is Crystal from Nebraska.
1: Hi, Crystal.
2: I haven't really had a near-death experience, but I almost did, kind of.
1: Well, almost did kind of.
2: Yeah.
1: This is an absolute line, Crystal. I mean, clinical death is clinical death.
2: Yeah, well, I had a vision in front of me, and I screamed out a voice that I didn't know where it came from, and that's what happened, pretty much.
1: Okay, well, I'm going to hold it right there, and I understand, but again, that's a clinical death line. That's a very specific restriction to that line, and I'm not sure that a simple vision qualifies. We're talking about clinical death here, cessation of breathing, cessation of the heart and the pumping of blood and so forth, you know, real clinical death. East of the Rockies, you're on the air. Hello. Hello.
3: Is that me?
1: You, yes.
3: Okay.
1: Hi.
3: This is Francis, and I'm in Clearwater, Florida.
1: Welcome.
3: Thank you. And this happened back in 1988, and I had been very, very close to my deceased grandmother, and she had been on my mind for 2 or 3 days constantly. And I mentioned this to a friend, and a friend told me that when I went to bed that night to ask my grandmother, evidently she had something to tell me, and ask her to come to me in a dream and tell me what she had to say and help me remember it in the morning.
1: Mm-hmm.
3: Now, one of the facts was, regrettably, I was near the very, very end of alcoholism. And when you are like that, you pass out. You don't normal dream and you don't normal sleep.
1: Blackout time.
3: I was not having dreams.
1: All right.
3: And but anyway, I did what my friend suggested, and this sounds gruesome, but it was not frightening at all. I knew it was a message from her. I was sitting on a dusty porch, and it was a real dusty dirt road in front of me, and out of the sky, this little 50 or 60 pound creature fell in the middle of the road, and it was not quite a skeleton, which I assumed was dead.
1: Yes.
3: But it wasn't quite alive. It was starting to miss hair and flesh, and it looked horrible.
1: Oh, brother.
3: But as I looked at it, it raised up and looked at me in the face. And when her eyes connected, I realized that was me, that I could go either way. I was on the verge.
1: Aye, aye, aye.
3: And like I said, it wasn't frightening. And the next morning, when I did remember this, I really felt like, you know, my grandmother was saying, please, I'm showing you how close you are. Do something.
1: Well, maybe that was the bottom that most alcoholics talk about, huh?
3: That was. That morning I called AA, but...
1: And away you went. Listen, I'm sorry, I don't mean to cut you short, but the program is ending. And I want to take a moment first to thank everybody for an incredible night tonight, no doubt about it. And also, if I might, to take just a second to wish all of you truly a Merry Christmas. And, of course, we'll be here between Christmas and the New Year for predictions, as we do every year. But I really wanted to say Merry Christmas and leave you with a song that Crystal Gale sang for me. Ta-ta.

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0: from the high desert in the great American Southwest. I bid you all good evening and or good morning on a Saturday morning. Or would this be Monday morning in replay? Hard to tell, huh? Anyway, good morning from the Tahitian and Hawaiian island chains in the west to the Caribbean and the U.S. Virgin Islands eastward, south into South America, north well to the pole, and of course, worldwide on the internet. This is Coast to Coast AM. I'm Art Bell. Great to be here. Tonight, Richard Hoagland and Dr. Tom Van Flandrin. And we'll be discussing no less than an argument that really, of course, in some respects, it's a response to last night's show with NASA. But it is an argument no less than that which regards our origins. The origins of the human race. The origins of our Earth. The origins of everything that is. So it is a very non-trivial difference that we discuss. And we're going to do all that in a very few moments. First, I need to go quickly down to San Antonio, Texas, where yet another one of these chat clubs, Art Bell Chat Club, seems to be forming and is going to have a meeting, I think, later today, San Antonio time. Who's on my line?
1: This is Floyd, the president of the chat club in San Antonio.
0: Hi, Floyd. How are you?
1: I'm doing great, and we are going to have our first for real meeting. We had kind of a little get-together meet and greet and shake hands meeting a few days ago at a coffee shop. I had 14 people scheduled to appear at that, and 16 showed up.
0: Well, that's always good. Now you get to talk to everybody around San Antonio. So what do you want to tell them? What's going to happen when?
1: Tomorrow, I'm saying tomorrow, we're talking about Saturday, May 3rd.
0: Right.
1: At 12 noon at the Unlimited Thought Bookstore in San Antonio. The address is 5525 Blanco Road. It's right at the intersection of Blanco and Oblate Street.
0: I like the name, the Unlimited Thought Bookstore.
1: It's the metaphysical and otherwise spiritual bookstore for probably 100 miles in every direction.
0: Yeah, no, I really like that name. All right, so again, it's going to be at that bookstore.
1: Right, we're going to start at 12 noon tomorrow. We'll be there till 3. And what it will be, it will show some of what Tim has sent me and is sending me from the Denver Club to show them what we can do and what can come of a club. And we'll just set down, come up with a schedule for what we're going to do in the future. It's just kind of the first official meeting, and I hope we can draw as many people as possible.
0: You can draw a lot of people. All right. Well, that's tomorrow in San Antonio, then. One more time, tell them where it is.
1: Yeah, we're saying tomorrow, but it's Saturday.
0: Yeah, today.
1: Saturday, May 3rd.
0: Right.
1: From 12 noon to 3 p.m., Unlimited Thought Bookstore, intersection of Blanco Road and Oblate.
0: All right, my friend, let us know how it turns out.
1: I certainly will.
0: Thank you very much.
1: Thank you,
0: Take
1: sir.
0: Take care. It's these things are something, aren't they? All right, underway in a moment. Science Award winner, advisor at one time to NASA, and Walter Cronkite, science advisor to Walter Cronkite, Richard C. Hoagland, and Dr. Tom Van Flandrin. Dr. Van Flandrin is an astronomer. His Ph.D. from Yale in 1969 in celestial mechanics. He deals now in origins of things. Things like man, meteors, asteroids, all that is. So let's see if we can bring these two gentlemen on one at a time. Richard, are you there? Yes, is that a yes?
2: That's a yes.
0: Okay, and Dr. Van Flandrin.
3: Yes, this is Tom.
0: Oh, good.
3: I'm in Washington, D.C.
0: In Washington, D.C. How's everything in the Beltway?
3: Well, it's NASA territory here, of course.
0: All right. Last night, I'm sure you both had an opportunity to listen. We had two people from NASA here, a rather unusual opportunity, to have NASA present in the personages of Don Savage and Ray Villard. And I guess I would be interested in your takes on what you heard last night. And that will take us, I suppose, many places. Who would like to begin?
2: Tom, go ahead.
3: Okay. Well, it seems as though NASA has had a long history of having difficulty dealing with new paradigms. I'm thinking especially of when it was first brought to NASA's attention that there were some unusual landforms that they'd photographed on Mars.
0: Oh, yes.
3: Back in the late 70s, and when DiPietro and Molinar first brought the so-called face on Mars to the attention of the American Astronomical Society, NASA's first reaction was denial instead of interest. This is something that is a potential discovery. There is potential there for something to be artificial, to be built by intelligent beings. The evidence was very sketchy, very preliminary, but enough to be interested in following up on. But their gut reaction was to say it was a trick of light and shadow and not to research it. It was left to private astronomers and other specialists in other fields to do the researching on it. And that pattern of denial seems to be right down to the present. Any number of incidents can be cited. I know that Don Savage and Ray Villard are doing their best. They are justifiably proud of what NASA is accomplishing with the massive new instrumentation that we have, bringing in data all the time. None of the individual thousands of men and women who work for NASA necessarily agree with everything NASA as an agency says is its policy or its consensus view. Nonetheless, it is strange how the official pronouncements of NASA always seem to be denial, even where there's a lot of good evidence that one ought to be looking more closely at many of these issues, and I think we'll touch on several of them tonight.
2: All right. I have one question for you. Give us all a little one. Why it's important that we understand the makeup, for example, of comets. What will comets tell us about our own origins?
3: Well, comets, it's a question of what are they and where did they come from? Initially, astronomers had no idea and began to formulate a number of theories. The one that Fred Whipple formulated in 1950, come down to us today as the dirty snowball model, is one idea of what comets are, but
2: okay,
3: there are others.
2: Doctor, what does that mean, dirty snowball? I mean, that means water, right?
3: Yes, that's right.
2: Water and ice. All right. Then now, where would water and ice originally come from?
3: Well, according to their theory, it comes from leftovers from the huge cloud of gas and dust that formed the whole solar system billions of years ago. The outer parts, there were little bits of gas and dust left over, and they condensed into these small bodies that we call comets. And they're just among the planets and all the way out into interstellar space from there. That was one idea, and it was the best they could do at the time, but a whole lot more data has come in since then that suggests that actually comets and asteroids are pretty similar objects. They're both friends of the sun, of something that broke up, and there's a lot of good evidence that the something that broke up was one or more planet-sized bodies, one of which was in the inner solar system between Mars and Jupiter, where we have tens of thousands of large rocks orbiting the sun today. Another one apparently beyond the orbit of Neptune, where we're starting to discover what may possibly be another asteroid belt, often called a comet belt.
2: But so then, is an asteroid a comet that has simply finally disgorged itself of all the loose material or looser materials? Is that a fair comment?
3: Yes, that in the exploded planet hypothesis, that's destroyed solidoles because they haven't been baked off by the comet being close to the sun for a long time.
2: All right. Well, we did learn a couple of things about Comet Hale-Bopp. One of them was all the tails it had, including one made of sodium.
3: That's right.
2: Kind of a surprise for everybody. What would that tend to indicate to you?
3: Well, Richard is laughing because he deserves full credit for this suggestion. But if the comets have water, and we do see that in their spectra, and if comets now have sodium, which was a surprise because they're supposed to be primitive bodies left over from debris that formed the solar system in the outer parts. But the next logical thing would be chlorine. And the reason that's logical is because when sodium and chlorine are together, you have salt. And that would imply that the water in the comets was salty, and that would imply that it came from an ocean,
2: mm-hmm.
3: which is salt water, as, for example, from a large planet that broke up and ejected these things into space. So,
2: is there any way in the traditional model sodium would be present? In other words, literally a deposit. I imagine on this comet a deposit of sodium that would be necessary to create a tail, as in a mineral deposit that you would find, say, here on Earth.
4: Well, it's actually a little more interesting. In the last week, since Tom and I have talked almost every day, trying to get NASA to do observations with Hubble of this incredibly interesting opportunity, which is rapidly slipping away, at least in terms of the Hubble opportunity, we've been comparing notes, and I'm spending a lot of time surfing the net. I've never really had the time, and I've taken the time to go and look at every Hale-Bopp page I can find in the world.
2: Yes.
4: And I've been particularly zeroing in on the professional observatories and the major research institutions like the Lunar and Planetary Lab at the University of Arizona.
2: Okay, right.
4: Or the PICTMA-D page from the observatory, which is 14,000 feet up in the southern part of France, in the so-called Pyrenees Mountains between Italy and France. And many others. The European Southern Observatory, which is headed in Germany, but has telescopes down in the Southern Hemisphere in, I think it's South America, isn't it?
3: Yes, that's right, in Chile.
4: In Chile, along with places like Sierra Tololo and the National Astronomical Observatory of the Japanese. I mean, I was on their webpage last night while I was listening to you discuss with your NASA friends, Art,
2: mm-hmm.
4: what you were discussing. And what I've been doing is compiling and synthesizing all of these little bits and pieces of electronic public snippets, flash pictures, from this place and that researcher and this observatory and that research institute to try to gather this material together on what is being painted of what we know about this incredible thing called Hale-Bopp, the real Hale-Bopp. And the more I have been putting this together, and obviously there's a reason why I'm doing this, I'm going to put expanded papers or articles on our website to follow the one that I put on last week relating to Tom's model. And what I've been looking for is evidence to either support or refute some of the major predictions of the Van Flandern cometary satellite model. And what's so incredibly interesting and really exciting and thrilling is that the more I'm looking, the more evidence already is in hand in favor of Tom's basic thesis. Comets are fragments of a former exploded planet.
2: All right. Now, let's try and get to the basis of why you and Tom are bugged. Why is it that Dr. Van Flandern's model is a pleasurable thing for you to contemplate, Richard? What does it confirm about what you believe, or vice versa?
4: I mean, you got to understand, Tom, that, that I used to do astronomy and science when it was fun. It hasn't been a lot of fun over the last 15 years to try to solve the mystery of Cydonia and find myself at times in a shooting war with our friendly local neighborhood space agency for simply trying to find the truth.
2: I know, but what is it about the exploded planet theory, Tom's, that that lends itself to validating Cydonia or anything else that you believe?
4: Well, that kind of comes to the end of the story. What's really exciting to start with is that if Van Flandern is right, if the asteroids and comets are not the little bergy bits left over from the mop-up formation processes of the whole solar system, billions of remains of a planet or planets, plural,
2: yes,
4: which for some reason over 5 billion-year history, bang in the night.
2: It is important that we know that planets can blow up.
4: Well, the obvious question then is, how the hell do they blow up? What
2: right.
4: makes them blow up?
2: Yes, very good question.
4: And the one of the main drawbacks, one of the main arguments against Van Fulk, since he's been putting this forward in the scientific literature, has been at many conferences, people will come up and they'll say, you know, Tom, you really got a nice idea, but come on. There's no energy source. We don't know of any way to blow a planet up.
2: Right.
4: And it's been that which has been the showstopper. Well, from our work and the work in hyperdimensional physics and the evidence of a non-terrestrial presence, an ancient intelligent presence leaving fingerprints around the solar system, i.e. artifacts, we're drawing the threads together where, A, we've got a bunch of guys out there before us. B, they had some incredibly sophisticated technology and knowledge of how the universe works, much more sophisticated than we currently admit to. And C, if you put it in the wrong hands, people can blow planets up.
2: All right, well, that was where I was going. Is a planet blowing up some sort of, do you imagine it to be a natural process, or do you imagine, Richard, that somebody blew up a planet?
4: 1960s, and I'm going to do tonight what I do a lot of times. I will not answer your question directly because I have to give background. Like a lawyer, I have to lay foundation. In the 1960s, the U.S. Timing Service, the Naval Observatory where Tom worked, was looking for a better clock.
2: Right.
4: And they wound up inventing the maser and the laser. All right? And then, about, 10 years later, Tom, we found in interstellar space with radio astronomy that nature had already invented the maser and the laser. Under very unique natural conditions, these incredibly precise mechanisms to generate radio waves and light waves, all ordered, all in step, coherent is the term, can be created by nature. So whatever humans or intelligence can create in the way of a technology, we usually find that at some point the universe has figured out how to do it first before we thought of it. So if in fact an intelligence, and it's almost like an oxymoron to think of intelligence blowing up its own planet, figured out a technology to blow up planets, then the odds are that the universe itself already has figured out how to blow up.
2: All right.
4: Either way, we need to know.
2: I agree. All right. Stand by, Richard. Richard Hoagland and Dr. Tom Van Flandren are my guests. So I think the answer was that both in nature and unnaturally, planets can blow up. I think I just got that. We'll be right back.
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1: As are we back now to Richard Hoagland and Dr. Tom Van Flandren. Gentlemen? Okay. So, in other words, Richard, bottom line, you believe that planets can actually blow up either on natural or with the help of somebody who knows how to do it.
2: Well, this is what we'd like to find out. I mean, remember, this is the cutting edge of the known and the unknown. We don't know this. Tom and I are not saying this, in fact, is what happens.
1: All right. Tom is an astronomer, so he's a reasonable person to ask. Tom, we've been looking at the heavens for a long time. We have seen novas. Mm-hmm. Super stuff out there. Have we ever seen what we think might have been a planet blowing up?
3: Well, things that we call classical novas might be actually planets orbiting other stars blowing up.
1: Uh-huh.
3: They tend to be invisible companions of visible stars.
2: Like one night you see a spectra, and it looks like a perfectly ordinary, average, run-of-the-mill star. The next night, it's 1,000 times brighter. And then the next night, it's 500 times brighter than that, et cetera, et cetera. Astronomy, because you can't see most of what's beyond the solar system, is what we would call model-driven. You make pictures in computers, you know, ideas, put equations together, create, you know, see graphic models, now you would call them, you know, from Star Trek.
1: Mm-hmm.
2: But in fact, we don't see what's going on. What astronomers do, their predictions, their mathematical predictions against the light curves, the spectra, the other sensor data that comes in, and it's usually the best guess. It's incredibly imprecise, which is why you need more good data, and why not having Hubble data from Hale-Bopp is a tragedy in the making before our very eyes.
1: All right. Last night, I did indeed question Mr. Savage and Villard, particularly on this subject, Mr. Villard, about Hubble's ability to look at Comet Hale-Bopp, either at the closest approach or as it leaves. His comment was that we thought about it, we considered it, but all to the multi-billion-dollar telescope was too great. What is wrong? Is that an incorrect assessment? Is there no risk, some risk? How would you gentlemen characterize that that reply?
2: Tom?
3: Well, we've looked at that, Richard especially. Originally they were saying that they couldn't do it at all, and Richard pointed out that you have this opportunity during the shadow, and as was mentioned last night, they had already tried this once before with Venus. It is possible, in principle, to even observe the comet while the telescope is in daylight and put the cap back over it before it gets the pointing angle gets too close to the sun, before the light floods and damages some of the instrumentation. They don't like to do that because it vibrates the telescope quite a bit, and there are other concerns, but there are ways to do this if the will is there, and the risk, it's always a question of risk versus reward, but the risk is fairly minimal, and the rewards would have been great indeed from our perspective. That is, a chance to compare models of what really comets are, a chance to see the nucleus of the largest comet to come by in our lifetime up close, and to see whether the spiral structure originates on the nucleus or through one of the escape points for orbiting material, with the chance to use that spectroscope and see if there's chlorine in the comet or pyroxene that would prove the case that the nucleus is really an asteroid and not a dirty snowball. But NASA doesn't see those things as really desirable to see, because it would cause the whole agency to change course with the investigations it's been doing and the research it's been funding. So in a way, it was sort of taking a small risk for not a a reward, but something that would make their lives less pleasant.
2: The problem, as I see it, is we have science by committee. And remember...
1: Well, they admitted that.
2: Well, and committees, you know, camels are horses designed by committees. That's the standing joke. Mm-hmm. You don't get real innovation or real courage from a committee. The all other joke is that you can take the IQ of a committee and divide by the number of people on the committee in terms of the average IQ, and that's the IQ of the committee itself.
1: Right.
2: I remember, now remember, I used to be with Cronkite. I was at CBS. I covered this extraordinary, unprecedented adventure called going to the moon.
1: Well, how does NASA's, you said, you remember many times, Richard, you have said NASA was once one kind of agency, very open, and over the years it has changed.
2: Well, let me give you a classic example.
1: Did they operate by committee in the beginning?
2: No, they operated by individual courageous administrators or top-level management pushing a point, pushing a cause, pushing an idea, and basically many times saying, damn the torpedoes, full speed ahead. And I'll give you a classic example, which put something on the line far more precious than a $2 billion telescope and NASA's reputation. It put human lives on the line.
1: Yep.
2: And NASA bet on their lives, and they and the nation won. And the example was August of 1968, after Wally Shepard and his compatriots successfully flew in Apollo 7. I remember the absolute shock that went through the technical community, the NASA community, when NASA decided to simply switch around all of the following Apollo missions to take the what they called the full-up stack, which was the Saturn V that had never been tested with human beings before, to take the command and service module, which had never been tested beyond low Earth orbit. That had been done it was going to be done in October, all right, hadn't even been flown yet, and the absence of the lunar module. They had no way to get home a la the lifeboat mode that came into the fore in Apollo 13. And the upper-level management decided, gutsy decision, George Lowe was the guy who did it, that they would commit Borman, Lovell, and Anders to go on Christmas Eve to the moon, Alice, to the moon, with no way, without a prayer, of getting home if one critical piece of equipment didn't work, which was the Aerojet General service module engine, the 20,000-pound thrust service module engine. It had to get them out of lunar orbit to get them back to Earth. And if that engine failed, a single-point failure, three men would have died on global television in lunar orbit before the horrified gaze of the entire world.
1: What pushed that decision?
2: Well, it's a very good question. And it may have been, the feeling of the Russians breathing down our back. The
1: exactly.
2: Point is that it wasn't science. It wasn't just to know. It was for God and country and national pride, and it was human beings on the line. And if you don't think the entire agency was risking everything,
1: sure,
2: including the rest of the Apollo program, including John Kennedy's dream, including their jobs and how they looked and how the nation would have excoriated them if those astronauts had died in lunar orbit, and yet they went ahead and did it, and it was a completely, completely, completely unknown system. There were so many unknowns in that equation, from the rocket to the spacecraft to the
1: sure.
2: hardware to the navigation, and they did it.
1: The only breathing that the Russians are doing down our back right now is because they're curled up to us. And we are that close to them, and yet we're doing nothing spectacular. The biggest decision we're making is whether to send another American to Mir.
2: Well, but my point is this, and that's not the only example of NASA really having the kahunas to do something that it really should be doing.
1: Mm.
2: In this case, Tom worked out, I worked it out. It turns out that we were late on the block. Hal Weaver, who was their designated Hubble comet guy, had also worked it out. And I didn't know, but when Weaver went to them, they told him that they'd already tested it, you know, looking from the shadow at Venus, close to the sun. The amount of risk versus the benefit would have been minimal, minimal, minimal. And I worked out the numbers. I mean, slewing the telescope, closing that big door, it's a 10-foot door on the front, which can be closed in fraction of a second by computer command. So, I mean, the risk was minimal. The real risk, as Tom has correctly pointed out, is if they got the data, both the pictures and the other data, that proved Tom Van Flandern right, then the risk is to the entire NASA community, which has been betting for 30-plus years on the Whipple model. And if it's wrong, then all bets are off of these all over the solar system that NASA has been putting together as this huge house of cards over the last two or three decades.
1: Are you suggesting, then, that NASA has become so bureaucratic, so tied up in its own belief system, that it is no longer an organization of science and discovery, that it will refuse to discover something new? That's quite a charge.
2: I'm not suggesting. I'm pointing out as a quintessential example, Europa.
1: Okay,
2: but that's
1: Europa.
2: For the next several hours.
1: Question to have. As you well,
2: you can break in here at any moment. You know, I don't want to monopolize.
3: Well, I was just going to amplify what you were saying before we to pick up on Europa. There is it's been an evolving situation, as Richard says, and there is a strong tendency now, through several years of tight budgets and highly strong competition for grants and funds of ESA and the NSF, but there's a strong tendency to stay with the standard paradigms. The challenging models can no longer successfully compete for funds because they can't get enough glowing reviews for something that's challenging to the mainstream to compete with the vastly oversubscribed mainstream research proposals. When you put in a proposal to NASA, if you get one bad review, somebody trashes it. I had a proposal years ago where somebody said, given who wrote this, I'm not even going to waste my time reading it.
1: Really?
3: And there's no opportunity for at all. Unlike, say, with a journal where there's peer review, at least the author can respond, but not with proposals.
1: In other words, they just say it doesn't make the cut.
3: It doesn't make the cut, so that means the basic doesn't make the cut anymore. And you get all this inertia buildup. The astronomers who propose an idea like Whipple, and I don't want to slight Whipple here. He's an excellent astronomer, and he is very open-minded. But many of his followers and the Dirty Snowball proponents attach his name to this, and they consider challenging his model as almost a slight to the man himself, which isn't really reasonable. He's a great astronomer, and his legacy will be what it is no matter what.
1: All right, let's try and bring this home to the people a little bit, because a lot of people are going to sit out there, and they say, who cares whether it's a solid snowball or a bunch of orbiting pieces? Why should we care? What difference is it, or even in the larger picture, science at all? What? Why should the American people care?
3: Well, again, the origin of comets tells us something ultimately about our own origins. If the origin of comets and that would be astronomically recent, not in historic times, but at 3 million years ago, that's quite recently in the history of the solar system, which is billions of years old. We need to know about the circumstances that led to this. It'll change our whole picture of the history of the solar system. And 3 million years is very close to the date of the origin of the hominid species here on Earth. We can touch on that later, the whole tie-in with Mars and Cydonia and so on, but there is a possibility that the natural or an artificial process, the planet blowing up or the object blowing up 3 million years ago, it may have been not just by chance, but causally connected somehow with the evolution of the hominid species here on Earth.
1: All right. Is there any way to, in any model, understand where it blew up was when it blew up, based on orbits of comets and so forth?
3: Yes, there is. A trace back that it was published almost 20 years ago now. Traceback of comet orbits that shows the strongest evidence, the dynamical evidence, that comets did originate from the explosion of a body in or near Mars and Jupiter approximately 3.2 million years ago.
1: 3.2 million years ago.
2: And that's just history of the universe, and certainly in the history of the solar system. Where I'm coming from is, you know, I'm looking as a science quest, because if you get into the sciences, as I did at an early age, you really have to start out motivated by wanting to know. And then as you find that there are these fossilized bureaucrats in your life and the knowledge, you know, you tend to get a little bit pissed off, particularly when an agency which has been formed and in the minds of most people and most people, hope for mankind, you know, Reagan's shining city on a hill in the sense of being the best and the brightest and dedicated to that knowing. And you find when you open the door that it's filled with creaky bureaucrats who were much more concerned with their public image and, oh, my God, if we damage the telescope than they are with finding out. It reminds me of the Earth. Kirk is in a situation with the Enterprise and the crew and all that, and it comes down to a major decision, and he has a little get-together in the briefing room, and he says, risk. He said, that's what this starship is all about.
1: Yeah.
2: And that's what NASA is supposed to be about. That's right. What most Americans think it's supposed to be.
1: Out on the edge.
2: You had two gentlemen on your show who basically gave us a completely opposite perspective.
1: All right. I have a question. Tom, it's for you.
2: Mm-hmm.
1: If this planet blew up 3.2 million years ago, is that what you said? You thought?
3: Yes.
1: How frequently does Hale-Bopp come by?
3: Currently, the last time around was about 4,000 years ago. The period is now a little shorter. It'll be about 2,400 years to the next return.
1: Okay, are there any comets out there with return times in excess of 3.2 million years?
3: The short answer is no. There are some with traditional scatter. You can't always determine a period accurately, so there are some raw numbers that look a little bit larger than that, but the uncertainty is 3.2 million years as a possibility.
2: Well, for instance, Kohoutek, I believe, was a 1.5 million year period. Am I not correct on that, Tom?
3: I don't even remember what the formal number was, but the uncertainty included.
2: Exactly. In other words, when you get out past a million, we really don't know. The uncertainties are such that it could be 2 million. That's why you need more data. You need more observations. Now, here's the other problem here, and this is why I say a tragedy in the making. We have not had a comet like Hale-Bopp in not only our lifetime, but of astronomy.
1: Well, I've never seen anything
2: the more,
1: like it.
2: Well, I'm talking about the nitty-gritty details. The more I'm scouring the web and finding the reports of this professional and that institute and this institute, every single posting, every single says that Hale-Bopp is 1 in a million. It's bigger and brighter and has got more stuff going on. In other words, I've almost used the term comet. It's like if you wanted to see all the pieces of Tom's model assembled in one humongous, gorgeous object designed to be observed and to be learned from, you couldn't do better than Hale-Bopp.
1: And so, in your estimation, whatever the risk was, you thought it was fairly minimal compared to the possible rewards of taking a 5-minute look in Earth's shadow of Hale-Bopp. The risk, in your opinion, and here now we have an agency refusing to take those kind of risks. A good assessment?
3: That's right.
2: It.
1: All right. Gentlemen, stand by. We'll be right back, top of the hour. This is the CBC Radio Network.
0: Time callers can reach Art Bell at 702-727-1222. 702-727-1222. Now, here again.
1: Last night, it was Don Savage and Ray Villard from NASA. This night, it is Dr. Tom Van Flandren, who is an astronomer, PhD from Yale in 1969. And Richard C. Hoagland, back in a moment. All right, now back to Richard Hoagland and Dr. Tom Van Flandren. Doctor, I have a question for you. It comes from, I believe it's Joan. Art, please ask the good doctor. If light is redshifted when passing near great masses like galaxies, if this is true, could the tremendous redshifts that have been reported to be at least partly due to the mass redshifting the light rather than the speed of the object emitting the light or the expansion rate of the universe? And if true, would not the Hubble constant be much lower than reported?
3: Okay. Well, touches on something that I think you asked your guests last night, too. That's another area where NASA sort of has started to promote and grant funding for one theory, the Big Bang,
1: right,
3: the origin of the universe, when in fact there are about six competing theories that should be on the scientific table for testing.
1: What is your favorite?
3: The universe, as I see it, is the one I described in my own book, which is a universe that is infinite and non-expanding. But the reason that has to come from first principles and has to be you have to derive it deductively. You can't just guess at these things.
1: Infinite and non-expanding. In other words, it did not originate with a Big Bang, but rather was, as we think of it, always there.
3: That's right, and your listener is asking a question about why we think the universe is expanding.
1: The redshift.
3: The redshift of light from galaxies.
1: It's not due to speed of the object leaving us, in effect, but rather that as the light passes, massive things are bent.
3: That's right. That's a little bit of a confusion of another effect, which is called gravitational lensing, which is the bending of light in the past galaxies. But the proposal that was referred to last night by your guests was an old idea that quasars, which have these very high
0: Welcome to Nigh Underground, bringing you Art Bell classics all the way from the high desert. For show guest information, visit NighUG.com. And now, Art Bell.

0: Welcome to Nigh Underground, bringing you Art Bell classics all the way from the high desert. 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And now, Art Bell.
1: The whole point here is that astronomers all over the place have gone over completely to the assumption that the Big Bang is the only viable interpretation. There are several others on the table. There was a table recently published that showed 20 different mechanisms that would redshift light.
2: All right. I want to go now to something that, again, Tom, you would be the one to, I think, first answer, and then Richard also. It was probably the thing that generated more anger last night with the appearance of the NASA than anything else, and that is, at one time, we got data immediately when a probe went somewhere, when the men went to the moon, we got immediate information. Now, and they explained it very carefully last night, grants and funding are given to scientists, people like yourself, Tom, and they then make a proposal to NASA, also a taxpayer organization, to send a rocket somewhere or a probe somewhere or do something. NASA accepts or rejects it. If they accept it, a particular science period of time, 6 months or a year, whatever it may be, to have exclusive proprietary possession of the data collected before the American public, who paid for the whole damn thing, gets to ever. You're a guy who would do that kind of thing. Do you defend that policy, or are you offended by it?
1: More the latter. I've never really understood the policy. The reward, the incentive for these people to apply for the grants and to build the instruments and design the experiments is that they get a very comfortable salary from the grant and years of work in a field doing something that they... And, of course, since they're the instrument designers and builders, they have already a very natural leg up on everybody else. Software to analyze the data, they know the behavior of the instrument. They basically know everything they need to know right at the outset when the data starts pouring in, and they would, in the natural course of events, be way ahead of everyone else in analyzing and understanding that data. But the 6 month proprietary period gives them an advantage which is just insurmountable, and it's a disincentive for other people to attempt to analyze the same data. And more than that, it's a policy that's become abused, I think.
2: Well, disincentive. They can't examine the data because they don't have access to it.
1: But even after 6 months, the instrument builders are so far ahead and have exhaustively already taken most of what there is out of the data that there's just not enough incentive to for other people to come up on the curve and do all that would be needed to reanalyze that data.
2: All right. Well, I'm just a taxpayer, and I understand that I'm paying for that grant money. It's public money, and I'm paying for NASA with my tax dollar. And so I got a bunch of... I'll tell you, some of the faxes were so angry that I would not dare read them on the air for the language used. Now, Richard, you have thought over the years that this change in the way we do things gives people an opportunity to either cover up or mask or change data that comes back. And, of course, it does provide that opportunity. I'm not saying they're doing it.
3: No, Don and Ray last night misrepresented what's been going on. There has been no change. It's always been this way. It just has not been this nakedly blatant. It's like, I'm trying to think of a suitable analogy for people who aren't into space science. And the nearest I can come is the anti-monopoly, antitrust laws that were enacted earlier in this century regarding corporations and newspapers and, you know, how many TV stations you can own in one town. You know, Rupert Murdoch is a classic example, buying up TV stations and networks and tabloids and whatever. The

0: from the beginning, NASA had a kind of a cozy relationship with its favorite scientists. And it didn't really matter who built the instruments. They made a big deal that we used to have what were called facility instruments. In other words, cameras designed by NASA.
1: Yes.
0: As opposed to cameras designed by Mike Malin. And that when they were designed by NASA, it was one set of rules. And now that they're designed by individual investigators and built by grad students, which is no way of saying slave labor, you know, the rules have changed. In fact, from the beginning, and I know about this because I was asked by Goddard to do a history of the Orbiting Astronomical Observatory program from beginning to end back in the early to mid-60s when it was the honest agency that we keep talking about. And even then, from the contracts I saw and from the other examples that I had to go and compare the OAO experience against, what NASA would do is it would basically put out what's called an RFP, a request for proposal. And then scientists around the country at various universities or various laboratories, government labs, or a NASA center
1: would write up their best shot.
0: Would basically give it their best shot and say, I got this neat idea, I want to measure so-and-so,
1: right.
0: And this is how I'm going to do it, and this is the results I expect, and this is how much it will cost, et cetera, et cetera. And then NASA would vet these. They would take them in, they'd review them with a committee, a peer review committee, and they would pick scientists A, B, C, and D, and they would designate those guys as the PIs, having nothing to do with Colombo, but being the principal investigator.
1: Right.
0: And then that guy would pick his team, and there'd be this close cooperation between government and industry and the science guys, and they'd create this instrument all together, and it would fly off to Mars or Venus or somewhere, and the data would come in, and this guy, even in the beginning, would get a 6 months to a year hunting license, a preserve, a fence around the game preserve, where NASA would not allow the data to go to anybody else except him until he'd had this proprietary period expire in the contract. That's always been in place from the beginning. And Tom and I have had long discussions, and I think Tom agrees with me, that this has probably been the single worst problem NASA has had ticking in its basement, like Ross Perot's crazy aunt, all right? Because it's the dirty little secret that up until last night on your show in front of 15 million Americans, most people don't know exists. And it's the single thing, in my opinion, which is basically killing good science a la NASA. Because what happens is, in the days now of the Internet, in the days now of modern communications, you give someone 6 months lead on everybody else to look at data, and you've given them the universe. By the time the other guys can even begin to look, if they have any incentive to look in the first place, not only are the guys who got the contract in the history books and the textbooks and in the classrooms and all over, but they are frozen in the historical record. This is what was found at. And the billions of dollars of NASA's big PR machinery is behind them. And the individual investigator who might have another take on that same data, he hasn't got a prayer of competing.
2: Well, last night they mentioned the Hubble Deep Field as something that was released right away, supposedly because it's important.
1: Because of its importance.
2: Any data could be important. What they really meant is because it was so public.
1: Right.
2: And the problem is that there's a lot of data that isn't so public that maybe a lot of people don't know about, and the investigators have this nominal six-month period, which turns into a year, 2 years, or forever, because there's no policing of this, as nearly as I can tell. If somebody doesn't know about data that isn't being put in the public archives, the National Space Science Data Center, then there's no pressure put on the investigators to ever get it there.
1: No, man. I asked them both, gave them an extreme example. I said, suppose one of your probes went out, and just before it was destroyed, you got a clear, unambiguous picture of an alien vehicle that was about to destroy your probe. Would we hear about it? And they both sort of went silent for a moment, and then said, well, Probably not. There would be a procedure. It would go to the White House. It would go to a bunch of people. And, you know, we never really got to the bottom of how long it would take for us to hear about it. But their answer was, probably not. I said, do you still operate under the assumptions of the Brookings report? Well, no, they said. And yet, at the same time, they're saying, but you wouldn't hear about something like this right away.
0: Well, what I thought was interesting, and I want to go back to this proprietary data thing. They made a very clear case that, well, the reason we don't have live data now, the problems of the contracts and this blanket period of exclusivity or monopoly for the pet scientists notwithstanding, is that the data is now so complex that it just takes a lot longer to analyze it and to create pictures from it, which in their minds is what anybody is really looking for, and to put it out there.
1: Yeah, but if in one of these projects, Richard, one of these awarded projects, grants to a scientist, a piece of data came along of the magnitude I just talked about,
0: right?
1: They admitted it would not make it to the public right away. Now, yes, some of the deep space, really interesting, you know, look at the suns being born, did make it to us.
0: Oh, as long as it's politically neutral, but ETs are not politically neutral. Now,
1: there
0: what I thought
1: are.
0: Was really important is the example they gave. And earlier in the show last night, they basically gave you a what we would call GIGO answer, garbage in, garbage out. They claim the reason we can't see live data, the politics and the contracts notwithstanding,
1: yes,
0: is because technically it can't be done. And what I will vehemently defend is that the curves are going in the wrong direction. Back in the 60s, when I was hanging out with Cronkite and Company, we had live television from not only the moon, but from Ranger probes to the moon, from Mariner probes to Mercury, from Mariner flybys of Mars. You know, they were put on the tape recorder, and when those pictures were beamed back...
1: I remember that.
0: We had a bunch of shirt-sleeve guys, both in the press corps and in the engineering, you know, groups of NASA, hanging around monitors. I mean, I spent more sleepless nights at JPL, up until I got to know a guy named Art Bell, watching data coming in from all over the solar system live. And not one person waived the proprietary rule. Well, how would you get around this apparent paradox? How could you have the same science rules in place and yet have live data then and not have live data now? The answer comes down to NASA's cute little definition of data. Because in those contracts, the data was the high quality, full resolution stuff the scientists would ultimately analyze.
1: Right.
0: What they put out over TV, over even before NASA Select, over the monitors at JPL and the network,
1: quick and dirty conversions,
0: was quick and dirty, reduced NTSC 525
1: sure.
0: line resolution.
1: Sure. I understand.
0: Which technically, like a lawyer, didn't qualify as data. It was public relations. Now, there's no reason there's incredible algorithms around us. You know,
1: we've
0: got laptops, we've got the internet. We can see pictures from anywhere on Earth and off Earth in microseconds.
1: So you're saying that data could easily, technically, be converted nearly immediately.
0: Not only could it, but it is. And they gave you out of their own mouths last night a stunningly interesting example. And I don't think they even knew how revealing it was. They talked about the NEAR mission, the Near Earth Asteroid Rendezvous mission.
1: Yes.
0: Which was launched, what was it, last year, Tom?
2: That's right.
0: And it's going to rendezvous with Eros. 242 Eros or 243 Eros in 1999. And then it will sail halfway around the sun orbiting Eros. And you and I discussed this, Art, on one of your shows one night. All right? On its way to Eros this June, it's going to fly by another asteroid called Matilda. And Don and Ray last night divulged that, in fact, there's going to be a bunch of reporters, they hope, at JPL and other NASA centers, looking at NASA TV screens live, watching pictures come in live from Matilda. This is the identical technology, CCD cameras and downlinks and X-band transmission and all that, that is being used on Pathfinder and is being used on Galileo and is being used on Global Surveyor. In other words, it's the state of the art. If they could admit they're going to give us live pictures of Matilda, why can't they give us live pictures of everything else? Answer, because they don't expect anybody to be waving from Matilda.
1: All right, gentlemen, hold on. When we come back, we are going to delve into this a little further. Since STS-48 and some of the absolutely incredible photographs that came back that people are still arguing about, and now some latter ones, I asked them about STS-80 or 82, I can't recall which it was, and they said, well, we don't know anything about that. But we got into quite a discussion about whether or not shuttle video, either inside or outside, is delayed. And so we're going to talk about that when we come back, because I think we have yet another area of disagreement. From the high desert, this is the Sea.
3: For the strange and unusual, it's Greenland with Art Bell.
1: What do we discuss on Dreamland? Two fascinating areas. Is there life after death, and are we alone in the universe? Two ultimate questions mankind's been trying to answer for thousands of years. Got it right here on Dreamland.

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1: From the Kingdom of Nye, Coast to Coast AM continues with Art Bell.
2: 4-2. I have to say this is one of the areas where Richard and I have come to different diagnoses.
3: All right.
2: If you compare the opinions of any two scientists, I think they're going to disagree in several key areas just because you judge data differently. But to me, the explanation advanced by NASA for what was going on, the light beneath the firing of thrusters and then the turning of the spacecraft causing the reversing of direction of particles that either were in the shadow of the vehicle or outside of it, that seemed to account for what I was seeing in those pictures. Not just account for it in some stretched way, but it seemed to be a plausible explanation to me.
4: Well, I respect Tom's opinion, and I would say in the defense of the data that he has not had the time to look at the second generation video we got out of Houston. We finally got a much better version of that sequence shot from the shuttle in September of 1991 than has been on television, has been purveyed around the UFO community, has been actually even available on our UN tape. And Tom has not seen this much higher quality version where there's a lot more interesting things going on as apparent at casual inspection of the version which has been out there. But that incident notwithstanding, what he really hasn't seen is the STS-80 footage, which was shot with an outside camera in the payload bay on the Columbia mission last December.
3: All right. The gentleman I had on last night didn't know anything about that.
4: Well, not many people do, and I would take them at their word because Don is in the Office of Space Science. And remember, NASA is a bureaucracy. It's mm-hmm. become incredibly compartmentalized. I probably almost a dozen times when Don Savage said he didn't know to some of your questions last night.
3: Right.
4: And some of those occasions I thought he didn't know, and the other occasions I thought maybe he knew, but he didn't know enough to know exactly what to say and what not to say, so discretion is the better. How many people have seen this footage? What we have done, including Tom, what we have done is now to go back to Houston. We have requested and received with credit cards, so there's a paper trail, copies of this footage from the NASA master tapes themselves. That's the first thing I wanted to do, was to verify that political NASA data. You always have to wonder, is someone in this day and age of the computer pulling a very interesting hoax?
3: All right, you have not yet even sent me the tape, so I am going against Richard beating that.
4: Well, let me tell you what we're doing, and then I'll back up and tell you what's in it.
3: All right.
4: So what I've had a duplicate set of this original data on high-quality broadcast version beta sent to a team of orbital dynamicists, celestial mechanics experts, kind of like Tom.
3: Because I was going to say, Tom is in that category.
4: Yep. Except Tom deals with things normally, and these guys designed the systems that took astronauts into Earth orbit with Mercury, Gemini. So they're used to the flight dynamics of things where you can change orbits. We have to do it using rockets, all right? The first blush account from one of the key engineers who's leading this team, who may in fact be listening tonight, when I sent him the earlier tape prior to are getting the ultimate version from Houston,
3: mm-hmm.
4: was, my God, I don't believe what I'm seeing. Now, what I've asked this team to do, which we will put on the web. By the way, the Enterprise Mission website is www.enterprisemission.com. There's a whole range of papers up there, including links to Tom Van Flandern's site, which is metaresearch.org?
2: Yes.
4: Okay. Expositions on the Van Flandern model, a summary of some of the data we found on HALE-BOP, a response point by point to the by the gentleman last night. There's a whole bunch of stuff on our website. In the next week or two, when this paper is completed, we will put a version of it on the web with diagrams. And what I do is to send a copy to you, Art, which you can then put up through your mechanisms on your website.
3: Sure.
4: Which will include a live video frame-grabbing animation sequence of the full video or selection on what's interesting. And you'll know what you're all looking at. Now, let me back up and explain what's on this tape that most people have not yet seen.
3: Yes, sir. Please.
4: In the STS-48 video in Australia in September of 91, you're looking toward the horizon, which is roughly 2,000 miles away, and there appear to be at dawn, as the spacecraft is coming up on sunrise, a series of objects in the field of view looking up through the rear window of a station wagon.
3: Mm-hmm.
4: The shuttle is flying backward, so you're looking behind. And on that distant horizon, which is still in darkness, a bunch of interesting dots of light appear, one of which appears above the horizon, moves to the left, and then there's a flash of light on the screen. Actually, it's a double flash. And that object and a bunch of others go in another direction. The NASA explanation for that STS-48 video, which was downlinked live from the shuttle via NASA Select TV that night in September of 91, is that the flash of light is thruster firing, and the reaction of the particles in the field of view is the reaction to little tiny flecks of ice and dust and crud being swept up in the gas entrainment of an expanding cloud of vapor from the thruster. On this new video, what is so striking is that there are no, until the very end, flashes of light. And the objects appearing in the field of view not only move into frame and then stop and hover and change attitude and motion, but they absolutely, fundamentally, 1,000% violate.
3: Let me stop you there and see if I understand. In STS-48, the argument is made that the movement that should be physically possible of these objects that we see is accounted for because of the shuttle, where the shuttle was changing, not the objects.
4: No, it would have been the puff of gas from the thrusters, basically.
3: Yeah, but Richard, objects once in motion in a certain direction in space should continue in that direction, yes?
4: That's right.
3: And okay. If they don't, then you have to account for it by saying, well, the shuttle itself moved, and so our view of that object changed, which I think is what Tom was suggesting was occurring with STS-48. Correct, Tom?
2: Yes, that's that is what one of the explanations put forward.
3: Okay, then in STS-80, Richard, you're suggesting...
4: The conventional explanation, I think there's a confusion in terms. For NASA's claim is, seen in the STS-48 footage, the tiny particles relatively close to the shuttle and the camera that are in sunlight as the shuttle is coming and are very bright. They're tiny. You can't resolve them as objects, but they're brilliantly lit. So they appear as bright little points of light, diamond points of light against the background darkness. But when the thruster fired, the expanding wave of gases in the vacuum from the thruster firing accelerates them.
3: Right.
4: The shuttle attitude in the field of view does not change. Before we actually demonstrate on the NASA on our own analysis, where we put arrows on the star behind the Earth, and the angles don't change before and after the so-called thruster firing.
3: So then these little objects ought to continue in a straight line to where they're right?
4: Well, no. If I think of it as a wind, think of it as leaves blowing in the wind. The reason leaves, wave outside force, the air blows across them, imparts momentum to the leaves, right?
3: Yes.
4: If leaves are falling off a tree...
3: Yes, but in space no one can hear you scream or there is no wind.
4: Remember the footage we got when the Skylab astronauts went up to repair Skylab back in the mid-70s? And they had to put heating to shield the Skylab space station from the sunlight because things happened on the way up? And footage of the Apollo Command and Service Module approaching, firing its attitude control thrusters, and the Mylar shield on top of Skylab is dancing around in the wind like a force 10 gale in the vacuum of space. The reason is because it is a vacuum, even a tiny puff of gas from a rocket engine will fall in a straight line at very high velocity and will impart momentum to whatever it touches.
3: All right, I remember the STS-48 video, and I saw particles take what appeared to be right-hand turns, intercept each other,
4: and
3: do all kinds of...
4: And NASA's explanation was that that was in response to the gas coming out of the thruster at the moment of firing. That the particles are moving one way, the thruster fires, the gas comes out, and it blows them all in the other direction.
3: All right, and that's the one that Tom buys. Now, you're saying in SCS 80, you're getting these kind of movements
4: without the firing,
3: without the thruster.
4: And it's even better, because you'll see several objects tooling around in the frame, which stop and pause and station keep and move in other directions.
3: And that's impossible.
4: Of course it is. Now, what's even more intriguing, and the chief engineer pointed this out to
3: me. Wait, let me stop you there and ask Tom. If you were to see that, minus the thruster firing, how would you then explain it?
2: Well, I really need to see the video to make it. just letting my imagination run rampant, I haven't yet heard a way to rule out the possibility that since there have to be thrusters on pointing in at least three different directions, the hearing may not be visible as a flash from that particular viewport. So you wouldn't necessarily see the flash, and it could be thrusters. And if they were turned, that might cause the particles to change, start moving.
3: Is there any way, Richard, to either rule that in or out?
4: Well, see, this is what science is. It's a matter of your models, trying to think of all possible explanations, and ultimately zeroing in on the only explanation that fits all the observations. Tom is at an inordinate disadvantage here because I've seen this video and he hasn't.
3: Right.
4: Valid first attempt. It would be valid except for other observations of the stuff that's going on in the video.
3: All right.
4: And you can go through this. Anyway, he is going to have an extraordinarily interesting time looking at this, and I would hope, because of his background in celestial mechanics, he would also conduct the analysis, and we'll put it all out there, and then we're going to see what NASA says. And they're going to have to come back with some legitimate analysis to match this engineering group, which is currently working on it.
3: All right. Whether or not these objects are what you think they may be or what they may be, the fact of the matter is there is a big dispute, and we addressed it last night with several questions to Don Savage and Ray Villard, a video from the shuttle.
4: Well,
3: and I asked them about two aspects. One was the cameras inside, which is the S-48 video. And then I specifically came back and asked them about the cameras outside. Gentlemen, I said, are either one of those cameras or the video from those cameras delayed in any way, by seconds or minutes or whatever? And there, at first was an absolute no, there's no delay. Then when I asked them about the other cameras, there was a hesitation. And they said, no, as far as we know, no delay. Is that accurate?
4: You want the long or the short answer?
3: I want the answer, whatever it is.
4: It's not accurate.
3: It's not accurate.
4: No. Now, the footage on SDA from the payload bay, you've got this open cavern, which is 15 feet wide and 65 feet long. It's as big as an 18-wheeler. When you pass an 18-wheeler on the highway, on the freeway,
3: mm-hmm.
4: you're passing an object that would fit in the payload bay of the space shuttle.
3: Okay.
4: That's how big that bay is.
3: Big.
4: It's got stuff in it. It's got experiments. Sometimes it has space lab. It's got satellites that they launch, whatever. At all four corners, it's got four TV cameras, all right, which are outside, exposed to space, outside the cabin, outside the cockpit of the shuttle. They are always running. They are always under control, while 90% of them use them. The astronauts can be doing stuff inside, not looking out the windows, and those cameras are sending data through the TDRS satellite or putting it on onboard tape recorders almost all the time. Now, zooming is under control of Houston. The astronauts can be totally unaware of what's going on outside, because they're busy. They're doing other stuff, experiments. They keep mm-hmm. these guys awfully busy. Actually, they're advanced. So 90% of the time, the astronauts are oblivious to what's going on outside. They're not sitting up there gawking out the windows. They're very, very busy.
3: Yes.
4: On this video, what's really astonishing is there's a sequence where the ground controller is so interested in the activity, he zooms in on these objects tooling around in his field of view. Now, I would think that somebody in Houston who's running the camera and floating in front of the lens, right?
3: Sure.
4: Why would he be interested in just more crud? The answer is because this crud is doing something that no crud can do. Anyway, before you see it, you can't make a decision. My point in answer to their statement last night is that you have two different modes of handling the TV data from the shuttle.
3: Well, I know that when they're in there and we get a sort of a lineup of all the astronauts, men and women, saying hi, and it's wonderful up here, and we're having a great time, wish you were here, whatever they say. That's live.
4: That's live.
3: All right.
4: Or with a normal time delay of a, you know, a couple, 3 seconds because of the satellite link and all that.
3: Right. That's what
4: they described last night.
3: All right. Now,
4: now, the reason it's live is because it's highly unlikely that something anomalous is going to go flying through the cabin.
3: Plus, it's got to be interactive.
4: And it has to be interactive.
3: So it's got to be live, right? So
4: it's the cameras outside that after September of 1991, when somebody slipped in one mode of thinking and allowed us to see that event live on TDRS, on NASA Select. From thence on, this is what, 1997 now? For 6 years, all the outside cameras have been on a delay, and the delay is almost a full minute.
3: A full minute.
4: It's 50-some seconds.
3: Now, this is a non-trivial difference with what we were told last night by Don Savage and Ray Villard.
4: Now, again, look at very narrowly, I can well believe that Don and Ray totally believe the NASA propaganda, because there's no reason for them to ask the question. It's so absurd to consider that NASA would hide anything, that if you're a public affairs officer and you're only told what you need to know so you can go out and stand in front of the press and be believable.
3: But damn, Richard, this is what the whole argument is about, whether or not we are having things concealed from us, right?
4: That's right. And I do not think those gentlemen were consciously lying to you when they said they didn't think it was, because there's no reason for them. The guys who would know would be the public affairs people at Johnson, who, as part of their duties, would know. But there's no reason why they would talk to Don, because he's in space science and they're in manned space flight, and never the twain shall meet.
3: Yes.
4: Mm-hmm. All right. That's the degree of bureaucratization, of fossilization. The way you keep secrets is you create a bureaucracy where people don't talk to each other, and it has to go up the chain of command, and committees have to make huge decisions.
3: How can you prove that there is an up to 1 minute delay? How can you prove that? Can you?
4: Yeah, of course.
3: How?
4: Because I call certain people in Houston, and I have them provide you the absolute evidence that, in fact, there's almost a minute delay.
3: Is that an intentional digital 1 minute delay? Kind of like the delay I have here, so I can save my career if somebody says something.
4: It allows them, it can be overridden. And what's interesting is apparently the night in December last year when the STS-80 footage came down, somebody made a conscious decision to show that outside sequence live.
3: All right. Hold it right there. I was going to ask about that. If it was delayed, in other words, why did we ever get to see it? Answered it. We'll be right back.
5: Breast cancer, the leading cause of death in America.
1: Art Bell is taking calls on the Wild Card Line at 702-727-1295. That's 702-727-1295. First-time callers can reach Art Bell at 702-727-1222. 702-727-1222. Now, here again, Art Bell.
3: Well, here we are. My guests are Richard C. Hoagland and Dr. Tom Van Flandren, who is an astronomer. And we will get back to them. We're about to dive into Europa and Cydonia on Mars. So, all of that coming up.
6: It has begun.
3: Yeah, they're advertising on my program. They're going to run while I'm doing Dreamland. So, do as I will do and have a VCR running or a tape running on my show. Your choice. At any rate, back now to Dr. Tom Van Flandren, who is in Washington, D.C., and Richard Hoagland, no doubt, hovering above New York City somewhere. And I think we've got Dr. Van Flandren on another phone line. We tried another phone line. Doctor?
7: Yes, that's right.
3: That's
4: much better.
3: That's much better, yes.
4: He came in from the asteroid belt.
3: Yeah, there you are.
4: Came in from the cold.
3: All right. Dr. and Richard, I want to talk for a second about... Actually, I want to cover Europa and Cydonia. Richard. I want to tell my audience that your website and now also Dr. Van Flandren's website is available through my website. So, folks, when you go up there, you can link over to either one of these gentlemen's websites immediately. That's www.artbell.com. And we just got Dr. Van Flandren's website up. We just got the link up. Richard,
4: that must be Scotty Rowland's work.
3: Of course. Listen.
4: I can't say too much about Keith, all right? I really should take a moment here and thank him profusely. You know, you have given me a tremendous... Because Keith Rowland is the backbone of the Enterprise Mission website. And last night, while you're having fun interviewing our NASA friends, Keith is furiously working to put up our very detailed and elaborately illustrated response on our website to the letter that they sent to you.
3: Yes.
4: And before they were off, it was up. And he did a neat, brilliant job of highlighting things in color and, you know, putting all the URLs in and connecting the links to the NASA data. Their own that those folks last night didn't exactly know what they were talking about.
3: There is nobody like Keith Rowland. That's just a fact.
4: Yep.
3: All right, look, Europa, one of the things discussed last night. Now, their comment was that the Europa proposals, after all the down on Nightline NASA did, everybody saying, oh, my God, there's going to be life there. There's oceans. There's probably volcanic venting, all the things you said 17 years ago. It's the most interesting place to go to, along with Cydonia. We've got to go to Europa. And somehow the two proposals to go to Europa, in their words, didn't make the cut. Now, that drove a lot of people in the audience crazy. Absolutely crazy. I got a lot of angry faxes about that. How could it not make the cut? Now, they gave their explanation. Did you buy it?
4: Long answer or short answer?
3: Short.
4: No. What's even more appalling is, now this is where Don Savage really should have done his homework, and because he's being paid by us taxpayers, he really should have known what he was talking about. He did not know the contents of the two Europa proposals. And one of them is from JPL.
3: Oh,
4: so he made
3: really?
4: It sound like he got these 34 RFPs out there, which was NASA's request, and that what came back was, you know, good stuff and not so good stuff and pretty mm-hmm. bad stuff, and they yep. kind of winnowed out the bad stuff, and they've now focused in on five of the best, and they'll give him help, and they'll give him money, and they'll kind of groom and preen and perfect it, and then they'll pick one or two, maybe even one, out
3: right.
4: of those five.
3: Yeah.
4: To fund.
3: Sure.
4: And what he, you know, he made it sound like the Europa stuff came in out of somebody's garage here in Hoboken. In fact, one of the Europa proposals was from a splendid team at JPL, and it was designed to get the answers to the questions he was posing that they said they needed before they could go. In other words, there was a very interesting closed loop set of reasoning. I almost got the vision that there'd be a bunch of guys at NASA headquarters sitting in a room holding a seance to get some of these questions before they would commit the money.
3: All right,
4: go.
3: Listen, they didn't tell us what it was or even that JPL proposed. Now, if you know what it is, tell us, what did JPL propose to do?
4: The same mission they're going to send to the moons of Mars. The idea was this proposal, I forget the name of the scientist, but he's one of the in crowd. You know, remember, we've been doing this now for 30-some years, right, as a culture?
3: Mm-hmm.
4: There has developed a whole subculture, and Tom, please break in at any moment, the aerospace community, where everybody scratches everybody's back. You talk about the old boy network. I mean, this is really the old boy network. And there's only a small group of people who know how to do this, and they all talk to each other, and they all work on each other's projects. And so when NASA puts out these requests, it isn't Joe Blow down the street proposing to go off to look at life on Europa. It's members of the club.
3: I understand.
4: Right, Tom?
7: Yes, that's right.
4: Now, one of these proposals from a very good group at JPL proposed to send an orbiter to Europa.
3: Right.
4: Which would carry, along with the orbiter, a 22-pound sphere of depleted uranium. All right?
3: Hmm.
4: Basically an iron ball.
3: Right.
4: And the idea was that after you've gone into orbit, you would release the ball. Or maybe you'd release the ball as you're approaching. I think that's what they would crash into one of those cracks, those dark cracks.
3: Right.
4: Where the suspicion is, in my model almost 20 years ago and in NASA's model now, that there's brown gunk, there's goo, maybe even little dead beasties coming up from the oceans underneath. And the 22-pound sphere of depleted uranium, you know, from your friendly local neighborhood warheads, you know, Gulf War, et cetera.
3: Sure.
4: Would cause an incredible spray of ice and debris and maybe even water. In other words, it would cause an explosion, an artificial cratering event.
3: Right.
4: And the orbiter would come around Europa on the first pass and fly through this cloud of created debris and scoop it up and analyze it on the spot looking for organic goodies.
3: All right, now this is...
4: And then beam this data back to Earth. This is the identical proposal that they have selected to do the same thing in terms of the moons of Mars.
3: All right. Dr. Van Flandren,
7: yes.
3: Is there any way in the world that a project that goes to the moons of Mars to do what Richard just described is anywhere nearly as scientifically interesting or compelling as going to Europa and doing it?
7: Well, in view of what we've learned recently, of course, the situation has changed drastically. But I think that if during the time period when these proposals were being reviewed, that was before the finding that Europa looks as though it really does have an ocean there that could be life-bearing. And it's almost as if that was before its time, before the time was right. And proposing to do that and proposing to look for life, it looked kind of far-fetched at that point until the Voyager spacecraft, the Galileo spacecraft, changed the whole equation.
3: Yes, sir, but at the time they made the decision... that it didn't make the cut, they already knew how exciting Europa was. So, again, my question is there any way that that you can understand why this didn't make the cut and going to one of Mars' moons is more interesting?
7: Well, I'm sort of saying I don't think that premise is right, that the reviews were probably in months ago and the decision had been made but simply not announced.
3: I see. Well, then, are you saying that NASA is such a big bureaucracy, incapable of changing in the face of new information, that they couldn't change their mind?
7: They had probably, by this point, already communicated to the winning teams who had won, and it was probably too late in the game to go back and redo it.
3: So then we're continuing at the... the risk of disappointing a couple of guys who thought they had won.
7: I mean, I'm speculating.
4: You're being very charitable, Tom. You're really bending over backwards to paint the most charitable view of this. Let me tell you the facts.
3: I'm a lot more interested in the science than I am in who gets disappointed
4: their
3: project.
4: Even under Tom's assumptions, it doesn't wash, and I'll tell you why. Remember the heads up I gave you about Stephen Squires and the conference last spring in England, where Stephen Squires, Carl Sagan's protege from Cornell, was at this conference basically claiming to have invented the Europa proposal years ago.
3: Mm-hmm.
4: Remember our show we did on that?
3: Yes, I do.
4: And the web stuff and the letters that came in from academics and the question, Dr. Squires isn't this close to plagiarism, what about Hoagland's paper, et cetera, et cetera.
3: I recall.
4: NASA, deep in the halls of NASA, has known Europa is stunningly important and interesting for the entire lifetime of these proposals. They just didn't learn about it on April 9th when the world got to see the excitement. This has been bubbling, pun intended, beneath the ice for months and months and months, for years, all right? So the idea that this set of proposals was not tailored to take full advantage of the most extraordinarily interesting suspicions and to advance the story... Remember, Galileo is a remote sensing probe. It's only able to take pictures and spectral data from occasional flybys, even during now the two-year extended mission.
3: Mm-hmm.
4: What is needed next, and Wes Huntress, who was the head of science for NASA, sat on Koppel's show the other night and said they were going to do next, is go into orbit and use all kinds of neat instruments to try to find the weakest part, the thinnest parts of that ice, and maybe try to do some kind of sensing or analysis of what the gunk is, the dark brown stuff around the cracks, to see if it's organic. That's exactly what this proposal was designed to do. No matter how you slice it, there's something very weird going on here politically.
3: Okay, well, cutting through the crap, does this mean basically that NASA doesn't want to find life?
4: No, I think it's even worse. I think NASA wants to find it but not tell us. I do not for an instant believe that they have lost any interest in Europa. They're not dumb. They're not crazy. They're just crafty.
3: Doctor, are you that cynical about NASA?
7: No, I'm not. I don't rule it out as a possibility, but I think it would that's a problem that you require too many people to participate in the conspiracy, and you wouldn't be able to hold it together.
4: No, it doesn't, Tom. All it requires is somebody at the top saying no to this proposal.
3: Okay, that's what they said last night. They offered that up. They said, look, anything that big, that exciting, could no more be contained than the man in the moon.
4: Well, see, this is where it's very important to look at this STS-80 video. Because if, in fact, it's not ice crystals but spaceships that we're seeing.
3: Yes.
4: And somebody in December wanted us to see the secret space program. And it's our stuff. It's not aliens. It's not ETs. It's our spaceships.
3: Okay, let's go with that.
4: Paid for with a black project and a set of data that is not normally privy in the astronomical or scientific or engineering community. Then you can easily do the kinds of follow-on experiments using one of those things to zip out to Europa, and NASA need not apply.
3: Doctor, do you buy the premise that Richard just put forth, that is, that we have all kinds of capability, anti-gravity craft, craft capable of speeds that we can only imagine or hope for in the far distant future, that we have all that right now, and we're using it, and that the present space program is sort of just a big sham?
7: That's a lot to take in. If the main evidence for that is the STS video, I'm at a disadvantage of not having seen the latest. It does seem that it's quite a leap of faith to adopt all of that as more than just a hypothesis.
4: Well, I'm only proposing it as a hypothesis, but look what it explains. What you have is a public program funded to the tune of about $15 billion a year, which basically is funding a whole bunch of cronies and in-crowd, you know, and circulating contracts, and outsiders need not apply. It's a make-work program for grad students and aerospace people and aerospace companies. One company, Lockheed Martin, has 65% of the total aerospace budget. One company, 65%. That's astonishing monopoly, all right? And these are public figures. If you read Adweek, these numbers are available. The fact is, Tom, that if we had a two-tier program where you had a military group behind the scenes developing stunning technology which, you know, flies rings around Newton, and you had a public program based on Newton's first and second and third laws, meaning rockets, never the twain need meet.
3: Well, then we are risking lives unnecessarily in the rickety old mirror, putting our astronauts in a very old space station for what reason?
4: Well, no, because if they really get in trouble, you can go and rescue them quietly with this other technology.
7: Doesn't that require a lot of people, though, to participate in the conspiracy?
3: Yeah.
4: No, it requires a black program where you're on a need-to-know basis and only a small elite group like the Skunk Works. We've had technology flying around the skies of this planet that the general population, the general engineering community, the general scientific community had no hint about for decades. Now, if you can do that in Palmdale, all right, in North America, what happens if you base an even more interesting elite group using very interesting technology in physics somewhere offshore? Maybe Australia, all right? My point is that if you look at this video and you come to the conclusion that what you see on this is not ordinary stuff, but is definitely some kind of space vehicles, in plural, tooling around with very non-Newtonian physics, then all bets are off. And
3: well,
4: if they're ours...
3: I agree with that, Richard, but I find it a stretch, as does the doctor, to imagine that they are ours. If they're doing non-Newtonian-type things, I would more... easily buy the model that they are from elsewhere than I would that we have some great secret sub-program.
4: Well, because you haven't followed the work on electrogravitics for the last 30 years.
3: Well, that's probably true. Anyway, everybody hold on. We'll be right back to this. And when we come back, we're going to move from that to Cydonia. that region of Mars that Richard is very familiar with. You know, the face, the artifacts, those things. From the high desert, you're listening to the CBC Radio Network.

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1: Good morning, everybody. Dr. Van Flandren. Tom Van Flandren is my guest, along with Richard C. Hoagland. And we're discussing a few differences here. I think Dr. Van Flandren is going to have to plan on staying around a little bit because I've got a couple of questions that are probably going to absorb this half hour before we properly get to Cydonia, which is a very, very, very serious subject all by itself. So in a moment, a couple of pretty serious questions. According to the FDA, as much as 33% of the nine, you buy them, you install it. If you're not impressed, you get your money back within 90 days. All right. Gentlemen, I want you both to listen to a fax I got, which blasts you both in a way, and then I want your answer, okay?
2: Okay.
1: It is as follows. Your guests are being deceptive. If these clowns, faxer's word, don't want to mention Comet Halley, I will. In March of 1986, three spacecraft swung by Comet Halley. Vega 1, Vega 2, and Giotto or something, G-I-O-T-T-O, must have been Italian, all took many images of Comet Halley's nucleus from both long range and close in. As a matter of fact, Giotto was able to resolve features on Comet Halley's nucleus down to the 200-meter level. And not one of the many hundreds of images taken, both near and far, revealed anything other than one solitary nucleus, 16 kilometers by 7.5 kilometers by 8 kilometers. I can understand Richard not wanting to mention this hard data, but your astronomer should be ashamed of himself for withholding this information from your listeners. Don't take my word for it, though. In-depth articles on Comet Halley flybys can be found in March 1987 issue of Sky and Telescope and the June 87 issue of Astronomy Magazine. Would you have both of these gentlemen comment on this?
2: Well, first of all, let me say that I appreciate this this faxer. He makes some extremely important points, and it's only because we have so much to cover and the clock is ticking, and you wanted to cover several different subjects in moderate depth as opposed to great detail.
1: Sure.
2: That Tom and I have not gotten into this. But in fact, this is a pretty astonishingly interesting example of where Van Flandren, in fact, could be right. And I'll let Tom start, and then if there are any things to fill in on, I will add a couple of tidbits. But this is a very interesting case of where the exception may prove the rule.
1: All right, Tom?
3: Okay, well, the key point that your listener was making was that the pictures only show the one solid nucleus.
1: That's right.
3: And not other large satellites in orbit.
1: Correct.
3: However, he's not appreciating the contrast problems when observing inside the coma of a comet. There is so much light flooding the whole area that there's very little contrast there, and the camera was tuned into the nucleus of the comet. Now, if you had a satellite, let's see, the nucleus of Halley was about, let's say, 10 kilometers diameter. If you had a satellite 1 kilometer in diameter, that would be one-tenth the diameter of the big nucleus, one-one-hundredth of the brightness. That's 5 magnitudes fainter. There's no way in the world that the spacecraft would have been able to see that object in that coma. And that's as big as the satellite of asteroid Ida.
1: All right, so what you're suggesting in layman's terms is anybody who works with video camera knows when you take a picture of a very bright object, you get a blooming effect. And you're suggesting...
2: No, it's even worse. It's like taking a picture of a bright street light in a London fog.
1: Yeah, okay. I understand that.
2: The fog is the coma. The coma is this atmosphere of escaping gas and dust blowing off the object or objects at the center of this cloud. It's basically a planet outgassing an atmosphere without a gravity field to keep it attached to itself.
1: Right.
2: And so the atmosphere just keeps escaping and is blown back by the light pressure of the sun.
1: Isn't there one other thing that's possible, gentlemen? And that is that both models are correct, that some comets are singular while other comets may have... pieces orbiting each other. Aren't both possible?
2: Well, the short answer is of course, but it's more interesting. If you look at Halley's orbit, Tom, jump in any time here because you're the expert on the celestial mechanics. Halley's orbit now is a short period. It's 75 years, right?
3: Yes.
2: That means it's made many, many, many, many, many trips around the sun in the inner solar system before we, the human species, arrive to see it, to photograph it, to send spacecraft to it. It's an old, old, old, very changed object by virtue of this very brief period. Hale-Bopp, for example, had a period of 4,200 years, and we know it's now been changed to 2,400 by the recent pass through the inner solar system. Yakutake had a period of 63,000 years when it tracked by the Earth last year. Kohoutek, I believe, if my numbers serve me, had a period of 1.5 million years, give or take a few million. So Halley, while it was a wonderful historical object in terms of being an average representative of the class of comets that Tom and I are most interested in, which is the ones that have not been changed, it is a very poor representative of the class, first of all. Anything I've said you would disagree with, Tom?
3: No, but on the other hand, just talking about the satellite model, I don't have too much doubt that there are satellites in orbit around the nucleus of Halley. On the positive side, for example, I thought when you mentioned period, I thought you were going to talk about the period of rotation.
2: No, I was thinking the orbit, but go on to rotation if you want.
3: Well, yeah, the period of rotation, several different numbers arise from the analysis, and they're talking about all kinds of chaotic motion and precessions and so on. What they're actually seeing, of course, is a mix of the actual spin of the nucleus and the orbiting of various objects around the nucleus.
2: Mm-hmm. The other problem is that with a short period of comet, and people probably think the 75 years is a long time. Well, it is for a human lifetime, but for celestial events, it's just an eye blink, all right? That meant that comet, Halley, and we know that it has been changed in terms of its orbit, had to have interacted at least once with one of the major planets of the solar system. Right, Tom?
3: Mm-hmm.
2: If it did a Shoemaker-Levy 9, if it came close to Jupiter or Saturn on its way in the first time or the second time or the 10,000th time, then that close approach could have stripped off most, if not all, of the satellites, leaving just one object. In other words, Halley is not a good example, and it's the only one we went to because of the historical politics of the missions, not the true science of the missions.
4: All right. One of the questions that I asked the two NASA gentlemen last night was, if the equivalent of Shoemaker-Levy 9 were coming toward Earth, could we have done anything about it? And they paused and they thought and they basically said, nope. You know, we might have done something to a piece of it or pieces of it, but basically we would have been impacted, and if we'd been hit by pieces like that, it would have ended all life. You gentlemen agree?
3: I would like to say first in answer to that, that Jupiter makes its own problems in this regard. It's like a giant vacuum cleaner out there. Jupiter's gravity,
4: yeah,
3: is so intense that it grabs everything. If Shoemaker-Levy 9 had come by Earth at the same distance, that's approximately the same distance as Hale-Bopp now, we'd hardly have noticed.
4: However, it is possible that something could be on a trajectory that would...
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0: 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And now, Art Bell.
1: The Midwest, the Northwest U.S., down the Atlantic coast, and they finally plopped into the ocean off the coast of South America. It was one right after the other, and it was a puzzle for a long time how that could be, so many synchronized objects. But now that we have the Shoemaker-Levy 9 model, it's quite clear that, again, it was a case of something making a prior pass, breaking apart into a number of objects.
2: In a line.
1: Yeah, in a line. By the way, when I'm using the expression breaking apart loosely.
3: I was going to say, when you say breaking apart, you don't mean breaking apart.
1: Yeah, just escaping of satellites gravitationally bound to the nucleus.
3: See, one of the things that Don and Ray did last night was to provide confirming data for Tom in their discussion with you, and they didn't even know they did it. Remember how they were talking about the various resolutions of Hubble?
2: I do.
3: And what it could not do. By the way, I've been sitting here with the Hubble data, calculating in the breaks the actual resolution of Hubble in terms of Hale-Bopp.
2: Okay.
3: Remember how Villard told you that they could resolve 13 miles?
2: Yes.
3: For one pixel.
2: That's correct.
3: On Mars at the current opposition.
2: Correct.
3: Which is 60 million miles away.
2: Yes.
3: It's, in fact, closer than 60 million. And the best opposition for Mars is 35 million. But let's just assume his numbers, all right?
2: Okay.
3: For a moment. It turns out that they're woefully wrong, but we'll assume them for one moment, all right? If you assume a resolution of 13 miles for Hubble at 60 million miles.
2: Yes.
3: As the smallest object, then at 93 million miles, which is one-third farther away, the object you could see, the smallest object, is one-third bigger, right? So it's one-third bigger than 13.
2: Right.
3: So it's on the order of maybe 20 miles, right?
2: Okay.
3: Well, if Hale-Bopp was supposed to be 25 miles across, it means that even giving the large numbers, which I can prove are wrong, Hale-Bopp could have imaged the nucleus Hubble could have imaged the nucleus of Hale-Bopp and seen it separate from potential satellites. What you really need is a realistic model of how the satellites are orbiting the nucleus, or the biggest chunk. And what Tom and I have really had an interesting set of convergence on is that the idea that you have a solid lump, like a peanut, orbited by other little separate lumps, and you kind of look at them and you'd see one frozen snapshot of one big guy and a bunch of small guys, wrong picture. A much better picture is one big guy or a number of big guys together orbited by a cloud of smaller pieces in a lenticular flattened nebula very similar to the forming solar system, or very similar to photographs of galaxies, a spiral kind of flat plate-like object.
2: All right.
3: And that could have been overwhelmingly photographed by Hubble. In fact, there's some occultation data that was acquired in what, March of last year, Tom?
1: Yes. Which are you thinking of?
3: I'm thinking of the March where they put seven teams out in northern Oregon.
1: Oh, yes. Uh-huh.
3: To measure, Don Yeomans at JPL had calculated that Hale-Bopp would cross a fairly bright star, that the nucleus, where they thought it was, would actually occult, you know, eclipse a background star. And since asteroid satellites have been detected from Earth by that technique long before Galileo photographed Ida and Dactyl, there were some people looking to see whether they could actually measure the size of the nucleus by this occultation technique. Years before, the rings of Neptune were spotted from a group, I believe, at Smithsonian, was it?
1: Yeah.
3: Using the same technique. Anyway, they fielded a team, and all of the team except one was clouded out. And the one team that got good data, they don't believe their data. The reason is that the occultation went on for 10 seconds. Now, this was when Hale-Bopp was supposed to be not far inside the orbit of Jupiter, right?
2: In other words, not repeatable, not documentable.
3: No.

0: It was the length.
1: Yeah, that's what I'm saying. In other words, it was not repeatable. It was a very short duration.
0: Well, you could look at an occultation. No, 10 seconds is a huge duration. Tom, tell him what we're going for here.
2: That implies something much, much larger than any possible single nucleus of the comet.
1: Right.
0: Something on the order of 200 miles across.
1: Wow.
0: In other words, what I think is going on, and what we could have confirmed if we got the right Hubble shots, is we're not looking at a nucleus and little guys flying around it. We're looking at a disk of material. And the occultation that this team in Oregon spotted and recorded photoelectrically and has published, although they don't believe it, may in fact have been the occultation of the disk of material orbiting in the equatorial plane of Hale-Bopp.
2: By the way, the starlight just dimmed. It didn't go completely out. So.
0: Wow. Which, of course, is what a disk would do. It would filter the starlight but wouldn't block it completely because it's little tiny particles and big chunks randomly interacting.
2: Yeah.
0: It's like a cloud.
1: All right.
0: In other words, every piece of data we've got is telling us that Tom could be right, and the tragedy is that the guys in charge of the big instrument that could have told us have decided it's not important.
1: Well, they would say it wasn't worth the risk. They did say that. That's what they said. Again, before leaving Shoemaker-Levy 9s, if something the size of Shoemaker-Levy 9 plowed into Earth, or whatever pieces we couldn't blow out of their trajectory toward Earth plowed into Earth, what would have happened, Tom?
2: Well, we would have had a scenario such as the supposedly to end the dinosaurs and 70% of the species on Earth at the KT boundary. I think that event was an earlier planetary explosion, probably the parent planet of Mars, in fact. And we got hit here on Earth with quite a number of chunks of debris right around the same time. But whatever the cause, it was pretty catastrophic for the biology on the surface of this planet.
1: All right. We're getting close to the top of the hour here, Richard.
0: Oddly enough, your question brings me back to STS-80.
1: All right. How?
0: Because if the objects on this shuttle video, this official NASA video now,
1: yes,
0: are in fact spaceships, and they're ours, and they are able to violate known laws of physics by control of gravity, then obviously if you spot something coming, you send up a couple of those guys, they nudge it out of the way, and the problem is solved.
1: Absolutely.
0: And it can be done in an afternoon.
1: Absolutely.
0: Now, if they're not ours, if they're ETs, all right, let's run the scenario out there. What does this do for us? Well, the first thing you do is you put in a phone call, and you try to get them to run out there and divert this object.
1: Right.
0: Number two, if they won't answer the phone, the very fact that the technology, that physics exists, means that we should be declassifying all black programs looking at electrogravitics, which I know exists, because that technology is critical to the maintenance and preservation of civilized life on planet Earth.
1: All right, Richard, we are going to discuss coming up Cydonia, but somebody writes, is there anything germane in your mind with regard to Arthur C. Clarke's great warning to, in effect, not mess with Europa?
0: Tom?
2: No, I think the short answer to that one is no. That was it was great science fiction, but no, it was just, it was like, who was it, Jonathan, the prediction of the moons of Mars before they were discovered,
0: Jonathan
2: Swift.
0: Jonathan Swift.
2: Yes. It was just an inspiration by a well-educated, well-informed, and very creative writer.
1: Yes, but it points to the high probability in his mind when he wrote that science fiction of life, of Europa being the one place where life is most likely, other than Earth, to exist.
0: Is that fair? Arthur and I have known each other a long time, and obviously I know the background of 2010. Arthur admits that he developed 2010 as the successor to 2001.
1: Correct.
0: Based on my idea, life in the oceans of Europa.
1: Yes.
0: And what he did was to follow his previous model, which was 2001. And what's the thesis of 2001? that the human species is the product of intelligent alien intervention as an experiment, and the experimenters have certain parameters and boundaries.
1: Well, they had certain markers that were to be found if we evolved as they hoped that
0: right.
1: we would.
0: Where we would find out
1: the
0: we obelisk were, in
1: and
0: fact,
1: so forth.
0: The creation of
1: yes.
0: the creators.
1: Yes,
0: right.
1: yes, yes.
0: In 2010, having given him this neat new place where life could be cultivated
1: yes.
0: in the solar system other yes. than the Earth,
1: right.
0: he extended the idea to the experiment going on at present on Europa. The Warnoff was not because of Europans not wanting company. That was the new place where the experiment would be continued, and that was the reason.
1: Okay, well, then the answer to my question is yes, Richard. In other words, it is the next most likely place where life would be.
0: Yeah, but you're missing my point, which is in Arthur's scenario. In the tradition of the Future History series of 2001.
1: I understand his science fiction presentation of
0: right.
1: it, but it still is within the model of it is next most likely place where life would be or might form.
0: Well, yes, and I could spend a whole program discussing what kind of life I really think is waiting for us there, and that gets back to why is NASA doing exactly the opposite.
1: All right, hold it there, Richard. We're at a break point. We'll be right back. This is CBC.

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Art Bell's Dreamland can be heard live Sunday nights, 7 to 10 in the Pacific time zone and 10 p.m. to 1 a.m. in the Eastern. 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

0: NFL is taking calls on the Wild Card Line at 702-727-1295. 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First-time callers can reach Art Bell at 702-727-1222. 702-727-1222. Now, here again, Art Bell.
1: Straight ahead, Cydonia. 74627. All right, back down to my guest, Dr. Tom Van Flandren. He is an astronomer, PhD. His PhD from Yale in 1969 in celestial mechanics, and he specializes in origins of things like comets and meteors and man. And, of course, Richard C. Hoagland from Manhattan, and they're both back. And what I would like to talk about now is, I guess, what got you started, Richard. Doesn't this really trace the beginnings of what you've done, the face on Mars, the artifacts in the Cydonia region? Is that fair to say?
2: Well, remember, I had a life, even a professional life, before Cydonia, before Mars.
1: Right.
2: I was in the museum field. I taught astronomy. I was a science advisor to the network, to CBS, to Cronkite.
1: Sure.
2: I covered the space program. I was an advisor, you know, to NASA at Goddard. I did the history of the Orbiting Astronomical Observatory program for them. I have a deep and abiding interest, even a love, I hope I would say, in all things astronomical, which includes where we came from and what we're all doing in this place.
1: Okay, but you
2: so
1: began...
2: So it was a natural segue when the Mars data came my way to continue to ask questions. I'm a curious person. But, I want to know the answers.
1: But that's when you got out on an astronomical limb.
2: But that's a political problem. In fact, I'm just keeping on keeping on. I'm going to know what I can find out.
1: Okay.
2: I'm going to apply the best democratic science techniques and tools that are available to find out. Now, if anyone had told me 15 years ago, in 83, when I started, that we'd be sitting here tonight and Tom and I would be discussing data affirming his model, which connects to my interests, you know, after Cydonia and the artifact quest and all that, on your radio show with an audience of 15-plus million people who are hopefully interested and intrigued, I would not have given high probabilities for that set of events. But that's the convergence which is coming down the pike. Tom's data and Tom's interest are converging with my data and my interest, and that's what real science is supposed to be about.
1: In some areas. Now, let's see if they converge with respect to Cydonia. Last night, my guest from NASA, I asked them about Cydonia, the face on Mars. And, of course, in the beginning, as we all know, NASA said, no. Tricks of light and shadow. We're sending a new mission to Mars.
2: Two new missions,
1: excuse me. We have an opportunity now, I hope, to finally resolve the question of the face on Mars and the artifacts in that area of Cydonia. However, they seemed rather unsure last night of whether or not we would resolve it, whether or not we would get images of the Cydonia region.
2: No, well, I wouldn't bet the farm on it either.
3: It's pretty much of a long shot. That is, the Mars Global Surveyor will map the whole surface at a medium to low resolution, no better than the resolution of the pictures we already have. But the high-resolution camera is estimated to only be able to photograph 1 to 3% of the entire surface of Mars.
2: Which means you got to want to take the pictures. Otherwise, you're not going to get them by accident.
1: Can they get the high-resolution pictures of Cydonia on purpose?
3: There are ways that the orbit could conspire against them and not, never overfly that area, because the camera can't be pointed. It always looks down, straight down. So the spacecraft orbit has to take it over Cydonia. But the odds are that that will happen a few times during the two-year mapping mission. So they should be able to get something in the Cydonia area.
1: Well, now, wait a minute. You're confusing me. You said that there was only a 1 to 3% chance that the high-resolution camera would take...
2: No. If you look at the whole planet, all right, Mars is 4,200 miles across, okay, which is half the size of the Earth. But it has no oceans at present, which means if you do a calculation for the total land area, Tom, help me on this, okay, it's equivalent to the total land area on Earth. That's a huge amount of real estate. To get high res, that is 2 or 3 meter data, which is 6 or 8 feet data, all right, for the smallest thing you can see, of more than 1 or 2% is going to be pushing it in the 2 year life of the expected mission.
1: Mm.
2: Just because of computer time and bandwidth and pointing and all those things.
3: Well, just to fill in the details a little bit more, the spacecraft will be in an orbit that takes it over both Martian poles every time around. And,
2: which is every 2 hours, roughly.
3: Every 2 hours, and it will always be flying relative to day and night on Mars, such that during the daytime passes, it will always be 2 in the afternoon Mars time.
1: Hmm.
3: As it flies over, during the course of the 2 year mission, it will probably have of the order of 6 to 12 overflights of the somewhere in the Cydonia region, but the high-res camera is only able to take a strip maybe a kilometer to a kilometer and a half wide, so it could easily fly over, say, the pyramid there, but miss the face or one of the other artifacts. But flying over them and the images going into the camera doesn't get the images to Earth at all, ever, because the high-resolution data is so many bits, so many pixels.
2: It chews up so much memory.
3: It can't be stored on the tape recorder for a whole strip.
1: Hmm.
3: You can only take a 25-kilometer strip of data on a whole flight from pole to pole, so they have to select which 25 kilometers on that particular pass is going to be remembered and sent back to Earth, and all the rest is thrown away.
1: I've got you.
2: It reminds me of that joke about light bulbs in Marin, California. How many psychiatrists does it take to change a light bulb in Marin? Only one. But the light bulb really has to want to change. In other words, NASA really has to want to take a picture of Cydonia to get it. And from everything that McDaniel and Tom and I and all the other people on these disparate teams can find out, they don't really want to take these pictures.
1: No, they don't seem to want to. Although, Richard, and I think you're the one who made mention of this, Daniel Golden did acknowledge on a program not long ago that even though they might not feel scientifically there is a compelling reason to be sure they take a picture of Cydonia, the American public is wanting them to do that very much, and they're taking that into the equation now in their decision making. Yes.
2: Again, we come back to the politics. Yes, Dan Golden sat on the Freedom Foundation forum last November, as Mars Surveyor was leaving for Mars within a couple of days, and saying all these neat things about, well, we don't always agree, but you know, NASA must be responsive, and there are taxpayers who really believe this stuff. Wink, wink, hint, hint, giggle,
1: yeah,
2: giggle.
1: All right. I know.
2: And if we can, the operative words here, Art, is if we can. They have given themselves enough wiggle room to fly the Enterprise through.
1: Yeah.
2: And I have never seen in any other discussion of acquiring data where NASA has made so many caveats for why they can't do something.
1: Yeah.
2: It's incredible.
1: All right, Richard.
2: Now, what they have said is that they will target the Viking landers set down in 1976. Now, this is just common sense, all right? The Viking landers are little tiny things,
1: right,
2: smaller than this living room. You know, they're almost like 3 or 4 coffee tables put end to end.
1: All right, but you're getting ahead.
2: You can photograph them.
1: Richard, now you're getting ahead of us. Stop. I want to ask Tom. Tom, you've looked very carefully as a person can look at the images we already have of Cydonia.
3: Yes.
1: You know what Richard believes with regard to the geometry of the various objects at Cydonia.
2: Well, that's not where I was going.
1: Well, I know it isn't.
2: What I was
1: going
2: to say
1: but
2: is,
1: this is
2: look,
1: where I'm going. I want to ask Tom, Richard, hold on a second. I want to ask Tom if he agrees that there is enough scientific validity to the geometry that you have explained, Richard, to make a compelling argument for high-resolution imaging or any other project to go there. Do you agree with that, Tom?
3: Yes, I do. I think that the case was available almost from the first time the face was noticed, that we should take a look at that region in high resolution at the very next opportunity. But interestingly, although my opinion was the truth of the matter could go either way, artificial or natural, up through very recent months, your show and my last appearance as a guest of yours has influenced this matter considerably, because we talked then about Comet Hale-Bopp and the exploded planet hypothesis as the origin of comets.
4: Right.
3: And I mentioned that Mars was probably a satellite or moon of the planet that exploded 65 million years ago. And one of the evidences that that was the case, there are quite a few, was the evidence that the pole of Mars has undergone a rather extreme and sudden shift in the geological past. And that would have happened if a planet had exploded in its face,
4: uh-huh,
3: tipped the pole of Mars.
4: Uh-huh.
3: Well, one of your listeners wrote to me through the website and said, gee, what about Cydonia on Mars, the face and so on? He said, if those things are artificial, then a civilization built them. If a civilization built them, maybe the explosion is what ended that civilization.
4: Uh-huh.
3: So with that line of thinking, he asked a very innocent question. Where was the face on Mars before the pole shifted?
4: Uh-huh.
3: And I thought that was a very interesting question, and I went and looked it up and did the calculations, and I was absolutely floored by the result. The face on Mars in the whole Cydonia region was right on the Martian equator. Before the pole shift.
4: Wow.
3: Not only was it on the equator, which is where you built something if you were wanted to attract attention to it.
4: Yes.
3: Not only that, but the present face is tipped some 20 or 30 degrees off vertical.
4: Huh.
3: But the orientation of the face before the shift was perfectly right up and down.
4: Tom, how can you know that? In other words, how can you know that where the present face is would have been prior to the explosion on the equator? How scientifically, in simple terms, can you know that?
3: Martian geologists have studied the surface of Mars, and they have discovered a couple of other locations on the surface of the planet where the north and south poles were at some previous time in the past. Astronomer Peter Schultz has published this in, among other places, Scientific American magazine in 1985. This was not in connection with Cydonia or anything else, just in the investigations of the surface of Mars. So the former location of the pole is a published known place, and no one had ever thought that there was any connection between that and Cydonia until your reader stimulated that investigation, and we did the calculation and found out that the face on Mars is at a set of coordinates on Mars that are exactly 90 degrees away from the location of the old Martian North Pole that was published 12 years ago.
4: Wow.
2: Now, this is a very important connection point for our investigation.
4: I understand.
2: The Enterprise, because what it does is provide a real testable link between the artifact hypothesis and the exploded planet hypothesis.
4: Yes.
2: And another reason for, A, getting new pictures of Cydonia, and, B, getting better data on comets like Hale-Bopp.
4: Well, what is more interesting on Mars than Cydonia from a scientific point of view right now? Anything?
3: I think the two of us.
2: This is where it comes back to the politics. Because what we're seeing happen with NASA is they're treating Europa now like a younger version of Cydonia.
4: Understood.
2: As soon as you find something really neat and interesting,
4: then they don't want to go there.
2: In accordance with their raison d'etre from their foundation, from their beginnings, the search for life out there, somewhere, some real evidence, what do? They run at warp 9 in the opposite direction.
4: I do understand. Tom, if you detach yourself from your wanting to prove your model, if you're able to do that, I don't know whether
2: sure.
4: you are or not, but and look at Mars objectively from a scientific point of view, and you are going to send a craft to investigate, truly, is there any other area of Mars that bears more scientific interest than Cydonia? He asks again.
3: My answer to that, in view of this new evidence, would be no. That's the place where I would put the highest priority, but Mike Malin tells me that everybody who approaches him has his own top priority, and wants to put that way up, above, you know, at the...
4: Sure. Well, okay, then if there is a compelling argument, I know damn well NASA's listening this morning. If there is a compelling argument against what you just said, since NASA seems inclined to write me letters, write me a letter and give me the compelling argument. And you know, we are now approaching a reason for a good debate between you gentlemen and NASA with regard to Cydonia and with regard to Europa. Richard, you said they start running in the opposite direction. Well, as a average guy out here, I look at it the same way. I'm sorry, I look at it the same way. They're going the exact opposite direction. The minute they discover something really interesting, they want to go somewhere else.
2: If there's life attached to it, and that's the pattern. And remember, science begins in patterns. It was so interesting to listen to Savage and Villard on your show last night because out of their own mouths, the thinking, the raison d'etre for NASA's current decision-making was so obvious. And it didn't take me or Tom or anybody else to try to describe what they're doing. What they're doing is right out in the open, and it's the antithesis of what they claim they want to do.
4: Mm-hmm.
2: Every time NASA goes to the Hill, all right, with a variety of different mission options to get money, what's the one common thread that they always somehow wind in to their request to the American people for money to go and do things? The search for life.
4: Sure.
2: NASA's Origins program. Dan Golan is sitting on every television show in front of every congressional committee saying, oh, we're going to build huge, neat telescopes to find planets like the Earth around other stars. Well, how about finding a planet like the Earth right in our own backyard called Europa and going?
4: Yeah.
2: Right? Or they'll send a mission to Mars. And inevitably, in the press release, they'll talk about, you know, a place in the solar system where life could have originated and we might find fossils. Or they'll look for meteorites in the Antarctic, and they'll look inside and they'll say, oh, look what we got. Nice, safely dead, 3.5 billion-year-old little microorganism.
4: Oh, you're exactly right, Richard. And, Doctor, hold on. We'll be right back to you. Bottom of the hour once again from the high desert. I think we now have a reason to have a reasoned, adult, scientific debate between the gentleman you're hearing now and anybody else from NASA about what the priorities ought to be. What do you think, folks? I'm Art Bell. This is CBS.

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1: From the Kingdom of Nye, Coast to Coast AM continues with Art Bell.
2: Kinetic 9, you buy them, you install it. If you're not impressed, you get your money back within 90 days. Going back now to my guests, gentlemen, I think that based on what we've just heard, that we have a reasonable opportunity to invite NASA into a debate about both Cydonia, the amount of interest and the compelling reason to go there and to take photographs, and Europa, and to invite them to a debate. Would you be interested in doing that?
3: Yes, that'd be fine with me.
4: I'd be interested. The problem is you have to pick which part of NASA and what they're responsible for. The only guy who's really responsible for everything is Dan Golden.
2: Well, then let's invite Dan Golden.
4: All right. Now, Dan Golden has said on the record at the Freedom Foundation that Cydonia is going to be reimaged if they can because of public interest.
2: Yes.
4: If our audience out there tonight really wants Dan Golden on your show,
2: mm-hmm,
4: addressing this audience with all the reasons that he thinks it should be done and what he's doing to make sure it's going to happen.
2: There goes his fax machine again.
4: Exactly. They should fax him at, shall we give out the number?
2: Oh, yeah, sure. I should tell everybody it's a public fax machine, so don't
4: fax number.
2: Don't
4: you paid for it.
2: Right.
4: You even are paying for the fax paper.
2: Right.
4: 202-358-2810.
2: All right, I'll give it again. Richard, he said because of the public interest. The debate that I would like to have here with you Reason Fellows is not public interest, but scientific reasoning. And in other words, a very compelling reason scientifically. Forget the public interest, the face looks cool, everybody wants to know more about it, whether it's real or artificial, whatever. But I asked Tom Van Flandren a little while ago, is there any place more interesting on Mars to go to or to look at? And he said, no. So that's a scientific answer. It has nothing to do right now with public interest. It's science. So if we have a debate, let's have it about science with Dan Golden. Does that make sense?
4: Well, the person to then have that debate with, and Tom, again, correct me if I'm wrong, would be Michael Malin. Mike Malin is the sole arbiter of where that camera is pointed and what it prioritizes and what data is acquired.
3: That's right, and Mike is an independent contractor.
4: Now, they've set up, Golden and company have set up the contracts with Malin. So, basically, Malin is his own czar.
2: Well, then, Malin,
4: he's
2: make it Malin.
4: He's not answerable in terms of his contract to anybody at the agency up to 6 months or a year.
2: No, but the American people certainly would like to know that he's answerable to good science. Wouldn't they?
4: Yeah, of course they would.
2: Okay. Well, then, a good debate on the science of this. In other words, if Mr. Malin has answers that argue well with what Tom has said, I would like to hear them. If there's another place on Mars that is more interesting for any reason whatsoever to go to, scientifically, then I would like to hear what that reason is.
4: But you see, this is a false question. It's not about either or. It's not do Cydonia or do nothing. You can do both. We're not being unreasonable. Stan McDaniel, in his list of criteria for prioritizing, you know, Cydonia and the face and the pyramids and all that, has not made unreasonable claims about bumping this up to the most important target. We would just like it to be in, like, the top 5 or the top 10. And if out of that 1% of high-resolution data of the whole planet in the 2-year mission, you prioritize that some orbits are going to be devoted specifically to Cydonia. You clear the memory. You make sure you got the targeting down. You know when it's going to come up. You're going to make a really good NASA-level effort, the kind of effort that got us to the moon before you know who. Then it will happen. NASA is a can-do agency. The folks in the trenches, men and women, when they are given a clear goal, they can make it happen. Over and over again, they have pulled miracles, rabbits out of hats, where nobody would have given them any odds that they could have pulled it off.
2: Well, I think the reason that NASA wrote me the letter is because we are touching nerves. That's why. I mean, they obviously don't want a bad public image, and I don't blame them. They're a public agency. Of course they don't want a bad public image.
4: The fact is...
2: They are afraid, Richard, to come on because they're afraid it will degenerate into some sort of name-calling, you know, you're hiding this, hiding that, it's a conspiracy, and they don't want to have to respond that way. But if we could have a good, scientifically-based argument about what should be done...
4: Wait. Let me back up here. NASA is a government agency.
2: I understand.
4: Like every other government agency, they are ultimately accountable to the American people. All right? Just because they're dealing in a technical area doesn't make them any less accountable or any less subject to the potential criticism that their stated agenda is not in consonance with their real agenda.
2: Yes, I know. But that, but with regard to Europa and Cydonia, the argument or the debate, better said, could be on purely on science, right?
3: That's right, it could. And you could act as moderator and make sure that people don't interrupt one another or hurl insults. Keep it on topic and on science and on merit.
2: That's my idea.
4: I mean, you'll notice that Tom and I do not agree on everything tonight.
2: Right.
4: But we both respect each other, all right?
3: That's right.
4: It's because we're both following a process, or we're trying to. And what we're simply asking NASA to do is follow a process.
2: All right, but what I think they are concerned about, Richard, is that I'll be the NASA guy, you be Richard Hoagland, that's easy for you. They're afraid that I'll have to sit here and you'll say, look, you guys have been lying to the American people, you're lying to them now, you have spacecraft that are zipping around out there and can do all this stuff, you have anti-gravity, you have all the rest of it,
4: and you're hiding that from the American public, aren't you? Art, I've never said NASA has anything like that.
2: Well, that...
4: No, I did not.
2: That we, the human beings, have it, all right?
4: I have said that we have a compartmentalized government that for the last 30-plus years has been devoted to an extraordinary effort at national security and has developed programs and technology totally unknown to most of the community.
2: Yeah, but Richard, if that existed, NASA would have to be aware of it, wouldn't they?
4: Why?
2: Well, because they've taken pictures of it.
4: Some in NASA would have to be aware of it. Again, I come back to we're not dealing with a monolithic agency. The very fact that you have two representatives on your program that didn't know simple things that I know is evidence of the compartmentalization and the bureaucratization of an agency which is in its middle years.
2: All right, Richard, I just got a fax, and you got a copy of it, too, and I'm going to read it, and I want you to react to it. It's from Bob in Morgantown, West Virginia. It says, newsflash, STS-82 audio, what did they see? As I was watching live downlink from STS-82 at the end of the fifth EVA, the crew got back into the airlock, and the camera changed to Mission Control Center, MCC. Suddenly, the following broke through on the soundtrack. Crew voices. What was that flash? That light that flashed by me. There it is again. I thought I must be seeing things. What? I just thought it was my imagination. I saw it too, so it's not. There were two of them. There's another one. What are they? I just saw lights flashing in here. I wonder if they're, taking pictures. What is that? There. There's this thing. It just passed in front of us. What are the lights? Which ones? I missed, and then it misses something there for a second. But I had that one the whole time. Yeah, I had that one too. At this point, what may have been the comm controller left his desk on the left of the screen and moved to a colleague at the back of Mission Control to talk to him. The latter leaned forward toward the console as if to operate a switch, and the video cut out. Are you aware of that, Richard?
4: No, but it should be easy to track down. If this faxer recorded the mission elapsed time, we should be able to go to Houston, pull the tapes, and see exactly what happened,
2: We've
4: done with STS-80.
2: Exactly. It sounds exactly like the kind of object... movement that you were discussing earlier.
4: Well, the first step is to verify the source.
2: Mm-hmm.
4: And so because we had a hoax before, remember the hoax discovery audio?
2: You never know, of course.
4: Well, there was an example several years ago of a claim that astronauts were seeing something really extraordinary, and it turned out later it was a hoax. So you must be very cautious. about air to ground, because you can have all kinds of things happening that is not real.
2: Sure.
4: But the first thing I would do would be to track down this tape from Houston, and this individual should try to do that. And if they have trouble, they should, you know, email us or fax us, and we'll put our, you know, sources on it, and we'll get a copy. But we've got to have a time.
2: But I can well imagine, Richard, that if the behavior of these objects that you're talking about in the video you have was observed by people, the conversation probably would go about like this, wouldn't it?
4: Well, then, of course, it is. It's obvious from that. Let's just take the dialogue at face value.
2: Yeah.
4: It's obvious they didn't know what they were looking at.
2: Right.
4: Now, they come back to Houston. They are debriefed. And they say, we saw the damnedest thing.
2: Yeah.
4: And the guys that are debriefing them write this all down. And a few days later, they say, did you ever find out what we saw? And the answer comes back, you don't want to know. Yeah. End of discussion. Doesn't mean they know. It means they just have been told, and they're part of the military. They're told, you don't really want to know. There's a need to know. We have been living, boys and girls, in the national security state since 1947.
2: Well, I don't,
4: it didn't used
2: you know,
4: to
2: I
4: be
2: don't,
4: that way.
2: I don't argue with that. I know
4: so
2: we are, and I know they keep secrets they ought
4: this
2: not
4: to
2: keep.
4: This is my point. If we got the administrator, if Dan Golden would actually, you know, want to come on and have an interesting, wide-open discussion, the last thing I'm going to accuse him of is knowing things that he doesn't know, because there's no reason that he would know.
2: Well, what I'm trying to do, okay, that's a sort of an answer. What I'm trying to do is in fact, to get you to say that, to get you to say, if he does come on, or Malin or whoever we can get, that we will keep the discussion to a good, hard science.
4: Remember,
2: discussion.
4: We had a very fruitful and worthwhile colloquy with Ed Mitchell.
2: That's true.
4: Right.
2: That's absolutely true, and I would expect the same thing. I mean, we've got plenty of good hard science here to talk about.
4: And Dan Golden is on record as saying that he wants to give Sidonia a good college try. That's a wonderful place to build bridges.
2: Yeah, but
4: let's take him at his word.
2: Yeah, but
4: now,
2: his good college try is admittedly, in his own words, because of not scientific interest, but public interest,
4: but
2: and our
4: matter.
2: And our well,
4: it
2: yes, it, oh
4: when,
2: yes, it does.
4: When NASA sets down a goal,
2: yes, it does matter.
4: No, it doesn't. It really doesn't, because in order to make it happen, for whatever reason, the same resources have to be brought to bear to make it happen.
2: Now, doctor, does it matter?
3: Well, sorry. I was following. Mentally following up on an earlier point in the discussion, so I wasn't.
2: All right.
3: What was the premise?
2: The premise is Dan Golden has said that, yes, we're going to try to image Cydonia, and we're going to do that because of so much public interest. In other words, he's saying because the public is putting on a lot of pressure because they want to know about space on Mars, he's saying we're moving toward thinking about imaging Cydonia because of public pressure. And I said, no. We should be moving toward imaging Cydonia because of the scientific compelling reasons to do so.
3: Yes.
2: And that should be the argument.
3: Yes.
2: And Richard said, that doesn't matter. And I said, doctor, does it matter?
3: Yes, I'd say it matters. We really ought to be doing these things because there is real merit in the science to be achieved here, and because we're a curious species, we really want to know.
4: But that's more a philosophical perspective. If the bottom line is you're going to point the camera in the right direction and clear the memory for enough time to get a decent set of shots, it doesn't really matter why they're doing it. It matters that we get to see it live and we get a chance to independently analyze it in addition to Malin's analysis and interpretation, and we get to all publish what we think is on that data when it comes out into public view.
2: I hear what you're saying, Richard. You're saying I don't care why they do it as long as they do it. But
4: What might make a difference is if Dan Golden thought there was a really interesting scientific question.
2: Yes, yes.
4: Then politically he would put more heat on Malin to make the real good effort sure we got the data.
2: That's where I was trying to go. And so if we can, through a reasoned debate, get him to, in effect, say, yes, there is a compelling scientific reason to go to Cydonia more than anywhere else on Mars, then we get from A to B. Or He comes on here and he tells us why there is a compelling scientific reason to go somewhere else other than Cydonia.
4: When they lifted my press credentials for Pathfinder, I sent a 4 or 5 page letter to Dan Golden, which I think is on our website. And as part of my, problem with Laurie Boder's unilateral action, I raised the point, which is important to Dan Golden because he raised it at the Freedom Foundation, that he may not be aware, but the Cydonia hypothesis, the intelligence hypothesis, in fact, has gone through peer review.
2: Mm-hmm.
4: There are published papers, Carlotto's, Horace Crater's, McDaniel's voluminous academic independent review of all our efforts, which qualifies in the scientific protocols for peer review.
2: Mm-hmm.
4: And I said, if you are not aware of this, I am sure that Dr. McDaniel and others would be happy to make their work available for you to examine. I never got a response. Now, I don't know whether it's because I'm me. I mean, NASA politically does not exactly like me a lot.
2: Yeah, well, that's part of it, probably.
4: Or is it because he's too busy, or because he is merely tipping his hat politically and doesn't really mean anything he said about following up on Cydonia, or none of the above? It would be very worthwhile under this administration, which has definitely done more for openness in politics than many other administrations.
2: Mm-hmm.
4: Look at the nuclear issue under Helen O'Leary.
2: Yes.
4: If Dan Golden were directed to come on your show with 15 million interested Americans who are taxpayers, who are part of that political constituency that wants to see these images taken, if he would be responsive just politically, then we could have a discussion about all the other reasons he may not be aware of, including fundamentally important scientific reasons for testing this hypothesis.
2: All right. Well, I think to that they might indeed be responsive, and you can depend on the fact that they are listening this morning. And so we would offer that level of debate if they are interested. And if they are not interested, then in my mind that tells a story as well. However, the fact that they came to us once indicates to me, particularly after this level of discussion, that they may come to us again. And I think it would be a worthy reasoned debate to have in front of the American people, and they seem to want to do that. So let's cross our fingers, on wood, and send faxes.
4: There is a precedent on your show.
2: Yes. Oh, yes. Yes, there is. Richard, I think we're going to hold on to you for the last hour. Dr. Van Flandren, I think we're going to let you go to bed because I know you're starting to fade on us. But would you like to have any final
4: words?
2: He's
4: all considering that other point. So tell us what you found out from that other point, Tom. America wants to know.
3: No, I was thinking about the, that would open a new issue. Just very briefly that... The face on Mars, the scenario I just painted with it being on the equator, it also points to a possible purpose for building such a face because it would be visible from the parent planet as an object on the moon above in the sky. If we had that technology today, we'd probably build something like that on our moon too.
2: I asked them last night if we were living on Mars and had an object orbiting Earth, a spacecraft orbiting Earth at the same distance that one orbits Mars, and took photographs of Giza, would we be able to resolve sufficiently to understand that they were artificial objects at Giza? And they said no.
3: Yeah, it would, of course, depend on the resolution involved, but if you had the kind of resolution available on the Mars Global Surveyor, the answer is definitely yes, because Mars Global Surveyor at high resolution is able to it will have 2,000 pixels on each image, and that implies that each pixel will be of the order of a meter.
2: Uh-huh. So it would settle this great question, no question about it, about Cydonia. Dr. Van Flandren, I really want to thank you for being here this morning.
3: My pleasure.
2: And we will definitely do it again. Take care, sir.
3: Okay. Good night.
2: All right. And when Richard Hoagland comes back, we're going to open up the lines, and he's going to attempt to answer some questions from the public. So that little announcement saying the phone lines are open finally is about to be true. But I thought what we just did with these gentlemen was very, very important. I suspect, I'm sure, NASA was listening. We'll see what comes of it. From the high desert, I'm Art Bell, and this is the CBC Radio Network.

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1: 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Now, here again, Art Bell.
0: Once again, here I am. Top of the morning, everybody. Great to be here. In a moment, Richard C. Hoagland is back for this hour, and what I'm going to try to convince him to do is to take as many calls as possible. Fast questions, fast answers. It should be a lot of fun. We've had a very productive evening, I should say. The Baby 13, P-U-R-E. All right, I think this summarizes things very well as we go back to Richard. Dear Art, from Honolulu, let me add my voice to what I'm sure is already a huge chorus of faxes begging you to schedule Richard and Tom with somebody from NASA, preferably some scientists, or as Richard suggested, Dan Golden. I recall the discussion between Richard and Dr. Mitchell, which presented such a stark and wonderful contrast to the discussions on TV talk shows. To hear two intelligent gentlemen engaging in debate without screaming at each other, to hear them exchanging views and concepts in a civilized fashion, was a delight and a true learning experience. If you can now bring these two, Tom and Richard, into debate with others who hold opposing views or different views, the possibilities are immense for serving the public interest in a very profound way. I will fax Dan Golden to request his appearance. Thank you so much, Art, for providing the forum for discussion for these truly important questions. And that's backed up with another fax. Art, please give Dan Golden's fax number one more time. Richard, are you there?
2: I am here.
0: Okay. Let us do that. Let us give Dan Golden's fax number one more time.
2: Okay. And we must emphasize this is in his office in Washington. It's not his personal home fax. It's
0: right.
2: A public fax machine.
0: Right.
2: 202, area code, 358.
0: 358.
2: 2810.
0: 2810.
2: 202-358-2810.
0: All right. What I would like to do this hour, if I can, Richard, is, you know, we rarely get enough time to do telephone, so I'd like to do some fast questions and answers, if you can.
2: Let me clear up just a couple of points.
0: All right. And then let's do that.
2: All right. I've been calculating while we've been talking the Hubble resolution.
0: Right.
2: Because, as I said in our web discussion, the main thing that Hubble could offer to this whole debate would be resolution, superb optical clarity.
0: Right.
2: After the fix, it can see extraordinarily small objects at great distances.
0: Right.
2: The numbers that Ray and Don were giving out last night are simply incorrect.
0: Okay.
2: At Hale-Bopp's closest approach, according to published data from the Space Telescope Institute itself,
0: mm-hmm.
2: It could have seen something about 10 miles across. Now, that's with the wide-field planetary camera.
0: Okay, right? That of course, is somewhat academic since it has already passed the closest point.
2: Well, but if it used with the faint object camera, which has an array of prisms and filters and ways to cut down the light, it could see something a little over a mile across.
0: And that would have been sufficient, surely.
2: Well, it would have been 1/25th of the projected diameter of the big chunk presumed to be in the center.
0: Right.
2: Now, the spinning disk of dust and gas in the Van Flandern model, with the little guys orbiting around this nucleus, would be much bigger. We're talking something maybe 200 miles across.
0: I've got you.
2: In other words, Hubble could have in multiple wavelengths. And that's not including the new infrared camera they went up and just put on in February, which would allow us to penetrate the coma.
0: Sure.
2: The scattering of light that the previous faxer on Halley was intrigued with, and to get down to the nitty-gritty. In other words, the bottom line is that Hubble was the one instrument that could have resolved several crucial scientific questions. And it was not, apparently, to our knowledge.
0: All right. Well, I have no argument for you there, and I think that would be a good subject for debate. On the first-time caller line, you're on the air with Richard C. Hoagland. Hi.
3: Okay. This is me, then?
0: Yes, that's you.
3: Okay,
0: where are you?
3: I'm calling from San Francisco. My name is Doc.
0: Yes, sir.
3: And Mr. Hoagland, I just wanted to say to you that I'm familiar with the videotape that you have, and I've read your book, and I find it very intriguing and very interesting. I think, actually, are you familiar with Thomas Kuhn's Structure of Scientific Revolution?
2: Yes, of course. Yes.
3: I think that in the long run, a lot of the information that you're talking about tonight will come out and be shown to be true, and I think that some of the resistances, well, like, how should I say, it's like what Kuhn talks about, new ideas being resisted. My question to you is, are you familiar with, there's a documentary videotape that I saw by Jack Kasher regarding the shuttle video?
2: Yes, I am.
3: The proofs that he ran through on there, are you familiar with those as well?
2: Yes, I am.
3: What's your opinion of those?
2: Well, I think they're quite valid, and in fairness, Dr. Van Flandern has not seen Kasher's analysis. Kasher is a physicist at the University of Nebraska, I believe, and what he actually did was go to Houston, to Johnson, to the Space Center, and get the muzzle velocity, if you can use that term,
0: sure,
2: of the gas coming out of the thrusters. And he has a very interesting analysis where he literally cross-correlates the speed of the objects, the force in newtons or pounds of the expected, you know, wind from the thrusters. And the bottom line is these objects, even on STS-48, cannot be what NASA says they are.
0: All right, Richard, it would be very helpful if by the next time we have you on with Tom, Tom is up to speed on these videos, and I'm sure you can arrange that.
2: Oh, that's easy.
0: All right, good. Wild card line, you're on the air with Richard C. Hoagland. Hi.
4: Hi, Art.
0: Where are you?
4: This is Kathy in Reno.
0: Yes, Kathy.
4: Mr. Hoagland, it's truly an honor to speak to you. I have a question, or suggestion, whatever.
0: Go ahead.
4: Even though it's an unproven method, has anybody thought of the utilization of Carillion photography in trying to locate the possible energy residue in the asteroid belt of the planet that met its demise?
0: Let me convert that question. Carillion photography is interesting. I wonder if it might have any application, Richard, toward looking toward the energy that you talk about, this energy that you speak of.
2: You mean the hyperdimensional physics?
0: Yes, sir.
2: Yeah. Well, all right. In standard Carillion photography, you take a test object and you put it on a plate, which is subjected to a high electric field, several million volts.
0: Right.
2: And the plate is in contact with a piece of photographic film, usually color film, and the aura, or a non-visible surrounding effect in space,
0: uh-huh,
2: when the field is applied, shows up on the photographic plate underneath.
0: Right.
2: And it's not light, it's something else. Now, there are those who dismiss this as merely a coronal discharge.
0: Right.
2: It's not that. When you do it with living things, like leaves, if you cut the leaf, slice it off like two-thirds of from the top,
0: right,
2: the photograph of the Carillion effect will demonstrate the full leaf, even though it's actually no longer there.
0: So might there be an application?
2: The problem is, how do we get a chunk of this planet into a laboratory onto the electric field plate?
0: That's true.
2: You can't do it by remote sensing. Now, what you can do, and this is a very interesting, and this is a brilliantly interesting idea, you could take some of these meteorites that they're finding, like the guy that fell from Mars, so-called.
0: Yep.
2: And you could apply this analysis to the chunks that fall to Earth.
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1: 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Our fax number is 201-271-1703. And I would love to know the details and to publish this.
2: All right.
1: With photographs. You've got to have photographs.
2: East of the Rockies, you're on the air with Richard Hoagland. Hi. Hello.
3: Hello.
2: Yes, sir. You're on the air. Where are you?
3: This is Leonard from Mitchell, South Dakota.
2: Well, Leonard, it's been a while. What's up?
3: I wanted to ask Richard, what's become of Hale Bob?
2: What's become of Hale Bob?
3: Yeah, I saw it 2 or 3 weeks ago. And
2: now you're not seeing it.
1: All right. Now, you're located where?
3: Mitchell, South Dakota.
1: Mitchell, South. All right, you're pretty far north. You're north of us. It will be low in the southwestern sky, and it's getting lower every night because it's on the opposite side of the sun now, and we're kind of looking catty-corner across our orbit. And on the 5th of May, which is what, Monday?
2: All right.
1: It will go down through the plane of the Earth's orbit around the sun, and it will be then below the so-called ecliptic. And we're looking like cutting the cord. We're looking catty-corner after sunset in the northern hemisphere. Now, in the southern hemisphere, it's rising higher and higher and higher after sunset, so they're getting a better and better view. But it's leaving the northern skies, so if you got to get up on a high hill and have a low, flat southwestern horizon. Now, if you're further south in the United States or in Hawaii, hint, hint, you'll have a smashing view for a long time to come, even though you're at low latitude, 19.5. And if you're in Australia listening to Art, what are you doing up in the middle of the day?
2: All right, Richard, what about for me and for people here in the Southwest, say, when will be the end of reasonable viewing of Hale Bob?
1: You got another 2 or 3 weeks, but it is going fast.
2: All right.
1: If you're far enough south, you should really still have a good view, about 20 degrees above the horizon southwest after sunset.
2: All right. West of the Rockies, you're on the air with Richard Hoagland. Hi.
4: Oh, hi. This is Roy. I'm in Nampa, Idaho.
2: Yes, sir.
4: It's great to talk to both of you. I feel like I won the lottery or something. I don't see how... Well, who is the Democrat? You got Charlie Liberal and the guy you call the devil's toe jam. I don't see how they seem to get through it well. But what I wanted to say, and I'm sort of confused, I find really plausible your theory that there's a black technology that they have and they're using, and it's probably real cheap to use, and then they want to make money off of this other one, you know, like just to keep themselves in the box. I also think it's plausible that these things are from outer space. I also think it could be plausible that these are spirits totally tricking us. I mean, any of these could be true. But you seem to project two theories. One is that it's the humans doing it, and they want to keep it quiet so we don't know they have the technology. And the other one is that it's really aliens, and maybe the aliens are telling us not to, you know, they're contacting the government, but they don't want the people to know.
2: Uh-huh.
4: Now, if it is just a black technology and we humans are doing it, why would they be so weirded out that we would even test for organic chemicals on Europa? And also, why would there be a conspiracy not to let us look at the core of a comet? How would that fit either of those theories?
2: All right.
1: Excellent questions. I don't think we have enough time this morning to answer them, but these are really good. These are the most important questions, all right? And to really do service to them would require several minutes. Let me try to give you a broad picture.
2: All right.
1: If our investigation is accurate, if we're looking at stuff out there, artificial things, artifacts, ruins, ancient cities, and all that, they were made by somebody. There's only two models if they're made by somebody.
2: Right.
1: It's either other guys or it's our guys.
2: Or it's us.
1: It's our ancestry or somebody who's just out there in the galaxy and who visited.
2: Eminently reasonable, yes.
1: Now, that's point number one. If it's our guys, and our guys here now in power know it, then the game is to keep us from knowing our own heritage. It would not be the first time in history that people in power control people under them by keeping their true heritage from them.
2: But is it the most likely?
1: No, but see, I'm not assigning probability. I'm just saying these are the options.
2: Well, I'm asking you to assign probability.
1: But I can't. I don't.

0: have enough information yet. We need more data. What we do know on the record is every time this space agency confronts a scenario where it might find life, it runs in the other direction. The pattern is now getting pretty interesting and pretty clear, and anybody can see it. The Europa thing is over the top.
1: Yeah.
0: That's telling us that somebody is afraid for some reason. Now, there would be an internal reason to be afraid. It would open the system to too much discussion about everything else they've been hiding.
1: Right.
0: So don't keep them down on the farm and don't let them know anything interesting. Or maybe there is an outside influence, meaning if it is humans that have left all this stuff in the solar system and they're here now, you know, they're back, then they being in touch with our guys in power might have simply laid down the law and said, you're not going to let this out of the bag. And what happened is that that overt policy from the exterior bumped up against the natural scientific bubbling enthusiasm within the system from the interior, and this sudden flip-flop is where it basically hit the fan.
1: Uh-huh. Right.
0: I can't prove any of this. It's just an idea, and what I found in our investigation over 15 years is if we follow the most outrageous ideas, not screen them, not filter them, not say, oh, no, that can't happen.
1: Yes.
0: Eventually, you find out. Where you don't find out is when you say, oh, no, that can't possibly happen.
1: Right.
0: Like,
1: well, that's a very dangerous statement anyway. East of the Rockies, you're on the air with Richard C. Hoagland. Hi.
2: Yes, this is Mike in Lexington, Kentucky.
1: Hi, Mike.
2: Hello, Richard.
0: Hi there, Mike.
2: I just felt absolutely compelled to call today. I've been thinking about all this for a long time, and it's just become completely obvious to me that one of the biggest problems we've got is these lies that are being told by the government and by agencies. It's made everybody so suspicious. Nobody trusts anything anybody has to say anymore.
1: That's true.
2: We don't believe anything that people say anymore.
1: Cynicism has descended.
2: Cynicism is rampant.
1: Yep.
2: If NASA is truly the people they say they are, they need to confront this head on, answer any questions that anybody has with the people that have the answers, and let us know what's going on.
1: Yeah, I think
2: so that we can trust them.
1: We have the beginning of that kind of dialogue possible right now. We really, really do. For the first time, I mean, NASA has moved. They contacted us. They came on the air. Now we're inviting them to a reasoned debate on scientific questions. And so there is a chance for us all to move back together again. All NASA has to do is grab it and say, okay, we'll try it.
2: These people seem to think that we're kind of crazy for even questioning what they do. In other words, we're the scientists. We know what we're doing. You know, you people aren't smart enough to figure out what this is all about. You're not even worth the time to justify what we're doing.
1: Yeah, well, if they want to do it, they now have an opportunity. It's like a representative. When they go to Washington, they have the best of intentions. But when they get there, they get self-absorbed. They worry about only being reelected and perpetuating their own existence and all the rest of that. So we really do have a golden nugget of an opportunity here if NASA's listening and decides they'll participate. All right, bottom of the hour. We'll be right back. My guest is Richard C. Hoagland. The subject, or subjects, very non-trivial indeed. Maybe we can return some confidence and eliminate some cynicism. What do you think? This is

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1: It is. Good morning, everybody. From my desert to your location, wherever that is. Brother, here I am advertising something that's going to run on NBC while Dreamland is on Smart, huh? Well, I'll have my VCR running, you can be sure of that. All right, we're going back to Richard Hoagland and your questions, but I felt that you should hear this. Art Jack Hortimer's PBS Star Hustler show of the Miami Space Museum informed viewers tonight that next Thursday night, May 8th, just after dark in the western sky, not only will Hale-Bopp and its million-mile tail be visible as it travels away from the sun, but the sliver of the new moon will also appear right below. It should be quite a sight. Jack said this has not been seen by human eyes since over 4,000 years ago. Think of it. The pharaohs were likely the last to marvel at this phenomenon. Interesting piece of data, Richard?
2: Yes, very, very. Well, see, for people who live in cities, this is really the first time in a long time, maybe in many people's lifetimes, that the cosmos has kind of invaded our living room.
1: True.
2: I mean, I could go out. I live in New York City or right across the river, and it's very bright. You can almost see nothing. I literally could take friends out in the middle of our street in front of the house and pass the streetlights, point up, and see Hale-Bopp when it was in the upper skies here in April.
1: Yes.
2: Without anything, just looking at it.
1: Try and imagine what it looked like where I am.
2: I've been trying, all right?
1: Listen, from KABC Radio, I was just about to turn the radio off, go to bed, when I heard your guest, Richard, talking about the camera on the Mars mission will have 2,000 pixels. Did he really mean 2,000 or 2 million? My company works on two cameras now for NASA and JPL for IR astronomy. In one case, the camera has two detectors near IR and far IR, and both imaging arrays were 128 by 128, which equals 16,000 approximately. The latest camera I'm working on has two 10 by 1024 by 1024 detector arrays. That translates to 2 million pixels. Is it possible NASA is using an imager with as few as 2,000?
2: Okay, it was Tom who actually mentioned the numbers, and this is not a camera like he's describing. This is not an array with an X and Y axis.
1: Yes.
2: This is a line of pixels. It's a line of detectors, and the cross motion, the other axis of the image, is created by the orbit motion of the spacecraft.
1: Okay.
2: It's what's called a push-broom camera in the trade.
1: All right.
2: And that's why you can get 25-mile-long pictures.
1: All right. First-time caller line, you're on the air with Richard Hoagland. Hi.
3: Hello.
1: Hello. Where are you?
3: My name's Joe. I'm from Portland, Oregon.
1: Hi, Joe.
3: I had a question for Richard about, I have a video that's called The Mystery of the Sphinx, and it,
2: produced by Bill Cody.
3: I'm really nervous. anyway, it went on with one side of the Sphinx. If you duplicated one side and gave it a mirror image, it looked like a man. And on the other side, a mirror image gave the image of a cat. And then they compared that to the Sphinx being half cat, half man. I just wanted to know what your thoughts were on that.
2: Well, since our work, I have some interesting thoughts. That is the part of the Mystery of the Sphinx video where Bill and John West, whose work is actually profiled in that video, are using some of my UN presentation a few years ago, where I laid out in the Dag Hammarskjöld Auditorium this data we have then just acquired, where if you enhance the right-hand side of the face on Mars, it looks very feline. It looks very lion-like.
1: Mm-hmm.
2: The left-hand side looks very hominid or ape-like or man-like. That symbology on Mars at Cydonia is the identical symbology, man-lion image, of the Sphinx in here on Earth in Egypt. Even more impressive is there's a mathematical linkage between the sighting of the Cydonia complex of face and pyramids and the sighting of the terrestrial complex, face, Sphinx, and pyramids. And there are other connections. So the bottom line, which was in this video, is, look, the there's a very important reason for rephotographing Cydonia, not the least of which is it might be pointing directly at some very important recent data points in our own history.
1: And it also accounts for why I like cats. Wildcard yep. Line, you're on the air with Richard C. Hoagland. Hi.
4: Hi, this is Curtis from San Diego.
1: Hi, Curtis.
4: Hey. Oh, well, I would like to make a couple comments and then ask a question, if I could.
1: Well, Curtis, get to it.
4: All right. Well, I wanted to thank the senators, and hopefully this is only the tip of the iceberg in what they're going to accomplish in this country. Also, I listened to your guest last night, and frankly, they answered questions not as quite as bad as Janet Reno, but just about. They sort of were a little bit shallow, and their voices were nervouser than mine was at points. They talked about a mapping or some kind of thing prior to 1965 that was made that's different than the mapping they use now. Last night, and I also want to know. Darn it, this is on my mind and in my gut, and since we're having all of these revelations, you see television in the news today and yesterday, I think I'm in a dream, but darn it, does this have to do with the JFK assassination, and when are those damn things going to be unsealed?
1: All right, well, in 50 years, and the answer is always yes when the question is JFK. East of the Rockies, you're on there with Richard C. Hoagland. Hello.
5: Yes, hello, Mr. Hoagland. It's an honor and a privilege to talk to you again. My name is Bill. I'm calling from West Hartford, Connecticut. I spoke to you about 6 or 7 years ago.
2: My old stomping grounds.
5: Yes. I have your book, Monuments of Mars, in front of me. Between pages 198 and 199 are some fascinating pictures. I'm going to read you just 2 sentences and ask you a question that's on the bottom of the famous picture of frame 35A74. It has to do with the cliff next to the crater, and the crater also has a five-sided tetrahedron, a five-sided pyramid on the rim of the crater. Let me just read
2: it. Three-sided, actually, but go ahead.
5: Okay. Frame 35A74, enlargement of the cliff on ejecta blanket of ancient Martian impact crater. Lack of damage or blast shadow around the cliff, despite major impact event at close range, suggests cliff is of later origin than crater. Now, my point is regarding the five-sided image on, you know, mass on the crater itself and the cliff, I think a chipmunk with an IQ of about 0.5 looking at that, if he were a chipmunk scientist, would say that I don't think could be caused by natural origin, natural effects. It has to be maybe artificially produced, man-made, or in other words, by an intelligence. So what I'm trying to say is I'm a little nervous here. Excuse me. I wish you could ask Dan Golden, don't you think that alone, looking at it from a natural scientist point of view, where you have this cliff, where you have pointed out the cliff masks the crater to the right of it, your hypothesis, it covers the crater from looking at it from the Martian surface, from the face. Mm-hmm. And also, in other words, so the cliff could, which came first, the crater or the cliff?
1: All right, in other words, would Dan Golden find that to be a compelling question scientifically, Richard?
5: And then detail, please.
2: Well, I'll tell you who found it to be a stunning anomaly that needed answers, and that was Jerry Soffin. Many years ago, after while I was writing Monuments and we were doing the research, David Webb, member of the President's Space Commission, President Reagan's Space Commission, and Tom Rautenberg, who was at that time chair of the small group at the University of California in Berkeley, that was looking into doing the second phase of the investigation, and I had occasion to meet with the Viking project scientist, Jerry Soffin, in a hotel room in downtown Washington. And among other things, I showed him exactly that relationship, all right? Mm-hmm. And he walked right up to the screen, and he was so profoundly intrigued and realized this was incredibly interesting and anomalous, and then he turned around and he invited me to give an invited presentation at the 10th anniversary Viking dinner in 1986, which they were going to hold.
1: All right, so then this would be a compelling presentation to make to Mr. Golden.
2: You would think.
1: On the merits, yes. West of the Rockies, you're on the air with Richard Hoagland. Hi.
6: Hi, this is Joseph from Honolulu.
1: Hi, Joseph.
6: Good evening, gentlemen. I have a question for Mr. Hoagland. Mr. Hoagland, as far as mission control, after, say, our spacecraft leaves the atmosphere, They track it just by data alone, correct?
2: Well, they use radio. There are large antennas for the deep space tracking located at about 120-degree intervals around the world, in Australia, in southern United States, in the southwest, a few miles to the west of ART, in South Africa, in Spain. And as the Earth rotates, these big antennas, hundreds of feet across, can track a 25-watt signal literally to the edge of the solar system.
6: I see. Now, would it be feasible for such a craft or this data to be simulated via a computer?
2: Yes, absolutely. I mean, we live in a virtual reality world. In other words, if I'm honest controllers at NASA in mission control,
6: mm-hmm.
2: and I'm reading the data on my consoles, I really don't know where that data is coming from.
6: Okay, which leads me to my next third question. Now, would it be possible for all the guys at Mission Control, all the civilian employees there monitoring their little monitors,
1: uh-huh.
6: at some point during the mission to be switched over to false data from a false origin,
1: God,
6: and the original data being...
1: we understand, caller, we exactly
2: not
1: understand.
2: Only is that possible, but that's one of the things that I'm most concerned about. And when I was at the Cape covering Mars Surveyor, I happened to run into a computer programmer from JPL who got very interested in what we've been discussing, and we raised in a car traveling from one spot on the Cape for about an hour to another spot exactly those questions, and I asked him to start looking, you know, for that kind of problem. And so far, that's all I can say, because I don't obviously want to reveal his identity. But it's very similar to what I call the mad programmer in Jurassic Park.
1: Right.
2: Remember the guy?
1: Oh, of course. Yes, I do. Yes.
2: Who plays, Needham Norton on Seinfeld?
1: Right.
2: The guy with the glasses. Anyway, all you'd need is one guy bought, and they could do most interesting things to make all the honest folks think one thing when, in fact, something else is really going on.
1: Even the controller, sure. West of the Rockies, you're on the air with Richard Hoagland. Hi.
7: Yeah, hey, Art.
1: Where are you, sir?
7: This is Ken out in Ventura County.
1: All right. Question?
7: And I have a comment for you, Art, and a question. What date, May, was the sliver of the moon and the...
1: Let me see here.
2: Is it May 8th or May...
1: I believe it was the 8th.
7: Okay, let me
2: see. Yeah, I looked at the star chart tonight, and the 8th rings a bell, I think.
1: Yeah, here it is. May 8th. May 8th is correct, sir. All right, do you have a question?
7: No, I have a comment for you, though, Art.
1: Make that when we've got open lines, if you would, because we've got a guest right now. First-time caller line, you're on the air with Richard Hoagland. Hi.
8: Hello?
1: Hello.
8: Yes.
1: Where are you, sir?
8: From Denver, sir.
1: All right.
2: One of my favorite places.
8: Pardon?
2: One of my favorite places.
8: Oh, also, I was going to ask you something a little bit more closer to home. My question is, have we satisfactorily checked out the moon as far as its density? Because if it doesn't spin, I always wondered about that, and you're the person to answer, you know, something like that.
1: Actually, there's a very interesting answer that involves seismology, doesn't it, Richard?
2: Yeah, and the short answer is no, we have not. There are lots of interesting anomalies in the long-term and the NASA record dealing with density and something called the moment of inertia of the moon. The moon is orbiting the Earth in a funny fashion. I wish we had Tom back here because he could affirm that the actual orbit plots of the moon are not following standard Newtonian calculations. And this has been a problem literally for the last 100 years, and not even NASA understands completely why the moon isn't following what it should, which is Newtonian laws of physics. That is a whole discussion in and of itself. Does it mean the moon is hollow? No. But it means that maybe the mass of the moon is distributed in a very different way than we currently think we understand.
1: Not equally.
2: No.
1: All right. A wild card line, you're on the air with Richard C. Hoagland. Hi.
9: Hello, Richard. This is Dave, and hello, Art, in Anchorage, Alaska.
1: Yes, sir.
9: I just want to say, and also ask Richard, but I just want to say, Richard, you know, for the average guy out there, you know, layman's terms, I've been listening to you for years, and I've read your stuff and watched your videos, and my hat's off to you. You know, you bring this out to the normal guy, and you make us, you know, I try to tell other people and just spread the word, you know, we need like a society, the Richard Hoagland Society. And well, I just think it's great. But what I'm wondering is, I remember a couple years ago, you were talking about possibly sending up your own satellite to take your own photos, and wondered if you were, you know, into that project.
1: Richard, let me expand that question. I have talked to a number of people who are involved in private efforts to launch rockets, and then eventually low Earth orbit, and then beyond. How do you view the whole question of private efforts?
2: Well, I obviously applaud them. You know, the more diversification, the more democratization of space that we can, you know, get behind, the better. What is interesting is we've been talking about a private space effort in terms of private companies, you know, private launch efforts, et cetera, for decades, and nothing much ever really happened.
1: It's true.
2: Well, it raises red flags for me. And I have a lot of friends, like Jerry Pournelle, who to this day keeps swearing about private enterprise in space, and I keep saying, Jerry, it ain't happening. Why isn't it happening?
1: Yeah.
2: It's like there's a glass ceiling. It's like something is not permitting us to do the natural thing, which is to evolve off this planet, develop all different technologies for getting out there. Heinlein said when you're in orbit, you're halfway to anywhere. The fact is that the same people discussing the same neat ideas of private space exploration and development are sitting around the same coffee tables now as they used to do 20, 30 years ago, and nothing has really happened. Why not?
1: We'll let that one hang. East of the Rockies, you're on the air with Richard Hoagland. Hi.
10: Yes, sir. My wife and I are both amateur astronomers. And
1: where are you located?
10: Lexington, Kentucky.
1: All right.
10: And
2: good dark skies.
10: Well, sometimes. we had kind of like a strange occurrence two times. One was back in late March. We were looking at M42 in Orion.
2: Mm-hmm. Nebula in the sort of Orion.
10: Correct. And we had two scopes out, and I was monkeying with one of them, and I told my wife we have a refractor and a Dobson neutronium, and I told her to go ahead and man the refractor. And she said that, as she was looking up, she said, there's a star that's pulsating and it's moving. And I said, no, that can't be. And I don't think there's a variable or anything like that. So I was looking at it, and sure enough, it would pulsate on and off, and it was about the size of a star, and it moved west to east. We tracked it for 20 minutes. Okay, then what was really strange was in early April, we were looking at Hale-Bopp. And again, we had both telescopes out. And my wife said, I see this star again, or whatever it was. And I got to looking myself because I thought, man. And sure enough, it was trailing behind Hale-Bopp, maybe about not very far at all.
1: Uh-oh, here we go.
10: Well, all right, I'm just saying, could it be a variable star? Because I know some of them have a period of maybe just like a day or so, or even a couple hours. But it was so strange. I mean, and I was wondering if any other amateur astronomers.
2: Well, did it vary in brightness as you were watching?
10: Yes, it did.
2: Over what period of time?
10: Just a matter of maybe 20 or 30 seconds.
2: Oh, well, then it wasn't a variable star. I mean, variable stars can't vary on that short time scale.
10: I didn't think so.
2: Nothing that I know of that you could have seen with a small telescope.
10: Well, I was trying to rationalize anything, you know.
2: Well, you can eliminate that. So then you go for the more interesting. Was it a satellite? You know, did it have motions consistent with an Earth-orbiting satellite?
10: No, because I've watched satellites go across.
2: Couldn't have been something in geosynchronous orbit?
10: Possibly. I thought about that.
2: All right. That would be my first bet, is that you're looking at something spinning, mm-hmm. which is, you know, glinting in sunlight from panels or something.
1: Uh-huh.
10: But it wasn't.
2: There's a lot of junk in the Clark orbit, in mm-hmm. the so-called geosynchronous orbit. Satellites that are dead and gone, and of course, they're going to be there for millions of years.
1: Yeah, they're probably moving erratically.
2: Well, they won't be moving, but they could be tumbling.
1: Spinning, tumbling, yeah, that's what it is.
10: Would it stay stationary in back of Hale-Bopp?
2: Well, it would only appear stationary for a few moments, but remember, they're moving at 6,000 miles an hour,
10: right.
2: At 22,300.
10: Mm-hmm.
2: So against the star background, they'd be moving at about 4 degrees per minute.
10: I see.
2: I'm sorry, 15 degrees per hour,
10: mm-hmm.
2: which is the rotation rate of the Earth.
10: Okay.
2: So think about that. I mean, that's my first inclination.
10: I got some really good views of Hale-Bopp. I've got a 16-inch Dob, and I put a broadband filter on it and checked it out. And boy, I tell you, I even got the waves off of it.
2: What do you think of the waves? Wait till you see the pictures I'm going to publish on the web about the waves and how they relate to Van Flandern's model.
1: All right.
2: Stunningly interesting data.
1: There have been some remarkable, remarkable photographs. One of the best I've ever seen, Richard. I've got up on my website. It was somebody in Alaska who took a picture of Hellbop with the northern lights just absolutely blazing away up there.
2: Well, look at the close-ups from Francois Calais at Pic du Midi on the JPL Hellbop site.
1: Okay.
2: Stunning close-ups of the nucleus and what's around it.
1: Well, listen, we appear...
2: Who's that music again? Is that telling us something?
1: It's telling us we've done it again. it was really a fly-by night, no question about it.
2: Yep.
1: All right, look, we've got to get together again one night and devote a night to just, you know, what we just did for the last hour, because it's a lot of fun, and you get a lot of information out that way, too.
2: Absolutely.
1: So we'll do that. And
2: let me make one thing. I want to thank everybody out there who takes the time and trouble to write or fax NASA and Ted Koppel and John Holloman.
1: And we've got lots of good reason to do it.
2: It is working.
1: Richard?
2: Keep it up. It is working.
1: Tell them good night.
2: Good night, America.
1: That's it, everybody. Good night, Richard. And wherever you are, from my high deserts, good night, America.
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from the high desert and the great American Southwest. I bid you all good evening, or good morning, as the case may be, across all these many, many, many time zones, stretching from the Pacific, where the Hawaiian Islands, the Tahitian Island chains, languish in the sun and the trade winds, all the way east to the Caribbean and the U.S. Virgin Islands, south into South America, north, all the way to Santa Country at the pole. This is Coast to Coast AM. I'm Art Bell. Great to be here. Lots to do tonight. In our first hour, we're going to talk with Michael Holm, the genius behind Cusco. And then we're going to talk to a witch. As we approach Halloween, we begin doing shows oriented toward a bit of the darker side. And believe me, this one may match up tonight. So that's the schedule for this evening. Prepare thyself.

0: Well, I presume you know what you're hearing.
1: This is Cusco. This is the latest from Cusco. It's called Ghost Dance. It's on a CD called Upuramac 3. Nature, Spirit, and Pride. And the genius behind it is a man whose name is Michael Holm, and he comes to us right now from 9 time zones away, Bavaria in Germany. Michael, welcome to the program.
2: Hi, Art. I'm very happy to be with you tonight and say hello to all the listeners.
1: Well, there are millions of people out there, Michael, who have come to know and love your music. I am one of those millions. And I guess the first thing I would like to ask you, Michael, is how you developed and conceived of the project for Upuramac 3. How did you come up with this music?
2: Art, we all the time, Christian Schulz and my partner in Cusco and I, we all the time try to first give ourselves a story, a theme, then we go into the stories around, and then out of that we create music. Means regarding Upuramac 3, we read a lot the North American Indians. I visited all those places from Sedona to Taos to Arizona and try to understand that the American Indians are not only plain Indians, that there are many, many tribes with a huge diversity of culture. And all this in mind and reading and listening to stories, then it creates at the end those melodies like on Upuramac 3.
1: And you forgot just one place. You also came to Pahrump, Nevada.
2: Yeah, of course.
1: Actually, Pahrump is a Native American name as well, which means
2: yes.
1: Big water. And we hosted you out here, and you were nice enough to name one of your songs, Pahrump, Big Water.
2: It was a great evening.
1: On the new CD. I'm so sorry you didn't get to see me this last time. I came down with a terrible cold, which I still have, after coming back from Europe. And everybody should know that you just arrived in Europe, back in Europe.
2: Yes.
1: When did you get back there?
2: 2 days ago I arrived in High Bavaria. And at the moment, it's very early in the morning.
1: Very early. What time is it there?
2: About 15 past 7 in the morning.
1: 15 past 7 in the morning. So the sun is up, and is it going to be a nice day?
2: Not yet. No.
1: The sun is not up yet?
2: No, we are going slowly. We are dripping into winter time. So early evening and late morning.
1: I see. Well, do you go into some sort of, you come and you visit the American Southwest and you try to learn as much as you can about the Native American. Then what is the process you go through to actually create the music, to create the music? How do you do that? Do you do some kind of concentration or what?
2: It depends. It's different ways that you start to create music. For instance, I have a theme in mind, an idea. I want to write, for instance, about a song. It was a must for me to have it about the buffaloes. Only I never seen buffaloes before, so I was reading and looking at pictures. But at the end, the idea, the melody idea, came to me when I, in January, was in Denver at the very big Stockholm show over there, and a friend of mine, Chuck Sylvester, gave me the possibility to hang around, let's say that way, to hang around with the buffaloes for 2 hours, to look at them, to admire them, and that was the idea.
1: And then do you create the music at that time, or do you then go home
0: and sit down and think about everything you saw? And does the music, you see, I don't understand the creative process that really makes the music, Michael. Do you just sit there and wait for a tune to come in your mind? Do you sit at a synthesizer or a piano and start playing with notes? Or how do you do that?
2: No, the ideas directly I had when I was looking to the buffaloes. Then I have it in my mind, and then I hum it to myself a couple of times, and I never will forget it. And then, of course, at home, I work out the harmonies and thinking a little bit of arrangements, how it should start, how the dynamic and the tension of the production and the song should go. But the general idea was there, looking, admiring the buffaloes.
0: That's an amazing thing to me. I perhaps have my own little bit of creativity, but it's very different, and I have a very hard time understanding how such great works can just sort of pop out of your mind. That's an amazing thing to me, Michael. It's an amazing talent. How long have you been doing this?
2: I work in music since 32 years, so I developed something like a creative technique over the years. For instance, another way, very often I go out in the country with my horse, and before I prepare myself to think, to create, to compose a title, and then in the saddle while riding, it comes to my mind. Like, for instance, the Ghost Dance more or less is composed on the saddle of Kachara, of my horse.
0: Ghost Dance is a very, very, very special tune. I have played this for several friends of mine who are Native Americans, and they begged me, when I had the only copy of it, they begged me to give them a copy of it, and I would not turn it loose because I had promised not to do that. all right, Michael, there is much more, of course, to your third CD in this series than Ghost Dance. So what about the rest of it? What did you do? How did that come to you? And how did you get Pahrump? I want to know about Pahrump.
2: Pahrump was by thinking of the great evening that we had together, you, Ramona, my agent, the lady Sharon from High Octave. That was really a super evening with a lot of talking, a lot of giggling also. So I tried to put this atmosphere into the song. But, for instance, we also write together, Christian Schulze and me, like for The Hunt, if you remember that title. We were sitting a whole afternoon together, and nothing, something came out, but nothing that was exciting us. And while going out of the room, the musician's room, I started to hum this. So Christian said, wait a minute, what is this? So he went back to the piano. So we started with this phrase, and in about 10 minutes, the hunt was done.
0: All right. I have said of your music, and I really believe it, that it is a complete revolution. It's a complete change. In the same way the Beatles changed music, you have changed music, and I am in awe of this. And it's not just this latest CD, but all three of the Cusco, the now trilogy. It's just a revolution. And so I would ask how you even envisioned this complete change in music, how you came to this?
2: I worked a long time in music the normal ways, and I kind of was ready to go in a new direction, to have a music that is very personal and that is not new, not in the way to create some crazy, unheard stuff, no, new in the way of giving a lot of heart, a lot of tension, put it into the music, and which today some composers maybe forget, looking for a melody. I'm all the time looking, searching for a melody. This is very important for me in the next step, to get the right groove down under the melody. And either it is a matter of experience or of instinct, but this is, I think, the special quality of Cusco.
0: All of your music has a melody, for which I am very, very thankful. A lot of new music, Michael, both in Europe and in America, seems to have no melody at all. And it may be that I'm just showing my age, I don't know. But it's very hard to listen to. Some of the new music for me is very hard to listen to without a melody. Would you like to comment on what you hear in today's new music?
2: Yeah, there is definitely in large areas of modern music, there's definitely a lack of melodies. Only to think back of the 60s and 70s, when there was the rock pop music was full of unbelievable, mm-hmm. exciting mm-hmm. melodies. I don't want to put any kind of different music down. There is a need for this kind and that kind, and if you more into only grooves or rap stuff or techno stuff, why not? Only I do the music. I try to write the music that is the closest to me, that I would love to hear myself, and only I can hope that after delivering an album, there is an echo in the audience.
0: Well, when I listen to some of today's music, I don't hear something that you can tap your foot to, or that you can sing, or that puts a certain rhythm in your brain, but instead it seems to express anger or some a great negative emotion, and that is not the way music used to be at all. So there has been a big change in music.
2: Yes, and you come now to an issue that is very important for me, and that is one of the, I think, fundamentals of Cusco. We want to create a warm music, a music that builds you up, that gives energy to you. We want to tell our stories, our historical stories, or express our love to nature. And there is a different attitude, for instance, when you are full of anger and full of aggression and try to express this with rhythms and with singing or with destroyed melodies. There's a place, I think, for every kind of music. Only Cusco is more the music that builds up, that caresses your heart and your soul.
0: Again, back to creativity, because I've always been very interested in that, Michael. Some days when I come to do my radio program, most days, it's very easy for me. It just comes. You know, naturally it comes. And it's like playing. It is not like work. Some days, a few days, when I come in, it's almost impossible, and everything I do is very, very hard work, and I have to push myself to do it. Is it like that with writing music? Some days it just comes very easily. It's kind of like the hand of God has reached down and given you an okay, and everything you do is gold, and other days nothing will come?
2: Art, it's exactly, now you're describing the creative process. It's exactly the same way. Yes. Sometimes it just flies into your mind, and sometimes you have weeks and months even that you suffer and that you have the feeling you never will write a good tune again. And in that time, during those frustration times, you build up ideas, I think, that later on, like a volcano, you can spit out. So it's never a safe thing to be creative. You have your high times and your down times. And it's important that at your high times, you try to work as much as possible, because you know the wave will be gone someday, and then you have to walk through the desert. And that's all the time when I'm finished with an album, then I feel a little bit empty, and it needs a couple of months that I fill up my inner generator, something like that I'm ready to, really hungry to write again.
0: Yes. Did you know the moment that you wrote Ghost Dance that was as big a song as it was going to be?
2: Pretty much so. I had this idea from with the changing grooves first, as coming from the plain Indian groove, and then going into this into the other rhythm direction. And I visioned, yes, this should be fantastic. This should be great.
0: Again, back to creativity. There are some artists, Michael, who say they write their best music when they are at their lowest moments or when they are at their most emotional moments. And when everything is fine and going well, they have a very hard time writing music. What do you say about that?
2: It has to be that way with me also, years before. With Cusco, I cannot say so. It is more coming up with the vision, coming up with the story. What will be the theme of the next Cusco album? And in the working about the themes, in the reading and seeing places, and the talks and listening also to music of the specific crowd that we want to describe. By that, it is pretty normally, pretty steadily, the ideas flow towards the record.
0: All right. Michael, hold tight if you would, please, and we'll be back to you after the bottom of the hour. We're talking with Michael Holm. Cusco's Michael Holm. What you're hearing right now from a Burimak 3 is a little song called Pahrump, Big Water. And from Pahrump, I'm Art Bell. This is Coast to Coast AM.

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1: It is, and with Michael Holm, the man whose great mind has created the music that you're hearing right now. In fact, if you have a question for Michael, you're more than welcome to call now. You might like to know, when we go on cruises and we give away various items from sponsors, when we get to the Cusco CDs, a great gasp always goes up in the audience. And a great hush falls as we read the numbers. It's absolutely enchanting music. There's no question about it. And we have here from Bavaria, and we'll let him describe where he is in Bavaria and what kind of atmosphere he lives in that allows the creation of this music in a moment. If you have questions for Michael, I think we'll do that this half hour. Now, once again, all the way back to Bavaria and Michael Holm. Michael, if you wouldn't mind, give everybody some kind of sense of what it is like where you live in Bavaria. What is it like there?
2: Well, I'm living about 50 kilometers south of Munich, more or less pretty much in the middle between Munich and the Alps. There is a little village called Weilheim. And my place, it's a farm, is about 3 kilometers outside of this little village. We do an organic farming. We have horses, 24 horses, and a little crops. And we have...
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1: Owner to see the place and to come to Iberia.
2: We would love to do that. We would love. I have many people, obviously, who are fans and would like to ask you a few questions, if you would not mind. All right, let's give that a try then. On the wild card line, you're on the air with Michael Holm in Bavaria. Hello there.
3: Hi, Michael. How are you?
1: Thank you.
2: Call the wild card lines, area 702-727-1295.
1: I didn't get it.
2: It's not necessary that you understand what he asked at all. He's just a foolish person, Michael. East of the Rockies, you're on the air with Michael Holm in Bavaria. Hello.
4: Hi, this is Troy from Milwaukee.
2: Hi there.
4: I was wondering if there's going to be a Paramac 4.
2: Very good question.
4: And if there is, so what about a Polynesian feel?
2: Okay.
1: The Apurimax series pretty logically is describing or the try of a description, of a personal description of old cultures, especially the Indian cultures. So coming from the Incas in Apurimax 1, going to the Mayas, the Aztecs in Apurimax 2, and now consequently being at the North American tribes with Apurimax 3. So, yes, my company, Higher Octave, they already were asking me, what about Apurimax 4? Do you have any idea? To be honest, at the moment, I have no idea, but if we would come up with Apurimax 3, which Indian tribe could we describe? That is my question. Then it would have a logic if we have another idea what to do musically with the Indians.
2: Well, he was suggesting perhaps Polynesia or the South Pacific.
1: I didn't get that. Okay, I mean, that's a matter of sneaking a little bit into the music and into the culture, and maybe also definitely going to Polynesia, to those islands. Maybe then something comes out of it.
2: Maybe so, and even if it doesn't, it would be a very nice trip.
1: Yeah, you poisoned me. Yes, you told me some great stories about this, these areas. I plan sooner or later, minimum, to go to Hawaii, because some people told me there is a bay where 50, 60, 100 dolphins come, and you can swim with them, and this is one of my dreams to experience.
2: All right. West of the Rockies, you're on the air with Michael Holm in Bavaria. Where are you calling from, please?
5: Oh, hi, Arthur. Hi, Michael.
2: I can barely hear you, sir. You're going to have to really yell at us.
5: Hi, Arthur. Hi, Michael. Is that better?
2: Yeah, a little bit better. Where are you?
5: Sitting on a very small island way out on the west coast of Canada.
2: Okay.
5: Just in a corner of heaven here. We call it Kayak Heaven.
2: Okay.
5: Part of it. I just listened to the last caller, and I had a similar kind of inspiration for you, Michael, what you would ponder on for your next inspiration. And I'm hoping to inspire you maybe with a little bit of Mother Ocean. You know, it's very worldwide. The salinity of our blood is like the salinity of the ocean. The way we're built, the way our hair grows, I could go on and on. Maybe you already know a lot of it yourself. And Polynesia and all the rest of the world would be connected. Maybe sit by the sea in various places and get that earth rhythm about it.
2: Well, that's a very good idea. So, again, the same sort of suggestion, Michael. The water,
1: yeah.
2: The ocean, Polynesia, that part of the world.
1: Yeah, I mean, maybe it's a logic. Maybe the audience knows the logic better than we at the moment. But since we are very attracted to the dolphins, so we should consider not only the dolphins, the whole ocean, and maybe by digging down deeper into that idea, we will come up with something, some music. By the way, me personally, I was extremely excited.

0: decided this time I made a little travel from San Francisco to Mendocino and cut from the 101 to the 1 through the rainforest and redwoods, and this was a very, very special moment for me. Those redwoods, they really got on me. They I felt like in God's own cathedral. It's so beautiful, and I think this could be also something that could inspire us very much.
1: The redwoods are very, yes, very special place, no question about it. First time caller line, you're on the air with Michael Holm in Bavaria. Hello there.
2: Hi, Art. This is Wayne in Pocatello, Idaho. I listen to you on AM 1490 KRCD.
1: Yes, sir.
2: And my question for your guest is, first, I'd like to compliment him for such, you know, such wonderful original and dynamic chord changes and wonderful rhythms, the percussion. And do you, Michael, use a keyboard for everything, or do you use original flute for all your flute ensembles?
0: We use a lot of the flutes that are, for instance, our trademark. Something is the old Moog, the mini Moog. That we have this specific flute sound, special worked out, of course, from the mini Moog. We use also samples and a lot of natural flutes, but often I experienced, for instance, the title White Buffalo on the last album, Apurimac 3, where we had about six flutes from samples or from synthesizer and four natural flutes. And at the end, in the mix, I mixed away the natural flutes besides the very ending, the last eight bars of the song, because they didn't sound so exciting in the phrasing and in the sound that that they could compete with the other instruments. Very funny. Only at the end, then the warmth really is taken over, and therefore I left it. But the excitement of the Moog flute and the Semper flute was bigger for me than the natural flute.
1: Okay. Wildcard line, you're on the air with Michael Holm in Bavaria. Hello.
3: Hi. Hi, Mike. I was in Costa Rica. That really...
1: Mike, you're going to have to speak up for us. Where are you now?
3: Oh, yes. I'm in San Diego.
1: Diego now, not Costa Rica.
3: No, okay. But I was in there, and that really inspired me. It really inspired me to listen to Howard Stern and Baba Booey.
1: Well, I don't know how it would be so, because while he might be in Canada, he's not in Costa Rica. East of the Rockies, you're on the air with Michael Holm. Hello.
4: Hello.
1: Hello.
4: My name is Anne. I'm in Muskoka, Ontario, Canada.
1: In Canada, okay.
4: Yes. Michael, one of the things that every time I hear your music, it's almost like you get a feeling of happiness and joy through the music that is really very, very rare. And I was wondering if you're the kind of person that gets up early in the morning and watches the sun come up. I have studied a lot of classical music, and you almost seem to have a minuet going on in the background with the melody. But the images that the music produces are so adaptable that I'm hoping maybe in the future you'll see maybe children's cartoons with your music in the background telling stories and things like that. Do you have any plans for the future?
1: Oh, that's interesting. Have you done any work with television, Michael, providing backgrounds for things like children's shows and that sort of thing?
0: Not so far for children's shows, but for a big natural series in Germany. It was called Seemann 2000. It was 13 episodes, 45 minutes long, about nature, changing of nature to worse or to better. And that was a very exciting project. Never up to now anybody offered me a children's project, but I could imagine that it's a lot of fun to work for children, to write music for children, along with a cartoon or a children's movie.
1: She also asked if you're the kind of person who gets up and watches the sunrise in the morning.
0: Yeah, never. Today, for instance, now the sun is slowly, slowly rising. Sometimes I'm a guy who is very early out, and not regularly I watch the sunrise, but since I watch it, then I enjoy it.
1: Okay. West of the Rockies, you're on the air with Michael Holm in Bavaria. Good morning.
5: Well, hello.
1: Hi there. Where are you?
5: I'm in the Redwood Empire up here.
1: Oh, he's right in the middle of the Redwoods, Michael.
5: Yeah, hello, Mr. Holmes. It's a pleasure to speak with you.
0: I tell you something. You are in a very magical, special, spiritual place in the world. And I'm promised myself I will find a guide to make a horseback ride through the Redwood. Because I think that this area will speak to me very intensely, and I will have a lot of ideas doing a travel, a ride or a longer walk through the Redwood.
5: Yeah, it's very beautiful. Actually, one of the reasons I was calling is they're planning on cutting down just about all the virgin Redwood forest up here at Headwaters.
0: Yeah, that's a tragedy. I read about it. This is a shame and a tragedy and a crime. And what can you do? Only maybe collect money all over the nation and try to buy as much redwood land as possible and preserve it that way. But otherwise, the economical interest will be bigger and stronger than the need for serving this unbelievable, beautiful, spiritual area in the world. I mean, a shame.
5: That's the sad truth. Well, I enjoy your music. It's a pleasure speaking to you.
1: Okay. Thank you very much for the call. Maybe nature itself. Now, I understand that nature is part of the subtitle of Permac 3.
0: Yeah.
1: But maybe nature itself carries a theme that would be proper for your music.
0: Nature and history. I mean, those are the two themes that are fertilizing our music. The love of nature, to nature, to animals, and the interest in the human history, in the beautiful and horrible stories that you can get out of the history of the past. That is, yeah, more or less the foundation of the spirit for Cusco.
1: All right. East of the Rockies, you are on the air with Michael Holm. Good morning.
6: Good morning, Art.
1: Where are you?
6: I'm in Wichita, Kansas.
1: Okay.
6: My name is John.
1: Yes, John.
6: Michael?
0: Yeah?
6: Have you ever been in Yellowstone?
0: John, I never been to the Yellowstone, but this is also one of the places that definitely I want to see. I've seen a lot of videos, respective also in German TV. They showed a lot of features about the Yellowstone. And, yeah, that's definitely a place for me to be.
6: I was born in Cody, Wyoming, and you need to go to the Bighorn Mountains and through Yellowstone. It's beautiful country.
1: I think that's a wonderful suggestion. I have one other question for you, Michael.
0: Yeah.
1: I take it your music first began in Europe. Is that correct?
0: It began to be created in Europe, but the success of Cusco started in Japan.
1: In Japan?
0: And then moved over to Korea, and then moved over to the United States.
1: Well, I was in Europe just a few days ago,
0: yeah.
1: And there was a great deal of music that I heard that I never hear over here. And I wonder why the world does not share more music. Some of the music I heard in Europe was very innovative and new and quite good. and it's not here. And the same thing goes for Japan. Why does the world, except in your case, not share more music?
0: Yeah, that's a matter of the radio programming and TV programming. If people don't hear music, then they cannot decide to go for it.
1: That's right. That's right. Well, I'm sure proud to have been part of introducing Cusco in this country, and I, too, am very curious about and looking forward to already Cusco and Apurimac 4.
0: Well, thank you very much for your appreciation and for the kindness that you all the time treated us. And I'm myself, I'm very curious what will happen. At the moment, I have no idea, but this is also part of the fun that when you spend before a new project, you have no idea what will come out, and then slowly, slowly the ideas unfold, and more you go forward, and at the end there is a result, hopefully one that you love very much.
1: Well, the song that I'm playing right now behind us is the one that I use every night to close my program. I absolutely love it, and I love Cusco. And Michael, it has been such a pleasure having you on the program. And you've got a wonderful day to look forward to. And we shall get together, whether it's in Bavaria or Pahrump.
0: Definitely.
1: We will get together, my friend. I guarantee it.
0: Beautiful. Thank you very much. And big hello to you, dear Art and Ramona, and, of course, to your listeners and to a fantastic, growing fan community in the United States.
1: Good night, or should I say good morning to you, Michael.
0: Good morning, and for you, good night.
1: Take care. All right, that's Michael Holm, all the way from Bavaria, the genius of Michael Holm, and you will continue to hear me play his music all the time. I heard it, I fell in love with it, and apparently so have many of you. If you listen carefully as the morning wears on, you will hear how you can get the music of Michael Holm, and of course, Cusco. All right, we're going to take a break, and then we're going to do something classically strange. I'm Art Bell, and from the high desert, this is Coast to Coast AM.

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1: It is. Good morning, everybody. We're about to do something that may offend you. We're going to have a real witch on. Or maybe you'll say she isn't a real witch. Maybe you'll say she's a devil worshiper. I don't know. We'll find out. But if this sort of thing offends you, tune out now. This is your absolute warning. Tune out now. Otherwise, hang tight, and we'll all learn something together, I suspect. And we've got several announcements coming up. Saturday morning at 10 o'clock, I am going to do the only book signing I'm ever going to do for The Quickening. It's going to be in Encinitas. Every now and then I say another city by mistake. Escondido. It's not Escondido. It's Encinitas. And it's going to be at Barnes & Noble in Encinitas at 1040 North El Camino Real. Now, it is a brand new bookstore, so fear not if you have checked a map, which some people have, and haven't found it. Be assured, it is indeed there, and one of the largest Barnes & Noble bookstores in all of California. So, there it is at 1040 North El Camino Real. There I will be at 10 a.m. sharp on Saturday morning. My suggestion is to be there early. Now, I will sign books for no less than 10 hours. They will then put my hand, possibly my entire arm, in a cast and carry me away. But for 10 hours, I will definitely personally sign books. Now, the reason this may be important is because it is the only time I am ever going to do it. All right. Just before we go to our witch question mark, we're going to Denver very quickly for an announcement from Tim Cannon. Now, Tim Cannon, I think, is there have been elections in the Art Bell Chat Club organization, and Tim is now some sort of international. What are you, Tim?
2: International coordinator, Art, and the founder of the Art Bell Chat Club.
1: Well, of course, the founder, but I wasn't quite sure of what the international title was, and we are international now because I know we've got a chat club in London.
2: That's correct.
1: And that's good because we may soon be heard in London. Anyway, what's going on with the chat clubs?
2: Well, lots of things. We're looking at some spots up in Canada, and I've been working closely with Keith Rowland, and Keith is going to be putting, I imagine it's already up by now, the information about all the chat clubs, their locations, the coordinators for each chat club, along with a phone number in that area that they can, that listeners can contact their coordinator and find out when the next meetings are going to be.
1: Okay. Is there a phone number, a general phone number now for those who want to either coordinate or start chat clubs?
2: Sure. We've got a number here in Denver. We'll get back to you on that. That's 303 area code.
1: Right.
2: 767. 1778.
1: 1778.
2: And we'll have someone return your call. And I want to take just a minute to thank Bob and Sue Crane, who's been really great sponsors of the chat club and supportive, Alan Corbett and David Masters up at the network, and, of course, yourself and Keith Rowland, who's worked very closely. We're celebrating here in the next week our first-year anniversary of the first chat club here in Denver, which meets at the Rising Phoenix Bookstore twice a month. And some of the guests that we've had, for those new listeners who are not familiar with what we do, basically we try to bring on lots of the guests that you've had on the show in person, and they come in and speak to us, and you have the opportunity to meet those guests and ask questions and listen to their presentation. We've had David John Oates, of course, Jose Escamilla, Ron Russell, Victoria Lillenquist, Alan Meese, Joyce Riley, along with many others. Keith Rowland is scheduled at our Phoenix Club here real soon, so if you'd like to get out and meet Keith, you need to contact the Phoenix Club, and get the information about
1: Keith. Keith is going to be a guest at the Phoenix Club?
2: Yeah.
1: Ha, ha, ha.
2: So that'll be terrific. But
1: I'd like to go down and see that myself.
2: You'd like to see that yourself, huh?
1: Yeah.
2: Well, we do have a chat club in Las Vegas, and, of course, Los Angeles, Portland, Denver, all over the country now. And we're real proud of the first one that sprang up here in Denver at the Rising Phoenix. And tonight we've all gathered listening to this show. The first hour was great with Michael Holm and celebrating the 24th birthday of Curtis Miller, one of our chat club members and a great fan of yours. And so they've kept the bookstore open a little late so we can all gather and have a great time.
1: Well, Saturday is going to be my day at a bookstore.
2: Well, I'll tell you what, I was at the last one, and if it's going to be anything like the book signing up in Portland, it's going to be quite an event.
1: Yes, it should be something. Well, listen, my friend, let me get the number out again for anybody interested in forming a chat club or finding out, I guess, about the activities of the one in your area.
2: Okay.
1: It's area code
2: 303-767-1778. And we're all waiting for the witch, Art.
1: Well, your wait is over.
2: Okay.
1: Thanks, Tim.
2: Thank you, Art. That's,
1: bye-bye. Bye-bye. That's Tim Cannon in Denver. Now, I have been getting faxes and email all day long from people saying, don't do it, Art. Don't do it. Don't do it. Whatever you do, don't do it. They've even been sending faxes to Ramona saying, don't let Art do it. I got a fax, which I will read, minus any identifying information. Hi, Mr. Bell. I am 32 years old. My cover name is Harlot. I am a witch of the most unholy kind. I am by no means a goddess. I use no crystal balls, tricks, nor treats. I am from a long line of witches and warlocks and so on. If you'd like to call me, she supplies the number. The Coven of the Unholy, hail Satan. Now let me say, Art, I am a good witch by no means. Even if I do something that someone would consider good, I do with evil in my heart. Hail Satan. Well, you guys know me. I will put anything on the air. And that includes Malachi Martin, Catholic priests, people of the cloth, people of the church, and people not of the church, and many things in between. So here is Harlot. Harlot, welcome to the program.
3: Thank you, Art.
1: How did you get your name Harlot?
3: I got my name Harlot because of how I live and what I do. I go around and I spread webs of deceit, and I adore myself into in a very alluring fashion when I do these things. And I take great pleasure in finding a victim, laying my evil eyes upon him and bringing him into sinful joy. And if you go back into your scriptures and search them out, and especially in the Old Testament, a woman of my type would be called a harlot. And I take that strictly out of reference from biblical terms.
1: Okay. This fax, of course, shocked me and shocked a lot of people. A lot of people who have contacted me, Harlot, tell me you couldn't possibly be a witch.
3: I'm not surprised. I knew that that would be one of the first reactions. When I sent the fax, or should I say when my fiancé sent the fax, you know, for many years it has been publicized in different newsletters and through television and through the media itself about what a witch is. If you search these things out, you will find out that even in the most medieval times, mm-hmm. that witches were of a more of an evil nature. We took great pleasure in setting great traps and being diverse, a very diverse heart, placing ourselves in a position to be looked upon as Satan followers. But what we do practice the art of witchcraft. What I am art is a satanic fourth generation birth witch. I am practicing an art and a faith that has been passed down through my family for generations. And all I can say to them is, if they don't think I'm a witch, well, that's their prerogative, and, you know, so be it.
1: Well, those who practice what's called Wicca are the first to step forward and say, based on what you wrote here, you're certainly not a witch. And, well, and what do you say about the Wiccans?
3: Well, I'm not surprised. I have encountered many of them here where I live. I have encountered them over the span of my years. Even when I was a young child, I have pretty much been from coast to coast. I haven't made it from border to border yet. I'm one border minus, but I'm going to get there soon. And I've encountered them everywhere. And the thing that I find interesting about it is that once the topics have come up and once it becomes an open discussion, I'm always left standing alone. And I always get these little word-of-mouth things coming back from them, passed to this person, and so on and so on. But it seems to me I can't find one that's...
0: Call toll-free 1-800-618-8255.
3: Which?
1: Okay, I just hit the button because you used your first name.
3: I don't care anymore.
1: Oh, you don't care?
3: I don't care anymore.
1: You don't care?
3: I don't care. You can use my first name.
1: Really? All right.
3: Go with it.
1: I bleeped it, so let's unbleep it. Your name is Patsy.
3: Exactly.
1: Mm-hmm. Ooh, boy, you're really sticking your neck out here.
3: There's Wiccans listening to the station right now, no more than about 8 blocks from where I live, and I'm tired of it, and they know who it is now. And they have an opportunity, and I welcome the opportunity. I am not going to bicker. I will not get into a rambling discussion about irrelevant things. I want to discuss relevancy here.
1: All right, we'll do that.
3: Thank you.
1: Do you want to say what city you're in?
3: Yes, I'm in Salt Lake City, Utah. I am exactly 2 blocks from the Mormon LDS Temple.
1: Oh, my gosh. What, pray tell, are you doing there? In Salt Lake, that is.
3: Well, I came here, first of all, Art. I came here right about the latter part of 1989. I came here with a purpose, and that purpose was to deceive and to lead astray as many as I could. And I have for years, even through my childhood, reacted very strongly between issues considering God, heaven, Satan, hell. I am a full-fledged, totally devoted individual, a woman who serves Satan in her heart, and I take no, absolutely no regard for people's lives when it comes to me handing them pretty much on a silver platter straight to Satan and take them straight to hell.
1: Good Lord. there is a God, Harlot?
3: Art, I believe in the existence of an almighty God. Now, there is a difference between belief and acceptance. I do not accept God, the Almighty, as my God, or a God I worship, or whom I have chosen to lead my life.
1: So you believe, in other words, you believe in the existence of God, you simply don't accept him. The one you worship is the devil.
3: Right. I believe in the existence of God, but I deny him in my life, and I deny him to have any part of my life.
1: I have never met or talked with anybody who said what you just said. I have never. You're the first one, Harlot. Do you think there are many people like yourself?
3: Art, I know dozens. They are secretly motivating. We are a movement, and it is not just here. It is nationwide, worldwide. We proclaim and uphold all evil. We uphold Satan. We are children of the devil. And I want to touch on something here in a moment because I know what kind of reaction that just caused in people out there throughout America and other places.
1: Oh, yes.
3: We have a purpose. And that purpose is waiting for the time of the apocalypse, waiting for the time of the basic beginning of the end. during which that time, when that time occurs, we will raise our ugly heads more notably, more publicly, bent on one thing, and that is establishing our rule on this planet.
1: The rule of Satan, the rule of...
3: Yes, sir.
1: Who is Satan, Harlot?
3: Satan was one of the greatest of all angels in the kingdom of heaven at that time. Oh, son of the morning, if you will. Beauty,
1: mm-hmm.
3: Vast intelligence.
1: Mm-hmm.
3: Satan, in our minds, and we're not afraid to say this, and we're not afraid of what God's going to do. What God does is what God does. We believe that the reason Satan was punished was because of the simple fact he had awakened himself to God's plan. If you go through your scriptures and you find out in the beginning with Adam and Eve and so forth and so on, their eyes were pretty much closed, only opened to what God wanted them to see at that point. And at that time, Satan decided that that was not right. Why close the eyes of human beings? Why not let the human race know good and evil? Let the human race begin to gain knowledge,
1: okay,
3: of all things.
1: Sure.
3: Mm-hmm.
1: All right, sure. There's good and there's evil.
3: Mm-hmm.
1: But why would anybody, and I can only ask you because you're the only one here, why would anybody, knowing the difference and understanding the difference between good and evil, choose evil?
3: Well, Art, it was basically something that was chosen for me from birth. I had a very odd mark on my body when I was born. My mother, at that time, was very suspicious of the mark that was in a place that, well, we're not going to go there.
1: Okay.
3: Very feminine place, okay?
1: Okay.
3: And it bothered quite a few people. That mark began to slowly disappear as I grow older. I still have it, but not in the fulfillment of that it was at birth. And my grandmother, which is my mother's mother, had known for a long time. I think the reason my mother was really disturbed by it because I don't really believe that she could understand the concept, and which is going to lead into something very interesting that I would like to share, and that's how this got into my family blood to begin with.
1: And how long ago?
3: Long time ago. We're talking way, way back. Way back. And it was due to the simple fact that of starvation and different things. And I'd like to touch on that in a little while. But first, Art, Satan, in our eyes, is the primordial son of God. We accept Satan as the son of God. Jesus was a great person in his own right and so forth. And within the Christian faith, the Savior, the Messiah,
1: mm-hmm.
3: So on.
1: Yes.
3: We do not recognize Jesus as being the outright Messiah. We do not. We recognize Jesus as more of a prophet, a healer, someone of great knowledge, and if you will, another virtual son of God serving another purpose.
1: And then so Satan is the one that you regard as the legitimate son of God.
3: In my opinion, yes, he is my God, he is my Savior, he is my way, he is my truth. Hail Satan.
1: Okay, hold it right there. My guest is Harlot. She says she is a witch, the coven of the unholy. And I think she means every word she says. We will, of course, get the lines open, and as you can tell, this is going to be a rather interesting evening. In a way, it's kind of like interviewing Charlie Manson. We'll be right back.

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1: And once again, here I am. My guest is Patsy, otherwise known as Harlot. She wasn't going to give her name, and suddenly at the last moment, she's decided, I guess, the hell with it. She's going to use her name. This is going to be very interesting, and I'm going to tread fairly cautiously here. And I said going into the break that it was kind of like interviewing a female version of Charlie Manson. Charlie Manson, I recall seeing interviewed in jail, and I thought Charlie Manson was the antithesis of evil, and virtually said so in the interview. And you could feel it. You could just feel it when you listened to Charlie Manson. And as I listen to Harlot, or Patsy, I feel the same thing, don't you? And for some reason, I want to try to understand it, if I can. We'll see. All right. Harlot, welcome back.
2: Thank you.
1: Harlot, have you ever seen Charlie Manson?
2: Oh, Art, I respect Charles Manson about as much as I can go right now and pick him up and throw him through a wall. What we are prepared to do is going to make Charles Manson look like a Sunday school revival teacher.
1: Really?
2: But let me explain something first. It must be in the correct time frame. I'm talking very spiritual here. I'm not talking about just because there's a riot or if someone says something or does something. We're waiting for basically the book of Revelations to begin to
1: unfold
2: in its entirety.
1: Mm-hmm.
2: You know, I appreciate you, sir. I mean, when I first tuned into your show, and I remember well when you began talking and you began talking about things that you call the quickening.
1: Mm-hmm.
2: Oh, how right you are. Oh, mm-hmm. How right you are.
1: Yes.
2: We're waiting for the fulfillment of that quickening, if you will. We call it the beginning and the coming of the apocalypse, the beginning of the end that is to come. We do not go out and do different things. There's no one in my coven that even uses a hallucinogenic drug. We do not allow it. There are no narcotics. No alcohol abuse allowed within the walls of this coven. Even in the private sect, in the private activities with the members of this coven, we do not authorize the use or sell or take part in any of that period. Absolutely not. It's not a part of our purpose. We are part of a grand purpose that is a very spiritual, if you will. Art, we have to have justification. We don't just go out and create chaos without cause. When someone gives us, or gives me, let's talk about me,
1: right,
2: that reason, I will resort to whatever means necessary to obtain my vital existence. Our own individual vital existences is what means most to us. If we are dead, or if we are strung out, if you will, how then can we
1: mm-hmm.
2: be vital to Satan's conspiracy? We are a part of the conspiracy that's going on in this world created by the hands of the devil. And we are going to do everything where we are hell-bent and hell-bound to uphold that conspiracy.
1: What is hell?
2: Hell is an eternal torment. It's an eternal damnation. And we freely accept the punishment, therefore, thereof. You see, even when I do a curse and I attack someone through a supernatural way, I don't use spirits. I don't use in-between creatures, if you will, to do my dirty work. I do my dirty work. And I alone take full responsibility of all my evil deeds and doings.
1: Well, it really goes beyond that. According to Wiccans that I've interviewed, when you put a curse on somebody or you do something evil to somebody else,
2: mm-hmm.
1: it comes back to you times 3 or 10 or whatever.
2: It can come back 50 times and I would find great pleasure in it. As long as my enemy is destroyed, I will find great pleasure in it.
1: Knowing that you are bound for hell, and I presume that you accept that or even embrace the fact that you are going to hell, is that correct?
2: Oh, I absolutely freely accept that fact. And I have no remorse in it. None whatsoever.
1: You describe hell as eternal damnation.
2: Mm-hmm.
1: How can you possibly... If I want to try to understand
2: okay,
1: the psychology,
2: okay,
1: how can you possibly look forward to that?
2: Well, it's not like I sit here in my house and say, okay, I'm ready, let's go. It's not that I'm like, okay, I'm going to dive into it. We take it from this. I choose to live by my human nature. And if my human nature is an abomination unto God, if I choose to live what... In a biblical sense, would be termed sinful, and if I live a sinful life, then I go to hell. Well, I would rather go to hell with honor than go to hell out of ignorance. And I'm going to go straight to that bottomless pit. And when that key and what is done and what happens...
1: I'm not sure that people go to hell out of ignorance. In other words, if they commit a sin
2: mm-hmm.
1: and they're ignorant of the fact that they're committing that sin, mm-hmm. there's no intentional evil,
2: mm-hmm.
1: then in my way of thinking about things, they wouldn't go to hell.
2: Well, the scripture, and I'm not going to start quoting, and I'm not going to do that, and I'm going to bring out how I use scripture and how this coven does in a little while. Ignorance. People will ignorantly go to hell. See, Satan... Our wonderful master is the prince of all evil, all trickery, deception. There's none greater. He will virtually make a person believe that they are worshiping God and living a right life, and in the essence, they never even know the eternal plan that God has laid out. That's one of our missions. See, I take great joy when someone tells me that they believe in God, but they don't live a godly life.
1: Mm-hmm.
2: I take great joy in seeing people like that.
1: There are many.
2: That's where I mean. There are people out there out of ignorance and lack of knowledge of the Word of God, of His Word. They lack the knowledge of it. They think, okay, I'm going to live a great life. And, you know, that's fine if they choose that because I welcome it. You know, they say, I live a good life. I'm a just human being. I do different things and do different things. But, ooh, the one God chose to be His Savior... Did he not say, for many shall come unto me in that day, saying, did I or did I not, or did I do these things in thy name? Haven't I done all these great works in thy name? Haven't not I believed in you? And he shall say unto them, leave me, you worker of lawlessness and iniquity, for I have never knew you. Oh, yes, many shall go to hell out of ignorance.
1: You'll go there... with a full understanding of why you're making the trip.
2: Yes, sir. I would. It's like this. When I was a child, Art, I remember the first time my family pretty much knew what I was going to do.
1: How did all of this manifest? How early did you know?
2: I knew the first time. I believe I was 7 or 8. That there was something awfully different about me. I was a child who, when I lived on a farm and I worked very hard, our family had a very large farm and different, you know, aspects of that. I knew there was something wrong. I was a child that when I would go out and work in the fields and I would help my parents in different things,
1: mm-hmm.
2: I despised sunlight. It wasn't so much because of the heat. It was what it was doing to me. I began to, as a child, without even having full knowledge of scripture, look up at the sky and curse God for having the sun so bright. I would seek shade. I would seek to lurk in shadows. I was a child that my parents could never keep me asleep at night. I would sleep in the daytime just wonderfully, and as soon as the sun began to set, I began to awaken and cause much chaos and havoc in my home. I remember the first time that I actually did what I consider my first experience with witchcraft. I had, living in the country area where I lived in Alabama at the time, and living in that part of the world at the time, I had no exposure to a lot of magazines or a lot of different things from the outside that area, that small area, very desolate part of the state and different things. I remember just all of a sudden I walked outside and I walked into this nice, beautiful sand pit that I always played in, and all of a sudden it was like a shadow came over me, and I got up and I grabbed the stick. I'd never seen one. I'm serious here. I had never seen one. And I drew a complete circle. I put a pentagram in it. It's the face of the Goda Mendez and everything. And I began to walk around that. All of a sudden, I sit right in the middle of it, and I closed my eyes. And I envisioned things that was going on with my father that day. I ran back into the house and told my mother that my father would be arriving late. And he had some business to attend to and different things to go on downtown. Way down the road, believe me, and that he would be late concerning issues, concerning what he was doing at the time with the farm and different aspects of business. Well, my mom looked at me kind of, did you talk to your dad before he went to work? This was the summertime. I wasn't in school. And I said, no, Mom, I haven't seen Dad since last night when he hugged me and ran out of the supper table to go to bed. Well, my dad got home at pretty much the exact time that I had told my mother. And me and my brother and sister were sitting at the dinner table, and I heard my mom ask my father about these things, and my dad told her, that is impossible. How did you know? He didn't even call. He didn't even call. She said, Patsy came in here and told me. Well, it got quiet in the kitchen. Well, I found myself 2 days later getting my bags packed and sent off to my grandmother's house.
1: And this was at what age?
2: 13 at this time.
1: 13?
2: Right, I was 13 at this time, right.
1: And this was only because you had predicted your dad would be home late?
2: Yes, sir. I got sent to my grandmother's house, and then that's when she came out and had an old photo album and a lot of letters and a lot of things that were written a long time ago. And that's when I first discovered the bloodline in my family relating to being satanic and being a witch.
1: What was there in your bloodline? What is the history of your family?
2: Oh, very evil and very brutal. There was a member of my family that was a warlock way back. And there are some things, Art, I don't want to get too in-depth in for the protection of a lot of people that my family tree has affected. Can you understand that, sir?
1: Yes.
2: Okay, thank you. It all began way, way back, and I'm not going to go with an actual date. I'm just not going to do it. We had a segment of our family off of my mother's side that were pioneers, if you will, in their own right. They traveled a lot and different things, and it came to a point in time where things were just not going so well. They were running out of food and different things.
1: Yeah, you mentioned starvation.
2: Right. They came to a point to where it was virtually death was beginning as illnesses were beginning to set in. One of the members of the family, who shall remain nameless, because it would give away directly into the family tree, and I'm not going to do that, sought help from God. Well, things got worser. And as the days, and there was approximately 10 days here in a period, they began to look at each other, if you will, with eyes of, well, we're getting to the point to where survival is a necessity. We must live to carry on this bloodline.
1: Mm-hmm.
2: One of the members decided, the hell with it, and called upon the devil. As it was written and told to me, that there was a deal cut out with an individual who encountered my family, proclaiming the devil this individual was a very mysterious person, from what we understand. They virtually, in pure blood, made an agreement that if they would continue and to bring forth a bloodline of witches and warlocks and so on, that Satan would provide them with their needs. Well, the family is here. No one starved to death. Everybody began to flourish, make money. A lot of people in our bloodline became wealthy. A lot of us became very well-known and were very active in different political areas back in that area of the country at that time, even resulting even up to now.
1: Very interesting. I have interviewed, if you've been a listener to the program, you know I've interviewed Malachi Martin, a Catholic priest, advisor to popes way up in the Catholic Church. He talks of people who are perfectly possessed, people who are wealthy, powerful, politicians, people who are very well-to-do, who are simply perfectly possessed, who have, in effect, made their own pact with the devil.
2: Yes, sir, that's absolutely 100% correct. See, you see, when one becomes into the realm of our most unholy and great master, one must become to the realization of the conspiracy of the devil. You see, we conspire to gain vengeance for our master being cast out of heaven. There is no forgiveness of any kind. There's no mercy in our faith. Our master seeks to have victory over God, and by that meaning his people, to wreak chaos, to create havoc, destruction, violence on this planet, to take many as he can away from the arms of God, away from God's kingdom. That is our purpose. Our main goal is not to play, okay, incantation this, spell this. Yes, we do those. And believe you me, when you do it from a satanic point of view, oh, these Wiccans could only understand if they only knew. That's why I'll challenge them. I'll give my address right now, and you can send 1,000 to my back door.
1: No, don't give your address.
2: I know, but I wouldn't mind if 1,000 of them showed up at my back door right now. It would give me great pleasure, great pleasure in that. When one begins to understand what the main purpose and the main goal is, a sense of reality begins to surface its ugly head. And the reality is simply war. We war against the holy and God. As God's people, war to obtain peace and to uphold that which God has set on this world, the foundation that God has built, that they must uphold it, for we must uphold our end of the almighty plan.
1: What is the plan of Satan? What does he want of this world? Does he want this world to be?
2: His kingdom. His virtual world. His heaven, if you will. You see, vital existence, Mr. Bell, is so important. And to be vitally existing on this planet means that this planet must become vital. And which is leading me into something here that is really going to set the fires a-burning. We do not, and I repeat, we are the ones who do not pollute this earth. Through governments and through the foundations that have been set, it seems almost like today that unless a political person who's wanting to get up into the hierarchy of politics and government control, if you will, almost seems to have a Christian background of one way or the other, a morally correct, godly point of view, if you will.
1: All right, Harlot, we're at the top of the hour. Hold on. You've got a good long rest here, and we'll be right back. And when we do come back, I think I'm going to be tempted, perhaps bad choice of words, to ask how many of our politicians have made their pact. She'd be the one to know. Go ahead.

0: 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Now, here again is Art Bell.
1: My guest is Harlot. Her real name is Patsy. She said, go ahead and use it. She lives in all places, you're not going to believe this, in Salt Lake City, Utah. She is a witch, she says. She is a follower of Satan, she says.
2: Welcome to Nigh Underground, bringing you Art Bell classics all the way from the high desert. 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And now, Art Bell.

0: 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And now, Art Bell.
1: There is going to be, I believe this, that there's certain, I believe personally, that there is a good and there is an evil. Mm-hmm. And hence there must be a God, there must be a representative of evil, and there is a constant battle going on. You believe that there will be an Armageddon, a final war. In almost all of Hollywood, Harlot, in almost all of Hollywood, when they depict these battles going on, it seems as though the dark side, or the devil, is winning. But in the end, of course, good always triumphs over evil.
2: Well, in the end, God will win. Whatever he is, which brings up a topic I want to talk about God in itself, Satan and everything being alien and so forth.
1: Well, if in the end God will win, mm-hmm. why does Patsy want to be on the losing side?
2: I have always, my entire life, had an incredible urging for the underdog, if you will. And when I mean the underdog, I mean the ultimate underdog. I feel in my heart what God did was unjustified and how he punished Satan. I feel that the structure of Christianity, the structure of the church, the structure of the godly belief itself is unjustified. I think that as human beings, we are unfairly punished at the hands of a creator who is not perfect, who is very fallible and has made many mistakes along the way. Jesus said, every time I say that name, well, he said, "For the Father in heaven knoweth all things, past, present, and future." If you take that literally, then that means that God, literally himself, knew of everything the devil would do, that human beings would do, mm-hmm. from the point even beyond creation itself. I firmly hold to that. I firmly hold to that, that I believe that God is responsible and the blame. And if I, as a human being who opposes him and upholds the other side, if I myself could put God on trial, I would find him, if I could, as jury and executioner, guilty on crimes and be punished for crimes against this planet and the human race. I would find him guilty and condemn him to eternal death. That's how much I despise him.
1: Let me read you a couple of faxes before we get to calls. Hi, Art. So far, Patsy seems to be dead on and telling the truth. Can you please ask her the following two questions to test her? One, is there any connection between Satan and UFOs or UFO abductions?
2: Well, Mr. Bell, I believe that we are, and I believe that Satan and we are all as a whole are descendants from a higher race of more intelligent and supreme beings that have, and I carefully use this word, evolved. We'll use that, evolved to a point of so far beyond our human flesh and bones and our puny human minds that, yes, I do believe that a lot of the abductions and UFOs are our creators, are our enemies, and I think these people, whether it be by the hands of God or by the hands of Satan, do have a right and do come to this planet to test, to experiment, and just see how far we ourselves have evolved mentally. Not so much physically, but mentally. And if we are just to the point of preparing ourselves

0: for the advancement of the human race to take us beyond the limitations that we have now, that were all the questions in the end will be answered when basically when we can build that ship, that vessel that physically will be able to transport us across the galaxy, across the universe, to other worlds, worlds of a higher intelligence, and an evolution process that has taken those beings beyond the realm of the physical needs that we have.
1: All right, so your answer is yes.
0: In a degree, yes.
1: All right. And the second question is, since much of established Christianity considers Mormonism to be a cult and its adherents already on the wrong path, why are you in Salt Lake City? Is there a connection between your master and Mormonism?
0: I think that a lot of the LDS faith is dead accurate. Dead accurate on a lot of things. I don't particularly agree with them in the sense of proclaiming God as their eyes that governs their church, right on their museum. I mean, I don't have no fear of this. Right on their museum down there, they have a pentagram. Right on their museum. There's a lot of things in the LDS faith. When I came here, I came into a situation to where I lived with LDS people. I came here with nothing, Mr. Bell. I came here to prove how an evil person can go into a society, embed themselves into the working order of that society, and use and take total advantage to get what I needed to sustain myself. I joined the LDS Church because at the time I needed a place to live. I will do anything. But yes, the LDS people are pretty good people. I like a lot of what that they do out there and how they motivate themselves to financial gain and to motivate themselves to working and doing what it is that they do. Mm-hmm. Until someone in that organization comes to me and says, okay, what we are is actually a part of what you are. Then I will shake their hands and help them fulfill their goals and fulfill their promises. But as long as they proclaim God, they are my enemy. As long as they proclaim Christ in the form that they see him as, they are my enemy. As long as they do that.
1: All right. He ends up after those two questions saying, tough questions. So far, she's answered everything like a fundamentalist Christian. I'd be very curious to see if she continues to tell the truth or covers up two of Satan's greatest lies.
0: Mr. Bell, mm-hmm. Like I said, I draw the line nowhere. Satan's lies are Satan's truths. He must lie. He must be deceptive. He must have a diverse heart.
1: And so then, must you as a follower?
0: That's exactly right. We have a saying, by any means necessary, and we don't use that as a loose phrase or a term or something. It is reality with us. By any means necessary. I have went into churches, like I said, from coast to coast, and I have been to these churches, and I have sat in their congregations. I have become active in their churches without anyone ever knowing that when I went home, I worshiped the devil.
1: Why would you go to a church service? For what reason?
0: To lay seeds, to lay a foundation of evil. I take great pleasure in creating havoc in the life of a God believer in any form or any religion. I take great pleasure in it. Satan uses me that way. Art, I have left where I sustain myself with virtually nothing, alone, with only my cunning and my diverse thoughts, my wicked tongue, and hitchhiked alone, young woman myself, alone, across this country on interstates in the middle of the night in order to spread unholy seeds. And I have effected, sir?
1: I just shivered. You have hitchhiked across the country, spreading evil in what form, Harlot?
0: Lust, adultery, fornication. I take great pleasure in destroying a family. I take great pleasure in, like I did right here, take a Mormon out of his home and put him in my lair, grabbed him, sucked him in. He lost a child and a wife, and he's living with me now, and I take great pleasure in having him lay on my unholy sheets by me every night. Hell Satan.
1: Is he hearing this?
0: He's in the war room, what we call the black room, right now.
1: The black room.
0: Mm-hmm, that's where we practice unholy arts. As a matter of fact, my entire coven is here.
1: Across America, mm-hmm. Harlot, how many covens like the one that you have there exist, do you believe?
0: I believe that there are many, but I think a lot of them out of that they're not prepared yet to actually come out publicly. I think they live not so much in fear, but they're just not ready at that point in time to make a difference and to impact the area that they live in.
1: Why are you? Why are you coming out publicly? Why are you ready to say all of this?
0: Because I have a purpose, and my purpose has been let known to me in visions. My purpose, I am being primed for an ascension. I have a ritual coming up here before All Hallows Eve that is of the most unholy kind. The only victim in this ritual will be me. I am the victim. I will be alive. No, nobody's going to behead me and nobody's going to do that. I will be alive. It is a part of my ascension. For years as a child, Art, I would cry in my bed at night. I would just cry in my bed feeling sorry for the devil and what God did to him. As a child, I would wake up screaming in the middle of the night, hating God, virtually hating God for what he did to my master.
1: There are people, many, Harlot, who will say what you're saying represents not a religion, not a belief, not a worship of that devil that you say you worship, but rather a mental illness.
0: That's their prerogative. My parents, when I was 18 or 19, did take me for examination.
1: Mm-hmm.
0: They took me to many doctors and many things. I was hooked up to more machinery than is what seemed like, in my eyes anyway, than an auto body shop had. They did brain scans. They did different things on me and so forth and so forth. And
1: what did they come up with?
0: Well, I walked out of there with no pills, no nothing, and, well, what the people told my parents was two things. It's something that science cannot grasp at this time, or she's telling the exact truth. That girl is not holy by any means.
1: Mm-hmm.
0: That's exactly what the doctors told my parents. It's on paper. My parents have it.
1: They took you to doctors. Did they take you to priests?
0: I eat them alive. I have walked into priests. I have sat and talked with them in conversations, and they know. They do not touch me. They do not pray over me. They just talk to me, Mr. Bell. They just talk to me, and we share feelings, ideals. We talk about reality with God, what's coming in the world, and Satan.
1: So you think, then, that you are, as we discussed earlier, that you are perfectly possessed?
0: Mr. Bell, in front of your audience, the millions, whatever are listening, Christ said something in his scriptures that I take to virtual heart, that Christ says, whoever denieth me before men, I will deny before my Father. I deny Jesus of my body and of my soul. And I deny him of a right to have any governorship over me, any authority over me. Period. I deny him the right of my heart. That way I will be assured that he will definitely, and I do everything in my power, each and every breath I take, I definitely want to be denied in heaven. I want the second death. When the numbers of the sands of their numbers are like the sands of the sea when they surround the encampment of the saints.
1: All right. Harlot, hold on. We'll be back to you. It's the bottom of the hour. I'll begin taking calls after this break because, believe it or not, I'm almost at a loss for words. Absolutely incredible. From the high desert, this is Coast to Coast AM. I'm Art Bell.

0: to talk with Art Bell from west of the Rockies, including Montana, Wyoming, Colorado, and New Mexico, dial 1-800-618-8255. That's 1-800-618-8255. Now again, here's Art.
1: Once again, here I am. Good morning, everybody. I'm getting a number of faxes from people who say, Harlot is not this, or she is not that. And frankly, I'm not qualified to judge what Harlot is or is not. And I can't imagine that too many people out there are, but they think they are. We're going to turn them, what I'm going to do is turn her over to you here in a moment. And we're going to see where this goes. She claims to be a witch, a follower of Satan. And so far, according to what she said, I'm accepting it at face value. It would seem to me that's exactly what she is. Although we will continue to explore, and I will continue to try to form an opinion, which I haven't fully formed yet. At this point, I take her words at face value. Once again, here's Harlot. Harlot, are you there?
2: Yes, Art. May I say something before we go to phone calls, please?
1: Oh, sure. I've got a couple of questions for you, too, before
2: we do. Okay, I understand. Thank you, sir. First thing, I want to make short and sweet. I don't care one bit what anyone out there in the listening audience feels about me. I really don't. I know in my heart what I am. I have only began to express my evil. I haven't yet even began. I welcome phone calls from anyone, but the one I want the most, and because only it is relevant, and that's either a priest or a minister of any faith who will get on with me and discuss these things.
1: Oh, I'm sure you'll get that.
2: Oh, that's what I want.
1: How about some Wiccans? You'll get that, too.
2: I like to have them, and you can give them my address off the air, and I don't care if they drive 8,000 miles. I'd rather have them face-to-face.
1: No, let's not do that. We'll do this on the radio.
2: Oh, okay. Yes.
1: All right, a couple of questions.
2: Okay.
1: One, if Satan knows he will lose, even if he believes he is totally right and justified in what he's doing, then why does he not repent and be forgiven? Surely, he is intelligent enough to realize he is fighting a battle he cannot win, and also super intelligent enough to realize that the famous quote by Milton, quote, it is better to rule in hell than to serve in heaven, end quote, is utter baloney. Even if he believes he is totally right and God is totally wrong, God clearly holds all the cards. What is to be gained from continuing a fight against all odds? This useless war would be over in seconds if he'd just get a clue, and the resultant joy in the universe would know no bounds. No one, even he, is beyond redemption, beyond repentance, beyond forgiveness.
2: That's not the grand scheme of things. God needs an opposer. God needs it, or he would have never existed to begin with. It is almost like we could take this back to Adam and Eve. Why was the serpent allowed? Why was he allowed, period?
1: I've always wondered.
2: And the answer to that question is simple. He was allowed to do that because even in God's makeup of what he is, in his existence, in his essence, I find him to be more than just jealous now, but susceptible to boredom, susceptible to, well, if there's nothing for me to do here, then why carry on here? So what greater way to spice up the Cajun food, if you will, than to put a lot of pepper on the ground? Mr. Bell, Satan doesn't want repentance. He wants vengeance.
1: Vengeance.
2: It would be almost like, and I want to use this term loosely now because I'm such a big fan of it. It would almost be like Eastern Michigan playing at Nebraska next Saturday morning. There is no way no way at all that they could go in there and win that ball game. But what they can do is inflict enough damage on that team or that opposition in order to effect what's coming down the road. Satan sees this opportunity, and he has seized this opportunity to damage God. And the way he's going to do that, and the way we are going to do that, by running with the devil, if you will, is by causing complete chaos and damaging the foundation of what God has built.
1: Now, you keep coming back to chaos.
2: Oh, yes.
1: All right. This is from Ann in Middleton, California.
2: Nice place.
1: Art, your guest is not a product of Satan, but a product of the evils of the Catholic Church, ironically. Now, let me finish. Ironically, the master she worships is an invention of the Catholic Church. We true witches know there is no such thing as Satan. True witches fear this kind of talk. The memory of 6 to 9 million dead during the Inquisition and the witch burnings is all too fresh. Humanity needs a break from hysterical Catholic fear-mongering. Whose side is Patsy really on?
2: Mr. Bell, I would welcome them to come here with their torches and strings to hang me up and burn me alive. See, that's what I told you on the phone when you called me that afternoon. Lack of courage, lack of responsibility, and lack of accepting the Father of all supernatural power relating to the evil side. I would welcome to be strung up. I welcome them to march up here, string me up, and burn me. I would welcome it because the essence of my spirit would be more powerful than. I do believe in reincarnation. It does exist. I know I've lived before. I have.
1: And will again?
2: And will again. And I will just go to another time to inflict more evil damage on another people in another time frame, and I welcome it. It's like an enemy, which I wanted to get to, an enemy of mine. Art, I don't care. I have no mercy, and I do not want mercy on myself. I do not receive mercy because I do not have mercy. When I have an enemy, I want that enemy to go down, and I don't care how I have to do it. If I have to resort to licking a dog, I will. If I have to resort attacking them, which I want to bring up later on about soul journey and different things, oh, you bet evil people can soul journey. I have many times went in a state of sleep in different things and have left marks on my enemies. And I see fulfillment in destroying them. I don't care if it takes me 40 years and if I'm in a wheelchair, I will find them. And I will see their destruction if it's the last thing I do in my own eternity.
1: All right, let's go to the phones. First time caller line, you're on the air with Harley.
2: Good evening.
1: Hello there.
2: How are you, sir?
1: Fine. Where are you?
2: I am in Salt Lake City, Utah.
1: Well, no, that's you. I'm talking to the
2: caller. Oh, I'm sorry.
1: caller, are you there?
3: Yes.
1: Okay, turn your radio off. That's number one.
3: Oh, okay.
1: Everybody, as soon as you get on the air, turn your radio off, because you'll be able to hear it on the phone anyway. All right, do you have a question?
3: Actually, I had an answer to your question as to which politicians had already made their pact with Satan. I have been studying witchcraft and the occult for several years, actually about 8 or 9.
1: And?
3: And I have discovered an insidious and heinous plot of Satan to try and rule over the world governments. And it involves, as you mentioned in an ad, I do believe earlier, about a coin that has two-headed eagles. That is one of the signs of Satan.
1: A coin that has two-headed eagles?
3: A double-headed eagle, yes.
1: Uh-huh.
3: That is a sign of a religion known as Freemasonry. And Freemasonry, most people in Freemason packs or Freemason lodges, which are all around the country and all over the world, would like you to believe that they're like a little group, like a little lodge, like a membership.
1: Mm-hmm. That does good things, good deeds.
3: Yes. In reality, Freemasons have a secret pact with the devil to go out and rule over the world and to bring Satan above ground on earth to be able to rule in complete monarchy.
1: All right. Do you have a question for Patsy?
3: Actually, I wanted to ask her if she was a Freemason herself.
1: All right. Patsy, are you?
4: No, sir, I am not. But what the gentleman has just said on the phone, I would like to thank him. I would like to thank him kindly, even though he was some things that I don't quite agree with. And that's what makes America wonderful. But he is dead on accurate to a degree. And I'd like to thank you, sir, whoever you are, very, very much. Because, Art, the conspiracy lies deep in politics that you would not believe. About the coin. Look who was in the presidency and the Congress and everything at that time. Look at the New World Order. Who brought that up for the first time? There's your answers. Go and seek these things out, America. Do it on your own. I'm not going to sit here and tell you. You do it for yourself. If you dig deep enough and overlook a lot of the red tape and a lot of the hogwash that's put in front of our faces on the TV and so on and so on, you will begin to understand that this conspiracy is very old, very, very old. In America, we are alive and well.
1: All right. Wild card line, you're on the air with Harlot. Hello.
5: Good evening, Patsy, and hi, Art.
1: Hi.
4: Oh, good evening, sir.
5: This is Gazuki in Indian Springs. I got several questions, but hopefully I'll be able to get at least a few in. Do you have to snap out of it when you feel sorry for something or someone?
4: No. I never feel sorry for no one.
5: Okay. If the devil exists, as you proclaim, and I decided to invite him over by calling him a perilous pot of protrusive protoplasm immersed in dung, and he likes nothing other than to search and destroy,
4: mm-hmm.
5: Why will he or won't he cause or not cause havoc for me in the living?
4: Well, sir, it all becomes down to one thing. How do you feel about God?
5: Well, I believe in a God. I believe he is an extraterrestrial. What is your thoughts on that?
4: I believe that we're all descendants from beings of a higher power.
5: Okay, one more question.
4: And they are alien in essence. Yes,
5: okay,
4: sir.
5: One more question. Do you believe Clinton is the Antichrist?
4: I believe that President Clinton is doing what President Clinton should be doing at this time, sir. Exactly. I think that destiny lives itself out, and I believe that Clinton and all the presidents, as far as you can go back, has done their little deeds, have done their little part in establishing what we have today and what's coming in the future.
1: Well, when I look at politicians, Patsy, I have concluded over the years that to get to the Senate, to get to the presidency, generally to get to high political office in this country, you almost have had to have made some sort of pact with the devil.
4: Well, you know, Art, that's true in a sense. You know, and I know it's true. A lot of what we see, and we've had presidents and different people in the Senate, as you said, sir, and so on, you know, we see a very moral background, if you will. I mean, and I know Clinton and his problems and so on. What I'm talking about, you know, this church group or this organization that they're affiliated with or so on and so on. A lot of times that is a screen because, like I said, I myself can walk into any church, and I mean anywhere because I have been through over 20 different denominations of faith. I have sat in their congregations. I have virtually almost become active in their congregations without them even knowing who my master was.
1: Of course. Well, when you look at a politician, one who has achieved very high office, Patsy, he has achieved it more frequently than not through lying, stealing,
4: well, we know it's
1: deceit, and I could go on and on, a lot of the qualities that you seem to honor.
4: Well, we know it's crooked. I mean, there was a time at a rally down in Louisiana that I attended one too, and it had to do with the oil companies and different representatives down there. And, well, I would just say one thing. At one time, I had a little bit of doings under the wraps, if you will, with a certain group of people that has held the governor's seat in Louisiana for quite some time. Some people kind of outlying in that organization that I dealt with, and I'm not going to go any further there for their own safety, if you will, and different things. But yes, Art, you are 100% correct.
1: Mm-hmm.
4: Politics is corrupt to the fullest.
1: All right. East of the Rockies, you're on the air with Harlan.
6: Hello.
1: Hello.
4: Hello.
6: Hello.
1: Go ahead, sir.
6: Yes. I just want to say that, yes, she's right. There is a conspiracy of evil, but she left out that there is also a conspiracy of good out there. That, and
4: well, I haven't left that out yet.
6: Real witches, not Hollywood hogwash.
4: Oh, please.
6: You are a faker.
4: Oh, please, sir. I tell you what, I would like for you to, I tell you what, I have, like I said, been from coast to coast. Don't be surprised if one of us doesn't creep up around a dark corner one night and just say hi and shake your hand and seem to be one of the most nicest human beings that you have ever met in the world. And in the end, their diverse heart will conquer you. That's just the bottom line. See, sir, if I had to get up in front of a congregation and preach about God, I would. If that meant, in the end of it all, upholding Satan in the end.
6: Well, I'm not talking about a church. See, I'm a practicing Wiccan.
4: Oh, goodness. Would you please come visit me? Can I give you my address? I would like to see you,
6: and
4: sir.
6: And what you are doing is trying to flame the fires of the Inquisition again. That's all you're trying to do.
4: What, are you afraid of retribution? Are you afraid of retribution for your acts? I'm not.
6: My acts aren't evil.
4: Well, still witchcraft.
6: Witchcraft is not evil.
4: Oh, okay. All righty, then. You see, I run into this all the time. You know, sir, and I'm going to use some intelligence here. I'm not going to call you no name, but, sir, please do me one favor. Get some backbone. Accept the reality of what you're doing is not godly. Okay? Please do.
6: I'm not talking about God.
4: But, sir, I hope in the end that you don't, in a way.
1: Let me understand.
4: Go ahead.
1: You have accused her of being a fake. You say you're a Wiccan. What are you?
6: We practice a sort of nature worship, sir.
4: Oh, boy.
6: All she did was throw in some stuff from some Hollywood movies.
4: Oh,
6: she's just
4: please.
6: Trying to get some propaganda out there.
4: Oh, please.
1: Maybe not. I mean, in a way, I understand what she's saying, and I'm not, believe me, a long way from siding with her.
4: And I understand, Art.
1: Other hand, you're saying you're worshiping nature, and you're leaving out God. She's leaving out God and making no bones about it. You're leaving out God and trying to suggest you're kind of in the middle.
6: No, there is a, like, a God force. It's not like a physical being, per se.
4: Mr. Bell?
1: Yes?
4: I would just like to tell that gentleman, I hope he goes through life before he dies believing it. I do. Like I said, there are going to be those who go to hell out of ignorance and those who go to hell with honor, and I'm going with some honor, and so are my people.
1: So, well, I actually understand what you're saying.
4: Right. I do. Sir, I really do. You know, there was a time that I so much despised the Wiccans to the point to where, if they, even without being an enemy, even without ever setting themselves against me, and they were laying on the ground bleeding, I would rather dump salt into their wound and actually give them blood. But, you know, in the general makeup of it all, they're silly. You know, at least, I'm not here, America, to try to Satanize America. That's not my duty. That duty lies within your own heart. And with the general makeup of the things to come, just like El Nino. Yes, we better all stock up on food, because this El Nino is the beginning of something even more grand to take place in the next 2 years. We have not seen hurricanes, and we have not seen the multitude of storms that are going to come down on North America and the world until 2 years from now. Just be prepared, America. Art is actually right. We better buy food, and we better stock up and prepare to make it the hard way, because this is going to be some hardships like never seen before.
1: Anything else, caller?
6: See, the Wiccans have had this problem for years.
4: Oh, please.
6: Because people like her have always come out and saying that witchcraft is evil and everything, and it's not.
4: Oh,
6: we want to help society better itself, just as any other religion of the right-hand path does.
4: Sir?
6: Yes?
4: In human nature for years, you know, I can almost understand this love one another, treating one another well, saying, you know, love nature, love the tree that's in your backyard. Yeah, we need them around. You better believe we need them around. But Wiccan isn't going to stop the destruction of this world. And by human nature ourselves, we are an aggressive race of people.
1: All right. I've got to ask you both to hold it right there. Interesting. We're going to break here at the top of the hour, and we'll be right back with Patsy, with Harlot. I'm Art Bell.
7: The fella went down to Georgia. He was looking for a soul to steal. He was in a bind because he was way behind. He was willing to make a deal. When he came across this young man, sawing on the fiddle and playing it hot. And the devil jumped up on a hickory stump and said, boy, let me tell you what. I guess you didn't know it, but I am a fiddle player too. And if you dare to take a dare, I'll make a bet with you. Now, you play a pretty good fiddle, boy, but give the devil his due. I've got a fiddle of gold against your soul, so I think I'm better than you. The boy said, my name's Johnny, and it might be a sin, but I'll take your bet, you're going to regret, because I'm the best as ever been.

0: 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This is Coast to Coast AM with Art Bell. Now here again is Art.
1: Right, back now to Patsy or Harlot, your choice. Here she is. Patsy, two faxes, two very different reactions.
2: Okay.
1: One, hey Art, I don't suppose you could open a cute cuddly cat lover's line after your satanic guest leaves, could you? Okay. I need to hear something that'll take away the heebie-jeebies she's giving me. Yikes, she is scary. I mean really scary. And so there's one who believes, and here's one who doesn't. Okay. Patsy's position is laughable. In order to be a Satanist, you first must believe in the same God that Christians do. And that immediately shows that Patsy has no awareness of the truth of the universe. Anything else she claims to know is so much bunk. Patsy doesn't really have a problem with God. She obviously has a problem with Christianity and expresses it as a total and complete rebellion against it. Much as the most virulent anti-smokers are people who used to smoke. I feel sorry for her and her waste of this life and the baggage she most likely will carry to whatever comes after this existence. Bud in San Diego.
2: Oh, interesting. And as I light a cigarette and take a drink of my vinegar, most unholy drink that I have just made, very interesting. You know, believing in God. I think I made that point clear. I do believe in the existence of God. I just oppose him.
1: Did you ever? Did you ever worship God?
2: There was a time in my life that, as we all have a free agency and a freedom of choice.
1: Yes.
2: I decided at one time, Mr. Belton, excuse me, for the first time tonight, I am going to sit down.
1: That's quite all right.
2: Pull out a chair here. There was a time in my life that I decided to see if there was a chance that God could impact my life.
1: Mm-hmm.
2: And I went to a little church home, and due to the embarrassment of that church, I will leave them nameless.
1: Okay.
2: I went there and I attended for quite some time, and I mean some time. It wasn't like a couple of times, you know, I went to church and said, okay, here we go.
1: I understand. You gave it a good college try.
2: Thank you. Just in order to see. And I went there and I learned and I attended for months. And then I decided, well, let me see. Let me see here if I really do have a choice. Well, I did have a choice. And I went and I got before the place there where you kneel and ask for repentance of your sins and so forth like that. And
1: stay good and close to the phone, Patsy.
2: Oh, yes, sir. And to ask for repentance of sin, you know, I got on my knees in front of the what was established there in a well-structured church. And during this process, I was asked if I was actually prepared to give my life to God to make a, if you will, the ultimate sacrifice, basically a symbolic sacrificing of yourself,
1: mm-hmm,
2: in order to pick up thy cross and carry it, if you will.
1: Yes.
2: I did that. And for a time, it seemed like, you know, there's something here. As it began to evolve to the point to where I began actually talking to people about God and working with different youth, and so forth and so on, I begin to notice little things in my life begin to be demolished. I mean, hard. And I ask myself, you know, I know of the devil, but this is going too far. I found myself in a state of heavy sleep one night. It was the strangest thing that I have ever encountered in my entire life, this state of sleep. I awoke partially nude. My bosom's hanging out. I'm laying on a sand, a kind of a coal or ash-colored sand. There was no trees. There was nothing there. And I remember looking over my left shoulder, and there stood an angel, a virtual angel. And this being looked at me on all fours in that dirt, in that sand, and quickly, with a rise of a hand, pointed upward. I looked up, and I looked into a light, the most incredible light I have ever seen. And a voice, a virtual thundering voice, said to me, "I would never forsake anyone, but you will forsake me." And at that point in time, and this is not trying to sound too cliche here, a bolt of lightning came out of the cloud, and it hit so hard that I virtually bounced off of my floor out of the sleep state. I hit the floor hard. I was in a massive cold sweat. My entire bedding was, I could wring the water out of it.
1: So you were virtually just told you were a Judas.
2: And let me finish, if I may, please.
1: Yeah.
2: After that, I still attend a church, but I began to go into a rebellious state within the church. I one time asked the pastor of that church a few questions right in front of the entire congregation, and everybody there turned their head and they looked at me with marvel. How could someone stand in their congregation and ask the questions that I asked? And pretty much my question was simple. Is God the liar? Doesn't God preordain everything? Well, as you can imagine, Art, that didn't go over well in the church. And I was asked to leave, and I left. For another few months thereafter, I still held on to a slim belief into the God order. I like calling it that sometimes. But it eventually became obvious to me that, no, you're not a part of this.
1: So then you really regard everything God is as a lie.
2: In a lie, well, the reason I asked that at the time, could I explain? The reason I asked that at the time was because of those words, past, present, and future, and the scripture saying that we all have the basic freedom to choose, the freedom to live our lives as we see fit, but in the end, you are going to receive either a eternal torture mm-hmm. or an eternal fulfillment in heaven. And I ask myself, if I'm God, in which I at times do not have no problem putting myself in God's shoes, if I am God, would I have allowed this to happen this way? No. I would not have allowed it that way. And to read scripture and to see people praying and all these other things, I often wonder if it's not all from God's point of view, if God isn't the liar and the conniver, and our master, Satan, is the way, the truth, and the light of the world for all to follow and to have a fulfillment on earth and in his own kingdom. It's complicated. And like I said, I'm willing to dance any dance, period, as long as one thing happens, and that is that there is no exit from the dance floor. I have called many times here locally, preachers, and I have asked simple questions. I had one preacher tell me right in this city of Salt Lake that my questions regarding Adam and Eve, regarding Cain, and what people on earth existed when Cain was told to leave and go into the land of Nod, whichever it was, And to there, he will begin to spring forth life, and but he will be marked. Marked for who? That he would be a criminal, if you will, wanted, and different things. Who was there? Who was on the planet? There had to be other life forms. I really believe there had to be. And God permitting incest, the only way that the earth could be populated without the use of another life form on this planet was by incest.
1: Mm-hmm.
2: And therefore, we are all descendants from the act of incest. And later down the road, when enough people got on earth, I guess God changed his mind and all of a sudden said, incest is no good.
1: All
2: but
1: right.
2: It was good enough for him to populate the earth.
1: I understand. First time caller line, you're on the air with Harlot.
3: Hi, Art.
1: Hello.
3: Hi, Patsy.
2: Hi there, sir. How are you?
3: Not bad. How about yourself?
2: Oh, couldn't be better at this time.
3: Okay, well, she's telling the absolute truth, and there's no question in my mind that Satan is with her in every single way. Not only that, but there's one thing that she isn't telling, and maybe she might not believe this. We'll see. Satan is here now. Satan is ruling the earth now. Okay.
2: Yes, sir. I agree with
3: there
2: you, sir.
3: There is no doubt about it. This is Satan's world right now. This is Satan's hour. Not for long, but it is his hour. And a lot of the callers so far that have called in is, you know, they're basically confused. She's not. She is prepared to die for what she's doing. She's prepared for her second death, and she knows it's coming. Okay? She is willing, and she's accepted this. She knows there's nothing that's going to change that. She is not saying that Satan is going to win. She has denied God, okay? And in doing so, she has forfeited her chance for salvation and her chance for eternal life.
1: I would agree with that based on what I've heard.
3: Okay, now where the basis is, when the devil was thrown down to earth, was approximately 1914. Art, you know that before World War One, there was no precursor. There was no identifying factor that would say World War One is going to start. We know that it started over the assassination of one man. Okay, when Babylon was crushed, there was a mention. I've been trying to research this for you, but I haven't been able to before we got on the air. When Babylon was crushed, basically it was foretold in a vision. Prophet to the king of Babylon at the time that in 7 years, 1 year equaling, or 1 day equaling a year, that the beginning of the end would start. That equals to 2520. You minus 1914 from 2520, it equals 606, 607 BC. That is the date in which Babylon was crushed. Okay? This is, without a doubt, the time of Satan. And
2: thank you.
3: I'm on the other side. I'm a believer in God. I totally 100% praise Jesus' name. And the best part of it is, I'm not going to be saved.
1: All right, let her say something.
2: Influx myself in this. Thank you, sir. Now, Satan has been on earth before 1914. Now, I can guarantee you that. If he wasn't, well, I think you search scripture out and you'll find that answer for yourself. I agree with the caller. I agree with him 100% on what he says, and I do thank him. I do thank him kindly for saying those words, because I will not enter into the kingdom of heaven. Caller?
3: Mm-hmm.
2: Are you there?
3: Oh, yeah.
2: Thank you.
3: Well,
2: this is our time.
3: I find it very unfortunate.
2: May I continue,
3: sir? Oh, sure,
2: sir.
3: I'm just responding to that.
2: Okay. I find it very grateful. This is our time. But the events that are coming, there will be also another time.
3: Yes, the 1,000 years.
2: And when that time comes, our people will raise their ugly head. And like I told Mr. Bell earlier, what Charles Manson did is putrid in every form. It's just a sick human being. We're not going to hallucinate. We're not going to have people just run out and do our dirty work. We are all going to do our dirty work. And when the evil begins, we will have mercy on no one. You know, many times through biblical history, God's people failed. God had to punish his own people time and time again. This time, when this all takes place, they better had be on the right track. Because
3: oh, without a doubt. I mean, there's no ifs, ands, or buts about what you're saying in terms of that 1,000 years.
2: And if they're not on the right track, the punishment that Satan's rule, if when we do take our stand on this globe, and even more than you can even begin to fathom what we're doing now.
3: No, I pretty much know it.
2: Okay, I respect that. They had better be close to God, because believe you me, what's coming when that mark, and when you, the only way you're going to be able to trade for food or survive...
3: You're talking about the number.
2: Right, the mark of the beast. There's going to be a lot of Christians, and I'm not calling you Christians, please, I'm not directing you saying, okay, he's a Christian, and no one, okay, I'm just saying, a lot of people who believe in God will be put to the ultimate test in that day.
3: Right, we will have to die for that belief. There's
2: exactly.
3: There's no ifs, ands, or buts about it.
2: Exactly.
3: Just like you. This is, you're talking to the light, I'm talking to the darkness, okay?
2: And I welcome
3: There's
2: the conversation.
3: There's no ifs, ands, or buts about it.
2: And I welcome to the conversation, I really do. This makes more relevant sense to me than talking to a Wiccan.
1: All right.
3: Well, you
1: view her then as the real McCoy, sir.
3: Excuse me?
1: I said you view her as the real McCoy, that she believes what she is saying.
3: Take a look at her words, Art. I mean, like, she has already lied a few times in terms of she comes from a long line. She must now be referring to the fact of her reincarnated line, or her parents wouldn't have been surprised at the fact that she was drawing pentagrams.
2: Denial.
3: They would have caught her.
2: Denial. They were
3: denial.
2: In denial, sir, because they couldn't live with the fact that it was actually affecting them right there.
3: Can I ask you one question before Art goes to another caller?
2: Yes, sir. Feel free. Yes,
3: okay. My question is to you, from which line do you come from in terms of if it's not your birth parent's line, from which line do you come from?
2: Side of the family. It is my mother's side of the family. I said that, maybe I didn't make myself clear, but it was my mother's side of the family, not my father's. It was my mother's.
3: And because it is my mission to do so, I do pray for you.
2: Hello?
1: Did you hear him?
2: He said, pray what?
3: Because it is my mission to do so, I do pray for you, regardless of what you want.
2: And sir, with no, well, let me tell you, it won't happen now. I mean, it will not happen now, sir. You are my enemy, and if this was the day of the apocalypse right now and everything began, I would behead you.
1: All right, we're going to have to hold it right there. Patsy or Harlot, hold on. There will be more from the high desert. I bet you haven't heard anything like this before, have you? Because I sure haven't. I'm Art Bell, and this is Coast to Coast AM.

0: 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Now again, here is Art Bell.
1: Once again, here I am reminding everybody, and I guess I better do that before I run out of time. There's going to be a book signing, the only one I'm ever going to do, for the book called The Quickening. It's going to be Saturday at Barnes & Noble at 10 a.m. in Encinitas. Actually, at 1040 North El Camino Real in Encinitas, California. And I'd be more than happy to sign a book for you. And hope to see you there. That'll be at 10 a.m. and we'll sign books for about 10 hours. My advice is be there early based on what occurred in Portland. The last time, I would say be there as early as possible. All right, this should be interesting. Harlot,
2: yes,
1: listen to this. Dear Art, welcome back, Art. It seems to me that Harlot has solved her guilt and identity crisis. The belief of Satan and hell is a crock. It is an excuse for all the wrong she has caused in this world. Mm. How do you react to that?
2: I react to that by saying these words. I and I alone am to blame for all my sin, for all my actions, and all my dirty deeds. Done dirt cheap. I alone must suffer the consequences thereof. Mr. Bell, I for years have been asked that question, and people just don't seem to be able to grasp the fact, the outright fact that I am able to boldly state my damnation. Mm-hmm. I am not guilty of a crisis. I am guilty of my words. I am guilty of my actions. Mm-hmm. I am guilty to be sentenced to eternal death. Said and done. And I freely accept it. I have had a lot of traumatic events in my life that have, yes, they have swayed me in one way or the other, like the death of my son, Mr. Mm-hmm. Bell.
1: Sure.
2: But just because of the death of my son, I don't hang this, okay, God, it's your fault. The death of my son was meant to be. I wake up sometimes, Mr. Bell, with a longing for my baby, for my 5-year-old child that was taken away from me by my husband, who I am no longer with. By his hands, he took the life of my child, and I will never forgive him for that. He is no longer on this earth now, and I will never forgive him for that, what, that act. But it's not, it, that did not thrust me into this
3: 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And now, Art Bell.

0: 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And now, Art Bell.
1: And I just went, I don't know. And I ran and crawled in my bed, and I threw the covers up over my head out of embarrassment. It was something I didn't even plan. It was something that was just so, it just happened, you know, bang, right there. It just happened.
2: Mm-hmm. Here's another fact. Yes. This is the most important question you could ever ask the harlot.
1: Ooh.
2: Ask her, how will God, in the end time, smite Satan, the devil, and all his followers? She will not know the answer.
1: He will smite us down in the end. When the angel comes down from heaven with the keys in his hand, and those keys will be the keys of the bottomless pit that angel will open. First, he will be cast there for 1,000 years and placed there. And then the angels will come down and loose him. And for 1,000 years, for a little season, he will be able to roam once again, in order to establish the satanic rebellion on earth, greater than ever anyone could ever fathom right now. And in the end, fire shall come out of the mouth of God, and it shall devour us. Satan shall be cast and thrown into the pit, where the Antichrist and the false prophet already are.
2: Actually, I think you did get it right. The answer is that in less than a blink of an eye, all the evil that they have done unto mankind will be thrust upon them, burning them, and leaving them only the pain and hell that they have created for others. Their karma will be complete.
1: And that is absolutely true, and we fully accept it.
2: Well, I think you gave the right answer. First-time callers call area 702-727-1222. Okay, we're going to have to start all over again. The one thing we don't want you to do is to put your last name on the air, dear.
1: Okay.
2: So let's begin again. Your name is?
3: Tara.
2: Tara. And where are you, Tara?
3: Cape Girardeau, Missouri.
2: The home of Rush Limbaugh.
3: Yes.
2: Okay.
3: I'm a practicing druid. First, I'd like to say I appreciate her honesty. I understand that there's a balance on this planet between good and evil, and I respect her decision. And I believe her, because there's a lot of people who claim to be Satanists, but they're just drug addicts and they're trying to rebel.
2: That's not what you're hearing from her.
3: Right, right. I don't believe magic is evil, though, because I choose God. I don't believe in Jehovah or Jesus necessarily. I think he was a prophet, a very intelligent person. I use magic as a tool to better my surroundings, to improve myself. And I believe God resides in nature, so I'm not really going against him.
2: Where, though, do you think that power comes from?
3: Like I said, God resides in nature, and God is in with all people. And I draw from that which is in me, that is a part of God.
2: Is what she says possible, harlot, or is she fooling herself?
1: Well, I will be honest. Is her name Tara?
3: Mm-hmm.
1: Tara?
3: Yes.
1: With all due respect, may I ask your age, please?
3: I'm 21.
1: 21. Oh, I remember when I was 21.
3: Mm.
1: Tara?
3: Yes.
1: With all due respect, keep going that way, hon. I hope you keep believing it, and I hope that you never sway from your faith, because I will welcome your presence in that unholy cup of tea, if you will, that we will sip together. Fire and brimstone. And let me finish, please.
3: Okay.
1: If you search your scripture, now I can understand. The human race has always ran. We're a race of runners just as much as we are a race of barbarians. We run from reality. You sound like to me that you are running because you're not willing to walk out on a limb, and below that limb there is nothing. And to hang on it and to believe that there is a one true God and a one true devil.
3: Yes.
1: The scripture says that anything, witchcraft, astrology, and so on.

0: on and so on. It's in the New Testament, hon, is not mm-hmm. of God.
1: What I am confused with is you say, you sound like you believe that, that the Bible was written by God. Okay.
0: Now listen to me. That is my mission, is to confuse people. That is my mission, because the more people I confuse, and if they die confused, and all of a sudden they give up their ghost, and they die, and they do not ask for repentance, then my mission is successful. That's all I set out to do. You can do your little witchcraft. You can play your little games. You can use all your little toys. But
1: no.
0: The bottom line is that, hon, is that my mission is to keep you happy. Satan keeps you happy.
1: See, I know
0: Satan,
1: the power is not in the ritual. You can use as many crystals and stash as you want to.
0: I don't use those.
1: But no, a lot of those Wiccans do, and they think that's where their power comes from doing this and that just
0: they
1: right.
0: Do. Yes, they
1: that's
0: do.
1: Not where the power is at.
0: And they're blinded by Satan, and if
1: okay.
0: Satan keeps blinding
1: and I know
0: them,
1: right now,
0: power to it.
1: I know right now both sides are sniffing each other out,
0: but
1: and we're just drawing the lines.
0: Well, hon, the lines that we're going to draw are these. We will clean the field of the metal in order to establish the ultimate battleground between God and Satan. Everyone else in the middle will be not only not crushed by the hand of God, but will be crushed by Satan. We want to destroy the middle, wipe it out, and in the end, you will be crushed in order for us to establish the battleground to take on God face to face.
1: I do have a question. So do you think there are only Christians and Satanists? What about Hindus,
0: ma'am,
1: who are in for the light?
0: Let me tell you something. This is nothing new. There is only one evil and one good. And until the world begins to wake up to it, hey, that's just the way it is. I prefer people who proclaim God over people who practice an evil art and not accept the Father of it. I'd rather sit down and have a decent dinner and a casual conversation with a preacher of a holy faith than to sit down with people who practice magic but are not willing to accept the consequences nor the Father, the one true Father of all evil. And magic is evil in any way you look at it. Anyway, hon, it is not a natural thing. It is not a natural human trait to want to practice magic. It's not. You have to be willing to accept the consequences of what you're doing.
2: I clearly understand what you're saying.
0: Mm-hmm.
2: From Dale in Atlanta, the following. Art, I really admire your guest. She seems to have a sort of sexual magnetism, almost erotic.
0: Ooh.
2: Is this also one of her entrapping characteristics?
0: Yes, it is. I will, especially young virgins. I love to find a young guy out there, sway my magic upon him, place him under my spell, allure him with fantasy of sexual fulfillment.
2: Well, then I guess I don't have to really ask you this next question. We've heard Patsy's beliefs. Now, what things does she do to advance Satan's cause? That clearly was one of them. What else?
0: Another one to advance Satan's cause is, like I said, I constantly bombard the Christian faith. I love, let me give you an example. I love calling the 700 Club telemarketers, the people who are on their little prayer lines. I like giving them the time of day, and believe you me, I do. Another thing that I do is that when someone is an alcoholic, okay?
2: Yes.
0: I'm not going to sit there and tell them no more. Why don't you stop? You want more beer? Hey, baby, I'll give you more beer. Someone sitting out under a shade tree saying, hey, ma'am, you got $2. Here's five. Go buy 2 quarts of beer. Don't buy one. Buy two. Drink yourself into oblivion. As long as you're drunk, as long as I can keep people drunk, that keeps them away from God. As long as I can walk down the street and see a friend of mine, which will remain nameless, working at a little store, who had worked at a little store up from my street, who preferred, I tried to put a knock on him and tried to get him in. Well, sorry, he preferred my fiancé over me. I told him flat out, keep doing it. Be the biggest abomination unto God that you can. I'm all for you. anything, Art, anything at all, any way at all. It doesn't matter. Like I said, I would lick a dog. I would make a person believe that, hey, guess what? Satan is joyful, pleasant, there's no hell. If that's what it takes to keep them away from God and to take them to hell, so be it.
2: Wild Card Line, you're on the air with Harlot.
3: Hello?
2: Hello.
3: Oh, hi. My name is Sor SD, and I belong to the Hermetic Order of the Golden Dawn. And I'm calling from Honolulu, Hawaii.
0: Oh.
3: And I can't believe, like, you guys sound so clear. anyways, what I wanted to say, I totally agree with her. And the younger caller that called in just before me, it was, I mean, exactly. I remember when I was 21, and, you know, you just don't really understand, I don't think, what life is all about at that age, really. But what I want to get to the point is I joined the order about 3 years ago, and I'm still in the outer order. I'm a Theorchis grade. And are you familiar with that?
2: I'm not.
0: Hello.
3: Is she?
0: I'm here. I'm
3: are you
0: here.
3: Familiar with that order?
0: Vaguely. Vaguely. Can I ask you first what part of Hawaii that you're in?
3: No, well, see, the order is in Fontana, California, actually. The temple is.
0: No, I was asking you what part of Hawaii do you live in?
3: Oh, Honolulu.
0: Oh, great. My mother lived there for quite some time.
3: Well, yeah.
0: Yeah, she did.
3: Anyways,
0: I've never been there yet, but I will be there soon. One of these days I am getting there.
3: Yeah, it's super hot here right now.
0: Uh-huh.
3: Anyways, what I was going to ask you is, I mean, like, we practice, like, ancient Egyptian high magic, and I do believe that, you know, the order tends to think that, you know, they're on, like, a godly path and everything.
0: Oh, you're...
3: But to me, I know that, you know, because, I mean, we're not supposed to. We're taught, like, different. In each grade you progress, you're taught different things,
0: right.
3: The Western mysteries, different rituals, and so on. And it's just like, I've done evil things to people. I've almost killed someone before who's hurt me very badly. And you know what? It's, you know, I just felt that this person deserved what they got, you know?
0: That's right.
3: And it's just, you know, and I'll fully take responsibility of it. You know, I had to do what I had to do.
0: Just
3: how it goes sometimes,
0: may,
3: you know?
0: May I ask you a question?
3: Yeah, sure.
0: What did they do to you? Just quickly, please.
3: Well,
0: you don't have to go into detail, hon, but was it physical violence?
3: They totally betrayed me and everything.
0: Right. Well, you see, hon, in that situation, I would have to find justification in order to death by betrayal. Now, if they gave me that justification, then death is what they would receive. I haven't almost, I have, through supernatural power, taken life. And I will continue to do it if I am justified.
3: Mm-hmm.
0: Now, as far as physical retaliation, it must be measured exactly what type of physical retaliation do I take out on them.
3: Mm-hmm.
0: Now, if this person, say, were to have beaten you or caused a physical harm to fall upon you, well, believe you me, my sword would have went through their body, and they would not exist in the physical life that we know.
3: Well, this person caused me very much
0: inner
3: pain, very much inner emotional pain.
0: And you were
3: pain.
0: Justified, hon. But believe you me, I will say this before we go on. I hope you remain in that faith. Just one day, sometime, somewhere, wake up to the unholy master of hell, because the Egyptian faith caused great chaos in the lives of God's people in the past.
3: Mm-hmm.
0: And believe you me, hon, you're on the right track. Just forget the nonsense. Open yourself up for an eternal evil that lasts forever, that you will never fulfill your entire power until you really let yourself lay into the arms of the unholy master of hell.
3: Well, I don't know if I'll totally go totally in that direction. I'm very neutral.
0: I understand. I understand.
3: I consider myself, hey, if something gets me mad and bent up, then I have to take care of it. Then I got to do it.
0: You got all the natural ability there, hon. You're on the right track. And, you know, all I'm saying to you is that one day in your life, give it a shot. If you do, fine. If you don't, well, I'll see you where I'm going.
3: Well, I have looked into it, and, you know, I was trying to get into the OTO order, which is what Aleister Crowley had originally, well, he first started the Golden Dawn and he broke off into the OTO.
0: Mm-hmm.
3: But they don't have a correspondence course. You have to, like, live near the temple.
0: Son, I will say this before it goes off the air. Bible Belt, get ready. The most unholy book ever written is the Holy Bible. Search it out.
3: Well, I believe it. I was raised Catholic.
2: All right, you two, listen. We've got to hold it there. Harlot, hold on.
0: Yes.
2: We've got news at the top of the hour, and we will return. Absolutely fascinating. Never heard anything like this before. I wonder if you have. We're headed toward the top of the hour. I want to remind you, book signing Saturday, Encinitas, Barnes & Noble, 1040 North El Camino Real in Encinitas. I'm Art Bell, and this is Coast to Coast AM.

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1: Once again, here I am. 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I truly suggest you get there early if possible. We're going to get back to Harlot, the very disconcerting Harlot. Disconcerting why? Disconcerting because she's right about a lot of things. She's right about all those in the middle. In the end, there'll probably be two groups left. Harlot will be in one. Some of you in the other. And there'll be a great middle ground. The middle ground probably will disappear. And then there'll be a war. The only question I have is why she has chosen the particular side she has chosen. And we'll ask that in a moment. All right. Harlot, are you there?
2: I'm here, Art.
1: All right. I want to do a couple of things. One, read you this first fax.
2: Okay.
1: If Harlot is a true Satanist, she will publicly repudiate Jesus Christ and all his works, stating that he is not her savior. If she will not do this, then she still believes in Christ and is not a complete Satanist.
2: May I begin?
1: Begin.
2: To the entire world, I rebuke Christ as my savior. I rebuke him. I stand against him, for I am a worker of wickedness, iniquities, and love the fulfillment of sinful joy. I deny the cross. I deny the crucifixion. For Jesus walked not this earth in the flesh. I deny him. I will never, ever pick up his cross. He can carry it himself. I will never, ever proclaim him as my Savior.
1: All right.
2: And I did what I did in that church, Mr. Bell. I did out of virtue to know what I must have known at that time.
1: All right. I buy what you're saying,
2: okay.
1: That you believe that,
2: yes.
1: And that is your firm belief.
2: Thank you.
1: Facts 2 follows it up. Dear Art, okay, I believe she knows and accepts that she is on the path to hell and eternal damnation.
2: Mm-hmm.
1: Who in their right mind would choose pain? Pain hurts. Pain is not comfortable, especially for eternity. That is the only part I just don't understand. From Steve in State Line, Nevada.
2: Steve, you're close to me. I love pain. I inflict pain on my own body, and it motivates me well. I have many scars on my arm.
1: Mm-hmm.
2: Each scar represents an act carried out against my victim. Mr. Bell, I would rather be tormented. I would rather burn and feel that heat to have my body have done horrible things done to it in the kingdom of hell than to step one foot or even give God a blink to enter his kingdom. I hope that when I go before him, that when those books are opened, my greatest dream come true is when they open that Lamb's Book of Life, that they call it, I am not found there. I wish not to be, and I will not be. And you brought up a question yourself, Art, that I am very glad you were going to ask me why. Correct? Why
1: right.
2: I would choose to live this way.
1: That's right, sure.
2: Okay. I love fulfilling my human desires. if you cannot grasp what I'm saying here, I love to stack my treasures on earth. I love to follow my human nature in all its most animalistic ways, mm-hmm. in this most brutal, most sexual, most the fulfillment that it gives me is almost indescribable. I love to be able to perform the unholy acts that I perform on my own body. I love to caress that loving and satisfying feeling of physical fulfillment. In the Christian faith, I find that many people forego the natural human desires. See, I am the type of person that if Dan or whoever it might be, I don't even know a Dan, down the road decided to commit adultery, I would be there with open arms seeking the fulfillment of that natural human animal element.
1: All right. Let's go back to the phones. A lot of people want to talk to you. East of the Rockies, you're on the air with Harlot. Hello.
3: Hello.
1: Yes, hello.
3: Hi, my name is Naomi, and I'm 29 years old.
1: Where are you, Naomi?
3: Birmingham, Alabama.
1: Okay.
2: Hi.
3: Hi. What I wanted to ask you is, you know, you're no different than a lot of Baptist preachers right here in Alabama. And, you
1: really?
3: Know, why can't you believe that God comes to different people in different cultures all over the world?
2: I didn't say that. I did not proclaim that. God approaches himself how he wishes to be approached. What I meant and what I'm going to say is that any faith, period, I don't care what it is, that proclaims God is offset immediately themselves as my enemy. The people in the middle, not so much.
3: Okay, mm-hmm. I understand that.
2: Mm-hmm.
3: Okay, I am a Wiccan. I have been a Wiccan a long time.
2: I know that.
3: My mother was what you are. And I was raised in North Carolina in a cult right outside of Charlotte. And it was horrible. I lived a horrible life.
2: Mm-hmm.
3: My mother was completely foul. She mm-hmm. beat me and my sister. She was a horrible mother.
2: Did she have justification in that beating?
3: No, me and my sister learned to walk on eggshells at a very early age.
2: Okay, well, a lot of that, hon, there are people in this world. I have known people of a godly faith that have went overboard with abuse.
3: Okay, but you seem like you're the type of person you would love that.
2: Ma'am,
3: you would just love that.
2: Ma'am, listen to me one second. I had a child that was brutally taken from my arms and from my life.
3: Well, I had a sister
2: okay.
3: practically taken the same way from my mother.
2: Okay, so we have a common ground here. The only thing that I can see here in the differentiate, to make this different, is that if my son would have been given his father justification, so be it. But my son did not.
3: How can a five-year-old give anybody any justification? How
2: Ma'am,
3: can a small child give anybody any
2: Ma'am,
3: justification?
2: I know where you're going here. I know where you're going here, and I'm going to tell the entire world right now. I do not, I repeat, I do not harm children. I believe firmly that my son, if he had given justification to my ex, I didn't say he did, if he could have, if he would have, so be it.
1: Her question was, how could a five-year-old give such a justification?
2: Well, I put it to you simple. I had a five-year-old child one time take a knife and cut me. And if it had not been for the simple fact...
3: What did you do to that child?
2: Nothing. They were playing around. The child ran by me, ma'am, and we began just goofing around just like adults do with children sometimes, just having a little fun, and all of a sudden I felt a cut on my back. And
3: well, maybe that's the parent's fault, not that child. A five-year-old, you were right there. You shouldn't have allowed that five-year-old to have a knife in its hand.
2: Ma'am, I didn't
3: if I saw a five-year-old, if my five-year-old was running
2: okay.
3: around, I would
2: okay.
3: snatch the knife away and paddle her honey or put
2: uh-huh.
3: her in the corner, and
2: right.
3: she wouldn't have a knife. Any five-year-old with a knife, that shouldn't be allowed.
2: Well, that's not my problem. That was the parent's problem, and, you know, that's not my problem how people raise their children.
3: You know, I don't understand how you could see children running around with knives and not say anything to the parents. But see, what I'm asking
2: you didn't give me a chance to explain. Yes, I did confront the parents on the problem. I did. And you know what I told them? If they don't do anything about it the next time, if anything like that happens, I will carry out my justification on that child myself.
3: On that 5-year-old child?
2: You bet your butt I will. Now, that child is a loving child with respect.
3: You would behead it?
2: Ma'am, it is not time for that. It is not time for that. I have never laid a child over an altar and did anything barbaric like that in my entire life. And nor would I ever do it without justification. And what I will tell you...
3: There is no justification for killing a child.
2: Let me tell you something. I understand your point of view, okay, and I'm taking it, okay? If the apocalypse, and if everything was now, if right now that leaf, if you will, was turned over, and everything began right now, any child born of a Christian family would be considered enemy regardless of age. It is a fact. If you can't live with it, maybe a gray will stop by and take you off to Pluto. I don't know. But that is a fact, hon.
3: Well, another question is,
2: yes.
3: You believe in astral projection, right?
2: Hmm?
3: You believe in astral projection?
2: To a degree.
3: I listened to just one of his rerun shows while he was on vacation,
2: mm-hmm.
3: and he was talking about astral projection.
2: Mm-hmm. I've had many people try that on me before, and I just chew it up, spit it out, and send it back.
3: Okay, well, astral projection is a very natural thing. I mean, you can just lay down. Okay, you understand that astral projection is natural.
2: Mm-hmm.
3: Why can't magic be the same way? Why can't you sit down and relax and communicate with the world, with the forces? Why do you keep saying, well, God this, God that, God's this horrible being? He's not this old man sitting up on a throne.
2: I didn't say
3: he's
2: that.
3: He's not a personality that we can even understand.
1: All right, you're hearing from a Wiccan. She's going back to the argument that magic is natural. Why can't, she says, magic be a natural thing?
3: Well,
1: not good, not evil, just a force, like the ability to get out of your body. That's what she's asking.
2: Okay. I can respect that. Ma'am, you there?
1: No, she's not there.
2: Oh, okay, she left. Okay. The reason is, Art, somewhere down the road in our lives, we have to make a choice. We have to make a choice at one time or another. To those who make a choice, I respect them. For those who do not make a choice, I have no respect. It is a natural thing
1: mm-hmm.
2: that you will never fulfill the full potential of your power until you accept the Father of it.
1: So you have more contempt for those who have not made a choice than those who have, no matter which way it is.
2: Respect. At least I can look at a Christian and say, okay,
1: yep.
2: At least you got guts.
1: Okay, I think I can respect
2: right.
1: that.
2: At least you got guts.
1: West of the Rockies, you're on the air with Harlot.
4: Hi, Art.
1: Hello.
4: Welcome back.
1: Thank you.
4: This is hard for me to say. I'm at a point in my life where I could go either way.
2: Mm-hmm.
4: And I heard her at the beginning of the program say that she enjoys taking people to hell.
2: Taking them to Satan.
4: Right, to meet your master.
2: And he does the rest.
4: Right.
2: I can't take no one to hell. It's not in my
4: Well,
2: power.
4: You said that. Your job is to trick them and
2: oh yeah, to trick them and
4: deceive
2: them
4: and
2: lead them astray.
4: Practice
2: exactly.
4: witchcraft and
1: yep.
4: whatnot. Well, I'm at a point now that if I could make a deal with the devil
2: mm-hmm.
4: for a life of prosperity
2: mm-hmm.
4: and wealth, I'll go with you because I'm struggling day to day
2: mm-hmm.
4: and I'm tired of it
2: mm-hmm.
4: and I watch my kids go without food and I'm ready to go. Can you do
2: that? Uncalled for. That having your kids go without food is uncalled for. That,
4: can you make a deal or tell me how to make a deal?
2: You betcha I'll tell you how.
4: Or can you make the deal for me?
2: First thing you need to do, sir, is come under one rational decision. And that decision must be made with a clear mind, a clear conscience. Can I ask you a question? Do you drink a little bit, sir, when you have the opportunity?
4: I drink a whole lot.
2: Okay, I kind of figured so. 1 week, go without drinking anything. Let the reality of not having alcohol begin to impact your life.
4: I've done that too.
2: Okay, okay. All you've got to do is begin to change your own ways. You must look at yourself as having vital existence in this world, that your existence in this world is more important than anything, period.
4: I already believe that.
2: Okay, if you believe that, you're on the right track.
4: But what I'm asking you, excuse me,
2: go ahead.
4: Can you practice your witchcraft to send me these riches?
2: All I need, sir, and I'll tell you what, if there is any way that before you leave the air, Art Bell can get, and believe you me, I'm only up and up on this, if Mr. Bell would be so kind to do so, I will give you my phone number, you give me your phone number, we'll talk off the air, and we'll go from there. How about that? Would that be okay with you, sir?
4: Sounds good to me.
1: Well, I'm sure it sounds good to you, but I am going to intervene here, and I'm not going to put two people together for that purpose.
2: I understand your point, Ms. Art. I understand your point, and I can respect that. Sir, is there any way? Let me see here. There is a way. Let me go here a minute. What part of California you live in, sir?
4: Modesto, California.
2: Oh, I am familiar with Modesto. I have been all through that place. I even slept under a bridge in under Modesto, not too far from, right basically on the river right there that runs down there where all the walnut trees are. I think you're pretty much familiar with that area. And I slept under a bridge down there in order to sprinkle unholy deeds around that place. I'll tell you what I will do. I will connect with you, and I will approach my master, and I will do a lot of things here. You're going to begin to feel strange presence around you very, very soon.
4: You're going to contact me?
2: No, sir. I'm going to send you what you need.
1: There you go.
4: Okay.
2: When you feel the presence, when you feel that strange...
4: When should I expect this presence?
2: In the very near future. Promise me, in the very near future.
4: Are you talking weeks or months or...
2: Days.
4: Well, Art, I'll let you know.
1: Let me know. All right, Harlot, hold on. We'll be right back. I'm not sure somebody who's already asking for that needs Harlot's help. I think when you once you ask, the old line, you should be careful what you ask for, is probably fully in force. From the high desert, this is Coast to Coast AM.

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1: It is, and it's great to be here. This is a very, very, very disturbing kind of topic on the one hand, because I really didn't expect what I'm getting. I don't know if that makes any sense to you or not, but it isn't what I expected. But then again, life rarely is what you expect. And we'll get back to Harlot, or Patsy, in a moment. Patsy?
2: Yes, I'm here.
1: Your son was taken from you by your ex, if I understand what I've heard tonight correctly.
2: Yes, yes.
1: Your son, at 5 years of age, surely did not deserve what
2: not
1: he got.
2: That. No, he did. He did nothing. All my son did was come down with the flu, and it's a long story, Art Bell. He took him from me at a very early age.
1: I understand that. So your son, without a doubt, has gone to God.
2: In my mind, he has gone to hell. Right?
1: How can you say that? Why? Based on what?
2: Based on the simple fact that when he was born, I performed a certain ritual over him that basically I told Satan, and in this faith we don't ask, we tell, to beg an audience with God that this child be that of the devil, of himself, that he could use this child in a most unholy way and to do and to raise this child into this faith, you know, of course, with my help, of course. And,
1: Patsy, hasn't it occurred to you that if you really did that, that he took you up on your offer?
2: And I'm happy that he did. That would just, when I go into my internal damnation, my son would be there. You know, Art, when you called me that afternoon and everything, I said that I would desecrate the birthplace of Christ.
1: You said that, yes.
2: And believe you me, I will, even at the consequences of my own death. I would desecrate that place. I would virtually wait to my menstrual cycle. And when I was on my period, and I virtually would blood that place, and I would perform a most unholy dance over it. When Jesus came, that was, in my opinion, the end of everything. We are suffering from his presence on this planet yet today. The church itself is nothing more than a gossip hall of money. The church foundation, all the churches combined, could solve all hunger on this planet in one day. They could do magnificent works on this planet. They do not do them. I find it hard for such a loving, compassionate belief to allow little sufferings on this planet that they could stop. They could put their assets together and stop them. But no, they let it fall on the shoulders of governments, politicians, and so forth and so on. And nothing really ever gets done. A lot of the political issues and religious issues are nothing new. They've been argued as far back as you could find a president. They're just argued in different ways, different techniques. It almost comes to the point that it kind of tells you they don't really want to solve a damn thing. Because if they solve too many problems, there would be a lesser need of them. The church can consider themselves fortunate that Satan is the best friend they have ever had. They make millions off scaring people to death, virtually scaring people that we got to get to the church on time, or we're going to go to hell.
1: All right. First-time caller line, you're on the air with Harlot Patsy.
3: Hi, Patsy.
2: Hi there, sir.
3: It's a great show. Let me come online by saying that, first of all, I am a diehard Christian.
2: Good. Here we go.
3: From a standpoint, if you would allow me, Patsy, I would like to say a few things in my belief, and then you're more than welcome to respond to them.
2: I'd be more than happy.
3: I've been listening to this show for about 2 hours, and this older lady, I don't know your age.
2: 32.
3: I'm sorry?
2: 32.
3: Okay. Actually, the same age I am, has been using this to spread her belief of Satanism or whatever she likes to call it. And I think for a point, there needs to be a brought into a Christian sense in here and have a true Christian word brought in, because it seems like as I've been listening, there has been more of the opposites calling in for various different reasons. So from that aspect...
1: Not really opposites. There have been Wiccans who have been calling in. But
3: right.
1: Wiccans are kind of in the middle. They seem to worship nature. They certainly don't worship the devil. And I think that what we have here with Patsy, I'm now beginning to believe more and more and more as the hours have gone by, we have the real McCoy.
3: Oh, I give her full credit for being the real McCoy.
1: Yeah.
3: Don't doubt her in the slightest. And unfortunately, she and I agree that the middle ground people are going nowhere quickly. For that reason, as a Christian, it's as the Bible says, it's either hot water there or cold water. There is no lukewarm.
1: That's the one place where you two are going to agree, and now it's going to go downhill from there.
3: But respectfully, I would like to say a few things. First of all, I think the problem with a lot of young Christians is they feel that they look at it as a power struggle, and in a sense, it's a power struggle from good and evil. But when you think of the word power, it naturally comes from evil. You see the movies, you read the scriptures, you read history, and evil deeds seem to be the most powerful deeds. Christianity, the life of living a godly life, is a more laid-back, a quiet belief, a trust in the fact that God's word is word. But there are also Christian warriors, and from that stance, I think the problem with this is, and no disrespect towards her beliefs, from a human being standpoint, from a Christian Satanism, of course we don't agree, and I won't even get into that. We don't have time. But the fact is, there are strong Christians out here. And, Patsy, just for your information, I listened to when you said you grew up, when you were young, you drew the pentagram in the sandbox. There are also stories such as mine. The opposite is true. When I was 3 years old, before I was even old enough to understand what Christ was or who Satan was, my mother walked out in the backyard and found me burying a parakeet that had died, and saying a prayer over it before I had even known what was going on. When I was 7 years old, I heard my parents praying God's prayer. After hearing it one time, from then on, I have quoted it word for word. In the same sense, when I meet people, when I walk up on people, people tell me that there is a quiet calm to me. I've had pastors tell me, and when I'm saying pastors, the difference here is we agree on two things, actually. First of all, I also agree that in an entity, the church as a central location is, how should I say this with tact? I don't agree with 90% of the so-called churches in the world today. The reason I say that is it seems to me like as time has gone on, churches are in for more of what they can get as far as money-wise. The Word of God should be number one. That is what a church is about. In the scriptures, a church is when two or more get together and speak of the word of Christ. The fact of people getting together with 500, thousands, 3,000, giving all the money out, not knowing where half the money goes to, I don't believe in that. I have visited probably hundreds of churches in my lifetime from all different denominations to find my way. I am at ease with myself because I have a one-on-one relationship with my Lord Jesus Christ. It's very strong, it's very subtle, but I have no doubt in my mind where I'm going. And with that being said, to add a little humor into this, the last Christian that came on here and said something to Patsy to you about he was going to say a prayer,
2: uh-huh.
3: And you responded, "Were if the apocalypse was coming today, I would have to behead you." Am I correct on that?
2: Absolutely.
3: Hello? I'm sorry?
2: Absolutely.
3: Ma'am, I would draw the line on my neck for you and bear it for you. Have a nice night, people.
2: Oh, I figured he'd leave before I got a chance to say something. That's typically Christian. Art, can I comment?
1: Yeah, sure.
2: Okay. Sir, I know you're still listening, which I hope you are. I can respect slightly what you just said, but there's one thing you hit on that just made my entire night laxed. There's nothing better to a satanic person than a relaxed Christian. The more relaxed you are, the lesser you impact the world, the lesser you impact the world, the greater we serve our purpose, because that's the less people you affect to go to heaven, opening the door for us to come in and me to infect their life, plant a seed in their head, and the ultimate goal, straight to hell. I do thank you for being a lax Christian. We need more of you.
1: Wildcard Line, you're on the air with Harlot.
4: Good morning, Art. Good morning, Harlot.
2: Good morning. Unholy morning.
1: Where are you, pray tell?
4: I'm in Green Bay, Wisconsin.
1: Okay.
4: Harlot, I am a Dianic witch, and I'd like to go back to what you said about magic not being not natural and a supernatural force. The way I view magic and the way it works, it's a force that science has yet to quantify. Think about it. 200 years ago, the way we were talking would seem magical. Yesterday,
2: 200 years ago, the way we were talking, they would come to my door, and you know what?
4: Oh yeah, I know. Both you and I and Art would be burned in the town square,
2: and I would love it.
1: Don't rule it out yet.
2: I'm not.
4: The point I'm making is that today's science is yesterday's magic. Magic is a force like electricity. I can use it to run my computer, or I could kill somebody with it.
2: Okay.
4: It's how you use it that counts.
2: Right, and let me tell you something. It's the responsibility taken, therefore, thereof also counts. See, I will kill, and I will take the total blame for it. Art, I want to say something here. Art, I really want to say something here.
1: Okay, let her say something, ma'am.
4: Oh, sure. Okay. I was agreeing with her.
2: I want to say something here. If I were to go out tomorrow and commit an act of cold-blooded murder, I would go into a courtroom they would appoint a defense, naturally, but I would go up in front of the judge, ma'am, and look that person right in the eye and said, end of trial. I have done what I've done. Now you carry out what you must carry out. There will be no trial. I am guilty. I would boldly stand and say in front of a jury that I killed them. There is nothing, no second guessing, no games, no OJ, I can tell you that for sure. I would boldly admit
1: I believe you.
2: Oh, I would, Mr. Bell.
4: I agree with you. You do have to take responsibilities for your actions in this life, definitely.
2: And Satan is, Satan is my master, and everything that I do, it's like if I curse someone, I let it be known. Let it be recorded on this night. Let it be written in the books that this must be recorded in, that I, Harlot, I, Patsy, have committed this evil act of magic, and I will be held accountable. I must be held accountable. I must receive no mercy. In retaliation, I must be more hateful than my enemy. I must always be more hateful, more conniving, and more evil. The more retaliation that I bring upon myself, it increases the evil. Hell, Satan, that's what I'm all about.
4: I guess I have a question for you.
2: Yes, go ahead.
4: I'm pagan myself, and I've always viewed Satanism as a radically dissenting Christian sect, because you follow the same belief system. It's just you work the opposite side of the street.
2: Ma'am, it is nowhere near the same. Let me give you a perfect example. In the Christian church, they do this. Blessed are the poor in spirit, blessed are the merciful, and so on. Blessed they may be in the eyes of God. Unblessed, unholy blessed they are, because they will be trodden upon and stomped down by cloven hooves and our army. It's different, hon. It's totally different. Yes, it is totally different.
4: Yes,
2: the Christian church does not uphold one iota They do not uphold magic. They do not uphold the practice of any art that is not coming directly from their word. They do not uphold the Christian realm, and our realm are two different. You slap me, I'm going to knock your cotton picking head off. You stomp my foot, I'm going to cut your foot off. It is totally different, hon. Totally different, taken to the extreme. Extreme violence, extreme brutality, extreme evil. That's why I have got Wiccans right here in this town, of beautiful little quiet town of Salt Lake City. They all talk, but they don't want to encounter me face to face. Because, hon, I will tell you now, when it gets down to the white on the rice, I don't play the game. I'm not going to, you know, goof around with little incantations and little spells and little hexes and little different things. The bottom line of it is they cross my path and they provoke me to justified, unholy reasons. I will kill through supernatural powers if I choose it. If I do not choose it, I will carry out brutality, my coven will, my bloodlord will, my warlocks will carry out a brutality of medieval proportions without any remorse. I have warlocks, son, that will stand there and wait for a cop to get there. They won't run.
1: Okay. We've got very little time. East
2: Art,
1: yes.
2: Can I do something, please, before we go off the air, please?
1: Oh, yes, yes.
2: One last thing I want to say is, Hell Satan, great is his power. I understand the freedom of choice. I understand your position, Art. You're carrying out your destiny in this world. Hell Satan, we're glad to have you. I'm glad to have you on the airways because it does give a sense of reality to things that are coming in the quickening and so on. But world, Satan exists. I exist. As long as Satan exists, evil exists. I hope you Wiccans all don't do a damn thing, because the middle will be crushed. That way the real Armageddon can begin. Art, I would like to thank you for the time. Hell Satan, great is his immortal power, the primordial son of God himself.
1: Well, good night, Harlot. Thank you for being
2: I'll take
1: here.
2: A one more phone call if you will.
1: No, we're about out of time here.
2: Okay.
1: All right.
2: Good night, America. And Art, I would like to be calling around and just dropping in sometime and saying hi.
1: All right.
2: That'd be fine.
1: Take care.
2: You too.
1: All right. I'm going to have to do a lot of thinking about all I heard. It's kind of strange. Early in the evening, I really thought that we were being put on. As the hours wore on, it became absolutely obvious that we were not being put on. That she believes exactly what she's saying. In a way, I think that it did Christians a great service to hear this. In a way, with regard to those who have not chosen, those who are in the middle, and I count myself among those, by the way, I think she's absolutely correct. That is not to say in any way that I agree with her. But with regard to those who waffle, those who are in the middle, there is a great area of agreement between those who would call themselves devout Christians and, you know, our friend Hail Satan here. So, very provocative indeed. And I'm going to have to do some very serious thinking about what I've heard over these hours, as I'm sure perhaps you will as well. Fascinating. And as you can see, I will continue to do this and explore all kinds and forms of talk radio and ideology that many may disagree with or be offended by. And this night was no different. In fact, this night was really, in many ways, a prime example of that exploration. So there you have it. And that actually is going to wrap up the week for me. I want to remind my audience that I will be in Encinitas. This is the one book signing I'm going to do for my book, The Quickening. I find it interesting as well that all sides seem to agree on the fact of the quickening. Both sides. It is occurring. Perhaps it is marking the day that all of you were talking about with Harlot, with Patsy. That's one other area that both sides seem to agree on. We are quickening. That's the book. I'll be signing copies of it in the one book signing that I plan to do. It'll be in Encinitas at Barnes & Noble, beginning at about 10 o'clock in the morning. Barnes & Noble, located at 1040 North El Camino Real. 1040 North El Camino Real in Encinitas. 10 o'clock Saturday morning. See you there. From the high desert, I'm Art Bell with a lot of thinking to do. Good night.
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1: Well, all right. Coming up in a moment, Rob Riggs. You know, I note here, though, from people who are fast blasting me, Rochester was on here bragging about their snow mountain. I'm being told here by people in the New York area that Buffalo is... A trucker flashes me here that Buffalo is trucking snow to Rochester for their snow mountain. They certainly have snow to spare, right? But they're trucking the snow all the way to Rochester for the mountain. Is that really true? All right. Coming up in a moment, Rob Riggs, who is a journalist, and the former publisher of a series of award-winning community newspapers down in Texas. His interest is in ghost lights, wild man sightings, and related phenomena. It all began when he was a child. Of course it did. When he heard tales about all of these things in his hometown of Sour Lake in Big Thicket Country, Riggs began writing about the subject more than 20 years ago while working as a reporter for the Kuntz News. Since then, his studies of the phenomena have been featured in the Houston Chronicle and the Beaumont Enterprise. Riggs has also consulted on ghost lights for Waseda University in Tokyo and Harvard College Observatory. So all of that immediately ahead. Okay, here in the nighttime is... Mr. Riggs, Rob Riggs. Rob, how are you?
2: Good morning, Art.
1: Good morning, Rob.
2: I'm fine.
1: Where are you?
2: I'm in Austin, Texas.
1: Down in Austin.
2: Yes, sir.
1: All right.
2: We have an affiliate here that carries your show.
1: That's right. That's exactly right. And which one is that?
2: KLBJ AM.
1: Uh-huh. KLBJ, LBJ. Mm-hmm. That means something. LBJ.
2: Lyndon Baines Johnson.
1: Hey, darn right. All right. The thicket. What do you mean by thicket? What is thicket? Is that just a high weed country or what?
2: No, there is a region. What a lot of people around the country don't realize is that the eastern quarter of Texas is heavily forested. It is the western extent of the southern mixed forest.
1: Oh, there's no question about it.
2: Yeah.
1: Folks. Eastern Texas in general is green and pretty lush. It's everybody's they think of Texas as sort of a semi-arid desert, and a lot of Texas is like that.
2: Yes.
1: But not the eastern part. It's a whole different area. That's
2: yes,
1: right.
2: Yes, it's basically like Louisiana, Mississippi, and the Deep South.
1: Sure.
2: As a matter of fact, the forested areas of East Texas are roughly equivalent to the forested areas of the entire New England states.
1: That's a lot of forest.
2: Yeah. So just to give people an idea of the scale, I know when

0: people hear that there's a Bigfoot in Texas, they immediately think, well, how could there be a Bigfoot in Texas? Well, because, you know, we have a lot of suitable habitat.
1: Now, obviously. I mean, if Bigfoot is real,
0: right,
1: then he's going to require the kind of area that you're talking about to be able to evade death or capture.
0: Correct. Now, the Big Thicket is what is a name that has traditionally been given to the southern end of the East Texas Piney Woods.
1: Okay.
0: This is roughly between the Trinity River, the lower Trinity River, which is just east of Houston, about to the Louisiana border.
1: Hmm.
0: And it's the region is about 60, 70 miles wide and about the same distance north to south. And it encompasses the two biggest river swamp systems in East Texas, and
1: many
0: bayous, marshes.
1: I want to stop you
0: yes.
1: for just one moment.
0: Yes.
1: Have you been a listener to the show for a while?
0: Yes.
1: Do you remember a man who claimed that he killed two Bigfoot?
0: I heard that story, but I heard that was up in the panhandle of Texas.
1: Mm-hmm.
0: Uh-huh.
1: Which is more like the country you were referring to, the other kind of country of part
0: That's
1: of Texas.
0: Correct.
1: Yeah.
0: Mm-hmm. Now, I won't say that there have never been any sightings of Bigfoot in Texas outside of East Texas. Occasionally, you know, there have been some. And matter of fact, I know of two organizations in Texas that chart recent sightings, both of which have websites. And one of them actually reported a sighting in Lago Vista, which is out on Lake Travis right outside of Austin in the hill country.
1: Mm.
0: There is some land out there that's fairly undeveloped, owned by the local river authority.
1: So you have approached this whole thing as a journalist?
0: Yes, sir. The way I got started on this, Art, is that I grew up in a little town called Sour Lake, which is population 1,600. Right on the southern edge of the Big Thicket. There is a national park in the Big Thicket. Actually, it's a preserve administered by the Park Service.
1: Right.
0: And Sour Lake is within about 3 miles of the boundary of the park. And I grew up hearing the stories from the time I was about 10 years old. I remember stories about a naked, hairy, wild man
1: mm-hmm.
0: having been seen in Hardin County. It was reported in the newspaper, the Coons News, which I ultimately grew up to have my first newspaper job working for that actual paper.
1: Hmm.
0: I remember the articles, and when I wrote the book, I went back and researched and got the articles, and they were in 1952, which, incidentally, is about 6 years before the Bigfoot stories became popularized in California. Nobody ever heard the term Bigfoot that far back.
1: So what they in the newspaper stories and even now you referred to this as a wild man.
0: Well, it has been referred to as a hairy, naked, wild man. People didn't know what to call it, and you'll find now this is kind of interesting. In the Pacific Northwest, you have a long history of sightings going back to the Native Americans, and they basically have come to be known as Bigfoot or Sasquatch.
1: That's right.
0: Well, in the Deep South, and what many people aren't aware of is that there is an equally long tradition of sightings of large, hairy humanoid creatures throughout the Deep South, from East Texas up into Arkansas and
1: Louisiana.
0: Okay,
1: let me ask you this.
0: Yes.
1: We know the traditional look of Bigfoot and how it's described by the Patterson film and by a lot of other things. People have seen it on TV
0: right.
1: or whatever, right?
0: Mm-hmm.
1: So they know what that looks like. Now, wild man, that almost sounds like it could be a description of a feral human being.
0: Well, that's one of the intriguing parts of the story, Art, is that sometimes the descriptions do seem more like that, but the descriptions have also I've interviewed about a dozen eyewitnesses of the Big Thicket Wild Man. I've talked to people.
1: Well, for example,
0: on radio shows.
1: Okay, good.
0: And so
1: how then? How hairy? I mean, I've seen Bigfoot, and it's really hairy, like
0: mm-hmm.
1: animal hair.
0: Right.
1: Now, wild man is apparently sometimes described as just really hairy, and there are really hairy humans, and there are
0: right.
1: really feral humans.
0: Right.
1: People don't know about that. They don't believe it, but there are feral humans, wild humans, like wild animals.
0: Well, that's one possibility of what we may be dealing with here. But to tell you the truth, there are two categories of sightings that I have run across in the Big Thicket. One is like a typical Bigfoot. It is described as an ape-like creature covered with hair.
1: Okay.
0: There is another description which is more like what you're talking about. People have described it as appearing like a primitive-looking Indian. Now, I'll tell you something. There was a tribe of Indians that lived on the Texas Gulf Coast from about Corpus Christi, which is around about the middle coast, up to about the Galveston Island. That was called the Karankawas. They were, anthropologists consider them to have been probably the most primitive Indians that lived in the United States. Some people think that they may actually have been a primitive form of man, that they may not have been Homo sapiens sapiens. Their average height of the male warriors was reputed to have been over 7 feet tall. They are said to have grown long hair down past their waist and to have worn animal pelts.
1: Okay, wait, but that's,
0: yes.
1: You know, that's not really typical, is it, of early humans? In other words, even as we can look at sort of macro evolution for humans, we seem to be getting taller. But if you go back, you would think we would be smaller if it was a direct relation to us.
0: Well, that's what I say. It may not have been a Homo sapiens sapiens. And, you know, there are stories. And, I don't have any proof of this, but I have heard stories of Bronze Age mounds in the United States that have been excavated where they found skeletons of gigantic human beings. And some people think that these may have actually been, you know, you always hear the story, well, if Bigfoot is real, why haven't we ever found any of their bones?
1: Right.
0: Some people think, well, that may be it. That might be, but, you know, as you know, many times when any information like that surfaces, it is suppressed because it doesn't fit the dominant paradigm of how things are assumed to have been.
1: Well, that's right. And in fact, actually, a lot of the bones that have been discovered have been hidden away because there is no reasonable way to explain them.
0: Mm-hmm. Exactly. They end up in the basements of museums.
1: That's correct.
0: Forgotten.
1: People
0: right.
1: don't believe it, but that's really true. That is exactly what happens to them.
0: Right.
1: Instead of considering that we have an important find here that may be a link, they don't want to think about that, so they put it up on the shelf. Pretty crazy, huh?
0: Yep. Well, now, what I was going to say about these Karankawas is that if you can imagine a male warrior, Karankawa, 7 feet tall. He's got black hair down past his waist. He's wearing animal skins. And they were known to have covered their bodies with mud to keep off and alligator or shark oil to keep off the mosquitoes in the marshes.
1: Uh-huh.
0: If you can imagine that you're in the woods and dim light and shadow and you were to come across one of those, it would look like he was covered with hair.
1: Well,
0: it could look like it. Now, I have had sightings in the Big Thicket of people describing...
1: That would be if I recovered from my heart attack. Believe me.
0: Yes. I have had people in a particular area near the mouth of the Trinity River and the Trinity Swamps. There have been I've had several independent reports of people seeing what they described, what sounds like Karankawa Indians. Now, there have even been some investigators, I believe it was John Green, you know, some of the early Bigfoot investigators, who have suggested that the Karankawas may have actually have migrated to the Pacific Northwest, and that what we're seeing is and thinking are Bigfoot may actually be survivors of the Karankawa tribe.
1: Well, whatever. You know, why is it not reasonable to assume that there could be some peoples out there, some creatures or humans or whatever they are, that simply have decided they do not wish to share in our modern lifestyle, period. They don't want anything to do with this civilization. It's not the way they live, nor is it the way they want to live, mm-hmm. and so they don't. They
0: say, as a matter of fact, Art, I reached that conclusion in my book.
1: Really?
0: Yes. And I think that that may well be the case. And I think that these people, and I do think we're dealing with people, even whether they're a primitive form of human being or something in between a human being and an ape, mm-hmm. I think that they have abilities to evade our detection that are off the scale in terms of weirdness. And this is based on...
1: Well, how far off scale? So far off scale as to us to seem like magic or paranormal or
0: yes,
1: whatever?
0: Yes.
1: Ah.
0: Uh-huh. And this is what my research in East Texas and Louisiana has indicated to me. And it's interesting because it overlaps, and say in the case of Louisiana, it overlaps with the voodoo practice among the Cajuns and the Creoles. And in Mississippi, it overlaps. I got an email today from a Choctaw Indian who talked about, he looked at my website and looked at the things I was writing about, mm-hmm. and he talked about how this was part of the shamanic practices of their witch doctors, and they knew about these things, dating back to antiquity. And you'll find, if you study the folklore of the American Indians in the Pacific Northwest and in the Deep South, they say that these creatures are an ancient form of human being that does, in fact, avoid contact with civilization.
1: Well, that could be a logical thing for somebody to do, to say, don't want a damn thing to do with it. Here's the way we live. Not only that, but because they're so separate and reject all that is that we are, then they would develop their own everything, really, and they might develop in an entirely different way with different talents and abilities and senses.
0: Yes, and you know, there's the theory about the two sides of the brain.
1: Oh, yes.
0: And we, modern Western society has developed the rational side of the brain. And our whole worldview and the whole way we look at reality, the way we look at nature, the way we look at everything is based on that.
1: Even time.
0: Yes.
1: Everything, yes.
0: Yes, I was hearing what you were talking about, time. Well, imagine if you had a human being that developed the intuitive side of the brain to the nth degree.
1: Which is probably exactly what you would do if you were not caught up in the...
0: culture. If you were a feral, wild human being.
1: Absolutely. The intuitive side would be raging in you,
0: right,
1: in all probability. Yeah, I can imagine that, sure.
0: There are... there aren't many of them left, but if you go to some of the so-called primitive traditional shamanic cultures in the third world, where there is any surviving that actually maintain a shamanic traditions.
1: Yes, sir.
0: Their worldview is entirely alien to what we think of as real.
1: Mm-hmm.
0: They have contact with what they call the spirit world. They have incredible. There is evidence of incredible psychic and paranormal abilities. We've lost. It's like part of our brain is atrophied because of the way our culture has developed, the way we've evolved. It's atrophied. And in these feral people, or these wild people, who are not even to the level of what would be the shamanic traditional cultures, it's like the exact opposite.
1: All right, hold it right there. We're at the bottom of the hour. I'm sure he's absolutely right about that capability. I'm Art Bell. Good morning.

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1: It certainly is, and I just got a very interesting fast blast. This is interesting. I'm not going to give the name of the person who sent it from Bangor, Maine. But it says, Art, when I was a kid in Boston, and obviously he's older now, right? I met a man who represented himself as you, meaning me, Art Bell. Was it you or an imposter? Now get this, folks. If it was you, I told you all about time travel and about the future. If it was or wasn't you, let me know. This person might want to send me an email for any further communication. Back now into the thicket with Rob Riggs, who wrote a book that you can find out about on my website and, of course, Amazon.com and so forth and so on. It's called In the Big Thicket on the Trail of the Wild Man. Here's Rob again. Okay, Rob, question for you, if you don't mind. With regard to either one of these classes, you know, the wild man or a Sasquatch or Bigfoot, whatever you want to call it, what are the reports that you consider perhaps credible involving what they can do that to us seems paranormal?
2: Well, the James Swan, who is a professor at Cal State Davis, did a study in the Pacific Northwest about 12 years ago, and he noted that a typical Bigfoot sighting involved a feeling of charged energy in the atmosphere, and then you would hear a howling sound. Sometimes you would smell a musky odor. Then people would see, frequently would see the wild man or the Sasquatch or the Bigfoot in a range of usually a few miles over a period of a few days, and then it would simply vanish. And many times there have been search parties put together and posses going out with bloodhounds and so on.
1: Yeah, people,
2: and still they have failed to find them.
1: A lot of people don't know that that's true, that these stories have been sort of more than just stories, so much so that posses have been formed, mm-hmm. people have gone out in mass looking for these things, and they are just gone.
2: Right. Now, this is why, Art, you know, there's two basic schools in regard to the Bigfoot phenomenon, and that is what they call the flesh and blood and the paranormal.
1: Right.
2: This is why I can't buy into merely the flesh and blood, because there's too much history of these things just disappearing. Mm-hmm. And there is some testimony of people saying of literally seeing them vanish before their very eyes. Mm-hmm. And now,
1: how many reports like that are there? Though that's pretty impressive.
2: Well, I don't have any from the Big Thicket, but if you study the literature, and there are a number of people. In fact, I have drawn on the research of a number of well-known writers, John Keel, Lauren Coleman.
1: Sure.
2: Who are people that I correspond with.
1: Sure, I know Lauren.
2: Yeah, and Paul Devereaux and David Clark and the boards from England, and Dr. Michael Persinger from Canada. And these are all people that I've either studied and or corresponded with and have gotten to be friends with. There's a substantial body of evidence in this regard.
1: Right.
2: And this has led some people like Dr. Persinger to basically dismiss the things as hallucinatory. I can't dismiss them as hallucinatory because there's too much physical evidence. That is, you know, footprints. There have been recorded footprints of the Big Thicket Wild Man and Bigfoot, you know, all over. And there are some, apparently there are some hair samples, you know, and this phenomenon, by the way, is international. I'm corresponding with a wildlife biologist from Russia. There's a long tradition of, and they actually call it wild man there too, and in China.
1: Now,
2: in the remote area.
1: Help me out here.
2: Yes.
1: They have retrieved hair,
2: yes.
1: And I have heard that in a number of tests, it simply comes back no known mammal.
2: Right.
1: Is that true?
2: Those results coming back as primate, but unknown.
1: Unknown primate. Yeah. Uh-huh. Yeah.
2: But the point is, Dr. Swan interviewed a couple of American Indian, Native American shaman in his part of his investigation, and they told him simply that, well, the reason that you can't find these beings is because they live in two worlds.
1: Huh.
2: They can manifest in this world, and they can leave this world.
1: Well, maybe they live in two dimensions.
2: Right. Well, I would say that would be living in two worlds.
1: It
2: would be what American Indian might call what we would say living in two dimensions.
1: Yes.
2: Now, another thing they said is that these...
1: We have to almost reduce everything to science to begin to even get a grasp on it. People are just now understanding there may well be more dimensions up to 11. They're just beginning to, I think, grasp that. So then the possibility that a creature like this would live in an adjacent a dimension is fairly probable.
2: I think so. And we're getting, I'm getting to why I think it's highly likely. But the Indians also said that they believed that these creatures had the power to make themselves invisible to a human observer. And John Green, and you can go back and check the some of the original Bigfoot research that came out in the 60s, and some of the classic Bigfoot books, and a number of the different research teams reported being in Bigfoot country, actually hearing them, and in some cases actually hearing them walking around in their vicinity and not being able to see them.
1: See, now, to me, that would be different than being in another dimension. If it was just invisibility or somebody winking out, you could think they're going to another dimension. Obviously, to us, they are suddenly invisible. But you're suggesting...
2: Well, they may have both.
1: You're suggesting... You seem to be suggesting invisibility in this dimension. And the ground shakes and the twigs break and they make footprints, but...
2: Right.
1: There's nothing to see.
2: But they may also be able to do, I mean, that may be like an intermediary, you see, between being in this space-time frame and going to another one.
1: Hmm.
2: Because what they may be dealing with is elements of perception and ambient energy fields involved with perception that we're basically ignorant of. And this is something our neuroscientists are just beginning to understand about how parts of the brain work in terms of how we organize perception,
1: mm-hmm.
2: the perception of an external objective reality in the temporal lobe and so on. This is what Dr. Persinger has done, some admirable work in terms of how the temporal lobes work in regard to organizing our perception of external reality. And his theory is that something interferes with that process, and usually he postulates that it's these unusual energies. You know, like I say, and Swan says that the first thing that will happen is there will be a sense of an unusually strong energy field in an area before the wild man shows up.
1: We see in a certain spectrum.
2: Yes, exactly.
1: We see in a certain spectrum, and I think it has something, may have something to do with vibrational levels, and if something begins vibrating at a frequency that takes it to a level beyond our vision's capability, to us it would become invisible.
2: Right. Exactly. and the reverse would also be true. Like if you were suddenly subjected to an energy field, that, and your mind became entrained to an energy field that raised the vibrations, you might then be able to see something that you would not normally be able to see.
1: That's right.
2: Right.
1: That's exactly right. All right, now, there are other reports. There are reports in the thicket of something called a ghost light.
2: Right.
1: Now, that's interesting. What is a ghost light, please?
2: Okay, there are about... Now, all the people that I have mentioned to you before, these other researchers, particularly... Paul Devereaux and David Clark and from the UK have written about what are in the English-speaking world are normally called ghost lights or mystery lights. And these are typically spherical lights, usually about the size of a basketball, usually of an intense bluish-white, luminosity.
1: Mm-hmm.
2: That tend to occur and recur in the same areas over long periods of time. They call it the standing ghost light phenomenon.
1: Hmm.
2: And they tend to be highly localized or to occur within an area, say, a few miles. Now, there, Michael Persinger and Lauren Coleman and a number of others have documented about 40 locations in North America where there are long-standing ghost light locations.
1: All right.
2: And there are a number of them also are in the UK. They're all around the world.
1: Okay. Let me lay something on you.
2: Okay.
1: Let's see if this makes any sense to you.
2: Okay.
1: There have been some new discoveries in physics. I listened to a physicist interviewed by Whitley Strieber on Dreamland who has measured what are called plasma balls.
2: Mm-hmm.
1: That are very much like these balls of light you're talking about. And
2: that wouldn't be Professor Otsuki, would it?
1: I believe it is, yes.
2: Yeah, I've met Professor Otsuki.
1: Well, at any rate, he has demonstrated scientifically that these plasma balls are able to either keep their energy static or actually increase it. Now, if you think that, and that's just impossible from a physics point
2: right.
1: of view. Unless
2: from a thermodynamic or electrodynamics theory,
1: it just can't be. If it's some
2: exactly.
1: freak of nature that created this plasma ball, one could understand that perhaps, but it would obviously lessen quickly in intensity, and burn
2: right.
1: out in the atmosphere. But this is what they, honest to God, they're discovering, that these things maintain or increase the
2: right.
1: amount of energy they use to continue to be this ball, this plasma ball. It's the damnedest thing.
2: Well, you're exactly right. Now, Art, people have been seeing these ghost lights in the Big Thicket since at least the turn of the century. In the 1960s, an old newspaper editor down there in Koontz started writing about it, and he called on scientists in the area to come out and study the phenomenon and try to explain it.
1: Mm-hmm.
2: Well, they came out and rather lamely tried to pass it off as swamp gas.
1: Swamp gas?
2: Now, to this date, Art, as far as I know, there has never been any serious study of the Big Thicket ghost light by any American team of physicists. But in 1989, I participated in a research on Bragg Road with Professor Otsuki of Waseda University, Japan.
1: Oh, no kidding.
2: Yes. And he concluded that there were plasma balls on Bragg Road. He also said, interestingly enough, now there is another ghost light location in West Texas called the Marfa Lights.
1: Oh, yes.
2: Quite famous.
1: Sure.
2: He told me that in his experience, there were more sightings of what he called ball lightning or plasma balls in Texas than anywhere in the world.
1: Yeah, that sounds right.
2: Uh-huh. Between the ghost light in West Texas and the ghost light in... All right, you can go to virtually any town between Houston and Beaumont, and a lot of people even in the big cities who have either heard of or actually seen these ghost lights.
1: Can you, before we return to that, can you help me out with something that I really do need help with? All my life, I've heard everything in the world dismissed as
2: swamp gas.
1: Yeah. Do you live near the swamps?
2: The Big Thicket is in the swamps.
1: It's in the swamps. Okay. So then, what is swamp gas, and what is it capable of doing?
2: Well, do you know Patrick Weege?
1: No.
2: Well, he wrote a book called Swamp Gas Times about his studies of UFOs. And my response to that is, you know, if all the... And I've been interviewing people and studying these phenomena for 20 years, and I don't know of anybody who's ever seen swamp gas.
1: What? are you serious?
2: Yeah. I have never seen a photograph of swamp gas.
1: Well, I haven't either.
2: I'm not sure it actually exists. I think it's a government conspiracy.
1: Well, so there's never been a case of, like, a story in a local paper there, oh, my God, swamp gas situation bad last night?
2: No.
1: Local citizens observe strange swamp gas lights?
2: You know, you know, you're talking about how these ghost lights cannot be explained.
1: Right.
2: And electrodynamic theory. Well, you know, people trot out theories about earthquake lights and so on and so on, and and ball lightning, and try to explain them. But those are all discharge phenomena that are very short-lived.
1: Well, besides, it would behave as it should behave. If it was lightning or something like that, you've got an initial charge.
2: Yes, they're discharge
1: phenomena. It creates this whatever it is, and then it dissipates or even explodes, and ball lightning does that.
2: Right.
1: But
2: and the same with the swamp gas. And from what I can tell, swamp gas is actually a very rare phenomenon.
1: But neither one of us have any evidence of...
2: of swamp gas existing.
1: Yeah, well, that's right. And yet it has been used to explain...
2: Yes.
1: Think of the oddity of that. Something that itself has never been realized as real is used to explain other stuff that they can't figure out.
2: Exactly. And by the way, Art, while we're talking, I would like to invite your listeners to go to my website, which is mysteriousdimension.com.
1: Wait a minute. Let me see if we have... I would bet that on my website right now, we would have your website.
2: Yes.
1: And we do. Here it is, mysteriousdimension.com. You go to my website, folks.
2: Right.
1: Go to tonight's...
2: Click on to introduction.
1: Yep.
2: And at the top, there will be a slideshow that gives you some pictures of the Big Thicket. And the first one is a picture of the Ghost Road. Now, this road is where the Big Thicket ghost light appears.
1: Wait a minute. I'm on your website.
2: Yeah.
1: All right.
2: Go to introduction.
1: If I go to intro at the bottom of the page, I did intro at the top, and oh, okay, here I am. I'm there.
2: Do you see the road with the?
1: Oh,
2: yeah.
1: This is pretty cool.
2: This is what they call the ghost road. This is where the ghost light appears in the Big Thicket.
1: This is pretty cool.
2: Yeah,
1: especially the way it's presented here. The pictures peel away from each other in three dimensions. Oh, somebody did some really good work.
2: Yeah. Yeah, the man named Ira Kennedy from San Marcos, Texas, designed this for me. He's a real pro.
1: Oh, this is really cool.
2: Now, Art, the first picture is a picture of the ghost road where the light occurs. And then there are some Big Thicket scenes. Now, if you go down, scroll down,
1: can I
2: you'll
1: stop?
2: You'll see a picture that looks like fog.
1: Oh, yeah, I'm there.
2: You see that?
1: Yep.
2: That is a photograph of one phase of manifestation of the Big Thicket ghost light.
1: Wow!
2: It actually has different phases that it can appear.
1: Who caught these photographs as it manifested like this? Wow!
2: My friend and Bill Fleming and I, who is my associate research, done a lot of research down there with me, and I took this photograph. Now listen to this. This is really interesting. We went to the ghost road. And drove about halfway down the length, and in the distance we thought we saw a light cross the road and go off and into the woods. So we drove up to about where we thought that was, and we set up. And we had talked to a man from Joplin, Missouri, who had done some photographic studies.
1: Hold your story right there. Yeah. It'll be a cliffhanger during the break. That's how we get people to stick around. You know? Well, these pictures are awesome. You've got to see what he's got. Go to my website. Go to tonight's guest info and click on his website. This is absolutely excellent stuff. Really good photographs. My. It's the mysteriousdimension.com website, and the link is right there on my website, so go take a look. It's well worth the look. I'm Art Bell.

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1: From the high desert, that's who we are. We'll be right back. Well, all right. Once again, Rob Riggs, we were talking about plasma balls and the lights and looking at your website. Now, you know what? I'm afraid. I'm sorry about this, but I'm being told by people on Fast Blast that your website is blown up.
2: It's blown up?
1: Yeah, it's blown up.
2: Too many people hitting it?
1: Yeah.
2: Yeah. That's too bad.
1: Yeah. I would still urge people to try this. It's pretty awesome. I mean, the photograph of the forming light in the formation stage is really neat. That is some photograph.
2: That's what we call the luminous mist or luminous fog stage. And the way people who see that describe it in the distance, it's like a small fog bank with a bright spot in it. And you can see at the top of the photograph where it's brighter.
1: You absolutely can, yes.
2: Yeah. Now, listen to this, Art. When we took that photograph, we did not see that light.
1: What? Really?
2: Right. We were told by a gentleman who was researching the ghost light in Joppa, Missouri, which I think they call the Ozark spook light. If you would go to a place where the ghost lights manifest, you could take photographs, and that sometimes the energy that manifests the lights would be there just outside the visible
1: range.
2: Light range.
1: Is the photograph to the right of it of the same area?
2: Yes, that is the test photograph. The photograph to the right was taken with a flash. The photograph to the left that showed the fog was taken without a flash.
1: That's awesome. These are clear, folks, so you know what you're going after if you can get on the website. These are clear, probably were 35 millimeter.
2: Right, 35 millimeter with the 1,000 speed.
1: Yeah, very, very clear, very clear. So quite convincing. Ooh, this is cool.
2: Now, Art, that phase can also be visible, though. We got it right outside the visible light range, but it can also be visible. Now, I have also had people testify that they had seen the fog collapse into the bright spot and form the sphere.
1: And that's when it becomes visible to the human
2: eye? Yes, that's when it becomes the basketball-sized sphere.
1: Yep.
2: Now, I have talked to people who have seen that thing for 5 minutes, who have had the light chase them up and down the road
1: chase
2: at speeds
1: them.
2: Of 50, 60 miles an hour.
1: Really?
2: Yes. And there's no light known to any thermodynamics or electrodynamics that would act like that.
1: You used the word chase.
2: Yes, chase.
1: Now, do you really mean that in the literal sense of the word? Because that implies intelligent action. Yeah.
2: Yes. I interviewed a man in Beaumont when I was teaching school there. And word got out that this is when I first started researching the book.
1: Uh-huh.
2: This man came to me, his name was Jim. And he said, "Mr. Riggs," he says, "I'm going to tell you about what happened to me on Bragg Road. And it's been 30 years since I saw this thing, and I have never told anyone before, and I have never been back to that place."
1: Uh-huh.
2: He saw the light. He went out there when he was a teenager, a bunch of kids. The light comes up, approaches them from the front of their vehicle, gets right over their car, into their car, and stalls the engine.
1: Oh, that would indicate electromagnetic.
2: Right, it has an electromagnetic parameter. But they said that these kids were terrified because they said the thing was like it was alive.
1: Well, maybe.
2: Now, I have since interviewed a number of witnesses who have had similar experiences with the thing knocking out their electrical systems on their cars. And this is typical of ghost lights around the country.
1: Well, maybe it was alive.
2: Yeah. Now, here's the thing, though. In many ghost light locations, people make that observation that the light seemed to be alive,
1: yes,
2: to play with them, to be inquisitive, to be conscious of their presence. Now, so those are I do not have a photograph of the basketball size, you know, phase of the manifestation. I do have a photograph of another phase, which is called the firefly phase.
1: Okay.
2: The firefly phase, generally, it is a smaller light, not as big as the basketball size. It looks like a large firefly, and they appear in the treetops. They're also called pinpoint lights. And typically, it would just be one light. And we were out there one night, and the light appeared above our heads.
1: This wouldn't be where George Bush stole that phrase, would it?
2: What phrase?
1: 1,000 points of
2: light. I don't know.
1: All right.
2: But the point is, the light can manifest in different ways, or at least, or you could say this, then there may be phases of the same manifestation of the same, you know, phenomenon, or they could be different phenomena. They could be different things, all of which are luminous. Now, here's an interesting thing about Bragg Road. Bragg Road is almost perfectly straight. It's about 8 miles long, almost exactly oriented to north and south.
1: It almost has a total thicket cover, too. I mean,
2: yes, it does.
1: You know, if there were no lights, no creatures, nothing, at night it would be one freaky, scary road to go down.
2: The big thicket is a scary place, Art.
1: Yeah, it is.
2: Yeah. It has been known as such for ever since, you know, it's been settled by, you know, as a matter of fact, there is archaeological evidence that the Indians never settled the heart of the Big Thicket where the lights appear, that they avoided it.
1: Really?
2: And the tradition is that they said that part of the woods was haunted by demons and they wouldn't go there. There is no evidence of any permanent Indian culture having existed in that part of Hardin County.
1: And
2: where the
1: they
2: lights
1: used the word demons?
2: Yes. Mm-hmm. Well, no, they didn't. I mean, they had their own word for that.
1: Right, but amounted to demons.
2: Yes. Mm-hmm. And traditionally, there are places around the country where this is the case, where the howling, hairy creatures appear, where the weird lights appear. And so the point is that there's a correlation between the appearance of these lights, Art, and the appearance of the wild man. I really was not fully conscious of that association until I started writing stories about the ghost lights.
1: Have you ever heard or seen one of these creatures?
2: Yeah, I have heard it, yes. And I have interviewed about 15 or 20 people who have actually seen it and or heard it.
1: But you've personally heard it?
2: Yes.
1: All right. One moment, please.
2: Okay.
1: Does it in any way sound like this? Now, that's one recording that I have. And if I were to categorize that, I'd say we're listening to a wild man. It sounds like a wild man to me.
2: Well, let me tell you what happened to me. I had deduced, after having studied it for some time, that there was an area where I could go and I might have a chance of intercepting a sort of a travel route that they might use.
1: Yes.
2: I went out to in the deep woods, and it was a pipeline right away that cut through the woods.
1: Right.
2: I got on a deer blind. It was set on this deer blind, and actually spent the night on the deer blind. I woke up, and about an hour before sunrise, that thing couldn't have been more than about 20 yards from me.
1: Hmm.
2: It was so loud, Art, that it's like the air was vibrating, and you could feel the vibrations in your chest.
1: All right, here
2: it was awesome.
1: Here is the other sound. Now, this is said to be a Bigfoot sound. So since you've heard something, you listen carefully to the following, because this has been verified to be an actual Bigfoot sound. Let's see how this one goes with you.

0: That obviously recorded at some distance. Does that sound anything like?
1: Well, you know, there are actually now I work with some guys that call the Texas Bigfoot Research Center, and they have some photographs of what they call these vocalizations. And they and there are actually a number of different calls that the creatures make. One of them, that loud one, the first one you played,
0: yes,
1: that's what I heard. That was a howling, just an indescribable howling sound. They also have another call that's almost more bird-like, very loud and very higher pitched and is shorter, and like they'll make a series of those sounds. I got an email from a lady who grew up in the swamps around Lafayette, Louisiana, and she said, in Louisiana they call them the loup garou or werewolf.
0: Yes.
1: And she said it was common knowledge way back in the swamps, and the old people actually left food out for these things, and she said that they heard them frequently, and that there was no animal known to any of the people in the swamps that could make that sound. It was totally, couldn't be duplicated by anything else. Well, now, I will say this. After that experience, I have not gone back into the woods alone again.
0: I wouldn't either.
1: Yeah.
0: So you're not crazy.
1: I'm brave, but I'm not crazy.
0: So you would not seek out, after what you experienced, you wouldn't seek out an encounter, I mean, even with others, or would you?
1: Well, yes.
0: You would?
1: I would, and I'll tell you why.
0: So you're a little crazy.
1: Yes, but my feeling was, at that time, when that was happening, that I was totally at the mercy of that thing.
0: Yeah.
1: And that if it had wanted me, it could have had me right there.
0: Well, now, that is an interesting point you bring up. I think I've talked to most of the biggest Bigfoot researchers in the world, and inevitably they say that really, even they say the same thing you did. If it had wanted me or wants somebody, believe me, it's got them. But it really doesn't. That these are really friendly creatures. These are creatures that mean us no harm.
1: Yes, and you know, and I think there's a possibility that they may need the. I think the places where these creatures can exist are dwindling, and I think that I think there may be somewhat in their interest for us to know more about them. And hopefully to protect some of the areas where they exist, because I think that they need the energetic conditions that produce those ghost lights
0: to exist
1: in order for them to be able to manifest in this space-time.
0: Yeah, the problem that you've got, and anybody else who believes what you believe, would be that before you can get that protection, and you could get it if we proved beyond all doubt the existence somehow of these creatures by getting a body, getting irrefutable evidence of some kind, then you could get the kind of protection you want. Till then, you just try and go in and get anything protected with a story like this, and you'll hear the buzzsaws coming.
1: Well, luckily, about 100,000 acres of the Big Thicket has been protected.
0: Yeah, but not for that reason, I bet.
1: No, not for that reason. But luckily, there are some, there are some places, and they do inhabit the preserve. As a matter of fact, I talked to a park ranger at one of the units of the preserve, and there have been reports, particularly among the Native Americans who live right on the edge of the northern part of the Big Thicket Preserve, of the wild man sightings. I got an email also today from a gentleman who has a hunting camp in that same area. He says that he's had a number of encounters with them.
0: Okay, now, I've got a lot of sources, you know, because of what I do here. I'm lucky I have all these sources.
1: Right.
0: And I'm hearing all these stories about sudden Bigfoot appearances, sudden Bigfoot interaction with human beings. I mean, all kinds of interaction between these creatures and human beings, that it's really, really, really seriously on the increase. And
1: it does seem that way.
0: And you figure it's because we're encroaching?
1: I think it's that. And you know, maybe it's time. You know, I've always thought that we're not talking about discovering an animal here. We're talking about making contact.
0: Well, yes.
1: This is like a different culture. Not only a different culture, a completely different worldview. But that we as human beings also have latent within us the very powers that these creatures have.
0: That may well be, but by thousands of years, we have lost touch with how to...
1: We have lost touch with it, yes.
0: maybe even millions of years. I don't know. Do you have any sense of how old these beings might be?
1: No, but I do know that the Native Americans, many of them refer to them as the...
2: Welcome to Nigh Underground, bringing you Art Bell classics all the way from the high desert. For show guest information, visit nighug.com. And now, Art Bell.

0: Welcome to Nigh Underground, bringing you Art Bell classics all the way from the high desert. 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And now, Art Bell.
1: Yeah, absolutely.
2: And, you know, if you've ever read, you know, like John Michel and John Keel, a number of people have written about this. Ted Holliday.
1: Yes.
2: Wrote a very famous book called The Dragon and the Disc. Apparently, one of the functions of these lines was to connect PowerPoints and to facilitate the flow of energy on these lines that they call the serpent power and so on.
1: There's an interesting thought.
2: Well, I think...
1: A kind of a geographic conduit.
2: I think
1: listen, you're going to have to hold right at that point. We're at,
2: okay.
1: We're at the bottom of the hour. Really a good point to break, actually, and this is good bumper music to do it. It's in the woods. It's in the thicket.
3: But if you put me down for another...
1: And it's looking at you. Maybe even many of them. Thousands.

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But I wanna know for sure. Come on, hold me tight.

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1: Wild thing, I think you move me.
2: Sorry, I couldn't resist.
1: But I want to know for sure.
2: Wonder if there's any stories about these things getting interested in our women.
1: You move me.
2: We'll be right back. All right, it's back into the thicket with Rob Riggs, who's written a book, by the way, and you're definitely going to want to see his website. We've got a link up. And I understand the traffic has lessened a little now, and you've got a chance of getting in, so you might give it another try. Just go to tonight's guest info, and you will see his website listed. I hope I don't kadash it again. I don't mean to do that. It's just that when something this fascinating comes along, what are you going to do? You've got to show everybody. I mean, the website is absolutely awesome. So go to artbell.com, go to program, tonight's guest info. Then you're going to want to go down and click on the book. His book is the first link, which will take you to the book in the big thicket on the trail of the wild man. And then below it, the website. Click on the website, and let's see if I can get in. Yes. And then when you do get in, don't click on the intro at the top. Go to the bottom of the page, click there on intro, and oh my, you are on your way. And you will see exactly what he's talking about. We were talking about

0: straight lines. That's the first thing you're going to see, is this incredibly straight, eerie, strange, very strange road. And then you're going to be taken on a little trip from there. Then, of course, you can scroll down the page and see the formation of this fog that then becomes one of these lights or plasma balls or whatever the hell they are. All right, we're back on the air again.
1: Okay.
0: So lines, straight lines.
1: Well, all right. I want to say this first. People have seen the wild man step out of that fog.
0: They have.
1: Yes.
0: And
1: this is consistent with observations in England. There are many places in England, or not many, but some of the traditional ghost light sightings areas will have what they call, you know, the luminous fog, and people will see anthropomorphic forms, human-like forms, shadows within those lights.
0: Oh, brother.
1: Yeah, this is seriously weird stuff.
0: Listen, let me tell you a little story. Are you a listener to the show?
1: I am when I'm up that late.
0: Chance, or there's a fella over the hill from me in Las Vegas who's a friend of mine.
1: Yeah.
0: And he's a billionaire. You know, he's big time rich. His name is Bob Bigelow, and he runs NIDS, which is really a very serious scientific investigatory group that's funded, you know, with his money, and they do some incredible, incredible work. He had this, has this farm where they set up some infrared observation, you know, through night vision.
1: Right.
0: And a couple or several of his top scientists observed a light forming, a kind of a fog, as
1: right.
0: Same thing you're talking about.
1: Mm-hmm.
0: And they saw a creature come out of it.
1: Exactly.
0: Literally come out of it. And
1: right.
0: My God, it sounds like what you're talking about.
1: Yes.
0: Here.
1: Now, these straight lines, we were talking about how in ancient cultures that they would actually build these lines to connect these power points, and they would conduct the serpent power energy and the dragon power. They had different names for it. And many of these cultures, their whole technology was, and their whole culture was centered around a technology that utilized this energy. I think what happened in the case of the Bragg Road is that inadvertently a straight line connected some major power points in East Texas. Now, there are some really strange effects other than the light itself that occur there. One of these is sometimes you can go there and the energy can be such that there is this feeling, like you're sitting in your car, and I've had this happen to me, and all of a sudden you feel like you're moving backwards.
0: Huh. Yeah, sure.
1: Uh-huh.
0: I felt that. Sure.
1: You felt that?
0: Sure.
1: I had a witness tell me that, you know, the typical kid, a lot of kids go out there to look for these lights. It's almost a tradition in Southeast Texas. And they had that experience, and the wild man showed up right after that. A lady emailed me today, and she was a displaced Southeast Texan living up there in the Northwest. And she said she went out with a group. They saw the light in the distance, and it kept approaching them, and they got the sense that it was moving at an incredible speed toward them.
0: Mm.
1: And she said that suddenly we felt like we were moving 100 miles an hour backwards. And the light actually came up to them and went through their car.
0: I wouldn't go out there. I wouldn't do that.
1: I've had witnesses tell me that the light would go through their car, and I've had witnesses tell me that there was a shadow, like of a human silhouette, within the light as it approached them.
0: Shadow light.
1: Yeah. Now you go over to Louisiana, and they will tell you that there are wizards that know how that can transform themselves into a ball of light. They call it the Thifole. You go over to Mississippi, and the Choctaw Indians will tell you the same thing, that there are wizards who move around in balls of light and can, you know, this is the old shapeshifter.
0: Yeah, it's interesting
1: tradition.
0: To take the mythology and put it together with the real world reports, and there's probably something there.
1: Now, I tell you something else interesting. There's another place where the wild man is not only seen on the back road in the big thicket. It's actually seen in a large area.
0: Right.
1: There's an old bridge in the preserve, the National Preserve. And I interviewed some kids from Saratoga, Texas. It was a small town in the surrounded by the preserve. And who told me that they had seen what they called an ape-looking critter a number of times near this bridge. I went there to take some photographs as an illustration for a possible hardcover edition of my book, just to illustrate the story in the book. I went there, it was about dusk, Art, and I took five or six shots of the bridge from different angles.
0: Right.
1: When I developed the film, there were, in two frames, there was a light of a very distinct shape from two different distances, from two different perspectives, as if the thing had moved.
0: Do you have those on your website?
1: I don't have them on my website. I have not, they have never been published, but I will put them on there.
0: Would you?
1: Yes.
0: All right.
1: And they have never been published before.
0: And you caught that. See, that is interesting. You caught the same light from two different perspectives.
1: Two different perspectives.
0: Yeah.
1: One close up, one far away, and you can see it's the same thing, the same shape, and you can see that it is moved.
0: Hmm.
1: Now, another interesting thing. Have you heard about these orbs?
0: I've heard so much about these orbs that we've had to take an entire portion of our website and devote it to nothing but orb photographs, yes.
1: The orbs show up on Bragg Road, and they show up in areas where there are Bigfoot sightings.
0: What is your best guess about what these orbs are?
1: Well, you know, we were talking earlier about the different dimensions.
0: Yes, sir.
1: I favor the theory of what are called Riemann surfaces. That you know, ordinarily, when you're talking about a dimension, you're talking about, you know, this is three dimensions. This world is three dimensions.
0: Right.
1: And then you have fourth dimension would be, you know, another perpendicular.
0: Mm-hmm.
1: Well, the idea of the Riemann surfaces is that you have three-dimensional universes that are parallel, as it were, but that have what they call multiple connectivity. And that is that these parallel three-dimensional universes can actually have places where they connect.
0: Portals,
1: yeah.
0: Points of power, and
1: yeah,
0: the exact thing that we've been talking about, that Mr. Bigelow documented in the ranch,
1: right.
0: At the ranch, I don't want to say where it is.
1: I think it's possible, Art, that the ghost light, the standing ghost light locations may be the places,
0: portals,
1: where these dimensions intersect. And that these creatures are able to move back and forth from one three-dimensional Riemann surface to another when the energy that manifests these lights is activated. And, of course, you know, the Southeast Texas, the energies that manifest these ghost lights sometimes reach incredible intensities.
0: Well, earlier we attributed some intelligence or consciousness to these energies, right?
1: Right. Well, at least to the lights and to the creatures, yes.
0: So do you think we're talking about the energy itself actually being an intelligence, or do you think that there is some separate intelligence organizing this occurrence or creating this portal that we're talking about?
1: Well, that's interesting. Jacques Bergier wrote a book. Now, he was the co-author of Morning of the Magicians, which is a classic paranormal investigative book, came out in the 70s. He wrote a book called Secret Portals, Secret Doors of the Earth, in which he discussed these Riemann surfaces and so on. And his idea was that the doorways could be made from one, and I hesitate to use the word dimension because they're both three-dimensional. You follow me?
0: To us, though, to perceptually, dimension probably isn't all right word.
1: Okay. That he felt that there was a psychic component involved in bridging from one dimension to another.
0: Gotcha.
1: And so what might be happening in the case of these creatures is that they are able to supply that psychic component because their worldview, see, they haven't atrophied. Those powers have not atrophied. Those psychic powers have not atrophied in them. In fact, they're probably fully developed. That they're able to supply that psychic component and literally create doors or passageways between these Riemann surfaces.
0: Have you experimented at all with night vision?
1: No, but I, you know Linda Moulton Howe, of course.
0: Of course.
1: Well, she and I have become friends, and we are going to be doing some research, field research, this spring, using some rather advanced technology that had recently developed in some of these locations.
0: Because
1: we'd be happy to report back to you, you know, if we come up with something.
0: Well, that's interesting. In other words, when I said that, you said that, so that suggests to me that something either that technology or technology related to it is what you're going to use in your investigation. Is that fair?
1: Sir?
0: Is that fair?
1: Yes.
0: Well, I've got a feeling it's going to succeed because I think that long before whatever it is that we're talking about here is manifested to the human eye, and I mean long before and long after, there will be things visible in the infrared that are not visible to our naked eye.
1: Yeah, we picked it up with a regular 35-millimeter camera.
0: Right, but that was at a pretty high point of the manifestation.
1: Correct.
0: So, in other words, you might catch it earlier.
1: Right.
0: We're really
1: excited about it.
0: I had no idea you were involved with Linda.
1: Yes.
0: She's a very serious researcher. She was just in the Far East. Has she told you the story of her trip?
1: Well, I know that she went over to Laos. To study the wild man.
0: That's correct.
1: Uh-huh.
0: Yes.
1: I told her, I said, I mean, we got him right here. We got him in Texas.
0: I think it would be a very profitable area of investigation for her.
1: Now think about this, Art. If these ghost-like locations are these points of multiple connectivity, they could also be like wormholes, so to speak, from one place in this world to another place.
0: Well, that's what they would be. They would be, in essence, some sort of wormhole.
1: Right.
0: Sure. And it might be that it might even be, this might be stretching it, or maybe it isn't stretching it.
1: Mm-hmm.
0: If creatures can come from one side to this side, then why not have the opposite be true?
1: Right.
0: Why not? Here's a pretty interesting question.
1: Yeah, why not?
0: if you were in the area of the formation, the kind of formation you've got a photograph of, and you had the opportunity
1: to jump through it?
0: Yes, sir.
1: Would you do it?
0: I asked first.
1: Well, that's a good question.
0: Uh-huh. Yes, it is.
1: Yes. I guess I'd just have to let that situation arise.
0: Is it something that you've discussed with Linda?
1: No. And you know, here's the thing. From my experience on Bragg Road, there's a tradition down there where people will take their families out there, and it's like a picnic, you know.
0: Uh-huh.
1: Oh, let's go look for the light.
0: Right.
1: Well, when my kids were little, they used to want me to take them out there, and I said, there's no way I'm going to take you out there. There's things that happen out there that we do not understand.
0: Well, I've had a number of guests on my show, Rob, that have been involved in some pretty strange things with electromagnetics and the rest of it, and some of them, Rob, have disappeared. And I mean disappeared. They're not around anymore now.
1: They're just flat gone?
0: I mean, yeah, you've got to imagine that's at least part of the risk of doing something like that, the probability that you might get there and you might not get back.
1: Yeah, I think you're right. I think that is a possibility. And, you know, people ask me, well, why do you want to know about these things? Why do you want to study this?
0: And how do you answer that?
1: Well, Art, I think that the world is out of balance. Mm. And if you'll go back and study the traditional cultures that understood these energies and these connections with other worlds and so on, you'll find that they had this concept of balance, of the need of maintaining balance,
0: mm-hmm.
1: and of the human beings as conscious entities participating in making that balance happen. And if you'll talk to the Hopi Indians.
0: I have.
1: Yes. They understand this concept. And what they say is the world that we have live in now, the modern Western scientific materialistic culture,
0: mm-hmm.
1: is out of balance. And the reason it's out of balance is we cut ourselves off from our intuitive side. And what's happened as a result of that is that we have lost contact with the spirit world.
0: That's exactly what they told me.
1: Hold
0: on, we're at the top of the hour. That's exactly what they told me. For hours, I interviewed Hopi elders on this program. That's what it came down to, if you heard it.
2: Daytime turns me off and I don't need maybe.
0: I am a night creature.
2: 9 to 5 ain't taking me where I'm bound.
0: But I do live in a structure.

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1: It is. My guest is Rob Riggs, and we're talking about all kinds of really, really riveting things. Bigfoot, wild man, plasma balls, balls of light, and perhaps something that coexists with us, or perhaps something that coexists in an adjacent dimension with us. Anyway, absolutely fascinating stuff, and we'll get right back to it. Well, I see my thunder was a bit premature, but that's all right. We'll take care of that. Back now to our guest, Rob Riggs. Rob, welcome back.
2: Thank you, sir.
1: I've got a lot of people that would like to chat with you.
2: All right.
1: And I suppose they have questions or comments for you, but you've opened up about 10,000 miles of intriguing territory to talk about here. So, obviously, they've got questions. First-time caller line, you're on the air with Rob Riggs. Hi.
3: Hello. Good evening.
1: Good evening, sir. Where are you?
3: I am calling from Austin, Texas. I'm
2: all right.
3: 1200 Dahlia out of San Antonio.
1: Now, here's an interesting situation. You're both in the Austin area. Which means that this signal is going about several hundred thousand miles for the two of you to be talking to each other right next to each other.
3: Right here.
1: Yeah, so you go right ahead.
3: Well, actually, I'm in San Marcos, which is right down the road, but I was just...
2: Well, I'm in Buda, which is almost in San Marcos, so...
3: Well, there you go. I am actually from the Beaumont area. I grew up there and graduated high school there in the early 90s. And I've actually taken several trips up to, we called it the Saratoga Light, Bragg Road, many different things. But I've been up there many times with different people. You know, it was kind of a teenage thing, like you said earlier. It was kind of a thing to do. And I've seen it, and it's really a different experience. I don't really, the best way to describe it would be, I guess, kind of spooky. But definitely fog and the light coming at you and moving, seems like you're moving away from it, and then all of a sudden, I've never actually had it go through the vehicle I was in, but it would reappear behind us once we got a certain point down the road.
1: So you've seen all of this yourself?
3: I have seen this myself, yes, I have, more than once. I think twice. One time I went out there, we did not see anything, but I, you know, you never know. I guess it was just one of those things, but I've seen it twice out in Saratoga on the Bragg Road. It was... it's kind of a like you were saying earlier, it's kind of a thing that you do when you're in high school and you're young and you want to go out and drink and party and have a good time. And
2: it's like a rite of passage in Southeast Texas, Art.
3: Exactly. I mean, there's a lot of rites of passage, I guess, in Southeast Texas as far as the big thicket goes.
1: Well, I'm sure
3: I went on a lot of camping trips out there and saw a lot of weird things then too. Camp Erland is a Boy Scout camp up in there, and they had a lot of strange lights around Camp Erland. When I was a kid going to scout camp up there.
1: I know this. I know that a lot of horror movies begin on a road like that late at night. And usually there's some loving going on. And then all that's left after it is just pieces and gore.
3: Well, that might be true.
1: And I don't mean Al Gore.
3: Well, it was definitely a unique experience, you know, being out there with a group of people like that. It was kind of hard for everybody not to say, "Wow, you know, get a load of that. That's different. I don't know where that came from." And seeing a light, this was at night, seeing a light way down the road, just in the middle of the road and just coming at you and then going away and then reappearing behind you. And there was lots of stories. People would say it was swamp gas or that it was this or that. I really never knew what it was. I knew it was different and that everybody kind of felt a little different when we were there. It was kind of an edge, I guess. Everybody was kind of on edge, and I don't know what it was, and I really couldn't explain to you what it was, but it was definitely a unique experience. And I've hunted those woods also. I know you're talking about the wild man creature and everything. Mm-hmm. I've hunted in those woods, too, and I've heard some things, sitting in a deer blind out in the big thicket area, and heard things in the mornings, early mornings, and late at the evenings, right about dark. It's weird sounds is all I could say. I wouldn't know what it was.
2: Yeah.
3: I mean, I would not know what it was and wouldn't have any explanation.
1: Yeah, and I'll tell you something. If I didn't know who was on what line, I'm not sure I'd be able to tell the two of you apart. You sound just line.
2: It's our East Texas accent, huh?
1: Yeah. Well, but it's the deer blind talk and all the rest of it.
2: Yeah, uh-huh.
1: Okay.
3: Well, it's a Texas thing, I guess.
2: Well, you know, Art, it's like I was telling you. Professor Otsuki said that in his experience, more people in Texas had seen these lights than anywhere he knew of.
1: Apparently.
2: Yeah.
1: I wonder why.
2: We haven't got into this, but...
1: Do you believe that Texas is on some of these lines that you were talking
2: about? Yes. I do.
1: And where do they run from Texas? Can you tell me?
2: Well, one of the interesting things about this that I get into in the book is what... you've heard of the planetary grid theories, I'm sure.
1: Of course.
2: Yeah. I think that the ghost-like, standing ghost-like locations may also be indicators of vertices or of the grid.
1: Hmm.
2: And there does seem to be some geometrical alignments of certain of the ghost-like areas on 30th degree north latitude, which runs all the way across Texas, all the way from far west Texas, all the way through to the Big Thicket. And interestingly enough, we were talking about the Morpholites earlier.
1: Yes.
2: The Morpholites and the Braglite occur on exactly the same latitude, 800 miles apart.
1: Well, that would seem to bolster that idea, wouldn't it?
2: Mm-hmm. And if you follow that latitude east, there's a ghost light that occurs in Gonzales, Louisiana, on that same latitude. And a fellow emailed me some time ago and said that there had been one in Mobile, Alabama, near Mobile, Alabama, but it had disappeared when the area was developed.
1: There are going to be a number of people who would like to email you, and if you have the guts, you can give out your email address. Do you wish?
2: Okay, my email address is crriggs, C-R-R-I-G-G-S, at A-U-S-T-I-N-T-X. AustinTex.net.
1: Wait a minute.
2: And Art, I've had over 50 emails since you posted the promo on your website, before coming on the air.
1: Oh, yeah, okay. C-R...
2: Riggs.
1: R-I-G-G-S at Austin...
2: T-X.
1: T-X as in Texas, dot net.
2: Yeah, A-U-S-T-I-N-T-X.net.
1: Well, you get plenty of email, all right.
2: Yeah.
1: Oh, okay, Wildcard Line, you're on the air with Rob Riggs. Hello.
4: Hi, Art. Hi, Rob. How you doing?
1: Okay, sir. Where are you?
4: I'm in Albuquerque, New Mexico.
1: Okay.
4: I was stationed out at Fort Bragg, North Carolina, about 8 years ago, and I came across something that I have not told anyone about, and tell you the truth, it scared the living daylight. I was out on the far east side of the base about 2, 3 o'clock in the morning, just running around, killing time. I lived in the area and came across a coon hound that found out later had rabies. And this animal turned and apparently thought I had it cornered. And something came out of the tree, tore it clean in two. I looked the thing square in the face. I can't tell you what it looked like. One thing I do remember were those eyes.
2: Mm-hmm.
4: And when you played that recording about half an hour ago, Art?
1: Yes, sir.
4: It made the hair on the back of my neck and my beard stand straight out.
1: Even your beard?
4: Yeah.
1: No, I'd like a photo of that. All right. So
2: the thing stood upright like a man?
4: Yeah.
2: And was in the trees? Came down out of the tree?
4: It came out of a tree that was behind me.
2: Mm-hmm.
1: And it tore that thing in half?
4: Damn near.
2: The Bigfoot are known to hate dogs, Art.
1: Oh.
2: Yeah. They're known to hate dogs. I think dogs are able to detect them.
1: But to be able to physically, manifest, it almost feels like a different kind of stage, but I guess not really. Not we found fur, they found droppings, mm-hmm. they found footprints. That's physical manifestation, so I guess why not, huh?
2: I hear a lot of stories about them killing dogs.
1: Really?
2: Yeah.
4: Go on in.
1: Mm-hmm. A lot of dog lovers aren't going to want to hear that, but mm-hmm. they don't.
2: Yeah.
1: Anything else, sir?
4: Well, the thing that really disturbed me about it, I've only talked about this to about 2-3 other people mm-hmm. since this happened. My roommate at the time, he and I went out to the same area because it was only about 2 miles from where we lived. Mm-hmm. And we followed the tracks from where I was when it happened about 300-400 yards back in the wood line, and they stopped. That was it.
1: They
4: no
1: just
4: more.
2: Did you look in the trees?
4: We checked everything. There were no claw marks. There were no broken twigs on any of the trees nearby. Uh-huh. Nothing.
1: Huh.
2: Well, that's typical also.
1: Well,
2: there's your dimension shift, see?
1: It just flat physically disappeared.
2: Right. Thank you for that story. That's pretty amazing.
1: How do we proceed, in your opinion, scientifically, to investigate?
2: Well, here's what I think, Art.
1: This is so fascinating, but how do you proceed?
2: Well, for one thing, we have to take an interdisciplinary approach to this. And I think one of the reasons there hasn't been a lot of progress made in researching this stuff is that we're too specialized and too compartmentalized in, you know, in our branches of knowledge.
1: Right.
2: And I think that in order to investigate these phenomena thoroughly, we're going to have to call on physicists like Otsuki, wildlife biologists who are willing to look at the possibilities of these things existing. I know one in Russia and one in Canada. We may need geologists, cultural anthropologists, you know, psychologists, and I think we probably need some American Indian shamans.
1: Well, that'd be quite a group to put together.
2: Yes, and I would like to see that happen. I'm not sure you can investigate by committee, but the fact of the matter is I think that we're so out of touch with this, you know, the reality that these things pertain to in this culture, that's why it seems so fantastic and otherworldly to us.
1: So that would be our only hope in terms of investigation. The shaman, for example, somebody who is at least far enough into that world to sort of take the first step in for everybody.
2: I think so. And, you know, what this shows is that these other worlds can have physical contact with this world. This is not just a you know, like dreaming or imagining or visualizing, you know. This is real physical stuff.
1: Well, you've got to wonder, with the number of people that disappear every year, certainly there's plenty of this world explanation for why people disappear, but then there's no doubt plenty that cannot be explained in that way. And who is to say that some have not crossed from here to another world?
2: And possibility. And the only ones we hear from are the ones that got away.
1: Yeah, that's right. Not the ones that that got there. East of the Rockies, you're on the air with Rob Riggs. Hello.
5: Hi, my name's Travis. I'm calling from Conroe, Texas.
2: All right.
1: Texas, yes.
5: And, I actually grew up in the Sour Lake area. And I spent most of my young life hunting out on a piece of property that butts up against the Big Thicket. Mm-hmm. And we'll hunt, you know, in the woods and in addition to that, up and down pipelines.
2: Right.
5: And I've been sitting in a deer blind looking down a pipeline and seeing a man cross the road. And we're talking about a distance of 2 or 3 miles. Mm-hmm. And it's not uncommon to see something like that because there's, you know, it's a big common lease. Lots of people hunt on it. Mm-hmm. But there weren't that many people up at the lease that day. And I came back to camp, asked who was down there, because we all have to sign in before we go out and hunt, and nobody was down in that area. In addition to that, just lots of strange noises early in the morning and late at night.
2: Right. Can you describe those noises?
5: It sounded a lot like the howling Art was playing earlier.
2: Mm-hmm.
5: It was real faint, though. I mean, I couldn't.
2: Like in the distance?
5: In the distance. Have you heard any reports, any sightings like that anywhere near Sour Lake?
2: Yes. That's where I was when I heard the thing howling was near Sour Lake.
5: Oh, man. Yeah. It was the first I've heard of it, and I'm just real surprised to hear about my part of the world being on the radio.
1: Well, it is, sir, and your part of the world is responding big time. Here's a very interesting fast blast on computer. It's Wade in Huntsville, Texas, wherever that is. He says, I've got two dogs, and they just totally went into fright when you played that Bigfoot sound. I live in the East Texas woods. So it's East Texas, I guess.
2: Mm-hmm. Yes. Yeah, that's near Conroe.
1: And his dogs didn't like that sound at all.
2: Yeah.
1: But that would figure, wouldn't it?
2: Yeah.
1: In other words, a dog would instinctually know that whatever that is, it doesn't like them.
2: Right.
1: Uh-huh. Mm-hmm. All right. West of the Rockies, you're on the air with Rob Briggs. Hi. Hello? Oh, I didn't push. That's a sticky button. West of the Rockies, now you're on the air. Hi.
6: Hi, Rob. It's a pleasure to talk to you.
2: Hi.
6: I have a question for you and a comment also.
2: All right.
6: The question is, do you think they can communicate with us in normal English?
1: You know, that is a particularly interesting question because there are some Bigfoot researchers, I've had them on the program, that have played tapes that sound just like human voice, sort of, close.
6: That's really interesting.
1: Right, but
2: do I think they can communicate with us in English?
6: Yes.
2: I have no idea.
6: You haven't heard any reports of it?
2: Of course, I'm from Texas, and I would hope they would also speak Spanish.
6: Well, I lived most of my life in Montana.
2: Yeah.
6: I have a good friend. He's basically a mountain man. He's been in the woods for nearly 40 years. And last spring, him and another guy found tracks.
2: Mm-hmm.
6: Deep in the woods in the Bull River area.
2: Mm-hmm.
6: And he said, and he was really, I mean, he knows every animal in the woods, and he said the tracks just ended. He just disappeared, and there's no way unless that thing just flew.
2: Yeah.
6: I mean, this guy's very, I mean, if you walked through the woods, he could tell if you were there. I mean, he's...
2: Yeah, I hear those stories over and over again.
6: Well, a guide spent 3 months. He's seen it several times, and he spent 3 months back in this area trying to find it, and he never could.
2: Yeah,
6: but
2: you're talking about communicating. I don't know if they speak our language, but I do think they may have kind of telepathic powers.
6: Mm-hmm.
2: Yeah.
1: And actually, if you were receiving a telepathic message, it might be very difficult to tell the difference between that and speech.
2: Yeah, that's true. I was being facetious, but I think you're right. Yeah. Mm-hmm.
1: All right. Thank you very much, caller, and take care. First-time caller, you're on the air with Rob Briggs, close to the bottom of the hour. Hello.
7: Hi, gentlemen.
1: Hi.
7: I'm from Madison, Wisconsin, and we had heard of ghost light, I guess is what you'd call it, when I was growing up in Upper Michigan. And a couple of years ago, I had the chance to go up with some friends. I wanted them to show it to me, and... we went and saw it, and the interesting thing about it is, just based on what you've been talking about, is this light appears over an abandoned railroad bed.
2: Mm-hmm.
7: And, you know, railroad beds, of course, are long and straight.
2: Right.
1: Oh, that's
7: And I haven't heard of any other sightings of creatures or anything like that, but this light has been known to move, and when I saw it, it seemed pretty stationary.
2: Right.
7: But it was changing colors and stuff.
1: Oh, that's, but the fact that it occurred on something straight like a railroad track, that's absolutely fascinating.
2: Yeah, see, there's your ley line, your inadvertent ley line again, see.
1: That's fascinating. I bet it was during the summer, too. All right, hold on. We're at the bottom of the hour once again, Rob. Rob Briggs, whose book is In the Big Thicket on the Trail of the Wild Man. If you get on the trail of my website, you can get over there and get that book. Fascinating subject, fascinating man. I'm Art Bell. This is Coast to Coast AM.

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1: This is Gordon Lightfoot. And when you I got to interview Gordon Lightfoot, and when you interview him, he is exactly like he sounds when he sings. And by that I mean, when he's singing about what happened to him. He's a pretty wild guy, Gordon Lightfoot. Anyway, Rob Riggs is my guest. We're talking about what's in the thicket. And we'll be right back. Well, there really is so much in this world that we just simply don't understand, isn't there? And tonight, that's what we're talking about with Rob Riggs. Rob, welcome back.
2: Thank you, sir.
1: Your book is available, I take it, on Amazon.com and such?
2: Yes, it is.
1: How long has it been out?
2: It came out this spring.
1: What kind of reaction have you had?
2: Well, you know, Art, the material in this book is so weird that... And I've tried to connect a lot of different things, and it's been kind of hard to pigeonhole it. I had a little problem with the book distributors because, you know, they wanted to label it a Texana item.
1: A what item?
2: Texana, you know, just relating to Texas.
1: Oh, I see.
2: You know, I'd like to show some of these book distributors the emails I'm getting from all over North America.
1: Well, why don't you? Well, do it.
2: Yeah, but it is available on Amazon.com, and you could go to any bookstore in the country and order it. It is available through the book distributors.
1: All right. Well,
2: if you want an autographed copy, you can get on my website. I've got a, you can order it by credit card over my website, and I'll send you an autographed copy.
1: And a secure server, I assume.
2: Yes, sir. Server.
1: You don't have, like, an 800 number, do you?
2: No, sir, I don't.
1: Everybody has to have an 800 number. All right, so then go to your website.
2: I'm not as big as you guys.
1: All right, here we go. West of the Rockies, you're on the air with Rob Riggs. Hi. No, I'm sorry. Again, that stupid button. West of the Rockies, you're on the air now. Hi.
3: Is this Rob?
2: Yeah, hi.
1: Okay. Yes, sir, go ahead.
3: Hi, my name is Boone, and I'm in Klamath Falls, Oregon.
1: Ah.
3: And... if anybody's life is as weird as mine, I would like to swap stories with them.
2: All right.
3: Well, I came down from Alaska, me and my girlfriend. We went to this little campsite, and I would swear to this, we had a Bigfoot living about 20 feet from us. He did not like me at all, but he liked my girlfriend.
1: I knew it.
3: And they definitely have ESP powers. They are definitely. Yeah.
1: You know, I ask that half in humor when I couldn't resist playing Wild Thing and all the rest of that. But does there seem to be any preference with regard to human beings? The different sexes, do they react differently to women than to men?
2: I don't know, but I haven't been able to get very many women to go out in the big thicket with me, Art.
1: It's a good point. It's a really good point. And so you might not have knowledge in the area. Okay, well, yeah, that absolutely makes sense. First-time caller line, your turn with Rob Riggs. Hello.
4: Hello.
1: Hello.
4: Hello, this is Larry in Tennessee.
1: Yes.
2: Hello, Larry.
1: Hi.
4: I'm about 2.5 miles west of a place called Wartburg, Tennessee, mm-hmm. and about 2.5 miles east of the Catoosa Wildlife Game Reserve area. Mm-hmm. And in 99, I was doing a night watching job at a place called Nemo. It's about 1.5 miles from here. And I saw six at one time. I saw six Bigfoots, I guess you would call them.
2: Wow.
4: They crossed an what we call an EPA fence, a silt fence, mm-hmm. you know, it stops water from flowing off into the river or something.
2: Right.
4: And five of them were a darker color, and one was a lighter color. And it really shocked me.
2: I guess it did.
4: Here, you know, about 6 months, and I saw, more than once, I saw strange things. And
1: all right, six at once. Rob, what's the likelihood that that would be a family? I hear that these creatures, you know, a lot of the Bigfoot people I've interviewed have said that they're family-oriented, really family-oriented.
2: I talked, I was doing a radio show down in Beaumont, in Texas, and a lady called from Port Arthur, which is near there, and said when she was a child, they used to go out swimming in the bayou near Port Arthur, and they went out to go swimming one day, and they saw an adult and a child, you know, a smaller
1: right.
2: Bigfoot.
1: Right.
2: So that is you know, that happens.
1: And as friendly as they've said to have been, mm-hmm. I know of a case which I can't fully discuss in the center part of the country. I better not say any more than that.
2: Mm-hmm.
1: The south central part of the country, where somebody harmed a Bigfoot, and they are suffering now every day through, get this, having stones thrown at them by what appears to be the relatives of this creature that they injured. I can't talk any more about this case, I guess, than that right now, but I'm really serious. This is really serious. They're being stoned literally. You ever hear of anything like that?
2: I've heard of stones appearing apparently from nowhere and being thrown at people.
1: Yeah.
2: I've never heard of Bigfoot doing that.
1: Yeah.
2: Of course, there are not any stones down in the Big Thicket.
1: I
2: all swamp.
1: Yeah, that's true. There are where I'm talking about, and I wish I could say more, but it's under investigation. Wildcard Line, you're on the air with Rob Briggs. Hi.
5: Hi.
1: Hello.
5: How are you, Arpa? Excuse me.
1: Where are you, sir?
5: I'm calling from Saskatoon, Saskatchewan.
1: Saskatchewan. Well,
5: yeah.
1: Okay. Good.
5: I've just got to say one thing, Art. I've listened to your show since about 94, and I love your show, man. This is the coolest stuff I've heard ever.
1: Thank you.
5: Actually, what I was wondering is, has anybody, like, to this date actually caught one of these things?
1: Good question.
5: And, you know, there's another thing, too, about that HARP project up in Alaska. Maybe they could use that to find them, find the caves and stuff.
1: Well, HARP is said to affect people psychologically, so you never know about maybe Bigfoot, too. The first question is a really good one, though. What's the lore regarding that? Has anybody ever trapped, caught, or otherwise even temporarily detained one of these beings?
2: Well, there are stories, and you don't know whether they're apocryphal or what, because we don't have the, you know, the bodies in hand, but there are stories dating back, you know, to the last century where supposedly that there have been some captured. If you can go back and read the literature, you know, John Green and some of these fellows that kind of pioneered Bigfoot search, and they supposedly traced back some stories, and I think there was one in Tennessee, and whether these are apocryphal stories, I don't know. Now, somebody asked me, well, has there ever been one, the body of one found?
1: Right.
2: Like a roadkill or something.
1: Right.
2: And there's a website, and you know, anything you see on the internet, to me, is suspect.
1: Yep.
2: There are some sites that have photographs of supposed roadkill. Some of it looks fairly interesting. There's one on a website called Crypto Keeper that was forwarded to me by Lou Farish, who has a UFO organization in Arkansas.
1: Mm-hmm.
2: And there is a body of a roadkill alleged in DeRidder, Louisiana. Now, DeRidder, Louisiana is right across the Sabine River from the Big Thicket.
1: Well, now, you see, The internet is a two-edged sword. While
2: right.
1: everything is suspect, it's also the venue where things will be seen that otherwise you would never have
2: would
1: a chance.
2: Would be suppressed,
1: you
2: right.
1: You never would see it. That's
2: exactly.
1: right.
2: Exactly. Now, you know, there's a story that, you know, frequently there are stories that come up about people finding bodies of what are assumed to be chimpanzees or baboons or apes. There was a story that came up in the 1950s. There was an old Big Thicket guide named Lance Rozier. And supposedly somebody took him the body of what they thought was a gorilla that had, that they found alongside the road in Hardin County.
1: Right.
2: Uh-huh. And they just thought it was a gorilla. You know, they didn't have any, and they just assumed that it escaped from a zoo or something like that, you know. And, you know, what is the likelihood that one of them would be run over? I mean, they're intelligent beings, and they're mainly in very rural areas, so.
1: Well, it's not likely, but it's
2: yeah.
1: an outside possibility.
2: Yeah, but there is a story that one was taken to him to be identified.
1: Do you know what became of it?
2: No. But the assumption was, now, the story I read didn't even link it to the wild man stories or the Bigfoot stories. They just assumed it was a chimpanzee or something.
1: Gotcha.
2: Uh-huh.
1: All right. East of the Rockies, you're on the air with Rob Briggs. Hello.
6: Hello.
1: Yes, sir. Where are you?
6: I'm in Beaumont, Texas.
2: All right.
6: Mr. Bell, Mr. Riggs, it's a pleasure to meet y'all. I've listened to you all the time. And I just want to let y'all know that I was at Bragg Road tonight. In fact, I actually listened to the broadcast.
1: You were at Bragg Road tonight?
6: I was at Bragg Road, yeah.
2: Did the light show up?
6: No, there was quite a bit of traffic, actually. There was about three other vehicles up and down the road.
2: I tried to call Don Briscoe down there to tell him. So you have an affiliate in Beaumont, Texas, Art.
1: Yes, sir.
2: And I tried to call Don Briscoe to ask him to tell the listeners to be sure and tune in down there.
1: Well, but I'll be damned if I would go down Bragg Road in the middle of the night listening to this program. No way.
2: Art, we wanted to invite you down.
1: Well, we've been looking to take some road trips, so maybe. But you were actually there tonight, huh, sir?
6: Yes.
1: Gutsy.
6: I really didn't... When we drove down it, coming off the farm road, we went about 6 miles down and turned around. Now, there was a truck that passed once or twice, but there was no vehicles when we was coming back out. And we did see way up ahead a flash of light go across the road real quick.
2: Right.
6: Then about 4 or 5 minutes later, another light came back across the other way. Now, I couldn't tell how far ahead of it was, of us it was, but that's all that I had saw.
1: Well, that'll do. And you were listening to the show while you were
6: I sure was. In fact, I made it a point to go out there tonight because I'd never been to Bragg Road before.
2: So you wanted to listen to the show from there?
6: Exactly.
2: That's great.
1: Well,
2: that's great.
1: You Texans really are a different breed, aren't you?
2: Let me tell you all this story. I had a guy call in when I was doing a show down there. And he had heard about the Bragg light, and he was dating a girl that lived over in Batson. And they would drive right by Bragg Road when they were going to church. So one night he said, well, let's go on down there. So they go down there, they get out on the road, and the girl is kind of freaking out. And so she's wanting the guy to leave.
1: Yeah.
2: So he says, well, he needed to answer nature's call. So he opens the door, to do that, to get out, and the light shows up. And then...
1: Well, that'll put a crimp in nature's call.
2: And then the light goes off into the woods, and then the wild man shows up, jumps on the back of the car and starts shaking the car.
1: With the girl in it.
2: With the girl in it. Yeah, and this guy swore up and down that this was a true story.
1: I wonder if he ever got another date.
2: Not with that girl.
1: Yeah, that's right. West of the Rockies, you're on the air with Rob Riggs. Hello.
7: Yes, Art.
1: Yes, sir.
7: Yeah, this is George in North Hills.
1: Hello.
7: Welcome to Nigh Underground, bringing you Art Bell classics all the way from the high desert. 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And now, Art Bell.

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1: You know, the Paiutes have a song for them, for the Bigfoot song. They sing in their in some of their rituals, you know.
2: Yes.
1: You know. Mm-hmm. I mean, and a couple of other crazy things have happened up to me up there too. I've seen some lights that are.
3: Where was this?
1: This is up at this is in the High Sierras.
3: Uh-huh.
1: It's a real sort of sacred grounds there, you know.
3: Right.
1: You know, it's you know, the mountains have all these geological forms and stuff on them, and it's the Paiutes were really, I guess, pretty.
3: That's
1: strong.
3: American.
1: They have a Bigfoot song they sing when they do the sweat lodges and stuff like that, you know. And I think it could be that the Bigfoot is sort of like a spiritual helper, you know. You know,
3: yeah, there are some traditions that claim that they are like familiars to.
1: You know, that they come in to, they call them in, you know, they come in, and that's why, you know, they're like a spirit, so that's why nobody ever finds them, you know.
3: They live in two worlds. As
1: exactly,
3: they
1: you know, they come, they come in and out of, you know, just, you know, and it's, Art, you ought to look up a couple of Paiute medicine, man. You're right in the thick of it.
2: In the thick of it, all right. Your book.
3: Yes, sir.
2: In the Big Thicket on the Trail of the Wild Man, is it full of anecdotal stories? Is it instructional in any way? How did you?
3: Well, the book is based on about 20 years of research, of my own experience of field research, going out into the woods, of interviewing of eyewitnesses, of correspondence with leading scientists and investigators from around the world. And it has a lot of stories, and the stories are mainly from eyewitnesses. In some cases, I'll put second or third hand stories if they, you know, corroborate, or you know, if they're part of a pattern. I don't put a lot of folklore in there,
2: right?
3: You know.
2: And all of this is still going on today, if not in greater magnitudes than in prior days, right?
3: Yes.
2: That's a really, really interesting thing to know. There are many of us who believe, you know, just we call it the veil.
3: Right.
2: Whatever it is that separates here and there is beginning to lift a little bit, or more frequently than it has in the past. And
3: I agree. And my interest in all of this is what it implies about paradigm shift.
2: Yeah. Yeah. You hit it right in the head. Listen,
3: right.
2: Guess what? Our program is over. We got to go. What a pleasure it has been to have you on the air.
3: It has been great. I've enjoyed the opportunity of talking to you and your listeners.
2: Rob, thank you.
3: Thank you so much.
2: Good night.
3: Good night.
2: From the high desert, I'm Art Bell.

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1: From the high desert and the great American Southwest, I bid you all good evening and good morning across all these many time zones. From the Tahitian and Hawaiian Islands, where one can only imagine the setting, to the U.S. Virgin Islands, where the setting is very similar in many ways, then down to South America, north to the pole. This is Coast to Coast AM. Good morning. Good to be with you, everybody, and I say good morning because that would include the majority of the listeners out there. Well, I don't know if that's true. Probably have to do some calculations on that. Anyway, last night, I want to bring this up first. I mentioned, as a lot of media did, about a thing called the Good Times virus, computer virus running around rampantly, allegedly on America Online. Well, some people say it is a hoax. A lot of people say it's a hoax. Maybe it is a hoax. And that would be good if it is a hoax. Nevertheless, if I were to get, let me put it this way, if I were to get a message entitled Good Times, it would get deleted faster than the speed of light. I sure wouldn't open it, so, but it may be, well, maybe an urban computer hoax, who knows. All right, well, I've got a lot of things to mention, but I've got one thing to mention first. That's kind of a personal joy. And I haven't been able to say anything about it until now, and uniquely now I can. In my time zone, it remains a very interesting day for my business. Today, November 2nd, marks the 75th anniversary of commercial broadcasting in the United States. Station KDKA in Pittsburgh is credited with the first broadcast on 2 November 1920 with a broadcast of the Harding Cox election returns, asking the audience if they heard the newscast, then they should be respond by writing to the station. And that was sent to me by my board op, Rick Jacobs, down at KTUC in Tucson. And I ached last night to be able to tell you what I'm now going to tell you. Not that it will be meaningful to most of you, but it will give you some idea of how I feel about radio. As many of you know, my wife is also an ex-broadcaster. I say ex only in the sense that she's not presently on. We've toyed with her doing a show and so forth. But on the 75th anniversary of commercial broadcasting, we went out, got some attorneys and broadcast engineers, very competent people, and my little town of Pahrump, not technically a town, I guess, we're sort of an area of assembly. We have not incorporated as of yet, though there's a big fight going on about that. We filed with the Federal Communications Commission, my wife filed in her name, for a radio station license to broadcast here in the little town of Pahrump. And the filing date is now closed, and one has to keep one's mouth shut until the day it closes. So I thought it was kind of unique that my wife filed her application on the 75th anniversary of the initiation of all commercial broadcasting in this country. It won't be a big one, 6,000-watt FM radio station here. And there's not a whole lot of FM here, to be honest with you. In fact, there is really only one station licensed to the area that serves sort of this area and Las Vegas. And there was a time when you could not walk into any establishment in this town, in this little town, without hearing that station playing in the background. And they played oldies but goodies. It is one of my favorite formats. I love oldies, rock and roll. And at some point, you know, you've got to bear in mind, I'm in a very rural, little farming community type area here in the high desert. And that just went over very well. They loved it. And then the station, of course, inevitably a year or two ago, underwent changes, and the dawn of Howard Stern. Well, Howard Stern didn't go over real well here in Pahrump, Nevada, as you might imagine. So Pahrump was left without a station. So we have rough plans to do the following. Now, it's a long process. Everything with the government and the Federal Communications Commission goes very slowly. But if granted the license, we will we'll go back to the oldies that Pahrump loved. And then perhaps at 11 o'clock at night through, say, 4 o'clock or 6 o'clock in the morning, we will naturally throw a switch and broadcast this program to the residents of Pahrump, and they can listen to their hometown boy. So there it is. And if any of you have any comments on broadcasting in general, as you know, I'm a total radio freak. I love radio of every kind, shortwave, medium wave, long wave. I've been in radio since I was old enough to begin taking apart my mama's toaster. And that's, you know, I started building little things in cardboard boxes. I started building electronics in cardboard boxes when I was very young. So there you are. And I think it was auspicious that this filing took place on this particular very historic date. And Rick down at KTUC says, and it's too bad I was not able to get, but he actually has a recording of that scratchy first broadcast from KDKA in Pittsburgh. Now, we can get it, but it'll be a couple days late. Maybe we'll get it on for the 100th anniversary or something of radio broadcasting. Anyway, that's something new going on in my life that I wasn't able to tell you about until now. And it's very exciting for us.
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0: Now, on to the news of the day. In Miami, I'm sure you've heard, another school bus problem. Another school bus in the news. A bus full of children with learning disabilities was hijacked early in the morning by some guy who said that he had tax problems with the IRS and a bomb strapped to his leg. He apparently jumped on the bus at a railroad crossing. Driver of the bus kept her head, had communication going with the police, held a mic open. A negotiation ensued and failed. A chase ensued that went on for about 15 miles at low speed. Another low-speed chase. It culminated with the crack of rifle shots, three of them, which entered the body of the hijacker, causing him to expire. The hijacker was a 42-year-old man named Catalino Sang, and there was only, fortunately, one child injured, so it's a godsend. The only question, well, there are a couple of questions I can think of to ask you about this. One is, again, why are so many people wigging out, flipping out, kind of like somebody just throws a switch and boom, they go nuts. Grab a gun, grab some kids, grab some hostages, more and more and more and more of that thing, kind of thing going on, and more chases going on. And NBC ran a pretty interesting piece from some fellow who said what we really need. And he pointed to the O.J. chase and all the other chases that have occurred, the low-speed and high-speed chases, that when carried live by, for example, any large market station, particularly in L.A., they have more chases than anybody else. And it's a big ratings grabber, and so the television stations send up helicopters, and we all get to see the car chase. A bird's eye view. And it gets incredible ratings. And so this guy was on NBC saying what we need is a car chase channel. A channel devoted to nothing else but car chases. Taking feeds from all over the country, wherever the current chase might be going on. And then later at night, or in, you know, you got to cover 24 hours. I mean, a car chase channel has to be a 24-hour channel. So that in slack times, they could replay great chases, or the greatest chases, or the earlier in the day chases, or whatever. It would be, I'll bet it would be an instant hit. Many years ago, before the genesis of the idea appeared anywhere else, I suggested on the air in Las Vegas, to the 13 Western states, that somebody could make $1 million if only they would start something called the Science Fiction Channel. And I said, I just gave somebody a $1 million idea. It was about 3 years later. Lo and behold, along comes the Science Fiction Channel. I'm still cringing about that one. But, you know, you just spill your guts here on the air, so I thought it'd be a cool idea. All the best science fiction, now we've got it. So anyway, this one went national, I didn't do it, the Car Chase Channel. What do you folks say, thumbs up or thumbs down? Now, before you say thumbs down, what a terrible thing to have on television, answer truthfully, would you watch? That's the only question that really counts. Would you watch? Because if you would watch, well, people would sponsor. I wonder what kind of sponsor you see. What would you get for a car chase channel? Tire companies, maybe? armor-plated, bullet-resistant tires? Bulletproof glass? Oh, there, that's a good one. Bulletproof glass for the rear window? I don't know. The car chase channel. I suppose the makers of that, what do you call that thing? Put on the steering wheel so that you can't steal it. They'd probably sponsor it. Car alarm systems? They'd go for it. Cars generally. involved in a chase, really want to get away, you need some horsepower. You know, that kind of thing. I don't know. Anyway, very serious, quickening news. The Philippines, here's one to scare you. Typhoon Angela has had wind gusts to 230 miles per hour. You see, in the Pacific, these storms have a lot more ocean to go across, and so they build bigger. And it is looking as though the eye is going to pass right across the Philippines. Early Thursday, Angela was centered about 270 miles east of Manila, moving west at 12 miles an hour. And so I'm sure that it has already done it. 15,000 houses so far destroyed or damaged. And about 135,000 people were evacuated. So can you imagine wind gusts of 230 miles an hour? Sustained winds at 180 miles an hour. That's absolutely incredible. Incredible. Now, again, NBC following up with, this is turning into a big story. The FBI wants a national system to allow police to listen to one out of every 100 phone lines in high crime areas. Or they put it another way today, 1% of any big city phone systems, telephone calls at any given time. I heard the president just a few moments ago on the news at the top of the hour talking something or another. I can't recall what it was. I wasn't listening that carefully, but something about American values as it relates to drugs or something or another, because we've got a story on that. But how does this phone tap thing, maybe you should have had a word or two to say about American values when it comes to that. The FBI, the government, argues that digital communications, computers and all that, make it very much important they have this new authority to tap phones. Congressional approval is going to be required, so there will be a fight. The feds say it is not a new invasion of privacy. The phone company wants to meet with the FBI, and will do so tomorrow, to talk about exactly what it is they want to do. Are you for it or against it? Is it an American value or the perversion of an American value? Is it going after the bad guys, or is it a Fourth Amendment violation of the good guys? Does the amount of crime justify doing what they want to do? I don't know. You tell me. It is an important question. Some will consider it a first step toward eventually Big Brotherism and listening to not only those who might be contemplating a criminal act, but those who might be contemplating a political act, if you follow me. So it's kind of tough to keep control of this kind of thing once you get it going, and I'm very leery of it. They probably do it anyway. So that's my feeling. They probably do it anyway. And so there you are. As a matter of fact, there is a new report out on drugs, and we might talk a little bit about that this morning. It says teenage drug use in America is not just skyrocketing, it is exploding. We are losing the drug war. Cocaine use is up. This is really incredible. This is teenagers now we're talking about. And the sample study involved 200,000 teens. Cocaine use is up 36% over the last 2 years. Marijuana? Check this out. One-third now of all high school seniors say they have smoked pot in the last year. There are more whites, as a percentage, than blacks using drugs. Check that one out, folks. Think about it. More whites, by percentage, than blacks are using drugs. And I'm sure from the black perspective, it's kind of nice for a change not to be at the head of some negative list. And so there you are. And you would have expected exactly the opposite because of, you know, all the talk about inner city blacks and crime and drugs and all the rest of it. But the real truth is, by percentage per capita, more whites than blacks are using drugs. Go figure. But it's true. What is sad are the number of our teens, by percentage, white teens, as a matter of fact, using drugs, cocaine, pot, all the rest of it. CIA and FBI joining hands, using satellite gear now to try and spot the drug shipments, drug lords, using computers to model their houses so they can raid them and arrest them, looking for coca fields with satellites down many levels below the CIA building in Langley. And so the CIA is turning its attention on the drug cartels. Not a bad idea, I would say. Some people say it is a bad idea that spies do not make good cops. But we've got a lot of technology, and it's nice to be able to see that we're using some of it in what I consider to be a productive way. The alternative, of course, is to give up, and as a lot of people want to do, legalize drugs, and then we'd have some kind of America, I'll tell you. What a mess that would be. No word today, further word, on Boris Yeltsin, who is sickly. Well, okay, I guess I better break here. I don't have a lot of time. I've got a lot more for you, and I'll just feed you a little more, and then we will open the lines. A couple of really interesting things. There was a Hubble shot today that was so good that, in my estimation, it paid for Hubble. And I'll tell you about it in just a moment.
1: This is Premier Networks. That was Art Bell hosting Coast to Coast AM on this Somewhere in Time.

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1: How you doing, everybody? I'm Art Bell. There was, earlier today, the most incredible, absolutely incredible Hubble shot. It paid for Hubble, as far as I'm concerned. I've never seen anything like it, and I'm down on my hands and knees begging one of you who has a good quality photograph of this new Hubble shot to send it to me in GIF form, email it to me. I really, really, really want a good quality copy of this photograph. What am I talking about? I bet a lot of you saw it. It was on all of the networks. But Hubble managed to get this amazing picture of something occurring 7,000 light years from here. And we have always wondered how stars are formed. How does a sun get to be a sun? Where does it come from? Where does the energy to create this incredible continuing reactive mass, where does it come from? Well, they got a picture of it happening. The picture shows, for those of you that have not been lucky enough to see it yet, these gigantic towers of gas and dust and debris and energy. These incredible towers, 6 trillion miles long. Now, the numbers begin to phase you a little bit. 6 trillion miles long. And then out at the end or tips of these giant towers, you were actually able to see the birth of stars. It looked like a tree trunk, a gigantic tree trunk with things budding at the end of it. And the things budding, this is my description, the things budding at the edge of the branches are stars. It is a photograph, in my opinion, of the process of creation. And so if any of you have a good quality shot, if it's out on the internet or somewhere, grab it, please, and send it to me in GIF form. We'll get it up on the bulletin board as well. It is just absolutely, it was awesome. I wonder what the rest of you thought. I just got this fax. Dear Art, I know you've been watching CBS lately. No, you know why I watch CBS? Because of stupid baseball. NBC was running baseball and preempting the news, and it was really ticking me off, so I had to watch CBS. I've gone back to NBC as my prime source. Anyway, Steve goes on. This is a Steve. You have to bear that in mind. I was wondering if you saw the piece NBC did about the recent Hubble photos of what can best be described as a massive dust cloud. The object over 7,000 light years away has a large abstract form. From it, tiny droplets, roughly the same size as our solar system, would form and drift out into free space. In so many words, scientists equate this to the hatching of stars. The cloud itself was an amazing image. I personally don't believe in God, but this entity had a certain godlike feel to it. I don't know what to say, Steve. You're a Steve, too, and I have to agree with you. It was just absolutely nothing short of awesome. And I really, really, really want a copy of it. So hopefully somebody will fire me one. All right, let me open the phone lines and let us begin what we do here. Two-way talk radio. And unscreened, unpredictable. You guys can talk about anything you want. I don't care. It's up to you. We can just have fun. We can discuss the news. We can discuss creation as viewed by Hubble. We can discuss anything at all. The night is yours. First-time callers to the program from wherever you are, it's a little easier to get through on this line at area code 702-727-1222. 702-727-1222. The wildcard direct dial lines, area code 702-727-1295. 702-727-1295. 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Now, unfortunately, after ringing for a while, the phone company cuts you off and says, your party did not answer, at which point I suggest you curse the phone company, all of their relatives, forever. And then pick up the phone and redial it. And persistence will eventually pay off, and you will get through, as evidenced by this. East of the Rockies, you're on the air. Hello.
2: Hello, Art. This is George from Edwardsville, Illinois.
1: Hi, George.
2: Yeah. Hey, we just got the word out here on KRAM that you're no longer out here. What's up?
1: It is true, and... I'm going to blow a secret out here, all right?
2: All right.
1: Let me, before I blow any secrets here, ask you what word you got and how you got it.
2: Well, it was just, I'm at work this evening, and we turn in Roger Friedenberg at midnight and you at 1 o'clock at
1: right.
2: our time, and they just said that... the request was made by your company that they no longer broadcast the programs.
1: That is correct.
2: Yeah.
1: There's more to it behind the scenes than that I won't bother to go into.
2: I figured as much.
1: But the answer is watch for us in the next couple of weeks on the mighty KSD.
2: KSD.
1: You got it.
2: You're going back to him, huh?
1: You got it.
2: All right. I tell you what, KRAM's reception has been really poor lately.
1: Yes, I know.
2: And so we're...
1: It was very troubled. They were on the air and off the air and satellite troubles, and that's what I say. There's no point in going into all the reasons for it.
2: By the way, we were awfully disappointed we didn't get your Halloween show.
1: Well, I'm sorry.
2: But that's all right.
1: Anyway, as you well know, KSD has a gigantic signal,
2: yep.
1: And this will open it up to all of St. Louis and well beyond.
2: By the way, do you know if we're going to get the full 3 hours back of Roger Friedenberg or not?
1: Yes, you are.
2: Oh, we are. Great.
1: You are. And you'll get my full show. And
2: because before in KSD, they cut you off at, I think, 5 or 5:30 in the morning.
1: Well, that may be. I mean, all stations eventually go to a morning show. So.
2: Right. But we're glad to hear that because we do miss you.
1: Well, I'm glad to be able to give you that news.
2: Okay.
1: I'm not altogether certain I should have, but since you brought it up.
2: Well, you know, since we didn't get you tonight, we were kind of curious.
1: Yeah, well, changes. The world is full of changes.
2: Right. Enjoy your show.
1: Thank you, my friend. Take care. Hopefully in the interim, why there are so many stations out there that that are listenable in St. Louis, that the word will no doubt quickly get around. That'll be about 2 weeks, I'm going to guess. Wildcard line, you're on the air. Hello.
3: Oh, hi. What a surprise. I got in so quick.
1: Yes, it can happen.
3: How are you doing tonight?
1: Very well, thank you.
3: You sound upbeat.
1: Sure.
3: I love it when you're upbeat.
1: I love it, too.
3: I wanted to comment on the bus, what happened with the children on the bus today.
1: Yes.
3: Do you know anything about why they did not, or could they not get the man out? Did they actually have to shoot that man in front of those children that are already dealing with, you know, a disability?
1: Well, there were, I'm sure, a lot of factors that went into it. One being that he claimed, or he said, that he had a bomb strapped to his leg.
3: Yes.
1: I presume they had certainly no way of, you know, prior to examining them, knowing whether that was true or not.
3: Yes. Well, here on a report, I heard that he wanted to go to the restaurant where he had worked at, and I wondered if he went to that restaurant.
1: No, he did go to it.
3: He did?
1: And that is where the shooting occurred. First, he wanted to go to the IRS building, and then for some reason, after the chase, they ended up at this restaurant where he used to work. Look, here's my view of things. If you say you're going to blow up a school bus of disadvantaged children, you can pretty well expect if they get a clear shot, you're dead meat. And
3: yes.
1: So I can't say they did the wrong thing, and I won't.
3: Well, I agree with you there. I was just wondering. I had heard nothing about any real circumstances, and I just wondered if that might have been a little overreacting, or if they could have, what state of mind they had the man in when they actually shot him, since they were communicating.
1: Think for a second that you're on a SWAT team.
3: Yes.
1: And some guy's got a bomb strapped to his leg.
3: Yes, I have a son-in-law in a SWAT team.
1: And do you want to take the time to try and rush him, giving him time to set it off, or do you want to put a bullet through the part of his head that's going to put him down immediately?
3: Well, definitely you would want to put him down immediately, but if you're in the process of negotiation, that's what I was concerned with. If anyone knew what...
1: Well, one line used was negotiation failed, so presumably he was not negotiating in good faith or any faith at all, and was saying either the following happens, I'm, you know, either my tax problems are straightened out, or,
3: yes.
1: I don't know what was said. So.
3: Yes. Okay, well, listen, I love your show. I have a very short story, if you'd like for me to give it for you, that I tried calling you Halloween night.
1: Yes.
3: It's a very interesting one.
1: Oh, of course, it always is, yes. Well, if you have a good Halloween story, save it for my next one.
3: Oh, really?
1: Yeah,
3: okay.
1: Save it for my next one.
3: Okay.
1: I love them, as you know.
3: Okay.
1: Where are you?
3: I'm in San Antonio.
1: San Antonio, Texas.
3: Yes.
1: Well, it's a pleasure to have had you on the show.
3: Well, thank you very much.
1: And you take care. I looked at that situation with the school bus, and they probably had no choice. And as I say, if you do something like that, you pretty well expect to get shot. You don't do that to children, disadvantaged, or any other children. You hop on a school bus, threaten to blow it up, you're going to get shot. And I would say, deservedly so.
0: 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Tonight featuring Coast to Coast AM from November 2nd, 1995.

0: on the first-time caller line. You're on the air. Hi.
1: Hi.
0: Oh, I can barely hear you.
1: Oh, my goodness. I'll talk louder. Can you hear me now?
0: A little bit. Well, just get right into that phone and project like you're giving a speech.
1: Okay.
0: Now, that's better. More like it. Sure, that's better. Where are you?
1: I'm in Baton Rouge, Louisiana.
0: Baton Rouge, all right.
1: Yes. I just discovered you a couple of nights ago, actually, and this is the most truly eclectic talk show that I've ever heard.
0: Thank you. Eclectic. It is true. I am. That's what this is. It's utterly different, and I never know where it's going to go, and that's all the fun of it.
1: Oh, I know. It's like sort of it's a conscious stream of consciousness, if I can coin a term. But I too have a radio background, not on the air per se, but I've worked in radio in various capacities. And I wanted to say that I was aware of this 75th anniversary thing, and you obviously have such a great love of the medium. This is why you're so effective in it. So. You said it may not be consequential to many listeners, but I do share the joy that you and your wife have in starting that new venture at such a historic time. And also, while I'm...
0: That's what it is. It's an adventure.
1: Yes.
0: You know, something I've never done, and I'm ready to sink my teeth into it. It's going to be a lot of fun, and my wife is just overjoyed. And to find out that we... You know, the closing filing date, you see, the way the commission works, you don't walk an application in until the very last minute. It's a strategic kind of thing.
1: Well, do you really believe that that's a coincidence? I kind of, whether you call it synchronicity or what, I think probably that does have some significance beyond what any of us know. And
0: to me, it does.
1: Yeah. Okay, then. Well, I'm a fan, and keep up the good work. I love your... metaphysical stuff without it being, you know, real heavy. It's just an adventure, an exploration, and I love it.
0: Thank you. Take care. It's when it's there, and I say again, I would really love to get some reaction from some of you who saw these towers of whatever they were, the dust, the energy, the particles, the magic, and the literal birth of a star. To me, it looked like a sort of a giant tree with branches, and then at the end of them, these globules being thrown off that are stars. The birth of stars. Amazing stuff to be able to see in our lifetime. Just amazing. West of the Rockies, you're on the air. Hi.
2: Well, hello there. There is a God.
0: Oh, well,
2: of course
0: there's a God.
2: You had a couple of questions last night I found interesting. I can't remember now when I was dialing, I remember, but it had to do with what we thought of. What was it that what we thought about something?
0: Hon, I ask about 100 questions.
2: Oh, I'm sorry. Well,
0: a night. So I'm,
2: yeah, well, won't forget that.
0: I'm always asking you people what you think about something.
2: I know. It was a very interesting one. Now, as far as the creation situation.
0: Yes.
2: You know, you've often asked that, and I think the fellow that answered that to take our free will of choice would be the only way that everyone could know that that was a supreme being, and he said he'd never do that. But my husband says there's only one new thing on this earth, and that's a baby, because it's a fresh sperm and a fresh ova.
0: Yeah, I know. Well, I thought some evidence of creation might have been the birth of stars. You're talking about babies. The photograph yesterday, ma'am, was absolutely
2: great.
0: It's one of those ones that stops you cold.
2: Yes, I know. Now, one more quick thing, please. Have you heard of a book by an Officer X? It's a cop's honest look at life on the streets.
0: No.
2: I think you really find him interesting as a guest, and the book is fascinating.
0: Well, I once had Agent X on the show. All right, thank you very much. Agent X, I remember him. We had Agent X, who was an alleged, and I believe him to have been definitely the real McCoy, an ATF agent who debated on the air quite heatedly. Heatedly, I guess, with Linda Thompson. Oh, that was a wild one. That went on for, I'm trying to recall, 2 or 3 hours.
3: Do the wild thing at 702-727-1295.
0: Okay, go right ahead. First-time caller line, you're on the air. Hi.
4: Good, Good evening, Art. This
0: Good evening.
4: Is Chris in Salt Lake City.
0: Hi, Chris.
4: Two questions, or actually one question and a comment.
0: Okay.
4: Were you an on-air personality and on K-Earth 101 or KRLA in Los Angeles?
0: No.
4: Okay.
0: Turn off your radio, please.
4: I thought I did. I'm sorry. Oh, I hit the wrong switch. And then my comment, last night my girlfriend and I were listening to your show, and she got really irate, you know, about President Clinton's want to send out the troops to the Bosnia region.
0: Yes.
4: And you were asking what would it be his logic behind this. And
0: in any area other than compassion, which is not justification for the taking of American life.
4: Yes, sir.
0: I'm all for compassion, but I'm not going to throw a lot of people into a meat grinder because I'm sorry they're having a war.
4: Right.
0: So I was watching Talk Back Live on CNN yesterday, and they were trying to feed us this crap. Compassion, my tail end. The compassion we ought to be feeling is for our own people.
4: Correct. She made the comment of, why did he have to do this, especially at Christmas time? Don't you know that they're tearing families apart? And a little light bulb just lit up above my head, and it dawned on me, President Clinton, you know, I believe he is a communist, and the communist manifesto doesn't really protect families; they protect individuals. So he wants to.
0: He's not,
4: the
0: sir.
4: Family.
0: Sir, he's yeah. not. He's not a communist.
4: Well, then he wants to destroy families.
0: Look,
4: the
0: even
4: families,
0: yeah, sir, even communists at least have convictions. Don't laugh. They have convictions. This man. Nearly as I can tell, is convictionless, believes in what will get him back into office. So if he has conviction, it is in wanting to get reelected.
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1: Good morning, everybody. Great to be here. It is a great morning, a clear night with about three-quarters of a moon above us here in the high desert. Stars are bright. God, that Hubble picture. Anybody out there with their hands on that Hubble picture, I want it. I really, really want that photograph. I want a good, clear shot of the photograph that was shown on all the networks yesterday of the birth of stars. Absolutely incredible. Listen, some lady last hour described my program as eclectic, and I'm very proud of that. Thank you. So, eclectically, we will, in about an hour, call... Well, I guess the Dr. Lee, you remember Dr. Lee, don't you, from the O.J. Simpson trial. This is the Dr. Lee of handwriting expertise in the world. His name is R.E. Alton, and he is in Britain, probably London. So I'm going to pick up the phone and do it again. We'll do a short interview with Dr. Alton. He is the chief forensic guy, handwriting forensic guy, who declared the note that Chris Ruddy talked about, who we interviewed on the program, the supposed alleged suicide note of Vince Foster to be an absolute out-and-out forgery. And we're going to see if Chris Ruddy's claims about Mr. Alton are so, and I suspect they are. So I'll pick up a phone call London next hour, I think. Eclectically. All right, a few faxes have come in. Dear Art, I am not devoutly religious, but I do feel sorry for Steve. Actually, all Steves. For it must be a private hell just to be so profoundly unintelligent. We did finally receive your book, both copies, yesterday. So far, it appears to be a very good read. We're listening on Talk Radio 810 KCMO, the station so big. Its call letters are on cop cars all over town. Thanks for a great show. A Hound Dog and Nightshade. Hound Dog and Nightshade. And again on the Hubble picture, what really blew my mind, other than the beauty and awesomeness of the photograph, was the fact that we were privileged to see in our lifetime something that happened 7,000 years ago in real time. It was magnificent. I hope this is issued for purchase because they are truly worthy of framing as fine art. Well, shouldn't have to. You know, we paid for the Hubble. Remember that? We lowly little taxpayers. That was our money put the Hubble up there. We shouldn't have to pay. On a much sadder note, see, we go from awe-inspiring to the very bottom. On a much sadder note, did you hear the news about the young mother in, I believe, Michigan? No, I haven't. Who drowned her few-weeks-old baby in a pond near her house, threw her baby in a pond to stop it from crying. Where will this ever stop, Art? Charlotte, listening to KEX. Charlotte, I don't know. It's not going to stop, Charlotte, until something changes, and that's what I view that we're rushing toward is some great change. And not to be outdone, Mark, the avowed atheist in Louisiana, who faxes but never calls, says the following. All right. Regarding your opinion that through the ages some religious stories may have been exaggerated, you know that if you ask a number of people which fruit Adam, when tempted by Eve, ate, most would say an apple. I would have said that. Wrong-o. Genesis only mentions that Adam ate from the fruit of a tree. The whole apple part was added later by some nondescript person, probably a teacher. The Bible would make a good movie on the science fiction channel. Mark. Oh, Mark. Oh, Mark. West of the Rockies, you're on the air. Hi.
2: Hi, Art Bell?
1: Yes, that is true.
2: Oh, I can't believe I got through. It's the first time I tried calling, and I think you have a great show.
1: Thank you.
2: I was wondering, last night you were talking to Stan Dale.
3: Yes.
2: Okay, I live in Stockton, which is about 40 miles south of Sacramento. I was wondering, what would the implications be of what's going on over here?
1: In Sacramento?
2: Well, I'm about 40 miles south there.
1: Are you familiar with the term gurgle?
2: Yes.
1: Well, it's not a term, I suppose. It's just a word, isn't it? Gurgle.
2: Mm-hmm.
1: Gurgle, gurgle. That would be a term. But, look, Nevada, depending on whose future maps are you want to read, Nevada also is with the fishes. So, you know, I mean, we got to live this one day at a time, and where are you going to hide, right?
2: That's true.
1: So, you know, I mean, take some swimming lessons. What can I say?
2: And also, I've been wondering about these Steves. What's the deal with these guys? I've only been listening to you recently.
1: Steves are a secret society. And, well, here's the way it began. One night we were discussing a very serious topic, and that is that having lost the Soviet Union as an enemy, we are turning inward on ourselves, throwing babies into ponds, whatever the latest story is, that kind of thing, right?
2: Mm-hmm.
1: So we need something. We need a focus of hate. And so one night a guy named Gene, listening to KABC in Los Angeles, sent me a fax and said, look, we do need somebody to hate. I suggest my neighbor Steve. Steve is a worthless slob of a human being. Steve is not worthy of even the term human. He's that bad. So he should be hated. And then people started calling in and saying, it's true of all Steves. Steves generally should be hated. And I thought, why not? Steves probably are a bunch of no-goods. So we've got a Hate Steve movement going, and Steves probably have a plot to try and take over the world, and so we need to fight them on, you know, just about every place we turn. Every time we get an opportunity, Steves need to be fought.
2: Okay.
1: Eliminated. Well, that might be a little strong. Debilitated. So, I don't know. We hate Steves, that's all.
2: Okay.
1: Okay?
2: All right.
1: Remember.
2: Thanks. Thanks.
1: Right. Hate Steves. And if we get a good focus of hate going here, we'll move to Bob's. If Steves are insufficient, then it's going to be Bob's. Wildcard line, you're on the air. Hello.
4: Oh, hi.
1: Oh, hi.
4: Jerry in L.A.
1: Hello, Jerry.
4: You know, you were just talking about the original sin was was taken from the people of good and evil. If you read Ezekiel 31,
1: Adam was good, and
4: no, it was from the people of good and evil.
1: Well, there were only two supposedly at the beginning, right? There was Adam.
4: No.
1: But there was Adam and there was Eve, was there not?
4: No, there were. If you read the Bible,
1: the evil, sir, we all know, rises from the woman. Here, eat this.
4: No, and I would say that the UFO people are the people of good, the people with the knowledge of good and evil. See, if you read, you know, Genesis carefully, you will notice that they talk about Ethiopia, Assyria, and some others, countries that were already around.
1: Did you happen to see the Hubble picture?
4: Yes.
1: Okay, well, that was kind of like watching Genesis, sir, in action. That's the way I viewed it. Kind of like watching Genesis in action. God, it was incredible. Absolutely a stopper. And I called my wife and I said, you've got to see this. Just awesome. I've got to have that photograph. I don't care what it takes. I've got to have it. Creation. Actual, in progress creation, albeit 7,000 years ago. But creation. It almost looked like, I would call it, I love naming things, the tree of life. Didn't it look like a giant tree trunk with branches? And at the end of the branches, like a lit Christmas tree, the birth of stars? Totally awesome. East of the Rockies, you're on the air. Hi. Hello?
5: Hi.
1: Turn your radio off and tell us where you are calling from.
5: Rochester, New York.
1: Rochester. All right. The big wham.
3: Yes. Well, actually, HTK.
1: HTK?
3: In 1280.
1: Actually...
3: But it's WHAM. They're sister stations.
1: Okay.
3: Well, why don't say WHAM?
1: I beg your pardon?
3: Say WHAM.
1: Yeah, WHAM.
3: Yeah.
1: Yes.
3: And would just sort of like to talk about maybe AM radio.
1: Well, I'm all up for that.
3: Okay. Am I live right now?
1: You still have your radio on.
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2: Well, it's FM that we're getting.
1: Oh, okay. Well, that's just as tricky.
2: Yes, it is.
1: It is. And WHAM, this is the first night that you've been on the air.
2: No, it's the first night you've heard us. I took calls from Rochester all for about an hour last night, nothing but.
1: Okay, then that's the second night.
2: Yeah.
1: Okay. Anyway, you do a great show.
2: Well, it's eclectic.
1: I get to ask you one quick question.
2: All right.
1: You mentioned Howard Stern.
2: Yes.
1: Who I can't really stand myself either. What is your opinion of Don Imus?
2: Don Imus is also somewhat irreverent, not like Stern, and he's funny. You know, he's funny. Even Stern, frankly, is funny, but Stern, you can imagine, I'm in a little farming town, all right?
1: Well, I grew up in northern Vermont.
2: Okay, so there you are.
1: Yeah.
2: And we've got a radio station that is in between Las Vegas and Pahrump, my little town. And while Stern goes over, no doubt, very well in Las Vegas, which is very cosmopolitan,
1: mm-hmm.
2: Here in this little farming town, Stern goes over like a lead balloon.
1: You're kidding.
2: Would I kid you?
1: No, you wouldn't. No, actually, you're one of the few talk show hosts that really comes out with the truth.
2: Well, I don't know. I come out with opinions. If you agree with me, then you're probably sitting there saying, God, that guy's really telling the truth. Otherwise, what a nerd.
1: No. You don't have what gazpachos it takes to come out and say you're an atheist nowadays. My goodness.
2: I'm not an atheist.
1: Well, don't believe in God, but...
2: Yes, I do. Sir, are you listening to my show? You're listening to some other show. Are you listening to Tom Likas?
1: No, I'm not. No, look.
2: You are. You're listening to Likas, I can tell.
1: No, I'm not.
2: I'm not an atheist.
1: Well, I didn't say,
2: yes, you did.
1: You sound like Ethan Allen when you talk about God, but...
2: I see. Well, no, there is, listen, I got to run, but there surely is a God. A creator. God is a name. I believe there's a creator, and I believe you can see his force at work in the photograph just taken by Hubble. Let me get this business. I'm an atheist. I read a fax from Mark the Atheist down in Louisiana. I'm not an atheist. I don't even really believe in atheists. I think sometimes atheists just say that to get people's attention, because I don't think inside they really believe it. Maybe they do. Maybe I'm not giving them proper credit. I don't know. I'm not an atheist. The only person I know on the air who says he's an atheist is Tom Likas. And we talked a little bit about that when we had a debate in Bakersfield. We'll be right back.
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0: All right. East of the Rockies, you're upon the air. Hello.
1: Good morning, Art.
0: Well, good morning. Where are you?
1: I'm in Indiana.
0: Indiana.
1: Yes,
0: out there, right. Out there right in the middle, uh-huh.
1: Yeah, and it's cold here.
0: Is it? Winter has arrived?
1: I think it's well on its way, sir.
0: You know, when I was doing the interview yesterday in Kansas City, everybody was saying, it's snowing, it's snowing. And I was sitting here about 70 degrees.
1: Well, you're one of the fortunate ones.
0: Mm-hmm. Well, you say that now, but then in midsummer I tell people, well, just hit 117 today, and they think harder about it.
1: Right, right. Hey, I was wondering if I could get political on you for just a second.
0: Sure.
1: Hey, I was wondering, well, I'm a recent college graduate, and when I was in school, I found it very difficult to find time to stay caught up on political.

0: issues.
1: Right.
0: Now that I've had some time out, I've been listening to late night talk shows, reading editorials, things like this, and I found myself looking at a gentleman for president for the presidential campaign, Alan Keyes. I was wondering if you've heard of him or.
1: No, I interviewed him.
0: You did interview him.
1: Sure.
0: I must have missed that. What's your feeling on? Well, I tell you why I asked. Because about a month ago, I was listening to your show and a gentleman called in and said that he felt the greatest problem this nation faces is a moral dilemma.
1: Mm-hmm. And Alan Keyes is a wonderful candidate, but he will not win. Pat Buchanan is a wonderful candidate, but he will not win.
0: Right.
1: The race is going to be Bill Clinton, Bob Dole, and probably Colin Powell as an independent, or it's going to be Powell, Clinton. That's what's really going to happen. So we can talk about these other candidates, but I'm very pragmatic, and I know there's a core of really strong support for people like Buchanan and Keyes, but it's very small, sir, and so I'm sorry. I believe that what I just said to you is accurate. It's going to be Dole. It's going to be obviously the president, and maybe Colin Powell.
0: Well, you're probably right, and
1: I know.
0: I just think that the issues that they talk about and that he's bringing forward are not overlookable if we're going to try and solve some of the problems.
1: What they're doing, sir, is not trivial. Pat Buchanan, Alan Keyes, and others will push some issues into the campaign as it takes shape that need to be talked about. And so that's, I guess, how I view their function. And they will do it very admirably.
0: Great.
1: In other words, they will shape, to some degree, the debate and make the other candidates talk about things they otherwise wouldn't touch with a 10-foot pole.
0: Right, which needs to be done.
1: So. Yeah, exactly right.
0: So it's good to support their campaign then.
1: Yes, sir.
0: Great. Well, thank you, sir.
1: Appreciate your call. East of the Rockies, you're on the air, top of the morning.
2: Good morning.
1: Hi, where are you?
2: I'm in Memphis, Tennessee, listening to WMC.
1: The mighty WMC, yes, sir.
2: Yes. You were talking with the guy about the FM station, the AM station, the paperwork being just about the same?
1: Yeah.
2: Not at all. Not
1: well,
2: at all.
1: Now it depends on what you're filing. If you're filing a very complicated filing where you're putting up a very directional AM signal, then yes, it does get far more complicated.
2: All your field strength readings and...
1: Oh, yeah.
2: Yeah, it gets
1: but,
2: real
1: but trust me, sir, the forums for AM or FM are...
2: Basically the same.
1: Oh, they're very imposing.
2: Yeah, I've seen several of them. I've seen some walked through the system.
1: Well, I'm an engineer. I had a first-class radio telephone license when I was 13, early on. And
2: yeah.
1: But I'm not dumb enough to have done this myself, so I went out and hired professionals, you know, an engineering firm and attorneys and all the rest of it. God, it's a mess.
2: How many watts did you say your FM is going to be?
1: 6,000 big ones.
2: 6,000. Are you going to use an SCA also?
1: I think so, yeah.
2: Do I put something special on there for special subscribers?
1: Well, it's a definite possibility. Oh, yeah, look, we're going to do the whole thing. I'm really looking forward to it. I'm very excited about it. And you've got to admit, it's a pretty cool day. You know, the filing date closed, so I can talk about it now. The filing date closure was November 2nd, the 75th anniversary of broadcasting. Pretty
2: right.
1: Neat, huh?
2: Well, that'll work. One other thing. Your friend, Charles, your acquaintance, Charles?
1: Charles.
2: You know, the liberal guy.
1: Oh, Charlie.
2: Yes.
1: Yeah, what about him?
2: I believe he's a sick man, and I would like to prescribe a single injection.
1: Let's hold it right there. I can imagine the kind of injection you're talking about. It's the type you receive while you're strapped down, I think. Right? We'll be right back.
3: 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That was Art Bell hosting Coast to Coast AM on this Somewhere in Time.

0: Now, we take you back to the past on Art Bell Somewhere in Time.
1: I'm getting all these faxes from people down in Los Angeles listening to KABC. And inevitably, they're saying things like, you know, when you first came on the air, I didn't think I was going to like your program at all. But I was wrong. And that is because this program, kind of unlike others, is eclectic. It is very different all the time. And I wrote in my book, I did a big part in my book. Here I go, huh? Tomorrow night I'm going to open the lines on the book. Tomorrow night, I promised, and so I'm going to do it. But I wrote a big section in the book about my philosophy of talk radio. And I know that I'm right. And I really don't mean to put anybody else down, because I've really enjoyed Rush Limbaugh. Matter of fact, Mike Murphy and I talked about this yesterday. I did an interview on KCMO with Mike Murphy, or he did one with me, or interviewed me, I guess. And my philosophy of talk radio is that it shouldn't be any single thing. Now, this is no slam on Rush, because he does what he does very well, but it's... it wears. And, you know, I do a five-hour talk show. Now, some of you get 3 hours of it, or whatever portion of it you get. But I couldn't come in here this, you know, every morning and do the same thing. It bore me to death. And I think ultimately listeners too. So we do whatever we do. Whatever it seems worthy of talking about, or fun to be talking about, or needful to be talking about. But it's hardly ever the same. That's how I can keep doing it. Because I like it. Actually, I love it. All right, a couple of faxes. Art, you're right. The president... Somebody called last hour and said the president's a communist. I said, no, he's not. They have convictions. So this person's sending one saying, Art, you're right. President has no convictions. We'll have to see if we can't give him and Hillary a few. Followed by an all-expense-paid vacation in the Gray Bar Hotel. Pretty good. And then somebody here, Art, I sent you the Hubble photo via AOL. Well, I hope it arrives in a GIF condition or a JPG condition, because sometimes when people send me things, they come in hex code, and I don't know how to convert them. It's a mess. Anyway, it's signed Steve, and then it says, there's a little arrow pointing up to see Steve. It says, yes, we're taking over. And then that followed by this, Art, this is truly, truly blasphemous, without question. It says, Art, God has a name, and his name is Steve. Steve. Art, I think it's funny, read odd, you and millions of others choose to repeat the same mistake Adam made in the Garden of Eden. He could have eaten of the tree of eternal life in the garden. But he chose to eat of the tree of the knowledge of good and evil instead. You do the same thing. Both trees are still here, but only a lightweight thinker would ignore immortality when the other choice of pursuit, he knows the results in death. Ooh, gee, and pretty rough up in Gig Harbor. Well, the way I heard it, you know, Eve tempted him with the, I was going to say apple, the fruit, right? And he gobbled it up, went for it like a guy in ancient times. In modern times, he probably would have slit her throat, taken the fruit, eaten it, and then got off. West of the Rockies, you're on the air. Hello. Hello. Goodbye. First time caller line, you're on the air. Good morning.
2: Hi, Art. It's Ron in Memphis.
1: Hi, Ron.
2: This to you on WMNC.
1: WMC, yeah, a lot of calls from Memphis all of a sudden.
2: I'm surprised. First time I tried to call and got in there.
1: Well, that's why we have this first time caller line, so that people trying to get through can get through.
2: Right on. I just wanted to leave you a message that I also sent you the picture of the, I call it the pre-birth of the star, through AOL.
1: Now, will it come in some sort of hex form?
2: Well, I downloaded it from NASA.
1: If you attach it to, I think, to email, then it comes As a GIF, or can be sent as a GIF.
2: Yeah, it'll come to you as a GIF file.
1: Oh, that's excellent. Oh, man. That photograph, how did it affect you?
2: It was actually kind of creepy, to tell you the truth. This is the first time I've seen it. I heard you talking about it on the air.
1: Yeah, I wouldn't have said creepy. To me, it was spiritual. A spiritual thing. I mean, to watch creation, to watch a star being born.
2: Now, did you actually see it turn to a star? Did it go that far?
1: Well, the one they showed on the network, yes.
2: Okay, well, the picture that NASA released is it's like these dark, almost like tree trunk fingers.
1: Yes, that's the way I saw it, tree trunks, yeah.
2: Yeah, conglomerating together, but they didn't show the actual
1: okay,
2: star.
1: The one on the network actually showed a star out on the end of one of the branches of the trunk. It's the only way I can think to put it. And several stars. And it was an amazing thing. You thought creepy, huh?
2: Well, that was my first reaction. Kind of scary looking. You know, the first time I ever seen anything quite like that.
1: Well,
2: something to ponder.
1: There are those, I guess, who would watch the birth of a human being and think of it as creepy, or, you know, some guys will watch and faint. But it's really quite a miracle. Life is a miracle. And the birth of a star is a miracle as well.
2: Certainly is. All right, well, thanks, Art.
1: All right, thank you very much for the call. Memphis, Tennessee, the mighty WMC in Memphis. Wildcard Line, you're on the air. Hello.
3: Hi, what's the expiration date on all the Chicken Little theorists? I mean, are we going to be doomed to listen to them forever, or are they going to finally admit in a couple
1: now,
3: hundred years, for instance, that they're all wet?
1: Well, they won't be here in a couple hundred years, right?
3: Oh.
1: They'll be far gone.
3: Well, what if I'm an immortal, though?
1: Are you?
3: No.
1: Okay, so you'll never get to say na-na-na-na-na-na.
3: I will say na-na-na-na-na on my natural deathbed instead of being rammed by an asteroid or something.
1: It's a good point, sir. And since man has been walking around on Earth and able to talk, I'm sure there have been guys saying, repent now, the world's about to end.
3: Yeah, remember the cartoons of those guys in the long white robes and the beards and the signs walking around.
1: The thing about it is, one day they'll be right.
3: Yeah, probably.
1: At least on a personal level. A
3: couple billion years from now, the planet will probably go tits up on us, but that's all right.
1: You know, I'm sure the dinosaurs were saying that, walking around, crunching on the ground, eating leaves, saying, hey, isn't this cool? Nothing can ever happen. And then, look what happened.
3: It's depressing, isn't it?
1: Well, not really, because if it hadn't, where would we get our oil?
3: Oil didn't. You know where the oil came from? Look at a map of the oil deposits in the Middle East.
1: Yes.
3: And you'll see that all that stuff was deposited by an asteroid, a real high hydrocarbon asteroid grazing the Earth.
1: Oh, come on now.
3: No, look. Look at a National Geographic Middle Eastern.
1: Sir, your second story is in conflict with your first.
3: Well, maybe the same asteroid that deposited all the oil killed the dinosaurs. And the dinosaurs, however, the biomass in the living dinosaurs wouldn't fuel a Honda Civic for more than a year or two.
1: All right, thank you. Well, I appreciate your theories, but I think it is generally accepted, is it not, that the dinosaurs contributed greatly to the a substance we know as raw petroleum. I think that is true. At least that's what I always thought. Maybe I'm wrong. Now, at first he said, there's nothing going to hit the Earth. And then he said, well, the oil came from a grazing, he called it, of the Earth by an asteroid. You can't have it both ways, or I guess maybe you can. East of the Rockies, you're on the air. Good morning.
4: Hello, Art.
1: Hi, where?
4: Eddie from Southern Pines, North Carolina.
1: Southern Pines, North Carolina. Yes, sir.
4: Yes, I wanted to comment on the concealed weapon. Heard on the news that there was a cop in Winston-Salem, North Carolina, that was off duty and ended up in a shootout. Apparently he had an off duty gun with him.
1: Yes.
4: He ended up in a shootout with a robber.
1: Yes.
4: And the robber shot at him and the bullet grazed his pants leg.
1: Yes.
4: And the cop returned fire and basically took him out. The guy died on his way to the hospital.
1: Well, then, bon voyage.
4: Very.
1: That's what I say, bon voyage. And, you know, it's nice to hear about the cops living and the bad guys not, occasionally.
4: Yeah.
1: One thing that is something you absolutely should not do, and that's shoot at a cop on or off duty. Bad form.
4: Well, a lot of times newspapers will have it like the chiefs are saying carrying a concealed weapon is a bad thing for the honest citizen.
1: Oh, I see. So you're okay, I've got you, sir. You're trying to make the point that carrying a concealed weapon will reduce crime. And it's my view as well that a lot of people walking around with concealed weapons are going to make anybody committing a crime more nervous than they would be otherwise about doing so. I mean, it just makes common sense. In addition, we have now a concealed law passed here in Nevada as well, and it is sweeping across the country. So as more and more people carry guns, legitimate, honest citizens, it is my view, there will be less crime, not more. And so far, stats seem to bear it out. First-time caller line, you're on the air.
5: Well, hi, Art. This is Jeff from Anchorage, Alaska.
1: Hi, Jeff.
5: How you doing?
1: Very well.
5: Yeah, listen, I one of the things that was real interesting was that I happened to pick up your show just last Friday night, and it was unbelievable when I heard with your conversation with Richard C. Hoagland. And
1: oh, yes.
5: Following through then on with last night's show with Stan Deo down in Australia.
1: Yes. Last night's show with Stan Deo was awesome. Anyway, go ahead, sir.
5: Okay. Well, first of all, I also heard through a friend of mine that you had at one time been up here on KENI radio.
1: I did the morning show on KENI.
5: Yeah. Well, I was real surprised because, how come he left, you know, after listening to your shows for the last couple of nights? And a friend of mine told me he used to listen to you all the time. I said, geez, I guess maybe you didn't like Alaska or something.
1: No, you're wrong. I lived there 3 years, and I loved it.
5: Yeah.
1: I absolutely loved it.
5: Oh, it's a great place. And I'm somewhat transplanted from California, and I've been up here about 15 years now. And when Stan Deo said, when that one gal called from Anchorage last night and said, well, there was nothing there about Anchorage or Alaska in effect for the earthquakes, I said, geez, I crossed my fingers and said, that's great, because we just had a good shaker here about two nights ago.
1: I know. actually, you've had quite a series of them, and you are part of the Ring of Fire, even though it's kind of icy.
5: Yeah, no doubt. Anyways, the one thing that I think probably was most intriguing and a question that was, I mean, first of all, I was just totally mesmerized with Richard C. Hoagland's account of the tetrahedral physics.
1: Tetrahedral.
5: Yeah.
1: Tetrahedral.
5: And
1: there you
5: following
1: go.
5: Through on with what was happening in Dayton, Ohio at Wright Pat. You know, and I kept kind of like thinking, well, you know, you're right. Nobody has said anything on the news. They're being real secretive about the gentleman and coming, as you had mentioned, that they might go down for that long elevator ride to see what is actually
1: By the way, there was not one word of news on NBC anyway last night about the talks at Wright Pat. The curtain of silence and secrecy has now descended.
5: Mm-hmm.
1: You know, we got to see him shaking hands grudgingly.
5: Right.
1: And I think that's the last thing we're going to see.
5: Well, you know, and I agree with you 100%. And I guess I have to agree with you on a lot of things that you were discussing, in particular veil of secrecy that our government is not informing us or that they don't want us to know what's going on. And then in particular with what Stan Deo had said regarding the I may have gotten this just a little bit off, but he was talking about the anti-grav, or that was the thing that the technology was there. That,
1: yes, back in the 50s.
5: Yes, yes. Anyways, I just find it all just totally, totally, 100% fascinating. And I think that the argument is there for me to convince my wife that it's finally in time to get a computer so that we can get involved and get on the Internet and start.
1: Well, you're right about that. I absolutely love it, sir. Listen, I've got a scoot. Thank you. And so very quickly, I'll give you my email address. I guess I ought to do that, huh? It is Art Bell, no spaces, just ARTBELL, at AOL.com. Very simple, ArtBell@AOL.com. If you want to get into our news group, I can tell you how to do it on AOL. You Internet people will know how to do it with various other providers. On AOL, you just go keyword news groups. When you get in there, hit expert ad, and put in alt.fan-art-bell. Easy as that. alt.fan.art-bell, like the phone company. Sorry to be associated with such a name. Cutting people off.
0: Now, we take you back to the past on Art Bell Somewhere in Time.

0: and east of the Rockies. You're on the air. Good morning.
1: Hello, Art Bell.
0: Hi.
1: Hi, I'm calling from a little town in northwest Connecticut. And the first time I heard you was last April when I was in Maui, Hawaii.
0: All the way over in Maui?
1: Yes, that's the first time I ever heard you.
0: That would have been Gage, VH, and now you're in northwest Connecticut?
1: Yes.
0: And listening on what?
1: WHAM Rochester.
0: Rochester, blazing into Connecticut. Absolutely excellent.
1: But, of course, there is some fading, and it's discouraging.
0: Well, one way, I'll tell you what. You may remember from when you were on Kauai, I advertised something called the Select Antenna.
1: Yes.
0: It will cut out 90% of the fading.
1: And it's called Select Antenna?
0: It's called Select Antenna. It's like $54 and something or another.
1: Right.
0: And I guarantee 90% of the fading will be gone. It's amazing.
1: Well, that's great. I was going to ask you how I could encourage local stations or in the stations in the area to carry a program, because we sure need a breath of fresh air.
0: Well, what town are you actually in?
1: Colebrook. It's a population of about 1,200.
0: 1,200.
1: But, of course, I'm not far from Hartford.
0: Hartford.
1: Which is WTIC.
0: Oh, well, then I would say call up WTIC and say, hey, you guys, check this out. It's a little bit different.
1: Yeah, I sure will do that. And I wondered if you ever heard any more. Oh, by the way, when I was in Hawaii, I heard you talking about the fellow that I think his name was Marky Markle.
0: Oh, no, you're talking about, I got news for you, Madman Markham. That's who you're talking
1: Markham,
0: about.
1: Markham, right.
0: Markham. Do you know who called me earlier today?
1: Yes.
0: Madman Markham.
1: Wonderful. What's he up to now?
0: More of the same. Now, he didn't go into detail. And he was supposed to call me up at 9 o'clock tonight and didn't. But Madman's telephone is disconnected because I warned him. I told him if he gave out his phone number on a national show like this, and people were calling him up from Hawaii in the middle of the night, and, you know, he wasn't getting any sleep, and he was turning into more of a madman. And so he had to disconnect his phone. But Madman will come back on and do an encore performance and tell us how his experiments have gone.
1: Well, so that should be interesting.
0: It'll be coming on one of these days.
1: Maybe
0: soon.
1: He's made himself disappear and come back by now.
0: Well, we'll have to find out. But the fact of the matter is, Madman still walks the face of the earth, and I actually talked to him yesterday.
1: Mm-hmm.
0: Well, anyway, try and get somebody in Hartford to pick us up.
1: I sure will. I find your show very interesting, and keep up the good work.
0: Well, it is different. Thank you very much. Take care. Northwest Connecticut. Smaller town than I'm in here. Wow. All right. We'll be back shortly.
2: The trip back in time continues with Art Bell hosting Coast to Coast AM. More Somewhere in Time coming up.

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1: Good morning, everybody. Good to be here. I'm Art Bell. And as you may or may not recall, depending on how long you've been listening to the program, we did a very significant interview with Chris Ruddy, the Pittsburgh Tribune reporter, who has doggedly been pursuing the Vince Foster case. The lead forensic expert who examined the so-called suicide note, or depression note, whatever you want to call it, of Vince Foster, which magically appeared, is Reginald E. Alton. And Reginald E. Alton is the Dr. Lee of handwriting. He is a world-recognized expert on handwriting examination and manuscript authentication. He has 30 years' experience in the field of forensic document examination, has lectured during this period at Oxford University on handwriting and manuscripts, including the detection of forgery, underline that, forgery, and the identification of handwriting to doctoral and research students in the University of Oxford. In recent years, he ruled on charges that some manuscripts of the late C.S. Lewis were a forgery. He validated their authenticity. He's ruled on numerous questioned documents and antique manuscripts, some of great monetary value, including such noteworthy historical figures as Donne, Shelley, Christina Rossetti, to modern-day authors like Oscar Wilde. He's been consulted by civil bodies and by British police authorities, has testified as an expert witness in British courts on criminal matters relating to question documents, anonymous letters, and other forgeries. Mr. Alton, M.C., M.A., is an emeritus fellow of St. Edmund Hall University of Oxford, is currently Dean of Degrees at St. Edmund Hall, Oxford's oldest institution for undergraduates. He was a fellow, tutor, and vice principal of St. Edmund Hall, has served as chairman of the English faculty, as well as lecturer at Pembroke, Jesus, and Exeter Colleges in the University of Oxford. So, in other words, a heavyweight. And I don't know exactly where he is, but I know he's somewhere in jolly old England. Mr. Alton, are you there?
2: Yes, I'm here.
1: First of all, welcome to the program.
2: And hello to you, Mr. Bell.
1: Where are you, pray tell, in England?
2: I'm sitting in the middle of Oxford.
1: Oxford at the moment, eh? Okay.
2: Yes.
1: I take it you examined carefully, and I don't know a lot about handwriting analysis, so I'm going to ask you to just give me a little basic education by asking you the following question. How exact a science is it?
2: One does a great deal of measuring, firstly. Secondly, it's an exact enough science not to want to do it from photocopies. In this case, the forgeries seem to me to be so clearly a forgery that it was possible to pronounce it so even from photocopies of this curious document and from photocopies of authentic documents written by poor Mr. Foster.
1: Here in America, we were treated to the spectacle of the O.J. Simpson trial, and they had DNA experts who gave us mind-boggling numbers. Do you do that same sort of mathematical work when you try and determine whether something is a forgery?
2: Yeah, some measurement, yes. Some measurement. I wouldn't say mind-boggling DNA statistics. In this particular case, and in most cases, it's possible to see with the naked eye, let alone through magnifying apparatus, that the hand that produced the question document is not the hand that writes normally as, say, poor Mr. Foster.
1: The implications...
2: That is, in this case, even though it looked as though every attempt had been made to make things difficult for an examiner. Mm-hmm. It's very difficult to do this broadcasting with visual, talking about visual matters.
1: Yes.
2: Very difficult to do this with the voice.
1: Yes, well, of course, radio is the theater of the mind. But if you can give it to us in layman's terms, what jumped out at you? You said it was very obviously a forgery. So something or some things obviously jumped out at you and said it's a forgery.
2: The things that jumped out at me, the things that seemed to clinch the matter for me, were the fact that the forger had not understood the way Foster made the letters. He was able, somewhat laboriously, to reproduce the shapes that Foster made on the paper, but not, for instance, the characteristic number of strokes or the characteristic movement of the hand. Foster will use one stroke for minuscule b, lowercase b. The forger uses three, and you can see that even from the photocopy, from where the letters are thickened on the page. Again, Foster's characteristic movement of the hand, and if any of your listeners are awake enough to do it, is to make a counterclockwise movement so that when he writes IN, for instance, he writes a series of what are called swags, that is, saucer-shaped marks. He does it very elegantly, easy movement, rhythmic, really quite artistic to look at. Aesthetic it is. The forger's movement of the hand is quite contrary. He makes N with an arch more often than Foster does, and one has to count the number of letters, and also makes copies of the documents and cuts them up into small pieces and puts them together so that you have you're not being taken in by meaning on the page. Is that any help?
1: Well, that is help. I also understand it was ripped, I guess, into 28 pieces.
2: Oh, that's an immediate signal that one ought to look at. Look with some suspicion at it. Any document which turns up unexpectedly, any manuscript, a literary manuscript, a valuable literary manuscript, anything which turns up unexpectedly and has been distressed, as the antique trade calls it, defaced,
1: yes,
2: should be immediately subject to suspicion.
1: Well, what added to that also was the fact that how do you rip something into 28 pieces without leaving fingerprints on just about every piece?
2: Heaven knows. I'm not a fingerprint expert, so I don't know. I only deal with manuscripts. I don't know how you do it without leaving fingerprints.
1: You wear gloves.
2: I suppose you wear gloves.
1: Now, I would like to ask you this.
2: Which is odd, an odd thing for Foster to do if he tore up this manuscript before it suddenly appeared a week late. I believe a briefcase was searched after 3 days, which alone is a bit late to search something after a violent death, a suicide, an alleged suicide. Then it was searched again about several days later.
1: Then all of a sudden
2: these little bits were found.
1: Yeah, there you are. Was it possible, or is it possible for you as a handwriting expert to determine whether this was done slowly and deliberately, or whether it was a rather fast attempt at a forgery? Is it possible to?
2: It was done slowly and deliberately. In my opinion, it is just like somebody copying a picture. The forger copies what he sees, he makes quite deliberate strokes, and then he deliberately adds little bits where he's not got it quite right first time. It doesn't look written to me, which Foster's writing, which is open and easy and moves freely, does. I don't think, by the way, that these differences are because the writer was under stress. They're not. I've seen many documents, many pieces of handwriting written under stress. I've seen a lot of handwriting by undergraduates who are under stress of various kinds. Work stress or emotional stress or sexual stress or something.
1: Or stress that you probably produce for them.
2: No doubt. I try not to, actually. And I have a box of tissues there for...
1: I see.
2: In case...
1: I see.
2: They get under stress. But it is not... The differences are not the differences I have observed in documents done under stress.
1: All right. Well, finally, I guess I would ask you this, or perhaps semi-finally. You examined this document with two other handwriting experts, and it is my understanding they also came to the same conclusion you did. Is that correct?
2: They came to the same conclusion as I did. I did not know either of them. I had not met either of them before. I had not met any of the people who... asked me to look at the document before I was met at the airport in Washington the day before the press conference.
1: Are you on the payroll of the American Republican Party?
2: Certainly not. I'm not on anybody's payroll. Indeed, I didn't ask a fee for this, much to the anger of my wife.
1: Oh, I see.
2: I don't normally ask a fee for this kind of work. I never have.
1: So then you do conclude, to summarize here, that beyond any shadow of a scientific doubt, this was a forgery.
2: I conclude beyond any shadow of doubt in my mind that this document is a deliberate and not very good forgery.
1: That is such a startling conclusion with such very important implications, Doctor, that I'm wondering, have you been contacted by any congressional or Senate staff or investigative committees in this country?
2: No.
1: Do you consider that to be a little more than passing strange?
2: Well, I do now. I didn't know the background circumstances to this case when I agreed to look at a question document. I've now heard a lot of the background circumstances, and it does look as though there are a lot of questions to be answered. I believe the investigation is still going on.
1: Doctor, I want to thank you for joining us. I know you've got a very busy schedule. And we will scoot off now, but you really, really have added a great deal to what we've been trying to learn. Thank you.
2: Well, thank you for ringing me. I hope your people will forgive me for boring them with these details, which are not easy unless you've got the thing in front of you.
1: Not boring, Doctor. Thank you. Take
2: Bye.
1: Care. That's Dr. R.E. Alton from Oxford. And if you did not... by a lot of what Chris Ruddy had to say, then perhaps you absorbed what Dr. Alton just said. Now, Dr. Alton's job is not to deal with the implications of what the forgery means. That's our job. Do you realize what it means? Do you realize what it means? It means... there was, at the very least, obstruction of justice. At worst case, a murder. Now, for no investigative body, congressional or Senate, to have contacted the world's leading expert in handwriting analysis is in itself a bit of a puzzle. Now, why, oh, why would not 60 Minutes, which went after Chris Ruddy, you'll recall, be interested in pursuing this? Why didn't we see this story last Sunday, or why isn't it going to be on next Sunday? In other words, where's the media?
0: 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Tonight featuring Coast to Coast AM. from November 2nd, 1995.

0: And again, I'm forced to wonder out loud, with the kind of evidence that you just heard, not from Chris Ruddy, but from the world's foremost handwriting expert at Oxford, declaring this so-called suicide note a forgery. Where's the investigation going? Why isn't it absolutely at, you know, Watergate-size headlines? We're either talking about obstruction of justice, should it lead to the White House in an impeachable offense, or worst case, murder. Certainly, a forged suicide note has got to lead one in one of those directions, not necessarily to the president. I'm not saying that. Does it touch the White House? What do you think? You tell me. Does it deserve to be investigated? What do you think? You tell me. East of the Rockies, you're on the air. Hello.
1: Art.
0: Yes.
1: This is Mark. This is one of the stranger logistical calls you'll get. I'm from Little Rock, but I'm in South Louisiana.
0: Okay.
1: Picking you up on a San Antonio station.
0: WOAI.
1: Yes.
0: Yes, sir.
1: Okay, you were talking earlier about this FBI tapping phones. I didn't catch the whole deal. You kind of faded out on that. What was the deal on that now?
0: Okay, well, it's simple. They are seeking permission congressionally to be able to tap in major cities across the nation about 1% of the phone lines, or about 1 in 100 phone conversations.
1: Are you sure this isn't the KGB? We're moving so close to such a socialist society, it's pathetic.
0: Uh-huh.
1: I'm sick to death of this.
0: Well, I have figured out a way to defeat it. Even if they get it through, I know how to defeat it.
1: Okay.
0: All right? Now, the way they do this is with new high-speed computers. They don't actually have guys sitting there listening to conversations.
1: Mm-hmm.
0: What they do is they use computers and they look for keywords. The computer is searching for keywords in conversations, like kilo.
1: Oh, okay.
0: Or gun, or bomb, or explosion. And so from now on, if they pass this, everybody in America, during any normal conversation, right in the middle somewhere, just say, kilo, kilo, kilo. And they'll end up listening to so many conversations that they'll just give up on the whole plan.
1: I heard on San Antonio station, too, this is changing the subject, but there was another girl, she was 13, she was convicted today of suffocating two babies that she was babysitting.
0: Oh, my God.
1: They're going to decide her fate tomorrow.
0: I have, you know, I'm shaking my head. It's the only time I wish it was TV. Thank you, my friend. I've got to go. Look, I don't know what to say about that kind of thing. It's good we can watch Stars Be Born, because otherwise it seems sometimes like we're watching the death of the human race.
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1: 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Because the radio station you're listening to right now cares enough about you to have live talk radio on. So every now and then you might pick up the phone and call them up and say thank you. Because otherwise, who knows what you might be getting. Some regurgitated, recycled, relentless repeat. I don't know. Anybody can do it. Yet another fact from Ann in Gig Harbor, Michigan. Gig Harbor, Washington, Como country, KVI. KVI, Como. God, duopolies. Art, quit picking on women. She spells it W-I-M-M-I-N. Quit picking on women. God said it was Adam's fault, not Eve's. He said, quote, she was deceived, but Adam was not, end quote. Meaning, she picked what she was tricked into thinking was good, but it was Adam who chose what he knew was evil. And then, this is a pretty good follow-up. Dear Art, you don't understand women? Art, I am a woman, and I don't understand women. And she adds, also, if I get some Leprina and I spray it on my rear, will my boss disappear? Tracy Wenatchee. No, Tracy. But it will be a good symbolic thing for you to do, and it will be cathartic for you, so spray away. And then one other item, Art, do not open that GIF file you'll be receiving from Steve. A source of mine in government intelligence, I can't say which government, has warned me that the Steve Consortium has developed a computer virus which they are spreading throughout the world via the net. According to this source, if you view the GIF file on your computer, your hard drive will be permanently infected with the virus Stupid, which stands for Steve's to Undermine People Internet Daily. This virus is even worse than the Good Times virus, because instead of destroying your system, it actually causes your system sound card to just repeat phrases like, Steve's will soon control the world, followed by that disgusting laugh that all Steve's seem to have. Another side effect of the stupid virus is that instead of seeing the GIF image you were expecting to get, your system will instead put your monitor into a continual loop of screensavers made up of mugshots of all Steves. As I have said, this virus will not destroy your system. But after looking at all those Steves, you might want to destroy it yourself. Tim, listening to KSFO in Foster City. Also, somehow somebody managed to fax me a very legible, albeit low-definition picture of these gaseous pillars, M16. My God. And that's the right word, God. How anybody could look at this and not detect the presence of a creator of creation in progress. This is the most amazing photograph I have ever seen. The single most amazing photograph I have ever seen. West of the Rockies, you're on the air. Hi.
2: This is not Art Bell. What have you done with him?
1: Killed him and replaced him, and I'm now taking his place permanently.
2: Hey, that Linda Howe Bigfoot sound?
1: Yes.
2: My wife made that sound 4 days out of the month every month. I don't think that's Bigfoot.
1: Sir, could we please have your phone number and address? There's a whole group of gals who'd like to come and see you immediately.
2: I'm sure that was just a joke.
1: Yeah?
2: Hey,
1: you know, it's jokes like that that end up these days getting guys strung up. Sometimes not by their necks.
2: I guess I should be more careful.
1: You should.
2: Hey, I was just wondering if you wanted to hear a good ghost story.
1: No, that's for Halloween.
2: Well, okay.
1: If you really, really have a good ghost story, save it for Halloween. Or maybe I'll be forced to do a semi-annual ghost show.
2: Well, maybe I'll save it till next year.
1: Would you?
2: Yeah, it could wait.
1: All right, thank you. I appreciate it. I mean, I mean, you know, it's kind of open to everything, but if I get going with ghost stories, I won't be able to stop it. You know what I mean?
2: I know. Hey, you have a Kenwood 830?
1: I do.
2: I had a Kenwood TS-930.
1: And it's still got tubes in it, glow-in-the-dark tubes, and I'm not giving it up.
2: You know what? I wouldn't blame you, because I had a TS-930 with automatic antenna tuner and the whole nine yards.
1: Yeah.
2: And I couldn't keep it running. And a buddy of mine had an old Yaesu 101,
1: yep.
2: And the receive used to make mine look deaf.
1: Well,
2: and I think that my next radio is going to glow in the dark.
1: Yeah, well, good for you. And you know what else it'll do?
2: What?
1: It'd be a hell of a lot cheaper.
2: Yeah.
1: All right, listen, I got to go. That's ham radio talk. Old radios versus newer technology. People laugh at me for my radio. But I'll tell you something. The old Kenwood 830, that's a DXer's radio. That's ham talk, too. Wild card line, you're on the air. Hello.
3: Hello, Art.
1: Yes.
3: My gosh, I can't believe I got through.
1: It would seem you have.
3: I've been listening to you for a few years, and I just want to let you know that I really appreciate your show.
1: Well, thank you. Where are you?
3: I'm in Las Vegas. Fabulous Las Vegas.
1: KVEG 840.
3: Affirmative. Anyway, the reason I called was that I've got a little audio tape that I'd like to send you, and I don't know where to send it.
1: And so you wish my address.
3: Yes, if you can.
1: Do you have pencil and paper?
3: I sure do.
1: Are you prepared?
3: Yep.
1: Art Bell, of course.
3: Yep.
1: Post Office Box 4755. Pahrump. P-A-H-P-A-H-R-U-M-P.
3: Okay.
1: Nevada. Zip code 89041-4755.
3: 4755.
1: Uh-huh.
3: Okay. Also, I have to give a little plug here for Absolutely Fresh Flowers because I've ordered those several times for people, and they have been impressed every time.
1: Oh, yes.
3: Even the ones that got them twice.
1: Oh, yes, sir. You're absolutely correct. They are very impressive indeed, aren't they?
3: Yes, they are. Anyway, Art, I love Dreamland, and
1: thank you.
3: I try to tune you in every time I can get you. I just wish that KBG air would...
1: air it live?
3: Yeah.
1: Well, the thing is, at least they're airing it, sir, and 10 o'clock is not a bad hour to start Dreamland, so...
3: Mm-hmm. That's true.
1: I'm very glad, and I'm very grateful to KVEG, not only for that, but for getting our entire program on, you know?
3: Mm-hmm. Me too, and I'll be sure to let them know.
1: Thank
3: about
1: you.
3: Hubble, you know, if they can pick up things from 7,000 light years away,
1: yes.
3: I wonder what they can pick up in our solar system that they're not telling us about.
1: Well, those are the pictures they don't.
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0: east of the Rockies. You're on the air. Hi.
1: Morning, Art.
0: Good morning.
1: I was calling from Fort Myers, Florida.
0: Yes, sir.
1: To let you know that I was able to pick up the radio station from, where was it, 1180?
0: Oh, you're kidding. You can hear Rochester, New York down in Fort Myers?
1: Yes.
0: Holy moly.
1: We used to have a station at 1200. It's off the air now.
0: Well, that's, of course, San Antonio.
1: Yes. And I was able to pick it up last night and tonight. It fades in and out, but when it comes in, it booms.
0: Well, let's see. That would be about, what, about 1,400 miles?
1: At least.
0: Holy smokes. That's a big station.
1: Yes. I normally listen to you on 1240 down here, Wink AM.
0: Right.
1: But you went off at 5 o'clock down here.
0: Oh, that's right.
1: And it's great hearing you.
0: Well, it's great being there.
1: I figured I'd give you a radio check, long-distance DX talk.
0: That really is long-distance. That's so totally cool. 1180, well, that's a clear channel frequency, truly clear, and they radiate equally in all directions.
1: Wow.
0: Imagine that.
1: They can probably hear you in Newfoundland, then.
0: Yeah, that'd be my guess.
1: And okay.
0: Then we've got stations up in Alaska, for example, KFAR in Fairbanks.
1: Yes.
0: It radiates equally going up toward the North Pole, so figure.
1: Yes.
0: Thanks for the call.
1: Thank you.
0: Take care. Fort Myers, Florida. Wow. That's some DXing. Some night we'll see how far we really get. You know, we'll just... What I really wish I had is an international line. That'd be fun, huh? We're also on satellite, by the way, for those of you that are not aware. If you've got a home dish system, we are on F1, transponder number 5, 6.8 wideband audio. And they carry the entire program. And Dreamland, and a lot of other network products. So there you are. That's where we're located. East of the Rockies, you're on the air. Good morning.
2: Good morning, Art.
0: Ooh, you have hum on your line.
2: Hello?
0: Yes, hi. You have hum on your line.
2: I can't understand you, Art.
0: Well, that's cool, because I can't understand you either. Well, I can, I mean, but you have hum on your line.
2: I'm calling from Excelsior Springs, Missouri. I'm listening to 810.
0: KCMO.
2: Yes.
0: Uh-huh.
2: I heard you were on today.
0: I was on with Mike Murphy, yes.
2: Well, I'm sorry I missed it. I stayed up late last night listening to your show.
0: And fell asleep. Yeah, I know. Well, that happens.
2: Yeah, so I missed an interview with Mike Murphy. But
0: he's a great guy.
2: Yeah, yeah.
0: And we have a lot in common, and so, you know, we get along very well, and we just have a lot of fun.
2: Well, I'm a night owl, so I really enjoy your show. This is the first time I called. But
0: Well, I'm glad you made it through, sort of. Are you on a portable phone?
2: No, I'm not.
0: Well, in that case, you need to call the phone company and tell them you have hum.
2: Hum.
0: Hum.
2: Hum. Okay. Hum.
0: Okay?
2: Yeah, okay.
0: All right, my friend, thank you. Yeah, I was on with Mike Murphy yesterday. Occasionally, I do those. It's getting to be a problem, though. Because now with 230 affiliates online, there are a lot of requested interviews, and it's getting harder. You know, it really is. I mean, we do 5 hours here all night long, 5 hours. And then when you add a sixth or a seventh hour, it does begin to get a little long. But still, I try when I can to do these, because it's kind of fun to go to the individual markets, you know, and talk to the people that otherwise don't get an opportunity to get through. East of the Rockies, you're on the air.
3: Hello, Art. This is Jeremiah from Evans.

0: Gee, talk about a blast out of the past. Jeremiah, I haven't heard your voice in, I don't know, how long?
1: Yeah. Well, I've got a couple things to talk about tonight.
0: I mean, you could have died.
1: That's true. That's true. Well, as I said, you know, now I'm over my drug stuff, and I'm doing much better now.
0: That's good.
1: Yeah. But, the first thing is Linda Howe, and she had a thing on PBS.
0: Yes. Mm-hmm.
1: For, like, I think it was a three-hour special called Strange Harvest.
0: Yes.
1: On cattle mutilations. It was pretty cool.
0: Oh, yes. It was very well done. Linda Howe began all this not looking for crop circles or animal mutilations or anything else. She approached this, she was did documentaries and investigative reporting, and so she just fell into it.
1: Mm-hmm. I didn't know that, but I thought it was really well done, really well done.
0: Well, it is important to note. In other words, she did not start out looking into this field. She simply made her way to it and then became fascinated in the way she went.
1: The other thing is the Internet.
0: Yes.
1: Mainly BBS's.
0: Yes. Yes.
1: And from all the people I've talked to on the computers,
0: yes,
1: they're really stuck-up people, and
0: oh,
1: they're very gullible.
0: Oh, why do you say that?
1: Well, I've posted a couple of things on one freenet here from Denver.
0: Yes.
1: And people take everything you say very seriously. Very seriously.
0: Well, look, I would take the Internet about as seriously as my show. In other words, Jeremiah the Bullfrog or anybody else who comes on here and says something on the radio, you're just saying something on the radio, right?
1: Mm-hmm.
0: And it's the same deal on the Internet. If you write a message in a news group or something, or whatever, wherever on the Internet, it's just somebody saying something. And you can't attach any more value to it than you would a phone call you hear on my show here.
1: Mm-hmm. Well, my favorite flame on me was Forrest Gump on acid.
0: Forrest Gump on acid? They called you Forrest Gump on acid?
1: Mm-hmm.
0: Not bad, actually.
1: Thoughts are things and things have wings. Later.
0: Okay, later. I've been flamed. Flaming means when you go after somebody. It's the internet expression for going after somebody, and lots of people go after me. I learned long ago not to let it bother me, and it actually moved from that to it invigorates me. I actually enjoy it. I suppose I ought not tell those who do it that I do, but I do really enjoy it. It's kind of like getting faxes from people who go after me. You know, I like reading them. It's funny. I learned not to be offended long ago, and actually, any talk show host who does not monitor their mail and their email, if they have it, and everything else, for a certain amount of hate, if you're not getting that, you better be worried, because it probably means you're not doing very much of anything at all. Wildcard Line, you're on the air. Hello.
2: Good morning, Mr. Bell.
0: Hello.
2: This is Leonard from Mitchell.
0: How about that? What do you think of the birth of stars, Leonard? Did you see those photos?
2: No, I don't have a TV and I don't have a computer. Did you ever see the picture of the birth of a star on which two stars collide, and as they separate, they leave a third star between them?
0: No.
2: I don't know whether that was an imaginary picture or whether it was an actual photograph, but it looked like a photograph. I've never forgotten that. Well, I was thinking about Ixiwaddle and Popocatapetl. Those are real tongue twisters.
0: Yeah, and I refuse to do it. To me, it's Mount Poco.
2: I'll tell you how to learn them, though. If you'll get on an airplane and fly from Mexico City to Guatemala City, and they'll go right by those two granddaddy volcanic peaks, and they're really worth looking at.
0: Well, that all right. Thanks, Leonard. That would be worth looking at. I'm glad, and I'd look down. I'd say, wow, look at that, Mount Poco. First-time caller line, you're on the air. Hello.
3: Yes, good morning, Mr. Bell.
0: Hello there. Where are you?
3: I am in Twin Falls, Idaho.
0: Okay.
3: WKIX.
0: Yes, sir.
3: And I was listening. The last couple months, I'm a wild mushroom picker, harvester.
0: You know, that's a very dangerous profession up in Oregon.
3: That's exactly where I've been doing this, my wife and I, for the last 6 years, since 89. However,
0: is it dangerous there?
3: We have finally gotten out of it as of this fall, because we were chased by certain ethnic people that are trying to take over that particular business, and they tried to shoot us.
0: Now, a couple of questions. First of all, let's say those people weren't shooting at you and you had stayed in business. How lucrative a business is wild mushroom harvesting? In other words, how much money can you make?
3: Quite frankly and quite honestly, in the 6 years we were involved, we had days where both of us sold our mushrooms for over $1,700.
0: A day?
3: In one day. It's a rarity.
0: Jeez, I'd almost be willing to put on a bulletproof vest and arm myself and go out there and pick anyway.
3: Well, now that's for a particular variety of wild mushroom that right at this moment they are harvesting right now in the Cascades. Being the Matsutake mushroom.
0: Matsutake.
3: It is mainly consumed by the Japanese, and I'm just so glad I got a hold of you to put this forum out there, because a lot of people don't understand this. It's a multi-million dollar business, and it's all virtually underground.
0: Yep.
3: All the people that are involved in buying it, they don't pay taxes. This stuff gets shipped from where it's picked in the field, fresh. It goes overnight by refrigerator truck to Portland, Seattle, et cetera, et cetera. And it is directly shipped to Japan. I don't know how they get away with it. It just blows my mind.
0: Well, you know what money does, and you know what the other stuff does. And so
3: right.
0: Money moves mountains and mushrooms.
3: But the whole idea is to push the white man out. I'm certainly not a prejudiced person. But when my livelihood, when I have to go out and get shot at, my wife and I pretty much decided that any amount of money at that point...
0: It's very discouraging, yes.
3: It's discouraging, and it's just, it doesn't need to be, but the federal government, the United States Forest Service, protects these minorities that are taking over this business, or actually have taken over it.
0: Well, that might be a little unfair. I doubt that they would... condone the shooting of anybody.
3: Absolutely do not condone any violence.
0: Right. I'm going to have to run, but the man is right. The mushroom business is big business, and lately a very dangerous business indeed. Well, look, if you leave us at this hour, bon voyage. For the rest of you, we'll be right back.
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1: Might be a good topic. Which America do you think we are, folks? Are we the America of our founding fathers, the one that would pursue the truth for the sake of truth, not for the sake of an agenda, but for the sake of truth? Are we an America that will ignore the world's foremost handwriting expert declaring a suicide note by the president's chief counsel a forgery? Are we really that America? I wonder. I'm just a talk show host, you know, and I throw this stuff out. I thought it was important to get that on, and so now I guess I just ponder what will occur as a result of that. Which America are we? Are we really now in America where those with power, those with influence, can, I'll make it metaphorical, for the sake of safety, get away with murder? Maybe we are now that America. But see, I can't believe that. That would be too sad. Why aren't you? You certainly are a... You'll buy anything, won't you? I've got a bridge for you. Of course we're that kind of America. I don't think so. But there are disquieting signs.
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0: 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You're on the air. Hi.
1: Hi, Art. This is Don from Fort Dodge calling.
0: From where?
1: Fort Dodge, Iowa.
0: Excellent. Glad to have you.
1: Well, thanks. Say, I think, I don't think everything is over with just because all the powers that be are ignoring Art Bell.
0: Well, it's not Art Bell. It's Chris Ruddy. It's Dr. Alton and two other handwriting experts. It's either a pursuit of the truth or not. Art Bell doesn't have anything to do with it.
1: What, didn't you have a man on the air a few months back after the Oklahoma City bombing who was just so certain, all this overwhelming evidence that the number two man for the bombing was there in Oklahoma City?
0: They said they were pursuing somebody they considered to be a suspect. That's what he said.
1: I see.
0: Your memory is selective, sir.
1: Well, it's selective. It's downright poor sometimes.
0: Well, I mean, look, you heard the handwriting expert. I presume you did, didn't you?
1: Yes, I did.
0: All right. If you were a special investigator or a special counsel or somebody who would decide based on evidence placed in front of you whether to investigate something or not, and you heard what I put on the air this morning, what would your decision be?
1: There's nothing wrong with him being listened to, but you could probably find a half a dozen other experts who would disagree with him. It's not an exact science. I think we could all agree with that. He might be good at it, but there's a lot of guys good at it, and they probably can find a bunch of them that disagree.
0: Yeah, but, sir, even allowing for that, and I'll allow for that, let's say it's not an exact science, although he, to some degree, certainly did argue with that, I think, effectively. But let's say it's not exact. It's still strong enough that somebody should be pursuing the whole matter further. And if they don't, something is obviously wrong.
1: That may be the case, but I still think you're overstating things when you say that America as we know it is no more.
0: Well, if...
1: They may be looking into it. They might just may not be making a bunch of noise about it right now.
0: Yeah?
1: He's probably not being ignored.
0: Uh-huh. Do you remember the Watergate hearings?
1: Yeah, I'm not that old, but I faintly remember.
0: Well, that's too bad. That's too bad, because there was a lot of noise. You know, a big investigation and a lot of noise.
1: Mm-hmm.
0: And we have more evidence right now that should scream for an investigation than they had when Watergate began, by far. And there is a deafening silence, a better silence than I can get out my front door.
1: Okay. Well, just that I can remember when you had the man from Oklahoma City on there.
0: The man from Oklahoma City was
1: a very reputable man. He made a heck of a case.
0: No, you're wrong again. See, your memory is very selective. He was an investigator for the television station, KFOR Television in Oklahoma City.
1: Oh, okay. I remember that. I thought he was an investigative reporter, but he's just an investigator.
0: A PI.
1: But anyway, I just remember him. I was just waiting for the story to break, and it never did, or at least it hasn't yet.
0: And nor has it changed.
1: Well, maybe you should get him back on there and see what he's up to.
0: Well, maybe we should. I appreciate your call. Thank you.
1: Thanks, Art.
0: All right. West of the Rockies, you're on the air.
2: Hi, Art. I'm calling from Seaside, Oregon.
0: Yes.
2: And I was just watching CNN, and they were showing those pictures of the star being born.
0: Is that amazing or what?
2: Oh, it's just gorgeous. But there's two angles. They show it, you know, kind of like the fingers going to the left.
0: Right.
2: Over a TV screen, and then they have it where it's going straight up for the Ama sculptures. And it looks just like fingers.
0: I know.
2: Like a hand. It is so beautiful.
0: I know.
2: And all. But
0: it's creation.
2: Yeah. Well, it is. It's kind of awe-inspiring, but I agree with someone who said earlier, what are they not telling us that we are already finding out there some spectacular things coming up?
0: Well, I don't know. What's in that photograph is as good as any science fiction book anywhere.
2: Yeah. Well, I don't think we need to live with much science fiction anymore. Most of which, like Jules Verne, has came true, and then every time we talk about science fiction, it becomes the now science.
0: It certainly does.
2: Yeah, and I want to thank you. You have such a nice show.
0: Oh, thank you.
2: And I get you in about 16 different ways, probably, on the coast here.
0: You do, huh?
2: Well, I get five or six stations. I get as far as Spokane, sometimes Salt Lake, sometimes Reno, sometimes Eugene, sometimes Portland.
0: So. All depends on the atmosphere.
2: Yeah, we're right on the ocean here.
0: Well, then I think that does enhance Skip a little bit.
2: I want to ask you something else.
0: Sure.
2: With all the things that you talk about on your show, how do you balance it without getting too anxious about the possibilities of the things that could happen? I know, you know, you encourage people not to get paranoid.
0: But, yeah,
2: you know,
0: I do.
2: I do,
0: and I balance myself in a lot of different ways, ma'am. And I don't always succeed. And I don't mean to give that impression. There are times when I am affected by what I do. But I try. I mean, you know, life is life. And if a comet's going to come crashing into Earth, basically, I can't stop it.
2: Well, I'm worried about the tsunami that we're going to get here in Oregon.
0: Well, all right. So
2: I've been prepared.
0: Tsunami. That's another good thing. If a 100-foot wave is going to come washing over your head,
2: you don't have a chance anyway.
0: There's not a lot you're going to do about it.
2: Yeah, unless you get some warning.
0: Try a little body surfing for a few seconds, and then it's over.
2: Well, I know something else I wanted to ask you from a long time ago when you first had the alien thing going about the autopsies.
0: Oh, yes.
2: And I got your newsletter.
0: Yes.
2: When I opened that and I saw those figures, every time I see a crop circle, I get the same impression. I know what they are, but I can't tell you. It's like I've seen them, or they're in my mind somewhere, or I've seen them somewhere. But when I see a crop circle,
0: mm-hmm.
2: I'm almost certain there's a message there, but I can't translate it.
0: You're not yet to the mashed potato stage.
2: Well, I don't know what you mean by that.
0: Well, don't you remember Close Encounters of the Third Kind?
2: Oh, no, huh?
0: Remember
2: no.
0: The mashed potato thing where it was building the little...
2: No, it makes me calm when I see it, though. It's like a lot of the things that, you know, have been coming out about this, it's like, okay, I know that. It's okay. I don't feel scared of that.
0: I'm not beyond... believing there is a conditioning process underway.
2: Well, I believe that, too, because I know that there was inklings that they knew about Pegasus 51 a couple of years ago.
0: Boy,
2: and for it to be released now.
0: There sure have been a lot of recent discoveries, haven't
2: yeah.
0: there?
2: It makes you stop and say, well, it's like the guy last night from Australia. You stop and evaluate your personal life,
0: mm-hmm.
2: and you live your life according to what you can.
0: That's right.
2: And you hope you don't get run over by a Mack truck.
0: That is about my attitude. And I don't commute anymore, so my odds of getting hit by the Mack truck are reduced.
2: Well, and I'm disabled, so I don't hardly go anywhere either. So.
0: Well, there you are. All right. Thank you very much for the call, and just hang in there. Dealing with current events and news and the things I do, you have to learn some sort of balance. And as I said, I do not always succeed. I'm human like everybody else. Some of the scallion stuff gets to me. But... again, you know, what are you going to do? I suppose if California drops off and falls into the ocean or something, I'll take notice and I'll say, well, gee whiz, better move east. But I don't know, where are you going to go? If Scallion's future map were to be, life on this planet would never be the same again. Ever. Well, you should never say never, but generally speaking, in the foreseeable generations, it would not be. It would reshape everything. I'm not saying all life would be extinguished, because it would not. But it wouldn't be the same for a long time. So you contemplate these things as you do the birth of stars and photographs of the birth of stars. And the process of creation and all of these other things, they're wonderful to contemplate. And so I'm happy to be around contemplating them, and I settle for that. West of the Rockies, you're on the air. Hi.
3: Yeah, Art, do you recall when they were investigating the Koresh problems and those two ATF agents were in the gun shop, and the guy that owned the gun shop called Koresh and invited them to talk to him, and Koresh offered them to come out and inspect his armory?
0: I do.
3: Now, that was sworn testimony, so I'm assuming it has to be true. So nothing was done about that, so there was no need to cover up or anything else. The ATF had an opportunity at any time that they wanted to go out there and inspect his arms and see if there's any problems, which they didn't,
0: mm-hmm.
3: and it led to a whole bunch of other problems. Then we get back to Ruby Ridge, and we see a whole flock of things that went on within the ATF and the FBI.
0: Yes, yes.
3: And then we get back to this, what do they call it, when Hillary was trying to switch the agency for travel arrangements and everything.
0: Travelgate.
3: And they called in the FBI to validate what, you know, they claimed was wrong with that bunch of people.
0: Yes, make
3: then
0: your
3: we get
0: point.
3: Down to this, we get down to this forgery thing, and this note was given to the FBI, for inspection for forgery, and they only looked at one other document that he had written on.
0: Yes, sir.
3: And they came back and said, this is obviously a valid document.
0: Yes.
3: Now, what does this profile tell you about what's going on here, about the accuracy and the efficiency of these agencies that we're dealing with here?
0: Well, we already know there is an international group that's going to look into the FBI's crime lab because of exactly those kinds of problems. So what does it tell you? I'm not concerned about the FBI, sir. They'll be looked into. I am well aware that they only looked at one example of handwriting to come to the conclusion they did. I'm saying that I just presented stronger evidence than theirs that it is a forgery. Now, either something happens as a result of that or not. Either that is an absolute reason to force an investigation that will either confirm or deny what was just heard on my program a couple hours ago, you know, or it's not. And if it's not, then that means there are basic things that have changed about America since even the days of Watergate. You see, I lived through those days. I remember. So I guess I'm a little philosophical about the whole thing. I probably ought to be angry and jumping up and down. I just laid it out. And either somebody's going to pick it up and say, look, this is evidence that demands an investigation or not. Simple as that. You tell me. And your answer says a lot about what kind of America we live in right now. And I'll repeat for effect, it's not an agenda. All right? I'm not a Clinton basher. I don't like President Clinton. I'll be flat out honest with you. Some guy called early in the show this morning, said he's a communist. I said, no, he's not. No, he's not. He's not a communist. He's, communists, they have principles. Albeit ones we don't agree with, they have principles, things they believe in. To me, our president is without any basic grounding, with the exception of the desire to be reelected and be in office. So, I really don't, I can't say that I hate him, because I don't. I don't hate President Clinton. He's been kind of a mediocre president. He's done a lot of things I certainly disagree with. But if you think that I put on this expert in handwriting, the world's foremost expert at Oxford, to go after Clinton for political reasons, you're all wet. Absolutely, flat out, all wet. I did it just in case anybody out there cares to pursue the truth. If it's important anymore in this country. With regard to Ruby Ridge and Waco, God knows, we've got just the ending of another Waco hearing. Ruby Ridge, we know a lot about that, don't we? We know what they did wrong there, don't we? There's been testimony. There's been people copping the fifth. It's not over. There may be people indicted. So we know a lot about Ruby Ridge, we know a lot about Waco, but what do we know about the supposed suicide of Vince Foster? You tell me, what do we know? Well, we now know that the suicide note, according to an expert, is in all likelihood a forgery. In fact, he was quite plain about it. Now, what does that mean? If the note was forged, I don't want to lay it out for you. You lay it out for me. What does it mean? If that note is a forgery, what does it mean? Wildcard line, you're on the air. Hi.
4: Hi, Art. This is Nick over in Seattle.
0: Good. Welcome.
4: Yeah, I'm calling on Como now, not KVI. So.
0: That's right. Switch over at 1 o'clock.
4: Yep. Hey, got some information for you to pass along.
0: Okay.
4: You said you did not have a picture of the stars or not?
0: Well, I don't have a GIF file of the of it yet.
4: Okay, I can give you three of them.
0: Wow.
4: I have the web address at NASA, and if you want that, I can give that to you over the air.
0: Well, you're welcome. Is it a long address?
4: Yes and no. It's at NASA, basically.
0: Yeah, so
4: you go to NASA, the main office on the web, their public address office.
0: Right.
4: They have all, the public affairs office, they have all the images you ever want.
0: Can you go to the web crawler and just enter the keyword NASA and that'll take you there?
4: Exactly. That's how I did it.
0: All right. There you go. I'm telling you, I let people give out web addresses, and it's just almost impossible. I mean, it goes on and on and on and on. They've got to figure out an easier way to get addresses on the web.
4: Oh, yeah, definitely. They're just getting too long now. They got, almost 30 characters at least now.
0: I know.
4: And then they get longer and longer as you get files and stuff like that.
0: I know.
4: They'll shorten up eventually. Hey, what about that picture, though?
0: I think I've never in my life seen anything like it. I look forward to the high-quality image that I'll get on my computer.
4: Oh, yeah, they got three different kinds. They got a real general medium color resolution. They got a really high black and white one. Extremely good.
0: Yeah, when you looked at it, and when you sit there and look at it, what kind of feeling comes over you?
4: A sheer awesome and power. That's the best way to describe it. And to be honest, I'm not a real religious person, but when I did see that, it is kind of like, it looks like almost the hand of God or something like that. That's what I thought. I saw the three fingers almost like the hand of God, encompassing a star or something. It is pretty amazing sight. And I can't even believe how big this is. I mean, they said on the news that the Earth is one little dot on this page.
0: Sir, it seems illogical to me that there is not a higher force behind
4: it.
0: Yeah,
4: it's incredible. Mm-hmm. It's just amazing. This actual 7,000 years ago, where are we 7,000 years from now? So.
0: Yeah. It's wonderful. I mean, it's almost like 2010, where something wonderful is going to happen. Well, that photograph is almost something wonderful.
4: Well, we're getting close. I'll tell you that much.
0: Yeah.
4: I got a feeling we're getting close.
0: Thank you, sir.
4: Sure, no problem.
0: Take care. It is that impressive. The photograph obviously is going to rapidly circulate, and by morning I will have some good copies, and we'll take the best of what I find and put it on the bulletin board for you. It is like the hand of God, though. How can you watch the creation of stars? The actual creation, albeit 7,000 years ago, you're actually watching a star being born. And if you didn't see the photograph, there are not words that will do justice to what Hubble picked up. I think we just paid for Hubble. This photograph will, for the rest of our lives, I'm sure, be shown. It was and is remarkable. And how somebody can look at that and not imagine the hand of a creator is beyond me. I'm not a thumper. You know me, I'm not a thumper. But there is a force that we do not understand. Some of you will say, well, I understand it. There is a force that I don't understand that is behind that, and that's about as far as I can go. I do believe that there is a creator force, and that that is comforting, and that photograph, for that reason, for me, is not eerie or scary. It is actually comforting.
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1: I've got a fax here that I'm going to read and I'll deal with it in a second concerning Vince Foster and the hearings yesterday, and I was aware of it. I will read the fax and deal with it. I didn't bring it up for a good reason, but I will read the fax. Here we go. Art, the following occurred yesterday in the Senate Whitewater hearings. During a series of intense questions regarding phone records, Maggie Williams, Mrs. Clinton's chief of staff, answered, quote, "the night Vince was killed," end quote, and then quickly corrected herself to "the night Vince committed suicide." This was about a half hour into the hearing. I've got it on tape if you'd like to hear it. I did hear it. Thank you. Please verify an error if you feel it is relevant. Either way, it sure was an interesting slip of the tongue. I was going to phone, but I felt you'd rather have the choice of airing this or not. Thanks again for all the great information, Bonnie, of Foster City. Well, Bonnie, yes, I was aware of it. It's just that I think that if we want the investigation to move forward, we're not going to do it on the backs or the back of a slip of the tongue. We're going to do it with what the kind of thing that I gave you and everybody else this morning. That is what's going to push a deeper investigation. So I was aware of it. It is interesting, but it would be regarded as generally irrelevant by anybody who would be considering a further investigation or probe into the whole Vince Foster matter. Now, what I gave you this morning is not irrelevant and would be considered by anybody judging whether to further investigate as undeniably important information demanding a pursuit. So I chose not to air that, even though I was aware of it. I saw it. Interesting, but maybe I watched too much of Judge Ito, you know. When you're considering what it will take to force a further look, a slip of the lip will not do it. But a world-renowned handwriting expert and two others will. East of the Rockies, you're on the air. Good morning.
2: Yes, Mr. Bell?
1: Yes.
2: Yeah, this is Terry. I'm from Alton, Illinois, which is right next to St. Louis.
1: Yes, sir.
2: I only have a couple of things to tell you, one of which would be we listen to KRAM 1380.
1: Yes.
2: But we're not picking you up very much.
1: I know.
2: Oh, you do know?
1: I know.
2: Okay.
1: I will give you a little information, okay?
2: Okay.
1: Beginning in about 2 weeks, look for us on KSD.
2: KSD?
1: Yes, sir.
2: KSD, okay. You know what the numbers are?
1: Oh, you know what? I have forgotten. It's way down low on the dial. I'm sorry, I've forgotten.
2: Okay, sir.
1: It's a far more powerful station.
2: Okay. Another thing I wanted to tell you, is it okay if I say something about ghosts?
1: Well, ghosts or ghost?
2: Ghost. Just a second. Hold on, just one moment. It'll only take 2 seconds.
1: All right. Going to say something about ghosts. Boy, that was a good, that sure was a good letter from an immortal, wasn't it? All right, are you back?
2: Yes.
1: All right.
2: I had a plumbing problem here and the whole thing busted. Anyway, the other evening on night before Halloween, when you were talking about ghosts, have you ever heard of a gentleman called Robert Wadlow? They call the Alton Giant?
1: No.
2: Okay, well, he's pretty well known throughout the whole United States. He was like 8'11" or something, and he died very young. And he died many, many years ago. Anyway, the house that my wife and I own.
1: Oh, is this a ghost story?
2: Yes, it is.
1: Oh, I'm kind of not taking them because if I get started with ghost stories again here, I won't be able to stop it. If you've got a really good ghost story, save it. We may be forced to do a semi-annual ghost show.
2: Okay.
1: So when I do a show, save it for that.
2: I'll do that, sir.
1: All right. Bless your heart.
2: And one other thing, I'm still in the reserves, but you know that fellow that he always calls in? I always get him confused with that. The guy that claims to be a Democrat, Charlie, or something like that. Charles?
1: Well, there's Charlie, and then there's Doc Democrat, and then there's a bunch of others.
2: It's the Charles guy.
1: Yeah.
2: The other evening, right before the radio went on a blink again, when you were talking to somebody that's having that dispute or whatever conversation, I'm inclined to go along with what he said and what you said as well, that if asked, would he go to Bosnia? Well, he answered the question right there.
1: He sure did.
2: He said no, and that's a perfectly good reason why he likes President Clinton. Having been to Vietnam myself for 18 months and two other wars, I think he fits right up there with Willie.
1: Appreciate your call, sir. Thank you. It would take an unusual person, which President Clinton is, to be able to order 20, 25,000 Americans to go stand in Bosnia in the middle of the landmines and all the danger, when he was not himself willing to fight in a war which, though very controversial, arguably had more national security reasons to be fought than what we're going to have to do in Bosnia. It would truly take a person with malleable principles. How's that? Malleable principles to be able to give such an order. West of the Rockies, you're on the air. Hello.
3: Hi, Art. This is Joseph from Aurora Grande.
1: Hi.
3: How's it going?
1: Fine.
3: Yeah, you know, when I first heard about that Vince Foster thing, I mean, it was too off the wall. Even when I first heard about the alleged suicide, it was just too fantastic.
1: Yeah, it felt wrong.
3: Yeah, I had bad feelings about it, and I still do. But I wanted to congratulate you on your trip to Peru.
1: Well, I haven't made it yet.
3: Well, when you go.
1: I think I am going to go, yes.
3: Yeah, I want to go too.
1: You do?
3: Yeah. I mean, well, not with you, but by myself.
1: Well, that'd be all right. You don't have to go with me.
3: I'm always interested in... I called you about the crop circles a while back.
1: Yes.
3: And the lady that had called you earlier about them?
1: Yes.
3: She had actually, without even knowing, had given an explanation. Was it? I feel that there's some kind of there are universal thought patterns sent to awaken our inner being.
1: Well, then, why don't they write them in some way that we can understand? In other words, like, you know, instead of these hard-to-understand circles and symbols, symbology, why not just say, humans, get it together or else?
3: Well, in an effect, they are how we understand. How we understand truth.
1: Well, I'm sorry. I don't. You're going to have to give me something more to go on than that. What evidence can you give me that these crop circles have any meaning whatsoever?
3: All we have to do is just look in the mirror at ourselves.
1: All right. Well, okay, thanks. That's an answer, but it's not one that I'm looking for. I'm not saying the crop circles do not have some meaning that we have not yet managed to grasp. They are interesting. They're intriguing. They're not... I've seen no ready explanation for them. But I've also seen no interpretation or scientific analysis of what they do mean by anybody. So if they wanted the message to be clear, it should be written in English. And believe me, if that began appearing in fields around the country, get it together or the Petri dish is about to be cleaned out, something along those lines, then we'd have something to go on. East of the Rockies, you're on the air.
4: Hey, Art, calling from K-How, Denver.
1: Yes, sir.
4: Yeah, this is John. Hi. Listen, just a couple notes on the Vince Foster thing in media.
1: Sure.
4: About, I think it was a week ago Sunday, the New York Times did a real hatchet job on Chris...
1: Chris Ruddy?
4: Yeah.
1: Along with 60 Minutes.
4: Yeah, and that was just, interestingly, a couple of days before he was on your show with the new evidence. But also, on the good side, the day before yesterday, Rush did a segment, and...
1: I know, I heard it.
4: Yeah, well, I was glad because he had so many listeners, and I thought, gee, he's finally catching up to Art here. So the other good thing today is that I finally did on a regular news channel a rather sarcastic statement from Senator D'Amato about these hearings and how it seemed rather odd that nobody in Hillary Clinton's office was able to recall any of these telephone conversations.
1: Well, Senator D'Amato's sarcastic about a lot of things, but yeah, you're right.
4: Yeah, in other words, you really deserve some congratulations for being on this thing, as you've been. In fact, I'm one of the guys who called in and talked to Chris Reddy that one time.
1: Oh, yes.
4: I remember asking him about the cover-up, if you want to call it that, with the driving accident. And he said it was interesting how they hushed that up so quickly. Anyway, some things are happening, and I think they're in large part due to you, so I hope you get some response from what you're doing, Art.
1: I thank you, my friend.
4: Okay.
1: Take care. I'm not an investigator. I'm just a talk show host, and I'm just trying to follow the truth, follow the path to the truth. And I think it was a great book title, wasn't it, referring to religion, Evidence That Demands a Verdict. Well, let's change it a little and say Evidence That Demands an Investigation.
0: 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Tonight featuring Coast to Coast AM from November 2nd, 1995.

0: Back we go, east of the Rockies. You're on the air. Hi.
1: How you doing tonight?
0: Okay, where are you?
1: I'm in Bradenton, Florida.
0: Bradenton, Florida. Excellent. Great. Glad to have you.
1: I was just calling because it's interesting you're talking about having a hard time convincing people to look into stuff. I just talked to Dan Miller's office yesterday. He's our congressman over here in this area, and we a few of us got together and have been looking into a lot of stuff, including Waco and the Oklahoma City bombing and a lot of other stuff that involves Clinton. But we can't seem to get anybody interested in the stuff that we have.
0: Well, what do you have?
1: Well, I've got, I don't know if you've seen it, there's a couple of videos out that were made by Linda Thompson on Waco.
0: And, you mean the same Linda Thompson that called for people to go marching on Washington and have...
1: Yeah, you know what's funny,
0: and
1: too?
0: Have,
1: is,
0: and wait a minute. And have people's trials and hang congressmen from the street if they don't meet her demands?
1: That sure sounds like a great idea. No, I'm kidding.
0: Well, no, sir, stop. Linda Thompson was on my program. Back when she was doing her initial work on Waco, It had value. Linda Thompson blew herself out of the water.
1: But not the pictures.
0: I'm talking
1: about the pictures.
0: Yeah, even to some degree there. Because there is continuing photography showing that tank continuing to pull back and showing clearly an item on it burning.
1: That was a computerized digital enhancement. The actual video that she had was analog video, which can't
0: Well, the reason with. You can't get anybody interested is because Linda Thompson hurt herself.
1: Well, I agree with that, but I'm saying, as an individual, let's set her aside and say,
0: okay.
1: Yes, she's a nutcase. I don't disagree with that at
0: I
1: all.
0: Didn't say that.
1: Okay, well, I will say that. If she's calling for the overthrow of the government with violent means, of course, that's ridiculous. But
0: well, she did that. You know, that she did that on this program, and I actually went live for an extra hour. I couldn't believe she was saying it. I wanted to give her a chance to take it back, or squirm out of it, or whatever. And she just dug a deeper hole, and that show ended. And I never had her back, and I never will.
1: Right. Well, I don't disagree with you there. My point is simply that the second video that she made is just chock full of not only video pictures, but also documentation of different things that that clearly show that...
0: Yeah, not all her work was bad. Look, sir, we all know there's a hell of a lot that was wrong with what occurred at Waco and Ruby Ridge. But these things are being investigated still. We just got done with more Waco hearings. Ruby Ridge yet will produce, I feel, indictments. But
1: still not going after the stuff that we...
0: But the Vince Foster case, sir, that one is like all but signed, sealed, and delivered as being a suicide.
1: Well, did you read the article that came out last week about the juror, the grand juror that was thrown out of the grand jury because he wanted to talk out about the larger conspiracy and the bombing? Did you hear about that?
0: No.
1: Name is Hoppy Heidelberg, 55 years old.
0: Yeah.
1: He was one of the grand jurors, and he was thrown off because he said that there's a lot of evidence that's being covered up by the government of a grand conspiracy of many more people than the two that they've arrested.
0: Well, I would say that grand juror might have been out of line without...
1: He says in the article, I'm reading it here, it says, I don't...
0: Yeah, but it is not for an individual grand juror to get up proclaiming conspiracies and blah, blah, blah. It is for the grand juror to sit there and receive evidence and decide whether indictments are justified based on that evidence.
1: They refuse to show the evidence. He says there's considerable evidence that there were more than two people involved and that should have been presented in the families of the
0: victims. Well, if the evidence was so strong, then why didn't the rest of the grand jury walk out?
1: Well, I'm sure that they're considering that. I certainly would. I have more evidence than the government cares to talk about. I'm one of those people that have nothing better to do with my life than to dig around and sneak around and try to figure things out.
0: The trouble with that is, you listen on the air. The trouble with that is, and I think... that's what happened to Linda. you can become involved in this so-called, I'll put it in quotes, patriot movement. And there is so much disinformation, misinformation, downright paranoia, that if you've got, as you just said, too much time on your hands, you can begin to get to be affected by it. And I'm telling you, because I receive daily doses of it by fax, to the degree that I had to threaten to sue some people to stop them from sending me faxes. And I would have, too. I was all prepared. I don't want to see that tripe. There are proper venues for investigation. And a lot of what's going on out there, and again, this so-called, quote, patriot community, is downright dangerous paranoia. And it's going to lead to more anti-government bombings. It's going to lead to, eventually, unchecked, a clash between the militias and the government. And maybe more. It's dangerous. We still have a system that allows proper investigation of apparent wrongdoing or alleged wrongdoing. And we better stay within those guidelines. And when we leave them, we do so at the peril of all we have built. Wildcard Line, you're on the air.
2: Hello, Art. This is Dan in the U District.
0: Hey, Dan.
2: And guess what was in my mailbox yesterday?
0: My book.
2: You got it. And I'm not going to rush into it. I'm going to take it a little bit at a time, sort of savor it like a fine wine.
0: Well, I will ask you only this tonight.
2: Yep.
0: Is it a beautiful book or what?
2: Fabulously beautiful. Mm-hmm. It surpassed my expectations. Mm-hmm. When you said it was a work of art, you hit the nail on the head.
0: Well, I wanted it to be special, and you know I was approached by HarperCollins and a bunch of other big ones. What I wanted is what I got, and
2: yeah. It
0: is beautiful. And tomorrow night, I'm going to set aside a line, finally. I've been trying not to talk about my book. I'm going to set aside a line, and I'm going to let people like you who have the book talk about it.
2: Well, I don't see anything wrong with you talking about your book.
0: Well, I know, but...
2: If I put out a book like that, I'd be real proud of it.
0: I am proud of it, sir. I'm so proud of it that I burst. But,
2: yeah.
0: But I wanted to wait until it got into enough hands out there so it was realistic to open the phone lines. It is there now.
2: Uh-huh.
0: A lot of people will get it, no doubt, also on Friday.
2: Right.
0: And we'll let the audience decide.
2: Oh, yeah. You're going to get some good feedback on that.
0: Well, I certainly hope so. As I said, I am proud of it. And it'll be out again in the second printing in mid-November. Just in time for Christmas.
2: All right. That's really neat.
0: Dan, you get the honor. Say goodnight, America.
2: From the U District in Seattle, Washington, keep looking up and goodnight, America.
0: That's it. Goodnight.

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And now, Art Bell.

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1: From the high desert and the great American Southwest, I bid you all good evening or good morning, as the case may be, across all these time zones, stretching from the Hawaiian and Tahitian island chains all the way east to the Caribbean and the U.S. Virgin Islands, south into South America, north all the way to the pole. As a matter of fact, worldwide on ye olde internet, this is Coast to Coast AM, top of the morning. I'm Art Bell. It should be a fascinating program this morning. Shortly, Dr. John Alexander in Las Vegas and Colonel Philip J. Corso also in Las Vegas. And both of them, in their own right, are going to contribute much to your knowledge this morning. If you think that you understand what occurred at Roswell, or as a result of what occurred at Roswell, or a crash or recovered materials in New Mexico, maybe I better put it that way, because there really have been, we believe, several crashes in New Mexico, two, possibly even three. And Colonel Corso is a man who took, ultimately, technology gleaned from those crashes, or that crash, depending on what you believe, and infused it into American industry. And we'll try and develop this story for you. The colonel is at a hotel where his telephone connection, unfortunately, is not very good. We're working on that, and so all of that coming up, hopefully, technical details on our side in a few moments. I'd like to welcome WRFC AM Radio in Athens, Georgia, to the network. They're 960 on the dial in Athens, Georgia. Top of the morning to you. All right, first of all, Dr. John B. Alexander. A little bit of background on him educationally. The University of Nebraska at Omaha, BGS in Sociology, 1971, Pepperdine University in 1975, an MA in Education there, Walden University, a PhD in Education in 1980, University of California, Los Angeles School of Engineering and Applied Science Engineering Management Program in 1990, Massachusetts Institute of Technology, Sloan School of Management, Executive Program in Management of Complex Organizations in 1991, and Harvard University, John F. Kennedy School of Government, Program for Senior Executives in National and International Security, 1993. Dr. Alexander has been an investigator of and a developer of non-lethal warfare systems. He is an absolutely fascinating person, and I trust that we have him on the line. Dr. Alexander?
2: Great.
1: Good. We've got you. You know what I think, Doctor? I think I should allow you to introduce Colonel Corso, if you would, and tell this audience. Now, we had the Colonel, of course, on Dreamland, but this audience is larger. Many people will not know who Colonel Corso is. They might know he's got a book called The Day After Roswell, and that might be about all they know. What would you say of Colonel Corso beyond that?
2: Well, I first met Colonel Corso about a year ago, and he came to us with a very unusual story, and that had to do, of course, with alien technology and the things that he has written about in his book. One of the things that struck us, of course, was his credentials, and of course, sometimes people fake them. So I spent a week in Washington checking out his background, and I went to the Pentagon, the National Archives, the Army Military History, and I also went to the Army War College, because a key person in all of the things that he talks about is a Lieutenant General Art Trudeau. And Trudeau, in the Army and military,

0: was a legend. In fact, he was so well known that when the Army started doing their oral histories, he was one of the first eight people to be interviewed. Now, where this gets important is that during this interview, Phil Corso sat in every session with the general. So here it is, 20 years after they both retired, and they still remained very close friends. And one of the stories is he actually got his boss fired at one time, which is not usually career-enhancing, but survived that and remained to be very close friends. So what I can say is when Phil says he was in the National Security Council, he was in this foreign technology division in the Pentagon, that should not be confused with the thing at Wright-Patterson. This was a small Army thing. Basically, it was Phil. And a position that he held until he retired, looking at foreign materiel. And, of course, he claims that this, some of it at least, was from the crash saucer.
1: So it would be fair to say the colonel is a former Army intelligence officer.
0: That's true.
1: All right.
0: He worked in with a heavy background in research and development.
1: All right. Let's see if we can bring him on. Colonel, are you there? I fear that we have lost the colonel, and I suspect, Doctor, that what they're doing is changing his phone out as we requested they do,
0: right.
1: And it may be we're trying to get a better connection. Anyway, I've got a little bit more on the colonel, and I'd like to read it. Former intelligence officer, yes. Part of the Allied occupation forces in Rome from 1944 through 47. At the end of World War II, Operation Paperclip, which brought German rocket scientists to the United States. During the Korean War, he served under General MacArthur, and from 1953 through 57 as a member of the National Security Council under President Eisenhower. All of this, by the way, once again, ladies and gentlemen, has been very, very carefully checked out. It was in 1961 that Colonel Corso was appointed Chief of the Army's Foreign Technology Division by Lieutenant General Arthur Trudeau. You just heard about that. There he worked in research and development, R&D, translating classified weapons design plans into defense contracts. It was then, on a certain fateful day, as the colonel tells it, that a file cabinet was wheeled into his office, the contents of which he was asked to examine by Trudeau. Corso was advised the contents were not, quote, run-of-the-mill foreign stuff, unquote, and was suggestively told to research the Roswell file before writing up his summary. Among the items in the cabinet, the colonel says he found a mysterious shoebox of tangled wires, a dull grayish silvery foil-like swatch of cloth that he was unable to fold, bend over, tear, or wad up, but that bounded right back into its original shape without any crease. I wonder if any of you recall from the movie that exact description. Visually, you saw that material in the movie Roswell. And though it was a dramatic reenactment, that was obviously very much like is we have described here. And that is just the beginning. So there are many, many questions. We're going to take an additional break here because we're going to try to get the colonel back on the line again and see if the hotel has his telephone situation worked out. So we'll do that, and with fingers crossed, Colonel Corso, when we return. All right. I think that we may have accomplished our goal. I certainly hope so. I believe now in Las Vegas, here is Colonel Corso. Are you there, Colonel? He says. Now, we've lost him again. I do not understand that. All right. Let's hold on. Dr. Alexander, are you still there? So we've lost Dr. Alexander as well. Well, well, well. I wonder what's going on here with our telephone system. Doctor, are you there? We may be having difficulties, folks, with our phone system. We're going to try all of this one more time and take one more break and try and get this done. Let's try this one more time. Colonel Corso, are you there?
2: I'm here.
1: Okay, we don't yet have Dr. Alexander back, but we definitely have you. And what I'd like you to do, if you'd be willing, is to add to what Dr. Alexander said and tell us about your own background.
2: My background, I came in the Army in 1940 when the war started, right after Pearl Harbor. And I was drafted, and I went to officer school, and I came out as second lieutenant. And they put me in an artillery outfit. And right after that, I got transferred to intelligence. And I was sent to England, got promoted to first lieutenant. And I joined British MI-19. And they sent me to Cambridge for 3 weeks. And I learned intelligence under them. And from there, I went to North Africa. I became an interrogator, prisoners of war, and worked with the British and with their commandos. Then I went to North Africa, and from North Africa, I participated in the landing at Salerno Harbor in Italy. Then I came up through Italy all the way to Cassino, and I was in the battles of Cassino. And from there, I landed on the beach at Anzio, and then went into Rome. And there, they made me Assistant Chief of Staff, G2 Intelligence, and Intelligence Security Chief of Rome Area Command. And I participated there in reestablishing law and order. I destroyed the Gestapo and SS nets. And from there I came back to Fort Riley, Kansas.
1: So your career to the point that you met the general was a very honorable and fairly normal military career.
2: It was in combat at the time. We were fighting a war in North Africa, Sicily, and Italy. And then I joined the general. I went to Korea after that. I participated in the Korean War, and I joined MacArthur's staff over there. Then I came back, and when I came back to the States, I joined President Eisenhower as one of his military aides in the National Security Council at the White House. And there my career sort of changed. I was in the White House for 4 years. And from there I took command of a missile battalion, the Army's missile firing range at White Sands.
1: Mm-hmm.
2: Then I took a combat missile battalion, and I had atomic warheads even, to Germany. And I stayed in command 18 months, and then I became Inspector General of 7th Army. And from there I came back to the United States. And General Trudeau had reorganized research and development of the Army. And he sent for me, and I joined him as a special assistant and chief of the Foreign Technology Division.
1: So you had a very, very long military career before you met General Trudeau.
2: Yeah. Well, I met him when he was chief of Army Intelligence, and he sent me to the White House.
1: Okay, but at all this prior military service, Colonel,
2: yes.
1: You never... laid hands on any sort of extraterrestrial anything, or even had a hint of it. Everything you did was
2: I didn't. Not until I got to Fort Riley, Kansas.
1: Was very terrestrial and very normal and very heroic.
2: Normal, yes, it was.
1: And that's where, I guess, with General Trudeau, in what year?
2: I joined him. First, I was in Army Intelligence, and he sent me to the White House. So I stayed there for 4 years. And then I came back to the United States in 1960, and I immediately joined him in research and development.
1: What did you do at the White House, Colonel?
2: I was on the policy. The Operations Coordinating Board was the policy guidance system. It investigated policy and made policy. And we were known as checked up on policy. And I actually chaired a lot of policy groups. And President Eisenhower... He, for example, assigned me a case was called the Volunteer Freedom Corps, where we're going to set up units in Germany,
1: mm-hmm.
2: like Polish and Czech and Romanians, flying a uniform with the uniform of their nation, and we were going to arm them. And he wanted to put this, and I worked on that, and we were ready to put it in effect, and then he had his heart attack, and it went sort of downhill. CIA opposed it, and State Department opposed it. And I found out later that they used deceptive methods to oppose it.
1: All right. Dr. Alexander, you went to Washington and basically confirmed all of this background?
0: Yes, and probably a bit more. As I said, this is high-level intrigue, but it turns out that it's really true, and that is that General Trudeau, as the Chief of Staff Intelligence, Army Chief of Staff Intelligence, another, the highest intelligence guy in the Army, was fired. And
1: why? Or maybe I ought to say, for what?
0: there's high-level intrigue going on, and supposedly he had passed information to Adenauer, which the Dulles boys, who had CIA and State, were quite unhappy with.
2: Now, Art, I was involved in that. And I can fill in the background if I guess John wants to do it.
0: Well, go ahead. You've got a better feel than I, Phil.
2: Yeah, okay. Well, what happened is I brought General Trudeau what we called the National Intelligence Estimates. These were the basis for U.S. policy, and they were made by CIA.
1: All right, this is obviously going to get fairly complicated, and with all our phone troubles, we've made our way to the bottom of the hour. So this is exactly where I want to pick it up when we come back. So everybody just relax for a few moments, and back we will be. The story you are going to hear unfold is an absolutely amazing one. The background you're getting now is absolutely necessary to establish exactly who Colonel Corso is. By the way, his book debuts, no doubt, on the bestseller list at about number 12. It's called The Day After Roswell. And what you're going to learn this evening is how we put our hands on technology from those crashes. And even more interestingly, what we did with it. All of that coming up next. I'm Art Bell.

0: Art Bell is taking calls on the Wild Card line at 702-727-1295. That's 702-727-1295. First-time callers can reach Art Bell at 702-727-1222. 702-727-1222. Now, here again, Art Bell.
1: Good morning. Well, that was a bit of phone shuffling we went through. The hotel where the colonel is sent a maintenance man up, and we finally, I think, have everything straightened away. My guests are Dr. John Alexander and Colonel Philip J. Corso. And the story that is about to unfold, if you listen carefully, will, for many of you, remove all doubt of what has happened with regard to our technology, whether we've been visited by alien life, all of that wrapped up into what you're about to hear. So hang in there. Back now to respectively Dr. John Alexander in Las Vegas and Colonel Philip Corso. Gentlemen, you're both back on the air again. And, Colonel, the comment was made that you got your boss fired.
2: Well, possibly I caused it. I was a trained intelligence officer by the British. And we had at the White House what we called national intelligence estimates. All were top secret. They were basis for U.S. policy. CIA made them up. And they were supposed to be compiled from hard intelligence.
1: This, Colonel, is the kind of thing that today you would see somebody walk in and put on the president's desk in the morning. That sort of report?
2: Well, it was sort of. But this was a basis for policy and later would become national policy.
3: I might add, Art, these are very comprehensive reports. These are based on long-term projections. A number of people look at them and they are... The intelligence community gets together and say, this is our best estimate.
1: So are these, in effect, not daily intelligence reports?
2: No, they're not daily.
1: But summations that lead to a firm policy change for our government.
2: Most of the estimates that I uncovered were vis-a-vis the Soviet Union and Communist bloc.
1: Uh-huh.
2: And I found out, since I could check intelligence from the military sources, I found out that they were not based on intelligence. It was mostly ideology, and just 2 years ago, CIA admitted this in newspaper articles. For example, I went to the general one day on the loss of Formosa, and I told him there was a national intelligence estimate on that. It was not important, so the general called CIA, called Alan Dulles, and he told him no such estimate existed. And I pulled the copy of it out of my briefcase and handed it to him, and I won't repeat what the general said. Now, these estimates, I found out that they were not based on hard intelligence. They were based on their thinking and ideology. And this was dangerous because most of them were apologetic to the Soviet Union.
1: Hmm.
2: And we considered that a great danger. So when I laid these out to the general, and by the way, in 1962, I testified for 2 days in front of a committee of Congress, a Senate and Judiciary Committee, and this testimony is still rated top secret. It was on this subject. And Trudeau refused to comment on these overnight like they wanted, because they didn't want anybody to check on them. So they made up an excuse that he gave when Adenauer called him in Washington, and he briefed Adenauer on these cards. Well, I got in the act, and I sent over to Germany, the CIC, the military, and I told them, get me information that Galen's outfit is penetrated. And they did. So Alan Dulles immediately took off for Turkey. And I still remember that's where he went. And two of my friends, former ambassador of Thailand, an ex-bishop, and ambassador to South America of Mexico, Robert Hill, came with me. We went to see Senator Bridges, at the time chairman of the Armed Services Committee.
1: Mm-hmm.
2: And he was a tough old man. And he promised us that there wouldn't be another officer promoted in the Army until Trudeau was brought back and promoted. And he did. He got promoted to lieutenant general. So this was the intrigue that went on. And, of course, this increased my animosity with CIA because they didn't like an intelligence officer uncovering this.
1: I'm sure.
2: And remember, at the time, I was at the White House, which was considered above them. So I could call a few names back when I wanted to. And there was not much I could do about it. But this was the intrigue that where General Trudeau was relieved. And then brought back bigger than ever. In fact, he took command of a corps, then came back and reorganized research and development, which was in logistics, a secondary mission.
1: All right, who was responsible, do you think, for bringing General Trudeau back?
2: Yes, because we were close. Until the old gentleman died, we were close friends.
1: No, I understand that, but what I'm asking, Colonel, is who
3: Strong Thurmond.
2: What was that? Who brought him back?
1: Yeah, who brought back General Trudeau?
2: Well, Secretary of the Army, Brooker, and a couple of generals, chief of staff, was... time, I forget his name, but he was a friend of the general's, and they brought him back, and he became chief of research and development.
3: But it was because of Strom Thurmond and the support from the Hill.
2: Yes.
3: So Congress is integrally involved in this.
2: That's right, they were. There were strong senators, Senator Eastland, Senator Dirksen, Senator McClellan, and Senator Thurmond, and Nolan, and people like that were involved on General Trudeau's side. And I know because I talked to everyone on personally.
1: So they wanted him then as chief of R&D, and I take it, despite all the political intrigue earlier, they knew him to be a patriot, they knew him to be a good man, and they trusted him, and I presume that's why they brought him back.
2: This was a general that took his helmet off with two stars. He was a division commander at Pork Chop Hill, and went up and fought with his men. He put on a sergeant's helmet.
1: Mm-hmm.
2: And this was a major general, division commander. That's the type of man he was. And also very religious. He went to retreats at Loyola, and one of the most brilliant men I ever knew in my life.
1: And so naturally, as he came back, so did you with him.
2: Well, I came back from Germany, and when he found out I was back, he sent for me. And I walked in his office, and I saluted him, and he said, "You're bored, Phil?" I told him, "Yes, sir." He said, and the only order he ever gave me was, "Phil, watch things for me, the rest don't understand." And what he meant, the inside workings of the government. So that was a story on the general.
1: Okay.
2: Because he challenged the estimates, which were a danger to us. Because the Soviet Union at the time had said, we will bury you.
1: I recall.
2: Yeah. By the way, a defector told me that he was talking to Brezhnev in Germany and in Russia. There's a defector from Poland named Gołomeski. And I asked him if he ever heard of Trudeau. He said, "Oh, yes." He said, "Brezhnev told me," and Brezhnev was premier then, he said that this is the most dangerous general in the U.S. Army. A defector actually told me that. Michael Gołomeski.
1: And from what point of view do you think he meant that, the most dangerous man?
2: He meant that also as a fighting general and because of his knowledge also in R&D and intelligence. He knew what they were up to.
1: All right, so now you went to work for General Trudeau, and this is where things begin to get interesting for you.
2: Yes.
1: At this point, again, you had never laid hands on anything extraterrestrial, probably hadn't seen a UFO or anything else. In other words, you were not any sort of ufologist or even interested.
2: I saw a body at Fort Riley, Kansas, but I put that out of my mind until I could corroborate information. I can intelligence and prove it. And later there were some experiences that happened. My radars were picking up objects at White Sands when I commanded the range battalion, traveled 3,000 or 4,000 miles an hour.
1: I guess that we better back up then. If you saw a body at Fort Riley, Texas, tell my audience...
2: Kansas.
1: Tell my audience that story.
2: Well, what it was, I was appointed one night post-duty officer. Lately, there have been some criticisms. They said that the security was lax at Fort Riley if I did that. But I was the security officer that night, or the post-duty officer. And people know the Army know that when you're appointed post-duty officer, you're responsible for all the guards and security all that night and the post.
1: Why would anybody criticize that? I was in the Air Force, Colonel, and I remember that most all bases had an on-duty officer for the night.
2: Well, the critics didn't know this. They weren't in the Army. And really, that night, I was a security. And when I went down, one of my sergeants, Master Sergeant I knew well, was Sergeant of the Guard in the, because we had horses in the area, the veterinarian area. And these five, I think it was five of them, yes. There was five boxes there that looked like caskets. And I went on in the room, because I was a security officer, I had to go inspect. They told me it was sensitive cargo there. It come by truck.
1: Was it in transit, or was
2: it
1: that...
2: It was in transit.
1: It was in transit. All right,
2: I'll tell you how I knew that. Now, I went in, and I picked up the tarp, and I saw this body. Of course, I turned a little bit. At first, I thought it was a young, you know, baby or something. Then I got a little bit turned, like you do in combat. You know, when something like that happens, your stomach gets upset, but you recover fast.
1: Mm-hmm.
2: And I told the sergeant, "Sergeant, get out of here, because since it's a delay, I don't want you in trouble. Go out to your post, and I'll be out in a second." I put the tarp back down, tarp. Now, this only lasted 10 or 15 seconds.
1: And what do you recall seeing? You say you saw a body, Colonel.
2: I saw an extraterrestrial, skinny arms, skinny legs, under 5 feet, had a fairly large head. Not large, but compared to the body, it was large. And the eyes, they were slanted eyes. No nose, no mouth, no ears. And it was floating in some liquid, and it was a gray color. And that's what I saw. Then I immediately dismissed it. I figured, I don't know what it is until I can corroborate, like an intelligence, maybe in the later. And later on, I was able to prove what it was.
1: Do you know what that liquid was?
2: No, I had no idea.
1: Uh-huh. And you say there were a total of five. Is that correct? Five caskets or five, if that's what you want to call it?
2: No, they were crates-like. But
1: crates.
2: They had a liquid in them. The thing was floating in some sort of liquid.
1: Okay, what date was this, as best you can recall?
2: It was Fort Riley, Kansas.
1: And the date?
2: 1947.
1: It was in July. July.
2: Because I went to Fort Riley, Kansas. I was stationed out there with garrison duty. We had an intelligence aggressor force we were setting up for the military, and we were writing courses for intelligence. And I joined the Department of Non-Resident Instruction at Fort Riley, Kansas.
1: All right. Since you're an eyewitness to this, and you're now 82 years old, is that correct?
2: 82.
1: It's very, very important that we be very clear about what you saw there. This is a very key point, I believe. The Air Force, as you well know, had a news conference and said, well, they were dummies. Now, is there any chance that what you saw, and in fact, as you know, the Air Force at their news conference showed these dummies that they dropped in later years, 1953, actually. But even if they had dropped them in 1947, they might have. Could you have been looking at a dummy, a non... being.
2: You know, I told people in late interviews that I will not criticize the Sister Service, and I won't, because I fought in Korea with them, and I have a lot of friends in the Air Force, but their superiors I will criticize. There was no question in my mind what it was. I know the difference between a body like that I saw there and a dummy, or even a monkey, like some said, and then they've even come forth and said maybe it was Japanese in that balloon. I don't know where they get these stories or why they make them up. It's beyond comprehension to me. They don't have to do this.
1: So you saw a creature. There's no question about it.
2: Yes.
1: I take it, Colonel, you saw the Air Force's news conference, correct?
2: Yes.
1: And you saw the dummies that they showed that were dropped, correct?
2: Impossibility.
1: And that is not what was in that...
2: No chance.
1: No chance. All right. Do you know where these bodies were next headed?
2: Yes. I do know. I asked, when I came out, I asked the sergeants on the guard that night.
1: Right.
2: I asked, and they said, we talked to the drivers. It came from an air base in New Mexico. There was five trucks.
1: Mm-hmm.
2: And they were heading for Wright-Patterson Air Force Base. The boys, they had a driver and a co-driver, each truck. And the soldiers told the sergeants that. And they reported that back to me. It was on its way. And remember, in those days, about one of the only cross-country roads was Route 40. And
1: right.
2: And they were coming through Route 40.
1: Right.
2: And they were heading for the Air Force Base in Ohio, Wright-Patterson. And the soldiers told them that. That's where they were going.
1: All right. Do you think that anybody else, the soldiers accompanying these caskets or whatever they were, also saw these beings?
2: Well, the sergeant did that I was with, that came in with me, And then I told him to get out because it was sensitive.
1: Where is that sergeant?
2: I can't answer that.
1: Okay, where is that sergeant now? Do you know?
2: It's been 50 years, Art. I don't know. I wish I did know.
1: Okay.
2: Because he was a good boy, you know.
1: Well, he may be
2: a master sergeant.
1: A master sergeant at that time.
2: Yes.
1: So he may or may not still be with us.
2: That, Art, I can't answer. I don't know.
1: All right. So there you saw it. You saw this body, and then what?
2: Then I sort of forgot about it. And then when I became the missile commander at the range in New Mexico, I start picking up these objects traveling 3,000 and 4,000 miles an hour. And I start checking that, and our headquarters didn't want to be informed, so I didn't say much.
1: They didn't want to be informed?
2: No. I send one forward. See, on the Nike system, I had tapes. They looked like a lie detector thing. And that gave the entire firing sequence. So when one of these events happened, I would call the battery and said, send me the tapes. And this showed if it was true or not. And they actually were accurate. And later I discussed this with the radar people. And then when I went to Germany, I was picking up, every once in a while, I'd pick up an object over there going 3,000 or 4,000 miles an hour.
1: And nobody wanted to hear about it?
2: No, our headquarters, when I sent them the first report, they said, we're not interested, forget it. So I promptly forgot it, and I didn't report it any longer.
1: Dr. Alexander, does that make sense to you, or for that matter, Colonel, does it make sense to you? Then, certainly, we had not made any statement saying UFOs are no threat to national security, we're not interested. It would seem to me anything flying at 3,000 or 4,000 miles an hour would have been of intense interest to the military then, or for that matter, now.
3: Not necessarily. And when you look at things like NORAD and places like that, if you don't believe that there is a threat that can go that fast, and you then say, and you're looking for threat or no threat,
1: right?
3: And if it doesn't exist, even if it goes that fast, it's not threatening you, it's no threat. And we were looking for every reason to discard targets, not to try and include them. Remember, computers were not like they are today. I mean, you've got more power on your desktop today than NORAD had in those days.
1: That is true. And I suppose...
2: My computers were the cam type. We had a needle that revolved around the cam. Then I got... those came from England. Then in my tour, before my tour was up, I had radars, and they were oil data pots. And that was quite an advancement in those days.
1: And it was, of course, primitive, throw out a bunch of RF and get a return type radar. There was no transponder usage or anything like that. So you were constantly looking at what really was in the air.
2: Yes. My radars, even in Germany, I had two batteries always on alert. And we were tracking these things. I had an acquisition radar, and then I had two target track radars. There was a pencil beam, which would lock on the aircraft and lock on the missile. One on the aircraft and one on the missile.
1: Mm-hmm.
2: And the computer would bring them together. Now, when you fire Nikes, the missiles we had, we'd lock on the target, and then the missile, when it's fired, goes straight up in the air and then dives on the target. And it does not fire slant range. So this was the Nike system that we had, which was the best that we had at the time.
1: All right. Dr. Alexander, as you went back to Washington again, you confirmed the colonel's service in these areas as best you could.
3: That is correct. No, he absolutely was the places that he said he was and when he was there and did what he says he did. By the way, Art, one other thing I think ought to be made that I think is important about Phil Corso is this is not the first time that he has come forward and told some pretty remarkable tales. In fact, in 92 or 93, talked about a secret war that had been going on. And this was done, reported in 2020, U.S. News and World Report, and to the U.S. Congress. And it was a war that had been going on, and Phil can tell you more about it because it's an important piece of why we responded the way we did. And except for those who had very special clearances, never knew that this was going on.
1: What secret war are we talking about, Doctor?
3: We were, for many, many years, we were probing the Soviet air defense. And we would send planes in and try to get them to turn on their electronics so that we could map their air defense system.
1: Sure.
3: It was a cat and mouse game, and every once in a while, the cat won. And we were losing air crews, and we knew, and Phil can tell you a lot about this, we had people down on the ground, captured, alive, and we didn't even ask for them back.
1: What kind of airplanes were we flying over the Soviet Union?
3: These were the electronic aircraft, you know, our ECM birds.
1: Electronic countermeasures?
3: Well, they were designed to capture the electronic signals. We were trying to map.
1: Oh, no, I understand. When I asked, I meant what type of aircraft. Do you know offhand? The actual type? I know in later years we flew U-2s. And, of course, Francis Gary Powers.
3: That was flying all the way over. These were probes along along the borders.
1: All right.
3: They would go in.
1: Gentlemen, hold on. We're at a break point. We'll be right back. This is.

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1: That it is. Good morning, or good evening, as the case may be. My guests are Dr. John Alexander from Las Vegas, as well as Colonel Philip J. Corso, author of The Day After Roswell, which is a book shaking everybody up. More in a moment. Now back to Dr. John Alexander and Colonel Philip Corso in Las Vegas. We were talking about a secret war, and one in which the United States was, flying airplanes, incursions into Soviet border areas to try to get them to turn on their radars and so forth, so we could decide what they have and what they don't have. Is that about correct?
2: Well, we were trying to map out our paths in, so if we did go to a full-up war, we would know where it would be safe to fire planes and where we could not.
1: Sure. What year was that, John?
2: Oh, this went on for decades.
1: But with regard to the colonel's involvement?
2: Well, he was in the White House in the 50s when we had lost some of them.
3: We had a 100-inch camera, which was highly classified at the time. From northeast part of Korea, it could photograph alpha stock.
1: Really?
3: And this was highly classified at the time. And we were flying that over there. Now, Chris Wallace on Primetime, he asked me one day when I was being interviewed on TV, Cold War, and I told him, Chris, I don't want to be ludicrous or it's not a joke. I'm very dead serious on this. I don't know of any Cold War. Every war I've been involved in was a hot war.
1: Mm.
3: And I told him, and people, boys were dying, they were shooting at each other, 30-millimeter shells and everything else coming at them.
1: Colonel, how many aircraft and air crew are you aware of that we lost during those kinds of operations?
3: I don't have the number, Art, but this went on for quite a few years. And it was a constant battle. And we lost a lot of men. In fact, I had a situation where when I testified in missing prisoners of war, a woman came up to me with her daughter, and they gave me the name of Lieutenant Colonel. I said, oh, yes, I remember him. He's a technical advisor on one of these airplanes with a 100-inch camera, and I used to receive the reports or the photos. The little girl got over and kissed me on the cheek. She said, finally, we don't know what our father did when he got killed, because the Pentagon told us he was joyriding. I told him he was not joyriding. He was a technical observer. Now, these things happened, you know. And Chris Wallace, and we walked in front of the White House, and he took some photographs. He had his cameraman there. And he stopped, and he said, Colonel, I understand. After all, you people are responsible for the security of the nation. So, Chris, I'm glad to hear that you understand what we were doing.
1: Well, I understand that it had to be done. It is a little difficult for the American people to understand that when these air crews went down, even if they lived, they were basically abandoned?
3: Yes, they were. I testified in front of the House Committee and the Senate Committee on this problem.
1: What do you think happened to those men, Colonel?
3: I told President Eisenhower what happened to for example, at Penguin John, I was on a truce delegation. And I was on the ground when the boys were being exchanged. A Korean colonel we had told him, civilians told him, there was 500 sick and wounded 10 miles from Panmunjom John. I wrote this up. Well, then our prisoners came through, and those boys told me that they saw those boys there. They were sick and wounded, pretty badly sick and pretty badly wounded. So I wrote up a presentation, and the chief delegate took it up at Panmunjom. The Chinese general broke a pencil in half when he heard this. Now, none of those boys came back, and they were all dead. They all died. And this was 10 miles, yet I told the Senate Committee for this, you know, they didn't ask me one question about it.
1: Well, maybe they didn't want to know.
2: Well, I think the answer to your question is that, particularly basically for the technical people that after they fulfilled their usefulness, they were terminated.
1: Terminated. In other words, no doubt the ones that ended up in enemy hands were tortured for whatever information could be gleaned and then disposed of.
2: Right.
3: Well, they also took their identities. That was an intelligence aspect of what I discussed with President Eisenhower.
1: I wonder how people who have knowledge of this, Colonel, sleep at night. I mean, do you just rationalize it's war?
3: Well,
1: cold or hot, whatever you want to call it, it's war and there are casualties.
3: And after all, they threatened to bury us and they were a threat to us and we had no choice, just like the extraterrestrials. In the military, you think you always, just in case it's hostile, you're not going to be caught short.
1: Mm-hmm.
3: And we did the same thing in extraterrestrials.
1: All right.
3: In case we're going to be ready.
1: All right. Let's talk a little bit about that. You saw a body in 1947. There's no question about what you saw. You know what you saw.
3: Yes.
1: It then went on to Wright Field in Patterson. And that really was the last contact of that sort you had until when?
3: Well, there was these planes were flying at Red Canyon there, and some things happened there. But then what confirmed it really in my mind, the collaboration, which is no question, we financed the laboratory at Walter Reed. Research and Development did.
1: Yes, sir.
3: They had autopsy reports. They had one and they did autopsy reports, which I had in my file.
1: You had autopsy reports in your file?
3: Oh, yes. In fact, some of that's mentioned in the book. And I described the extraterrestrial. Actually, the way I describe him in the book, that one of the reasons when we tried to make flying saucers and they all didn't work was the extraterrestrial himself, or it, whatever it was, they had no sex organs.
1: Uh-huh.
3: He was a clone and built specifically by some intelligence for space travel. He was actually a part of the flying saucer. He was the guide system.
1: So technically he was part of the craft.
3: Yes, he was part of the craft.
1: Uh-huh.
3: And he was the guidance system.
1: Colonel, if I may, how did they make that determination? In other words, all they had, or maybe I'm wrong, was dead bodies. Did they have any live?
3: Not that I know of.
1: Not that you know of.
3: But we know with electromagnetism, and remember, I had some von Braun scientists on my team. I discussed this with Hermann Oberth at Peramundo. He was von Braun's boss, and he believed in space travel and dimensional travel even. And I discussed this with von Braun and my own German scientist. I had two on my team to investigate the line of atoms and metals. And these people were convinced of that, and they were intelligent people.
1: All right, but let's back up a little bit. You said you saw actual autopsy reports. How many details do you remember from that?
3: Oh, I remember quite a few.
1: What can you tell us? What was in those reports?
3: Number one, they had a third eyelid. And this eyelid was a collector of light, because these creatures could see at night. And we used that as a basis, one of the bases for our night viewing devices, imaging intensifiers, we call them.
1: In other words, what we now know as night vision goggles.
3: That's right. They came from that. That's the seed. And the German Ultra, they had some experiments that they were doing on infrared. And the Germans, I had their documents, and I was very fortunate that I had the scientists there who could explain the documents to me.
1: Okay, here's where we need to back up a little bit. What knowledge did the Germans have, and how did they get it? Now, the crash that I know about was in New Mexico, but you keep referring to German scientists.
3: There was a crash in Germany, from Oberth's telling me what he told me, and there was also some crashes in Russia. And Wilbur Smith, the Canadian genius on electromagnetism, brought us a piece of metal that he got from a downed flying saucer in Canada.
1: All right. As I recall the last interview we had with you, when you were employed by General Trudeau, one day, or serving under him, I guess I ought to say, one day the general brought to you a filing cabinet.
3: This was right after he made me head of the Foreign Technology Division.
1: So it was almost your first job for him.
3: Well, it wasn't my only job, unfortunately. I had a lot of other duties.
1: Well, if you were in charge of research and development, John, what kind of work was he doing in R&D?
2: Well, what he was doing in foreign technology, and one of the things they did was we would recover technology from a number of places. We had called foreign material exploitation, and a lot of it, of course, was Soviet. And we would, you would get a piece of advanced technology, we would bring it in and give it to the laboratories and say, reverse engineer it. How does it work? What are the operating parameters?
1: Figure out what this is. And
2: right.
1: How.
2: So that's a lot of what they were doing.
3: Like
2: he's, of course, carrying it to another level.
3: Now, the helicopter came from France. I mean, the helicopters. The spent uranium that they tried to talk about and said they wanted to outlaw after the Gulf War. Uranium, I got that from the Swiss.
1: Are you referring to depleted uranium? Uranium,
3: yeah, depleted uranium.
1: Shells, yes.
3: I got that from the Swiss.
1: From the Swiss.
3: And then the South Americans had one of the best anti-aircraft units at the time. And then we got a 20-millimeter from the Germans. So we were taking foreign technology where it appeared in the world. And also, the foreign technology also uncovered other worlds.
1: All right, that's...
3: Another book is Project Horizon, very important. We were going to put a military colony on the moon in the early 60s.
1: We were going to put a military... In other words, there were plans to do that.
3: Project Horizon.
1: Uh-huh.
3: There's 50 pages are in the book, but the project itself was 310 pages. In fact, I had a hand in declassifying it.
1: John, have... Dr. Alexander, John, have you looked into this aspect of... the colonel's story that we had a whole plan to put a base on the moon?
2: Oh, that absolutely exists. He's given me a copy. And one of the things that's not very well known is that, you referred to the Germans before. Remember, that was Operation Paperclip, where at the end of the war we had selected a number of scientists, Wernher von Braun and
1: right.
2: Oberst and others, and brought
1: right.
2: them in. And they were working for the Army. And so the Army had developed this plan, and then when NASA was formed, the plans went over to NASA. So basically the plans on, and they were very detailed on how to get from here to there, and not just travel, but actually to establish bases and fight in space, was being thought about in the 50s.
1: All right, so this was sort of an ongoing, we've got to get there before they do kind of plan.
3: Well, we made the plan and wrote it up like it was aimed at the Russians. But if the plan is read and General Trudeau's instructions, they're in the book, the letters he gave of instruction, you see that we were aiming at any enemy from outer space also. And MacArthur knew about this.
1: So obviously at that point they had hard knowledge that there were others, and that they were not necessarily friendly at all.
3: Yes, and what we said, just in case, was our motto.
1: Just in case. Yeah, just in case. All right, let me read you this fax I've got, Colonel, and let me ask you about it. We have yet to develop how you got to this technology, but here's somebody reading your book, Colonel, and he says, I'm only halfway through the Colonel's book, but I've reached a very disturbing chapter. The Colonel says that the military has been fighting a war with the aliens since 1947 and considers the aliens to be enemies of the United States. Would you please ask the Colonel if it's true and if indeed these aliens are our enemy?
3: Art, I had a list of overt acts on their part. Maybe accidental, maybe not planned, but they were overt acts. They killed our men. They brought down aircraft. And they even experiment on civilians. So we had to consider in the military that those were hostile acts. They were hostile.
1: Colonel, can you give me any details? You say hostile acts, overt acts. They killed our men, you said, and experimented on civilians.
3: Von Braun even wrote of a missile that was thrown off track by them, by electromagnetism. And we were at Ramstein Air Force Base. They shot at them. And that's in the book also. And the Malmstrom Air Force Base, they flew over that and they knocked out all our guidance system on our Minuteman missiles. The guidance system on every one was knocked out. And then at Bokonur, the Cosmodrome in the Soviet Union,
1: yes, sir.
3: A UFO came over for 14 seconds, and all their steel towers fell apart. All the welds and the rivets came apart. The Cosmodrome was down for about 3 weeks, and the UFO only was over 14 seconds. And also, we had information that they followed all our Gemini and all the Russian Voskhod, I think, a shot in the air. So we had all that evidence.
2: Art?
1: Yes.
2: One thing I might add, and this is, I'll be the cautionary note here, is when Phil here talks about the military, and that's a pretty inclusive term, because I don't think that most, if you went to the military, that you would get consensus on this. So this is clearly speaking for some people within the military, as opposed to an institutional position.
3: Yeah, I think John's right there.
1: All right. Well, clearly the acts were or appeared to be overt, but from what you have told me, short of people who may have died, it seems hard to conclude that their action was that of an enemy that wanted to come at us or have a war with us, because surely they had the technology to wage a much larger scale war than.
3: Well, on that, we used to discuss, if they fight a war against us, are they going to fight on our level or their level? Now, that's a question we never quite answered. We didn't think that they were going to fight a war with guns and missiles like we do.
1: Uh-huh.
3: Remember, they were DNA experts. They made these clones of that superintelligence. And when I analyzed that clone, what a marvelous thing that was. We were remiss on that. We should have diagnosed that thing very minute. That was one of the greatest things they left us. And we were sort of remiss. We didn't do enough.
1: How much?
3: That was a marvelous thing.
1: How much actually did we do? I mean, you said you saw an autopsy report.
3: Well, we studied the digestive system. There wasn't any.
1: None.
3: There was no vocal cords.
1: No vocal cords.
3: No ears. They didn't. No sound. We figured that they had four lobes in the brain, and we figured that their communication was mental telepathy.
1: Would you call them biological entities?
3: We did. We made that name up. Extraterrestrial biological entities.
1: You made that name up.
3: We made that up in the Army, and we called them. We called them. We came to the conclusion that they were definitely clones made specifically for space travel, since man today cannot travel in space. Now, NASA might object to my book because I make that statement, that man cannot travel in space if these clones were made on that. Of course, somebody's going to come back and say, we spend billions and still man can travel in space. Well, it's a fact, and nothing I can do about it. It's true. And on Mir, when they come off of Mir, they've been up for 3 months, I have to help them off. The bone marrow and the muscles are affected.
1: All of that is true.
3: And the brain is affected, too.
1: As a matter of fact, there are some very interesting developments with regard to Mir and other space flights in which the crews have begun to get out of control. And I think we are not hearing all about Mir right now. This crew is not in control. They've been basically told, stop what you're doing, just rest. We're going to get you out of there and get a new crew up there. So obviously, this crew is barely fit to be sitting where they're sitting inside Mir right now. So what you're saying does make sense. All right, both of you, hold on. We're at a break point. It's interesting to contemplate, isn't it, that even we, when we finally achieve long space flight, may have to create the kind of creatures the Colonel says we dissected. And they may be the ones who may have to fly in space. Because over a long period of time, we can't. This is CBC.

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1: Once again, here I am, and I suggest you listen very closely. Colonel Philip J. Corso is my guest. He wrote The Day After Roswell, probably one of the hottest books in the country right now. Dr. John Alexander is with us, both of them in Las Vegas. Back now to my two guests, Dr. John Alexander and retired Colonel Philip Corso. Gentlemen, you're back on the air again. John, where would you think it would be appropriate we'd take the story now?
2: Wow.
3: Welcome to Nigh Underground, bringing you Art Bell classics all the way from the high desert. 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And now, Art Bell.

0: 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And now, Art Bell.
1: You know, the big question is, where'd this stuff go? And I'd say, do you have it? Can you corroborate it? And they would say, no. And so I said, then we should not believe Phil Corso. And they said, oh, no, he did really strange stuff.
2: In other words, they're saying, I don't want to admit to any of this. I don't want any part of it. But then you ask about Colonel Corso, and they say, well, yes.
1: They give him very high marks, and these were contemporaries. They were guys who were colonels with him, and as I said, they stayed in and progressed, and at least one of them took General Trudeau's position two or three moves down, you know, several years later.
2: All right, let's try developing, as we did in the last interview, Colonel, because it is very important. Tell the story about General Trudeau one day delivering to you a file cabinet.
3: Yes. Well, he gave me the file cabinet, and he said, Phil, there's some things in there. I want you to develop a program for utilization and exploitation of these.
2: Utilization and exploitation.
3: With applied engineering, that means go out to industry and people are working on this. You find them, you develop a plan for me.
2: All right, here you had a file cabinet full of all this stuff. Where did he say it came from?
3: He didn't tell me. He said, it's in there, Phil. It'll tell you where it came from.
2: So normally you were working with Soviet stuff or German stuff or whatever.
3: Yeah.
2: So I would think that at that moment you probably thought that's exactly what was in the cabinet.
3: Yeah, well, I had three-drawer cabinet, a Mosler safe. And the top drawer was, I used to... General Trudeau used to kid me and says, that's Corso's junk drawer.
2: Yeah.
3: And the UFOs fly in and out of that drawer. And because when I'd lay these artifacts on the table, they look like junk. So he laughed about that and said, Corso's junk pile.
2: What was in your junk pile, Colonel?
3: Well, there was a piece of metal, about a piece of postcard, and the atoms were lined up and aligned in it.
2: The atoms were aligned.
3: Aligned. That made it give you terrific strength. Radiation wouldn't pass through. And he gave me an instruction. He told me one day, he said, Phil, I'm going to appoint a special team, and you're in charge, and the general that John just talked about knows about that team, because he was there at the time. He was a colonel with me. And that team, he told me this. He said, Phil, this is bigger than Los Alamos. Space vehicles, light as a feather, can travel space, no radiation penetrated, and nothing can harm them. Because it was paper thin, but the strength was terrific. You couldn't dent it, we couldn't scratch it or anything. Of course, and he told me also, if you find anybody is even coming close to this, fund it. And I had the German scientist work with me on that.
2: So at that point, you took that and you tried to turn it over to somebody in industry and funded them because you had that power.
3: Yes, we did. I had the power to fund it.
2: And basically said, back engineer this or figure out what it is, figure out how to make it?
3: Well, Livermore Lab up at MIT analyzed it for us.
2: Well, they did.
3: Yeah, the atoms were lined up in it. I wrote them a letter. And I also wrote Walter Reed a letter. Walter Reed said... started some interesting discussion there, and my co-author has the letter. Then I wrote to Livermore, and I asked them the question whether they could supply any replays. They said, do you remember the contract, how it read, that we would send all copies back to you and keep nothing here? And they were right.
1: A technical correction, by the way, that's a Lincoln Lab.
3: Oh, that's Lincoln. You're right, John. I'm glad you caught that. That was Lincoln Lab. Livermore's on California. So they did that. And they remind me that we made them send all copies back to us to keep nothing in their file.
2: Uh-huh.
3: And we funded after all, so they did that. Then I had a... Now, this is an interesting story, Art. I had a piece of string. It looked like string.
2: String.
3: The atoms were aligned in it. It was a tough...

0: couldn't burn it, and you couldn't even cut it.
1: Was it metallic, or was it light string or cord? Like thread.
0: Like cloth. It looked like it.
1: All right.
0: The nearest thing in this world that we found that was nearest that was a spider web. Terrific strength. You can stretch a spider web for miles. The spider spins it and aligns the atoms in it. And you can stretch it 5-10 miles before it bends and won't break. And then it springs back into space. Now, we funded that with Wyoming University. We made flak jackets out of it. Only we couldn't make flak jackets because we couldn't get enough of it. We tried to get them to clone the spider, and I think to this day they haven't succeeded.
1: Huh.
0: But there's terrific strength in that, in the spider web. Marvelous thing. Atoms are aligned.
1: Atoms are aligned. Dr. Alexander, now with two pieces of material from this file cabinet that ultimately, I guess, came from Roswell, atoms are aligned. Can you explain that?
2: Not very easily, actually. As I understand what he's talking about is that by instead of having a random selection of the atoms, that they were able to establish the polarity in such a way that the strength was greatly increased.
0: You're right, John.
1: But they were actually not able to duplicate the metal. Is that correct?
0: Well, we failed in that art.
1: Failed.
0: We were never able to do it.
1: All right.
0: Now, we invented a small atomic engine that's in the Saturn probes and the Mars probes.
1: Yes.
0: It was our little ionic engine that we built at Fort Belvoir. And we could never harden that, so we couldn't put it in anything that man could travel in it, because we couldn't harden it meant to keep the radiation out.
1: All right, but then some other materials from that filing cabinet, for example, this fiber that you're talking about,
0: yes,
1: actually turned out to be what we now know as fiber optics. Is that right?
0: I had fiber optics. I had a bunch of. It looked like wires. I really didn't know what it was. And
1: right.
0: Light was emitted from them. There must have been a power source in it. And we sent that, I think, to Monmouth that went. And from that, that was a development of fiber optics. But in those days, we didn't even know what it was, Art.
1: So you just sent it over and said, figure it out.
0: Yes, we gave it to our labs. That was our labs.
1: And once again, they weren't doing this gratis or for an investigation. You were commissioning them. You had budget money.
0: Exactly.
1: Research and development money that came along with these items you were giving them.
0: We had a budget then which was tremendous. It was about $2
1: billion. $2 billion.
0: We also gave out RDT&D contracts, Research, Development, Test, and Evaluation contracts. The first item that would be built from a research contract, we funded the building to the first one. Then after that, other people, other agencies funded it. So we would fund these until it was actually developed. And we had our own laboratories, our atomic labs, and the night viewing labs were our labs at Fort Belvoir.
1: So what, Colonel, what aspect of this were you overseeing? In other words, once you gave somebody a piece of this technology and a budget, what did you then do?
0: Well, I was supposed to keep track of it, of how it was coming along. For example, I went down to the night viewing device lab one day, and I had their budget in my pocket. And the general told me, go down, see how they're getting along. And I took one of the German scientists with me and two Army engineers. We looked it over, and the commander there told me he had misgivings when he heard I was coming. I told him, is my reputation that bad? And then I told him, but in this case, it's a little different. Look at my German friend. He's smiling. He usually doesn't smile. And not only that, but since you're doing such a good job, here's your budget. And I handed him the envelope I had in my pocket. And I told him, but there's a hitch to that. The war is heating up in Vietnam. We need this viewing device for the troops with 3 to 6 months. They did it. And John knows he had one of the weapons or one of the rangefinders.
1: Well, as a matter of fact, Dr. John Alexander has been, would it be fair to say, Doctor, a developer of non-lethal technologies for years?
2: That's correct.
1: Doctor, can you, in essence, back up any aspect of this regarding night vision? In other words, was this? Can you see a linear development anywhere with regard to night vision, or was it a sudden jump that would tend to back up what Colonel Corso is suggesting?
2: It's hard to say, and I've got to say, when Phil and I first talked about this and how they went about it, he described a classic black program in which it folds back in on itself, is almost untraceable. Because remember what he said, and this is in Phil's words, they found people who were already working the field.
1: Sure.
2: So that it would not show up as, here's something, you know, totally out of the blue.
1: So it could look as though it were some sort of natural progression.
2: Right.
3: Yeah,
2: the ultimate problem with, you know, if Phil is right, it means that we have to rewrite science. And you're going to, I mean...
1: We also have to rewrite history.
2: Well, I'm talking about the history of science, because it means that, you know, everything up to Nobel Prizes and people who have been awarded money and patents and all of that
1: should not have
2: got
1: been.
2: Some help.
0: Now, we encouraged industry to take the patents, and I have supported this in a pamphlet written in 1963 by General Britton. We encouraged them to take the patents as long as they developed it.
1: Well, the alternative to that would be to tell everybody where it came from, so
0: right.
1: There was no choice.
0: Well, we couldn't do that because the climate opinion, they had destroyed our organization, Art.
1: I'm certain they would have. At some point, you must have sat down with General Trudeau, and obviously after you realized what you had on your hands in this cabinet, all of this technology, and you must have had a serious conversation with the general about where it came from, or did you never do that?
0: Oh, we did, almost every day.
1: Oh.
0: Now, let me tell you another thing, Art, you got to remember, too, how some of the developments came from the back door. In intelligence, you check also not actually what has happened, but you check omissions.
1: Right.
0: I walked in the general one day, and I told him, General, I got something here that's very serious. Now, I got to let you know, and we got to decide what to do. I told him, number one, there's no food aboard this flying saucer. No refrigeration facilities. There's no water. There's no toilet facilities. There's no recreation facilities.
1: Colonel, I've got to stop you and back up a little bit. You just said something quite remarkable. On this flying saucer, does that imply that you had a craft?
0: Well, not that we had in the Army, but I had the reports on the craft.
1: You had the reports?
0: Yes.
1: All right. Were these part? Did these reports come to you along with the filing cabinet full of all these
0: materials? They were in the top drawer of the filing cabinet.
1: So you had a full report on the craft they had recovered?
0: Yes. Well, as full as it could be in those days from what they saw.
1: I understand. Here you had the autopsy reports on the beings, extraterrestrial biological entities, robots virtually.
0: Yeah, the Sumerians called them Igigis. Igigis.
1: And then you had a report on the craft itself. Now, you said there were no facilities, and what you've told me of the extraterrestrial biological entities, it makes sense. They wouldn't need all that, would they?
0: No, they wouldn't. And also, when a general asked me, what do you think is, how do they survive? Well, I have Tesla's reports. And Tesla, you know, he was the genius
1: in
0: New York, and then went out to New Mexico. He actually set up his generator right up there at Colorado Springs.
1: Yes, sir.
0: And Tesla, in one of his writings, he had that the body itself is an electrical entity. Our bodies, the cells are electrical, and you can propagate our system by electromagnetism. And Tesla actually said this, and I told the general, maybe this is a key, general, that they propagate themselves by electromagnetism, because we knew that their guidance system was electromagnetic because of the way it affected some of our missiles and other items.
1: Right.
0: So for most emissions, we started what we call the radiated foods.
1: I'll be damned.
0: I told him this, we flew down the Quartermaster, or that was in Richmond, Virginia, and they fed us a steak that had been on the shelf for 2 years, no refrigeration. And we may, now, irradiated food today, it kills salmonella in chicken, it kills trichina in pork. Yet we won't put on the market because of do-gooders, and it's harmless. And the American Science Agency in New York has stated that it's harmless, yet the do-gooders won't put it out because it says radiation.
1: So that's another technology that came from them.
0: It came through the back door, let's say, because it wasn't there.
1: All right. You said the reason you came forward is that General Trudeau said that you could speak after his death. But wouldn't all work at the Foreign Technology Division be covered under the security requirements, other security requirements that you had to sign? In other words, how were you released not just from his personal oath, but from those other requirements?
0: The requirements mostly in security were on weapons and things we developed. And some of the laser developments are still classified. I didn't talk about those.
1: So there are things still there.
0: I had all the clearances. And from this book, I did not violate any security because we didn't have the stamp on one of these things. The normal R&D contracts we put out, most of them didn't have the stamps on. Our Project Horizon was secret, and then it was declassified under the general's authority. And I did that, too.
1: And the general told you in near his death that you could come forward after he died.
0: He said that.
1: Why do you think he didn't? Why do you think he wouldn't do it while he was still alive?
0: Well,
1: and back your story up.
0: Well, one day I was discussing with the general some of these items.
1: Yes.
0: And I told him this, General. We have this integrated circuit. What are we unleashing on the world?
1: Right.
0: We don't know what this thing will do.
1: Right.
0: What if someday, and I pointed my head, it integrates with the brain? Are we going to create some monsters? And he said, Phil, yes, what you're saying is true. But let's hope that the people come after us will recognize this and do something about it. And then he stated this. He said, but maybe not in our lifetime. Well, it didn't happen in his lifetime. And even 82, I happen to still be here.
1: Why, again, though, do you think the general didn't want any of this coming out when he was alive?
0: Because the climate of opinion and what was going on, even till he died 3 years ago, and even today, that anybody deals with this is a kook. In fact, I told the Germans one day, I explained something to them.
1: So he was worried about ridicule?
0: Yes. And also, the skeptics and the department, the people at ARPA and other places didn't like us. And we knew who our opposition was, and CIA didn't like us.
1: Uh-huh.
0: And there had been a lot of opposition, a lot of smearing, and a lot of good people might have been hurt.
1: Well, I'm sure that's true. All right, gentlemen, stand by as the story develops. My guests are Colonel Philip J. Corso and Dr. John Alexander. And they will be back, and we have a number of questions for the Colonel with regard to his now best-selling book, The Day After Roswell. So much of our technology, from night vision to fiber optics to irradiated food, came directly, not from our heads, but from theirs. This is CBC.

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1: It certainly is. My guests are Dr. John Alexander from Las Vegas, who is an expert in non-lethal weapons technology, has been working on that for years, and Philip J. Corso, Colonel Philip J. Corso, retired, who has a story to tell you that, if you believe it, will change everything we know, everything we think, the history of our technical development and where we are today. And we'll get back to that in a moment. I know some of you from Los Angeles are just joining. Good morning. CNN is reporting that indeed Akunanan is dead, apparently having committed suicide in a houseboat after being discovered. So it looks as though that story may be a wrap. Akunanan, repeating, is dead, according to CNN. A Miami Beach police sources tell CNN the body discovered in a houseboat is indeed that of spree killer Andrew Akunanan, wanted for the murders of five men, including Italian fashion designer Gianni Versace. CNN reports members of Cunanan's family are now en route to Miami Beach. And I've got some more news that I'll sort of get to you as I can this evening. We're in the middle of a very, very important interview, and we're about to get back to it. All right, back now to my guests, both in Las Vegas, Dr. John Alexander and Colonel Philip J. Corso. And I've got a fax here that says, "Hi, Art, this is really not complicated. Colonel Philip Corso is simply telling the truth. The problem is there are going to be a lot of people that simply can't handle the truth, and they're going to be using a variety of psychological mechanisms, including suppression, denial, rationalization, to avoid dealing with this simple truth. And the truth is that, Colonel, you had all of this material given to you by General Trudeau, which you then apparently funded. In other words, you actually began to go to American industry and give them this material, along with budgets, to develop this technology. And what you're telling us is that the technology we enjoy today, much of it, fiber optics, night vision goggles, and on and on and on, all came from an alien crash or alien crashes. Do you know totally how many there were, Colonel?
2: No, I really don't have the count. I had about a dozen important items. So I don't know, really. At the moment, I'd have to go through my notes that the book was taken from and see how many we did have.
1: Do you know, Colonel, whether you were the only one given these alien artifacts or whether others were doing parallel work?
2: I heard rumors that the Air Force was doing parallel work.
1: Uh-huh.
2: But we never cross-fertilized because we kept it ourselves to protect our, let's say, our organization.
1: You also believe, do you not, that the Germans were doing some parallel?
2: They were doing it. Their scientists actually told me this, and people the caliber of von Braun and Obert.
1: All right. Yes. You've mentioned the names of several people, Colonel, who were involved over the years. Frank Kaufman, one of the still living first-hand witnesses.
2: I met him at Roswell.
1: I had him as a guest on this program a couple of weeks ago and claimed to have been part of the cleanup team at Roswell. Can you confirm that Frank Kaufman was involved in the cleanup?
2: Yes, I met him out there. I think he was a sergeant then. And he was very happy that I finally came forward. We had dinner one night at the Roswell Inn there, in Roswell. So I was introduced to him. It's the first time I met the man. And it seemed he's my age, I think. And he was very logical and very emphatic of what he saw.
1: All right, well, one of the things he did, Colonel, was dispute your claim that a creature was shot at the crash site.
2: No, I'm not sure of that, whether it was shot or not. That I'm not certain of.
1: So that could be...
2: I think Kaufman is right on that.
1: All right.
2: I think I was sort of an error in there. I shouldn't have been in.
1: All right. Since you've written your book, this is a very, very important book. If you believe it, it changes all of our history, or a great portion of our history, and what we think of ourselves. Has anybody senior in government come to you since the publication of this book and told you to shut your mouth?
2: No. No one.
1: Why do you think that?
2: When Mitchell, the astronaut, confirmed it, he confirmed that I was a sort of a maverick. And I don't take things of trying to stop me from talking lightly if anybody would try it. Nobody's ever tried it.
1: And again, the things that you're able to talk about, because they really weren't classified in the normal way.
2: Well, Art, you can see that. The chip, for example, or the integrated circuit.
1: Yes.
2: It's now known worldwide.
1: Yes.
2: There's no classification. The super thin nasty fibers, they're known worldwide now. There's no classification anymore. Mm-hmm. Fiber optics has developed tremendously since our day. Our communication, there's no classification anymore. The imaging devices, we made the first heart pump.
1: The first heart pump?
2: We made that. The Army did.
1: And that came from this technology
2: as well? Yes. Florida Hydrodynamics. We had a car at Harry Diamond Laboratory, a little car that ran on water. Same as integrated circuits, the electricity we put water through and it ran. And I told Senator Glenn about this, and he wanted a photograph that I had. I gave it to him, and I told him, call Harry Diamond Lab. They still might have it up there. It's the north of Philadelphia, north of Washington, D.C.
1: Do you retain a photograph of this?
2: Yeah, I have one.
1: You have one?
2: I gave it to Senator Glenn, the one I had, but I have another one.
1: And what did Senator Glenn do with it?
2: I don't know. I haven't talked to him since I gave it to him.
1: Well, Dr. Alexander, I can only imagine now, with the book having been out for a while, with the claims the Colonel is making, after all, we're talking about some very serious technologies here, that there would be people coming forward and saying, this Colonel is out of his mind. We developed so-and-so in our lab, and we didn't get any special materials in order to do that. And I've heard none of that. Have you, John?
3: Oh, you hear some. Certainly. And you've got to remember, the way they did it, it makes it untraceable by design. So, I mean, if you remember, what Phil said was that they, if you believe the story, that they were handing it to people already working in the field, getting material that in some cases they thought was Soviet, but that the technology was beginning to move already.
2: Bell Laboratory confirmed that. They thought we got it from the Russians.
1: Well, at that time, and I'm just saying what I believe, our technological advances were far ahead of the Soviets, were they not?
2: Yes,
3: in most areas.
2: Some they weren't.
3: Yeah, that was not across the board. I mean, there were areas that the Soviets had done some work that exceeded our capabilities.
2: In fact, Art, we were really, one day, I went to the general, I was the first project officer on anti-missile missile, and I recommended the colonel, a friend of mine. He came to me one day and he said, I feel like I got something very serious. The Soviets can take their ICBMs and change trajectory in the air. That was a very serious thing. That left us almost without any defenses.
1: In other words, it is not a ballistic missile in the sense that you fire it and it has a specific trajectory and it goes up and comes right back down.
2: It was an ICBM.
1: So they
2: intercontinental.
1: And they acquired this ability before we did?
2: Yes, the capability of changing trajectory in space. In fact, we went to General Trudeau, and he got alarmed, too, because that was a very serious thing. And we went to work on, and we developed a countermeasure within a short time. It had a crash program.
1: All right,
2: so
1: now,
2: like that happened.
1: Now that you have come forward, Colonel, with this incredible information, surely there are others, other than General Trudeau, who has now passed on, who could confirm what
2: now,
1: you're saying.
2: Lately, I had four officers come up to me in uniform.
1: In uniform?
2: Officers.
1: And?
2: They confirmed, two colonels confirmed to me that this was true. They knew about it. And a lieutenant colonel came, and the test pilots on B-2 came up to me in uniform.
1: In uniform?
2: Yeah, I don't want to say where it was because I don't want anybody looking into it. And they verified this to me just 10 days ago.
1: They're not prepared to come forward, though.
2: No, and I did get a letter from, and I don't think he's, if I tell his name, he's McDonald's son, a scientist. And he confirmed to me in a letter he wrote to me before I left home, where he sent me a radio letter, he talked to people. He was on the Jason Committee. And he said that Hughes, North American,
1: mm-hmm.
2: and Wright Pat, people who are confirmed, that finally they said he filled in some of the holes that we wondered about all our lives.
1: John,
2: just came to me in a letter a few days ago.
1: John Alexander, right. Dr. Alexander, with what resources you've had, what aspects of this have you been able to confirm?
3: Well, what I can confirm is, revolves around Phil's background.
1: All right.
3: That, as we mentioned earlier, he had come forward twice. We actually only mentioned one of the incidents, one, you know, kind of the secret war that was going on. The other was a POW exploitation program that the KGB had run for 50 years, and that came out last year. And so he has twice told very unusual tales and turned out to be true. When I have talked to folks who, as I said, knew him, they state they cannot confirm the details of this, but state we should not disregard him.
1: Mm-hmm. Colonel, can you confirm that reverse engineering was going on at either Area 51 or Area S4, those areas out here in our Nevada desert that you are now very close to?
2: Well, from information I had, yes, it was going on. But I don't have the details and never bothered to try to get them because I figured that was a sister service. They're military. In fact, General Trudeau went up in front of Congress, and he was testifying, and he recommended and stunned everybody that instead of turn it over to NASA to turn everything in space over to the Air Force. And people were stunned when he said that. And he actually said this in front of the Senate committee. So we didn't bother with them. They were doing their own work. We trusted them and we let them alone. And we figured it's best that we stay where we are to ourselves.
1: All right. To this day, how compartmentalized do you believe it is? For example, do you think the president and our current National Security Council are now in the loop, or is all of this still off to the side and a government, in effect, within a government that that harbors this information?
2: Well, the government, you know, when you talk about the government, Art, it's a huge organization.
1: Of course.
2: And I said in some of my interviews, leave the government alone, it'll cover itself up. You know, and that's true. That's what happened. It happened on my POW reports, missing POWs I sent from Japan. Kissinger, even, and Scowcroft said that those reports didn't exist, yet they were there. We found them later. They just, people didn't want to do anything with them. When you touch UFOs, people run and hide for some reason.
1: I know.
2: And I guess it's still going on. Because I've been attacked, minor attacks, so nothing of any consequence. And Whitney Sabert, you know, the man who wrote Communion?
1: Yes.
2: He told me, he said, Phil, he said, some of the, at Roswell, he said that, he said, Phil, some of the attacks are, we're treading on their territory.
1: Oh, that's so, right. That's how you know you begin to get attacked. Do you believe, Colonel, that foreign technology, the Foreign Technology Division, may still be involved in seeding this technology into industry? Because we didn't figure it all out back then.
2: I can't say. I'm not clear anymore, and I haven't been in contact for a while. Although people tell me, like these people in uniform just told me a week ago, it's still going on. So I hope it is, because it's important enough to keep on going. And I think some of these developments, I surprised my son one day because we build airplanes, these Rutan-type airplanes, and a B-2 came over at an air show. And I told him what to do, and he called me. He said, oh, no, it can't. Then he called me up, and he said, it came over, and it flew like a little airplane. It held near impossible for a big airplane like that. That means some of the developments are going into that craft. It has to be.
3: Say, Art?
1: Yes, John.
3: FDD, and again, this was an Army, small Army organization, not the one at Wright-Patterson or the Air Force. And one of the things I was able to confirm is that when Phil came to the Pentagon, this unit was created, and right after he left, it disappears. If you follow what I did is go through the phone books for that period in the Pentagon.
1: So you were able to confirm that division at that time?
3: At that time, and then it disappears as he retires. And right after Trudeau left, because remember, he was working directly for Trudeau. And right after, a few months after General Trudeau retired, that's when Phil Corso retired.
2: Yeah, I retired 6 months after he did.
1: 6 months.
2: Like General Beach, he gave me my last decoration, the Army Commendation Medal, for what I did with General Trudeau. General Trudeau. But I still stayed in touch with General Trudeau.
1: And 3 years ago he died, releasing you from your vows to him.
2: Yes.
1: And then what made you decide, Colonel, to write this book? I mean, you...
2: Well, one of the reasons I decided to write it, my grandchildren, the three little boys, asked me one day, what you do during the war, Granddad?
1: Hmm.
2: So I figured I'd better leave him a legacy and put it on paper, because really, I never had any intention of writing a book, you know. That wasn't my area at all. And I started to write. And I put it all down, including my tie-in experiences and even other investigations that I did in the government. I started to put those on paper. I figured at least I'll leave them for the little boy, a legacy for the little boys. And so it evolved into this book, which I never expected to see that.
1: Colonel, if you had not written this book, you're 82, you're not going to be around forever. None of us will. Would we eventually, in your view, know about all of this? Would there be anybody to come forward, or would eventually all those who can tell the story you're now telling?
2: Well, I think that most of them are gone, really, now. Remember, most of the people that were working with me were my age. They all had been honed in combat, and that's how we were able to keep a secret. There was a certain affinity between us. And I think that they're mostly all gone because... a good percentage of them were older than I was. In fact, in the testimony, when I testified in front of Congress on missing prisoners, why I told because the families were sitting there, I said that when I met the boys, Pamela and John coming across, they were younger than me, maybe, and I'm 82 and I'm still here, maybe some of them are still alive. Of course, it was a long shot, but at least there was some hope for the families.
1: Sure. At one time, Barry Goldwater asked General LeMay about seeing the secret room, some secret room at Wright-Patt Air Force Base.
2: Yeah.
1: LeMay told Goldwater, actually cussed at him and said, never ask me about it again.
2: Yeah, that's right.
1: Was Goldwater unknowingly referring to your room?
2: No, he was referring to Wright-Patterson.
1: Wright-Patterson, where those bodies went and where you presumed...
2: I knew Goldwater. I used to go up his office and talk to him.
1: Uh-huh.
2: In fact, I notified him when his private line had been tapped by CIA.
1: Did he ever ask you about this?
2: No, he never did. He didn't know I was involved. And I never told him. The only one that knew, really, on Capitol Hill was Thurman knew. And Senator Eastland knew. But those were the only two. And McCormick knew. I forgot about McCormick. I was great friends with John McCormick, the Speaker of the House. He knew also.
1: He knew.
2: Because I went up to MIT with him and gave a lecture, and the speaker was a grand old man, and he was a good friend of mine. We got along real fine. So he knew. I told him about it.
1: One wonders, and it is reasonable to ask, Colonel, why you are the only one who has come forward this publicly with this information. It's incredible.
2: I don't know. Maybe I don't know any better. I don't know. I can't answer that, Art.
1: All right, Colonel, hold on. We'll be back to you in a moment. Dr. John Alexander and Colonel Philip J. Corso are my guests. Sit back, listen, you're hearing history. I'm Art Bell from the High Desert. This is CBC.

0: Art Bell is taking calls on the Wild Card Line at 702-727-1295. That's 702-727-1295. First-time callers can reach Art Bell at 702-727-1222. 702-727-1222. Now, here again, Art Bell.
1: Once again, here I am, Philip J. Corso, retired colonel, and Dr. John Alexander are my guests. Listen closely. What you're hearing, you may not have another opportunity to hear. At any rate, back to our guests in a moment. Back down to my guests. Colonel Corso, what you have said, what you're saying in your book and here on the air, is so incredible, so fantastic, that you would have to imagine that there would be elements within the government and out of it that are aware of your information, and there must be some kind of battle going on between the people who know about whether it should become public or not. I mean, this affects all of our recent history, Colonel. Is there a battle going on? Will there be others? Are you the last? What do you think?
2: No, I've had calls from some of them. They'll come forward in time, but I can't expose their names without their permission. Now, also another thing, Art, I really don't think that this is going to cause any panic or anything, because I think from what I saw at Roswell, when the families brought their children up to meet me, they're accepting this. They wanted to know, and they're accepting it, and they're going to go right along with it and live with it. I don't think there's going to be any great explosion or any panic. I think they're accepting it as a thing of the future, and I think it'll end up that way. And that's the way I hope it ends up. This is part of history. It's written now. The young ones accept it, and mostly I want the young ones to accept it because we won't be here that long, but they will still be around. And I think that's what's going to happen to the book. It's going to be accepted. It's what they wanted to hear.
3: Hey, Art?
1: Yes, Jim.
3: Can I interject kind of an administrative thing? We haven't had a chance to talk. I might mention, I said that Phil is high energy, and I think we can see that, but he's now in 17 hours today.
1: I understand.
3: So, but it might structure the kinds of questions you want to answer in this segment.
1: All right. There's news breaking tonight. This may seem funny, but it's not. They have constructed the world's tiniest guitar. It's about the size of a single blood cell, 20 times thinner than a human hair. It has 6 strings that can be plucked, but they are actually too small to be heard. Is this kind of... Actually, scientists at Cornell University carved the guitar out of crystalline silicon to demonstrate the possibilities of building devices at the microscopic level. Could this be technology derived from this same group of artifacts, Colonel?
2: It could be, because some of the things in there make a little sense, that you just said. And the first transistor I saw was almost out with microscopic little wires in it that came from the flying saucer.
1: What happened to all of those materials, the ones that were not turned over to industry? What happened to those materials?
2: I really don't know. I left my files there with all my papers when I retired, because after all, it belonged to the Army, and it wasn't mine.
1: You were a good soldier. You didn't take anything you're not supposed to take.
2: I was supposed to be the man who would stop people from taking things like that. I was one of those, and I couldn't betray the trust that the general had in me. And also, I never had any intention of writing any books or doing anything like this. It never entered my head in those days.
1: Well, how did you come then to write the book? Well, I mean, did you struggle with it? Did you?
2: No, not so much. When I decided to do it after the general died, and the children, my grandchildren, asked me what I did during the war, I not only wrote this, but I wrote my experiences in Italy. Like I said, and I wrote about other investigations that I worked on. And I wrote all this as a legacy for the children, for my grandchildren.
1: Yes.
2: And then this book here, it started to develop from those writings. I figured I might as well discuss this, too. General Trudeau's been involved, you see. So I started to put it on paper, and when I got it all done, it was actually Simon Schuster already asked me if I'm interested in getting my notes that this book was taken from published, because the notes is a different type of people, will be looking at that and not people that want to hear the story.
1: All right, Colonel, I asked you this on Dreamland, but I think it has to be asked again. On Dateline, I think it was Dateline, at the very end of the interview, you said something that people used to discredit your story. You said you would tell them sometime about a time machine or something about a time machine.
2: Yeah.
1: Can you clear that up?
2: Well, I discussed that with Hermann Oberth, the German. I think it's in the book. And that in time, I think, will be clarified. Because there's other countries that are working on things of that type. But at the moment, I think I'll just leave it the way it is in the book, that those were discussions with Hermann Oberth at the time.
1: All right. If you had items from a crashed UFO in your office, did you at any time consider the possibility that there was potential danger, radiation, whatever else, on handling these materials?
2: Well, we considered that on the chip and the integrated circuit, like I told you. That we might be leasing something on the world which we didn't understand. You see, Art, I tell a lot of people, don't think that we were so intelligent that we knew what we were doing all the time. We didn't know what these things would do and how they would end up. Even fiber optics, we never knew how that would work. We didn't even know if it was wires at the time.
1: Yes, sir.
2: But gradually it evolved and developed.
1: All right, if our military, since 1947, has had the only physical evidence, or at least some physical evidence, of the existence of alien ET spacecraft, which would be considered certainly a reasonable threat to national security. Why has the military shown no interest in civilian UFO reports?
2: Well, there's another thing, Art, where you'd have to split the military up. Which part of the military doesn't want to see it, and which part does want to see it?
1: That's a good point.
2: Because we were the opinion, we were military. We wanted it out, and we gave it out. Some of the Air Force people the same way. Other factions in there don't want to put it out because they're afraid of being labeled kooks and so forth. But I think that gradually some of the new developments I've seen, I think, refer back. Now, that wing, that B-2 flies, there must be something on anti-gravity in there that I know about. But I'm not sure of that because I haven't seen it myself, see. And I never bothered. If it's classified, I'm not cleared any longer. I can't go and find out about it. But sometimes I hear from friends of mine, you know.
1: When you were given this file cabinet, how long did it take for you to realize what you had on your hands?
2: Oh, I'd say that I gave General Trudeau the entire plan within a couple months. That to start the development, how we should start the development. And then gradually, as I looked at the things and conferred with scientists and other people, I began to see which courses to take. And I'd recommend those to the general, and then a decision would be made. Of course, the general made all these final decisions. See, I didn't.
1: Dr. Alexander, I've asked many questions, and if there are any critical questions that you would like to ask the colonel, you should.
4: Well, of course, I've had quite a bit of time to do that.
1: Yes, you have.
4: Before we checked him out, I guess a couple of things I would say. You know, one of the questions that comes up is this guy crazy? And we frankly, I don't know if he knows this, but had somebody qualified to do that, interact with him, and came back and said, you know, we may not agree with him, but he's not crazy.
2: Sometimes I question that myself, John. When I look back at these things, I have to question that.
1: What is it like for you now, Colonel? Are you getting a lot of criticism?
2: No, very little criticism.
1: Very little.
2: In fact, already some of my debunkers and skeptics have come up to shake hands with me. So there is very little criticism. In fact, I'll tell you, I had some misgivings on how I received out there. People meet me in restaurants at the airport.
1: Right.
2: Because I've never lived this type of life. I've always been sort of in the shadows, you know.
1: Sure.
2: And I had misgivings. In fact, I made the statement out there a few times, and Michael Letterman caught this when I told him. I told him, you know, when I see all this, I figure, what am I doing here? I should be home in my easy chair. Because really, I told Simon Schuster when they wanted me to go on tour, I told him, I have to tell you the truth, gentlemen, I have some misgivings about this. I've never been in this arena before.
1: Mm-hmm.
2: You see? But now I'm thrown in it,
5: and I guess I've got to make the best of it.
1: To your knowledge, since those early crashes and retrievals and the technology and the bodies and all the rest of it, in the years between then and now, do you have any knowledge of additional crashes?
5: Yes, I had knowledge of that.
1: Oh?
5: The Germans confirmed it. Wilbur Smith, the great Canadian genius, confirmed it to me in person, right in the Pentagon. He came to visit us. I had a good session with him. Then the general came back from his meeting, and he told Wilbur Smith, he said, you and the colonel have a lot to talk about. I'm going to send him up to your laboratory. I was supposed to go up to Mayboro, his laboratory in Lake Ontario area. Of course, I put it off. Then when they did call to go up there, they told me Wilbur Smith in 1962, when I was going up, he had died of cancer. So that was a great loss. Then the general got a hold. When I told the general that, he said, sit right down at the table, and you write down everything that you discuss with Mr. Smith, because he's gone now.
1: Well, Colonel, you're getting up in age, 82. There are no doubt contemporaries of yours out there, probably around the same age. A lot of them may be listening to you right now. What do you want them to do?
5: Well, at the right time, let them come out, because this information should be told to the younger people. And I'd like to see them come out and do like I did. Tell the young people this. They're the ones that are going to be around. We won't be around here. But let them know what you know. And I think, and I know some of these men, if they're still alive, I think they will do it. They were tough men. They were good men.
1: Your information is so very serious that I would imagine a congressional committee or a Senate hearing would like to sit you down and make this public. If you were summoned to Washington to tell this story, to get it out in a public forum, would you go?
5: I've appeared in front of 6 congressional committees.
1: Public?
5: And I have nothing to hide if they're serious in what they want to do.
1: Public, Colonel? Public?
5: Yeah, they were public. No, one wasn't. The one that that 1962 was still classified top secret. That's the one I discussed with Attorney General Robert Kennedy. No, that's still secret. But the others are unclassified. You see, congressional committees a lot of times are not serious what they're doing. It's done for publicity. And I know I was on Capitol Hill. If it's publicity, I won't do it. If it's to inform the people, yes, I'll be glad to go in front of a congressional committee.
1: Dr. Alexander, do you think there's any likelihood that in light of this information becoming so public, such a hearing might be held?
4: I would not be terribly hopeful, frankly, and I've been checking some sources. I know a number of people on the Hill and staffers and people who work it. Face it, the political downside for a politician to get actively involved is much higher than the benefits to be gained as long as the media reports these things the way they do.
1: Well, that might be true, certainly, of UFO reports or people asking questions about lights over Phoenix or all the rest of it, but when you've got somebody the stature of Colonel Corso, with what he has said and where we confirm he has been, saying the things he's saying, it seems to me it demands an investigation, and that any senator or congressman could not be too heavily criticized for wanting to hear from Colonel Corso.
5: Well, here's the thing, Art, I can explain. My last testimony was in front of Congressman Dornan's committee on the missing prisoners of war.
1: Right.
5: They had a Czech general there. And the Czech general his life had been threatened 3 times because he said these experiments come. And so Dornan asked me if I would appear and run interference for the general, appear before him and sit alongside of him, because I would add credibility to the general who they were trying to smear, because he was Czechoslovakian.
1: Yes.
5: And the man told a true story. And I confirmed what he said. It was true because I knew about those hospitals. I knew about those experiments. Now, it took a man like Dornan who had the nerve to get up there and hold a committee. And the families were there that day, too. They were waiting for me outside in the hallway when I came.
1: Yeah, there's one thing Dornan has. It's that kind of tenacity.
5: Yeah. And so it needs that kind of tenacity and somebody that will take it in spite of criticism. Because it's very simple. A newspaper reporter will say, well, this congressman is getting into a kooky subject. All right, some people maybe in his area where he gets votes will believe that. So why should they take the chance? I wish they would, but I doubt it. I know nothing.
4: Remember, Art, there's a huge political downside. While Phil says he has not had a lot of overt criticism, that's because the book, I think, is fairly new and people are not directly threatened. If you elevate this to congressional hearings, you're now a direct threat. You know,
1: well, that's what I was hoping for, John. Some sort of direct threat to a lie by omission. I mean, it's about time. If what the colonel says is true, then he's our best connection to what really has occurred. And here's an interesting question for you, Colonel. If all of the technology that was gleaned from Roswell and any other crashes that have occurred, alien technology, had not been interwoven with American industry, where would we be today?
5: Well, I'll give you a little example. I had a file in one of my files, it was in the second drawer, which was called Project Rainbow.
1: Yes, sir.
5: This was von Neumann's. You remember John von Neumann?
1: Yes.
5: It was his project on artificial life. Now, I went through that file two or three times and I always put it away. When I could have started an operation on that.
1: When you say artificial life, what do you mean?
5: By computer. They're starting to work on that now.
1: You're talking about artificial intelligence.
5: Artificial intelligence, that's right.
1: You bet they're working on
5: it. It's artificial intelligence, the wrong word I gave you. Now, von Neumann, I didn't start that project. And a lot of people told me, well, it wasn't time because there were no supercomputers then. Now they can work on that, and they're working on it, artificial intelligence, because a supercomputer is available now, which wasn't available back then. So I think this is some of the developments that are coming up out of this, that new things can be taken, new developments may be taken from that craft. Maybe they can work in now what I said, that the being itself was part of the propulsion system, part of the UFO himself.
1: Well, that also is interesting because, Dr. Alexander, I'm sure you can confirm, we are beginning to work very seriously now on integration of pilots with our aircraft. They tell us, or I'm told, that there may come a time soon when a pilot will simply think commands for the aircraft. Is that ongoing research?
4: No, Firefox is certainly ongoing. I think, however, the next step is to take the pilot out of the aircraft.
1: And have it be completely robotic.
4: Correct. What they're calling unmanned aerial vehicles or unmanned, unoccupied combat vehicles.
5: Well, that's really what the superintelligence did. They took what they were or their people out and put a robot or a humanoid in there.
1: Sounds more like a humanoid. In other words, half machine, half biological entity.
5: One day I was walking down the hall with General Trudeau, and I told him, General, I think that son of mine is a little bit crazy. He says the engines talk to him. The general stopped. He said, don't say that, Phil, because some people have certain relationships with engine and solid matter, which we don't understand yet. Now, this was actually General Trudeau's words to me when I approached him on that subject. So a racing driver, at times he says he feels like he's part of the racer, of the engine, of the car he's driving.
1: Right.
5: You see, these things we don't know too well yet. We haven't lived. And I think that in the book where I say that the UFO was an electromagnetic thing and the EB, or the extraterrestrial, was part of that aircraft, of that UFO.
1: An integral part of it.
5: He was a propulsion system, an integral part of it. This is what we're talking about now.
1: Do you think those bodies are still at Wright-Patterson?
5: No, because the lab said that they faded very fast. Their composition, I think we didn't study it enough, really. We should have. And that was partially I blame myself for, because I could have carried that on and I didn't do it.
1: In other words, the disposition of the bodies, that was in your hands, Colonel?
5: Well, I could have. At the time...
1: You could have followed up.
5: I could have followed it up and done something and made them study more with what they had before the things all deteriorated to the point where we couldn't work on them anymore or look at them.
1: The Air Force recently, of course, at the 50th anniversary of Roswell, or just prior to it, had a big news conference, and they disclaimed the whole thing once again. How did you react when you saw that, Colonel?
6: Well,
1: sadness.
6: I can't conceive what they're thinking. I can't conceive why they're doing that. It's beyond me. And like I told most of the newsmen, I wouldn't criticize the sister service. I follow them in Korea. I have a lot of friends in the Air Force, and I won't criticize them. And I told them, please, gentlemen, don't ask me to criticize. But they're superiors. I can't even conceive or why they did something like this. And I made the statement, if I had done something like that, I think General Trudeau would have thrown me out of the top window of the Pentagon.
1: All right, gentlemen.
6: I can't understand that, Art.
1: We are at the top of the hour. I have more time. If you can stay, fine. If you feel like you've got to get to bed, fine. It's up to you.
4: I think we ought to... Phil has a plane in the morning.
1: Oh. Well, then, Colonel Corso, I want to thank you for being here. As I told you when you were on Dreamland, you're a very patriotic person. And... you've given us a lot to think about. Colonel, thank you. John Alexander, doctor, thank you.
6: Art, you might want to hear this. When I was at...
1: Well, if there's more, you're going to have to hold on a few minutes, all right?
6: Yeah.
1: All right, stand by.
6: There's one thing I want to tell you.
1: All right, fine. Stand by. All right.

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And now, Art Bell.

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2: The American CBC Radio Network. My guests are Dr. John Alexander and Colonel Philip J. Corso, retired. Back to them in a moment. All right. We thought we were done, but Colonel Corso said, got to tell you about Albuquerque. Yes.
3: Art, this concerns you.
2: Me? Okay.
3: I went in the bookstore, and there was 300 people there. And they set up a microphone. I had to talk to them. And at least a dozen women came up to me and said they'd heard your show. And they said, and Art, well, he sounded happy, real happy and pleased. I thought, well, I'm going to let him know that. And then an elder woman came up to me. She was not in the line. And she had heard your show, and she said she was in her sick bed. And got up out of her sick bed to come over and shake hands with me. And when she told me she got out of her sick bed, she was leaning over and I was sitting down, and I reached up and hugged her. And she kissed me in the cheek and started to cry. So I figured it was all worthwhile right there.
2: Colonel, I understand.
3: And she heard your show, too. And they praised you, Art, so I want you to know that.
2: Colonel,
3: I happened at Albuquerque at the bookstore.
2: Well, thank you. Where do you go from here?
3: I'm going home tomorrow.
2: Going home.
3: Sit in my easy chair for a while.
2: Well, it's an incredible thing that you have done, sir, for us, for our country, for the history books. And I personally want to thank you.
3: Thanks. And I think we're all part of it, so are you, Art. And I hope it works out, and I hope we keep making improvements and stay the great country. Some of the things we did there I haven't told you about that should be done, that they stopped us from doing. And sometime we'll talk about those, too.
2: All right, Colonel.
3: Yes. Well, thank you, Art.
2: Thank you so much, and Dr. Alexander, thank you.
4: Okay, good night now.
2: Good night. Good night, gentlemen. There you have it. And I'm going to leave it up to you, ladies and gentlemen, to digest what you have just heard. Colonel Corso is an 82-year-old man. We have confirmed, Dr. Alexander has confirmed, and believe me, he has the resources to do that, that the colonel was exactly where he said he was, in the position he said he was in. And you've heard his story. What do you think? We're going to move into open lines now, and I think that after you've heard something like this, reaction is an obvious thing to seek, so we'll seek reaction from you, all of you. We'll go to open lines. CNN is confirming the Kunanan body. Kunanan apparently is dead, having committed suicide on discovery at a houseboat in Miami. So that story looks like it's just about a wrap, and we're never going to hear, obviously, from him about why he did what he did. I have a report of a 120-mile-per-hour microburst of wind just a few hours ago at Minot, North Dakota, and I would like some confirmation of that. So there's lots to talk about, and I've got lots more here, but I think at this point, it's very hard to turn to anything that would seem more urgent, more important, of greater gravity than what you just heard. And what you just heard, if you listened carefully, was an honorable, simple man who worked with, acquired and worked with, alien artifacts, saw himself alien bodies, and is saying exactly, in my opinion, what he believes to be true and what he saw. You heard a real witness, maybe one of the last available for that period of time.

0: What do you think? East of the Rockies, you're on the air. Good morning.
1: Yeah, good morning. I just want to say, first off, I've been listening to you since before you were on KFYI in Phoenix. You're on another radio station, so that goes back towards 93 or 92 area.
0: Yeah, it goes back a ways.
1: Tonight's show, I've heard him on Dreamland also. Tonight's show should be repeated, no question. I put in a request on Saturday night. I'm sure tomorrow's show will be incredible with the Man in Black situation.
0: Yes,
1: but
0: yes.
1: This show definitely deserves a Saturday repeat, if not, you know, it needs to be heard.
0: Well, look, as I just said, after the gentleman probably went and hit the pillow, when you heard all of this, how do you react? I mean, do you believe what you heard?
1: Oh, I definitely do. I mean, after hearing the Dream Man show, I sent you an email telling you how, you know, I feel emotional. I don't know which emotions they are. I don't know if I'm, you know, how do you react to something like this?
0: I don't know.
1: And that's what you're, I know that's what you're asking me now, but my point is, that's why I want to, you know, tomorrow's show is going to be incredible because I know they all are. But this deserves a Saturday repeat because everybody has to hear this again and again.
0: All right. I'll see to it.
1: Thanks, Art.
0: Thank you very much for the call. Yeah, maybe it's not fair that I ask you to react because I'm not sure how to react myself. What we were just told is that a very great deal of what we utilize now, our current technology, computer technology, fiber optics, night vision, and certain fabrics, much of our current technology has been derived not through our own specific ingenuity, although I suppose you can give credit where credit is due. They had to figure out what they had in their hands, but this technology came from elsewhere. And you've got to kind of let that settle in on you a little bit before you can react. So maybe I'm asking for reaction too quickly. First time caller line, you're on the air. Hi.
2: Hello, Art.
0: Hello.
2: This is Jack from Seattle. I'll turn up my radio.
0: Okay, Jack. Thank you. That's important to do. Have it close by, folks, so you can just turn that sucker off. Otherwise, it's very confusing.
2: Yes.
0: All right, my friend.
2: Well, I was enjoying your show. I didn't get a chance to hear it all, but I think you had an actual eyewitness to what took place.
0: Well, we had more than that. We had, yes, an eyewitness, of course, but beyond that, we have a man who was in position to go to various industries with this technology, give it to them, and give them budgets at the same time to develop it. I mean, you've either got to accept, I guess, what he said and sit back and imagine the implications of it all, or figure it's a lie. And I don't think it's a lie.
2: Well, I don't think it was either. I mean, a man of 82 years old, I wouldn't, you know, a person wouldn't think that he would be motivated to lie.
0: No.
2: And I just, you know, I'm a little nervous, so you'll have to forgive me.
0: That's quite all right. No, listen, in a way I am too, because I don't know how to react to this. On the one hand, if you believe it, it changes everything that we thought we knew.
2: Well, yes, it does.
0: Or else you've got to believe that it's a total fabrication. And I don't believe that.
2: And the question becomes, why would we have been kept in the dark? See, I live not too far from Roswell as a kid, as a young kid.
0: Yes, sir.
2: A little town in West Texas, which is, I think it's 100 miles from Roswell. And during that period of time when this took place, there was a number of reports after the Roswell incident where people were finding these balloons, these weather balloons in their fields.
0: That's right.
2: And everybody, you know, because of the report in the paper, assumed that these were experimental balloons that they had let go somewhere, you know, the government. But I, in retrospect, I think what they had done is after they put up that story about it being a weather balloon, that they released a number of these things so that people would actually see them, because I saw one of them myself as a seven-year-old, and, you know, it was just a big weather balloon that kind of deflated and came down into the field.
0: Well, I appreciate that. Thank you. And I guess you can look at it that way. In other words, you're suggesting that after the initial incident, they began launching balloons on a regular basis as a cover. That can be imagined. But again, after listening to Colonel Corso, and by the way, I have a great deal of respect for Dr. Alexander, who has done a very careful investigation of the colonel's background. You've got to come to one of two conclusions. Either you have just heard information that completely changes and rewrites history and what we know of ourselves and our technology and our advancements and our current state of advancement and perhaps what we're even doing now with regard to miniaturization, nanotechnology, and all the rest of it, still being fed from elsewhere. You either believe that and believe the colonel and his story, or I suppose you could believe he's crazy. Dr. Alexander suggests that has already been looked at and is certainly not the case, nor does he sound that way. He sounds like a simple, honest, old soldier who's a patriot and who is telling us the truth. And if he is, then everything we believe is all wrong. Wildcard Line, you're on the air. Hello.
3: Hello there, Art. Good morning.
0: It's Fritz in Phoenix.
3: How can anybody go to sleep after this session? It's unbelievable. I'm so hyper I can go to sleep. Anyhow, one thing is for sure, Art. The Defense Intelligence Agency and the national security agencies have been listening tonight.
0: I'm sure.
3: And the cat is out of the bag. I mean, the ins and outs of our intelligence system and the gravity of information that's just coming through, I mean, it's the truth. There's no other way, like you said, history in the making.
0: You've got to believe one thing or the other, Fritz. Either he's telling the truth, and I believe him to be.
3: And Art, you're part of history because this is going down, and someday people will look back and listen to the programs and say how hard we had to fight to get the information out. You're doing a fantastic job.
0: Thank you, Fritz. By the way, I guess I ought to say, if you want a copy of this program, you can get it by calling 1-800-917-4278. It would come out to be a three-hour program. By the time they deleted some of the phone difficulties we had in the beginning, and oh, it was a close call, I'll tell you. The colonel was in a hotel room and had a phone that was not serviceable, arable, and so we had the hotel staff racing up there at the very last moment to replace the phone, which they did, and I want to thank them. And I will let you know at some future point what hotel that was. I don't want to give it away tonight because he's there. But it was closed. So when you delete the phone difficulties and the commercial content, it's going to come out to be a three-hour program that probably should be archived by everybody. The number again, beginning now, I guess, is 1-800-917-4278. 1-800-917-4278. On my international line, you're on the air.
4: Oh, hi. It's Joey. Joey is from Western Australia.
0: Western Australia. Yes, sir.
4: Yeah, I'm ringing up, but you got Major Dames on tonight, haven't you?
0: No, I do not. I had Colonel Corso on tonight, along with Dr. John Alexander.
4: Right. Well, you got to forgive me. I'm actually ringing from somewhere I don't have access to a radio, and two, I can't receive the station over here anyway. But
0: interesting. You should mention Ed Dames, though, because I've got a fax in front of me from Major Ed Dames. And Colonel Corso, an eyewitness to the alien bodies and to the alien technology, said on this program this evening that the bodies of these aliens deteriorated very rapidly. And Ed Dames, who has commented in the past on Roswell, just faxed me and said the bodies, Art, deteriorated, in quotes, to the point where they disappeared. And Ed Dames has said in the past that he believes that Roswell was, in effect, covered up with time travel.
4: I find it quite interesting, actually. It's a bit scary, though, isn't it?
0: Interesting and scary, yes. I think that's about right. Is there anything else we can do for you?
4: Basically, I was ringing up because I saw the photo on your website.
0: Oh, which one?
4: The alien. And I've actually seen an alien like that, but it was actually in a dream, and I saw it before the actual photo ended up on the website.
0: Well, if I were you, I would seek out a clinical hypnotist and try and find out whether you actually dreamt that or whether perhaps you had an experience that can only be accounted for through regressive hypnosis, sir. Thank you. That's from Western Australia, and I guess I ought to give that number out. I always forget to do it, don't I? You can reach us internationally, toll-free. The number is 800-893-0903. That's 800-893-0903. East of the Rockies, you're on the air.
5: Yes, Art, KRN920, Arkansas.
0: Yes, sir.
5: Didn't Philip Corso say John McClellan was one of the senators?
0: Didn't he what?
5: John McClellan of Arkansas was one of the senators.
0: He mentioned him, yes.
5: I thought he did, and he later said John McCormick. But John McClellan was on the Un-American Committee.
0: Yes, Un-American Activities.
5: All right, and I think one of the emotions might be anger. You know, we got some of the things. How many things were kept secret?
0: How many still are kept secret? Yes. I don't know.
5: And John McClellan.
0: What I do know, though, is that I believe Colonel Corso.
5: Yes, I do, too, because John McClellan bets him for me. Because when Jimmy Carter ran, he actually apologized.
0: I know.
5: To the Arkansas people for having to vote for him. For party loyalty. That was his
0: Well, best. Jimmy Carter made some other apologies, too. Thank you. Jimmy Carter, I believe, was well aware of much of what the colonel just said tonight, and more, no doubt more. And Jimmy Carter, as you know, when he ran for office, said that he would reveal to the American public, as a campaign promise, what he found out about extraterrestrial life, about UFOs. He saw one himself. And I am not ever going to forget a call I got from a listener, which I regarded as absolutely genuine not long ago, in which a caller said he had gone to a book signing of Jimmy Carter's. And Jimmy Carter, and I can relate this fairly accurately, I believe, Jimmy Carter was sitting there, as you do when you're at a book signing, hours on end, kind of not looking up or hardly making eye contact with whoever is in front of you because you're signing one after another after another. And that's what Jimmy Carter was doing, signing very quickly. But my caller took the time to make eye contact with Jimmy Carter, caused him to make eye contact, and asked him specifically about his campaign promise. And Jimmy Carter, according to the caller, stopped cold, and tears formed in his eyes. And he never really said anything about it. And that was the end of the encounter. But it says a lot, doesn't it? Because whatever you may or may not think, or I may or may not think, of the effectiveness of Jimmy Carter as president, one thing he was an honest man, still is, an honest man. And what is it they could have told Jimmy Carter that would have prevented him from keeping his campaign promise? What single thing could have been so profound that to this very day, Jimmy Carter has such an internal struggle because he's such an honest man, and he is, no matter what else you think of him, that it would bring him to tears to not be able to tell the truth? That's worth a little thought. What could be so profound that you could tell a president that would cause him to break that promise? I don't know. I've been thinking about that one for a long time. Anyway, reaction to the interview with Colonel Philip Corso, his book The Day After Roswell, probably should have been titled The Years After Roswell. Because if you believe it, and I don't see how you cannot, then all of history, recent modern technological history, has got to be rewritten. And the lies, oh my, the lies. This is CBC.

0: 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That's 702-727-1295. First-time callers can reach Art Bell at 702-727-1222. 702-727-1222. Now, here again, Art Bell.
1: Good morning, everybody. Well, we'll be in open lines from now through the end of the program. And you heard from Colonel Corso tonight, and I'm seeking reaction, and I'm sure I'm going to get it. I've got a very interesting fax here, and we will explore it in a moment. All right, listen to this. Dear Art, you once said that no one has shown any evidence yet to prove the alien autopsy film to be a fake. Tonight, your guest said that the recovered bodies from the Roswell crash had no sex organs. The autopsy film clearly showed female genitalia. So, which is true? One has to be a hoax. Barry in Arizona. Well, Barry, I would observe the following. If you listen to the Colonel carefully, he suggested, number one, not only was there no sex organ, but there were no there was no eyes, there was no mouth. There was very little relationship in what he described to what was shown in the alien autopsy. However, to take your point, in what I saw in the alien autopsy, there was no sex. I think that what you did see in the alien autopsy did not clearly show a female sex organ. It showed a lack of anything, or at least that's my recollection. It showed a lack of really anything. So again, that's my recollection, but beyond question, what the Colonel described and what was in the alien autopsy are clearly entirely different things. West of the Rockies, you're on the air. Hello.
2: Hi, Art. This is Donna from Anchorage. I just want to make one quick comment about tonight's show.
1: Sure.
2: I found it very interesting and not sure how to react to the whole situation of what we heard tonight on the radio, but I think it's a good idea to that if you could get a tape of the show to your friend who does the reverse speech stuff, that might be interesting to listen to also.
1: I would imagine that could be arranged.
2: Yeah, I think.
1: And I would bet you, I would be willing to bet you a substantial amount of money that you would find the Colonel was congruent.
2: Oh, I would probably say so, but I would think it would be very, very interesting to hear what has to be said in the reverse speech.
1: I mean, I've thought of this a million different ways. What possible reason would an 82-year-old man who hobnobbed with presidents, was in the exact position he said he was in, doing exactly what he said he was doing, why would such a man concoct a great fish story like this? I don't buy it.
2: I don't think it's even feasible that he would even think about concocting the story. It's a pretty amazing thing to have heard and to think about.
1: Yes,
2: you know?
1: And so if you believe it, then our history is a lie.
2: It's very true. Very true.
1: But your suggestion is a valuable one, and I will pursue it.
2: Thank you, Art. We love your show.
1: Thank you. Take care. Why not? And I'll bet you anything it comes out congruent. Anybody want to lay a little bet on that one? I guess we're not supposed to do that kind of thing, huh? But I bet all the time on things. I've got a couple of bets going right now that I really can't tell you about. First time caller line, you're on the air. Hello. Hello there.
3: Hi.
1: Hi.
3: I have a question.
1: Good. Where are you?
3: I'm in Phoenix, Arizona.
1: Phoenix, all right. What is your first name?
3: I'm Matt.
1: All right, is your radio off?
3: No.
1: Turn it off.
3: All right.
1: It's going to be very confusing for you otherwise.
3: Okay, there we go.
1: Okay, go ahead.
3: All right. I just had a question. I'm here in Phoenix, as I said. Your guest, Richard Hoagland,
1: yes?
3: He said something was supposed to happen.
1: Between the 20th and the 26th.
3: Yeah.
1: Richard Hoagland will be here Friday night, Saturday morning, the 26th.
3: Okay. Well, I'm just sitting here looking at the sky, and I don't see anything.
1: Well, keep your eyes on the sky, and maybe when you're looking at the sky, it's something that will occur elsewhere. So don't be too confident you're looking in the right direction.
3: Okay.
1: All right?
3: All right.
1: Thank you for the call. Richard is going to be here Friday night, Saturday morning, and tomorrow night. Tomorrow night, I think you're going to find to be fascinating. Tomorrow night, we're going to discuss a very, very unusual topic that I have never heard discussed on the radio for real. My guest is Jim Keith tomorrow night. He wrote a book called Casebook, Men in Black, a Casebook. Actual cases of the men in black. In my mind, I think that I probably placed the men in black business pretty much with the black helicopter business. However, it is reasonable to conclude, if you believe what the colonel had to say over the last several hours, and I do, that on occasions when evidence manifested itself that would have blown all this wide open, those who would keep it secret would send their agents to confiscate or discredit witnesses, and those would be what we know as the men in black. So if what Colonel Corso said is true, then the men in black may be true, or perhaps there is a germ of truth that has grown into a myth that we now know as the men in black. West of the Rockies, you're on the air.
4: Yes. I had a comment about tonight's show.
1: Okay.
4: Yes, sir. I didn't hear all of it, but I'd heard the previous interview on Dreamland with Colonel Corso.
1: Right, which was essentially, it was a little different than tonight, but essentially the same information.
4: Yes, and I haven't read the book. I'd be very interested in doing so. But I've got to say, firstly, I'm a big fan of your show. But I'm very skeptical about this, and I think that people shouldn't get too excited too quickly. There are a number of things that concern me here. Firstly, if you think about the technology involved in fiber optics, integrated circuits, and such,
1: yes,
4: this is really most of this was a logical extension of existing technology.
1: Well, you're going to have to lay down some foundation for that one, because I don't see it.
4: Well, just as the transistor represented early experimentation with solid-state technology, and that was an extension of vacuum tubes and such, the integrated circuit... circuit
1: a transistor... Wait a minute. One at a time here, all right?
4: All right.
1: A transistor is not a logical extension of a vacuum tube.
4: In the sense that both involve amplification. It is. Obviously, one involves solid state, and the other is a completely different form of technology. But what I'm really alluding to is the advance of technology over time, the progression of technology over time. And I think when Corso's book first came out, didn't somebody look at and actually interview some of the major companies that held patents, or whose employees had actually patented some of this?
1: Did you not hear Colonel Corso say that they were encouraged to file patents on this technology that was developed with budget money that he supplied?
4: But I find that interesting, too, because I have worked on a number of major government research programs. I'm familiar with government contracts, and a couple of them were so-called black programs, classified programs. And that would be a very unusual way to proceed. In fact, the government normally would only provide that kind of data in the course of a government contract, a contract for the development of some product or some technology.
1: That's exactly what he said he did.
4: Well, again, so you have to forgive me. I didn't hear all of the show earlier, and I may have missed that part of it. But normally, until very recently, the government would retain patent rights for itself.
1: Yeah.
4: And not grant those kind of rights to the contractor. Now, this may have been a very unusual case, but I also don't know here what criteria the government used.
1: Okay, well, first of all, you're quite correct. You missed all of that foundation that was laid at the beginning of the program. So where are you located?
4: Glendale, California.
1: Glendale. All right. I'm not sure if you get the repeat Saturday night in Glendale on KABC. You might not.
4: I don't think we do, no.
1: So you might have missed it, and you might be out of luck because we laid all of that foundation at the beginning of the program. I appreciate your call, sir, but I disagree with you that it was a natural progression from vacuum tube technology to solid state. There's no natural progression there at all. Yes, both devices produce amplification. But the method, there is no natural progression you could cite with regard to the methods. And as far as fiber optics is concerned, that technology offers us more than we can even contemplate today as it's laid out. So, no, I buy what the Colonel had to say. What about you? First time caller line, you're on the air.
5: Thank you very much for taking my phone call, Art. My name is Pat from San Pedro, which is in the Southern California area.
1: Yes, sir.
5: Art, earlier you asked your guest, the lieutenant, whether or not the Congress should
1: Lieutenant Colonel.
5: Excuse me? Lieutenant Colonel.
1: Yes.
5: Should have a open, somewhat of a public hearing on the claims that he's been making, which
1: yes.
5: I think was very wise of you. And what I would like to do as one of your many millions of listeners is ask you to possibly have maybe your, I forgot his name, the reversal person?
1: David Oates.
5: David Oates, to do some reversals on what he's been saying. And that way we can start from the beginning, which would be with the Art Bell Show, have the reversals done, and then we can confirm the Colonel's sayings. Can we not do that, Art?
1: Yes, and I told a caller from Anchorage, Alaska, a few minutes ago that we will do that.
5: That's beautiful, and excuse me for not hearing that. And if I may ask one more question, John Alexander was talking about how he's been developing or is involved in a non-lethal
1: weapons technology.
5: Weapons. What is that? What kind of non-lethal weapons are we talking about? Squirt guns? I mean, what is it that he's involved in? What type of non-lethal? I mean,
1: well, that
5: when
1: would
5: talk
1: take,
5: about war.
1: That,
5: talk
1: yeah,
5: about
1: that would
5: kill.
1: That would take a show to do with John Alexander, which, by the way, I have done, and we will do another. It would take too much time right now. But weapons, sir, when they're talking about non-lethal weapons, and you're talking about war, it is more desirable to, for example, take your enemy, to cripple your enemy, to hurt your enemy, as opposed to killing. Now, if you and I are having a war and I've got 100 guys and you've got 100 guys,
5: right,
1: and we're shooting at each other, mm-hmm. I'm better off wounding one of your guys, because when I do, it's going to take one or two more of your guys to take him behind the lines and... In other words, you take out not just one, but two or three.
5: Yeah, I hear what you're saying, Art, but I've heard so many other times also that there's no rules to war, and you just go in and just annihilate them. And
1: well, since when, sir? Since when?
5: Well,
1: since the Second World War, since we dropped the atomic bomb, maybe.
5: Absolutely.
1: But Vietnam, did we go in that war to win it? We could have won it. Did we, though? No.
5: Unfortunately not. You know why?
1: Go back to Korea. Did we? We could have won that war. We had the bomb. We could have dropped it. Did we?
5: You know the reason why we didn't win those wars, Art?
1: Because we didn't have the will.
5: And then why didn't we have the will?
1: You tell me.
5: I think it's because we didn't know what we were fighting about, and there really wasn't any particular direction to go into. And it was a governmental type of setup war, unfortunately. You know, it was like a war. It seems to me, now, I wasn't there.
1: Well, you gave me a definition of what war was, and I gave you two wars that were not that at all. So, thank you very much for the call. If you're asking about why develop non-lethal technology, why develop non-lethal weapons, I gave you the answer. The very nature of modern warfare is not as you suggested. In a perfect world, it would be. In other words, once you're going to literally go to war with another country and you are going to commit the lives, the flesh, the blood of your countrymen, you don't fight a partial war. I know about that. I know about Vietnam. And I'll tell you something. If I could have put my hands around Lyndon Johnson's neck, I would have strangled him until there was no life left. That man committed hundreds of thousands of Americans to a war which he fought in a half-assed way from the White House. And he didn't know what he was doing. And he was killing people. I have a lot of very strong feelings about that. So if you want to talk about the nature of war, we can do that. West of the Rockies, you're on the air. Hello?
6: Hello, Art Bell?
1: Turn your radio off,
6: yeah,
1: please.
6: I am. Okay.
1: Good. Turn it off, please. I'm going to have to leave the line if you don't turn it off.
6: I'm blind.
1: All right, goodbye. East of the Rockies, you're on the air. Hello.
7: Hi,
1: turn your radio off, please.
7: Your radio's now off.
1: Thank you.
7: Hi, I'm calling from New Brunswick, Canada.
1: Yes, sir.
7: I'd just like to make a comment about tonight's information from the colonel there.
1: Sure.
7: I think the information, if the governments choose to give it out, would more or less unite everybody to a common cause, if you understand what I'm getting at.
1: And that common cause would be?
7: Well, it would be like our humanity itself would not be alone out there. We could, like, unite ourselves for the one common goal of reaching out into the stars, you know what I'm saying?
1: Well, according to the colonel, these are not necessarily our friends.
7: Well, that's true, but that would unite us against one common enemy then. So I'm thinking if...
1: One reason we might not know about it is, if our government is, as the colonel suggests, fully aware...
7: Yeah.
1: And they have no control, they still haven't figured out all of the technology...
7: Yeah.
1: And they can't control what flies in our skies, then they're not going to admit it's there. Because
7: yeah.
1: They can't do a damn thing about it.
7: Yeah. So I think then the government's going... I think that they're going at a wrong angle. I think that if they told us, we'd all be much happier and more stable because we'd have a common foe to unite against. If you were talking about World War II, well, all of us, all allies... went against a common foe, and for a while there we're all united, even with Russia.
1: How old are you?
7: I am 20 years old.
1: 20. So you really don't remember a lot of the Reagan administration, do you?
7: No.
1: There were many times when Ronald Reagan made reference to exactly what you're suggesting. He said, if there are others, then we would unite as a world to fight them. Ronald Reagan said that again and again and again, at least 4 or 5 times during his presidency.
7: Okay.
1: Why would you think he'd say something like that?
7: I really don't know. I guess to prepare ourselves, or I'm not exactly sure why he would say that, but...
1: Maybe he knew something that he wanted us to think about.
7: Oh, I think Mr. Reagan knew a lot more than he probably told us about a lot of things, too.
1: You bet. If any president knew, sir, I think probably President Reagan would have known. I want to read you something very quickly. This is from Tim Cannon, who is the president of the Art Bell chat clubs that are growing up all over the place. Art. The Art Bell chat clubs are going strong. I, however, am not. I've broken my jaw and am now having complications from the injury. I've lost most of the feeling on the left side of my face and will be visiting a specialist in oral surgery. But things have been taken care of by Dan Kettler, Rose North, and James Fagan, who are filling in for me till such time as I can return. They are working with each other and with me to make sure things are handled. The new chat club voicemail number is... Do you have your pencils, folks? Area code 303-571... 9301. I'll give that again. And he signs it, as always, thanks for your time, Tim Cannon, Art Bell Chat Club president. So Tim is down, not down for the count, but down. I'm so sorry to hear it, Tim. The Art Bell Chat Clubs, however, continue. And there is a new number. So if you are wanting to form one or wanting to be in contact with headquarters, the number is area code 303-571-9301. One more time, because this is important. Area code 303-571-9301. By the way, my book, The Quickening, is now available in bookstores across America. Just about any bookstore you care to go in, I've got a list here, but you should be able to go into any bookstore and say, I'd like to get a copy of The Quickening by Art Bell, and get it. I am Art Bell, and this is CBC.
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1: From the high desert and the great American Southwest, I bid you all good evening or good morning, as that case may be. Across all these many, many time zones, stretching from the Tahitian and Hawaiian island chains, eastward across this great nation to the Caribbean and the U.S. Virgin Islands, south well into South America, north to the pole, worldwide on the internet, this is Coast to Coast AM. Brand new week underway. Good morning. I'm Art Bell. It is great to be here. I've got some pretty big news for you and a guest coming up, a surprise guest. His name is Timothy O'Reilly. And I was motivated to get him on the air by finding something that I have looked for years and years and years. On many of my Dreamland programs that have dealt with near-death experiences, with many, many, many guests that I've had on, including a guest that I've got this coming weekend on Dreamland, that would be the a world-famous Dr. Raymond Moody. There has been rumor of and discussion of, from time to time, an old medical report that that was said to have documented in some way the existence of the human soul, or soul substance, if you will. Well, bless his heart, a physician out there somehow, from somewhere, came up with this article. A man named W.E. Fair, medical doctor, M.D., just simply said, "Hey, Art, this is the original article on the weight loss at death you mentioned on Dreamland last Sunday." Signed, Dr. Fair. And I was absolutely and completely astounded. Here it is. It is from the from American Medicine, a publication called American Medicine, complete series, volume number 8, published in concert with the Journal of Physical Research by courtesy of the editor. It is a medical study done in 1907, and I know of no follow-up research. I wonder why. Entitled Hypothesis Concerning Soul Substance, Together with Experimental Evidence of the Existence of Such Substance, by Duncan McDougall, M.D., Haverhill, Mass. Now, in this, they document about 5 or 6 cases, and they will describe the individual patients and how the experiment was done and all the rest of it. 5 or 6 patients who died. And somehow they cooperated with this researcher, this doctor, and this doctor measured a weight loss, an actual weight loss at the precise instant of death. Well, thanks to the good offices of Keith Rowland, who runs my webpage, as you know, does an absolutely wonderful job of doing that. We've got that article typed in. What a job, huh? Word for word, and on the website right now. This is something you're going to really definitely want to see, read, and copy. So I'm telling you, it's there as of now. Go get it. That's number one. And that motivated me to get as a guest Timothy O'Reilly, who's coming to us from New Jersey. And I'll tell you more about him in a moment. And it's a kind of a related follow-up when you consider, which we do, of course, whether there is something that lives beyond death. He's got a video entitled Round Trip, The Near-Death Experience. And I'll let him tell you all about that. In the meantime, I want you to get up to the web and read this article. this actual medical study. And then I believe they went on to study about 70 dogs as well. And you will find this interesting. 70 dogs that died. There was no measurable loss at the instant of a death. This is a most remarkable. This is comes under the category of lost and now found again. And I really want to thank the physician who sent this to me. This has been nothing but myth and rumor for as many years as I've been dealing in the paranormal, and now, by God, we've got our hands on it. So, go take a look. All right, I've got more on the web for you to see. I've got a photograph of an extremely strange metallic ball that has fallen in Texas from the sky. And I can never pronounce the name of this town. Seguin or Seguin or... Somebody help me out. I always foul it up. It's where Walt Andrus lives. And Walt Andrus, I think, is the founding father of MUFON. So we've got that up there, and I've got an article on it. We'll get to that. Kansas City had a flash bang and something fell. We'll talk about that. There is a picture of some young fellow with his cat and his Levitron. We should call it Levicat, and that's up there. There's a whole bunch of stuff on the website. Most of all, of course, I want you to see this long-lost article regarding weight loss in human beings at the instant of death, said to be the substance that we know as the soul. Why would the soul have weight? And yet, how else can you account for an actual measured weight loss at the very instant of death? What would it be? And you will find in the medical study that he was very careful to document what it was not, leaving only this possibility hanging. All right, in a moment, Timothy O'Reilly. What's it like to die? That is the subject of Timothy O'Reilly's round trip, the near-death experience. According to a Gallup poll, 8 million people, that's a bunch, claim to have had an NDE. And Mr. O'Reilly interviewed 5 of them, each with a very different background, but very similar experiences, quote, on the other side, end quote. Here from New Jersey, where it's getting real late, is Timothy O'Reilly. Timothy, welcome.
2: Yeah, hi, Art. Thank you very much for having me on the show.
1: Why in the world did you decide, well, before we even get to that, I sent you earlier in the day, faxed you a copy of this amazing article,
2: right.
1: This medical study about the weight loss at death.
2: Right.
1: And I just wonder what you thought of it.
2: Well, I thought it was very interesting, too. And especially back in 1907 to do something like this. It makes sense to me. It makes sense to me that the soul, the spirit, has some weight to it.
1: Some sort of substance.
2: Yeah, I believe it's an energy. It has to have an energy.
1: An energy, though, would not... Well, I guess... Does energy have weight, mass? I'm not sure.
2: Yeah. Well, with the near-death experience, the incredible thing about it is when people do die, they still have their conscience. You can still think the same way, and you feel like you have a body. You can't see it, and you feel like it's transparent. So, to me, that's something. That's some kind of energy.
1: All right. What made you decide to go out and interview people who had had a near-death experience? I mean, why did you do that?
2: Well, I had a personal interest in it, actually, ever since about 81 or 82, ever since reading Raymond Moody's book, Life After Life. And when I did decide to do it, I wanted to do something different with the NDE as a documentary video. I wanted to use it as a therapeutic tool, actually, not to analyze it, not to have a skeptic. and so people could benefit from it.
1: In other words, put bluntly, those who were dying or facing death would be able to sit down and watch this as therapy?
2: Right, right. Not only that, people who have lost a loved one, people who are bereaved, and if they have a belief in the afterlife, do feel better after watching the video.
1: Okay, that makes sense.
2: Yeah. What it does, it confirms that the spirit, you know, does go someplace and there is an afterlife. And the people who are open to this and who believe in it feel that their loved ones are in a safe, loving place. And it does actually make them feel better.
1: Well, naturally so. In doing this video, did you come to believe yourself, or where were you before you decided to produce the video, belief-wise?
2: I believed in it. I had a brief experience of my own, which I didn't realize until I was doing it. I did believe in it, and once I was making the video, I really believed in it, and everything made sense to me. It just confirmed it, actually.
1: All right. Perhaps you can relate to us some of the cases that were covered in your video.
2: Okay. Okay, Catherine, she was on her deathbed. She was in and out of the hospital for about 8 years. She had an accident, I believe it was a boating accident, and injured her spine. And after 8 years, she was on her deathbed. She was just...
1: Oh boy.
2: Her nerves were not working right, and she couldn't see, she couldn't eat, hardly could speak. She was down to 75 pounds.
1: Mm.
2: Okay. She had her near-death experience at home. There was two people in the room with her. They were actually praying for her. And after her near-death experience, she woke up, tested the floor, got up, and walked. She wasn't walking before. She was actually in a wheelchair. And she walked. I mean, she was healed. And because of that, she became a healer. She became an intuitive healer.
1: You mean she regained her health?
2: Right. She regained her health completely. She could see. She could hear. She could eat. She had trouble eating. She wasn't eating. Her kidneys were failing. That's probably caused her to get close to death anyway. And she was completely healed.
1: All right,
2: and,
1: well, when you say NDE, near-death experience,
2: yeah,
1: how do you qualify it? Does it mean that no heart beat, no breathing?
2: I would say a clinical death, and sure, that's what it seems to happen. Their heart stops, they stop breathing, and they usually have an out-of-body experience where their soul goes up above everyone in the room, or like I believe if with Catherine, she just entered right into the light. Some people go right into the light.
1: There was
2: nobody there. There was just two friends. There was nobody there to. I don't know if they realized that her heart had stopped, but she said it felt like the roof of her house just blew off, and she was in this just brilliant, bright white, and she felt as though, you know, then they had your typical elements where she felt this overwhelming love, unconditional love, and actually she saw her grandfather, met her grandfather when she was there.
1: Met her grandfather. Do people describe...
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0: 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And now, Art Bell.
1: Is there any, on the tape, do they describe the medical, the specific medical conditions when these things occurred?
2: Yes, Mary, she was giving birth. She described she had an emergency cesarean section.
1: Mm-hmm.
2: So that's, you know, and then I guess there was difficulty where her heart had stopped. But she doesn't go, they don't go into the medical details of it.
1: So they all say the same thing, Timothy, roughly, or are the stories different?
2: Oh, the stories are different. Each one has a different experience over there, seeing-wise. Like I said, Catherine saw her grandfather, came into her with open arms. Mary met these other beings, other people. Alan didn't see anybody he knew. But they all have the same feeling. There's this feeling of warmth, this feeling of, as John described it, a perfect place to be, a place where there's no self-consciousness, filled with this, engulfed in this unconditional love, this warm love. No anxiety.
1: Did these people say they had any choice in the matter? In other words, here you are in this perfect place, and yet they left. They came back to a painful whatever.
2: Right. I understand.
1: Were they given a choice?
2: Only one was actually given a choice, Helena. She had two children. I believe they were in their adolescence. She said she could have stayed or she could have went back. But she said any decision would have been okay. If she would have stayed, it would have been okay. If she would have went back. But she did, while she was there, she did see her two children. She says they were kind of like floating by in a cloud. And she also saw her ex-husband. And then she said there was some type of dialogue. And the dialogue on the other side is usually telepathic. It's thoughts.
1: So,
2: if you meet another being, it's not, they don't open their mouth.
1: So even though you have a... Do they say they have a physical sense as though they can see... I mean, I can hold my hand out. I can see my hand, my arm.
2: Yeah, they could see other people, like other beings. But I think the other beings are also like this the transparent. They're white, and then they get this feeling they're filled with love. But they can actually... see them like Catherine describes herself as free floating, transparent, floating around. So they can see images. I don't know if it's not solid, it's transparent, but they can.
1: So it's not as solid a world as we're you and I are in right now. It's a different ethereal sort of place.
2: Right, because there's no space, there's no time, there's no weight. So if you can imagine that type of environment.
1: Did you, what manner of interview did you use when you talked to these people? I mean, did you just sit down and say, would you tell me your story and just let the camera roll? Or did you ask questions or how'd you do it?
2: I had a list of questions. And actually I went to meet them first to introduce myself and to go over a list of questions. I had maybe 20 questions.
1: Mm-hmm.
2: And I went there first to familiarize myself with them and to make them feel comfortable. And then I went there the next time, the second time, with a camera and a small crew. It's a very sensitive subject. People have to trust you to really feel safe about talking about something, because let's face it, if you have this experience and you start telling people at work or your friends,
1: mm-hmm.
2: they're going to think you're a little

0: crazy.
1: Mm-hmm.
0: So that's why I went over there first. And being that I had a brief experience of my own, they sensed that. They realized that I knew what they were talking about.
1: Yeah, here's somebody I can talk to.
0: Yeah.
1: Because he knows
0: I
1: about
0: had
1: it.
0: Many compliments and saying, oh, where did you get these people? They were fantastic, a great selection.
1: All right.
0: And I didn't select anybody. They were just the ones that came forward.
1: All right. Well, we'll talk about your experience when we come back. Stay right there. Timothy O'Reilly is my guest. He's done a video. People who have gone over there and come back.
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1: That's what it is. I'm Art Bell. My guest this hour is Timothy O'Reilly. And he has put together a videotape of people who have gone and come. Round Trip, it's called. The Near Death Experience. And it's very much along the lines of Dr. Raymond Moody's work. The difference being, these people actually tell their story on videotape. There's something about being able to look somebody in the face, see their eyes, see the way they move when they tell their story. According to a big survey, Gallup, 8 million people say they have had this experience. Moreover, if you will check my webpage, you will find a link to Wellspring, and one of the available videos in their catalog is indeed Timothy O'Reilly's Round Trip. All of this on the back of an incredible find, this article on loss of weight at death, at the instant of death. It is a medical study done in 1907 that, until this moment, frankly, was myth. You'll find that on my website at www.artbell.com. I'm urging you, read it. We'll be talking about it. And while we're on the subject of Dr. Raymond Moody, he'll be my guest this coming Sunday on Dreamland. Man, now that's timing, isn't it? I faxed a copy of this newly found article to Dr. Moody earlier in the day. Back to Timothy O'Reilly in a moment. Back now to Timothy O'Reilly. Timothy, you had an experience of your own.
2: Yes.
1: What happened to you?
2: Yes, I did. Well, I was hit on the top of the head with a huge rock thrown. I was 10 years old at the time, thrown by another kid. He was holding up this rock with both hands over his head, and he threw it down from a hill. I was at the bottom of the hill. It's about 30 feet. I was knocked out. I fell down. But what I remember is I was still standing right on impact. As soon as it hit me, I felt I was in this black void, and my arms were outstretched, and I heard this buzzing sound. And I felt that this was my spiritual form. Not till later on in life when I realized, when I was doing research for this project, it was just completely black. There was no weight. It was like having my eyes closed, and I felt like I still had my body, and I started to zigzag back and forth. Although I felt that it was felt transparent as well. And I was zigzagging back and forth, and it seemed like my legs were melting, disappearing from like my knees down, and I felt like I was just going back into my body. That's what it actually felt like. And while I was there, I was not afraid. I was only 10 years old. Maybe that's why. And I didn't have any feeling of joy or anything. I didn't see any light, anything like that. But I definitely, you know, after thinking about it and talking to people, it seems like my spirit, as soon as my body had that tremendous shock, being that the rock was so huge and my head was not that, skull wasn't that big at the time, probably just shocked my body and shut my system off, maybe, and my spirit ejected. That's what I have heard. When your body gets traumatized like that, your spirit will eject. And I guess it said, okay, you know, just for a couple of seconds, whatever, I'm not dead, I guess, and just went back in. I don't know. But it seemed to lay dormant until about 30 years later when I was, you know, I started researching this video.
1: All right. Who do you find will most frequently order this video? Do you get more orders from people who have some sort of terminal diagnosis, or from families who are bereaved?
2: No, actually it is for the general audience. My first intention while I was making it was for people who have lost a loved one or the terminally ill. But then I realized it's really for everyone. People who have lost a loved one, which I think it's everybody, unfortunately, will benefit from it. And it is in several hospices, although it's a sensitive environment. But it's really for everybody. Because what the near-death experience is about, which I believe is, it's about overcoming the fear of death. These five people I interviewed, they have absolutely no fear of death after the experience.
3: Now, that is a universal statement right. These people seem to make.
2: Right, but what happens, when that happens, it seems like it opens you up to love. When you lose your fear, of especially death, it just opens you up to this unconditional love, which they experience over there on the other side, and they do take back when they come back. So I think it's a message. Some researchers, scholars, talk about the global NDE. 8 million people alone. There's a reason for it, I believe. I believe there's a reason for these people having this is to come back to us and to tell us, have no fear. Open yourselves up to love.
3: You know, a lot of people believe...
2: Stop killing each other.
3: Yeah, a lot of people believe, Timothy, that... Religion in general, belief in the afterlife specifically, is something proffered just to basically keep people in line. In other words, if you believe there's judgment, there's something that comes after the present life,
2: right.
3: Then you're probably not going to go out and do something awful. If you think there is nothing and materialism while you're here and whatever you can grab is it, then you begin to get a different class of people. We may, by the way, be well on our way to getting that class of people when you look at the news out there every day.
2: Yeah.
3: But well, this has convinced you, and talking to these people has convinced you, interviewing them,
2: yes,
3: that there is something there.
2: Oh, yeah, definitely. If I was to say that, you know, I'm 99% sure or it's not... It's still a mystery. I just can't say it. I just feel I would be lying. I cannot say that. And it's talking about religion. The people on the video, and I think a lot of people, I don't know, I can't say the percentage, they feel religion separates people. Organized religion separates people. Mm. And when they come back, they really don't
3: get anything
2: from organized religion.
3: Oh, that's interesting. So they don't automatically suddenly gravitate toward it.
2: No, no. And in fact, besides the five people on the video, I also have two researchers. One's a researcher, writer, Michael Grasso, NDE researcher. The other one is Steve Rosen. He's a parapsychologist, philosopher. They're both published, and they teach at universities. And I also have a Catholic priest on the video.
3: Oh, you do?
2: Yes. And he seems to be a favorite, actually, one of the favorites. And he talks about his idea or feelings of what heaven would be like. And they're very similar to what these people experience. Actually, the warmth, talks about love. And he says that the Catholic Church doesn't look at the NDE as something hokey. They kind of respect it. So.
3: Well, I respect it, too. I've talked to too many people. I've interviewed Dr. Moody and others, Danion Brinkley, many times.
2: Right.
3: And I have an absolute respect for it. The only thing missing mm-hmm. from all of this was any sort of science at all. In other words, it's always Dr. Moody's interviews or interviews you would do even on a videotape with people who have had some kind of an experience. But I could go out and find a doctor, a surgeon,
2: right,
3: who would say, look, what's happening to these people is as the body shuts down, the brain naturally shuts down, mm-hmm. basically from the outside, moving toward the core or the center of the brain. So mm-hmm. as it shuts down, people tend to see this center light or energy that remains at the center of their brain.
2: Right.
3: Have you heard that?
2: Yes.
3: How would you argue against it?
2: Well, so I don't think this is, first of all, this is an spiritual experience. But I'm not trying to avoid the argument by saying that, But I don't think we can or we're supposed to scientifically prove this. In other words, I think it's just based on faith. We're just blind faith to take this leap. In other words, these people have this experience, 8 million people. They come back and they tell us this experience. I had this feeling I was supposed to believe them. We're supposed to take this leap of faith and saying, yeah, that's right. So I don't know. In other words, how can we scientifically prove this anyway? I think there's been data documented from people who have had out-of-body experiences where they're floating up in the room and they actually see the whole medical procedure that's taking place.
4: That's right.
2: And they verify it, and there was way, unless they were floating up there, that they did see that nurse come in and drop a vial or go into a drawer. That's the only thing we do have. But how can anybody judge, how can anybody scientifically prove this this experience?
3: The evidence remains anecdotal, perhaps save this study that I found. But
2: right. Yeah.
3: But what about the testimony of people? I mean, when they're out, they're out. They're not only not conscious, they're not even alive. Now, how many people, for example, of those you interviewed, are able to describe things that went on that they could not possibly have described otherwise?
2: Mm. Well, the only one in the video would be Mary, because she was in cesarean section giving birth, and she said that her spirit floated up to the ceiling and went into the other room where her husband was, and she said goodbye to him. That's the only proof, unless you can estimate the time that her husband was in that room.
3: Did her husband recognize that something had been said to him?
2: I don't know. We didn't. She didn't talk about that. No.
3: Mm-hmm.
2: She didn't talk about that.
3: Well, there are many other cases where people, in fact, have described things they could not possibly have known otherwise.
2: Oh, yeah, sure. I know that, yeah. See, I another thing, too, I was, not to make this a religious experience, but I was raised a Catholic. And ever since I was a child, I was taught that when you die, your spirit, your soul goes up to heaven. You meet St. Peter at the pearly gates.
3: Yep.
2: And you have a discussion.
3: Classic.
2: Yeah. And then I am an adult, and when I talk about it to other people, people seem to shy away from it. So I don't know. I don't understand why. I understand why. I can see their reasons, but why wouldn't you want to not believe in something like that? Why would it not make sense that we don't have spirits, that we don't have souls?
3: It makes more sense to me, absolutely, that we do. Now, I don't know about the classic St. Peter and all
2: that.
3: Right,
2: this, oh, yeah, sure.
3: But I think there is definitely another
2: realm. There's more to it.
3: Realm, another dimension, another, I don't know.
2: Sure.
3: Something out there. Clearly, something occurs,
2: yeah.
3: And physical death is not the end.
2: No, it kind of makes sense to me, too. And being with these people, when I interview them, like I said, I spent some time with them before the actual, when I set up the camera. And I also interviewed them, after I interviewed them separately, I got them together as a group, in an informal group, in one of the, Elena's apartment, actually. We sat around, and I had a two cameras set up. And that was great. They were just sat around talking and laughing about their after effects.
3: Uh-huh.
2: How people reacted to their experience. But I spent some time with these people, and I still talk to some of them since I've done the video. And I get this feeling that they have this feeling that everything's going to be okay. They have the sense that no matter what happens, crisis in the family, the house burns down, they get into a car accident.
3: Just doesn't matter.
2: They lose their job. Everything's going to be okay.
3: Hmm.
2: So.
3: I can understand that, because that there is that ultimate thing that they now know is there that we don't.
2: Right. There's no separation anymore. They know they're going to be okay, no matter what happens on this plane. Of course, God forbid, anybody loses a loved one, or especially a child. I mean, of course, they're going to react emotionally. But I think in the long run, and they do talk about that, they do talk about themselves, how they dealt with, Catherine talks about losing her father. She said if she didn't have her own near-death experience, she would have been devastated. So because she was very close to her father, because of her near-death experience, she felt, you know, she could handle it, she said.
3: Do you have any idea why some people do not experience NDE? They have the same medical condition, no heartbeat, no breathing, blah, blah, blah, blah. And they come back, and it was just black.
2: Yeah. I don't know. I don't know.
3: I'm asking you hard questions.
2: I haven't been answering this either. I don't know, but I had this. I have a, not a question, a thought. It just came to me a couple of months ago. You know, these people, when they do have this experience, well, in my video, there was only one that really had a choice to stay or to come back. What about these people who do pass on, who do die, and let's say they did have a near-death experience, but they decided to stay, and they didn't come back? We don't know about them.
3: No, they're gone.
2: They're gone, yeah, but who knows? Did they have a choice or not to come back? I don't know.
3: It's a good question. What percentage even get a choice, and what? Why one person or spirit would have a choice and another would not?
2: Yeah.
3: All of these are questions I guess we cannot answer. One question I can answer is how people can get your video now. If you've got a computer, we've got a link, and you go over to the right up there at the beginning of my webpage, and you can go to Wellspring.
2: Right.
3: And there's a catalog, and your book is in that catalog, so they can get it that way.
2: Right.
3: But if they don't have a computer, and they want a copy of your videotape,
2: right,
3: excuse me, how would they get it?
2: You could get it from calling 800 number and just ordering it.
3: All right. What is your 800 number?
2: Okay, it's 1-800.
3: Right.
2: 538-5856.
3: 1-800-538-5856.
2: Right. And that's from Wellspring Media.
3: Yep. And it's called Round Trip, the Near-Death Experience.
2: Right.
3: Are you going to do more on this, Timothy, do you think?
2: Well, what I'm going to do is, this is my first work piece, and this is a documentary. I'm not going to do any more documentaries. I've just completed a screenplay for a feature film where the main character has a NDE. I want to reach a wider audience. I'm going to, it's going to be a commercial film with a spiritual spin, spiritual subplot. Yes.
3: Spiritual, not religious.
2: Right, not religious. You see, the NDE actually transcends religion, goes beyond religion.
3: Beyond religion. You mean beyond our mortal concepts of organized religion.
2: Right, because as they talk on the videotape when they're all together in the group, they say how everybody's one. We're all one and the same. So, you know, if you're Buddha or you're Jewish or you're Protestant or Catholic, you're really all one. You know what it is? I think we separate ourselves down here.
3: Well, that'll make everybody angry.
2: Yeah.
3: Because they are all the only true path, of course, and there are so many paths.
2: Right, but they're all, actually there is a common thread, if you really study religions, that there is a common thread that goes through all religions, and, you know.
3: Well, I figure they're all the same paths, religious or not, frankly, to the same end destination.
2: Right.
3: That's been my view of it. Well, at any rate, it has been a pleasure having you on the air, Timothy.
2: Thank you very much.
3: And I hope a whole bunch of people call and get your videotape, particularly those who would need it.
2: Yeah.
3: And maybe even people who don't, and just the curious.
2: Oh, yeah, definitely for the curious, yeah.
3: Timothy, thank you.
2: All right, thank you.
3: Thank you for being here. And again, I want to urge everybody out there to get... I'm going to give you a little sample when I come back. Obviously, it's a four-page article, and I'm not going to sit here and I'm not going to read the whole thing. But I'm going to give you enough to get you hooked. It's on my website, and I consider it to be a significant discovery. Anyway, that was Timothy O'Reilly with his return trip videotape. The NDE has to do with the soul. I'll tell you more about the soul. Soul substance when we come back.
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1: Top of the morning, everybody. It's great to be here. I've got a lot of stuff that I want to get to you, so we'll get underway in a moment, then we'll go to open lines. All right. This fact's just in, Art Bell. This past Super Bowl weekend convinces me that you may be ignoring your hidden talent buried deep in the chambers of your dark subconscious. The fact that you picked Green Bay at the beginning of the season to go all the way attests to your incredible prognosticatory abilities. Why then are you squandering this ability on the nation's number one late night talk show? I recommend that you immediately open up the Art Bell Sports betting line out of Pahrump, Nevada. That, of course, would feature your hot picks from week to week. Then we could listen to you and make money from your incredible visionary talent. P.S. Then I could afford to buy more of the products you offer on your show. That's Cheesehead from KSFO Country. Man, it was a game, wasn't it? It was really good. Reviewing the news such as it is, Simpson trial nears end. Well, it's been doing that for a long time. Jewel to file lawsuit, libel lawsuit. He's been after that for a while now. Lawyer says DuPont was insane when he shot dead Olympic champion wrestler David Schultz. Yeltsin cancels trip. Now, that's interesting. Yeltsin is apparently sick, sick, sick. A lot sicker than the Russians will admit. Waiting in the wings, somebody we probably won't much like. A hardliner. Bill Cosby saying you've still got a laugh has gone back to work. And, of course, Green Bay has welcomed back the predicted, the in-fact champs. But to me, the big news tonight is, and I know radio stations at this hour just joined, so let me tell you, for years and years I've been doing shows on the paranormal and things related to the paranormal, as I'm sure you know. And I have been in search of, personally and publicly, evidence, among other things, that we have a soul. And for years and years, with Raymond Moody, Daniel Brinkley, and others at the very top of the field, there have been rumors of and discussions of, on my program, a medical study that was once done about weight loss at the instant of death. Well, it was more like an urban legend. Or a suburban legend. I don't know. But nobody really knew until the other day when I received from a physician in the audience. Thank God for the width and breadth of this audience, because somebody out there always keeps something. Dr. W.E. Fair, physician, simply sent me a short note, said, Art, here it is, the original article on the weight loss at death you mentioned on Dreamland last Sunday. Sure enough, folks, from American Medicine, complete series, volume 8, published in 1907, an article by Duncan McDougall, M.D. of Haverhill, Massachusetts, entitled Hypothesis Concerning Soul Substance Together with Experimental Evidence of the Existence of Such Substance. Now, there's quite a preamble, which I am not going to read. The entire medical study that looks at, I believe, 6 different human subjects who died is there. He also looked at 60 or 70 dogs at the instant of death and found no weight change. That's also in there. But each case history is documented, and I thought I would read. I can't afford to read all 4 pages. That's on the website. I want you to look. Raymond Moody is going to be my guest on Dreamland this coming Sunday. But just let me read you a little bit of page 2. My first subject was a man dying of tuberculosis. It seemed to me best to select a patient dying with a disease that produces great exhaustion, the death occurring with little or no muscular movement, because in such a case, the beam, that's a weight beam, could be kept more perfectly at balance, and any loss occurring readily noted. The patient was under observation for 3 hours and 40 minutes before death, lying on a bed arranged on a light framework built upon very delicately balanced platform beam scales. Beam scales, folks. The patient's comfort was looked after in every way, although he was practically a moribund when placed upon the bed. He lost weight slowly at the rate of 1 ounce per hour due to evaporation of moisture in respiration and evaporation of sweat. During all 3 hours and 40 minutes, I kept the beam end slightly above balance near the upper limiting bar in order to make the test more decisive if it should come. At the end of 3 hours and 40 minutes, he expired, and suddenly coincident with death, the beam end dropped with an audible stroke, hitting against the lower limiting bar and remaining there with no rebound. The loss was ascertained to be 3/4 of an ounce at the precise moment of death. This loss of weight could not be due to evaporation or respiratory moisture and sweat, because that had already been determined to go on, in his case, at the rate of 1/16 of an ounce per minute, whereas this loss was sudden and large, 3/4 of an ounce in a few seconds. The bowels did not move, and if they had, the weight would have remained upon the bed, except for the slow loss by evaporation of moisture, depending, of course, upon the fluidity of the feces. The bladder evacuated 1 or 2 drams of urine. This remained upon the bed and could only have influenced the weight by slow, gradual evaporation, and therefore in no way could account for the sudden loss. There remained but one more channel of loss to explore: the expiration of all but the residual air in the lungs. Getting upon the bed myself, my colleague put the beam at actual balance. Inspiration and expiration of air as forcibly as possible by me had no effect upon the beam. My colleague got upon the bed, and I placed the beam at balance. Forcible respiration, expiration of air on his part had no effect. In this case, we certainly have an inexplicable loss of weight of 3/4 of an ounce. Is it the sole substance? How shall we otherwise explain it? Then he goes into his second patient and so forth and so on with the others. But I wanted to give you a little sense of a little bit of this article. It is quite comprehensive. It was done in 1907. And I've got several questions about it. Number one, I'm very glad to have found it, needless to say. Number two, I'm very glad to be able to share it with you and the world. You can get the entire article, read the entire article, on my website now, www.artbell.com. www.artbell.com. I want to thank Keith and everybody who had anything to do with getting the article quickly typed in and prepared to go up on the website. I particularly would like you to read it before Dr. Moody joins us this week on Dreamland. So, you have that up there. next item. And I'm going to slaughter the name of the town, and I'm sorry. Military officials have taken possession of a metal sphere that was found in the middle of a South Texas field. The deputy there said Friday night that officials from Randolph Air Force Base in San Antonio confiscated the object, which is about 2.5 feet in diameter, scorched and pitted on one side with what appears to be the remains of a valve. It's really weird, whatever it is. I have no idea. And, of course, since the Air Force came and took it away, we'll now probably never know. But, and I understand the name of the town is Seguin. Is that correct? Seguin, Texas? That's where Walt Andrus is, and Walt Andrus apparently got out to see it. He is the founder, I believe, of MUFON. And somehow we got a photograph of this round space ball, object, whatever you want to call it. So it's up on the website, Spaceball. And there was an AP article. Now, what this is, I have no idea. And as I said, the Air Force quickly came and took it away. So, all we've got is the photograph. Go take a look. You tell me. I have no idea. Here's another one. To Art. We would like to pass on to you the occurrence of a bright flash of light, followed by smoke, seen from much of Kansas and parts of southern Nebraska at about 5:45 Central Time, 1:27:95. This occurrence was reported by eyewitnesses and picked up on radar by the National Weather Service.
2: Ooh.
1: There were also unofficial reports about debris landing somewhere near Omaha, Nebraska. CBS affiliate KWCH in Wichita has got film footage of smoke plumes after the explosion occurred. The only confirmation that has been made is that it was not caused by aircraft or satellite. We're just curious, and I'm sure you are too. Please let us know if you've got anything on this. Dwayne and Cindy from North Newton, Kansas. So, we've got a space ball coming down in Texas. We don't know what it is. The Air Force has grabbed it. We've got something that has come down in southern Nebraska and Kansas. We have no idea what that is. And we've got a major story up there for you on the apparent existence of something called a soul substance. By all means, please read that article. If you get an opportunity, print it out, share it with other people. It's something that I've been looking for literally for years now. And I'm so happy to have found it. Otherwise, very little news. Sunday on Meet the Press, our new Secretary of State, a woman, Madeleine Albright, and by the way, a woman I consider to be quite competent, did an interview, and I thought she did very well. She's going to have a number of immediate challenges, not the least of which is China. In July, sadly, Hong Kong is going to revert to China, communist China. And when I was in Hong Kong, a lot of people were very nervous and getting ready to get out. A lot of them have. Last week, their nervousness apparently was shown to have cause. China indicated a big crackdown on civil liberties in Hong Kong is coming. Press freedoms, the internet, personal freedoms. It will be the death of a capitalist jewel. Hong Kong is beautiful. I mourn for Hong Kong. What's about to happen? So Madeleine Albright's going to have to deal with that, and they were asking her, well, are you going to demand that China not crack down? Well, how's she going to demand that? You can't demand anything with regard to China. They're going to do what they're going to do, and Hong Kong is going to go back, and how sad it's going to be. What a vibrant, alive, wonderful place Hong Kong is, hustling and bustling and full of capitalism and happy people. The contrast to that, communist China, which I went up into, with sad, scared people whose eyes barely leave the ground, it really is, as you imagine, it might be awful. And will that now occur to Hong Kong? I fear so. Can Madeleine Albright do anything about it? No. Then there's Cuba. And we've got a lot of listeners up in Canada. So I thought it might be interesting this morning. As you know, the U.S. is not changing its mind with respect to Cuba. We are going to continue to keep it on the persona non grata list of the U.S. No visas given for people to travel. No trade. Nothing to do with the bearded one. Canada, on the other hand, just opened up relations with Cuba. The rest of the world has opened relations with Cuba. And I wonder how the Canadians feel about it, and I wonder how you feel about it. Should we open a relationship with Cuba, or should we continue our hard line? And I wonder what the Canadian listeners think. In other words, your country is opening up a dialogue and trade, and tourist trade, with Cuba. Do you think the U.S. is, I'm not sure what the right word for our reaction would be. I'll think of one. How do you feel about the way we treat Cuba? Right or wrong? And one other item, Boris Yeltsin, bypass surgery, double pneumonia, elected 7 months ago. He spent only 2 weeks thus far in office. There is a change a-coming. The parliament there, the Duma, considered impeaching Boris last week. Meanwhile, NATO expansion continues to threaten the hardliners in Russia. And I wonder how confident you are that when that change comes, it's going to be one we are happy about. I suspect exactly the opposite. Anyway, when we come back, open lines, anything you want to talk about, get up to my webpage. Boy, is that stuff interesting.
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1: I'm already getting faxes on the story. Art, the weight loss at death may not represent the weight of the soul, which may be too empirical to detect in this manner, but rather the weight of the astral body. Wouldn't that be energy, too? Or maybe the astral body combined with the other even higher dimensional bodies that many traditions speak of. But wouldn't they be energy, too? I'm adding that. These would include the mental body, the emotional body, the causal body, and so on. I would guess that each higher dimensional body would register vanishingly small amounts of weight in the gross physical world as one traversed the increasingly subtle dimensional levels that each successive subtle body type occupies. Boy, I don't know. Look, folks, I'm just a talk show host. I was absolutely elated to finally find this study that had been rumored for years and to find out that it was real. I wonder, why hasn't there been more done since? Maybe there has, but I certainly don't know about it. Would it be just simply too politically incorrect to do something of that sort? I don't know. I just don't have those answers. And one more little note, Art. It is warming up here in South Dakota, finally. The wind chill tonight is only 50 below zero. South Dakota has lost 30,000 head of livestock this winter alone due to the cold and snow. Bad news for the farmers, but it ought to mean cheaper dog and cat food prices. Still shivering in South Dakota, but still listening. So there you have it. And I've got more, and I'll kind of drop it in as we go. A lot of stuff in the paranormal category, things blasting through the atmosphere, through the atmosphere to Earth in a couple of locations. The death of a satellite, and I've got more on that, too. Telstar 401, which was a good, healthy satellite, suddenly stopped. What do you think might cause that? I'll read you a press release on that. West of the Rockies, you're on the air. Hi.
2: Hi, Art. My name is Dan. I'm calling from Long Beach.
1: Hi, Dan.
2: I was wondering with your last guest if there was any similarities and differences between Hindu and Christianity and Buddhism.
1: Well, he addressed that, and the answer basically was no. In the people he interviewed, they all had roughly the same experience that did not relate to their religion. That's what he said.
2: I remember at one time Gandhi, who was a hardened Hindu, that noticed that when some of these soldiers who quote-unquote called themselves Christians,
1: yes,
2: and that they came at him, and he told them that he liked that what Jesus had said, and he asked them, why don't you people acting like Christians, or acting like more like Christ instead of just going around threatening people like this, or something to that effect.
1: Well, religions are strange. Organized religions are, I just don't know what to say about it.
2: Well, I'm kind of stuck on it too, so, you know, you're not the only one.
1: All right, thank you very much for the call. Here's another one. USAF Hercules went down in a UFO hot zone. At 7:30 p.m. on Friday, November 22nd, U.S. Air Force Reserve CH-130 Hercules crashed 60 miles west of the Northern California coast, killing all but one member of its 11-man crew. The four-engined turboprop plane of the 304th Rescue Squadron was on a routine training mission from its base in Portland, Oregon, to San Diego. The Hercules went down shortly after one turboprop engine mysteriously failed, then a second engine shut down, then the plane suffered a complete electrical failure. What, however, went unreported in the mainstream media was the two-year-old UFO flap that has taken place in that exact area. According to a report of Vanessa Blackburn, during the last year and a half, Humboldt and Del Norte County residents have reported multiple UFO sightings, and some of those reports are from more than 50 people at one time. Now, Telstar 401 missing from orbit. Scientists at AT&T are still scratching their heads, wondering what might have occurred to their multi-million dollar geosynchronous communication satellite, Telstar 401, that disappeared from its Earth orbit early Saturday. No signs, I repeat, no signs of impending problems were detected. All circuits were functioning normally, and suddenly all signals coming from the bird simply stopped. The North American Air Defense Command, located in Colorado Springs, Colorado, did report a large unknown object near the position of Telstar 401 just moments before the satellite quit working. Quote, it looked like a large meteor closing in on 401, said NORAD Commander Major General John Yancey, Jr. However, on the next sweep of the tracking radar, there was nothing there. No meteor, no satellite, no debris. We don't know what happened. Now there's one for you. A big television communication satellite, gone. Just gone. West of the Rockies, you're on the air. Hello.
3: Hi, Art. This is Darren calling from Reno.
1: Yes, sir.
3: It is Seguin, Texas.
1: Seguin, all right.
3: And I used to be a subscriber to the MUFON magazine, and it was I guess they're based in Seguin, Texas.
1: Man, you ought to see this thing. Now, there are some people say it came from a tank, some kind of a tank or something.
3: Yeah.
1: But it doesn't make sense. It's perfectly round. If you look at it, you will see that it was definitely burned in apparent reentry, not blown from some other location. And then if it was part of some sort of tank with a valve or something, why would the Air Force come and scoop
3: and
1: it up?
3: It up, yeah.
1: You betcha.
3: What kind of a valve?
1: I don't know. And it's not shown in the only photograph we've got. What I've got is up on the website right now, if you get a chance to go up and look.
3: Art?
1: Yes.
3: I have a host suggestion, not a host, but a guest suggestion for you. I guess Laura Lee is the lady that does the show on Saturdays.
1: She has a show on the paranormal, very much like mine, yes.
3: Yeah, for some reason, I was under the impression that Uri Geller was dead.
1: No.
3: I didn't know where I got that idea, but I've read some of his books from quite a while ago, actually. And I caught just the very end of the show that she did, and she had him on.
1: Uh-huh.
3: Have you ever had Uri on?
1: Long, long ago, I think I did. But it's a good idea, and I'll consider having...
3: I think it would be a really good possibility, because that man does a lot of other things. He doesn't just bend spoons. I mean, he was talking a little bit about UFOs also at the end of her show, that he had seen several UFOs and that they play some part in his life story and whatnot.
1: All right. Well, I appreciate the suggestion, and I will consider having Uri on again. No problem. Now, you take a look at that that ball and see what you think. It's a good thing we've got a photograph of it and that somebody got it. I by the way, I don't know who. It was sent by somebody in the audience. Thank you, whoever you are. I think there is some credit given up there on the website. But if they had not, somebody hadn't gotten there with a camera, obviously before the Air Force did, we would have no such photograph, and it would be only a story. Wild card line, no, international line, you're on the air. Hello.
4: Good morning, Mr. Bell.
1: Hi there.
4: This is Dana and Colin from Edmonton, Alberta, in the northern frozen tundra.
1: Well, welcome.
4: Anyhow, I have three things I'd like to mention. One, have you heard about an astronomer? He's discovered a new planet. It sounded like it was within the asteroid belt.
1: No.
4: Yeah, I just heard that today. I didn't hear. I just heard a little news clip on it. I thought, isn't that intriguing? Especially
1: well, it
4: after,
1: is.
4: Richard, listening to Richard Hoagland on the 20th of December.
1: Yes.
4: That was very interesting. Anyhow, The other two things is that referring to Mr. Yeltsin, I don't know how things work in the United States. But let's say Bill Clinton took gravely ill.
1: Okay.
4: And was really in a similar situation that Boris Yeltsin was in.
1: Our vice president would take over.
4: He'd take over right away.
1: Yes. Mm-hmm.
4: Now, doesn't Russia have a vice president as well? I thought they did.
1: They have in Russia that we don't have, sir, they have a lot of coup d'etat.
4: Oh, yeah.
1: And there's every possibility that it would go to a very much hardliner, and that the entire political direction of Russia would suddenly change. And while we are busily, I'll use the word co-opting for NATO, the countries that once were satellite nations of the Soviet Union, there would be great immediate opposition to that, and I think we'd be right back into the Cold War.
4: I certainly hope not. And here's one thing I've been thinking about. I've thought about this for years.
1: Well, before you get to that, may I ask you a question? Your,
4: sure.
1: Your country has decided to open relations with Cuba.
4: Yeah.
1: And I believe that you Canadians can just go vacationing down to Havana if you want to, right?
4: This has been the way ever since we've had supreme socialism here as well.
1: I see. All right, well, then, in that case, I need not ask any more. What else were you going to say?
4: I think they've had sympathy towards the Cubans because they got to have at least one friend in the world other than Russia. Anyhow, Hong Kong.
1: Yes.
4: I've always thought about it. Why don't the people there take a vote and go independent? Now, this would take a lot of cojones on the Western nations to say, look, we're standing behind Hong Kong, China, don't do nothing.
1: The last time we even had a mild little disagreement with them with regard to Taiwan, they were talking about what we ought to be concerned about is a nuclear detonation in L.A. So I would say, thank you very much for the call, I would say at this point, breaching the agreement, and of course mainland China has a solid agreement to have Hong Kong back. You know...
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0: 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And now, Art Bell.
1: Can mildly influence what they will do. East of the Rockies, you're on the air. Hi.
2: Hi. How are you?
1: I'm all right. Where are you?
2: Very good. I'm Bill from Hollywood, Florida.
1: Yes, sir.
2: Listen, I've been trying to get a hold of you for weeks. You, as far as the soul goes, if you would actually see somebody being possessed, then I would imagine you would believe there is a soul, because that that possession would be from another body, from somebody else, correct?
1: Are you on some kind of radio?
2: No. This phone is a little wacky.
1: Uh-huh.
2: Can you hear me okay? Or?
1: Well, I hear you. It sounds like you're at the bottom of a barrel.
2: Oh, really?
1: But
2: sure, what's wrong with the phone? But
1: yeah, it's all right. Anyway.
2: In any case, I'd like to, since you're heard all over the country, I'm somewhat of a spiritualist.
1: Mm-hmm.
2: And I've seen things that your typical everyday American has not. Let me put it to you that way. And it all has to do a lot with the African culture, which is Yoruba, the Yoruba culture, which is from Nigeria. And I'd like to invite you someday. Off the air, I can give you my phone and number, and we can talk before you even make a date. But I can actually show you so that you may, to all your listeners out there, say, you know, what I've seen is completely out of bound. It's something that you want to talk about paranormal. This is what it really is all about.
1: All right, thank you very much. Well, of course, we had Malachi Martin on and others. And I've got another Catholic lay priest who does exorcisms who would like to come on the air. And that is more evidence of the soul. There has to be something to possess, correct? But again, what grabbed me over the years with regard to even the myth surrounding this medical report was the actual physical instantaneous loss of weight at death. Now, don't ask me how a soul can have weight, because I don't have those answers. What I do have is an actual copy of this medical study. I'm telling you, get up on my website, read it, react, send me email, send me a fax. Let me give you my fax number. It's area code 702-727-8499. 702-727-8499. Now, this is old. And there are lots of good questions, like, why has there not been more recent research? Why do we have to go back to 1907 to find something we can lay our hands on regarding real medical research done at the moment of death? Is this kind of research now politically incorrect, out of bounds, scientifically immoral in some way? I don't know. Why could we publish things like this then, but not now? I don't know. Why was there so much interest in it then, and not now? I don't know. I don't have the answers to these questions. What I do have is the article. Thank goodness. Thank you, Dr. Fair. West of the Rockies, you're on the air. Hello.
3: How are you, Art? How are you doing?
1: Fine.
3: This is John from Los Angeles, California.
1: Hi, John.
3: I was looking at the information that I had downloaded and compiled from Brown's report and the HST satellite image that you have of the Hale-Bopman companion.
1: Brown's report? What is that? You mean his statement?
3: No, not the statement. The report that I downloaded, that basic information that he had on that initial program that you had.
1: Oh, yes. All right. Right. Yes. Uh-huh.
3: And the light was coming through my door, and I was looking at the picture. And if you haven't done this, this is really neat to do. Look at the picture.

0: picture, the HST picture that you have, which is, I believe, 1110, number 19.
1: Yes.
0: Look at it backlit. And as you look at the image, you will see what appears to be like an ET face with the companion being at the, like the tip of the nose. Really interesting.
1: All right.
0: Now, I wanted to ask you another question. When you first got this information from Chuck Schramek, he contacted you.
1: Yes.
0: Who contacted Dr. Brown?
1: I'm going to presume Chuck Schramek. Or they, in some way, you know, at that point, Chuck Schramek had a website up.
0: Right.
1: He's got another one up now, since.
0: Mm-hmm.
1: But I can only presume, and I don't really know. I guess Chuck contacted Brown, or Brown saw it, or Pruden saw it, or somebody saw it. And that evening, he was doing his remote viewing, ostensibly, you'll recall, based on the Schramek photograph. So how they came into contact with each other, I don't know.
0: Now, I've recorded, this has really excited me, and I've recorded a lot of the tapes
1: of
0: your program.
1: Yes.
0: And I was just going over earlier the tape from, I think, 12-3, where you had Dr. Lee Shargell on there. Did you get any follow-up from him? Because he was supposed to send you the copies of the 17 classified photos that he had.
1: No.
0: He never got back to you?
1: No, I do not have those 17 supposed classified photos. No.
0: Okay.
1: No. Look, you ought to know the way I am. When I get something, in minutes, I've got it on the web.
0: I know you.
1: So, whatever it is, whatever story, and I thank you very much. I want to continue to follow up. Whether it's a story on the Vatican priest or it's anything else, there's no point in sending me email saying, what is the follow-up to this story? Because the moment I get it, you know me, come what may, I'll put it up there. I'll post it for you, whether you think it's bull or real or whatever. I'll put it up there and let you be the judge. I don't hold back material, except in the case, of course, of Professor Brown, who asked me to hold that material for a reasonable amount of time, which I did. Otherwise, I don't hold back anything. That's not the idea of what we do here. It's to share information with you and allow you to be the judge of its credibility. That part's up to you. And that includes, by the way, this medical study that I've got up there. Gosh, you've got to go see it. You've got to go read it. And then I want your reaction to it. One thing you can't do is ignore it. We'll be right back.

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1: Good morning, everybody. Indeed, I am here, and we're into open lines now. I had a guest on in my first hour that related to life after death, NDEs, that sort of thing. But what I've really got that I want you to see, that I really want you to read, is a four-page medical report that I thought was lost or actually never existed at all, but guess what? It does. And I've got it. It was sent to me by a physician named W.E. Fair. And he simply said, Art, here it is. The original article on the weight loss at death you mentioned on Dreamland last Sunday. Hypothesis concerning soul substance, together with experimental evidence of the existence of such substance, and we've got it, by a physician named Duncan McDougall, published in 1907. And it documents, I believe, five or six human cases, and then talks about 70 dogs. And in each case, scientifically, carefully, these bodies were measured with all gases and a discharge accounted for, and they found an absolutely instant weight loss at the moment of death. Read this medical study. Case by case, it explains the science work done, the findings, and you try and tell me, you try and explain to me, and I've got a couple of faxes here that have already tried, what it is, why there hasn't been more study. We'll talk more about that. East of the Rockies, you're on the air. Hi.
2: Oh, yeah, Art.
1: Yes, hello.
2: Hi, this is Dorothy from San Antonio.
1: Oh, hi, Dorothy.
2: Hi.
1: You're down near where the whatever in the hell it is.
2: Yeah, yeah.
1: Came down.
2: Our Sunday paper has a photograph of it and a little write-up where one of the reporters went out.
1: Right.
2: And they describe it as a, let's see, 60-pound pod is of a non-magnetic metal that looks like bronze, is 23 inches in diameter, with a weld around the center and screws at opposite sides. It has a small dent, possibly caused where it crashed to Earth, and some slight surface melting that may have resulted from the heat of reentry into the atmosphere.
1: And so now the Air Force has got it, huh?
2: Yeah, they have it, but it also says here, Air Force to return UFO to Seguin.
1: So they may give it back?
2: I don't know if they've given it back or not, but the gentleman that you were talking about that had the UFO...
1: Walt Andrus, yes, I've interviewed Walt.
2: He was saying it's... some personnel at the Air Force said it's not theirs, it belongs to the rancher, ultimately. And so he's hoping that Air Force loses interest and gives it back. But that's the last thing, you know. That's
1: well, I wouldn't hold my breath for that one.
2: No.
1: All right.
2: We have
1: a
2: real good photograph of it here.
1: And, yeah, I've got one on the website right now. It's a really weird looking.
2: Yeah, it's the picture here in the paper. It looks kind of shiny, you know, like they say bronze like. But that's all they had on it, and there's not been a follow-up that I can, you know, have that I've seen in the paper or anything.
1: Well, I surely do appreciate the input. Thank you.
2: Uh-huh.
1: That's San Antonio. And here's some more. Good morning, Art. All three local channels in San Antonio, Texas, ran video stories on this orb, whatever it is, that crashed into Seguin. It was not snatched up by the Air Force, but given to them by the Sheriff's Department. Really? The Air Force has been unable to identify the ball, but it is thought to be a fuel cell from an old satellite. Yeah, right. It has a bolt or two on the side, thus, they believe, man-made. Randolph Air Force Base doesn't want it, and is, they say, going to give it to MUFON, since they expressed an interest in it. That is what was reported tonight on the 10 o'clock local news. He goes on the national news a few days ago, it was stated that scientists have identified a pattern of intensifying weather since the first records began in the early 1900s. This includes worsening hurricanes and such. Well, how about that? CNN ran a story a couple days ago, showed film footage from our solar-aimed satellite in space. A tracked solar coronal emission was responsible for the Telstar satellite going out, as well as a couple of defense satellites. It is suggested that we will experience a high point in solar disturbances in the year 2000. And this may seriously disrupt our satellites and ground electronics. Well, all right, that conflicts with another official report, or an official report that I've got on Telstar 401, that said that something hit it. Now, as far as they know, it is no longer in orbit. Now, there's a big difference between going dead electronically and something either blasting through kinetic energy or otherwise a satellite right out of orbit. It just doesn't happen. And I'll read you again what I've got on it shortly. West of the Rockies, you're on the air.
3: Good evening, Mr. Bell.
1: Good evening.
3: Tim in Denver.
1: Hi, Tim.
3: Wanted to let you know, I had a nice conversation this afternoon with Jose Escamilla.
1: Oh, yes.
3: And he's going to be speaking at our next meeting at the Art Bell Chat Club at Denver.
1: Well, how about that?
3: March 1st, he's got 5 hours of new video and lots of new material. And this weekend, Strange Universe did a piece with him here in Denver.
1: Good.
3: And all the information about the meeting and what's going on is on the bulletin board on your website, if people would like to check it out.
1: Well, as you know, we keep people updated on a daily basis.
3: And we certainly appreciate it here.
1: All right, Tim. Thank you.
3: Thank you, Art.
1: Here's another fact. Art, I suggest listeners read the 1907 article. That's a rare, unique find, and not something you're going to see in the New England Journal of Medicine or the Sunday Supplement section of the New York Times. Daryl in Los Angeles. Yes, I suggest you read it, too. Then go ahead. Try to explain it. And I've got somebody here who has tried to explain it, not with much class, but they've tried to explain it. Let me see if I can rephrase this. It says, attention, attention, attention. Art. The weight loss at death is caused by the release of gaseous substances from the anal orifice, otherwise known as, and he uses the common word. So, does that mean your soul is, in effect, flatulence? Dare you to read this on the air? Houston, Texas. Well, if you'll read the medical report, which I doubt you did, on the website now, you will discern quickly that any weight or gas in or in intaken or outtaken has been already ruled out as a possible source of the weight loss. Read and learn, sir. East of the Rockies, you're on the air. Hello.
4: Hi.
1: Hello.
4: Art?
1: Yes.
4: Okay, let me turn my radio off.
1: Thank you.
4: Oh, good to talk to you again.
1: Where are you?
4: I'm in Hill City, Kansas. This is Bobby.
1: Okay.
4: And I've been having some, I'm not a professional psychic, but I've been having some...
1: What is a professional psychic?
4: I guess one that gets paid and runs around and... and sends people out little letters and...
1: I see.
4: You know...
1: Somebody with a 900 number.
4: Yeah.
1: All right.
4: But I have been having... I've done this all my life, and it's getting really intense now.
1: What is?
4: I'm... dreaming of flooding and really bad freak tornadoes in California.
1: Well, we're having flooding in California.
4: Yeah, but continued flooding, and I have a sense that the dams are going to break, and that's going to make the flooding worse.
1: Well, there already have been, thank you, a number of levee breaks in California. And heaven help us if the storms continue. And with this flow of, present flow of the jet stream, if you look at the southern flow of air, the trouble is going to continue. So dams and levees will break. Sure. There's a weather change going. By the way, if we could find the person, if there is a person or persons responsible for manipulation of the weather, this is all just sort of hypothetical, okay? But suppose we were to find such a person or persons, what punishment would be appropriate for their inappropriate manipulation of the weather? I meant to ask you that last week. Anybody have any thoughts? What punishment would be appropriate for somebody who was found to have been manipulating the weather? Wildcard line, you're on the air. Hello.
5: Yeah, thanks a lot. This is Lonnie in Wichita.
1: Hello, Lonnie.
5: Yeah, I've been reading Emerging Viruses.
1: Yes.
5: Howard's book.
1: Yes.
5: On page 127, he's got what he calls the polio vaccine theory of AIDS.
1: Yes.
5: I found that quite interesting, especially in light that the Center for Disease Control just put out a bulletin, and they're recalling the polio vaccine in the United States. Were you aware of that?
1: No, I was not.
5: It happened last week, and they say it's because of mad cow disease, which has been found in the vaccines. And Horowitz says that mad cow disease is a link in the manufacture of AIDS.
1: Yes, I know. I interviewed. Did you hear the interview with Mr. Horowitz?
5: But it's... It's really getting too scary now.
1: Well, I appreciate your input, sir. Thank you. The whole thing, of course, is scary. By the way, I told you I would keep you up to date on this. And I will do the best I can. The ratings are in all over the country. And just to give you a little bit of a sense of how well the program is doing in general, I'll go through a few of these. Here is Phoenix, where our program is number one in all categories. I've got 12 plus here, and here we are, number one again in Phoenix. That's 25 to 54. And I'm going to be kind of skipping through these. Here's Men, 25 to 54 in Milwaukee. Our affiliate there, WTMJ. Number one, an increase in that category of 225%. Can you imagine that? So you might listen for your area. That's WTMJ in Milwaukee. And let's see, some new ones. A WFTL in Miami, Fort Lauderdale, a 19% increase in that market again. Here's Phoenix again, number one. Let's see, I'm just going through these as I can here. In San Antonio, the mighty WOAI, I've got the 12-plus figures here. And let's see, WOAI, here we go. From ranking number 11 to ranking number 3 in San Antonio with a 58% increase. KEX... in Portland, Oregon, across the board, number one, where we have been for many, many surveys, Portland, number one, a 71% increase in adults 25 to 54. number 112 plus as well. Portland across the board, number one. New Orleans, Louisiana. Let me see. WSMB, our affiliate there, went from ranked number 22 in one book. They went from number 22 to number 6 with an 800% increase. A 20% increase in Memphis with WMC. In San Francisco, we are now rated adults 25 to 54, number 2, just behind KGO. So close that you could barely slip a little piece of paper in. So this will give you an idea. KST in Sacramento, number 1. 71% increase, that's adults 25 to 54, adults 12 plus, also number 1, 86% increase, holy mackerel. So I'm just sort of leafing through these. In St. Louis on KSD, a 79% increase in audience, 79% in this last survey. In Cleveland, a WTAM, the mighty WTAM, moving from ranked number 11, this is persons 12 plus, to ranked number 3, a 94% increase. In Houston, KTRH, number one, and I'm just sitting here leafing through all of these surveys that have come in. Let me see, WTAM, again, Cleveland, the monster on the lake, used to be 3WE, ranked number 12 originally, or the survey before, now ranked number 3, 12 plus, that's a 225% increase, 225%. Los Angeles, KABC, 12 plus, number 1. San Diego, every category you can name, number one, and on and on and on. And, you know, I do this when the surveys begin to come in, so I just want to thank the people in those areas. Denver, K-How, number one. Number one in Denver. My last caller, Tim, I'm sure would be glad to hear that. At any rate, there you have it. I promised I would kind of go through some of those, and there you've got them. Listen, again, please get up to my website and read this article. I want your comments and your thoughts on this article. A weight loss at death. Due to what? Due to what? What other possible explanation, particularly after you read the article, if you really do, could there be other than a soul substance? Now, I'm willing to listen to conjecture about how a soul, a spirit, could have weight. For I, too, do not understand that. All I know is this article demands an explanation. And if you are a skeptic, if you are a person of science, you're going to want to read this and try and answer what it could possibly be. I certainly can't answer it, but I sure am fascinated by it. And as the faxer said, it is a rare find indeed. It's all at www.artbell.com, and we'll be right back. Open lines all night long.
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0: Now we take you back to the night of January 27th, 1997, on Art Bell, Somewhere in Time.
1: Good morning, everybody. I'm Art Bell, and people thanking me for some of the ratings information. Number one, of course, in Seattle as well. I really don't have time to go through all of them, but I will continue to do so as the market sizes come out and we get the information. And how can you account for it? I think easily. I don't think it's magic. I think that people today are yearning for something a little different. They are becoming more spiritual, and they want to understand things that previously they have just dismissed with a smirk or a laugh. The unusual. Sometimes the bizarre. That and the fact that everybody else in talk radio is doing politics only.
2: I love Mr. Clinton. I hate Mr. Clinton.
1: You need to hear it all up and down the dials. Boring after a while. There are other things to explore in life. And so there's no magic about it. We simply explore them here. And people like it. To the consternation, much to the consternation of a lot of other talk show hosts, but who cares? Who cares? Dear Art, love your show. Please give a plug to WROK, the Mighty Rock, in Rockford, Illinois. Second largest city in Illinois, that's true. Sign Dave. Dave, there you go. WROK, plug, plug, plug. We will eventually, the way the surveys come out according to market size. So we'll get we'll certainly get to that if we haven't already. 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You're welcome to fax it, and we'll give your station a plug. Hey, Art, really enjoy the show. I tape your show using my VCR whenever I can't listen live. Great idea. Thanks for having it on the webpage. You should tell people about this technique. I have for years. You can do it. Just get a little cord from Radio Shack or Bob Crane. Go from your radio into the VCR, and you can tape on the VCR. Of course, you can't take it anywhere. It's fixed. About the weight loss at death. Has it been done in recent times using modern scientific techniques? Not that I know of. That's one of the things that makes this study so valuable. As far as I know, it hasn't. Now, maybe I'll see something that I haven't seen before. But they were using a very, very a good, controlled environment. If you read this medical story, you will see that. And the results would be, it seems to me, as valid today as they were then. I think, he goes on, it is presently unknown quantum material associated with a life force which is released at the time of death. Keep looking up John in Burlington, Vermont. Well, John, that's just another way, what did you call it? Quantum material associated with the life force, otherwise known as the soul, right? Hi, Art. Regarding the soul substance article, I remember seeing a report, some documentary or something on TV years ago about this very subject. In this report, they had actually claimed to photograph an image of energy, something, leaving the body at the exact time of death and the loss of weight. They showed the photos on TV. The photos showed a blur of light of energy rising from the body. I don't remember where I saw it. Perhaps somebody else in the audience remembers seeing it or knows more about it. Exceptional program as usual, signed Dan. And then, of course, this. Art, I just read the article on your website. One question dominates my thoughts. Does this mean Dr. Kevorkian can advertise himself as a weight loss specialist now? Scott in Cleveland, listening to WTAM. Oh, Scott. Such a shallow remark for such a serious article. It is an article that demands attention and consideration, and I'll take that the way it was given, Scott. Light humor. West of the Rockies, you're on the air. Hello.
3: Hi, Art. How you doing?
1: Okay. Turn your radio off.
3: 1 second. Okay. I was just wondering, I'm one of the unfortunate ones who does not either have a fax machine or a computer as of yet.
1: Uh-huh.
3: And I would like a copy of that article about the weight loss at death.
1: Well, fortunately for you, we plan to publish it in the newsletter.
3: Okay, and it'll be in next month's newsletter then?
1: I don't know what their deadlines are. You know, newsletters and such publish ahead of time.
3: Mm-hmm.
1: So where they are, I can't promise it'll be in next month, but that's a good guess.
3: Okay. And by the way, this is Ken in Yakima, Washington.
1: Yes, Ken.
3: I love your show. It's better than watching TV.
1: The ultimate compliment. All right, my friend. Thank you. I think it will be, if you want the newsletter, Art Bell After Dark, you can get it by calling 1-800-917-4278. And, you know, that's fact. Things that are published in the newsletter are things that come generally from the web page. And the reason for that is because the moment I get them, they go up on the web. The publication obviously has a little bit of lag time. But, of course, then you get background you don't get otherwise. So, to get the newsletter, it's 1-800-917-4278. East of the Rockies, you're on the air. Hi.
4: Yeah. I just wanted to bring up a question there on the... you were talking about earlier Madeleine Albright and, you know, coming up with China and all. I just wanted to bring up there, I've read several articles on that, and I don't think the United States should be in any position to start anything with China because...
1: We're not.
4: Yeah, because I was watching these things and all and reading these things, and they put out these, like the CIA, Department of Defense and all, they run these computer programs where they make up these op-lands, you know, contingencies for war. And in every one of them, China has always come out on top, whether it's through CIA or Department of Defense or anything in that. And I think the government's smart enough not to start anything with them there because, you know, the military downsizing and all, we're too small for anything like that.
1: Well, look, if it came to all-out nuclear war,
4: right?
1: We could destroy China. No question about it. We could utterly destroy China, but... the fact of the matter is, we have no business pushing them around regard to Hong Kong. Taiwan may be a slightly different case, but the contract with regard to Hong Kong is sadly a good one.
4: The Chinese do have a large nuclear arsenal, though, also.
1: Oh, yeah. Absolutely. I mean, we huffed and puffed, thank you, about Taiwan. And they said what you ought to be worried about is a nuclear detonation in Los Angeles. And my guess is they were not kidding. So, no, we can't pressure them with regard to Hong Kong. Subtle pressure, perhaps. Asking, requesting, wishing for, yes. But demanding, no. But it's sad. I'll tell you, it's really sad. And I wonder what the people in Hong Kong are feeling right now. Scared, I suspect. They were scared when I was there. But now it's getting really close, and the Chinese are huffing and puffing, and they're basically saying, goodbye human rights. And that's really going to change Hong Kong. What a vibrant, beautiful city that is. What a shame. First time caller line, you're on the air. Hi.
5: It's a pleasure to speak with you.
1: And to you, sir. Where are you?
5: I'm Steve in Minneapolis.
1: All right.
5: Cold Minneapolis for 14 below right now.
1: Mm-hmm.
5: Say, Art, about a month ago you had Richard Hoagland on. I think right before the end of the show he mentioned that there was something, a building or something, on one of the moons of Jupiter inside the ice.
1: Yes.
5: Did you ever... hear any more about that or get a picture?
1: Well, I know I have not yet looked at the photographs on Richard's website, but you're welcome to go take a look.
5: Okay. One more thing. Have you ever interviewed James Olberg or plan on to?
1: Never heard of him.
5: James Olberg?
1: Who is he?
5: He was at, he wrote about the, about NASA. He used to work for NASA, and he wrote about the Soviet Union space program. You wrote some good books about that. You never heard of James Olberg?
1: No, I'm sorry, I haven't.
5: Really? Okay.
1: Really. But I'll look into it.
5: Okay, thanks,
1: Art. Right, thank you. There's so much in the world out there. Actually, it seems like I've heard the name, but I've not read anything by him. Wildcard Line, you're on the air. Good morning.
6: KQMS, Redding, California.
1: Hi there.
6: Hi. You know Einstein's a very famous equation?
1: Yes.
6: That's what happens when the soul leaves the body.
1: You're going to have to speak up.
6: I said, that's what happens when the soul leaves the body.
1: It is, eh?
6: Mm-hmm. We just don't know what mechanism triggers it.
1: Death.
6: Well, yeah, the inability for the body to function anymore. Does that automatically signal to our soul what to do?
1: I would suspect so, if there is an enduring energy.
6: Well,
1: after the electrical activity stops in the body, then yes.
6: The soul is a type of enduring energy, and when we come, you know, like, remember when you had on the show, you had the people who remembered before birth?
1: Yes.
6: Well, before birth were energy, and when we enter into our mother and into that, into matter, we create ourselves. We make, when the energy hits the matter, it starts to split and stuff, and so at death, it goes back to the energy that it started to be.
1: Well, how do you explain a weight change?
6: Because it gained mass while it was in the body.
1: It gains mass while it's in the body.
6: Mm-hmm.
1: You know, that's as possible as anything else, I suppose.
6: Hey, you know what?
1: Mass equals weight.
6: Well, energy gets converted into matter, right?
1: Yes.
6: In the equation?
1: Yes.
6: And vice versa?
1: Uh-huh.
6: That's just all that's going on. Einstein was so far beyond his time that many people don't even understand what he's trying to say. He was trying to talk about God before that other guy did the physics equation to say that he found God.
1: So you're saying, let's be straight, that mass, that is your soul, at the moment of death, becomes converts.
6: Mm-hmm. Something signals it to convert back. I want to tell you about an Art Bell dream I had, because you know everybody dreams about you.
1: Go ahead.
6: I know, but you were talking about dreams the other night, and I just couldn't stand it.
1: All right.
6: Well, you know how you have the readout buttons on your phone?
1: Mm-hmm.
6: I have a whole bunch.
1: Well, yes.
6: You're number one on my phone, honey. But my mom is number two.
1: Yes.
6: And so I was going to call my mom.
1: Yes.
6: And I pressed your button on accident.
1: Yes.
6: And Ramona answered, and so she was talking to me. And then I talked to you, and I can't remember what you said. And I said, well, okay, I'm sorry I dialed your number. Okay, goodbye. And our phone wouldn't hang up. I mean, I hung up the phone. I went shopping. I bought a new pair of shoes. I came back, and you picked up the phone.
1: Now,
6: Danielle, you are still there. And you know what you said to me? Danielle, I don't appreciate this one bit. You're doing it on purpose. That's what you said to me.
1: And it was all a dream.
6: Yeah, you were on my phone forever. We were both like getting really mad. I'm like, get off my phone.
1: Hey, Danielle.
6: What? Get off my phone.
1: I remember when that happened. What are you talking about, dream?
6: Really?
1: Yeah.
6: When did it happen?
1: Let's see. It was.
6: Or is this information that you're not allowed to indulge?
1: No, I'm telling you about it right now.
6: Okay.
1: I mean, Ramona's in the other room. She remembers it.
6: Really?
1: Yeah.
6: When did it happen?
1: About a week ago.
6: And I wouldn't get off the phone, huh?
1: Right.
6: I'm sorry. I really apologize. It's really kind of rude. But why did you yell at me like that?
1: Danielle.
6: What?
1: I'm just kidding.
6: I know that.
1: I gotta go. You can't mess with that girl, can you? I thought I could put her in a catatonic state, but she just went right along with it. Just doesn't work. That's our Danielle. West of the Rockies, you're on the air. Hello.
7: Yes.
1: Hi.
7: Hi. Is Art Bell?
1: Yes.
7: Okay. Well, what do I do?
1: Well, I don't know. You called me.
7: Oh, I did? Okay.
1: Well, what you do is you turn your radio off first.
7: Oh, turn your radio off.
1: Yes.
7: Okay.
1: We'll take it step by step here. Talk Radio 101. When you call, do not say, what do I do now? Immediately turn off your radio. That is number one. Number two is...
7: Hello?
1: Tell us where you're calling from.
7: Okay, well, I've been trying to contact you, and...
1: Number two is tell us where you're calling from.
7: I'm calling from Hawaii, Honolulu.
1: Very good.
7: And my name is Sam.
1: Yes, Sam.
7: Before you were talking about a while back about Egypt.
1: Yes.
7: And I don't know what the subject is now,
1: Are you not? You've been listening to the show. You had to go turn off your radio, so you should know what the subject is.
7: I just turned it on right now. I just came back from work.
1: I see. So what about Egypt?
7: Well, when you were talking about it, I was so like, what do you call it?
1: Fascinated.
7: Yeah, and captured by it that I just went into a bookstore, and Borders bookstore, and I went in there and I just went through the New Age section. This book's supposed to not be in that section. It's a science fiction book. And it says Akhenaten. It's supposed to be Akhenaten, you know, the extraterrestrial king, the Egyptian king.
1: Yes.
7: And it's by Daniel Blair Stewart.
1: Yeah.
7: And it's so fascinating. I finished the whole book, and I don't know if you read it or if you...
1: No, I have not read it, but I will tell you this. I'm going to Egypt. As a matter of fact, with a lot of you, I think there are, so you might know, presently about 560 people booked to go to Egypt with us. When I say us, I mean... There's going to be a lot of interesting people going along. My wife, of course, will be there. The Cranes will be there, Bob and Sue Crane. The president of my network will be there. There will be a whole bunch of interesting people there. And we're going to Egypt and many other places, but we're going to Giza. The pyramid, the Sphinx. All my life, I have wanted to do that. I am really looking forward to it. And by the way, there is a waiting list. If you we're going October 1st. If you want to get on the waiting list, you're welcome to, but we're full. Those getting on the waiting list early have a pretty good chance of getting in. But it is a waiting list. The number is 1-800-848-7120. That's 1-800-848-7120. And I recommend you get on the waiting list very early. And then, inevitably, you know, some people will not be able to go. Something will happen, and there will be a slot available. They will fill those as they can. West of the Rockies, you're on the air. Hi.
8: Hi, Art. Let's see. Tomorrow night on Strange Universe, they will be focusing on some of Jupiter's moons and about possible life, and they pointed out something. And, I saw what's on Mr. Hoagland's webpage, and it looks pretty interesting.
1: All right. What do you see?
8: It looks like, it's an image of something under the ice, but what it is hard to tell because it is under ice. And he says there's windows to it, etc. But it does look interesting, and he compares it with a ruin of a cathedral on Earth after World War II.
1: Right.
8: And let's see, what else something else you were bringing up?
1: Have you read the article I keep touting?
8: No, I haven't done that yet.
1: All right, I recommend you do it.
8: But bringing up that, there was something I read about some government documents. I believe it might be Robert O. Dean who talks about his work with the government or something. But there were supposedly some files uncovered concerning UFOs, etc., and how they've, in the documents, said something about humans being containers.
1: Oh, that was John Lear. Thank you. That was John Lear. I interviewed John Lear. Vessels. For what? Maybe for what they measured in 1907. Question is, why haven't there been more medical studies? Why didn't this rather thorough medical study, though a brief or small as compared to what you might do today, why hasn't there been a follow-up? I want a follow-up. How about you? You can read that article now. It is a long-lost article, but it's as real as can be. At www.artbell.com. I'm telling you, get up there and read it. By the way, it hasn't happened about a year. You're a little over a year since my mom has been here. And she's coming out to visit. She'll be here Wednesday. And it may well be that on Friday, I will do as I did last time, and I'll put her on the air. Expecting the worst, not from her, but questions from the audience. The audience seemed to really enjoy it last time, and she really is a very articulate. And she's coming to visit. She'll be here with me for a period of time. couple of weeks, perhaps. And so I thought, oh, toward the end of the week, maybe around Friday, if I can talk her into it, we'll get her on the air. The ex-Marine DI, that's drill instructor, my mom. So that'll be fun. We've got guests lined up between now and the end of the week, and it's going to be a fascinating week indeed. Tomorrow night, well, you remember the drummer from Inagata Davida? Tomorrow night, his sister and his father, he's missing. Wait till you hear the story. That's tomorrow night.

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1: Once again, here I am, and the reaction is beginning to come in. I will share some of it with you. This amazing article, this medical study on weight loss at the instant of death. Do you believe it? I suggest you go read. I've always got to pause, a little reverence for this kind of piano playing. In some other incarnation, I think I would have played piano about like that. Dear Art, I just finished the report on the webpage. I can't believe it has gone unnoticed until present date. I guess we have you and the Art Bell listeners to thank. Personally, I don't know what to think. I'm still skeptical, but now tend to sway toward a belief in the soul. It sure is interesting, but very touchy. Still, and probably always will be, Jake here in Nevada. Or this, Art. It occurs to me that one thing a living body has that a dead one doesn't is electrical activity in the nervous system. Is it just possible that the electromagnetism produced by nervous impulses moving through the highly conductive human body could produce a 0.75 ounce pull against the Earth's magnetic field? Oh, interesting. The nervous system wouldn't die all at once, which would explain why the weight increased slightly over the course of a few minutes, as in the article. Also, the dogs used in the experiment were drugged, which might explain why they did not show the same effect, since their nervous system activity would be significantly lowered by the drugs. Well, I don't know about that, and I don't know about your first contention. Interesting, but that would indicate that we are producing 0.75 ounce pull against the Earth's magnetic field. We don't even properly understand magnetism. Art, very interesting article on the webpage, Weight Loss, Soul, Substance. I also recall some TV show showing the light and weight loss. Don't remember the name, though. If newer experiments were to take place, it would be interesting to test for a loss of mass as well as weight. That's Bob in Moxie, Washington, wherever that is, M-O-X-E-E, Washington, listening to KCHT. Here's some email. Art, I feel the experiment was interesting, but I stopped reading the report when I got to the part of the animals being used for this unusual experiment. I believe that finding the soul has weight is valid, but I'm an animal lover, and I can't justify the needless taking of these 15 dogs' lives as a valid part of that experiment. And I don't think there were any more follow-ups because of the animal lovers among us who would not, could not condone this practice. That is Charlotte. That may well be the case. Maybe that's why there have been no other follow-ups. But that does not explain why there could not be continuing human experimentation, particularly if there is a volunteer. First-time caller line, you're on the air. Hi.
2: Hi, Art.
1: Yes.
2: Just dialed the number if they got through.
1: Well, good. Where are you, sir?
2: This is Ryan in Denver.
1: Yes, Ryan.
2: Yes, I'm a cab driver here. You're pretty much the only thing on during the night that's fresh to listen to after being in a car 70 hours a week.
1: Well, Ryan, we're not the only thing on, to be sure, in Denver, but I'll tell you what we are. We're the number one thing.
2: Yes, you are.
1: A little brag. Anyway, what's going on?
2: I read the article earlier on. I stopped in to check my email and look at your page. And I was thinking along the same lines as the last message you read, that it's some sort of a magnetic pull in the body from the electric forces in your body.
1: Well, it might be, but that too would be a gigantic story if it was true, because I don't think any such thing has ever been documented or proven that I'm aware of. So it's a theory. But I guess what I'm complaining about is that, in the article, they did, adequately document scientifically the weight loss. Do you agree?
2: Yeah, they certainly established that.
1: So it's since 1907, something as important as that, we should know more.
2: Well, we certainly should.
1: And this article has been lost. I mean, it's like one of the great lost things to mankind. I've been talking about the paranormal for years. And this has been rumored about, but suddenly here it is. So, it's as good a theory as any, but that's all it is right now, is a theory. And I want to know exactly what it is. It's killing me.
2: Yeah, what type of test would they have to do? I mean, they don't understand that we had magnetism at all. I don't know.
1: The only difference...
2: I'm driving right now, so I'm trying to...
1: I understand. All right, my friend. Thank you very much for the call. Look, the only difference between 1907... with regard to the documentation of the weight loss, and today would be digital scales that are available today. The documentation was quite good then, and there should have been, by now, all kinds of follow-up. Or are we afraid to follow up on this kind of thing? Are we afraid to know what the truth might be? Read the article. I'm telling you. It's on my website now. Glad to share it with you. www.artbell.com. www.artbell.com. East of the Rockies, you're on the air. Hi.
3: Good morning, Art.
1: Good morning.
3: This is in Oklahoma City.
1: Yes.
3: I've known about those studies for a long time. I thought they were commonly known. Weren't they conducted to decide whether or not animals had a soul?
1: No, ma'am. They were conducted to find out whether humans had a soul.
3: Well, I know, but...
1: Animals were used as a control. And I've been investigating the paranormal for many, many years, and I've heard rumors about these studies, but I've never seen one. Now, if you have another source, I'd like to hear it.
3: Well, didn't the Catholic Church, conduct these tests?
1: No, not that I'm aware of.
3: Well, I heard it through the Catholic Church.
1: Where is it written, do you know?
3: No, it's been so long ago that...
1: So, in other words, somebody told you about it. Uh-huh. Okay, well, you see, that's the way I always had it. Well, I've heard that there was some experiment, or I've heard a rumor that there was a weight loss at death, but nobody ever really knew, like this lady. I mean, come on, you say, well... I'd heard that the Catholic Church did this or that. But I've never seen an actual medical study until now. And if any of you have, pass it on, and you know we'll get it up there for everybody to see. But this is the first one I've ever laid my hands on. West of the Rockies, you're on the air. Hi.
4: Hello.
1: Hello.
4: How are you today, Art?
1: Okay, sir.
4: I'm calling from Phoenix. My name's Alan.
1: Hello, Alan.
4: And we were talking earlier about China and what's
1: correct.
4: Going on. What is it, the end of this year, China gets Hong Kong?
1: July, sir.
4: Oh, it's that soon.
1: Mm-hmm.
4: Well, I was going to point out that not only have they committed their atrocities against their own people, but they also took over the country of Tibet.
1: Mm-hmm.
4: They've murdered over 1 million people since they occupied that country in 1950.
1: Mm-hmm.
4: And... our dear president, when he was running for office, he said that he criticized current President Bush at the time, saying that he should have answered the human rights violations of Tiananmen Square. But when he himself became president, at first said...
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1: And what I attempt to do in my own life is examine products that you buy. Because all cheap electronics that people come across that seem too good to be true, and a lot of the cheap toys have that wonderful label that say made in China.
2: Yes.
1: So I would encourage everyone in the audience to boycott products made there, because products put together by political prisoners and
2: children don't tend
1: to be of the highest quality anyway.
2: Sir?
1: Yes.
2: It's not going to work. If it is a good product at a cheap price, no matter what you say that sounds morally upright, trust me, people will pay no attention whatsoever. They will buy a good product at a good price when they find it, and I don't blame them. It's just like when the Japanese began building better cars than we were. People appealed, buy American, no matter what. Nobody ever does that. And no matter how you appeal morally, it doesn't matter. People are going to go out and buy the best they can find. And if we want to be number one, either we produce the best you can find at the best price, or people are not going to salute the flag and buy American, trust me.
1: Well, it's not just a case of buying American, but...
2: not buying China.
1: Well, unless we kind of isolate them economically... That would be the thing that will have the impact, and unfortunately, our current government has no moxie to do so.
2: We can't. We also don't have the ability. You overestimate our ability, sir. We cannot isolate them economically. China is an economic monster. That's why you hear the double talk out of Washington. On the one hand, you hear them constantly saying, oh, gee, look what they did in Tiananmen. We should isolate them for that. The fact of the matter is, we can't. And if we try, they will bury us alive with trade in Asia and Europe and the rest of the world. Trust me. If you had seen, as I saw, what's going on economically in China, you wouldn't even bother saying something like that. And that's the reality that's hit Washington. They wish it could be. They wish they could dictate human rights and all the rest of it, but they can't. And they know it.
1: But... all I would emphasize, though, do examine the quality of the products that you buy from China.
2: Absolutely.
1: They're far inferior from what you will pay if you pay $20 more for something made somewhere else in Asia.
2: You're correct about that right now. Thank you very much for the call. I mean, you remember when Japanese products were laughed at? Junk. Japanese junk, they called it. Do you remember that? Well, nobody's laughing anymore. And Japanese junk turned into the best quality product you could find. And that's the process that is going to occur with China. You've got to trust me on this. I saw it happening. All right. I've got, once again here, from the J. Allen Hynek Center for UFO Studies, a... statement on Telstar 401 missing from orbit. Let me read this to you. Scientists at AT&T are still scratching their heads, wondering what might have happened to their multi-million-dollar geosynchronous communication satellite, Telstar 401, that disappeared from its Earth orbit Saturday. That's important. Disappeared from its Earth orbit. No signs of impending problems were detected in all circuits functioning normally when suddenly all signals coming from the bird stopped. The North American Air Defense Command, located in Colorado Springs, Colorado, did report a large unknown object near the position of Telstar 401 just moments before the satellite, quote, quit working. The Major General John Yancey there said it looked like a large meteor closing in on 401.

0: However, on the next sweep of the tracking radar, there was nothing there. No meteor, no satellite, no debris, and we don't know what happened. But if the two bodies had collided, we would expect to find some debris left behind. That, folks, is from NORAD. And that, I'm sure, is something you did not hear in the mass media, and I expect you will not. West of the Rockies, you're on the air.
1: Good morning, Art.
0: Hello.
1: This is Mark from San Jose.
0: Hi, Mark.
1: Hi. I'm calling about conversations with Father Malachi.
0: Yes, sir.
1: Okay, my brother-in-law moved into a house in Pittsburgh, Pennsylvania. And right from the start, he saw images of a Confederate soldier.
0: Mm-hmm.
1: And next, his wife saw them and wanted to cleanse the house, and she started hanging crucifixes up. And she just went crazy, started stomping around the house, and mucus was flowing out of her nose, and she was screaming at her husband, and they had to put her in an institution and put her on drugs, but she was released the next week, and it started again. So I was wondering if maybe there was entities in the house that need to be cleansed, or if she's just going off the deep end.
0: Well, I'm in a very poor position to answer that, obviously.
1: Yeah, I was wondering how I, with Father Malachi...
0: You contact a priest, that's how you do it. If Father Malachi were here, he would tell you, contact a priest. And if you don't find one that's cooperative, contact another one until you find one that is.
1: Yeah, because I'm under the understanding that, you know, the priest won't...
0: Some won't.
1: Sanction exorcism.
0: Well, it depends. They will investigate. Most will at least investigate. And you've got to go shopping, literally, and find a priest that will look into it.
1: Okay, you were talking about Catholic priests?
0: Yes.
1: Okay.
0: All right. That's all I can offer.
1: Okay.
0: Thank you. Sorry. I am not the Bruce Williams of the paranormal world. You know, get a lawyer. I don't have those answers, but that is what Father Malachi would have said. Find a priest, at least, who will investigate. Not all will. Most, though, take it seriously and at least will look into it. So that is one area to look for some help in. It's tough, though. And I have wondered for many years how many people in mental institutions across this country, throughout the world, actually have had their soul substance invaded by something that ought not be there, if you follow me.
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1: Top of the morning, everybody. I'm Art Bell. Great to be here. Whatever you want to talk about is fair game. We've got a lot on the table. Whatever else you do, you get up tonight or tomorrow at the very latest and read this medical report. It's eminently readable. It's not too technical for the average person. On my webpage about weight loss at the instant of death, it is a great found article that I was so very thankful to get, and I want you to take a look at it. It is amazing. And then if you want to send me feedback by email or some other means, you're certainly welcome to do it. So we've had quite a bit of discussion about that, as you might imagine, and some other things as well. Back to it we go. West of the Rockies, you're on the air. Good morning.
2: Yeah, let me turn my radio down.
1: Off, please. All the way off.
2: Yeah, it is off.
1: There you go.
2: Yeah, this is Don in Northern California.
1: Yes, sir.
2: Yeah, I was just, you know, this business about the weight loss.
1: Yes, sir.
2: At death, I was thinking it's an obtuse but elegant proof of Einsteinian physics. Energy equals MC squared.
1: Well, that's what somebody else said. That's what Donnell said.
2: Yeah. So that was it, Art.
1: All right. Unfortunately, there is no proof of that. And I don't know how you would get it. I don't know how you would proceed with a newer test that would confirm that fact. But, boy, I'm telling you, this is one fascinating article. Wildcard Line, you're on the air. Hi.
3: Good morning, Art, and fellow Earth travelers around the world.
1: Yes, sir.
3: I wanted to point out, my name is Pat in Burbank.
1: Yes, Pat.
3: Yes, I was thinking about yeah, that nervousness again. The remote viewer, if he had the ability to go to a particular person who was being perfectly weighed and then had somebody remote view to this to a person and measure the weight as he tried to possess or enter into his body.
1: Much easier experiment with regard to remote viewers. If remote viewing is essentially out-of-body travel, that essence of the soul or whatever,
3: right,
1: is traveling somewhere, actually not in the body, then why not simply measure the remote viewer while remote viewing?
3: I believe that we're onto something there, that we can see it through experiments, a positive increase in weight and a negative increase in weight.
1: And then if you want to try and validate remote viewing beyond that, yes, you could try and remote view the target if it were a person. That'd be a little harder. But you could do that.
3: Well, they are able to get to rooms where they show symbols and stuff, and then they report back what symbol they saw.
1: That's correct.
3: And I would imagine it wouldn't be too much harder to move to the left a little bit and enter into a body.
1: Well, that'd be a little more complicated. But I thank you for the thought. My thinking was, why not simply weigh the remote viewer while the session is in progress? And if, in fact, that which we believe to be the soul leaves the body, well, east of the Rockies, you're on the air. Hello.
4: Hi, Art. This is Tim Clarksville, Arkansas.
1: Hi, Tim.
4: How you doing?
1: All right.
4: Boy, my fingers are tired from trying to dial in.
1: Well, here you are.
4: referencing the remote viewing that you were just talking about.
1: Yes.
4: A little bit ago.
1: Mm-hmm.
4: You're saying that if a body does travel out of its, or if a
1: soul
4: travels outside of its body,
1: yes,
4: you could be able to weigh it.
1: Yes.
4: Well, perhaps maybe the breath, you know, the breathing and so forth like that, wouldn't that have an effect on a person's weight?
1: No.
4: Whenever they're dying?
1: No. No, if you read this medical study, which I hope you will,
4: mm-hmm,
1: that it addresses that question.
4: Okay. I did look at the webpage. I didn't get to read all the way through it before I got to work, so I guess I will need to read a little further
1: yes,
4: into it.
1: Exactly.
4: Okay.
1: All right.
4: I appreciate it.
1: Thank you very much. Yeah, you've got to read the article. You can't just peruse it. But it addresses the question of taking in and expiring air. And they very carefully measured all of that. No, read the article. Read the article. I'm telling you, get up to my website, get my a newsletter, whatever it takes, to be able to read that article. West of the Rockies, you're on the air. Hi.
5: Yes, my name is Ken. I'm in California.
1: Hi, Ken.
5: Okay, from what I heard years ago on the article that you have up on your webpage, is that when the person died, they lost a specific amount of weight.
1: That's correct.
5: I was told that this specific amount of weight is on a par or fairly equal to a mustard seed, which was...
1: No, it's 3/4 of an ounce, sir.
5: 3/4 of an ounce?
1: Yes, sir.
5: Hmm.
1: When you read the article, it'll be apparent.
5: Okay, thank you very much.
1: You're welcome. Take care. You see people coming up with things that don't relate to this specific exact medical study. This is not conjecture in this article. This is, an actual study. I mean, read it. Wildcard line, you're on the air. Hello.
6: Yeah, let me get the radio here.
1: All right.
6: This is Lowell in Seattle.
1: Yes.
6: Wow, I think that is a wonderful idea. Weigh the remote viewer. That is interesting.
1: It would be. I mean, if the problem is, though, that we don't exactly know what mechanism is occurring when people are remote viewing. In other words, is their soul fully, really, leaving their body, or is it a way of simply projecting some energy from it? And if so, you might not detect a weight loss.
6: Yeah, we don't know on that. But anyway, the main reason I called in was I sent you an email a couple of weeks back about Hale Bopp.
1: Yes, sir.
6: And I think it'd be wonderful to be able to see and watch Hale Bopp live on the web. And, you know, for amateur astronomers around the world who have got good quality telescopes and, you know, tied into the computers,
1: no question about it.
6: Website.
1: No question about it. Talk about a good use of a quick cam, huh?
6: Boy, it sure would be.
1: And it sure would be.
6: Yeah, you know, Chuck Ceramic said that you know, the viewing time is pretty short, like a half hour. So you'd have to have a lot of different ones.
1: Well, that is only at present. The viewing time is going to increase. The degree above the horizon is going to increase as we head toward April.
6: Uh-huh.
1: So, oh no, it's going to get better and better.
6: Well, I hope some amateur astronomers will do that, because I'd sure love to watch it.
1: So do I. It's a hell of an idea. Thank you. Very, very, very good idea. We have this quick cam set up now. God, computers are wonderful, aren't they? And, yes, yes indeed, some amateur astronomer out there, who's also computer-wise, could put together something on the web that would be a real knockout, and you know we'll get a link to it like that. So you could sit out there and watch Hale Bopp. First time caller line, you're on the air. Hello.
7: Hi, I'm going to turn the radio down.
1: Turn it off, please.
7: Oh, okay. That'll even work better, thanks.
1: I can barely hear you.
7: Okay, my name's Judy, and the man who called in about the CDC, and they've had a recall on the polio vaccine.
1: That's what he said, yes.
7: I'm concerned. My daughter just got her polio on Friday.
1: Uh-huh.
7: She's only 4 months old. Did he say what book that came out of?
1: Well, not that news, no. No, so...
7: No, my daughter's been sick ever since she got it.
1: Oh.
7: That's why I'm concerned. And
1: well, there's a big controversy now about vaccinations.
7: Yeah, I guess. I'm just really concerned, and I taped it, because I've been taping your shows... I've become a big fan of yours since my daughter was born, because I'm usually up all night.
1: I see.
7: And so...
1: well, it was Dr. Horowitz. He was referring to Dr. Horowitz, who was a guest.
7: Uh-huh.
1: But I think the news on the CDC was later than that book, so he was referring to something he had heard.
7: Uh-huh.
1: And he didn't specify where he heard it.
7: Or what date or anything.
1: Well, you've got the tape.
7: Right.
1: You know as much as I do.
7: Okay. I was just trying to figure out if it was from that interview of Dr. Horowitz.
1: No, I don't believe so. I think it's later news than that. That was my impression from the call. But, I mean, listen back to your tape. See what you think.
7: All righty. We'll certainly do that. And I love you. And say hi to Ramona.
1: I will. Thank you. I sure will. And, by the way, I was wrong about something earlier. I'm not going to have the sister of the drummer to the song In a Gotta DeVita, which is the way I remember Iron Butterfly, on tomorrow night, or tonight, if you will. Actually, tomorrow night was correct. Tonight, I'm going to have Scott Portsline, I guess it is, we'll find out tonight, on, well, he's got some incredible things to say about Three Mile Island. He does not think it was an accident. He's testified in front of the Senate, the NRC, on matters nuclear, and he will be here tomorrow night talking to you. West of the Rockies, you're on the air. Hi.
8: Yes, good morning. Good morning. Rick from Hanksville, Long Island.
1: Yes, sir.
8: That Levitron, the supercharger, I found out...
1: It's the perpetuator.
8: The perpetuator, yes.
1: Yeah.
8: I figured out that what that is.
1: What?
8: It's a combination of that thing that came out a few years ago with the spinning top that was... you spin it on this like little... beveled round, 1 inch high by 3 inches, long, and you spin it, and it would keep going around and around and around. And it had a little 9-volt battery underneath with a little, brushless electric motor, and it would spin forever. And when you combine that with the Levitron, you end up with a top that not only do you spin and does it keep on going, but it's also being told to spin underneath. And also being pushed up high.
1: I don't know. I think it's a magnetic pulsing that they're doing, but I'm not sure about that.
8: Same kind of thing, like a brushless motor. It keeps it turning, like that top thing that you buy in all those...
1: The trick, though, with the Levitron is it's so delicately balanced in that magnetic field.
8: Right.
1: Then how do you apply any force to it, magnetic or otherwise, without disturbing that balance?
8: If you have like a vortex of right in the center of it that turns, you're not pushing it to either side. You're actually just turning it because of the frictionless situation.
1: That would require a very narrow bandwidth pulse, wouldn't it?
8: I guess that's probably why it costs whatever it does. And well, that's great. I mean, it's a wonderful combination of two items to go
1: it
8: up
1: is,
8: high.
1: It is just a plain old amazing thing. Even a Levitron as it presently is configured. But imagine it. With that perpetuator.
8: you know what's great about your show, Art?
1: What?
8: As opposed to television, I can go and repair everything in the house. I can walk around. I'm not tied to my chair. I can clean things up and enjoy a tremendous program at the same time.
1: Well, I appreciate that. Thank you.
8: And I do care a lot about you, and I want you to know that the first night that I ever spoke to you, listened to you,
1: yes, sir,
8: was while I was installing a brand new AM/FM stereo in my car, Thanksgiving night. And I'm going around putting in the stations, and I'm going, hey, wait a minute, this guy's on every part of the band. What the heck is going on here? I thought that I had a problem with my selectivity.
1: I see.
8: And you were all over, and I thought it was wonderful when I tuned into the Hale-Bopp thing.
1: Well, there you go. Thank you. Thank you very much for the call. That must have been some night to tune in, huh? Yep. I've got a feeling that we haven't heard the end of that story yet. I'm referring, of course, to the Thanksgiving program. I don't know what more there is going to be, but I can tell you that I'm trying to do some follow-up. East of the Rockies, you're on the air. Hi.
9: Hello, Art.
1: Yes.
9: Yeah, I think I'm nuclear infected.
1: Well, you are if you don't turn your radio off. Are you there? I guess you're not. I think you probably are too, sir, and if you'll turn off the light, you'll find you're glowing. Wildcard line, you're on the air.
10: Yes, Ethan in San Diego.
1: Yes, sir.
10: With Bannum's book, I believe, had Super Natures by Watson, and it mentioned about that, where he measured the soul, people dying, lost weight.
1: Who did that?
10: Mr. Watson, I believe.
1: Who is Mr. Watson?
10: Well, that was the author of Super Nature, was the name of the book that came out, 20 years or so ago. I lost track of it. It mentions all sorts of things like killing photography and all that,
1: uh-huh,
10: that kind of thing.
1: Well, a lot of people, sir, have mentioned it, but I've never seen the actual medical study that that documented it until now.
10: I was going to call. It was actually about the solar system. Had an idea. It was mentioned about the asteroid belt. I heard talk about that before on another show about where it could have come from. Is I was thinking maybe if we had a binary star system, which most stars, larger number of them are, and had a collision, created the asteroid belt, and caused nuclear fusion.
1: Mm-hmm.
10: NOVA created the Jupiter, Neptune, Uranus, Neptune, the gaseous planets outward, and all the gases that went towards the sun was absorbed and would create the asteroid belt, set Neptune at a different orbit, angular orbit from the other planets and the like. It was occurring to me, it might be a thought, and Earth might have been the center when it fused, basically collapsed and fused.
1: Well, that might be. I appreciate the thought. I don't know how it was all formed. I don't know. Wildcard line? No. First-time caller line. You're on the air. Hi.
11: Hi, Art. This is Jack from Kansas City, Missouri.
1: Hi, Jack.
11: I just joined the show about like 15 minutes ago.
1: Right.
11: I listened to you like in the morning. I just got home from work. I'm curious about the moment of death weight loss.
1: All right. Yeah. It's the find, I think, of the year for me. All my life, adult life, I've heard rumors of this medical study that was done about weight loss at the exact precise moment of death. Well, guess what? I've got it. Guess what? We've got it typed in. It's on the website.
11: Okay, I don't have like a computer or anything, so
1: uh-huh.
11: I was wondering if it was an article in some magazine or something.
1: It was published originally in 1907.
11: Oh, really?
1: In American Medicine, complete series, volume number 8.
11: Uh-huh.
1: And it's entitled Hypothesis Concerning Soul Substance Together with Experimental Evidence of the Existence of Such Substance by Duncan McDougall, M.D., Haverhill, Massachusetts. And he did actual medical experiments with 6 human beings who died.
11: Okay.
1: And he documented...
11: And it was a 3/4 ounce?
1: Yes, sir. 3/4 ounce.
11: Okay, and it had nothing to do with, like, you know, the moment of death, your bladder and everything like
1: that. No, no, no, no. All
11: right,
1: of,
11: okay.
1: No, no, no. All
11: okay.
1: of that is accounted for and explained.
11: Mm-hmm. I understand that. Uh-huh. Because it sounded really interesting. And I tuned in Sunday night, and you were saying that you were going to talk about it tonight. And I'm glad I caught the show tonight, too.
1: Yes, sir.
11: It was very interesting.
1: All right. Well,
11: I wish I had a computer, and it's like I like listening to you. You incite me a lot and everything, but...
1: it will also be in our newsletter.
11: Okay.
1: All right.
11: Thank you very much.
1: Thank you very much. There is no other way presently I can think of to share this with everybody. And if there was, I'd be doing it. I realize everybody does not have a computer by a long shot. So this is the first effort. The second level of effort is to get it into the newsletter. And we will, of course, discuss it this coming weekend. West of the Rockies, you're on the air. Hi.
12: Hi, Art. I won't be able to reach an internet cafe till tomorrow, but I was wondering if you could put up on your website the thing about the star satellite also.
1: Telstar 401?
12: Yes.
1: That
12: would be much appreciated if you could do that, because that sounds very important. It sounds official.
1: It is official. I mean, it's gone. Now, they don't know what killed it. But what can kill a satellite and not even leave a trace of it in orbit?
12: You say it was the Defense Department or something that saw something coming toward it?
1: NORAD. According to what I just read you here, NORAD, yes.
12: So is it possible you may put that up on your UFO part of your website?
1: I'll see what I can do.
12: That would be great. Thank you.
1: All right.
12: Bye.
1: Take care. And what I would suggest that everybody do before commenting is get to a friend or something, if you have to, with a computer, and get to my website and read this medical study and then comment. All right? It explains it all. It's up there now as of tonight. If you have a hard time getting in, keep trying. We've got a new server, and it should let many more people in at the same time. It's entitled Hypothesis Concerning Soul Substance Together with experimental evidence of the existence of such substance. By Duncan McDougall, medical doctor, Haverhill, Mass. And it is one fascinating article. Well, that's it, folks. From the high desert, I'm Art Bell. Good night, America. Good night, Canada. Good night, Cosmos.

0: 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And now, back to Art Bell.
1: Welcome to Dreamland, a program dedicated to an examination of areas in the human experience not easily nor neatly put in a box. Things seen at the edge of vision, awakening a part of the mind as yet not mapped, and yet things every bit as real as the air we breathe but don't see. This is Dreamland.
2: It is. Good evening. Another Sunday night, another Dreamland underway. It'll be a very synchronistic program tonight. We have Linda Moulton Howe from Australia, Queensland, somewhere or another. And on the other side of the world, four time zones from me, we have Stanton Friedman up in the wilds of the north. He'll tell you where. He is a nuclear physicist and actually synchronistic in the sense that both will be discussing in many ways the same subject, and that is the opening up of all this information that everybody wants so open. So all of that to get underway in a moment. Good evening, everybody. Hey, if you've been hesitating on levitating yourself, now is the time. Call 1-800-275-2877. In a moment from Australia, Linda Moulton Howe.
3: Give me a minute.
2: Tell them Art Bell told you to call. That's 1-800-406-0469. All right. Here we go. Let us give this a try. All the way, I think, to Queensland, Australia, and Linda Moulton Howe. Linda, are you there?
4: You've connected, Art. And today at noon, June 2nd, I am in Montville, Queensland, a beautiful village 1,000 feet above the nearby Pacific Ocean, which rims the east coast of Australia. These rolling hills, which rise above the ocean, are covered with pineapple and sugarcane fields, lemon, papaya, eucalyptus, and palm trees, and exotic flowers and birds everywhere. To my American eye, it's identical to Hawaii above the Pacific Ocean. In the past 3 days, there have been sightings of orange glowing lights near here and other sightings in Brisbane further south. It made the newspapers. I talked with two Montville eyewitnesses, a husband and wife, who watched nine orange lights moving over the ocean in a formation of four lined up in front, followed by three in a line, and then two in a line. The nine orange lights moved in formation so slowly that the couple said they watched for at least 20 minutes before the lights moved out of sight. Then in Brisbane on Saturday, May 31st, radio stations there received calls from residences about, quote, a cluster of bright lights which appeared unnatural in the sky above the southern suburbs of Brisbane, unquote. I am now visiting a man who has created a forum for reports such as these and other unexplained phenomena. I am talking to you from the offices of Nexus Magazine, which emerged in the 1980s as an effort, and I'm reading from the Nexus Statement of Purpose, quote, to recognize that humanity is undergoing a massive transformation. With this in mind, Nexus seeks to provide hard-to-get information so as to assist people through these changes, unquote, which is very much like your efforts to explain and to report about the quickening art. The magazine is now distributed internationally, including to the United States, and its editor, Duncan Rhodes, is with me now to discuss his perspective about government knowledge and cover-up of the UFO phenomenon by the United States, the UK, and Australia, who are very closely linked on this continent. And I'm going to start by asking Duncan, what is the best evidence that the United States government, working with the UK and Australian governments, are monitoring aerial vehicles not made by humans from satellites controlled and monitored from Pine Gap at the center of Australia? Here is Duncan Rhodes.
5: Wow. Good evening, everybody. Wow, what a question. I guess in my mind the best evidence is probably the existence of Pine Gap itself and similar such bases. I know, looking at the internet, and obviously listeners to your show are very familiar with the name Pine Gap. It's probably recognised as Australia's equivalent to Area 51. However, there's a couple of little details about Pine Gap which not many people realise. Pine Gap is actually a joint UK-USA facility, and it is deemed so top secret that even the Prime Minister of Australia cannot walk into that base and demand to have a look around, as was tried several years ago with a former Prime Minister, Gough Whitlam. Some of the, most of my details and what I would call evidence is anecdotal and has come from conversations with people who I consider credible witnesses. But there is one example which stands out in my mind of an incident which occurred during the 1950s over the city of Darwin. Darwin is the capital city of the of what we call the Northern Territory, which is the state of Australia right at the northernmost part of the continent. During the 1950s, a very large UFO, circular in shape, was seen to be hovering over the city for quite a few hours during the daylight and the dusk. And this was reported to me by a friend of mine who was working in Darwin at the time in a form of radio station. Now, the incident obviously attracted the attention of most of the residents of the city, which numbered in their hundreds of thousands at the time. It was photographed for the local newspapers, it was discussed on radio extensively. And then a day later, what was, I guess to my mind, the most fascinating aspect of the story, the locals report three classic men in black with American accents turned up in Darwin and basically made it a point to visit the local mayor and the mainstream media stations and outlets in Darwin and assure them that there was nothing out of the ordinary, that it was all under control. But what makes it, I guess, to stand out in my mind is that Darwin is a very, very hot city. It is extremely hot in Darwin. Everyone wears thongs and shorts, stubbies as they call them, and T-shirts, and drinks lots of beer. So to have three guys from America wearing totally black suits, three-piece suits, black shirts, black suits, black hats, black sunglasses, it made them stand out absolutely to everyone's mind. And I guess everyone in Darwin will never forget that aspect of the whole UFO case as much as the UFO itself.
4: It, which raises the question, what are the men in black from the 50s? Were they U.S. intelligence agents assigned to go to wherever there was something related to the UFO phenomena and basically keep it away from the public and the media? And today, in the 1990s, what would you say right now from the standpoint of your Nexus Association in Australia with what are things that have been happening, ranging everything from mutilations to circles in grass to sightings that says to you that you, this country, still is involved with phenomena that we hear about in other parts of the world, but there seems to be as much an arm's length distance from these reports here to the media and the public as we see in the United States?
5: Okay, it's a multifaceted question, which I'll take from the top. Number one, we experience regular flaps of UFO sightings, as you are in America, and the Sunshine Coast, where you're staying now, is as you've seen, is a pretty hot spot for UFO activity. We do not have crop formations that are appearing in America and Europe, the same as in the Northern Hemisphere. We have had some very circular formations appearing in wheat fields, but upon investigation, it's obvious that according to eyewitnesses and soil analysis, something heavy has physically landed there and squashed and bruised the crops and left an indentation in the soil. So we do not have the formations. On the animal mutilation front, your visit here, as you are aware, has sparked a lot of renewed interest. And already a couple of mainstream TV stations, one in particular, the Channel 7 network, are digging up evidence as recent as today, where they have contacted farmers going back over the last few years who have had multiple animal mutilations, particularly cattle. We've dug up out of our files newspaper clippings relating to this. So it's only now that we're starting to put two and two together and recognize the classic identification marks of what you call the standard animal mutilations have occurred extensively across Australia, and not only on cattle and horses, but also with some of our natural wildlife like wallabies and possums, etc. On the government secrecy side, as I said before, primary intelligence sharing in Australia, I have observed and gleaned from conversations with people, the UK-USA sort of nexus, or the bond between the two, is where the intelligence data from Australia is primarily forwarded. I've spoken to several abductees and contactees who were, in my opinion, briefed by aspects of British intelligence, certainly very well-dressed, English-sounding, upper-class accents. I've spoken to policemen who have retrieved debris or strange things from the ocean. They were debriefed by American-accented people. I've spoken to people involved in various special forces units in the Vietnam War who have survived and come back to Australia to talk of their participation in UFO retrievals. Again, they were debriefed and in many cases intimidated and threatened into silence by people from the American Embassy over here. So it's a continual sort of alliance of the British and the American over here where most of the information flows into their hands. I am aware of one incident of some crash debris reported to me by an ex-policeman. That debris was physically taken to Australia's only nuclear energy facility at Lucas Heights, just south of Sydney. So it implies, again, that the level of secrecy and information surrounding atomic energy is also involved in what I would say the UFO cover-up.
4: And how does the Australian government explain to the Australian population what the nature of Pine Gap is?
5: It's simple. It doesn't. They have released press releases in the last 10 or 15 years. Basically, the existence of Pine Gap is explained to us as a southern hemisphere detection center for monitoring the launch of nuclear warheads and missiles in the northern hemisphere. It's explained to us that it's America's base down under to keep an eye on what the Russians were doing during the Cold War. Since the drop of the Iron Curtain and the relaxing of the Cold War, Pine Gap is obviously still functioning. Most of it exists underground, as you're aware. It's still being explained to us as tracking submarines. It was used during the Gulf War to help detect Scud missile launches of the Iraqis. And it's part of what I consider a network of bases, some of which are secret and unknown in their location, and other bases which are well known, like Northwest Cape at Exmouth, which have incredible signal arrays, antenna arrays, and are well known to the public. So it's explained to us as a communications facility.
4: Has anybody told you off the record, as I've heard, that one of the actual main monitoring uses of Pine Gap is to keep track of what we would call area vehicles not made from here, a network that's monitoring essentially UFO activity?
5: Well, I've spoken to two people who claim to have been inside Pine Gap at various levels and at various levels of security clearance. My understanding of the situation is that Pine Gap is multifunctional. It certainly, to my mind, can detect using over-the-horizon radar, etc., northern hemisphere and southern hemisphere aerial vehicles, both known and unknown. I believe it also can detect and monitor and does monitor civilian phone traffic. It monitors economic intelligence traffic through the fax lines. I believe it can monitor the internet. One of the conversations I had with a person who used to work there was he was adamant that Pine Gap was used, and this was in the 70s, he was adamant that it was being used for weather control and weather control experiments both in the southern hemisphere and the northern hemisphere, which I thought was an interesting statement, and also for the testing of unusual and strange weapons and vehicles, which is possibly coming out at the moment with your interview with Harry Mason that you've discussed.
4: Yeah, the increased fireball activity across this continent has been a puzzling aspect, and I'm going to be doing a story on that when I'm back in the United States for a later Dreamland that I can edit. And I suppose right now is the issue if Pine Gap is essentially owned, operated, and controlled by the National Security Agency in the United States with allied help from UK and Australia and has been here for quite a long time and cleared out all electromagnetic interference and everything at the very heart of Australia, bought up farms to remove electrical and power lines so that they would have an electromagnetic free area. Has anybody indicated to you whether or not they actually have tracked some sort of vehicle that was not known to be terrestrial from Pine Gap and that they know that that has happened?
5: I have not spoken to anybody who has seen or tracked vehicles leaving Pine Gap of an unknown or UFO-type design or description. I have spoken to one Aboriginal in the area who, and several people in the Alice Springs area who have seen strange what they would call UFO description type vehicles in the vicinity flying around a nearby Pine Gap. But I should add here as a footnote, I've spoken to many military personnel based in many military bases both in Australia and Southeast Asia, and the amount of UFO activity hovering over often very ordinary bases of low security is quite phenomenal. It is certainly, in my mind, a recognised phenomenon that UFOs are observed repeatedly hovering over military installations both in this country and certainly throughout Southeast Asia. So whether or not that is the explanation or whether or not they are testing and making man-made UFOs is anyone's guess.
4: And Art, do you and or Stan have any questions for Duncan?
3: All right. Well, absolutely fascinating. It sounds like the U.S. version of Area 51 or S4. Let's see if I can bring Stanton online. Stanton, are you here?
6: Yes, I'm here, and I've been listening with great interest. One question that came to mind is I haven't heard the word CIA mentioned so far, or NRO, and I wonder if they are known to have a role out there.
5: The NRO, the National Reconnaissance Office, do you have a facility like that in Canada or America, an organization of that initial?
6: Yes. In the United States, the annual black budget was stated last year as, I mean, this is an organization that's been around for quite a long time, but wasn't admitted to exist really publicly until the last couple of years, and annual black budget estimated at $6 or $7 billion. Supposedly their job is to guide spy satellites, you know, pick out targets and all that sort of thing. It's known that they do more than that, but close connection with the CIA. Do you have NRO down there, too?
5: I certainly believe we have NRO representation. We have a thing called the Joint Signals Directorate, and there are several other Australian alphabet agencies similar to your own. They are all regularly linked at a publicly recognized level. I mean, the public releases that were given to myself when I worked at Simply Living magazine during the 80s, which was an environmental and human rights magazine, the press releases officially, the photographs basically indicated that there was reconnaissance and tracking signals. It was basically signals intelligence was the main phrase used repeatedly, signals intelligence fed to Australia. I mean, there are Australian personnel based there, usually on the surface, but it's very, very few.
4: And that's the National Reconnaissance Office in Australia.
5: Well, yeah, that's a bit of an unknown. I mean, I have heard of the National Reconnaissance Office here in Australia, but I'm not sure whether it's the same agency as the Joint Signals Directorate over here. It seems to be a very similar function, and I believe that they are exchanging information is without a doubt. I mean, it's common knowledge that the signals intelligence gleaned from Pine Gap is minusculely shared with the Australians on a need-to-know basis, but primarily transmitted straight to the UK and the USA. The public news, when it was the big news in the 70s and the scandal of the Whitlam administration, I mean, Gough Whitlam, one of our former prime ministers, was allegedly going to do an overhaul and an inspection of the facility. This was shortly before a classic CIA-engineered coup in Australia, and the opposition party was put in power.
3: All right, I've got to stop everybody and say, hold on for a moment. I'm going to hold on to everybody through the break. Linda Moulton Howe and Company in Queensland, Australia. And Stanton Friedman, you're where, Stan?
6: Fredericton, New Brunswick, Canada, east of Maine.
3: That's quite a spread. More of it in a moment from an area near Dreamland. This is Dreamland.

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1: That's exactly what it is. From Nexus Magazine, our guest, with Linda Moulton Howe in Queensland, Australia, as well as with Stanton Friedman in New Brunswick, in Canada. That's amazing, even to me. And we'll get back to them both in a moment.
2: That's 1-800-557-4627.
1: You've got nothing to lose but the fat.
2: Well, all right. This is such a very, very, very unusual opportunity for the parties involved and for the audience across America that I thought it entirely worthy of bringing them back for a short time together. From Queensland in Australia, Linda Moulton Howe and her guest from Nexus Magazine and from New Brunswick, Canada. Once again, you are all together. Stanton Friedman, are you there?
3: Yes, I'm here.
2: And how about in Australia?
4: Yes, Art, we are here. I'm with Duncan Rhodes, the editor of Nexus Magazine, and Stanton's very good question about the involvement or question the involvement of the National Reconnaissance Organization of the United States and the Central Intelligence Agency, does it have presence here from the standpoint of discussion in Australia? During the break, Duncan Rhodes went to a file that he has on intelligence pacts between the UK, Australia, and the United States that I think would be very valuable to share here and get Stanton's comment. Duncan?
3: Yes, well, the question about the CIA and the NRO led me to sort of dig up the file, as Linda said. I found more significantly the presence of the NSA, which is often referred to, I believe, over there as no such agency. But it is rather significant, and it's very interesting timing. As I said before, Pine Gap and several other bases around the planet, including Australia and one in the UK, specifically a base at Menwith Hill in the UK, are linked under what's called the UK-USA Agreement. Now, this is a very, very secret agreement. To this day, no government will acknowledge the existence of the treaty nor make public the activities and projects that place under its auspices. And I may just read out a couple of paragraphs here because you'll see how it links back in with Stanton. In July this year, the UK-USA agreement will be 50 years old, indicating that it was set up very similar to the timing of the first atomic bomb test and also the alleged Roswell crash in New Mexico vicinity. It was born in secrecy, and I'm reading here out of our article, which we published in August 95. Born in secrecy, it will continue to operate in secrecy, linking the United States, the United Kingdom, Australia, New Zealand, Canada, Japan, Korea, and the NATO nations in a peak security agreement. The United Kingdom, United States of America agreement is one of the most important treaties ever entered into by the English-speaking world and one of the least well-known. Professor Desmond Ball of Australia's National University has described the UK-USA Pact as, quote, the ties that bind, unquote, a treaty which obligates Australia to cooperate with the other UK-USA partners. To this date, it has never been officially acknowledged by any country. The nature of the UK-USA agreement has provided its organs with a unique autonomy and ability to pry into any avenue that proves interesting. Top secret military bases such as Pine Gap, Narunga, which is also in Australia, and Menwith Hill in the UK operate under the UK-USA Pact. So too does the clandestine National Security Agency. The initial idea of the agreement was to carve up the globe into spheres of cryptological influence. Each country was assigned specific targets according to its potential for maximum intercept coverage. UK-USA Pact brought together under a single umbrella the SIGINT, which is Signals Intelligence, organizations of the US, Canada, the UK, Australia, and New Zealand. In recent years, Japan, Korea, and the NATO nations have joined the pact. Prior to the UK-USA agreement, an arrangement known as BRUSA, B-R-U-S-A, existed. BRUSA was a formalized cooperation between British and US communications intelligence agencies. Although top secret, news of the UK-USA agreement leaked quickly to Moscow through Kim Philby. As one intelligence officer from America put it, the UK-USA agreement was, quote, like opening up a party line to Moscow Center, end quote. signatories to the UK-USA agreement, conceded to standardise terminology, code words, intercept handling procedures and indoctrination oaths. Today, cooperation among PAC members occurs in areas such as monitoring radio broadcasts, undertaking covert action and assassinations, overhead reconnaissance, human intelligence, estimates, security intelligence, counterintelligence, training, seconding and equipment. And there's one last paragraph here. The UK-USA agreement is a tiered agreement. The National Security Agency is called the First Party. The Australian Defence Signals Directorate, or the DSD, the British Government Communications Headquarters, or GCHQ, the Canadian Communications Security Establishment, which is GCSE, and the New Zealand Government's Communications Security Bureau, which is the GCSB, are all second parties. Remaining countries are designated third parties. So in winding up here, the first party, the primary intelligence sharer on this agreement, is the NSA.
4: National Security Agency of the United States.
5: Mm, which certainly has a role in the UFO scene.
3: Yes.
4: Now, Stanton, what is your own comment on this pact that has existed since 47 to 97, celebrating its 50th anniversary, clearly showing that Menwith and Pine Gap are probably bookends of a global monitoring system with its heart in the United States?
5: Well, I have no quarrel at all with the notion, although I should point out for those who are concerned about such things that the NSA didn't actually come into existence until 52. But so it hasn't had 50 years, but the agreement with its NSA predecessors has. I should point out, too, since most of our listeners are in the States, that the NSA is the big guy on the block. Everybody's heard of the CIA, but NSA, you know, never says anything, no such agency. Estimated by the Washington Post to have an annual black budget that is not under direct congressional control of at least...
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1: My lectures, and Linda has seen it happen, when I talk about the legal action against the NSA back in 1979, where they were taken to court to do a search of their files for UFO material. And they came back saying that they'd found 239 documents. We only knew about 18. We went to them because the CIA had 18 NSA documents on UFOs and a list that they put out of 57 documents from other agencies dealing with UFOs. And we wound up in court trying to get these 18 NSA documents, and they come back. They found 239, but 79 were from other agencies. That left 160. They threw out four, and their own 156 they refused to release, even to a federal court judge. And their justification, which was a 21-page, we now know, top-secret Umbra document, an affidavit, the judge saw it, but the lawyer for our side didn't see it at that time. And they justified withholding these documents on grounds of national security. The judge was so impressed, he agreed with them that they should not release the documents. The Federal Court of Appeals agreed with the judge. Supreme Court wouldn't hear the case. When we finally got the affidavit, it was 75% blacked out. And you can't scrape off the black either. Well, this year, there's been a change in the whole attitude about how you handle old classified material that is more than 25 years old. A new executive order was passed or signed by President Clinton in April of 95, 12958. These things are always known by numbers for some strange reason. And it was ignored until after the election. Everybody felt that Clinton wouldn't be reelected, so they could ignore this and they'd go back to the old ways. There's a significant, actually two significant points made in this regulation, which are directly pertinent to what we're talking about. One is that the old philosophy was, if in doubt about keeping something more than 25 years old classified, keep it classified. The new policy is, if in doubt, declassify, which is a remarkable switch. The other thing is that automatically, in April the year 2000, documents not previously withheld by agencies, which suddenly have to review like crazy, will automatically be declassified. So they're all the agencies suddenly are working like crazy to get their stuff reviewed so they can keep the hot stuff away. And the NSA, early this year, took a new look at this document, this 21-page top secret Umbra, which we now know to be on it, document, and decided to only censor about 25%. And in addition, they took the remarkable step, at first it seemed like it anyway, of releasing those 156 NSA UFO documents, intercept, signal intelligence, communications intelligence. Now, they did it in a sort of tricky fashion. There's about two lines per page for each of those events. Now, instead of using black lines all over the place, which they did in the original affidavit, which guarantees a laugh at my lectures and on television, they white out the stuff that they're not releasing. So you can get it now from the NSA, Freedom of Information Act, ask for their standard UFO packet, and get a big fat pile of stuff. And they're being cute about it. I mean, whiteout is hardly impressive the way blackout.
2: Which doesn't show up on TV.
3: That's exactly right. May I interject and ask a question? Here we have the Freedom of Information Act, which Stanton is talking about. And I wonder if there is the equivalent of that in Australia. Are you able to pry information in any way similar to the Freedom of Information Act down there?
4: Very similar to America. You need to be very specific about what document number and where it is located before you can retrieve it.

0: The main hurdle to jump here in Australia is the expense. When they first brought in the Freedom of Information Act, there was a great pat on the back routine going around about, you know, freedom of information now in Australia and it's dirt cheap access. But steadily since that date, about a decade ago, they've increased the prices and the fees. The bureaucracy has steadily made it more and more expensive and harder and harder. And there are, you know, there are certainly areas under the guise of national security where documents will not be released.
1: All right. Well, here is what Stanton said earlier, and here's my idea. If there is the connection that you all have described alluded to between America and Australia from a security point of view, they occasionally, as Stanton said, make mistakes and release something they don't mean to. So I wonder if we could get some coordination and have requests made on this end and that end, and then combine the results and maybe end up with something meaningful.
2: Sounds like a great idea.
0: It's a wonderful idea, but I've got to say, in some ways, it has been tried. I mean, there have been several questions asked in our federal parliament about, to the Prime Minister and to the Defence Minister, would they even confirm or deny the existence of the UK-USA agreement. And in both times, one time in 1977 and again Senator Joe Valentine in 1986, they would refuse. They basically refused to provide any information which might confirm or deny speculation on the intelligence and security matters raised by those questions.
1: All right, but perhaps we can get specific, very specific about our requests and turn up something. Stanton, what do you think?
2: Well, we might. They're pretty good at avoiding these things. I should add that there's another card being played right now. The new government in England, one of its platform planks, if you will, was finally the installation of a Freedom of Information Act. There isn't one as of now, but there's been a lot of pressure to put one in. In Canada, we have an Access to Information Act, and there are modest charges. The copy charges can hit you sometimes, but in England, they're talking about how they will install this new system. And, you know, in England, they've got the Official Secrets Act, and a researcher named Nicholas Redfern went after UFO stuff, and some of it will indeed be released in the year 2075.
3: 2075?
2: Yeah, I don't think I'm going to be around then.
3: Stanton, what do you personally think it's going to take to break this open at the level we all need, which is governments being honest?
2: Well, I think the biggest thing that could happen, the most beneficial, I'm not saying it will happen, I'm saying that what would be most beneficial is if one of the major news media groups, say the New York Times, the Washington Post, the 60 Minutes, really would put the same amount of zeal into blowing the lid off the cosmic Watergate as went into blowing it off the political Watergate. And as I recall, there was something like 16 people working full-time at the Washington Post. The problem is, as you know, and recent publications in the United States certainly indicate this, the major media have turned a deaf ear to UFOs, other than to use it as an excuse to say a silly season is here again, that sort of thing. The U.S. News and World Report, I mean, this is the 50th anniversary of Kenneth Arnold's case and of the Roswell incident coming up, so there's UFO mania everywhere. The media complain about Roswell makes commercial contact, it said in U.S. News and World Report. And a two-page article, March 31st, let me quote, they say that they're celebrating the 50th anniversary of something that almost certainly never happened, the crash of a flying saucer in Roswell in 1947, into the biggest, most lucrative live event of the summer. Popular Science, the June issue, cover story about Roswell. The gal spent 3 days down there. The only book she mentions is a debunking book. I mean, I should be pleased, I guess I'm called a veteran crash sleuth, whatever that's supposed to mean. They don't mention my book, Crash at Corona, or the three other books that have been published.
3: And all of the interviews, Stanton, with people who are now dead, who did talk on videotape as being personally involved in some aspect of a retrieval operation.
2: Yeah, of course, they don't get into that. And it's a matter of fact, in the Popular Science article, they say Walter Hunt, the a public information officer put out the press release at the direct command of then Colonel Blanchard, later a four-star general. They say he's one of the last people alive. Well, I spent a week in New Mexico in April with the science editor of Stern magazine, which is sort of Life and Time combined, the biggest circulation weekly in Europe. It's in German, of course. And we talked not only to Walter, of course, but we talked to, for example, Bill Brazel, son of the rancher who found the initial wreckage out in the debris field and who himself found pieces out there. We were in his home.
1: All right, Stanton, we're going to have to pick up on this after the top of the hour. I want to give Linda an opportunity to give her information out because we're going to terminate the Australian side of things here at the top of the hour. So, Linda?
3: Okay, it's been great, Art, and my fax number in the United States is area code 215-491-9842. That's area code 215-491-9842. I welcome any communication there on this topic, bismuth, magnesium, anything that we cover. And next weekend, I will be reporting again from someplace else on the coast of Australia.
1: All right. Well, Linda, I want to thank you and remind you that it's almost 15 weeks now since we've been waiting for that photograph of Miss Idaho.
3: Well, I promise when I get back, I will get something to you. I promise that.
1: In case she didn't tell you down there at Nexus, there is a photograph of Ms. Linda Howe as Miss Idaho, something you might want to get and demand down there.
0: She's blushing.
1: and that's right, and publish in Nexus.
0: Sounds like cover material.
1: That's right. All right. Thank you both.
0: Thank you.
1: And good afternoon or evening to you, whatever it is.
3: It's noon here, and I know it's night there where you are and where Stan is, and my best to you both.
1: All right. Take care, and good night. All right, folks, in a moment, we're going to take a break, and then we will go to New Brunswick once again, and after this very, very interesting conversation, we will talk at length with Stanton Friedman, and of course, you'll get an opportunity to call in. It's 9. It's a very, very international kind of night, and good morning to everybody at NSA. Hope you're enjoying the show from an area near Dreamland. This is Dreamland.
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5: 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Now again, here's Art Bell.
1: Once again, here I am. Well, good evening, everybody, or good morning, as the case may be, across all these time zones. Stanton Friedman in New Brunswick is our guest. And what an interesting first hour. I'm not even sure that's ever been done like that before. I love doing first-time things, and tomorrow we'll bring yet another, which I won't tell you about right now. I will briefly tell you that my book, The Quickening, is still available in the second printing. It's a first edition autographed copy, and the second edition appears, second to printing, I'll never get it right, appears to be going with the speed of the first. So if you want an autographed edition, that is not going to be available very much longer. First edition autographed copy of The Quickening, my book. The number to call right now is 1-800-864-7991. That's 1-800-864-7991. And we will discuss with Stanton a bit the weather question. And again, in the American Northwest, tornadoes in Washington even Canada, unbelievable. There's no question about it. We are undergoing some sort of weather change. I also have a fax here indicating that on the front page of the Seattle newspaper today, they're reporting two huge, their words, new holes in the ozone layer, and that it is worsening at a very, very fast clip. And that is one of the items that you'll find described in my book, The Quickening. And again, the number for that, and I'm telling you they're going, so don't wait, is 1-800-864-7995.
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1: Okay, back now to New Brunswick in Canada and a nuclear physicist named Stanton Friedman. And you know, Stanton, it occurred to me that a lot of my audience, because we have so many new affiliates since the last time you were on, a lot of the audience has no idea who you are.
2: Oh, come on, Art. Everybody knows who I am.
1: Oh, all right. Then let's try it this way, Stanton. Just in case there might be somebody who doesn't know about you, tell us a little bit about your background.
2: Bachelor's and Master's in Physics, University of Chicago. Carl Sagan and I were classmates for 3 years. 14 years in industry, working only on far-out, highly advanced, classified, eventually canceled research and development programs, things like nuclear airplanes, fission and fusion rockets, nuclear power plants for space, little companies like General Electric, Westinghouse, General Motors, TRW, Aerojet, General McDonnell Douglas. Obviously, I couldn't hold the job. I've been interested in flying saucers since 1958, gave my first lecture in 1967. Since then, I've lectured something over 600 colleges, 100 professional groups, all 50 states, 9 provinces, 10 other countries. I've published more than 70 papers and 2 books. The newest one is Top Secret Magic, M-A-J-I-C, and just going into its fourth printing, came out last year. And Crash at Corona is in its sixth printing, the definitive story of the Roswell incident. I'm the original investigator on Roswell, beginning in 1978. And boy, that sure kept me busy this year with travel all over the place, 13 overseas trips in 2 years. And I go to Italy on Thursday and then to London a couple weeks later. And I'll be in Roswell for the big wing day.
1: That's what I was going to ask.
2: Yep, I'm one of the 12 speakers. Linda will be there, too, according to the last program that I saw. And, you know, all the hotel rooms in town have been reserved for something like 3 months. They're putting people up 75 miles away.
1: Wow.
2: Of course, there's not much traffic between those towns in Roswell. Roswell's a town of 50,000, 192 miles from Albuquerque. And it's you know, mania, if you will, on the media stuff. Cover story, Popular Science in June. The Popular Mechanics for next month, not the current issue, which has an Area 51 cover, but after the 10th, there will be an article in Popular Mechanics that comes up with a totally different explanation for Roswell. Time magazine has been talking to Roswell researchers. Lord knows what they're going to do.
1: All right, look, here's a good question which should bring an easy answer. Since you were the original investigator on Roswell, and since certain publications are now coming out with stories, and I can paraphrase, the 50th anniversary of a myth.
2: Yeah.
1: How do you answer that?
2: Well, I say these are people who haven't done their homework, who have, you know, they're accusing Roswell of making commercial contact it's interesting that they highlight the stories trying to sell newspapers and magazines and whatever. There's no question that at least one, and Kevin Randall and I have differences in degree about some of the details, but we spoke together today, and we agree that indeed at least one crashed flying saucer of alien origin was recovered by the U.S. government in New Mexico in early July 1947, that there was strong intimidation of witnesses, that bodies were recovered, that the Project Mogul explanation or any other we've listened to stands up under careful scrutiny.
1: Is there any single best piece of evidence, Stanton, or is it a compilation of evidence that...
2: It's a compilation. People are always looking for the single best piece. Well, I like testimony, for example, of then-Colonel Thomas Jefferson Dubose, who was chief of staff of the 8th Air Force based in Fort Worth, Texas. I spoke to him in his home before he died, of course. I'm not one of those people who can do remote viewing. And his testimony about being told in no uncertain terms by his boss's boss, the head of the Strategic Air Command, a guy named Clements McMullen, to cover up the story. This is in early July 1947, one-on-one conversation, three instructions. Cover it up. I don't care how you do it. Send one of your colonel couriers up here today with some of that wreckage, and I don't want you ever to talk about it again, not even with your buddy Roger Ramey, who was Dubose's boss and head of the 8th Air Force. Now, when you hear that from a man who's a West Point grad who had 18,000 hours as a pilot, who established the Air Force's search and rescue teams, you've got to be impressed, especially when you hear it firsthand in his home. That kind of testimony, you know, you'd love it on your side in a court of law. A Major Jesse Marcel has come under nasty, vicious attacks by people who never met him, who have misrepresented his military record. He was the intelligence officer for the only atomic bombing group in the whole darn world. I was in his home. I was the first to talk to him. He's dead now. I've been in the home of his son, just a medical doctor, a pilot, a flight surgeon. I'd sure like both of those on my side in a court of law. So, you know, it's a much more impressive story than you would gather from, say, reading Popular Science or certainly U.S. News and World Report. And I'm sure the attacks will continue. What we're really hoping will happen, and I'll be in Roswell from July 2nd through the 6th, is that new witnesses will come forward. I'm sure they're going to have a major tourist event down there, and I was just down in Williamsburg, Virginia, and that's a major tourist attraction. Obviously, there really were no Civil War battles or Revolutionary War battles. This is all malarkey to try to attract people to these tourist attractions. I mean,
1: all right.
2: Nonsense.
1: Of course, it's nonsense. Mogul, the whole Mogul explanation was really an attempt, wasn't it, to explain the hemorrhaging that was going on, because it was so obvious that they had told a lie that it was time to retell the lie, in fact, saying, here's why we lied, because it really was a secret project at that time. So here's the new lie.
2: Yeah, and, you know, what's strange here is that the Air Force has gotten away with lying about flying saucers without the media digging into it since at least 47, and then strongly in 55, in 69 when they closed Project Blue Book, and they're coming back to the same lies. In Top Secret Magic, I have a letter from an Air Force colonel to a United States senator. A one-page letter, and I've seen similar letters to 25 other Congress people, both senators and congressmen, and it's chock full of lies, and they're getting away with it. It took me 5 pages plus attachments to respond to these lies. And so, you know, it's really distressing that some people will buy into Mogul. Now, for your listeners who may not be fully aware, Mogul was a project that had a secret objective. They wanted to be able to determine when and if the Soviets would explode a nuclear weapon. This is in the late 40s, and they didn't know how long it would take before they would, catch up with us, if you will. And it was hard to venture over the Soviet Union back then. We didn't have U-2s or anything, or satellites. So they had a project to set up a string of balloons about 600 feet long. They varied. They had 23 balloons at 20-foot intervals, plus they would have sono buoys, devices for listening to sound waves. The idea was, if the Russians exploded an atomic bomb, it would send sound waves all the way around the world, just like certain things, sounds travel underwater for thousands of miles.
7: Sure.
2: And you'd need a constant altitude balloon, so that's tricky. You've got ballast, you've got radar reflectors, you've got a whole bunch of stuff. Now, obviously, it's pretty hard to hide something that's 600 feet long, and the idea was to have it over the United States, not over the Soviet Union. And there was nothing about this system that in and of itself was classified. The balloons were standard balloons. The sono buoys, the other junk, would all have little labels on the, you know, where it was from. All the ranchers in the area had recovered balloons because weather balloons are all over the place in New Mexico. Roswell was the home of the only atomic bombing group in the world, Roswell Army Airfield. I was just there, and it's still impressive. They've got a 13,000-foot runway there, about the third longest in the United States, I think.
1: Well, they called Mogul a balloon train, indicating it was more than a single...
2: Yeah, it was like 23 balloons, standard weather balloons.
7: Uh-huh.
2: And at 20-foot intervals.
1: Okay, so then Major Marcel, had there been one or 20, would have instantly recognized a weather balloon. One or 20.
2: Of course. Yes, and not only that, he never reported seeing string holding these things together. The radar reflectors were flimsy kind of things. They had to be very lightweight, you understand. So it's sort of like kites, balsa wood and very thin aluminum foil that any three-year-old can tear. And so he was familiar with balloons. He had courses in radar, the use of radar for monitoring things in the sky. He served in the Pacific. Colonel Blanchard, same way. You know, there was war foot. They were both involved in it, and Roswell itself launched balloons every day. And so there's no question that he would have recognized. One of the things that impressed him, and from our first conversation he said this, was that there was nothing conventional.
1: All right, well, all this is very impressive and undeniable. If your soulmate, Phil Klass, were here, what would he say confronted with what you just said?
2: Phil would... dither, he would say that, well, Major Marcel, he lied all about his background because there's a guy named Robert Todd who's shown that his military record was a bunch of lies. He loves to say things. Well, you can't sue for somebody who's dead, unfortunately. So Major Marcel's son, who himself handled wreckage and recognizes wreckage, he served on military aircraft accident investigative teams.
1: Yes.
2: He cannot sue on behalf of father, because you can't libel a dead man.
1: I talked to the Major's son here on the air. I interviewed him extensively.
2: Great.
1: And he remembers the symbols on the bars, for example.
2: It, like nothing he has ever seen before or since.
1: He said he put his fingers across them and could feel the raised or indented, I forget what he said.
2: Embossed.
1: Yeah, that's right. And so there's all of that, still firsthand, alive testimony. And it just seems indisputable. Do you expect any further? Is it going to be another 50 years, or is there going to be some final release of information? What's the best hope, that somebody else or more people come forward?
2: Well, there are several best hopes. One of them is certainly that somebody who has a piece of wreckage. There's the story of a pilot named Pappy Henderson who was at the base, who was an outstanding pilot during World War II, and who in 1981, after reading an article in a tabloid about crash sites, the first book, Bill Moore and I did the research, Charles Berlitz wrote the book, came out in 1980, and that led to tabloid stories and so forth. And when Pappy saw that, and he's called Pappy, his hair turned white during the war, which is not surprising, even though he was fairly young. Happened to a lot of people. Anyway, he was an outstanding pilot. He flew all the VIPs and all the equipment out to Kwajalein for the nuclear test Operation Crossroads in 1946. I've seen the paperwork on this. Anyway, Pappy in 1981 told his wife that he had always wanted to tell her, but now it was classified, but now it was in the newspaper, so it must not be, that he flew some of that wreckage to Wright Field, and he was aware of the bodies. Well, I had his wife, Sappho Henderson, on the Unsolved Mysteries program in 1989. I'd located her, and they used her. After the program, it turned out that Pappy had also told an old-time friend, at least 15 years, a dentist, about this back in 78 on his honor as a former naval officer, not to talk about it. And much more interestingly, in 1979, he'd actually handed him a piece of the wreckage. Took it back, unfortunately. Now, if Pappy had a piece, and you remember the proclivity of World War II veterans, GIs picked up whatever they could.
1: Of course.
2: Then there were probably other pieces out there, and I've got a lab all ready to go with analysis. So a major hope is that somebody who's got something in a drawer and has worried about it ever since will get out an address where I can be reached. I'm not out to put somebody on television who doesn't want to be there. I just want the information.
1: Stanton, we'll do that. I want to stop you for a second, though, and I want to ask you about, you're well aware now, it's been a couple of years or a year and a half, of this bismuth magnesium stuff that I have.
2: Yeah, you know, I'm truly fascinated by that, Art. I mean, the aluminum stuff, well, okay.
1: Yeah, forget that.
2: Yeah. I'm intrigued all the pieces. As you remember, the original letter from the source of that sounded like science fiction. You remember some of the details on that.
1: Of course. But Linda went through every machination you can imagine in getting these pieces tested, and we still are at a point where nobody knows what they are, what it's for. Nobody can duplicate it. I'll tell you what, Stanton, if we can get together physically, I will arrange for you to have a piece.
2: All right. I'll keep that in mind. I should point out something. One of the difficulties, and Linda and I have talked about this at some length. I'd worked with a lot of crazy materials when I was in industry. And one of the problems you run into is if you have elements that are definitely here, and certainly bismuth and magnesium are, then you always worry about maybe this is something that had to do with a super secret weapons-related
1: program. Of course.
2: You know, and that's where it gets hard, because nobody can step forward and say, oh, yeah, we use that in our laser weapon system, or, you know, that kind of thing. So it gets to be real tricky on that score.
1: It does, but Stanton, let me ask you this. How many other people are in possession of material as continuously anomalous as I have? You should be aware of it if there's more out there.
2: Yeah, I certainly, I've had people contact me and say they have a piece. Well, why do you think it's related to Roswell? Well, somebody found it in New Mexico, less than 50 miles from Roswell. Big deal is all I can say. It's got to have peculiar properties. And so your stuff, that many layers of those two metals, and one's dense and one's very low density, and, you know, different materials, that it's not easy to make something like that. That's not the kind of hoax that a guy can do in his basement. There's no question about that.
1: Right. So what my question was, are you aware of anybody else out there who has gone through the process we've gone through with materials of this sort or even different?
2: No. No, I am not. And you know what happened with that silver-copper stuff at the museum?
1: Oh, I do indeed, yes.
2: And I personally wish one should do analysis first and publicity later. I'll tell you, I talked to an RCMP officer here once about, you get a big Royal Canadian Mounted Police.
1: Right.
2: You get a big crime, you ask for people to call, and you get hundreds of calls. I said, what percentage are useful? 2 or 3%, that's how we solve most crimes.
1: All right.
2: You expect noise, in other words.
1: Exactly. All right, hold on. We're at the bottom of the hour. We'll be right back. Nuclear physicist Stanton Friedman is my guest. He's in New Brunswick. I'm in the high desert in an area near that called Dreamland. This is a program called Dreamland.
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1: It is indeed. Good evening, or good morning, as the case may be. I now have an opportunity to advertise something I never even knew existed. This is an amazing product. Now, anybody familiar with scanning out there, scanners and scanning, will be familiar with truncated radio. 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Now, this normally means, if you listen on a scanner, that you may hear public works on one frequency, and a moment later, a police chase issues on the same frequency, and these things move around frequency-wise. Well, I'll be damned. I never knew, and until this moment, I never knew it existed, but there is now a new scanner, the BC-235 Trunk Tracker Scanner Radio, handheld. And don't ask me how it does this, but it actually follows a truncated conversation. Wow. I would guess since these are in the clear that this is legal, but I'm not sure for how long it will remain legal. The Seagreen Company has acquired 10 of these. 1, 2, 3, 4, 5, 6, 7, 8, 9, 10. That's all they've got. This obviously also works as a conventional scanner. It has 300 channels. It has a backlit LCD display. Band search, priority channel, data button, extra battery and charger are included. And I am amazed, absolutely amazed, that this technology has popped up. But here it is. It's the BC-235 Trunk Tracker Scanner, and I bet it's not going to be legal for long. So I would grab one. There's only 10 of them, so 10 of you are going to get lucky. That's what it amounts to. $329.95, and the scanner freaks are going to jump on this hard, so if you want one, early in the morning is what I recommend. At 7:30. The number is 1-800-522-8863. That's 1-800-522-8863. All right, back now to New Brunswick in Canada and nuclear physicist Stanton Friedman. Stanton, are you there?
2: I'm here.
1: It is amazing to me, Stanton, that... Well, just let me ask you outright. I just read that commercial, and that blows me away. They figured out a way to follow truncated signals and as they jump in frequency, and that amazes me. We are jumping ahead so far and so fast in technology. We've got cloning on the horizon, probably being done privately already.
2: Mm-hmm.
1: And do you think that we are moving too fast for our own good?
2: Well, you know, Friedman's Law, if you will, immodestly described by me, technological progress comes from doing things differently in an unpredictable way. The future is not an extrapolation of the past. You have to change how you do things. And one of the things that makes a new project more likely to succeed is knowing that what you're trying to accomplish can be done. For example, by somebody flying a saucer in your neighborhood. The Soviet A-bomb is a good example of that. Hitler didn't know you could build an atomic bomb. He didn't spend much money on it. He built rockets. He knew you could build them. The Russians, on the other hand, after World War II, absolutely knew you could build atomic bombs. At least certainly Earthlings can, and if Americans can, then the Russians can. So even if they ran into trouble, they would know that if they kept at it, they could succeed. So some of the new areas of technology, part of its competition, nothing like capitalism and all that stuff. Just look at computers over the last 5 years. Look at the size of hard disks and the size of computation. It's truly incredible. It builds on itself. But a lot of the key steps, may have been achieved because somebody was trying for something new and sort of thinking, hey, gee, how could we do that? For example, there were wind tunnel tests of things the shape of a disc shortly after Roswell. Somebody saying, hey, gee, I wonder if these things are interesting from a lift to drag viewpoint, all that sort of stuff.
3: Sure.
2: So I think that on the one hand, just from an absolute and abstract sense, there's no question we're moving more rapidly than we can handle.
3: We are quickening. Now,
2: yes.
3: Let me ask the broader question. As you look back, history is an accomplished fact. It's already done. We can look at the modern technological age. Is there any point that you can point to that suggests historically an unaccountably large leap in technological capability?
2: Well, the difficulty with answering the question is that certainly the amount of money you spend has something to do with this, and that's where the annual black budget comes into the picture. The total National Science Foundation budget, say 3 years ago, was about $3.3 billion. That covers biology, technology, mathematics, astronomy, you know, all over the place.
3: Mm-hmm.
2: The total budget of the three nuclear weapons labs that year was $3.5 billion. That's just three nuclear weapons. The annual black budget is estimated at about $30 billion. Now, when you think of what you can buy in terms of top-notch people doing exciting research with the best equipment, and I get angry at what I call the ancient academics suggesting, Carl Sagan did this in one place, that, you know, you got to have freedom to do good research. And, hey, I've been to Los Alamos, I've been to Oak Ridge, I've been to Hanford and a whole bunch of other places doing highly classified research. And tell you something, got the best equipment around, some of the best people around. And, you know, the public isn't aware of it. I get people, I've been lecturing all over the world. New Mexico, what's there besides sand? Mm-hmm. You tell them two of the three nuclear weapons labs are in White Sands Missile Range and, you know, the Kirtland Air Force Base, all the rest of it, and they're astonished. The average American has no idea of how much really good research is going on that's black budget stuff. I don't mean just classified programs whose existence, you know.
3: Real black budget.
2: Yeah, real black budget. I mean, the stealth aircraft was built, 52 of them, I think it was, were built. Over $10 billion was spent in something like a 15-year period before anything was said to the public about it. So what I'm trying to say is not that there haven't been strange leaps, but on the most sophisticated technology, we really have no way to judge whether the new developments per $1 billion spent is high or low.
3: I follow you.
2: And so it's one of the difficulties. It's one of the things wrong with having such a large black budget. Not only can money be wasted, but all kinds of good stuff can go on, and the public isn't benefiting because of the classified nature of the projects, things that could have assisted us in all kinds of other areas we don't know about because it's classified.
3: All right,
2: so
3: then,
2: you know, there's a whole area here for public discussion that doesn't get discussed.
3: All right, before we get to the top of the hour, I've got two things I want to relate to you. Very recently, this will take a moment to explain, Stanton. Very recently, I had a sighting of a disc. I'm talking about 4 days ago now, 5 days ago now. It wasn't just mine, and here's how it happened. I'll do it very quickly. It was 11:40 in the morning. My wife and I went down to shut our gate. That's after the local UPS and, you know, so forth have come. We shut our gate at that point, and because I'm a day sleeper. And so we were coming back, and there was a twin contrail, which was coming from the east-southeast, headed to the west-northwest, and it was really gaining in altitude quickly, so quickly that I said, wow, I wonder if that's some kind of launch. And so I ran in and got my binoculars, and I was able to resolve then, at the end of the contrail, that it was a military jet. No big deal. And I began to go back into the house. My wife said, what the hell is that? And we looked about halfway back in the visible contrail, and just off to the side of the contrail, God, Stanton, here's a disc. No question about it, visible to my eye. And I was able to resolve it very well with the binoculars. I've got a very high-powered pair. And this thing was following along next contrail. Then it stopped dead. Stopped absolutely dead. And my wife and I stood there in 3 or 4 minutes. And then this thing starts taking off toward the south and gaining an altitude like a bat out of hell until it turned into a dot and could not be resolved by binoculars any longer. And I was so staggered. It's only the second thing I've ever seen in my life of its sort. Daytime, this time. And I brought my wife on the air again. And one additional thing you should know. The sun was essentially behind it. The jet I could resolve as a metallic object. I couldn't quite tell you which kind of jet it was.
2: Clearly an airplane, though.
3: Yes, sir. And the other object, the disc, was glowing. And when I say glowing, I mean like a second sun. So it was emitting some sort of energy. There's no question about it.
2: Did that color change while you watched it?
3: It did not. And
2: it was
3: as
2: the same when it was standing still as when it was moving.
3: That's correct. That's it. That's the total description of the sighting. But, you know, and one might say, well, the jet let off a flare. No, it didn't. Not one that followed it, then took off to the south and gained an altitude to the point where it was no longer resolvable. It was an amazing daytime sighting, and we're still sort of stunned by it.
2: Any idea of the relative size compared to the jet?
3: Interesting question. Assuming that, and it was very difficult to judge altitude of the two objects, but assuming they were at roughly equal altitudes, and I think they were, I would say the object was 2 or 3 times the size of the jet.
2: Ooh, okay. So this is a big one.
3: Yeah.
2: And I presume, could you hear the jet?
3: No. It was at enough, as I was saying to you, it was really, really at a high altitude and going up fast.
2: But this thing stopped dead.
3: Stopped dead.
2: And took off rapidly when it took off.
3: Yes, sir. To the south, and mostly up, but to the south. And we did not lose it at the horizon. We lost it at altitude.
2: Well, you know, maybe it's a super special black project, but aside from that, I sure can't find another explanation, can you? And if we got something that flies like that, what the heck are we building jets for?
3: Well, that's the question, all right. And there are a lot of people who think that we have two very distinct technological courses that we're following. One fairly conventional that NASA frequently demonstrates, and another that is far, far beyond that. Do you subscribe to that theory?
2: Well, I think we are trying to get really exotic, really far out. And something that people often don't think about in this connection is there are questions of economics. You know, you could have the world's greatest materials, stuff like what was found at Roswell. But if it costs you $5,000 a pound to make this stuff, you don't use it in automobiles or normal airplanes, right?
3: Right.
2: So, and it also may be that you're working very hard to get the cost down and the rate at which you can build the things up. In other words, if it takes, if everything's got to be hand done and super special and high tech, super high tech, you may be only able to build the 1 or 2 or 3 because it takes 2 pounds of unobtainium per craft and you have trouble making unobtainium.
3: Unobtainium.
2: But, you know, it's as good a word as unknowium.
3: It's a great word. I like it.
2: So what I'm saying is I would expect that we are pursuing electrogravitics, if you will, the energy of the vacuum, Dr. Hal Puthoff's very exciting work that's going on, other stuff that maybe we make one of a kind. On the other hand,
3: well,
2: why not a flying saucer, darn it, from someplace else that you saw?
3: All right, Stan, here we go. So now let me bring you back to the BizMag stuff.
2: Yep.
3: Again, electrogravitics. And that's where most of the high-powered people that have looked at this have said it was probably intended. If it was part of the skin of a craft, it could easily have been electrogravitic in nature. And so, again, I say to you, let us meet or try to meet at some point if it becomes convenient privately. And I want to get you some of this and start another avenue of investigation. You said you've got a lab ready?
2: Yep.
3: Well, let them take a good look at this.
2: All right.
3: All right, one more item I want to get out, and then we'll fill up the to the top of the hour here. It is as follows, a question to you. Art, please ask Stanton, and if you can't answer this, don't, Stanton, but if you've heard anything about the United States working on an antimatter bomb.
2: No. I mean, everybody should be aware by now that in the universe there seems to be antimatter. Each of the major particles, neutrons, protons, etc., or charged particles anyway, the proton, the electron, has an antiparticle, roughly the same mass but opposite charge.
3: Mm-hmm.
2: And it is certainly true that if you combine somehow matter and antimatter, you get a release of a lot of energy. All the mass is converted into energy.
3: So that we might understand, theoretically, Stan, how does the release of energy per an equal amount of material equate to what we build now, either as atomic or hydrogen bombs?
2: Much more efficient. Neither one of those, atomic or hydrogen bombs, uses the potential energy that's available in most of the material. You only get a small percentage. What we're working with here is nuclear reactions involve, let's say, 200 million electron volts. And don't worry what an electron volt is. Chemical reactions, say hydrogen and oxygen, involve a few electron volts. So there's an enormous difference. Matter-antimatter would be even more than that. The problem is, since antimatter immediately annihilates when it runs into matter, how do you store the darn stuff? In a bottle? You know, magnetically, etc.
3: In some sort of plasma field, perhaps?
2: Well, electromagnetic fields, and it is possible that you make it continuously so you don't have a storage problem. That usually takes accelerators. We don't know how to do that very well. That doesn't mean we won't find out how to do it.
3: Well,
2: we're talking about.
3: Obviously, matter-antimatter would have application as an incredible energy source,
2: yes.
3: Peaceful use. But do you have any doubt at all, and because we both know there's billions into these black projects, and you know damn well they're working on this, develop this for peaceful use, or whether the first application that they would seek with their billions would be a matter-antimatter bomb?
2: Well, my own feeling is we got so many H-bombs already. Is it worth doing, in other words? Now, on the other hand, for a propulsion system, for a weapons delivery system...
3: Yes, yes.
2: Then that gets rather exciting because you don't take a lot of fuel and it doesn't take a lot of mass, and maybe you can get from here to there in no time flat. I can see where weapons delivery is really the crucial problem because we have defenses. We have radar. We have special radar. We have missiles to attack the missiles, that kind of thing. So if you could have a super special weapons delivery system, there's no question in my mind that you'd go for that a lot more quickly than the bomb itself. Our bombs are good enough. Getting them to where we want them to go is getting more difficult as the radar gets better, And we have had a constant tension between action and reaction, between weapon and defense, and sometimes one wins, sometimes the other wins. One of the objections I had to the Roswell initiative, where demanding the government release not just about Roswell, all its information, but about all aspects of ufology, is that what if we have developed a new means of detecting something in the atmosphere 2 years ago? Should that be released? I don't think so. So it may be that we're in the middle of matter, antimatter, and a whole bunch of other things you can think about.
3: All right, I'm going to think of one right now. Have you seen the STS-48 video?
2: I've seen a quick look at it, and I'm mystified like everybody else is mystified. And as you know, one of the key questions is how far away is the stuff? And are we testing some kind of an anti-Star Wars, if you will, system to cover a whole bunch of...
3: Sure looked that way.
2: Yeah, it does.
3: And I must tell you that Richard Hoagland came to visit me within the last week, and Stanton, he brought with him STS-50 video that I think nobody's seen. And I must tell you, the STS-50 video makes the 48 video look like kindergarten stuff.
2: Hmm.
3: So I will have that to show you as well.
2: Okay. Looks like we got to go out west.
3: Yeah, it looks like you've got to come out west. Well, I know you are coming to Roswell, after all.
2: Oh, yeah.
3: So you'll be a hop, skip, and a jump and away. And you never know. Somebody may yet talk me to coming down to Roswell.
2: For the big event.
3: It's going to be a big event, all right. When we come back, I want to ask you a little bit about the weather. I don't know how carefully you've been watching it, Stanton, but it does not, as I've been telling my audience, take a candidate for employment at NASA to see that we are beginning to have some serious weather problems. And we're also getting reports of, for example, a 2,000-kilometer opening in the ozone, which worsened by a factor of 40% in 30 days, and now a report in the Seattle paper of two huge, brand-new ozone holes. And so I want to ask you a little bit about that sort of thing when we get back. So rest, and we will be back to you. Stanton Friedman is my guest. When we come back, we will get the phone lines open for Stanton. The East of the Rockies line is 1-800-825-5033, and you'll hear the others in a moment. I'm Art Bell from an area near Dreamland. This is Dreamland.
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0: 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Or the wildcard line at area code 702-727-1295. 727-1295 in the 702 area code. Now again, here's Art Bell.
3: Once again, here I am. Stanton Friedman is my guest, nuclear physicist, and I guess he's been called the flying saucer physicist. Interesting title. We'll ask him about that. And we'll get back to him in a moment. And hey, if you've been hesitating on levitating, now's the time. Call 1-800-275-2877. Levitron. All right. Back to New Brunswick and Stanton Friedman. Stanton, how come they call it the flying saucer physicist? Are you happy with that title? Do you mind that?
2: No, I don't mind it at all. There are worse things I've been called by far. And actually, it elevates my status. You know that, Art. After all, how many other people call themselves flying saucer physicists? Matter of fact, I do know of two other good scientists, both with PhDs, which I don't have, who are physicists and who are seriously interested, but not spending their life as I am into UFOs. But no, I think one of the problems with ufology, if we can call it that, is that everybody and his brother is an expert. They read two books, they carry a briefcase, and they're away from home, and suddenly they're an expert. And I've had people say, oh, I've read everything you've written, and you talk to them for 2 minutes, and you realize they've read one paper, and I've written 70, you know. So, no, I don't mind it at all. And I think part of the problem today with ufology is that even the people who have a serious interest don't seem to be aware of how much acceptance there is for the idea of flying saucer reality. I noticed that the Popular Science article says an astonishing 48% of the people, an astounding number of Americans, I'll read it, believe that spaceships have visited our planet, even though no physical evidence of this exists. That's an interesting statement.
3: Yeah.
2: They say 48% of Americans believe UFOs are real, thus leaving the impression that 52% say they're not. Well, the very poll they're talking about showed 48% said they're real, only 31% said they're not.
3: Well, they leave that
2: no opinion.
3: Yeah, they leave that one out generally.
2: Yeah, they do. And I've been on shows where they take polls, television shows and stuff, you know, where you call in a certain number to say yes or no to a question. And you think the government's covering up the facts about flying saucers? 92% agreed with that.
3: Right.
2: I've been on with Philip Klass. You think UFOs are real? Only 83%.
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1: Not going to sponsor, and you're not going to look at the subject in a scientific fashion because you don't want other people to laugh at you.
2: That's right. All right.
1: That's what I'm trying to do, is lift the laughter curtain.
2: All right, look, I'm going to lead you away from your field of expertise just for a second.
1: Sure.
2: The weather clearly seems to be changing. The ozone problems we're having in the Antarctic, there's now reports of simple single-celled or multi-celled organisms that are undergoing actual genetic change. There's an ice field that's about to slip into the ocean, they say, shortly. In other words, things in the environment seem to be on the move, Stan.
1: That flood that was in the Red River Valley, the Canadian side of that, that's a 500-year flood.
2: Yes, sir.
1: You don't expect one like that except every 500 years.
2: Yes, sir.
1: And so there have been more weather extremes, if you will, hot, cold, you know, winds,
2: big storms,
1: all kinds of things.
2: A lot of wind.
1: Yeah, over the last few years than is normal at all. And obviously the question is, what does this mean?
2: Yeah, even the National Weather Service just came out with a warning yesterday. Look out for the hurricane season this year. They now expect it to be worse than ever.
1: Yeah, and the thing is, you don't know how much of this is new communications, satellite observations. You're much more aware of things. Look at all the video cameras out there, the pictures the other day of that terrible twister that hit the town down south. You know, 20 years ago, they may not have known about it, and certainly you wouldn't get pictures while it was happening. I worry about it because the history of the planet, you know, it used to be thought that everything was gradual. That was the notion in geology and all the other things.
2: Yes.
1: Now we know that, hey, strange things happen suddenly, whether it's a comet hitting the planet, you know, or a change that is going to lead to massive changes in temperature. Like if a big hunk of ice breaks off, that could affect water levels over a big chunk of the world.
2: Oh, yes.
1: If it melts.
2: Oh, yes.
1: And so I think that something is happening. Now, I'm not going to link it with... The millennium is not significant. In the Jewish calendar, it isn't a millennium. In the Chinese calendar, it isn't a millennium. You know, 2,000 years, okay, but that's not what it is in all these other calendars. But certainly there are periods in even just the last 1,000 years when we know the number of sunspots, which do affect weather down here, had changed drastically over a short period of time. Something may well be going on, and we don't fully understand it, partly because if it's an unusual event, meaning maybe it happens only every 100 years, let's say, or 500 years, we haven't been around a long time to have anything to compare it to. You know, we don't have a history of measurements that can say, hey, when this happens, then this happens.
2: That's fair.
1: We don't know.
2: Mm-hmm. All right.
1: I'm concerned.
2: All right. One more item, and then to the phones we go. This is sort of an impertinent question, but I see its value, so brace yourself.
1: All right.
2: Both Linda Moulton Howe and Stan Friedman have at various times been funded by the Bigelow Group.
1: Yep.
2: I know by Bob Bigelow personally.
1: Yes.
2: Anyway, he goes on extensively, in fact, a front for Rockefeller money. Bigelow stopped funding UFO organizations in favor of NIDS, or the National Institute of Discovery Science, headed by, in quotes, Dr. Death, or otherwise known as Colonel John Alexander, another man I know personally, who has been on the air talking about non-lethal weapons.
1: Yeah.
2: And this person in the film... and so the question is, who is running the show? It's not about UFOs, this says. That's a cover story. Ask about Honeywell Scalar patents. So in other words...

0: This person is asking about your involvement with Bigelow. I've been involved with Bigelow, so has Linda. And is there anything there, Stanton, that you would care to comment on?
1: Well, all I can say is, yes, I had some research funding from Bob, and found is that everything he said he would do, he did, and when he said he would do it.
0: Uh-huh.
1: He's a hard-nosed businessman who wants results. He doesn't want theoretical claptrap going on forever as a way to keep researchers occupied.
0: Yes.
1: And I can respect him for that. Remember, I worked in industry, not academia. I saw nothing sinister. He asked to be a fly on the wall, if you will, on some of my research trips relating to Roswell. And he was, and he did not interfere. I did not feel pressure from him. I've been asked this question. Some television program asked me about these things, too. So what I found is, at least when I was dealing with him, Bob had strong interests in paranormal, as you know. I was on
0: yes.
1: that Dreamland show when
0: yes.
1: he first funded it.
0: Yes.
1: And I respect that interest. I was not surprised when he pulled the money from the conglomeration of the UFO groups, because I felt they were not respecting his interests, not recognizing that he wasn't interested in hobby pursuits. You know, Bob is exceptional in one way. The UFO groups don't believe in paying anybody for their time. They'll pay expenses. Awful hard to feed your family on expenses only.
0: To be accurate, he funded a program called Area 2000 that preceded this one years ago. Okay, well, you've answered it, and I. So, in other words, there's nothing.
1: I've met John Alexander, incidentally. I don't know what to make of John, but I don't see anything sinister about non-lethal weapons. They're very attractive, if you can figure out how they work.
0: Uh-huh. Mr. Friedman, I just finished your book. The phones are coming, folks, in one second. Quote, top secret magic. I found it most intriguing and compliment you on the amount of work that obviously went into it. Question, could you name the members of the group that is currently in charge of Majestic, and if the group is still called Majestic? So that's question one.
1: I would say this, that certainly, almost 99.9% sure it wouldn't be called Majestic. Once a code word is blown, they change it so quick you wouldn't believe it. In other words, once it's in public, and
0: sure.
1: the word Majestic has been out there for a decade, more than a decade, I cannot name the current members. I mean, after all, I'm dealing with stuff that happened pre-1955, if you look at the latest document.
0: And if you knew their names now, or any of their names, would you give them out?
1: Well, you know, no is a critical word there. One can guess that people who had very good science background and worked in highly classified stuff for a long time, I would suggest two that come to mind, for example.
0: Well, let me stop you right there and just straight out ask you. Also, was astronomer Carl Sagan, to your knowledge, ever a member of such a group?
1: To my knowledge, no. And Carl and I talked about this the last time I saw him in 1992 at his home. I was speaking at Cornell University, and the professor who arranged that knew that we had been classmates, so we went over for milk and cookies kind of thing, and we talked at some length, and there was correspondence between us after that. And I would say, to the best of my knowledge, certainly no. And unlike all the other members, Dr. Donald Menzel was the preceding astronomer, if you will, who had close connections with the NSA, the CIA, did classified work for decades, taught cryptography, all that kind of stuff, was in the Navy during World War II. Carl was never in the military. He has frequently taken positions that were embarrassing and distressing to the government. Remember the nuclear winter and all that stuff.
0: Of course.
1: And so my feeling, and he admitted that if he did have the highest level clearance, he couldn't talk about it anyway.
0: Hmm.
1: He did have a clearance to be on the O'Brien panel set up before the Condon report. But I would say my best bet, if you were going to pick an astronomer, this may surprise you and your listeners, but I would pick Frank Drake. Why? Because he was at electrical engineering training. He worked on electronic countermeasures during his Navy service and before he got his PhD at Harvard, and was in the reserve for another 10 years, we know he had to have a high level of clearance to work on electronic countermeasures.
0: All right. Well, all right. Back to Carl for a second. The reason for the question, because Mr. Sagan, indeed, seemed to have done a 180-degree turn during his career with regard to the entire ET issue. To what, then, would you attribute such a turnaround?
1: I don't think there was a turnaround. He's always maintained that there's life out there, that some of it's more advanced than we are. In his very early days in the 60s, he suggested there might have been a visit here during Sumerian times, you know, once every 10,000 years. He's always been pro-ET and anti-UFO.
0: Mm-hmm.
1: As a matter of fact, there's a chapter in Top Secret Magic when I deal with some of the inconsistencies in his comments of the unscientificness, if I can create a word, in his last book, Demon Haunted World, where he attacks UFOs, but never by referencing data. His major source of information seemed to be articles in the Weekly World News, of all things. Doesn't reference the very conference proceedings that he participated in one case edited. I would say he was trying to show that he was being rational and defending the radio astronomy stuff. You know, SETI, S-E-T-I, I call it silly effort to investigate. The cult of SETI. And I go into that in the book to some extent.
0: The cult of SETI.
1: Well, what is a cult? It's got charismatic leadership, a strong dogma, a strong resistance to outside ideas, and a strong notion of its own importance, if that doesn't describe SETI, and no evidence. That's the worst part.
0: All right. Look, if I don't go to the phones, I'm going to be in trouble.
1: Right.
0: So the ever-persistent voice from Arizona, I think, you're on the air with Stanton Friedman. Good evening.
2: Good evening. This is Fritz from Phoenix, of course.
0: I knew I guessed that one right.
2: You sure did. Hi, Stanton.
1: Hi, Fritz.
2: Stanton, you're a researcher that is highly respected worldwide. Of course, that means everybody knows that your work means a lot. But even Stanton, you has to leap yet over a few hurdles. And whenever I get yes, Stanton, honestly. And whenever I get a chance to talk to you like this radio program, of course the Billy Meyer contact case comes up. And your scientific defense shotguns me usually, or you make comments about it, negative. Now, I told you on numerous occasions that the Billy Meyer case is not over yet, and that's recorded, and that the Palladian contact case, phase two, will sooner or later emerge. Well, phase two is now in full swing. That's known as the Miami contact case. Now, Stan, are you a scientist enough to face that?
0: I'll jump in here I'll let you answer that, but I think the Miami contact case has a hell of a lot less credibility going for it. In the interviews I've done and what I've been able to think about regarding what I've heard, than the Billy Meyer case did. But Stanton, what's your view?
1: I don't have strong feelings because I don't know enough about Miami. I put things in my gray basket until I get enough information. I'm still not impressed with Billy Meyer, partly because of his supporters saying things that weren't true quite consistently. And, you know, you get a little tired after a while. I notice there's a big battle on the Internet between Michael Hesseman,
0: yes,
1: who is defending Billy Meyer, and Cal Korf, who was attacking Roswell and did a quote expose book on Billy Meyer. And I think he probably went overboard there, too, although initially I was impressed. But I can't do much with gray basket cases. And certainly there are fraudulent aspects of the Billy Meyer case. Semyasi's hair was the same as our hair, that picture of Jesus, you know, all that sort of stuff. The Miami case, what can I say? I don't know enough to say anything, so I'm not going to.
0: So, in other words, with what you know right now, it would be in the same gray basket.
1: Yes.
0: All right. We don't have enough time to take another call right now. 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
1: 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Now, in my humble opinion, and I've been doing these programs now for years, this is one of the best. 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Back to Stanton in New Brunswick, Canada, in a moment. Are you rating America's trusted name in private hard assets? You don't have to be rich to own gold. Just smart, just smart. All right, Stanton, we don't have, you know, much time left, and so I'm going to ask for some fast answers to a fast question here, and then we'll go to the phones. Do fictional programs like Dark Skies, The X-Files and such, Strange Universe, all of them, hinder or help UFO researchers like yourself in terms of the way people perceive your credibility?
2: Mixed bag. I think sometimes they help because at least they make the media aware that people are interested. Although Dark Skies has been canceled, it dealt with Operation Majestic 12, which is what Top Secret Magic is about, so maybe it helped.
1: I would like to add that I know things you don't know about Dark Skies, and though it may appear canceled, and that's all I can say.
2: Okay, well, I've heard other stories, but that's another
1: I know the creator, and anyway, I can't say anymore. Then this, whose UFO research do you really admire, and are there any publications or TV or radio programs that are reliable as sources of UFO information?
2: There are a lot of reliable sources. I even have a free list, and as a matter of fact, you've got this huge computer-savvy audience. Let me give a web page, whatever.
1: Well, before you do that, let me tell my audience that right now, if you go to my website and you go down to the guest area, you will see Stan Friedman's name there. And if you click on that, you will automatically be taken to Stanton's new website. And I highly recommend you do that. The link is up there right now, Stan.
2: Oh, good.
1: At www.artbell.com. So, having said that, give out your information.
2: It's UFO-paranormal.com.
1: UFO-dash in the middle, right?
2: Yeah, not underlined.
1: Yeah, paranormal.com.
2: And they'll get, it's a shopping market, if you will, but for free they can get an article on the Cosmic Watergate and a list of about 25 different videos, scientific papers, books, covering all aspects of the UFO phenomena. In terms of people whose work I admire, and, you know, I'll give out my address, too, for people who have to go the old way, self-addressed stamp, number 10 envelope, Stan Friedman, Post Office Box 958, Houlton, H-O-U-L-T-O-N, Maine, M-E, 04730-0958. I know not everybody has a computer.
1: Yeah, you're going to have to do that again.
2: Okay.
1: People are not that fast.
2: All right. It's Stan Friedman. Send a self-addressed stamp, number 10 envelope. You'll get a free list of papers and an article on the Cosmic Watergate. Post Office Box 958. Houlton, H-O-U-L-T-O-N. Maine, M-E. 04730-0958. I live in New Brunswick. Holton's on the border between New Brunswick and Maine. I know I confuse people. He's in New Brunswick. Well, Post Office Box is in Maine to make it easy for Americans who are most of your audience.
1: Actually, now that's somewhat changed, Stan. We have a line of 50,000 waters almost covering all of Canada.
2: Great.
1: And one last, and this is a big one, make it a fast answer if you can. Why is there so damn much conflict among UFO researchers?
2: I think part of it is stimulated by the government. Disinformation always follows when good information has leaked out. There's also who's king of the hill. But as I said earlier, I spoke with Kevin Randall today. We agreed about a whole bunch of things. There wasn't any bad words between us at all. What's important here is the reality in Roswell's case of Roswell, not the trivial details that we differ on. So some of us, at least, are trying to change that. The enemy is the Air Force, you know what I mean?
1: All right, back to the phones. East of the Rockies, you're on the air with Stanton Friedman. Hello, where are you, please?
3: I'm in New York.
1: In New York, all right.
3: Hi, Stanton.
2: Hi.
3: How you doing? I have a question.
2: Sure.
3: Have you been keeping up on what Dr. Greer has been doing?
2: I've been following through the internet and stuff. I've seen summaries of his work. I have very mixed feelings, partly because somebody else, not Dr. Greer, released the names of some of the people who provided information to this group of congressional representatives in Washington. That was definitely a no-no. That people who were to participate were assured that their names wouldn't get out unless there was a, you know, an amnesty kind of thing. I think he makes claims that on some cases cannot be substantiated by any evidence. He seems to be strongly against the typical abduction scenario, but without really giving any indication he's investigated it. So it's a mixed bag. And I think he used to be at least very naive about how security works. I mean, get somebody who's got friends to get their friends who have clearances to open up. Well, that's not the way it works.
1: So in opposition to the abduction research, but at the same time has led groups trying to call UFOs down?
2: Yeah. He's trying to make contact. I think he wants to be Earth's first representative to the aliens. But that's foreign affairs, and the government has laws against doing that, frankly.
1: Well, at least maybe he'd finally get the hearings he wanted, huh? All right, caller, anything else?
3: Nope, that's all.
1: All right, thank you very much, and take care. West of the Rockies, you are on the air with Stanton Friedman. Good evening or morning or whatever.
4: Hello, Art.
1: Hi.
4: Thank you very much.
1: Sure. Where are you?
4: Call. Bill in Portland.
1: Yes, sir.
4: I wanted to comment about an hour ago when you were talking about no such agency. While I was in the military, Mr. Friedman, I enjoy your insightful information.
2: Thank you.
4: And yes, you do have another intriguing show, Art. But while I was in the military, I was stationed on temporary duty at Fort George G. Meade, Maryland, the National Security Agency.
2: The Puzzle Palace.
4: Right. And it is that you only get to find out what you need to know, and I was in communications intelligence, I had very limited access to any information there. The Puzzle Palace is so much of a puzzle that when I went out for lunch one afternoon and came back in through a side door, the floors didn't line up and I didn't know where I was. I had to go back out the side and come back in the other end where I was.
1: Do you have information, caller, that would bear on anything we've been discussing that you can or cannot talk about?
4: No, Art, I don't. I do know, because this was such a long time ago and things have changed an awful lot, including the computer systems that are there and what we had when I was there. When I was overseas, I do know that within minutes of a rokket launch at Tarakan missile range in Russia, we got an emergency notification. I'm sure all the bases around the world received that just to let us know what had happened. So we were very much on top of anything that happened.
1: So if it's reasonable to conclude, which it is, I guess, that we could do that then, imagine what we can do now.
4: Exactly.
1: All right. Well, thank you very much. And I'm sure he's right, Stan.
2: Oh, yes. No question about it. I've heard from other former NSA people.
1: All right. First time caller line. You're on the air with Stanton Friedman in New Brunswick. Hello.
5: Hi. This is Bill calling from Willowick, Ohio, east of Cleveland.
1: Yes, sir.
5: And I guess this question is more of a historical reference type than more current, but I've just been reading microfilm articles out of Cleveland Public Library over the past few years, and I stumbled on something after looking for actually another subject matter, but it had to do with President Truman and his waiting on an airport runway while his mother was dying on September 25th, 1947, while he was waiting to sign papers that actually turned out to be the formation of the National Security Act, with James Forrestal becoming the first Secretary of Defense after...
2: Yes.
5: After a year and a half of haggling. I don't know if you ever found any information in looking this up, but that was such a profound point to me that he would interrupt, and he never got to his mother's deathbed because of the fact that he delayed waiting for the papers to be corrected so he could sign all that in the act after all those months of haggling. It always struck me that the type of guy that he was, he would have said, the hell with it, we'll wait for it till I get back after my mother's death and we'll take care of this thing. But that, and then the CIA being formed within all a three-week period after that first week in July, I just astounds me.
2: Well, it was a very busy time. It's also the date of one of the establishment of Operation Majestic 12. I go into that in Top Secret Magic. And, it was an action-packed week. We had the stuff right on the 25th of September. The whole government got changed. The Air Force became a separate body, not just the CIA, being converted from the old Central Intelligence Group. Forrestal actually took his oath a couple days early. Truman had been off to Brazil at a big conference and came back by ship, the Missouri, as a matter of fact. And so he had a lot of catching up to do. And Forrestal took concerned about what was going to happen in Italy, I think it was, the communists pushing down there and stuff. So the government was involved in several, I'll call them crises, mostly the outside world didn't know a heck of a lot about what was going on. But certainly Forrestal's diary and other places indicate that there was a great deal of concern. Yes, you're right, Truman was certainly dutiful to his mother, and it was a switch, but the Truman Library. I've been to 17 archives altogether, and the Truman Library isn't the plushest, but it's one of the nicest in terms of the people and being able to get out. Oh, there's a lot of stuff still classified at the Truman Library. And he went out of office in 53.
1: Yeah, there you are. Wild Card Line, you're on the air.
6: Yes, sir. El Paso, Texas.
1: All right.
6: Just a mere 205 miles from Roswell.
1: Indeed.
6: And yes, and Lord and behold, we're getting a little rippling effect of 50th anniversary next month. Anyway, Fenton, nice talking to you, sir. And is it so, sir, kindly confirm what I found out myself about 4 or 5 months ago. At that time in 1947, the Soviet Union, their spies in the United States, actually had their little investigation in them. Or
2: yes,
6: what may have not have been.
2: There was a geographer, actually, who has recited the story. It was printed in the Soviet Union, and he told it to a television newsman that Stalin asked Korolev and two other scientists. Korolev, I don't know how to pronounce it. I am Russian three generations back, but was sort of the Wernher von Braun of the Soviet Union. I mean, that's the kind of person we're talking about. He was asked to spend... under special circumstances, reviewing data about flying discs and to see whether it was a threat to the security of the Soviet Union.
6: Mm-hmm.
2: And he concluded that while they were real, there didn't seem to be any security threat to the Soviet Union. And when the geographer was asked, well, what was the information that was given to a whole staff of women that translate things and that sort of stuff, and supposedly it was special access. George didn't know it was spy material. Now, we know, indeed, Fuchs and other people were spies at Los Alamos. Some of the wreckage and perhaps a body or two went to Los Alamos.
6: Mm-hmm.
2: You got high-level security, high-talented people right there. That's what you'd use, in other words. Apparently knew more about Roswell than the American people did at the time it happened, which I find kind of hilarious.
1: Figures.
6: And
1: figures.
6: I understand that we, the laymen out here, really found out about it, more so the archives after the collapse of the Soviet Union in the mid-'80s.
2: Well, the beginning of the research was 1978 when I first talked to Major Marcel in the first book out, The Roswell Incident by Charles Berlitz and William L. Moore, came out in 1980, but it didn't cause a big splash.
6: Mm-hmm.
2: the media noise certainly has been much more recent. The TV movie Independence Day, and you know, which only I think somebody said it cleared $700 million grossed $700 million all over the world.
1: That's right.
2: A lot of people saw it.
1: You bet.
2: So yeah, there was nothing between basically July 9th. The big story came out July 8th. It was an evening papers from Chicago West. The cover-up story came out the next morning. And until I got involved 31 years later, just by being in the right place at a television station, being referred to Major Marcel by somebody who'd known him, ham radio operators, if it hadn't been for that, there wouldn't be any big celebration next month, and we wouldn't be talking about this at all.
1: Yeah. All right, East of the Rockies, you're on the air with Stanton Friedman. Where are you calling from, please?
7: I'm calling from Port View, Pennsylvania.
1: Yes, sir.
7: Yes, my name is Fred, and Art, I've talked to you last time when Joyce Riley was on.
1: Yes.
7: And we talked
1: By the way, look for her to be on again next week.
7: Oh, great. And I was the one that discussed nerve agents in Laos and Cambodia.
1: Yes, sir.
7: Mm-hmm. And I'd like to discuss with Stanton an item that happened to me. I've had four separate encounters, the last one being in 94. And I was a air traffic controller in Reno, Nevada.
1: Uh-huh.
7: And I saw an object, and I'd had like three encounters before this, and then I've been
1: visual or on radar?
7: Actually, visual.
1: Okay.
7: And then I checked the radar.
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1: I'm delighted to bring back to this program Dr. Ann Tracy. The last time we had her on, which was, many months ago, we talked about Zoloft, Paxil, Ritalin, a lot of things. And there have been so many tragedies that we see in the news since that time, which relate directly to what we've been talking about. There's the Hartman family in Hollywood, where his wife killed him. I could go on, and just talk about so many of these major cases. Of course, there is the man who shot up the Children's Day Center in Los Angeles and then killed the mailman. There are, so many profile, I guess, including, and this is new to me, and I'm going to have to find out about this, Princess Di and Dodi Fayed, Monica Lewinsky, Sarah, the Duchess of York. Wow, that's news. I had not heard any of that. And, of course, there's the Littleton, Colorado shooting, the boy in Pocatello, Idaho last year, had a standoff at school. And I could just go down the list, and we'll cover many of these for you tonight. We'll also talk with Mark Miller, who has had a tragedy of his own, and he will come on the program and tell you what happened to him. Currently, 200,000 people die every year due to adverse reactions brought on by using prescription drugs as prescribed by their doctors. We think doctors know what they're doing. Give me a break. Not necessarily the case. Now, Dr. Ann Blake Tracy is a PhD in psychology and health sciences, has specialized for 10 years in adverse reactions